0: Wilson, but those are those little like kind of curl screens where you try and use a little pick route with your wide receiver and try and curl a guy underneath for the off coverage man.
1: Lou Nichols has checked into the game at the running back position. He is to the left of Will Howard. Snap and the give to Nichols, and Nichols right off right guard is able to pick up the first down to the 43-yard line at the 320 and counting mark here of this first half. Caleb Johnson checks back into the game for the Steelers.
0: One thing you'll never complain about is Lou Nichols going head first and running with a full head of steam. He was going to get those yards. He was not going to be denied. And a nice job of Brock Hoffman kind of sealing the defensive lineman that was trying to slash inside to create that hole for Nichols to dive through.
1: Howard has three eligibles to the left. One of them in motion left to right is Hurdleman across the formation, settles into an H-back position. Howard under center, play action pass. Rolling out, throws wide open to Hurdleman in the left snap, left flat. He's tackled pretty quickly at the 40-yard line, so a short pickup of about three.
0: Yeah, Keenan Garber, corner, makes an excellent play because Hurdleman is one of those guys. We talk about Caden Weegan being faster than a hiccup. Max Hurdleman is quick fast. Mm-hmm. I'm going to use the determination between the two now. Quick, fast, and faster than a hiccup.
1: Okay. To delineate between the two young receivers.
0: Yes.
1: And here's Howard in the shotgun. Has Johnson to his left, 213, 212 and counting. Here's the give on the delay to Johnson. Johnson trying to surge forward off left guard. Got two down to the 32-yard line. Or beg your pardon, the 37-yard line. And now it's time for the two-minute timeout. 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If you're hurt at work, you need a law firm that will fight for you, call Pond Lee Hockey, an official sponsor of the Pittsburgh Steelers. Your consultation is totally free. 1-888-POND-LAW. With a score, the Jets 7, the Steelers nothing. 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
1: At a two-minute warning, the Steelers facing a third and five from the 37-yard line of the Jets. And Willie Colon, Will Howard, 6 for 6 on this drive thus far.
6: Yeah, he's been in rhythm. His footwork, his mind, you can tell he's really starting to get a command of this offense. Let's not forget, last week against the Green Bay Packers, two-minute drive before they went into halftime. It was a signature play of last week. Hopefully he can do this again. We got 2 minutes left, third and five. I want to see Will Howard score here, man. He's having a hell of a game. That interception wasn't on him. Roman Wilson has to do a better, not drift, but I think Will Howard right now, man, if he can finish this drive on a high note, I think it speaks volumes.
1: Willie, thank you very much. 10th play of the drive coming up. 4:47 is elapsed, but the Steelers are

0: facing a 3rd and 5 at the 37-yard line of the Jets. Nichols is to the right of Howard, who brings Tanyan, the tight end, in motion right to left. Two receivers to each side. Jets showing four-man rush. That's what they'll bring as Howard gets a snap. Back looking, fires over the middle of the field, and this one's intercepted. And there's a flag on the play. It is picked off by Samuel Womack. It was intended for Max Hurleman, I believe, and let's see what the flags are going to be.
1: Pass interference. Offense number 84. The penalty is declined. Result of the play, first down. TV, timeout.
0: And that is called on Hurleman, who was the intended target here on the crossing pattern that was picked off. I didn't see anything really there at all, but so it is. And at the 1:54 mark here of the first half, with the Jets having the ball at their own 30-yard line from Acrisure Stadium, Steelers football will continue with a score. The Jets 7 and the Steelers nothing.
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0: Okay, something to clean up here quickly. The pass was intended for Roman Wilson. It was correct. Hurleman, who on a pick route was called for the pass interference.
11: Correct. Okay. Correct. He was Max Hurleman was trying to pick for Robert Tanyan on the sideline. Will Howard was throwing the deeper post route to Roman Wilson.
0: And now the Jets get their own rookie quarterback, Cade Klubnik, running the 2-minute drill. Short pass out to the right. It is complete. And it is another rookie first rounder, Omar Cooper, one of three first rounders for the Jets, who has a reception just short of a first down. Ball close to the 40-yard line of the Jets. We have all three timeouts remaining, as do the Steelers. 1:35 and counting. Klubnik gets a snap and will give to Wangu off the left guard. And Wangu will get out to the 41-yard line, picks up a first down. Jets will now hurry back up.
11: And Wangu tripped, actually. It wasn't even because of a tackle. He just tripped.
0: 1:20 and counting as Klubnik gets a snap. Throws out to the left. It's complete to Isaiah Williams. And Williams does not get out of bounds. Tackled by Boykin, and so clock will continue to roll. 1:05 and counting. Short pickup of 6 out to the 47-yard line. Under 1 minute remaining. Klubnik gesturing out to his right. Settles back into the shotgun. Gets a snap. Steelers bringing pressure, and Klubnik will be sacked. Taken down by Jack Sawyer, who comes in at half a sack last week, picks up one here, and on an 8-yard loss, the Jets will use a timeout.
11: And that was just, he whipped the guard's block, and that was Marquise Hayes that did not kick out all the way. The right tackle kicked all the way out to account for the safety blitz off the edge, leaving Jack Sawyer wide open. And you don't do that to 3-3. 3-3 mm-hmm. Sawdog will take you down.
0: So now it'll be a 3rd and 11. Ball back at the 40-yard line of the Jets. Again, you start to think about if the Steelers can make a stop, will they think about using some of their timeouts? Out here at Acrisure Stadium, letting the defense hear it. They've got the towels rolling as Klubnik gets the snap and throws out, and it is complete to McLean on a long out pattern, and it's easily enough for a first down in Steelers territory at the 46-yard line and out of bounds.
11: Yeah, Deshaun Jameson at the top of that route and coverage slips, allowing for the receiver to make that play on the edge.
0: 45 seconds remaining with the clock stop. Klubnik gets a snap, back to pass, looking, pump fakes, now rolling out to the right, looking, throws, and the ball is deflected and knocked away. It's Bruner who got into the passing lane there and batted it down.
11: And the pass rush was kind of there, but nice job by Carson Bruner, just kind of jumping up and spreading his hands out wide, catching it with the inside of his right hand, because he didn't know where Klubnik was going to release that football. So a good job there to turn them away on first down.
0: We talk about the two-minute offense. I want to see this two-minute defense get its job done as well. 8 on the play clock as the Jets finally break the huddle. 5, 4, 3, 2, and the Jets need to use a timeout here. Poor clock management by the Jets, and they're forced to use their second timeout.
11: Yeah, couldn't get it in time.
0: A reminder that our next broadcast on the Pittsburgh Steelers Audio Network will be Thursday, August 27th, when the Pittsburgh Steelers visit the Buffalo Bills. Steelers Audio Network coverage will begin at 5 p.m. on Thursday, the 27th. And, of course, that's going to be a big game for a lot of the players trying to make a final statement. But it'll be fun to see that new stadium, too.
11: Yeah, it will be fun to see the new Highmark Stadium. I mean, I know if you go on social media, people have been complaining about it. Obstructed views, too much concrete. I'm like, what do you think the stadium's made out of? You know? I mean, made out of concrete. Now, the obstructed views, I think it's a couple. But I'm like, that's still a beautiful, big new stadium that cost a couple of billion dollars to build.
0: Looking forward to seeing it. The Jets break the huddle here. Only one timeout remaining. Now 39 seconds left. 2nd and 10 from the 46-yard line of the Steelers. Klubnik back to pass. Pressure coming. Oh, and a great job. Carson Bruner ran through Wongu's block attempt and dumped Klubnik for another sack inside Jets territory.
11: Oh, that was beautiful. Now that... you wonder if the Steelers are going to call a timeout. Doesn't look like they are, but that was a great overload blitz. Again, Carson Bruner coming instead of Jack Sawyer on that one. Very same exact play, except for Wongu wasn't tall enough to ride that ride of 4-4.
0: 3rd and 16. Klubnik fires. It is complete down to the 41-yard line. And that is, once again, McLean on the reception. The Jets hustling up to the line of scrimmage. They do have one timeout remaining and hadn't used it yet. And now they do use it. Comes in from the sideline. As looked like Klubnik kind of lost track of how much time was left in that on that clock. And with 1 second left, the Jets are going to try a long field goal attempt.
11: And sitting there, what, ball on the 41. So you figure this is probably about 56-yarder, maybe 57-yarder.
0: And it's Cade York who's going to attempt the kick. Came up with the Cleveland Browns several years ago. Bounced around a little bit since then. It's going to be a 59-yard attempt. Ooh, right. Oh, to left.
11: Oh, he's right on the left hypocycloid, the blue one, right in front of the 50-yard line.
0: And just on the left hash, 59-yard attempt. Long snapper is Thomas Hennessy. McNamara is the holder. And the snap, here's the hold, here's the kick by York. And that is wide right and no good. And that will bring us to the end of the second quarter, brought to you by our neighborhood Ford store. The F-150 is the official truck of the Pittsburgh Steelers. With a score, the Jets 7, the Steelers nothing. The UPMC Halftime Report is up next on the Pittsburgh Steelers Audio Network.
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1: 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Wes Schuler with you here at the half at Acrisure Stadium, where it's the Jets 7, the Steelers nothing. The Steelers first half recap is brought to you by PNC Bank, the official bank of the Pittsburgh Steelers, and brilliantly boring since 1865. The Jets started with the football, 10 plays, 69-yard drive. Geno Smith, two Woods from 13 yards out. That made it 7-0 Jets. And that score has held here for the other 20 minutes-ish since that first quarter score by New York. A couple good drives by the Steelers ended by a turnover, a 59-yard field goal missed by New York at the end of the half, and so just the 7 points on the opening drive for the Jets. When we return on the other side, we'll take a look at other preseason action around the NFL. 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
1: 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Let's take a look at the NFL scoreboard. The rest of the league looking like this. Two other preseason games tonight down in Jacksonville. The Jags trail Carolina 7-3. That one early in the second quarter. And then getting going here at 9 o'clock in Denver, the Broncos host the Packers. When we return, I will have your first half stats. 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
7: Sure Stadium, where the Jets lead the Steelers 7-0 at the half. Let's take a look at the first half stats. They're brought to you by Schneider Downs. Discover the value of big thinking with a personal focus. Will Howard, 10 of 15 for 74 yards, the two interceptions in his 30 minutes of action. Not the outing that he was looking for. Ben Skoranek leads the way with three receptions for 26 yards. On the ground game for the Steelers, we've seen a little Dowdle. We've seen a little Warren. Dowdle, 5 attempts for 18 yards. Warren, 5 attempts for 17 yards. Also, Caleb Johnson has 2 carries for 7 yards. Lou Nichols, 1 carry for 3 yards. On the Jets side of things, Geno Smith, perfect 7 for 7, 65 yards and the touchdown, 1 drive. His day was over. The rookie Cade Klubnik, 8 for 12, also for 65 yards, and expecting to see a little bit more of him in the second half. He also, Cade Klubnik, had 1 rush attempt for 16 yards for the Jets. Team stats before I get out of here. 9 first downs in the first 30 minutes for New York, 8 for the Steelers. The Jets, 4 of 8 on third downs. The Steelers, 2 of 6. Total yards there through 30 minutes, 148 for New York, 108 for the Steelers. 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I'm Wes Shuler, and you've been listening to the UPMC Halftime Report. UPMC, the official healthcare provider and health plan of the Pittsburgh Steelers. We'll have the second half kickoff right after this. 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
12: 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Benefits older Pennsylvanians every day. So, Max, we're going to see Drew Aller here in the second half. I think that's something that a lot of Steelers fans are going to be very interested to see.
13: Yeah, I mean, you know, we wanted to see both of these young guys put it on display. We saw Will Howard in the first half, some highs and some lows for him. You could see the rookie learning curve kind of kicking in the second week. Some decisions he's going to have to work on as far as a couple of plays that he had some bad reads. And now Drew Aller's turn to lead this team for an entire half as they are the only two quarterbacks playing in this game. So what can Drew Aller do to kind of build on his second half performance that he had against the Packers?
12: What did you see in that offensive line play in the first half? What are you expecting to see in the second half? We're going to see some substitutions, I would assume.
13: Yeah, absolutely. I think we'll have all the starters finally out of the line. I think we'll see more of kind of this ending group that we saw to end the first half, where you had Brock Hoffman on the left side along with Dylan Cook, Broderick Jones, Spencer Anderson. I wonder if we'll see some Doug Nester worked in there. Ryan McCollum was in there. Will they switch positions on him and switch him and Hoffman at center in the guard position, as well as Jack Driscoll also coming in, played at the end of the game last week. So I'm expecting still to see about a rotation of about seven different offensive linemen, and that's about three different combinations that we can expect to see in the second half.
12: How about defensively here for the Steelers?
13: Gabe Rubio time.
12: Okay.
13: This is Gabe Rubio time. We got a lot of time with Y.A. Black, Keanu Benton, Dean Lowry was in there as well. So let's see what Gabe Rubio, Kyler Baugh, and Anthony Goodlow. Let's see what those guys can do. They had monster second halves against Green Bay last week.
12: Kevin Jobity trying to make a name for himself as well here among Steelers fans. Tonight's second half is brought to you by People's Natural Gas, proud partner of the Pittsburgh Steelers. The Jets will be kicking left to right. In case you're just joining us, they're up 7-0. They're wearing their green uniform pants with white jerseys. The Steelers in the gold uniform pants and the black jerseys will be moving right to left in front of us. Caden Wiegen back to receive with Eli Heidenreich. And let's see who's kicking it off for the Jets. Looks like it's going to be Sanders. We'll be doing the kicking again. Sanders and York battling for the kicking job here for the Jets. And we're underway. Sanders with the boot, and it is going to be taken by Wiegen. And Wiegen going to let it go over his head and into the end zone. And Heidenreich chased after it. We saw that last year.
13: We did.
12: It goes over your head. You need to recover it.
13: You have to chase
12: and
13: it out.
12: Wiegen let it go over his head, and that's going to be a teaching point, I would think, as well.
13: Yeah, that's going to be another teaching point for Caden Wiegen. Ball security, the first one. And then now, you know, make sure you go secure the ball. And I'm sure Caleb Johnson probably wanted to say something to him, like, hey, you got to go cover that, because he had that issue happen to him last season as a rookie.
12: Caleb Johnson in. We are still seeing Dylan Cook at left tackle and Broderick Jones at right tackle. Hoffman at right guard as well. And so Doug Nester looks like he's in at left guard. So, again, keeping some of those first-teamers or guys battling for first-team spots out there, with Drew Aller getting his first snap and gesturing to his left. He's in the shotgun, has Caleb Johnson to his right. Al gets a snap from his own 36-yard line. Back to our own 35, I beg your pardon. Back rolling out left, rolling. He's going to tuck it, and he's going to scoot out of bounds along the near sideline. Pick up a four out to the 39.
13: Yeah, pressure came a little bit early on the left side, and we saw, looked like Braden McGregor coming off the edge and forcing Drew Aller out of the pocket on that play, and just couldn't find anything, so I had to tuck it and get some positive yards.
12: Interesting guy, Braden McGregor, rookie free agent, getting a long look from the Jets with that pressure off of that offensive left side. Snap, Aller give to Johnson, bursting to the outside to the right, and just couldn't quite get to the edge before he is dragged down by Clark. out close to the 45-yard line, just going to be about a yard short. It looked like he might be able to get to the edge and pick up big yardage.
13: It was right there. And there was a beautiful surge by that right side of the offensive line. They absolutely blew the defenders backwards, allowing for Caleb Johnson to make that easy cut read to the backside.
12: Third and inches from the 44-yard line. Just under 14 minutes remaining here in the third quarter. Opening drive of the second half. Steelers down 7-0. Aller in the shotgun gets a snap. Will give to Johnson off left side and surging forward. And he will pick up the first down as he burrows out close to the 47-yard line.
13: Scrum initiated there. Offensive line created that phalanx, old Spartan-style formation, and just wedged their way forward, allowing for Caleb Johnson to get through for the first down. Got to throw some Greek history.
12: Got those five hoplites up front.
13: Yeah, exactly. No shields, though. No shields, though. All elbows.
12: Drew Aller under center. The lone setback is Caleb Johnson's fresh set of downs ball at the 47-yard line of the Steelers. And play action pass. Aller back looking. Pumps now moving to the left. Steps up in the pocket. Pump fakes. Flag behind him as he tucks it and gets across midfield to the 49-yard line. However, there is a flag and it looks like it's going to be holding against the Steelers.
13: Yeah, it was a little bit. Couldn't see if that was
14: holding,
13: McCollum
14: holding.
13: Or who.
14: Offense, number 62. Mm-hmm. 10-yard penalty. First down.
13: Yeah, Ryan McCollum. Yeah. I mean, he was inside the grasp, but once the arm overcomes, you've got to let it go because it looks like a jersey pull. Very easy call, especially that deep on the bull rush. You just have to let it go. Even though it doesn't look that bad because he feels like he's still got position in the clutch, it's one of those things, an easy call. The refs can call it every time.
12: Yep. Oh, yeah. And it was after the leaping attempt by the defensive lineman. I believe it was Peyton Page, and he kind of pulled them down afterward. So it's going to bring up a first and 10 from the 37-yard line. Aller in the shotgun will give to Caleb Johnson. Starts right, cuts back to the left, stiff arm, and runs parallel to the line of scrimmage and dropped at the 40. So a short pickup. Again, looked like there might have been a little more there, and Caleb picks up three.
13: Caleb had the initial move, and as he's working, but just couldn't shake free of the initial hit by the Jets defender.
12: Second and 17. Quick snap. Aller sets up the screen to Johnson. Left side. Johnson following his blockers is belted down by Cisco as he gets across the 45 out to about the 47-yard line. Call it the 46, so it's going to be third and 11. Another short pickup.
13: And I'll say that was some nice movement there by the offensive line, getting out and creating that moving wall between McCollum and Nestor from the left side on the running back screen.
12: Under 12 minutes remaining here in this third quarter. Third and 11, Steelers at the ball at their own 46-yard line. Aller has two receivers to the right, one to the left. Johnson next to him in the shotgun. Gets a snap, Aller back to pass. Blitz coming, steps up, throws back to the right. It is Tanyan, the tight end, but Tanyan is stopped right at the 49-yard line. Quick tackle out there. He was the only man out there, but the ball kind of took a while to get there, and he is stopped on a fourth and five now. The Steelers still have the offense out there.
13: Yeah, midfield. You know, maybe they try and do what the Jets did and trying to draw you off sides. But I have to think that they're probably going to try and take a shot at this with analytics.
12: Here's the snap to Aller. Aller looking, pumps back to the left and too tall. Had a man open. It was Wentz who'd broken free from Womack. But the ball sails over his head and the Steelers will turn the ball over on downs at the 49-yard line of the Jets. 11-13 remains third quarter from Acrisure Stadium. Steelers football continues with the score. The Jets 7, the Steelers nothing.
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12: Jets had the ball turned over on downs by the Steelers. Let's go down to Willie Colon for what Willie's looking for in the second half.
22: You know, one of the things Mike McCarthy talked about this week is his ability to see, to find the silver lining. And that starts with Drew Aller. Last week, he was able to improvise. When things broke down, you saw him move his feet, score, and make things happen. Now, we see in the second half, he's doing the same thing. But we still need him to be on time with the football, have some command, and really deliver the football on time. That's what he has to do in the second half. If you're the offensive line coming out of halftime, they're starting to play a little bully ball. We know you can run, but we want to see Caleb Johnson and some of these running backs come downhill. So we'll see what happens in the second half. But right now, Drew Aller, can they calm him down and can deliver?
12: All right, Willie, thank you very much. By the way, Landon Roberts, like a shot, stops Sam Scott right at the line of scrimmage. So
23: hammer.
12: Getting him probably just trying to get his wind up and get him back to play speed. He's out there with Cole Holcomb at the linebacker position. Cade Klubnik remains in a quarterback. Klubnik stands up in the pocket, throws short underneath. It is complete, and it is Quincy Skinner who is spun down by Jamison at the 44-yard line of the Steelers. 5-yard, or beg your pardon, that's going to be a 7-yard pickup, and it'll bring up a 3rd and 3, maybe 3rd and 2 they're going to call it here from the 43-yard line of the Steelers.
23: And Steelers dialing up a 5-man pressure there, trying to get home on Klubnik. Klubnik gets that ball away before he can get contacted. And Deshaun Jamison get a little bit stronger there, take him down to the ground. He couldn't quite. He tried to spin him a couple times, but couldn't get him down.
12: Got another 3 yards after contact there. 3rd and 2. Klubnik in the shotgun. Hard count gives to Scott. Scott off left side and is not going to get anywhere. That is bottled up. Cole Holcomb knifed through and was able to stop Scott for no gain.
23: Timed that up perfectly. Jets tried to go hard count, and because he was just a tick behind, able to get in the middle of that and really muck everything up for the offensive line, their blocking scheme, and allow for him. It looked like now Landon Roberts, they ran cross dog there. Landon Roberts came first and Holcomb folded behind him. So E-Rob set the first line of destruction for him.
12: 4th and 2, Jets going forward here. Klubnik in the shotgun, gets the snap, back to pass, looking wheel route out to the right, and it is complete to Scott. He is dropped in his tracks by a Landon Roberts. Going to be close to a first down, very close to a first down.
23: It might be too short, might be too short.
12: And the officials huddling to talk this over.
23: Where that ball is. Come on, Carl Johnson. Let's go, Carl.
12: A little muffled on the ref mic there, but it looks like that is a stop short by Landon Roberts. So we'll go back over to Downs on the Steelers, 9 yards away from where they turned it over the last time on Downs. From Acrisure Stadium, Steelers football continues with a score of the Jets 7, the Steelers nothing.
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12: Ball's marked at the 41-yard line of the Steelers, 9-11 remaining in the third quarter as the Steelers and Jets have turned each other over on down. Steelers had the ball back. I'd like to quickly wish a happy birthday to our esteemed statistician, Mark Oxenrider.
23: That's right.
12: We will never say his name or his birthday out loud, just only to indicate that he might have something in common with Jack Lambert's number.
23: Oh.
12: Jersey number. We're not going to actually say how old he is.
23: We won't say that.
12: Nope, we would never say that on the air.
23: It's a hidden treasure.
12: Under center is Drew Aller. Lone setback is Caleb Johnson. Gets the handoff, stretch play to the light. Gets around the edge. Left, I beg your pardon. Gets around the edge. But here comes a flag sailing in.
23: Two.
12: And it looks like, yeah, two flags. Looks like this one's going to come back. Just completely collapse that side of the line of scrimmage.
23: Oh, man. Just when you felt good about everything going.
14: Holding. Offense, number 28. 10-yard penalty from the spot of the foul. First down.
12: That's Levi Wentz, the wide receiver.
23: And Levi, yeah. You got to let him go at some point. The dude has turned completely sideways. You got to let him go, Levi.
12: And so that wipes out a promising game. Would have been, what, 6-7 yards anyway, even without the holding penalty. But now will be a first and 16 from back at the 35-yard line on that spot foul. 8:55 and counting remaining in the third quarter. Aller has emptied the set. Three receivers to the right, two to the left. Gets a snap, back to pass, looking right, pumps, comes back over the middle, complete to Lake McCree, the tight end, out to the 43-yard line. So they'll get about 8 of that yardage back, and it'll be 2nd and 8.
23: And just a nice little quick throw in the middle to Lake McCree. Just kind of fit it right in the pocket by Aller. Also wanted to point out new left tackle in Jack Driscoll has now entered the game, removing Dylan Cook. I'm sure his service is done for the day, going well into the second half.
12: And still seeing Hoffman and Jones on the right side. Eli Heidenreich has checked into the game for this Steelers season. The left slot, empty set once again for Aller. Gets a snap, back to pass, four-man rush coming. Aller pump fakes, now moving out to his left, looking, going to loft downfield. There's a man down there. It is McCree. He hauls it in, and yes, he kept himself in bounds before Moore could knock him out inside the 20 down to the 19-yard line.
23: High risk, high reward for Drew Aller. Under pressure, escapes to his left, and just delivers an absolute dart to Lake McCree, who beat the double coverage.
12: 38-yard strike. The Steelers are now entering the Heinz red zone during Steelers season. It has to be Heinz, the official catch-up of the Pittsburgh Steelers, and pressure coming. Aller throws incomplete. Intended short for Heidenreich. It'll be 2nd and 10.
23: Yeah, the Jets defense sniffed out that screen that they were trying to run to him, and there was nowhere open. Kind of gives a little skip like a rock, and Heidenreich kind of picks it up off the one hop. But that doesn't count in football.
12: One of the things they talk about is don't make a bad play worse. If it's not there, don't try to force it. Don't just sometimes, as Mike McCarthy said, 2nd and 10's okay.
23: Yeah.
12: And that's what it is right now.
23: Yeah,
12: that's what it is for the Steelers at the 19-yard line of the Jets. Here's a snap, and Aller will give to Heidenreich, spinning off left side. He held that for a long time. I wonder if that was an option where Drew could have possibly kept it and run right. Instead, Heidenreich picks up two to the 17 off the left side.
23: Yeah, Drew Aller was staring down the barrel. He was trying to see if the defensive end or outside linebacker was going to crash down, but he saw they locked eyes, and that's why he handed it off at the last second, because you didn't want to try and pull the matador at that moment behind the line of scrimmage.
12: Third and eight. Steelers marching right to left. 7:10 remaining here in the third quarter. Aller has three receivers to the right, one to the left. It's a snap. Jets bringing pressure. Aller back. Aller tries to step out of the pocket and instead is slung down for a loss in the play. It was Chase Wilson, the linebacker on the blitz, who brought him back. It brought him down, and now the Steelers will attempt a field goal with late margin out to kick it for him. So Latha giving a little bit of, I don't call, it's not competition. Chris Boswell, if he's healthy, obviously.
23: Relief.
12: Kicker.
23: Relief?
12: Relief, yeah. Rest the leg a little bit.
23: Yeah, we know what Boz can do.
12: Yes. And this will be a 44-yard attempt for Lath margin from the left hash, kicking right to left. 6:25 remains here in this third quarter. Snap, hold, kick by margin is up and curls left, and it is wide left, no good. So the Steelers remain off the scoreboard here at Acrisure Stadium. 6:19 remains third quarter. Steelers football continues with the score, the Jets 7, the Steelers nothing.
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12: 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Bailey Zappi has checked in as the Jets got a good long look at their rookie quarterback, Cade Klubnik. Sam Scott remains in at the running back position. Zappi is under center. The ball at the 34-yard line of the Jets. 6:19 remaining in the third quarter. Zappi gets a snap. Play action pass. Back looking. Rolls left. Throws underneath. And it is separated as Robert Spears Jennings just demolished Chase Scott, and the ball came free. And it's in, or Sam Scott, I beg your pardon. It's incomplete. Whew.
23: You mean Robert gave him the spear, Jennings?
12: Oh.
23: That's, I mean, he came down and with a full head of steam there and dislodged that ball from the running back's hands.
12: Second and 10, ball at the 34-yard line. 6:12 remains here in this third quarter. Motion man is Quincy Skinner, moves right to left. Three receivers on the left side for Bailey Zappe. Under center. Now bring a motion man left to right. Zappe gets a snap and will give to Scott. Scott trying to sprint to the left edge is able to jump through a would-be tackle and is chased down by Rubio, but there is a flag behind the play, so what looks now like a six-yard gain might be coming back.
14: Holding. Offense number 88. 10-yard penalty from the previous spot. Second down.
12: It's Cam Camper, the wide receiver. So very similar to what we saw with the outside holding penalty on the long Steelers run for Caleb Johnson. They got called back.
23: Yeah, Boykin got held right around the outer shoulder pads. Very easy call from the side judges to make that call and push the Jets offense backwards.
12: Second and 20, the ball at the 24-yard line. Zappe has emptied the set. Three receivers to the left, two to the right. It's a snap, back to pass. Looking, fires left, and it is complete to Quincy Skinner. And hanging on for dear life along the far sideline is Daryl Porter, and held on and finally got his man to the ground.
23: And that's one where it's like, nope, because there is no support. I need some help. And, of course, you know who's in quick chase.
12: Oh, Robert Spears Jennings.
23: Robert, that guy that likes to do what Spear Jennings.
12: So third and 15, ball back at the 29-yard line. Clock rolling here, 5:15 remaining in the third quarter. Scott to the left of Zappe. He has three receivers to the right. Here's the snap. Steelers will bring four. Zappe back, fires to the right. It's complete. It is short of a first down. And tackled immediately is Curtis. And it was Roberts on the stop. And the Jets will punt it away.
23: So just a good job by this defense. Kept everything in front of them. Did not allow for broken tackles. I know you had the one hop by Skinner on the run play. That was our one positive. But a great job by this defense keeping everything in front of them and not getting beat deep.
12: Austin McNamara back to punt. Caden Wiegen standing in his own 15-yard line. Jets punting left to right. Under 4.5 minutes remaining as McNamara gets the snap and boots a high short kick. Wiegen will take it at his 23. Moves to the right, scoots to the 25, the 30. Steps outside and now tries to wiggle back to the left. And it's finally tackled at around the 35-yard line. So action back return for Caden Wiegen. And with 4:13 remaining, the Steelers will have the ball with good, solid field position. And with the score, the Jets 7, the Steelers nothing. This is the Pittsburgh Steelers Audio Network.
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12: Steelers left the ball at their own 35-yard line with 4:13 remaining in the third quarter, thanks to a nice job by their defense as we head down to Willie Colon. Willie.
0: Yeah, going into halftime, Mike McCarthy talked about what he wanted to see out of his defense in the second half. Tackle better, get off the field on third down, play with more aggression and intensity. They've been able to execute that. Credit the Steelers' depth, right? You talk about Robert Spears Jennings, E-Rob being a green dot linebacker, Rubio, all these guys are high-quality depth guys, and they're showing up in the second half. So credit the defense for making it work.
12: Willie, thank you very much. Here's the handoff, and it is Caleb Johnson right off left guard. Pretty good surge by that offensive line pushing forward. Not a big gain there, about three, but looked like they were got off the ball there and drove their defenders back a little bit, Max.
1: Felt really good, and you had a wraparound block on a counter lead there by Brock Hoffman, and he kind of got behind and gave the extra push for Caleb Johnson to get forward. So nice job by the offensive line, starting to meet the intensity of the defense.
12: Pickup of three. Johnson is to the left of Aller in the shotgun. Motion man is Lance Mason, the tight end, moving left to right. Aller gets a snap. Back to pass, looking backside pressure, and down he goes. He's going to be sacked. And he is taken down by Ben Barton, who drove through left tackle Jack Driscoll to make that sack.
1: And Jack Driscoll just turned his feet way too soon, shortened the corner, and gave very little resistance there as he had a bead directly on Drew Aller on the back of the nameplate and the numbers, and just drilled Drew Aller right in the backside to get him to the ground.
12: Third and 17. Joaquin Davis splits out to the right, two receivers to the left, and Lou Nichols to the right of Aller in the shotgun. Aller gets the snap. Back to pass. Looking, now moving out to the right. Looking downfield. Pumps, throws, flag in the play. Incomplete, intended for Herleman on a deep crossing pattern. There's a flag behind the play in that area you'd expect it to be holding on the Steelers.
1: Yeah, it might have been Brock Hoffman.
2: Ow!
14: Holding. Offense number 67. That penalty is declined. Fourth down.
12: And it was, in fact, Hoffman.
1: And that one was tough because he and Ryan McCollum were both engaged with the D tackle, and it looked like Hoffman went with the chop, like chopped the hands down. And I think the referee probably saw it as he jerked him down by his jersey as opposed to the chop technique that we saw on the replay.
12: Cam Johnson back to punt it away. Trey Brown to receive for the Jets. Cam gets the snap and the boot. And it's taken at the 25-yard line for Brown. Brown heading to the right, finds a little bit of room. Jamin Davis makes the stop after a 10-yard gain out to the 35-yard line. And this season, the law firm of Bordas & Bordas will make a $500 donation to the Ronald McDonald House for every sack by the Steelers defense this preseason and regular season. The Steelers defense has collected 7 sacks so far this season, and Bordas & Bordas is on pace to donate $3,500 to the Ronald McDonald House. Bordas & Bordas, fighting for justice. So back over to the defense with 2:34 remaining here in this third quarter. The Jets will have the ball at their own 35-yard line. And Chip Traynham, rookie running back, will be to the right of quarterback Bailey Zappe. Zappe gets a snap, will give to Traynham. Traynham starts right, cuts to the left, and is swirled down by Elandon Roberts. Pickup of about 3 off the left side. They're going to give him 4 out to the 39 to bring up 2nd and 6.
1: And this is what you want to see. You want to see guys trying to shed the blocks. Gabe Rubio tried to shed the block, but chose an inside path, and the running back cut to the outside of him, allowing for the extra yardage, but E-Rob there to stop him before he could really get some momentum going.
12: And the shotgun is Zappe. Gets the snap, back to pass. Looking, throws left quickly on a slant, and a quick tackle. It's complete. And it's Skinner on the reception, and Porter on the quick tackle.
1: And four-man rush. Porter giving a little bit of a cushion, but as soon as the ball was released, Porter came downhill immediately to stop him short before Skinner could turn around and start to get some momentum in his favor.
12: 3rd and 3, and the crowd here at Acrisure Stadium want to see the defense turn this thing over back for the offense here. 1:20 and counting. Remaining in this third quarter, Zappe gets a snap and will give to Trainum, and Trainum is going to be stopped, met in the hole, and now surging forward. Looks like he's going to be just short. I think it was a Landon Roberts who got in there first once again.
23: Yeah, Landon Roberts and Kyler Ball able to disengage as well and get on the action, try and drive him back into the ground. So a good job there, linebacker, defensive line tandem of holding the surge of the offense and preventing them from getting to first down yardage, or even in a decision-making area where it was fourth and short. They gave him a full yard, so it forces the punt team on the field.
12: McNamara back to punt it away. 40 seconds remaining here in this third quarter. Wiegand standing at his own 13-yard line. McNamara gets a snap. Here's the boot. And it is a high kick, and Wiegand backpedaling, and now he's going to take it at his 9, bobbles it, but scoops it and grabs it and runs out to the 20-yard line, and there is a flag on the play. That is so clever. He catches that ball on the run, and so the defender thinks he's in excellent position, but Wiegand isn't ready to catch the punt yet.
23: Yeah.
12: Very clever returning. I don't know if I've seen
14: during
12: that
14: the
12: punch,
14: kick,
12: Max.
14: Holding, kicking team number 42. 10-yard penalty from the end of the kick. First down.
23: That's rough.
12: It's Damon Lynham, who is called for that.
23: But, yeah, you got to love the aggressive nature of Caden Wiegand. He's not going to fair catch it if he has any inch of grass to work with. He's going to try and catch it, whether in run or whether he's going to hold the last second on a fake and let it go into the back of the end zone. But he's always thinking about catching the ball and attacking downfield.
12: Stay tuned after the game for the Mike McCarthy post-game press conference, brought to you by your neighborhood Ford store. The F-150 is the official truck of the Pittsburgh Steelers. You know, those returners are taught to get down on a high kick like that and break down and stand in front of the guy, but Wiegand's not standing where he wants to catch the ball.
23: Yeah,
12: and so he caught it when he was moving to his left. That was a very interesting. We'll have to keep an eye on that. He's done some interesting things in the return game here. And the give to Caleb Johnson off right tackle. And Caleb will surge forward out to about the 9-yard line, a pickup of 4. And that is likely to be the last play here of the third quarter. And it will be. So it's time to make the switch to the fourth quarter. 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
12: The start of the fourth quarter is brought to you by Hyde Park. Thank you, Pittsburgh, for voting Hyde Park best steak in the city. Willie Colon, what are you looking for here for the Steelers on offense here to begin this fourth quarter?
0: Well, the game's still in reach. The Steelers are only down 7. And I'll tell you from my experience, coaches will tell you, you know, they'll pay attention to the home film and they'll critique it. But fourth quarter, you're down 7. They want to see guys fly around and compete. This isn't over. They want to see the level of intensity and execution pick up. So for all these guys that are on the bubble, Steelers trying to figure out if they have a spot on the bus, man, this is a time to pop off the tape and make it happen for you.
12: Willie, thank you very much. And Caleb Johnson remains in at the running back position with Nowakowski at fullback. And Caleb gets the ball straight up the middle and out just short of the first down yardage at the 15. So it's going to be a third and a short one at the 14-yard line.
23: And hard running once again for Caleb Johnson. Right up the gut, right in the A-gap. Little dive action. And he's falling forward. And got 4 yards on the first play, now 5 yards on this one. So, you know, if you feel like you got a beat, why not keep feeding the beast?
12: Broken eye once again to the right. And the handoff once again to Johnson. And he'll follow Nowakowski off right guard and burst through out to the 19-yard line. So, Caleb Johnson here. 3 authoritative runs here from Caleb.
23: And they haven't been fancy. Make a decision. Cut to the backside. It's been... we're running it right into the teeth of this defense, and he make like maybe a slight adjustment from strong side A-gap to backside A-gap, but he is running between the guards and getting some good success.
12: 11 carries, 44 yards for Caleb Johnson, who's to the right of Aller in the shotgun. Motion man to the right is Joaquin Davis. Snap back to Aller. Aller looking will throw underneath. It's complete to Caleb Johnson, and Johnson will get out across the 25 to the 28 right in the middle of the field and pick up 9 yards to bring up a 2nd and 1.
23: So you think about where this drive started. It's been all Caleb Johnson on display. 3 rushes. Now the check down up the middle, showing soft hands and forward momentum. So Caleb Johnson kind of getting into a rhythm here inside this offense with Drew Aller.
12: He'll take a little bit of a blow here. Nowakowski in at the fullback position. The eye to the left side strength here. The turn to give to Nichols. Nichols starts left, cuts back to the right, and crosses the 30 and picks up a first down for the Steelers.
23: Yeah, Lou making quick work of it. Good decision. Kept it front. Cut it backside on a one-step cut at the last second. Dodging behind Brock Hoffman, who had a nice solid block and getting some good quality yards for the first down.
12: Decisive run by Lou Nichols. One step and go, right?
23: That's it. That's all you need. Just one step and make a decision and do it at 100 miles an hour.
12: Off balance line to the left. Aller under center, and now the Steelers move.
14: False start. Offense number 72. 5-yard penalty. First down.
23: Come on, Dougie.
12: Doug Nestor, the guilty party.
23: Ooh. Yeah, that was a big one.
12: Mm-hmm.
23: That was one of those, like, you know, you have like a deep belch and it kind of moves you forward off your toes. Then you have to rock yourself back into stance to get to the forefoot.
12: It could have been the culprit there. 1st and 15 back at the 28-yard line. Aller in the shotgun has Nichols to his right. Gets a snap, will give to Lou off the left side, and Lou hits, spun, spinning again, staying on his feet, battling forward, gets to the 31-yard line, 3 hard-earned yards for Lou Nichols.
23: And not much going there, trying to get into the line of scrimmage, not really a place for him to make a decision once he kind of got committed because the backside got collapsed, so it took away his cutback lane.
12: Nichols remains in the game. Starts at the right of Aller, now moves back to the left. Jets moving some personnel around defensively. Steelers have 2 receivers split out to the right. Snap to Aller, back, looking now, rolling out of the pocket, throwing across his body right back to the left, and it is to Nichols, and Nichols a short gain to the 33-yard line, picked up a couple, and that will bring up a 3rd and 10.
23: Aller decisively moving, but, you know, Rob, and you can speak to this, that's a deadly area to throw. When you throw back against the grain like that, more bad things can happen than good things. Luckily, Nichols gets the ball and gets down for the minimal gain, but that usually ends up with batted balls and potential interceptions.
12: 3rd and 10 from the 33. 3 receivers bunched to the left for Aller. Aller gets a snap, back to pass. Looking right, throws it out to Joaquin Davis, who dropped it. Davis had it at about the 39-yard line. Would have been short of a first down, but couldn't hang on. Pretty well-delivered ball by Aller. And the Steelers will send out the punting unit.
23: Another short drive here for the Steelers. You know, you're running out of opportunities to make something happen. You know, Willie talked about it earlier. They're in this game. It's only a one-score game. They traded missed field goals. There's been opportunities, but the Steelers' offense just hasn't quite gotten into a rhythm, you know, since the first half when Will Howard got him into the red zone.
12: Here's Cam Johnson goes to the end-over-end punt, and it is taken by Trey Brown at his 23. Starts to the left, cuts back to the right, and is tracked down and taken down by Jack Henderson. 45-yard punt, short return, and the Jets will have the ball at the 10:58 mark at their own 33-yard line from Acrisure Stadium. Steelers football continues with a score. The Jets 7, the Steelers nothing.
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12: 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Renegade finishing up here at Acrisure Stadium. You can hear the cheers behind us as the crowd looking for the defense to make a stop. And Max Starks, you're looking for the defense to make a stop here with the Jets having the ball at their own 26-yard line. 10:58 remains. Game still within reach. You want to play that complimentary football. I know the defense has made a lot of stops since that opening drive, but look for one more. Hopefully a quick one here.
23: Yeah, quick three and out will be the best case scenario. Give your offense an opportunity to get some good field position and try and see if they can get something going with a shorter field. Long field has not worked in their favor tonight.
12: Zappe, play action pass, rolling out to his right, looking, will throw underneath, and this is complete to the fullback, and that is Andrew Beck. And Beck will pick up about 4 yards, maybe five out there. I guess they're going to mark him just across the 30, so it'll be second and five. Short, easy throw there for Zappe.
23: I like Jamin Davis coming in trying to punch the ball out. That's what you need to do. When you get those crowd kind of stand-up guys fighting for extra yardage, you've got to search for that football and try and pull it out and see if you can create something good.
12: Training the lone setback. Beck, the fullback, is off to the left. Motion man is Camper left to right. Zappe under center, gets a snap, trips, and is just going to sit on top of the ball. And running in will be Jacoby Windman to down him after a loss back to the 28-yard line.
23: Well, it's all going to plan, right? So you want a quick three and out, and they got a short little completion on the rollout to the fullback, and now Bailey Zappe tripping on his offensive lineman as he tries to drop back. One big play here. I would love to see some blitz man coverage behind it and just let them try and see if they can go hit Bailey Zappe in the backfield.
12: Third and eight in the fourth quarter here. 9:40 remains, and the Jets up 7-0. Zappe in the shotgun as Traham to his right. Gets a snap, throws out quickly to the left. They have a screen set up. It's complete, and all kinds of room here for Quincy Skinner sprinting down the middle of the field and being chased down finally by Lynham, and a huge gain of 44 yards for Quincy Skinner and the Jets.
23: Be careful what you wish for, Rob, because they did run man coverage and they did send all out blitz. The problem is, was not expecting the running back to run a little quick stop route out the backfield, and there was nobody there because everybody was blitzing trying to hit Zappe, and Skinner makes them pay for it.

0: Lindman being one of those guys playing the inside backer position, trying to fight for a job here for the Steelers. Made a couple of plays, but you know, it's gonna be interesting to see what they do on that, you know, how they judge that busted coverage on the all-out blitz.
1: Two receivers to the right, two to the left in a tightly bunched formation for Zappe. As Trainum to his right, two on the play clock, one gets a snap. Back to pass, looking left, throws left, and it is complete. And this is Holstein, Connor Holstein, the backup tight end, who makes the reception and is driven down. Under 8 minutes remaining here. The latest NFL scores brought to you by Clearview Federal Credit Union. Financial advice is closer than you think. In Jacksonville, Carolina leading the Jaguars 20-6. That's in the third quarter. Green Bay and Denver just underway in Denver in the first quarter. 7.5 minutes remaining. The Jets taking their time here, bleeding this clock down. Zappe sends two receivers to the right, two receivers to the left. As Trainum to the left in the shotgun on this 3rd and 3. Zappe gets a snap. Back, looking left. Pressure coming. The ball is deflected. Wobbles up in the air and wanders incomplete. Boy, Jacoby Windman was trying to get there as the ball hung up in the air for a while, but just couldn't get there in time. Nice job defensively. I believe it might have been Davis who got the hand on it.
0: Yeah, it looked like Davis got a paw on it as he was being contacted from the backside there. I can't see. It's Julius Welshoff potentially that had the head, and Windman off in coverage trying to come forward and trying to scoop it underneath.
1: So the former Pro Bowl kicker for the Dolphins missed last year with an injury. Jason Sanders on to try a 39-yard field goal attempt, moving right to left here. Here's the snap. Here's the hold. Here's the boot by Sanders. It is right down the middle at the 7:08 mark of the fourth quarter from Acrisure Stadium. Steelers football continues with a score. The Jets 10. The Jets 10, I beg your pardon, and the Steelers nothing.
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1: 7:08 remaining here in this fourth quarter as the Jets getting ready to kick off to the Steelers. Herleman and Jamison back deep to receive. And the kick will be Cade York. And we're going to check in one last time here with Willie Colon after this kick, as the Jets lead the Steelers 10-0 to 7:08 mark here in the fourth. York has signaled that he's ready to go. Here's a short approach and the boot. And it's going to be taken by Herleman at the 4-yard line, near side of the field. Head straight up the numbers. Now angles to the left, looking for a little sliver. And slides throughout.

0: to about the 31-yard line. So, again, the offense trying to get something going here, Willie Colon.
1: Yeah, solid field position right now. They're down 10, 7 minutes left in the game. It's been a dogfight for this offense. They kind of shot themselves in the foot, even though they're leading in time of possession and first downs. They still got Broderick Jones out there. They've still got some guys out there up front that can scrap. You just want to see them put together. It's not over till it's over. So hopefully there's still this offensive line with Aller. They can put something together and make this thing a fight.
0: And McCollum is in at right guard. Looks like next to Broderick Jones. Nowakowski in motion right to left. A snap to Aller. Aller under duress, and Aller is sacked. Back inside the 20 to the 19-yard line. It was Ben Barton who got in there for the Jets.
2: Man, Ben Barton, spin move to the inside on Broderick Jones. Kind of got in, headbutt, you know, type of formation, what we call. Willie and I know this very well, where you're trying to kind of duck your head before punching. Can't do that. You got to see what you can hit, and he spins off of that to the inside and makes the play on Aller.
0: 10-yard loss makes it second and 20 from the 21-yard line of the Steelers. Under 6.5 minutes remaining here in the fourth quarter. Steelers moving left to right in front of us. Aller in the shotgun. Aller gets a snap and will give him the delay to Heidenreich off the left side, and Eli will stretch out across the 25 to about the 28-yard line. Pickup of 7 will bring up a 3rd and 13.
2: And this is just a nice little delayed handoff draw action to the left. And Eli Heidenreich, hadn't called him a lot this evening. He was on kick return squad. Seen him on special teams. First time getting some real action here in the backfield as a running back.
0: 3rd and 13. Aller in the shotgun. Has Heidenreich to his left. 3 receivers to the right, 1 to the left. Aller gets a snap, back to pass, looking at a fire over the middle of the field, and incomplete. Looks like the timing was a little bit off there, intended for Jacoby Keeley-James. I don't know if he slowed. Looked like he may have slowed down a little bit, Max.
2: Yeah, looked like he slowed down, and the DB caught up, and they were both at the same point making a play on the ball, and the DB just swipes it away at the last second going for it. But Keeley-James has to go full speed across the middle on that route. And commit to a little bit better, kind of threw off the timing with him and Aller.
0: Junior Bergen, but that long reception of 44 yards on the last drive back to receive this punt. End over end, Bergen moving to the far side of the field, catches it at the 21-yard line. Starts left, cuts back to the right, and dances out to about the 28-yard line. 51-yard kick, 8-yard return. 5:22 remains here in the fourth quarter with the score, the Jets 10, the Steelers nothing. 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
0: Tonight's total offensive yards are brought to you by the International Brotherhood of Electrical Workers, local union number 5, IBEW, lighting up Pittsburgh since 1897. Currently, the Steelers' offense has produced 200 yards, featuring Blake McCree's 38-yard reception. The pass from Drew Aller and handoff right up the middle to Sam Scott. And Scott will surge forward for about an 8-yard gain on first down. Out close to the 35-yard line. Second and a short 3 for the Jets. And we hit the 5-minute mark here remaining in this fourth quarter. Brady Cook battling for a roster spot with Bailey Zappe behind Geno Smith and Cade Klubnik in a quarterback for the Jets. Snap, give to Scott, and Scott finds a little room, kind of nudges off the left side, and then driven back by Kevin Jobity. Crossed the 40 and got close to the 41, so it's going to be 3rd and 2.
2: And a good job of Jobity shedding the block, and offensive lineman actually kind of held him a little bit, but Jobity stayed right there in the gap and made the play to minimize the gain, sending this into a 3rd down, which could have easily have been a 1st down play for the Jets.
0: 13 in the play clock as Cook under center. And slashing his hands across his chest in some sort of gesture here for his offense. Gets a snap. Will play action pass rolling out to the right. Short pass to the right flat. And it looks like Jack Henderson is going to make the tackle of Andrew Beck short of a 1st down.
2: Great stop by Henderson. See as we watch the replay.
0: I said the ball was wiggling, so
2: yeah,
0: you know, give him a pass breakup instead of a tackle.
2: Hey, either one count just as good, and you know what? Still sends the Jets off the field and hopefully gives an opportunity to the Steelers offense to have another crack at it.
0: Also stops the clock at 3:34 as well.
2: Oh, now 3:58. Gave him back.
0: Yep, yeah, so that's
2: seconds.
0: Right. So the clock had rolled down to 3:34. Judging on the completion, and now that they've called it incomplete, they'll move it back to 3:58. Max Hurtleman back to take this McNamara punt. Max standing on the far end of the field at his own 11-yard line. Here's the snap to McNamara and the boot. Max moving to his left inside his 10 at the 8-yard line. Will head right up the left sideline. Makes a hesitation move. Gets out just across the 20-yard line. And with 3:48 remaining, that is where the Steelers will take possession. And you wonder here now, you know, Mike McCarthy talked about being happy that Drew Howard got the, or Will Howard got the opportunity to get a 2-minute drill. Now will Drew Aller get an opportunity to get something like a 2-minute drill? It's more than 2 minutes, but you're looking to make 2 scores here.
2: Yeah, and also, you know, this is something that's also important. It might not be a 2-minute drill, but a 4-minute offense.
0: Mm-hmm.
2: Stay on the field. Do not give the ball back to the Jets, even if you take up all the time. You also want to see how you ball control and ball possess at the end of games as well. So this is a good drill for the Steelers offense to see how they handle that situation.
0: Travis Homer is in. He is to the left of Aller in the shotgun. Aller now tapping both sides of his helmet, walks up, communicates with his offensive line, drops back into the shotgun, gets a snap. Back to pass, looking, pump fakes right, and then throws incomplete, intended for Cornell Powell. And on the out pattern to the right, that pass is incomplete. It'll bring up a 2nd and 10.
2: And Drew, for whatever reason, kind of hesitated a little bit, gave a double pump to that pass before he delivered it and sailed it a little bit wide. If he released it when he thought about doing it more to the inside, he probably would have had his receiver on that comeback route easily available, but the double clutch and sends it out of bounds and outside of the grasp of Powell.
0: Yeah, I almost wonder if he was thinking first about the underneath receiver, because you're right, it was kind of a funny looking
2: pump
0: double clutch
2: that.
0: There. Yeah. Aller now empty set, will throw quickly over the middle of the field, and it is dropped. He was trying to hit his tight end McCree and a quick slant pattern that had some promise but is not hauled in by McCree. A lot of mustard on that pass.
2: Yeah, there was. I mean, that ball was not sent like a 7-yard route. That was sent like a 17-yard route, and McCree could not haul it in. Kind of, actually, he made like a human hoop, and it went through the hoop of his hands. Didn't even hit his fingers. It was so close to him.
0: Yeah, it's too bad that had potential on a quick release by Aller. So third and 10 now, 3:39 remaining. Ball still at the 22-yard line of the Steelers. Aller back to pass, looking. He throws out to the right, and it is incomplete, intended for Kenny James, and batted away by Dean, and it will be a punting situation for the Steelers. Very, very quick three and out for the black and gold.
2: It was, and it was some quick releases by Drew Aller. That one more of a sidearm pass than stepping into it. So I don't know how well Kenny James would even been able to adjust to make that play. But, yeah, just not a good drive here for the Steelers. I mean, only taking 23 seconds off of the clock with that drive.
0: Junior Bergen back to receive this Cam Johnson punt. Cam boots a high end-over-end kick. And sends Bergen back to his 25-yard line. Hesitation move. Now sprints up the middle of the field. Finds some room. Crosses midfield and is finally spun down by Malik Harrison. A 53-yard punt, but a 26-yard return by Junior Bergen.
2: Another big play by the Jets. And now in the special teams game, as a bust in the middle of the coverage. And the Steelers have now given up the ball on the positive side of the field. So this defense back to work again, working with less green grass in the last drive, but hoping for the same result. Three and out here for this Jets offense, and trying to get the ball back in the offense and see if they can get something going.
0: Cook under center has Trainum as the lone setback. Ball is in the Steelers' territory at the 49-yard line with 3:21 remaining in the fourth quarter. To give to Trainum, starts right now, bounces it out to the left, crosses the 46-yard line and taken down there by Jamison. Really fine open field tackle by Jamison. Again, looked like there was a lot there. Wound up being a 4-yard gain, and the Steelers will use their first of their three timeouts.
2: And trying to get some ball possession time back to try and get that 2-minute drill for Drew Aller. That's what this move indicates here is, okay, let's try and preserve as much time, give Drew Aller as much time to make a 2-minute drill and get an opportunity to see if the defense can stiffen up and hold this offense at bay. Looks content to try and run the ball to try and just chew up time.
0: And you like a good open field tackle there by Deshaun Jamison as well, because if Trainum gets by him, he's picking up 7, 8, 9 yards on that first down run.
2: Yeah, possibly easily getting a first down if Jamison doesn't take him down.
0: Trainum remains as the lone setback behind Brady Cook. Cook gets a snap, will give to Trainum. Trainum off right guard, and Trainum heads up the middle and crosses the 40 and is going to pick up first down yardage down to the 38-yard line. And so the Steelers will use their second timeout, but it's going to be a fresh set of downs for the Jets.
2: And this was a tough one. I mean, right up the middle of the teeth of your defense, it's supposed to be a strength. Kyler Baugh kind of loses the ground possession battle, tries to reach out and does not make the play, and now you have Boykin and your safety making that play, and that's not what you want to see. You want to see your D lineman making the plays.
0: You remember that? It was like a Rock'em Sock'em Robots there, because Trainum was actually stopped short by the hit by Henderson as he was falling sideways. Marquise Haynes, the offensive lineman hustling downfield, was knocked down, and when he knocked down, he
2: collided
0: bumped into
2: forward.
0: Him and
2: it was like those
0: forward.
2: Little steel balls on the desk, right? Yeah. You know, it was just a chain reaction.
0: So it's a first and 10 at the 38-yard line to give to Trainum. Trainum is bottled up this time, nothing doing off the right side. Goodlow and others there into the stop, and the Steelers will use their third and final timeout at the 3:04 mark here of this fourth quarter.
2: Trying to preserve something. For the Steelers defense, you got to stop this run game of the Jets. You can't let them gash you for 6 or 7 yards here on this next play. You got to stop them short, force them into a passing situation, because an incompletion stops the clock versus a ground game and a tackle, which keeps the clock going.
0: Yep. So you would think the Jets could run it twice here and get it to the 2-minute warning, but whether they're content to do that and maybe try a long field goal or not remains to be seen. Again, like you said, this is their 4-minute drill. They're trying to just run out the clock here. Beck, the fullback, is in, and Scott is behind him in an I formation. And the turn and the give to Scott. Scott starts to the right and cuts up the middle of the field and will pick up a couple as he leans close to the 35-yard line. Again, the Steelers are out of timeouts. There is a 20-second differential between the game clock and the play clock. So at about the 2:20 mark, the Jets will be forced to snap it, use a timeout, or accept the 5-yard penalty, which clearly they don't want to do.
2: No, I think they'll run this one more time and then try and let the ball bleed down to the 2-minute mark and then kick a field goal.
0: Third and 8. Cook has Scott to his right. Gets a snap. Gives to Scott. Scott weaving forward up the field and is going to be taken down at the 31-yard line. And that's going to take us to the 2-minute warning. And it's going to bring up a 4th and 3. So this will be an interesting decision for the Jets as to what they're going to do. It is now... Well, hang on a second. The Jets are lining up as if they're going to go for it here. 203, 202, 201. And we've reached a 2-minute warning brought to you by Giant Eagle, the official supermarket of the Pittsburgh Steelers. With a score of the Jets 10, the Steelers nothing. This is the Pittsburgh Steelers Audio Network.
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0: 2-minute warning. The Jets have the ball 4th and 3 at the Steelers 31. They're up 10-0. They're moving right to left, and it looks like Aaron Glenn, the head coach, wants to see if his team can pick up this first down and run out the clock. This is what you want right out of your offense if you're Aaron Glenn.
2: Aggressive move, and like you said, this is to give your offense some momentum, kind of give the big guys a kudos. Like, hey, y'all been doing the job tonight, put 10 points on the board, and have been steady. Let's see if you can close this out, and we can go into the and drain out the last 2 minutes of this game and not give Pittsburgh back the ball. That's what this is saying. Very aggressive move in the plus category. This would be a longer field goal. You're talking about probably a 46, 47 yarder. So let's try and see if they can do it. It's 4th and 3 here on the 31. So it's a long 3 yards they got to get. Let's see if they can convert.
0: Yeah, and you might not do this during the regular season, right? Probably wouldn't. 48-yard field goal attempt, maybe 49. But instead, they're going to go for it here with Cook in at the quarterback position. Motions back left to right. Is an H back there. Snap, back to pass, looking, thrown left up the sideline, and a diving grab and rolling into the end zone for a touchdown is Quincy Skinner, and the Jets on 4th and 3 have converted a 31-yard touchdown pass.
2: And even more so aggressive was that play, and that was a touchdown as he separated from Deshaun Jameson and rolled into the end zone before he was touched on the helmet. So he was still alive as he slid forward. there might have been a bobble, and referees seem to be lining up, so no call from up top because all reviews have to be made by the replay official up in the booth under 2 minutes.
0: And they're still looking, have not given the all clear to play. Now, this is taking a while. Usually pretty quick with these calls. Up, oh, and it's going to be good. So it is a touchdown to Quincy Skinner. And Cade York will try the extra point. Holder is McNamara. And here's the snap. Here's the boot. And that extra point is up, and it's good. And 1:53 remains, and the Jets leading 17-0. Six plays, 49 yards. Took a minute 28 following the 26-yard punt return by Junior Bergen.
2: So in this moment, I mean, Steelers get their two-minute drill. Don't get any timeouts with it, but Drew Aller is going to get a shot with usually how they script it in practice. You're getting a minute and probably about a minute 40, depending on how much time's taken off on the kick return. No timeouts, and got to have it. Got to get a touchdown here is really what the Steelers are looking for in this drill and in this moment. So let's see what they can muster up. It's been tough sledding all night for this team that's been leading in first downs. Well, not anymore. They just lost that one. I think they were tied going into it. But still can win the time of possession, but you've got to put points on the board. You don't want to leave here with a goose egg tonight.
0: Yeah, it's a good opportunity to work on this two-minute drill with a young quarterback in Drew Aller.
2: Yeah, he gets his opportunity. He didn't get it a week ago because they had such a lead that you really didn't have a two-minute drill, but now you're down. Sense of urgency, this is like a true two-minute drill opportunity.
0: And here's the kick, and it's going to be taken by Herleman at the two-yard line. Heads up the middle of the field and is taken down as he crosses the 30 out to about the 32-yard line. So that is where Drew Aller and the offense will take over, looking to see with a minute 46 whether they can get the Steelers on the board.
2: Good drill opportunity. This is usually where they start the drill, somewhere between, you know, the 25 and 35-yard line, right splitting the difference at the 30, 70 yards to pay dirt with a minute 46 left to go.
0: Heidenreich is the running back to the left of Aller in the shotgun. No timeouts remaining for the Steelers. Aller gets the snap, back to pass. Looking left, now comes back to the right and fires, and it is complete to Jaheim Bell, spun down in the right flat at the 35-yard line, a pickup of 4.
2: Tight ends have been a security blanket for both of these teams tonight. For both quarterbacks tonight. Both Will Howard and Drew Aller utilizing their tight ends a lot in this game.
0: Aller gets a snap. Jets bringing pressure. Fine strike over the middle of the field. And this is complete. And it is Isaiah Winstead who makes the grab close to midfield on a crossing pattern left to right. Pickup of 15 yards. Aller moves quickly to the line of scrimmage. He's in the shotgun. Gets a snap. Back to pass. Looking. Drifting to his left. Sling sidearm. Underneath. It is complete. It is Jaheim Bell. And the clock will continue to roll on that short pickup of a yard to the 49-yard line. 49 seconds remaining, 48-47. Steelers can't stop the clock with a timeout. Aller gets his snap back, crossing pattern over the middle, and this is complete, and it is Keeney James, and Keeney James is spun down at the 44-yard line. 35 seconds remaining. Pickup of 5 makes it 3rd and 4. Aller has Heidenreich to his left. Two receivers to the right. Gets the snap. Back to pass. Looking. Throws left. Back shoulder attempt. And it's complete. And a beautiful throw. Beautiful catch. It's Winstead, who's out of bounds inside the 30-yard line. Wasn't really open there. Really good throw from Aller. And a nice play by Winstead.
2: Great concentration by Drew Aller and especially by Winstead. Garber was in front of him trying to bat the ball down, but makes the play, gets the heels in bounds before going out.
0: 17-yard pickup. Aller fires over the middle of the field, bobbled and dropped by Jaheim Bell inside the 10-yard line, running a quick seam route. Looked like a pretty good throw, and Bell just couldn't hang on.
2: Yeah, Wilson. I would say, no, it was off Bell. Bell had it in his hands, popped up. I don't know if it hit him in the face mask as he was going to make the catch. Now both hands, and it pops up in the air, then can't secure it. And Wilson and company come in and strip the ball loose before Bell could hit the ground.
0: As the clock stops here in the incompletion, 14 seconds remaining. 2nd and 10 from the 27-yard line of the Jets. Two receivers split out to the right, one to the left. Now motioning is Lance Mason left to right. Aller gets a snap. Back, looking. Throws, seam route. Mason, he can't catch it. That might have been a little behind him. It was hard to see from this angle, but it is incomplete regardless. And with 9 seconds left, it'll be third and 10.
2: And double seam routes there. Actually, thrown a little bit in front of him. Lance Mason had to go kind of over the DB's hands to try and snatch that ball out, but could not haul it in. So two straight seam routes thrown from both tight ends. Neither one of them able to haul it in.
0: Hour now 11 of 21 for 110 yards. 9 seconds remaining. Steelers down 17-0, looking to get a score in before this game ends. Aller gets a snap, back to pass, looking, going to fire up the right sideline, and incomplete, intended for Cornell Powell, and there will be one play remaining with 4 seconds left on the clock. And so we've got to get to this, to the end zone here.
2: Got to get to the end zone, and I'm just going to go on this one and say there was a young man in coverage that would be the son of somebody that played here for the Steelers that might be in attendance tonight, and Ryan Clark, young Jordan Clark there on the coverage there.
0: Very nice.
2: He is trying to fight for a roster spot here with the New York Jets, so got to call him out. Even though he's on the opposing team, he was one of our kids in the locker room for a long time and, you know, son of one of my good friends.
0: Fourth down, hour back, looking, steps up in the pocket, is going to fight through traffic, and then just throws one through the back of the end zone. Was nearly sacked, avoided that, and that's it. That is the end of the ball game here at Acrisure Stadium with the final score, the Jets 17, the Steelers nothing. 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Stay tuned for Steelers' first reaction in the Mike McCarthy post-game press conference. 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
0: And welcome back to Acrisure Stadium. Our thanks to Willie Colon for joining us in the broadcast here today, Max.
2: Yeah, I had my bro here today, my young bro, Willie Colon. 2 years younger than me, 06 draft class. I was the 04 draft class. It was great to have him on the broadcast and gave some great insights. So good. And we'll get him for one more game. We'll get him next week in Buffalo as well. So his debut as a sideline reporter went swimmingly.
0: It did. It did indeed. Looking for some silver lining to this gray 17-0 cloud of defeat at the hands of the New York Jets. What do you have for me?
2: Rayshon Jenkins looked good.
0: Okay. Alandon Roberts?
2: Alandon Roberts looked really good. I mean, looked like he picked up exactly where he left off before he left the Steelers. Offensively, McCree had a nice big play down the sidelines with Drew Aller.
0: Let's talk a little bit about Alandon Roberts, because obviously a late comer to camp. He was signed just before the last preseason game against the Packers. So this is his first opportunity to get out there. Doesn't look like he's lost much, does it?
2: No, it doesn't. And also for Alandon, he played for Patrick Graham a year ago.
0: Mm-hmm.
2: So he knows this entire defense. He knows how to run it. He knows how to call it. So him being a green dot is not a far stretch coming in here. And he's a pro's pro. He's been doing it for a long time. And he brings the intensity. He definitely turns the thermostat up.
0: Yes.
2: When he comes in a room. If you were wondering if it was chilly and cold before, it's going to get hot real quick. And I thought he really had some nice plays there and looked like a definitive leader there. When you're talking about looking for the depth at the inside linebacking position, I mean, I feel like that, you know, knock on wood, you know, barring injury, he's a guy you say could be a very well a lock in that rotation for linebacker this season.
0: Yeah, I think that you come into these preseason games, and I think most fans do, looking at, you know, is there going to be some young, exciting talent that is going to step forward, new guys that we don't know much about. You know, last week we saw Jamin Davis, who obviously has been around the league for a while, come up with a couple of sacks. We saw Kyler Ball late in the game. We saw Max Herleman flashing. But I think maybe the biggest takeaway is the two veterans you mentioned, Rayshon Jenkins and Landon Roberts, who are trying to solidify roster spots, certainly didn't hurt themselves in this game.
2: No, I don't think they hurt themselves at all. And I thought they made some big plays early in this game and really showed you what they had to offer. So really excited to see what they do to continue to grow. You know, once again, once is an accident, twice is a habit. And we were looking for some backup performances from some guys. Fell a little short of it this week, but it wasn't for a lack of effort. I thought guys played really well. Just a few busted assignments defensively. And like you said, giving up the one touchdown drive, the first drive of the game. But I felt like the defense played really well in keeping them at bay for the most part and forcing them to three field goal attempts, two of them connecting for Sanders. But that was a good job, given some not-so-great field positions for a couple of times in this game.
0: You know, I'm going to throw out one other positive. I thought Cam Johnson, the punter, really good. And he's an interesting guy because, look, a lot of punters do this, but he does it. It seems like he does it a little bit more than other punters I've seen, which is that he will go with a number of different style kicks. He'll angle one to the sidelines. He'll kick a long spiral. He'll kick one end over end on purpose. You know, it used to be back in the day when I was growing up as a kid, if a guy had an end over end kick, it was a miss kick.
2: Yeah.
0: He's doing it on purpose.
2: He did. And listen, and it was deep and long.
0: Yeah.
2: Everything you want in those type of kicks. If it's going to be end over end, get some loft underneath it. Get some hang time so that your defenders can run down the field and be in position to make a play. So Cam Johnston in the lab a little bit, trying some different things. And that first punt was masterful. I mean, he booted that ball to the left corner, and it just died immediately at the 5-yard line, rolled down to the 4. And it was a beautiful precision placed kick by Cam Johnston. He has a very talented leg as a guy that you're going to be very happy. He stays healthy. He's a difference maker in special teams.
0: Felt like Caleb Johnson got better as he got, you know, got strong. They say, you know, he got stronger as the game went on. It appeared like he kind of did.
2: Yeah, and Caleb Johnson, you think about this, he was the first guy after Rico and Jalen got their turns. He was the first guy in the backfield in that running back rotation. So earning him an opportunity, I thought he made the most of his opportunities.
0: Okay, so tonight's First Reaction is brought to you by First National Bank. Can your bank do that? Steelers lose Jets in the second preseason game of 2026. Final score was 17-0. This is the Pittsburgh Steelers Audio Network.
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0: Well, a lot of excitement as we come to you following the 17-0 Steelers loss to the Jets about the young quarterbacks. I want to remind you that when Mike McCarthy appears, we will truncate our conversation and hear from the Steelers head coach. But Will Howard, the line, 10 for 15, 74 yards, two interceptions. I think one felt like, both you and Willie thought that was Roman Wilson perhaps not running the right route or not coming back to the ball, not running a crisp enough route. The second one was just an underthrown ball by Will Howard. Drew Aller, on the other hand, 11 of 23 for 110 yards. So a lot to get excited about last week. Not nearly as distinguished looking this week.
2: No, not nearly as distinguished. And they look like rookies who have only played one game.
0: Right.
2: I mean, let's also temper the expectation there. You know, we were expecting, oh, my goodness, after last week, oh, crown them, right?
0: Exactly.
2: As they would say, you know, this is the future of the Steelers. But, you know, these guys are getting experience every snap they get and understanding how different teams are going to play. Now that you actually have film out there on you, how teams are going to play your decision-making. And you saw the Jets doing some things to confuse and kind of force those guys to hold the ball a lot longer. Remember last week, Drew Aller was set back, boom, just distribute the football, getting the ball out very quickly. And this week, had to hitch, had to buy some time, double pump a couple times to get the ball and get the read, and still just wasn't quite on the timing that you would have liked. So it's a growing pains. And then for Will Howard as well, you were playing against a starting unit in the NFL. You had David Bailey, Will McDonald and company coming off the ball, DeMario Davis over there, and Andre Sisco was playing, who's fighting for a starting job over there. So you got some live bullets, and this is going to be a good teaching tape. You have to look off those guys. You have to be able to carry and then deliver late and trust your receiver's going to be there on some of those plays. And like you said, the underthrown interception, Roman Wilson needed to fight back on that one play, but still, Andre Sisco's sitting in the hole. You can't make that throw as well. So you have to kind of divvy up the blame pie there between Will and between Roman Wilson.
0: So, look, that is the future of the quarter of the Steelers. Perhaps. We don't know. Yeah. We talked about that at the beginning of the show. We don't know.
2: We don't know.
0: But we do know that neither guy figures into the immediate plans for the Steelers. The offensive line does. What did you see from the offensive line as we saw some rotations early? It wasn't. You know, Dylan Cook started at right tackle and Spencer Anderson at right guard. And then the next series, they were not in there. So there was some alternating back and forth. I'm trying to find the right combinations, as Mike McCarthy talks about. Did you get a sense one way or the other about the offensive line?
2: Yeah, I'm still up in the air. I don't know what that right side's going to look like. Broderick Jones shows some problems, but he had some struggles over there at the right side. Had a couple of sacks that he gave up. Short edges. So it's still a work in progress. But I felt like where they did make gains was in the run game. Mm-hmm. You saw them after the first couple series settle down and start to work on some combination blocks, start to drive guys backwards, create a new line of scrimmage for the running backs. We saw a lot better running. I mean, we talked about Caleb Johnson taking the most of his opportunities tonight and making a difference. Lou Nichols once again ran hard again. It was nice to see Rico Dowdle and Jalen Warren
0: exactly.
2: In the lineup. They look good as well. So you feel good about where you're at running back. And I think for offensive line, they took a step forward in the run game, but took a step backwards in the pass protection game.
0: Yeah, we don't know exactly how the rotation is going to go for Jalen Warren and Rico Dowdle. Jalen Warren started this game for the Steelers. It was just good to see him out there. Good to know that they're healthy and ready to go. And, you know, hopefully they get through the rest of the preseason and are ready to go in the opener against the Atlanta Falcons, because I think the expectations are the Steelers are going to be able to run the football with those two running backs.
2: Absolutely. Absolutely. And you don't need the six offensive linemen to do it. You got plenty of body space in there. I thought Robert Tonyan did a nice job blocking tonight on the edge of the line of scrimmage. Darnell Washington always does a good job, and Pat Freiermuth always willing. So you feel good about the trio of tight ends that you have to complement in that running game in line and running the ball. And I think the good sign was you saw the five offensive linemen kind of starting to get into concert and starting to step to the same dance choreography.
0: Right. So, look, the Steelers aren't going to show a whole lot here. Neither team's going to show a whole lot. I mean, you want to do a little something. Mike McCarthy talked about, you know, wanting to blitz a little bit. You don't show your most involved blitz packages, but let's kind of establish our style of play offensively and defensively. What he wants to see from his team is to execute offensively and to execute defensively, to be clean in the pre-snap. It'll be interesting to hear what he has to say about the pre-snap portion of the Steelers, but, you know, the execution at times was decent. It certainly wasn't consistent enough when you lose 17-0.
2: Yeah, it didn't finish in the red zone. Got to the red zone a number of times and could not close the deal. Got into a field goal situation, could not convert the field goal. So there was definitely some missteps along the way, but there were opportunities there for the Steelers to at least match what the Jets were doing. The Jets just did a better job of finishing at the end, and especially that touchdown late in the game. You know, you have a fourth down play, fourth and three, and you give up the touchdown. That's one that's like just a dagger.
0: Yeah.
2: Or otherwise good, really solid play by the defense, only allowing 10 points.
0: And keep in mind, too, that, you know, the missed field goal was by Lath Margin. That's going to be Chris Boswell in a few weeks attempting that field goal, not
2: exactly
0: Lath Margin. There's going to be passes attempted to DK Metcalf. Look, the Jets had their number one receivers out there and their number one quarterback out there, and the Steelers had neither. Their number one quarterback, actually they didn't have their number two quarterback either, and they didn't have Pittman and DK Metcalf out there either.
2: Yeah, so it's going to be a different game, but you know, this is an opportunity. You know those guys are going to be on the team. This is a time for other guys to make their statements, to make that team. And the sad part is, I don't think we saw enough. We saw a couple of guys, but we didn't see enough where it really put pressure on any other position groups to really make this team. So they're going to have to come back and answer, you know, on a short week, going to Thursday, traveling to Buffalo and playing against the Bills. And you know, talk about filling out the bottom half of this roster. A lot of guys better have their games together and put their best foot forward for this final opportunity and final audition.
0: And Mike McCarthy has talked a lot about 68. You know, he doesn't talk about the 53-man roster as much as he talks about the 68-man roster. Look, I think we can all figure probably 50 of the guys who are going to be on this roster right now. There might be a few spots up for grabs. But again, we've talked about the importance of having that next group of guys. And why is that important? Well, I mean, just last year when James Pierre came out of nowhere and became their best cover corner down the stretch, well, with Joey Porter Jr., down the stretch. We also saw Dylan Cook having to come in and start and do a fine job starting an offensive tackle. Both those guys started the season on the practice squad and wound up being major contributors for the Steelers down the stretch. So some of these guys, when we see the inconsistency, that may be younger guys who are going to be more part of the 68 than part of the 53.
2: Yeah, and you're also contending maybe some of those guys aren't on this roster.
0: That's true.
2: That's the other thing that you have to think about. There's about 1,100 guys that are going to be released, you know, within the next week and, you know, 9 days. You're going to have a huge list of guys to go through, and, you know, you think that you start here, but if you don't continue to progress and grow and show your command of what the Steelers are asking you, you could be on your way out as well. So that's what you're contending against. So you have to put your best foot forward in this final preseason game, because once again, there's only one cut now. Used to be multiple cuts back in the day. You only have one cut. See what you can do.
0: By the way, Jack Sawyer, I thought, showed today as well.
2: We talked
0: about
2: some guys as well.
0: Yep, talked about some guys that stood forward. Now, so we sit here and think about it and wait for Mike McCarthy to come out. That's one that kind of sprung out as well. Is that, you know, Jack Sawyer had a pretty strong showing.
2: Yeah, Jack Sawyer had some nice plays. Had the nice sack there on the overload blitz, and then made some plays coming off the backside of the line of scrimmage and chasing down some running backs. That's what you want to see, right? He's your future guy, second year guy as well. He's right in there with the Derek Harmon, Y.A. Black, second year defensive line guys that have to take the jump and have to be mainstay contributors. And he came alive in this game, and that's what you want to see. You want to see, hey, who are our four outside linebackers going to be? Mm-hmm. You know, we know what three out of the four are going to be, but who's going to be that fourth? You know, we saw Jamin Davis. We thought he was going to be in the running for that fourth position. Now Jack Sawyer shows himself, and we'll see if anybody else throws a name in the hat, Julius Welshoff and company. Mm-hmm. But it is something that you're still looking to fill out your support players on this team.
0: Yep, and I thought Herbig was active today. Alex Highsmith, they got a little action early. We know we're going to see them. We know we're going to see T.J. Watt. We haven't seen him yet.
2: No,
0: we know we're
2: going to
0: see Jaquan Brisker. We haven't seen him yet. We know we're going to see, hopefully at some point, Joey Porter Jr. when he gets healthy. We're going to see Cam Hayward. And so you're talking about four big-time starters on this defense who we have not seen yet.
2: We have not seen. And also, welcome back to Sean Elliott.
0: Yes, great
2: to see him. Had the force-out strip fumble. So he's back to his old ways. So it's good to see him moving around and making some plays. And I thought him and with Rayshon Jenkins was also a nice little combination that we hadn't expected to see that kind of showed some good signs early in this game. And, you know, I'm going to give another shot. Boykin was very active this evening. Roberts, you know, that's what he does. Spears Jennings was making some plays as well. So I thought he also progressed and showed a nice follow-up to his first opportunity playing the football. I thought he also had another decent game tonight. Yeah,
0: and we're trying to read the tea leaves by who's playing where. And really the simple fact is we don't know, because this is the first year that we've seen Mike McCarthy and the way he distributes his personnel and what he wants to accomplish in the preseason right in front of us. We don't know whether somebody playing in the fourth quarter, is that guy just getting some reps, or is that guy moved down the pecking order, or somebody else moved up? Maybe you just want to see a guy, hey, what does he look like when he's out there and the speed's just a little bit faster because he's going against the first or second team. Sure, he excelled against the third team, but you're not going to be facing any third teamers on Sundays.
2: Well, I thought, you know, one of those guys was Gabe Rubio. You know, for as explosive and as active as he was a week ago, you saw him kind of come back to earth a little bit, a little late on dislodging from blocks, and the opportunity, because he started out, came out right at the beginning of the third quarter, so you still second unit time for the Jets, and had a little bit of struggles. I mean, I thought he was okay at points, but still working on trying to set your base, trying to split the defenders and get through those double teams. So he kind of had a little learning growth moment in this football game as well, a guy that we were hot on after last week.
0: Yep, and I think that when you look at the defensive line, if they decide to keep six, and again, you know, you start playing the roster game, and I know lots of fans are doing that. We're starting to see those things crop up online. We're starting to see them crop up, you know, in newspaper articles, that sort of thing, about who's going to be on the team. If you figure it's six, you know, I think when you think about health and, you know, if everyone's going to be healthy, well, Sebastian Joseph Day is going to be on that list. Connor Hayward, we haven't seen those guys. Keanu Benton, Derek Harmon, Y.A. Black appear to be locks. Okay, so Rubio had the big game last week. We saw Tomewo have some big moments for the Steelers last year. Played a big part of their rotation. Dean Lowry is a good, solid veteran player. There are other guys like Ball and Goodlow trying to fight for a spot, but again, the waters get a little murky. We don't know what they're going to do. We don't know what they're going to do at the safety position. You know, Rayshon Jenkins played well. Robert Spears Jennings is fighting for a spot. So are Henderson and Castro. We don't know how many safeties they're going to keep. Do they look at somebody like Jalen Ramsey and say, well, we don't need to keep four safeties or an extra safety, a fifth safety, because Jalen can play both positions? By the way, mentioned guys we haven't seen. There's a fifth starter we haven't seen yet in Jalen Ramsey for the Steelers defense.
2: Yeah, so you have a lot of guys that haven't played and would have looked a lot different if they were in the lineup.
0: Yeah.
2: But, I mean, also another guy we thought was good last week, had a solid game, Izzy McQuambo. We didn't see him tonight.
0: Mm-hmm. Right.
2: Didn't really have too much of a role on the team. So, you know, trying to play the guessing game gets a little tough from one week to the next, and that's why it's going to be really indicative how they start out and who they put on display for that third game will let you know where guys are fighting for roles on this team. And just to even go back offensively, we didn't see Jennings Dunker or Maxi Onuachu, both of the rookies out tonight as well. Right. So that's why you saw a lot more Doug Nester, a lot more of Jack Driscoll, and then you saw Hoffman moving between all interior three positions, playing right guard, left guard, and center, as well as McCollum playing center and right guard tonight.
0: And one of the guys we saw, Danico Slaughter, moving up in the rotation a little bit, obviously because of the injuries. You know, we've seen him now the last couple of weeks getting first team reps. And so that's exactly where you want to be. You look at the roster and you think you can sort of figure it out, but Danico in there getting some early reps as well. Okay, that's it for Max Starks, myself, Rob King. Let's hear now from head coach Mike McCarthy.
3: First group, I think the obvious statistical everybody want to talk about is the two interceptions. I think it's the thing I wrote down on my notes a few times during the game was just the execution details. You know, I think just to use last week as a comparable, you know, we were able to make big plays and had a lot of production that overcame, you know, a lot of our mistakes, particularly the penalties. And we have mistakes, particularly on those two plays, that we didn't overcome, that, you know, all, that led to, you know, both those decisions and so forth. So I think if I'm looking for one, you know, one clean way to explain the production of, you know, going down from 8 days ago today, just the details and the execution wasn't as high.
21: You're just trying to hit Roman, it looked like, in both of those.
3: Correct.
21: Was Roman in the right spot for both of those? Is that something what you're talking about?
3: Well, yeah, there's always plays that are cleaner than others, and those two plays were not clean.
22: Coach Caleb Johnson played a lot more this game. How did you feel that he played?
3: Well, I was trying to give him some opportunities. You know, I thought he did, you know, he didn't get a whole lot last week. We're trying to balance things out, I think. I don't know how close you follow. We're trying to, you know, move guys around. I'm trying to, you know, you're calling concepts based off of, you know, who's in there, even in the passing game. But, yeah, I thought he did a nice job between tackles. I thought he bounced the ball. Was able to get him in the perimeters a few times. But it was a conscious effort to, you know, just to give him some more opportunities, probably more than didn't balance out with the other guys. So we got to make up, you know, for that in Buffalo, because I want to make sure all those backs get their chances.
23: Mike, you rotated different guys a couple of times on the right side of the offensive line. What were your initial thoughts on
3: that? It just goes back to the first time you asked me about play time. We were trying to play as many different combinations of players in there, you know, especially the right side. You know, seeing Broderick work, you know, left side and right side. You know, we lost the practice up there in Latrobe. That was, you know, that was going to be one of our longer practices. So we're just trying to max it out, get as many reps as we can with the different combinations of, because ideally you like to let players lock into a left side, right side. I think it's harder when you make a guy swing left tackle to right tackle. You know, if he can play inside, if he's an inside player that also can play outside, you know, it's advantageous to keep him on left side, right side. So those are the conversations that we're having. And, you know,
24: do you think the decreased production offensively and defensively could have been also too some of the upgraded packages that offensively and defensively that the Jets presented, and also the fact that you guys don't want to reveal too much still at this point in the season?
3: I don't really view it that way. I think preseason is definitely different. I know it is because I've done this, you know, a few times. I can't tell you what their objectives were over there, and I couldn't really tell you how much they, you know, prepared for us. They did a nice job. I thought they, you know, just take the passing game as a whole. You know, we didn't make the contested catches today. We didn't separate, you know, at the breaking points. That's my initial analysis. You know, when we watch the tape and go through it tomorrow, there'll be some things on there that were better than we probably, you know, expected, and there'll definitely be more to clean up this week than last week. I think that's the reality of what happened tonight.
25: Mike, you mentioned the two interceptions by Will, and one thing you mentioned that you were evaluating was the quarterback's ability to bounce back from adversity.
3: Yeah.
25: With Drew specifically, how do you kind of evaluate how he did in those terms?
3: Yeah, they just to have a chance to look in their eyes, you know, on the sideline, yeah, I have no concern. You know, so far we've had two opportunities to compete, so they're, you know, they've played at big schools. You know, they both those guys grew up playing quarterback. I don't see any blank in their performance. You know, so they communicate very well, you know, during, you know, our process of, going over Tom, going through, we go through every picture, everything's discussed. I can hear the conversations on the headsets. That's what I'm listening to while the defense is out there. So, you know, we're getting better at our communication network. This is our second game together. So we need to be, we can be better as a staff. You know, we're working through that. There's, you know, there's things that we did better from week one to week two. I mean, I'm still going through everything. You know, pregame, there's a couple of things. Please shut that thing off. I mean, my goodness. So that's preseason. But yeah, I wish we'd have performed better tonight. I wish we'd been more productive tonight. Was really my message to the team. So I think just, you know, the reality of taking a step as a football team, you know, it the scoreboard didn't reflect that. But we got great teaching film. We're a staff that loves to teach, and you know, we'll have a chance. We'll take tomorrow. We're going to treat tomorrow more like the first time we would in season. So tomorrow will be like a Monday. So we'll go through that and clean it up, and then they'll be off, you know, Sunday, and then Monday, Tuesday will be two of our last, you know, training camp practices. So we'll go ahead, you know, really heavy and competitive there on the offense, defense. So wish we'd been more productive today, but you know, it's, we'll definitely have an opportunity to grow.

0: And, you know, I love it when they, you know, I love the pressure that they gave us. That's great work for, you know, our front, you know, both the pass pro and the quarterbacks, you know. So, you know, the coverage part of it, you know, the route running and, you know, like I said, the execution, the details of the execution, we just, it was not consistent enough tonight, and it showed up.
1: As you mentioned, things don't happen in a vacuum, but with the two interceptions for Will, what would be some of your coaching points for him?
0: Well, it's just one mistake leads to two, and it happened on both plays. You know, there's something that went, you know, that wasn't right, and then, you know, he's got, you know, he played through it last week. He had two things happen to him last week. He played right through it. So sometimes you see it, sometimes you don't. So I mean, that's a part of playing. You know, it's a shame because I don't recall, but it was a 13-14. It was a hell of a drive that, you know, he established. So you know both those were big, you know, big plays in the game. That, you know, they go the other way, it's, you know, I think you're feeling a little differently about his individual performance.
2: Seemed like a lot of things Drew was doing was extending plays, off-platform stuff. Would it be helpful to see him, I mean, obviously it's good to see that, but would it be helpful to see him be able to have more time in the pocket, and would you consider getting him some earlier reps to try to make that happen?
0: Well, you know, a healthier run game would have helped him. I think some more runaway routes, you know, on first and second down versus the man would have helped. You know, once again, there's some play selection based off of, you know, where we are as far as repping our young guys, who's in the game, routes, you know, certain guys ran. So that goes both ways. But I think the fact that he was trusting his feet, trusting his time clock, you know, was sliding through the A and B gaps, those are all quality reps that, you know, he can learn from. So, yeah, he didn't have a lot of, you know, runaway type plays, and, you know, a lot of separation and so forth. You know, the penalties, when I think of this second half, the penalties, the first and 20s were, you know, a pretty big factor in the things that, you know, we tried to get done with that group.
1: Starting group of defense out there, three drives. Mm-hmm. Was that kind of in response to what you saw in the first drive, or was that something you
0: did? No, I was trying to get around 20. The goal is to get to about 20 plays with that first group on both sides of the ball.
1: All right. Thanks. Yeah,
0: thank you.
3: Tonight's Mike McCarthy postgame press conference was brought to you by your neighborhood Ford store. The F-150 is the official truck of the Pittsburgh Steelers. Jets defeat the Steelers 17-0 here at Acrisure Stadium. We'll recap the scoring for you when we return. 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

0: 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Steelers fall to the Jets 17-0 here at Acrisure Stadium in preseason game number 2. Here's how it all went down. The Jets started with the football, and they came out flying. 10-play, 69-yard drive, taking nearly 6 minutes off the clock. Geno Smith to Woods, 13-yard touchdown pass, and New York led 7-0. That score would hold until midway through the fourth quarter, when a Sanders 39-yard field goal gave the Jets a 10-0 lead, and then just after the 2-minute warning on a fourth down, Cook finds Skinner 31 yards for the touchdown. That gave the Jets a 17-0 lead, and that is the final score. Here are the other NFL scores from around the league, brought to you by People's Natural Gas, proud partner of the Pittsburgh Steelers. Two other preseason games, Carolina blowing out Jacksonville 34-17 at the 2-minute warning, and Green Bay leads Denver 17-10 at the 2-minute warning of the second quarter in the Mile High City. I'm Wes Schuler. Up next, it is Mike Persuda and Matt Williamson with the post game show right here on the Pittsburgh Steelers Audio Network.
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5: 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The Pittsburgh Steelers postgame show is presented by Caliente Pizza and Draft House, the pizza of champions.
6: There's at least one thing the preseason has in common with the NFL's regular season. It's a what have you done for me lately proposition. The Jets reminded the Steelers of as much the hard way. Will Howard's first start was memorable for a pair of interceptions, one of which was thrown in red zone. Drew Aller, playing behind backups, absorbed multiple sacks. Return specialist Caden Wiegand fumbled and was fortunate to have the Jets replay reviewed out of a fumble recovery. And third down attempts to Roman Wilson failed to connect on three straight occasions. The promise of St. Vincent College, individually and collectively, was undetectable in a slog that midway through the third quarter featured more missed field goals, two, than touchdowns, one. The highlights for the home team might have been the two times fullback Riley Nowakowski led a running back into the hole on what became a chains-moving carry in traffic. That and watching Landon Roberts make tackles. Welcome back. The full complement varsity will suit up eventually, but probably not until Atlanta, the first game that will actually matter. In the meantime, there are mistakes aplenty to correct for those who would be Steelers. Once that process commences, Jets 17, Steelers nothing, won't even be a memory. On to Buffalo. Good evening and welcome back to Acrisure Stadium and welcome to the Steelers postgame show brought to you by RE/MAX Select Realty. Get seen, get sold on the Steelers Audio Network. Mike Persuda with Matt Williamson. We're here to wrap up Jets 17, Steelers nothing, and to kick things off here from Acrisure. We welcome color analyst Max Starks to the show for Max's Takeaways, which are brought to you by S&T Bank. For every takeaway from the defense this season, S&T Bank will donate $300 to PA Wounded Warriors, who have helped over 18,000 veterans and counting. Max, I don't think you got a chance to hear Mike McCarthy, but he was asked a couple of times about the Will Howard interceptions. And the first time he said those two plays were not clean. And then the second time he said, one mistake leads to two. It happened on both plays. And I think what we learned, or maybe had confirmed already, Mike McCarthy's not going to throw his players under the bus, even though, to me, identifying who made a mistake is not throwing somebody under the bus. It's identifying who made a mistake. But maybe the bigger point is that that wasn't all Will Howard on those picks.
7: And during the broadcast, I kind of reiterated the same thing on that first play. You know, Roman Wilson kind of drifted on that play and didn't really play it, and Andre Sisco just sat in the hole.
6: Is that a comeback or a stop, do you think?
7: It should have been a comeback. Okay. It should have been a comeback, and once he saw the ball kind of going a little bit outside of it, it should have been more of a drive for Roman Wilson to go attack the football versus allowing it to come to him.
8: Yeah.
7: And by the end of it, you saw him just kind of sit behind and just chill. So that was one where I looked at it, but I thought the second one, clearly underthrown by him. You know, you're trying to throw that back shoulder fade. You can't throw it in there like an out route. You got to put some loft on it, allow your receiver to go after it.
6: Right, a little bit.
7: Yeah, and so that just wasn't in it. You know, however that was called, that's not for me to decide. But, you know, when I looked at both of those plays, I was like, yeah, there's enough to blame, a little bit of everything. But I felt like the first one, not so much Will, more so Roman.
8: Yeah, I totally get that. And Max, I can't help myself but ask you about O-line stuff when we're on the air together. And I'm not defending this group, but your first-round pick, your third-round pick, the guys you wanted to play the most were unavailable.
7: Yeah.
8: A lot of movement throughout the line. And there isn't a Isaac Seumalo veteran stabilizing force in this group. They're young. They're talented. Needless to say, this is a work in progress. But how much do all those factors influence what we saw tonight?
7: I think it plays a big role in the influence, because you saw that right side group, they were alternating series.
8: I know.
7: Yeah. It's like, it's really tough. And then you saw Brock Hoffman, I thought was an encouraging sign. He played all interior three tonight.
8: Mm-hmm.
7: So he went across the interior. Ryan McCollum once again did center and right guard duty. You saw Broderick play primarily right, but went back over to the left. Didn't look as solid as you would like. Dylan Cook did the same thing as well. And then poor Jack Driscoll just did not have a clue when he got out there for large swaths. And Doug Nestor played into that role as well. So we had a lot of rotation there with the offensive line. And some good. I thought they took a step forward in the run game, but took a step backwards in the pass protection game.
8: Agreed.
6: We spent some time on the pregame show kicking around 53 and how many at this position, how many at that position. Anything you see change the way you're thinking tonight, or is this just part of the preseason process? And, you know, sometimes you get the bear and sometimes the bear gets you.
7: Yeah, and I think the bear got the Steelers tonight. But I will say this, Robert Spears Jennings, I thought, had another solid outing tonight. So I think he put us up. Rayshon Jenkins as well.
8: He's key. Yeah.
7: Yeah. When you see safeties, I think you kind of say, okay, there's some couple of options here that you can work with. Gabe Rubio, the guy we have been talking about, I think he's one of those guys where if he is, you know, on that block, I think he's a guy you might think about passing and pass and practice squad. But that number six, you got to figure out who that six is going to be. Dean Lowry, you know, also Anthony Goodloe and Kevin Jobity and Gabe Rubio are all fighting for that sixth role. Cause Ezzie Otomewo also had a nice night tonight. He had a couple of plays as well. Gazoon tight, and he was in there stopping some stuff. So I think you still have six on the D line. It's just, I think who in that six is a little bit different.
6: Max, appreciate it. As always, we'll do it again on the pregame show Thursday night in Buffalo.
7: Can't wait to do it, guys.
6: That was Max Starks with Max's Takeaways. A lot more to come tonight, so you're going to want to keep it here with Matt Williamson. I'm Mike Pursuta, and this is the Steelers postgame show brought to you by RE/MAX Select Realty. Get seen, get sold. The show continues right here on the Steelers Audio Network.
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6: 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Mike Persuda and Matt Williamson with you. In the wake of Jets 17, Steelers nothing. Let's go right to the telephones now and welcome Hutt from Ohio to the program. Hutt, you're hitting leadoff.
16: Hey, how you doing? How you guys doing?
8: Good, man.
16: Am I here?
6: You're here.
8: You're here. Bring it on.
16: Hello. Okay. Hey, Matt. Hey, welcome. Yeah. I actually have just a, this is going to be such a random question. Mike, I love you. I call you every year. Do you think it was the O-line or was it Howard first?
6: You know, Mike McCarthy, I don't know if you heard the opening of the show, but he talked about those two interception plays. One mistake leads to two. It happened on both plays. So, I mean, clearly Howard is culpable for throwing picks, but kind of the general consensus here is Roman Wilson didn't run the correct route on the first one, and something apparently happened on the second one. Maybe the first option wasn't where it was supposed to be, or maybe the protection wasn't what it was supposed to be. Howard, you know, not 100% blameless for both, but he threw the ball.
8: Yeah, and where I would blame Howard is on the first pick. Yeah, Wilson looked like he did drift, and I'm excited to rewatch all this stuff and should have come back to the ball with more vigor. But I also thought he stared him down. Cisco's been around the block. That's who made the interception. And he's, you know, he's been in the league long enough that he's going to jump those things. And both throws, to me, showed a concerning amount of arm strength. You know, I mean, like, the ball's kind of hung in the air a little bit more than they should at this level.
6: I thought the second one was really late.
8: I thought it was late and not, I mean, you can be late with a cannon.
6: Yeah.
8: You can't be late without a cannon, you know. So I thought that all showed up in a bad way, too. I don't know what McCarthy, and I'm excited to dig into it on the second one, who else might have been at fault. I'm sure not all 10 did everything perfect. I mean, that's always the case, but, you know.
6: Anything
16: but
6: else
16: was
6: on your
16: it
6: mind?
16: The O-line? Was it not our starting O-line?
8: I thought it was a pretty poor pass protection day start to finish from the other line.
6: The two pick plays, I'd have to watch them again, but I didn't see him as under siege.
8: No, I didn't either. I didn't think they were poorly protected.
6: I don't think the O-line was a factor there. But, yeah, they were under duress, especially Aller, once they started subbing out.
8: Yes. Yeah, I thought it was a rough night in protection overall.
16: Thank you, guys. Great, Mike. Sorry I missed you last week, brother.
6: No problem. I will be here all season. Appreciate the phone call. Let's move on to Dave in Florida. You're up with Mike and Matt. How are you, Dave?
17: Good, guys. How are you tonight?
6: Doing well. What's on your mind?
17: You know, I hate losing to the Jets no matter what. In preseason, regular season, I hate losing to the Jets. It's just disappointing. I stayed home tonight to watch this game. And it's just an ugly game, boring game. I thought Allah made a couple good throws. He's got a live arm. There's something there with that kid. How his performance was a little off. I would have liked to see them build off of last week to get the confidence going, the confidence up, you know. But it was a disappointing game. But I wanted to ask you guys, as of right now, how many running backs do you think we're going to take into the season? And as of right now, who do you think they are?
6: I have four, counting the fullback, Riley Nowakowski.
8: Yeah.
6: He plays a little tight end as well, but his main position is fullback.
8: So he did some good things today.
6: I put him in the running back group. And, of course, they're keeping Rico Dowdle and Jaylen Warren. And the other guy, To me, Dave is Travis Homer because he plays on all the special teams. Mm-hmm. I think he is a special teams first guy, but I think Caleb Johnson and Lou Nichols are going to be odd men out. And Eli Heidenreich.
8: Yeah, I tend to agree. Although I will say the running backs collectively did not have a bad day. I mean, part of it's throwing Dowdle and Warren into the mix. They're good football players that are going to get a lot of touches, obviously, throughout the course of the year. And one note to people, I'm sure some people will recognize this, but Travis Homer is the personal protector on punt team, which basically means he's probably the most important special teamer that doesn't kick a football. So that was Killebrew. I mean, like, those are your, like, special team captain guys. It's almost a dead giveaway that he's going to be on the team.
17: Right. Well, guys, thank you. Have a good night, and I'll talk to you next week.
6: Appreciate the call, Dave. 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
27: Aller gets a snap, back to pass, four-man rush coming. Aller pump fakes, now moving out to his left, looking, going to loft downfield. There's a man down there. It is McCree. He hauls it in, and yes, he kept himself in bounds before Moore could knock him out inside the 20 down to the 19-yard line.
6: Tonight's Electrified Play of the Game is powered by the International Brotherhood of Electrical Workers, Local Union Number 5, IBEW. lighting up Pittsburgh since 1897. 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Get seen, get sold right here on the Steelers Audio Network, 833-412-9383. Matt, that play of the game, 38 yards, the longest play through the air for either team. And a nice toe tap at the end by Lake McCree, for what it's worth.
8: Yeah, and I know the results aren't wonderful. The Steelers scored 0 points. I mean, we all know that. But I thought Aller was pretty encouraging, to be honest with you. I didn't see a lot of open receivers. I didn't see very good protection. He did spray the ball at times, but I thought his arm talent showed up once again. Frankly, compared to Howard, I think it's night and day in terms of how well they throw the football, and he did some improv things, and I thought this was a, if you're looking for positives, there are not a ton of them. I mean, I'm not going to candy coat what we watched here. It was not an easy watch, but I thought Aller handled himself quite well, and I'm hoping he gets a start next week.
6: Yeah, I thought it was kind of leaning that way when they announced Howard for this one, so. Mm-hmm. We'll stay tuned. 833-412-9383 is our number. Back to the phones we go. Juan in South Carolina. You're up with Mike and Matt.
0: Hey, good evening, guys. How y'all doing?
6: Good. Doing well. How you doing, Juan?
0: Hey, Matt, just want to let you know, I always listen to the Drive, love this show. Just miss our guy, Dale.
8: Oh, no doubt, man. I'm glad you listen, though. We have a good time.
0: Yeah. So, to the tonight's game, to answer all the Steeler Nation questions, now I only see why that we have Mason Rudolph as a backup, because these two young kids, you don't want to put them in a game late October, November, December against AFC North football, and we know how that can go.
6: That is a great point.
8: It's pretty easy to discredit or not recognize what Rudolph brings to the table, but that reliability factor when you get in the middle of a game or middle of the season can't be understated. You're right.
0: Yeah, so I hope I answer all the questions, because last week everyone was saying, oh, we should start one of these guys. It looked like we found our quarterback. So hopefully that answered the question. And like you guys mentioned earlier, the line, I don't know what Brother Jones was doing tonight. We can see why a fifth-year option wasn't picked up.
6: Yeah, they're still struggling. I think that's going to be a strength of the team, Juan, but it is a process. It takes a while. And, maybe it's just as simple as getting the real receivers out there and possessing the ball a little more and getting some more reps together and getting in a better rhythm. But I'm not going to panic about the offensive line, that's for sure.
8: No, there's a lot of talent there, but some continuity I do think would go a long way. Thought it was a pretty long night, though, for Broderick and Cook, to be honest with you.
6: Anything
0: right,
6: else?
0: I'll let you guys go. Now I'll let you guys go. I know some people want to get in. Nice talking to you guys, and we're almost to the regular season.
6: Appreciate the phone call. Let's continue now with Dominic in Ohio. You're up with Mike and Matt. How are you, Dominic?
1: Hey, I'm doing great. Can you guys hear me?
6: We can hear you well. What's on your mind?
1: Yeah. Hey, so my question is, I think I just heard you guys mention this. You think perhaps Drew Aller will get an opportunity to play with some of the starters next week. I kind of feel like he's not had sort of a fair opportunity to demonstrate what he might be able to do. He had some drop passes today, some problems with blocking, and just wondered if you think he might look a little better with some of the other players.
6: I think he'll get a chance to start. I don't know how many of the other starters he's going to play with beyond the linemen. I don't know that we're going to see.
8: I would think like Warren and Dowd or Don.
6: I don't think we're going to see Michael Pittman or DK Metcalf.
8: Do you even think like Frazier's out there?
6: Yeah, it's, you know.
8: Yeah. But I'm with you.
6: I think the line needs some reps, actually. But
8: some continuity would be nice in the front five.
6: He certainly did not have much in the way of protection tonight.
8: But I do think if it were up to me, which it isn't, of course, I would start Aller with the best guys you can put around him and give him the half and see how he produces. Because I think he's been the most impressive of the two young guys and has earned it.
1: Right. I'd just like to see him throw to some guys that might be able to get open a little bit better. He's throwing
8: that was certainly a problem tonight. All night.
6: Yeah, that was an issue for Will Howard tonight as well, according to Mike McCarthy.
8: Yeah, I didn't see a lot of open receivers, and Wilson and even Bernard did not jump on being the 1-1A, I didn't think, tonight.
1: Right, right. Okay, that's pretty much all I had. Other than it seems like we are getting closer and closer to knowing who maybe our top 55, 56 guys are. I don't know. Do you think perhaps we're giving too much time to some of these guys that, hey, you know, have no chance of being on this roster? Towards the end of the game, it kind of, you know, seemed like a waste of time.
8: I mean, it's a balancing act. In some ways, you kind of owe it to the players to at least let them put something on tape. And you also, if you deep down know they're not going to be on the team, maybe you just want to get out of the fourth quarter injury-free. And, Mike, I'm not sure we brought that up, but I'm not aware of any injury concerns out of this game.
6: Didn't see anything. The only thing I would add, Dominic, Mike McCarthy keeps talking about the final 68, not the final 53. He's a big believer in the practice squad and how they're going to need to dip into that as the season progresses. So that could be a factor in how they're deploying people and when. Appreciate the call, Dominic. 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Get seen, get sold continues on the Steelers Audio Network.
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6: 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Mike Pursuta and Matt Williamson wrapping up. Jets 17, Steelers nothing. 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Call Edgar Snyder and Associates. They'll fight for the compensation you deserve. 1-800-94-EDGAR. Matt, we were talking just before the break. It didn't look like there were any major injury concerns off of tonight's game, but maybe based on what we saw at the right tackle position, get well soon, Max Iheinacher.
8: Man, I can't stress that enough because I've been so impressed with him, seeing him in person. I adored him as a prospect. And we were, Shirtless and I were talking about it on the pregame show. It's like, it's hard to hold out this hope, but I'm still going to, especially with the way Cook and Jones have played. If he can get healthy enough to maybe give us one preseason game, do you just say sink or swim because you're more talented than everybody else and see, you know, learn on the fly, kiddo?
6: It's not like the position's been locked up in his absence.
8: That's the thing. You know, you would think you'd get more out of Cook based off what you saw last year. And I think his athletic limitations keep showing up, and Jones's inconsistencies keep showing up. And you know, I don't think you're doing either one a ton of favors, flopping them left, right, left, right, left, right. But Max needs to be – Max could go a long way for this O-line if he is what I think he could be.
6: Let's go back to the phones and welcome Greg from Youngstown to the show. Greg, you're up with Mike and Matt. How are you tonight?
12: Good. How's it going? First off, about the quarterbacks, these guys are rookies, okay? I mean, everybody goes crazy. I thought Howard did some good things. I thought Howard did some good things. They just don't have enough reps. You know what I mean? It takes time. Number two, I would have brought Bernard and Wilson in played in the third quarter with Aller. I mean, these guys need reps, too. I would have brought them in for at least one series in the third with Allard. Why are they keeping them? I mean, you got to play these guys, too. If you're afraid of injury all the time, I mean, it's just ridiculous. Let them get some reps with Allard.
8: I think that's a pretty good point. I hadn't thought of that angle. But if you don't have Pittman and Metcalf and you don't have Wilson and Bernard for your third-round pick, the rest of this wide receiver core, Skoronek's obviously a special teamer, but he's been around the block a little. Who's getting open for him to really evaluate him? I think that's a good point. I maybe would have played them a couple series as well, because either one lit the world on fire in the first half.
12: Yeah, you know, I agree, because these receivers are running out. I mean, you could have played receiver today. It was just ridiculous. These guys couldn't catch a cold.
8: Yeah,
12: I would have just
8: seen separation when watching it live, and you know.
12: You know, you got to make the right judgments. I think they're just so afraid of injuries.
6: Well, they're definitely conscious of injuries. That's been apparent ever since camp started.
8: But they didn't have any injuries.
6: Well,
8: you know, that's.
6: Oh, I'm not saying it's
8: one of the goals were achieved here. Right?
6: I get where Greg's coming from. I do think, you know, we talk about a fair evaluation. I think they're keeping both of these guys, and I don't think either one of them's going to start against Atlanta.
8: Nope, I'm pretty sure of that.
6: I think
8: a backup.
6: I think this is going to be an ongoing process, and they're both in for what the Steelers hope will be redshirt years. Appreciate the call, Greg. Let's get one more in before the break. Dan in Virginia, you're up with Mike and Matt.
13: Yes, hello, Mike and Matt. I tell you what, it's great to have football back.
6: Especially
13: Steeler football. I was there last week. And you guys just do a great job. I love Pittsburgh, and this is great. I think one of the things that it's no excuse, but it's just reality. You know, it wasn't a good practice week for the Steelers. They broke camp early, and the whole routine was all changed up. Everybody went back to the South Side and getting back home and stuff like that. I think that had some things to do with the detail-oriented way that McCarthy is. So I think that's something that, kind of played in. I think you probably see some better with Buffalo with a little bit more in the routine. What y'all think that's about that?
6: That's possible. You know, I was a little surprised they decided not to use the indoor facility out at St. Vincent College on Monday, and they just kind of shut it down early. But then I also thought, well, it's the end of a long camp, and
8: here's a reward.
6: Everybody's kind of tired and worn out, and camp legs and all that. So maybe just get off your feet for a little bit and recharge. I do agree with you, Dan. I think you'll see better against Buffalo.
8: Yeah, people don't think about that. I mean, it's a hard thing to comment on, but it is an adjustment moving back here, getting back to your families, all those type of things in a short amount of time. It doesn't excuse some of the things we saw on the field today, but it probably is somewhat of a factor.
13: Well, y'all keep up the great work. Good to see you again.
6: Appreciate the call, Dan.
8: Thanks, man.
6: The Steelers postgame show brought to you by RE/MAX Select Realty. 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
6: 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Tonight's Iron Man of the Game is brought to you by Iron Workers Local Number 3. We don't go to the office, we build it. Matt, I'm going to go with Landon Roberts, who tied,
8: ooh, good one,
6: tied for the team lead with five tackles. Four of those were solo. Our colleague Missy Matthews reported from the locker room tonight that Roberts said he had not played this much in a preseason game since his rookie year, but he loved it. He just got here. Looks like he picked up right where he left off. He runs around and hits people, and I think he's an old-school kind of guy that could have played for the Steelers in any era and distinguished himself.
8: Yeah, and I love his style of play, and I have a big note in my Word document. You know, boy, Robert showed up big tonight. You know, I mean, there were some positives, and you see him out there, especially against backups, reading things, attacking downhill, getting there with authority. He made an obvious impact in his first practice back with the Steelers as well. So little attitude goes a long way. I love it.
6: Let's go back to the phones now. Hunter in Pittsburgh, you're up next with Mike and Matt. How are you, Hunter?
0: Hey, I'm good. How are you guys?
6: Doing well. What's on your mind?
0: Hey, so you guys mentioned your running back group. Eli Heidenreich wasn't on it. I'm curious if you guys think he'll make the practice squad and if he'll be like kind of like a Max Herleman for the Steelers, or if we'll end up losing him to another team.
6: I do think he'll make the practice squad. I don't think they'll lose him to another team. And I think that's a guy with a little seasoning and maybe a little adjusting from Navy to the National Football League. I think he can be a complimentary play in space, get him the ball in space, and let him do some things. I know they consider him a running back, but he did most of his damage at Navy catching the football.
8: Yeah.
6: And I think that's where his future lies.
8: Yeah, I kind of thought even since he got drafted that he would go to the wide receiver room, not the running back room. Now, I also haven't watched him, you know, in a real advanced route tree down the field, snapping routes off. But he does kind of have that old school slot vibe to him. I think his future is, of course, being a special teamer, do it all, a little bit of Connor Hayward feel to him as well, different size, different, you know, style. But I think he's destined for the practice squad, to answer your original question. Which is
0: That's
8: fine. It'll be
0: I'm
8: fine first year for him.
0: Oh yeah, for sure. And it was good to see him like in the pass blocking game. It seems like I was at the game, it seemed like he held on to him pretty good from what I was watching of him.
8: I'm excited to rewatch it then. I didn't notice, but you're probably right.
6: They used him on kickoff and kickoff return tonight special teams.
8: And he's gonna that's gonna be his long term value, I would think.
0: Yeah, he's gonna have to play both sides of the special teams and offense in order to make any roster, I'd assume.
8: But to Mike's point, I mean, he just did very little traditional lineup, you know, behind the quarterback, downhill, between the tackles, running at Navy. So it's going to be an adjustment.
0: For sure. And we only saw him, I think, line up at like the very end, maybe in that 2-minute drill at the fourth quarter at wide receiver.
8: Interesting.
6: Anything else, Hunter?
0: No, that was it. I appreciate your time, guys.
6: Appreciate the call. Let's move on to Mike in the great state of New Jersey. You're up with Mike and Matt.
1: Hey, guys. Thanks. Thanks for taking my call. You guys do a great job. Tell you, for a preseason game, all the hype looking forward to the quarterback play, we couldn't have been more disappointed, to say the least. Now, I guess all the talk radio will be now as how we're glad to have Mason Rudolph as our backup. But,
6: we did hype it up pretty good. I don't know how much local coverage you have access to, but we were banging that Will Howard versus Drew Aller drum pretty hard. And
8: it does show the value of Rudolph not being here, too.
1: Yeah, but Mike, you stole a little of my thunder because I was going to say, like, what good parts can you take from this game? And I was going to bring up a Landon Roberts, and he definitely, solidified a spot on our team. And what do you think about Broderick Jones? You think he's going to be you think he's going to make the roster? Wasn't too impressed with his weight tonight either.
6: Yeah, I wasn't either. I think he's going to make it. He did miss a lot of time, and he needs to get his football feet back under him. He also talked a couple weeks ago about wanting to put on some more weight and gain some strength. I don't see anybody breathing down his neck to keep him off the roster.
8: You'd like to keep four tackles.
6: And they do need a swing tackle. Now, I guess, you know, if Cook's starting and Max Ihonatiur is still convalescing or catching up, then at least at the start of the season, you know, Broderick's got experience starting at both places. I kind of like Broderick personally. I think he's got a lot of tools, but he's got to be better.
8: Got to be better, yeah.
12: Yeah, no doubt.
8: But I think he's got the squad made.
12: Yeah, all right. All right, man, looking forward to the season and looking forward to listening to you guys over here in the great state of New Jersey.
6: appreciate that, and thanks for the kind words, and appreciate the phone call. Yeah, he played a lot tonight, Broderick Jones.
8: He led the team in offensive snaps in week one. Yeah. I wouldn't be shocked if he did again tonight
6: They're just trying to catch him up as quickly as they can.
8: I think part of it's like you said, he needs to get stronger and get back into game shape. And there's one way to do it is be out there and make mistakes and learn on the fly. And who's to say? But back to the point, people don't release tackles. There's not going to be – you'd love to keep four. Someone's not magically going to appear at the offensive tackle position to bump him off the roster.
6: Yeah, and again, it's not – as if you're going to keep him over somebody that's already here.
8: Right. Yeah.
6: That guy's not on the team.
8: Mm-hmm. And they're working with him.
6: The Steelers postgame show brought to you by RE/MAX Select Realty. 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

0: himself. He's our big winner tonight.
1: Yeah, sometimes you win by not even showing up, you know, by being missed. And I was impressed with Aller, but that doesn't mean you want to throw him out there as your number two in real live action against teams that are game planning for you and bringing a lot more and get number one defenses. And I think it's pretty safe to say that Howard had a pretty rough evening, even if we want to not blame him for one of his interceptions. I mean, he wasn't horrendous, but it definitely was a step backwards. But linear, I mean, growth for these guys are never linear.
2: Yeah.
1: It's just the way it works, especially at that position at that age.
0: So I'll be curious to watch it again at some point. Well,
1: yeah,
0: curious, not eager.
1: Curious, but
0: will,
1: not eager.
0: I will watch it again. I thought Howard was maybe a little better than you're giving him credit for, and I thought Aller a little worse.
1: Maybe
0: you're giving him credit for. It's one play in particular that stood out to me with Aller. It was in the second half. I forget exactly what series, but it was a simple out, and he just missed it.
1: He sprayed three or four that were brutal.
0: It was a clean pocket. Yeah. It was only like a 4 or 5 yard throw. And he does that. He did it in college.
1: He does it all the time.
0: He does it in practice. He has got to become more consistent. I don't care how strong his arm is.
1: The one I think I know you're talking about. It was on this sidelines towards us, and it was like 4 yards over the guy's head.
0: And
1: not even close.
0: I'm sitting there thinking, okay, that's nothing to do with the final score, but you can't miss this throw.
1: No, or at least make it give him a chance.
0: Yeah.
1: I mean, he just fired it right into the seats almost.
0: And Howard, I thought, you know, other than the two picks, hey, other than the ending of the play, Mr.
1: Lincoln,
0: how'd you like it? You know, Mike McCarthy maybe protecting Howard a little, maybe pointing out that it wasn't all his fault. Mm-hmm. I thought he moved around pretty well.
1: I thought that one did well, yeah. Bought some time.
0: I want to see more of both.
1: I just think Aller has a lot more arm talent.
0: You're fascinated with his arm.
1: Of all the attributes between the two of them, I think there's a prerequisite in terms of big picture, and I think one definitely meets it, and I have questions if the other one does. Again, I'm not defending Aller. Maybe I am. There were 4 or 5 drops in the second half, too. I didn't see a lot of open receivers for either one of them. Protection wasn't great for either one of them. Not ideal situations for any quarterback, let alone guys that have hardly played.
0: Yeah, Aller ended up 11 of 23 for 110 yards, about 40, maybe a few more yards on that last drive of the game.
1: I thought the last drive was pretty nice. Nobody cares, I know.
0: The Jets didn't care at that point.
1: Probably not.
0: Howard was 10 of 15 for 74 yards, but he had the two picks. Both guys were pressured.
1: Mm-hmm.
0: I think Aller was a little less aggressive than he was last game. Maybe he saw Will Howard
1: probably
0: throw a couple picks and thought, that's not going to be me.
1: Yeah, I don't want to be that guy.
0: You know, we were talking, I forget, we do so much work together, but the sack stat as a quarterback stat.
1: Yes and no. You got to at least get in the way.
0: But I mean, was he holding the ball a little too long? Was he
1: 2 or 3 times without question?
0: Could he have avoided a couple of those? Who knows? You know, neither guy jumped out and said, look, I'm the guy. But I never thought that was going to happen in this process, going back to the spring. When they drafted Aller, I thought, this is redundant. They have two prospects. They're not going to be able to practice them both. But I've since learned the intricacies of Mike McCarthy's quarterback school and the mm-hmm. endless footwork drills and all the fundamental work and the video and the walkthroughs and all the stuff that he values. Really, correct me if I'm wrong, as much as 11 on 11 reps.
1: Seems that way.
0: So if they don't get to practice much 11 on 11, they're still going to work and develop. So you got a year. Let them learn from Rodgers. Let it play out to its entirety. You don't have to pick one today, tomorrow, or next week.
1: Yeah, I think that's well said. And one of our callers even mentioned it, you know, 20 minutes or so ago. Like, what are we expecting from these guys? They're very young. These is not ideal situations. You know, there's a lot of, guys in and out of the lineup and linemen being changed in front of your face. And again, their progress is not going to be linear. We got so high after one game. Everyone's going to get so low after, cut them both. You know, I mean, like, this is not going to happen overnight, folks.
0: It is interesting. We all talk about, understanding the context of preseason football, and then we forget it while we're watching it.
1: Yeah, right. Exactly. Because we love it so much. Yeah. We get so excited about it, right.
0: 833-412-9383 is our number. 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
9: 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Mike Pursuta and Matt Williamson are here in a very quiet and very empty Acrisure Stadium after Jets 17, Steelers nothing. Steelers falling to 1-1 on the preseason. They'll wrap things up on Thursday at Buffalo. Tonight's keys to the game are brought to you by South Hills Kia. South Hills Kia has the ride and a price you'll love. Matt, I guess the key to the game tonight was the first team defense, such that it was. No TJ Watt, no Cam Hayward, a few other guys. But the first team defense couldn't stop the Jets' first team offense on the first possession, and that was pretty much the old ball game.
10: Yeah, and I hate to say it, but then the Jets pulled their top guys out. The Steelers didn't. And, I mean, so just looking at who played tonight, the Steelers played more of their, quote, big dogs than the Jets did. They also have a lot more big dogs than the Jets do. But, you know, that's not the most flattering aspect of it all.
9: I thought we saw some defenders for the Jets last a little longer.
10: A little bit, yeah. I mean, the first team offense didn't spend
9: gone
10: much time.
9: Yeah.
10: But obviously there was no Cam Hayward and Watt and those guys as well. Not the easiest game to sit here and break down for 2 hours. I mean, I'm not gonna lie. It was not super exciting. There were not a lot of big plays. There were not a lot of standout performers really on either side. Pittsburgh Steelers didn't score a point. You know, I mean, that the passing game wasn't tremendous. But there were a couple position groups I thought played pretty well. The running backs with the ball in their hands, I thought they made yardage. I thought the off-the-ball linebackers had a nice day, led by Roberts, and Queen and Wilson were flying around a little bit as well.
9: Yeah, Carson Brunner.
10: Brunner made some plays. I thought safety, too. Yeah, I mean, Jenkins and Spears Jennings, and so kind of up the middle they did all right. Wide receivers were a rough day. O-line was a rough day.
9: Let's talk about safety for a minute.
10: Okay.
9: One of the guys who didn't play, Israel Mkwamu.
10: Yeah.
9: I believe he was injured.
10: I think so.
9: I know in the practices leading up to the, you know.
10: I think he missed some time.
9: Before the game, he missed some time. You mentioned you like Rayshon Jenkins.
10: Yeah.
9: He has been there, done that guy, much as Israel Mukwamu is. I kind of favor Mukwamu just because I'm a little fascinated with 6'4", 215.
10: Yeah.
9: The ability to move around. But
10: people might not even know who you're talking about. I mean, he's been around a little bit.
9: Yeah. Familiar with McCarthy and vice versa because he played a lot of ball for him in Dallas. I guess where I'm going with this is Robert Spears Jennings, because no Jalen Ramsey and Jaquan Brisker's missed some time, 28. Spears Jennings, seventh round pick out of Oklahoma. He's gotten a lot of run, and he's given a pretty good accounting of himself, but I don't see him beating out either one of those two vets.
10: No, I don't either, but I'm almost certain it's him, and I hope I'm not misspeaking, but I think it was the Steelers' first punt. Someone went flying down like a bat out of you-know-what and drew a illegal block in the back, and I think it was Spears Jennings. He really saw his speed opening it up, getting down the field. And there's been several instances in camp and games where you just see a fast athlete closing on the football and explosive traits.
9: He opened on as one of the top two gunners with
10: I think it was him. Yeah, that he drew the penalty on the punt.
9: And he also did some vice work.
10: Yeah. So, I mean, I think who knows if his position's safe or not. A fourth quarterback would certainly hurt his cause. But
9: well, that and
10: I think there's something to work with there, though.
9: Another guy who didn't play tonight, Dalen Everett, third-round pick out of Georgia. He's not going anywhere.
10: No.
9: And I don't see him playing a lot of corner, but he got extensive gunner and vice work last week. Now, he was nursing something.
10: Yeah. Been great to see him and Dunker and Max out there amongst the rookies. But yeah, not the way it went.
9: Yeah, particularly Max Ahanachor.
10: Of course.
9: You know, that right tackle thing, that's maybe the one unresolved starting position on this team.
10: And I think they know who they want to grab it, but you can't give it to them without them doing anything.
9: The rest of this, we're just talking about backups and how many at this position, how many at that position. And, you know, the four quarterback thing is going to have an effect somewhere down the line. I did chart the special teams a little bit in the first half. Guys who played on all four special teams, the four big ones, punt, return, kickoff, return. Ben Skowronek.
10: Of course.
9: Travis Homer.
10: Okay. And those two are going to be your core guys, I think.
9: Jack Sawyer.
10: Okay.
9: Riley Nowakowski.
10: Nice.
9: Carson Bruner.
10: Yeah.
9: And Cole Holcomb.
10: I guess no surprises there. Do you expect all those guys to be with the squad this year?
9: Holcomb's a veteran of some years, but if you're not going to be a starting linebacker, you got to help on teams.
10: Yeah.
9: Unless you're Landon Roberts. I don't expect to see him out there much.
10: No, I don't either. I think those are going to be your core dudes. Maybe a youngster in there or two when the season comes around that you'll count
9: maybe
10: on.
9: Maybe Everett.
10: Maybe Everett. Maybe Spears Jennings. Somebody like that. I always have a hard time commenting on special teamers because I'm not going to break down special teams tape. I'm just not going to do it. But Jenkins is known as a good special teamer. I don't know.
9: So is McQuamu's played it a lot.
10: Yeah. So I would think that whoever that guy is going to be counted on heavily in that regard, too.
9: Yeah, I do think experience is going to matter, and I think familiarity with McCarthy and his staff is going to matter.
10: Makes sense. Yeah.
9: When they break this thing down to 53.
10: Mm-hmm. It would be nice to see McQuamu, though. Hopefully he's around for Thursday.
9: Yeah, and other than he had a couple penalties in the Green Bay game, but I thought other than that he gave a good accounting of himself. Mm-hmm. Jenkins has practiced well. And
10: I think he's a nice pickup.
9: Yeah, and he's played a lot of ball.
10: Yeah, I think he's experienced and can trust him.
9: I think there is depth, all evidence to the contrary tonight aside.
10: Depth doesn't worry me with this team, to be honest. I think the bottom of the roster, the bottom 10, 15 guys, is as good as it's been. D-line comes to mind as well with some good guys there. Max Starks mentioned he thought Rubio took a step backwards as well.
9: Yeah, I was watching him. We'll get to him after the break. But
10: okay.
9: I wasn't as down on him as Max was. We'll get to that in a minute. 833-412-9383 is our number. Thanks to Caliente Pizza and Draft House, the Pizza of Champions, and Remax Select Realty, Get Seen, Get Sold, for bringing us this hour of the Pittsburgh Steelers Audio Network postgame show. The show continues right here on the Steelers Audio Network.
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9: Welcome back to Acrisure Stadium, and welcome back to the Steelers postgame show brought to you by RE/MAX Select Realty, Get Seen, Get Sold, and by Caliente Pizza and Draft House, the pizza champions, right here on the Steelers Audio Network. 833-412-9383 is our number. Mike Pursuta and Matt Williamson here summing up Jets 17, Steelers nothing. Actually, that sums up most of what you need to know, but...
10: Yeah, in a nutshell. Yeah.
9: Reading the final score doesn't fill a 2.5 hour postgame show. So on we continue. Max Stark said he was a little bit more down on Gabe Rubio than he had been last week. I certainly defer to Max's opinion on internal line play. But here's what I saw, because I was watching him in the second half, mostly because not a whole lot else was happening.
10: So yeah, he was as good a guy to focus on.
9: Put the binoculars on the trenches and see what's going on. And he started out at left end. And then he moved to the nose, and he doesn't get moved backward very much. He didn't get a lot of penetration tonight, but...
10: That's game.
9: He stays there.
10: Yeah.
9: And I also noticed repeatedly when he rushed the passer, he would then turn and hustle down on those little short outs.
10: I did the motor recognize that, yeah.
9: Motor was going, and he was getting in the vicinity of the tackle. He only had one assisted tackle, but I like him, you know. Didn't know who he was before he had his name called on draft day, but I've learned a little bit since, and I think he's number six on the D-line.
10: I do, too. And
9: I say that with respect to Dean Lowry, who I think is a solid veteran NFL player.
10: And, but one guy's younger and cheaper and
9: you
10: know, he has more in front of him.
9: And, you know, I think the same can be applied, maybe not the cheaper part, but when you look at who else the Steelers might consider there, Asezi Otomeo.
10: Yeah.
9: Played a little bit last year, made some plays, but...
10: he has some ability, too. They seem to be, you know, kind of interested in him.
9: If Rubio can be a nose and an end, that's...
10: I think that's the beauty of him.
9: Yeah.
10: You know, and he does play with heavy hands. He's hard to move. I don't think he's ever going to be dynamic. But those guys last in the league. Tough, gritty, effort like crazy. I don't need a ton of snaps out of you. You're never probably going to be a starter in an ideal world. And you mentioned it, too, and I always think of Coach Mitchell, who was a Steelers D-line coach for a long time. Their big guys hustle to the ball, really, since I've been involved with the Steelers. And I think that just carries over generationally that Hayward passes it on to Tua. You know what I mean? Like, on and on and on. Because even Y.A. Black, late in the game, did one of those same things, too, where didn't get up far in the pass rush, but the ball came out behind him. Turns and runs 8-9 yards downfield and blasts the dude. You know, I mean, 340 pounds or whatever he is. So they all do hustle. There is some toughness there. I kind of like that group. You know, Benton and Harmon, and yeah, I think there's a lot there to work with.
9: You know, they used to drill that relentlessly after practices. They would get the defensive lineman, and somebody would stand back as a quarterback. And everybody would rush him, and then he would throw the ball, and they'd all have to turn and go to the ball. There was no receiver or anything, but just to get in the habit.
10: I remember being on the sidelines one of the first times I witnessed that, and I felt like a herd of buffalo.
9: Yeah,
10: it was pretty, I mean, you could like feel it in the ground, right?
9: But because it was 15 guys were doing it, you know, in a training camp setting. I didn't see them do any of that this year, but I do think they pride themselves on that still.
10: Yeah, I mean, I think Cam Hayward sets the tone on that, and this is a generational thing that they hustle to the ball, even their biggest guys on defense.
9: But we're looking at the top five, certainly very solid.
10: Set in stone.
9: And Rubio, a player of potential, perhaps.
10: I'd love to be able to keep seven. I mean, I think that's the perfect world, but yeah. I definitely think that's a place that suffers if you keep four quarterbacks.
9: Yeah, I mean, you gotta make up for that somewhere. I think it would either be defensive line or in the secondary, specifically the safety position.
10: Yeah, I agree.
9: And again, practice squad. McCarthy keeps talking about 68, and you have more accessibility to these guys, and everybody's eligible now. It's not like you have to be a first or second year player.
10: No, you could have three of them on the practice squad. Yeah, if you keep six.
9: You can go week to week, and you know.
10: I don't think any of those guys would get scooped up. Maybe Lowry, because he has a reputation.
9: Yeah, he's also a pretty good special teamer. He can block some kicks. Despite his penalty last week. But, yeah, I think he's a good player, just as you were mentioning, younger and cheaper and maybe a page turn there.
10: And another thing to think about, too, is a high percentage of their snaps will probably – well, maybe not a high percentage, because I think they're going to play a ton of nickel, and they can do it two ways. They can either have three big guys on the field and one linebacker with two edges on the side, or more of a 4-2 with just two defensive tackles on the field. So it's not like you'd live in a 3-4 anymore.
9: I saw that at least once tonight with the three linemen and one inside linebacker.
10: Yeah, I think they'll vary it based on opponent and whatnot.
9: 833-412-9383 is our number. 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
9: 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To get a hold of our show, 833-412-9383 is the number. Mike Pursuta and Matt Williamson with you. Jets 17, Steelers nothing. Nothing. And
10: zero.
9: Two interceptions on the plus side of the 50, including one in the red zone. Had a whole lot to do with that.
10: Also, I mean, they did have a field goal attempt that maybe if Boswell was out there, they would have gone through the uprights and we wouldn't be talking about the shutout. But it was not exactly an offensive virtuoso.
9: Yeah, regression for the quarterbacks. The night was supposed to be all about Will Howard and Drew Aller, and there was a great buildup by preseason game standards.
10: Yeah.
9: And that kind of went fizz. But it was interesting to hear Mike McCarthy. We talked earlier about how he was not willing to assign any blame on those two interceptions. All he basically said about those plays was, quote, those two plays were not clean. And then he did take Howard to task a little bit, saying that, quote, one mistake leads to two. Mm-hmm. It happened on both plays. He played through it last week. Remember, McCarthy was crediting Howard for adjusting and pivoting when something went off kilter
10: early on.
9: A route wasn't run correctly or a guy missed a block or something. This time it didn't happen. McCarthy went on to say, you're feeling a little different about his individual performance if those go the other way.
10: True. I mean, it's a results-based business, and if it doesn't, they don't end up in interceptions, yes. The second one, to me, was hard to blame anybody but the quarterback, to be honest. And again, it'll be different if we watch all 22 and really dig
9: into it. Unless he was supposed to have something else right away, and it wasn't there, and that's why he was late.
10: And that's possible.
9: It looked like Wilson broke immediately. Yeah.
10: We don't have the operator, you know, can't rewind here on our TV or, you know, watch the all 22. So we're reacting like everybody else in the crowd, and immediately you blame the quarterbacks. Real quick on Rubio. A big theme I had after game one of the preseason was, wow, really good showing by the draft class. You know, everyone but Ahanachor was basically out there for week one, and they all thought they showed well, including Aller, including Rubio. Unpredictable, or somewhat predictably, the class took a step backwards, you know, and that's just how it works. And it's such a magnifying glass on the quarterback when it happens. But if Rubio takes a step backwards, no one notices unless we mention it. You know, and I'm not even sure he did.
9: Except Max.
10: Well, Max is on top of it too. Yeah. But oh, by the way, Everett, Dunker, Ahanachor weren't able to play in this game either. Even Bernard, who was so impressive at the first game,
9: wasn't great tonight.
10: Pretty nondescript. Yeah.
9: Some more McCarthy on his quarterbacks. He was asked just, you know, how they were reacting as things weren't going the way they wanted them to go, no matter whose fault it was. Mm-hmm. They scored no points. McCarthy said, quote, just to look in their eyes, I have no concern. I didn't see any blink in their performance. We go over every picture. I can hear those conversations.
10: So I think there's something to be said for that. And I think what he's referring to, people don't realize, is when they're on the sidelines, what'd you see, what'd you do, you know, immediate reaction.
9: It was kind of, he said, I'm listening to that while I'm watching the defense. So, I mean, he's the head coach.
10: Yeah.
9: And he's got to know, you know, something may happen where he has to make a decision.
10: Yeah.
9: But he's listening to quarterback stuff.
10: Which is a lot to ask, and that's not uncommon. I mean, I know that people haven't seen that around here in a long time, but that's what McVay and Shanahan and Reed and all these guys have to do that are on top of the offense that are also the head coach.
9: I used to get a kick out of Bill Belichick in New England when things weren't going well. He'd just go over to the bench and gather the defense and start going over stuff like his old coordinator days. Mm-hmm. He's not even watching his own offense. I guess when you have Tom Brady, you really don't need to.
10: Yeah, and I'm sure there's somebody in the booth, and I'm sure that's true with this staff as well, that are kind of coordinating things and in his ear, and there's just different responsibilities on
9: games. Hey, Bill, should we go for it on fourth down? I don't know. I'm trying to tell these guys how to get off a double team.
10: Right. I got the new blitz pack.
9: Do your job.
10: Tom, handle it. You know, right?
9: Yeah, just interesting the way they'll handle that. McCarthy added that this is going to be, quote, great teaching film. We're a staff that loves to teach.
10: Good. I'm sure there's many teaching points from what happened here the last couple of hours.
9: That process will begin tomorrow. Mike McCarthy said they're going to handle tomorrow, or I guess it's almost tomorrow, almost Saturday here in Pittsburgh. They'll handle that like a regular season Monday, assuming they played on Sunday. Mm-hmm. And then everybody's going to be off on Sunday, which would be your regular season Tuesday in advance of Thursday.
10: Okay. And then they're traveling Wednesday again already. So quick turnaround. Got to get some things worked out.
9: Up to Buffalo to close out the 2026 preseason. 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Get seen, get sold. For bringing us this hour, the Pittsburgh Steelers Audio Network postgame show. 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
9: 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Mike Pursuta and Matt Williamson with you, wrapping up Jets 17, Steelers nothing. 833-412-9383 is our number. And Matt, wanted to spend a little time talking about Roman Wilson.
10: Cap.
9: We mentioned the kind of general consensus, yourself, myself, Max Starks, on the first Will Howard interception. Something was amiss with the route. Don't know exactly what that was. Mm-hmm. But bottom line, they went to Roman Wilson three times on third downs. Two of them got picked, and one of them was an incompletion on a crosser over the middle.
10: Yeah.
9: He got targeted five times, two catches for 16 yards. Now, this is the second consecutive game without DK Metcalf and Michael Pittman Jr., and Roman Wilson really has not translated what he has done mostly on the practice field, but not all the time, into the game. And where I'm going with this, I'm starting to get the impression that they have been trying to establish Roman Wilson. They've been going to
10: I felt that way too.
9: With purpose, yeah. As opposed to organically
10: we're going to a third down.
9: This is how the play happened. He got the ball.
10: Yeah.
9: Based on coverage or whatever. I think it's been, okay, this one's going to Roman. Let's see what happens. This one's going to Roman. Let's see what happens. I think he's ahead of Jeremy Bernard for that number three, but I don't think he has nailed it down, open and shut case. I'd almost like to see them just start to throw it to the open guy now and see who emerges, as opposed to trying to force feed a guy who they went out of their way to pump his tires coming into the springtime and the offseason process. And, yeah, he looks better than he has.
10: Yeah.
9: But I don't know that he's what they need him to be yet.
10: And you wonder, I mean, you can't forget these are human beings. Maybe he needs his tires pumped. He needs some confidence. I mean, he had a rough go of it with the last staff, a lot of it on himself. And it just
9: but
10: seems
9: you
10: like...
9: see where I'm going with that, though?
10: Oh, I do.
9: They're throwing it to him on purpose, not because they should.
10: Yes. And I think they're... want him and Bernard to act out there like 1A and 1B in this situation, and neither one really did. And we're going to feed it to you on third down because you're our go-to guy in this situation. Then it didn't quite work out. And a big thing that Wes and I have talked about on the drive is every step of the way, really, since his staff took over, starting with OTAs, mini camp, Roman, he's so much better, improved, blah, blah, blah. And that's great. But I learned a long time ago, smaller, quick, not super physical receivers should thrive in OTAs and mini camp and non-physical situations. Then he gets to training camp and it's the acclimation period and he's still on top of everyone's list and looking great. I'm like, well, they don't bang around. And then the way that this staff does things, it's still a lot of 7-on-7s or, you know, routes versus air. And then he comes out of the game and where you at? You know, I mean, to me, he's checked three of the four boxes, but the fourth one's the most important.
9: Also, you mentioned Bernard. He had one target, no catches. That was the back shoulder.
10: Just didn't even notice him hard.
9: Back shoulder down the sideline, and the Jets made what I thought was a nice play on it, cornerback Brandon Stevens. But
10: And Stevens is a professional corner.
9: Yes.
10: Yeah, he's been around the block, you know.
9: But that kind of like right tackle, that third receiver position is not exactly etched in stone at this point of the preseason.
10: No, and I have to think, contrary to McCarthy's history, you're going to see a lot of two tight ends on the field with Freiermuth as your slot and Washington as your inline guy. They're paying both those dudes. I see what you're saying about Wilson versus Bernard, but I would rather Bernard on the field than Wilson right now if I had to pick.
9: Yeah, or almost.
10: I just think he's more physical. And
9: Let's see who does it from here.
10: Yeah.
9: Without having to be force-fed.
10: Right. Who earns it as opposed to we're going to keep trying to hand it to you.
9: Yeah.
10: I mean, Rudolph threw 11 passes in the last game. 5 of them were to Bernard. It worked out well. Or were they force-feeding him to boost him up a little bit, too?
9: Maybe.
10: You know, right. I don't know. Right.
9: And I'm quite sure, I shouldn't say 100% sure, but I have a distinct suspicion that Aaron Rodgers was trying to develop chemistry with Roman Wilson.
10: Oh, it sure felt like
9: St.
10: it.
9: Vincent.
10: It felt like we were kind of pushed down our throats a little bit.
9: Which he probably should, because he probably has it with Metcalf. And
10: he probably knows
9: Pittman's
10: he needs
9: a pro,
10: it.
9: And,
10: yeah.
9: I don't see that taking all that long. But, yeah, it's just been curious to me. It's been a lot of noise and maybe not the production that I was waiting for after the pronouncements.
10: Right. I mean, it... talk's cheap, and I haven't seen the production match it or the performance when it matters.
9: And I do think it's going to be less of a bigger deal than I thought it would be. You just mentioned McCarthy's history, but I think we're going to see some two tight ends and some fullback. And
10: I do, too.
9: Not
10: good point about the fullback, too.
9: They'll be able to function without
10: three It's not going to be predominantly three receivers like we think it will.
9: On a field. You're listening to the Steelers Audio Network. I'm Mike Pursuta. Thanks for joining us. Our next broadcast is at 5 p.m. this coming Thursday, August the 27th, before the Steelers visit the Buffalo Bills. 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With Matt Williamson, I'm Mike Pursuta, and this is the postgame show on the Pittsburgh Steelers Audio Network.
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0: Welcome back to Acrisure Stadium, and welcome back to the Steelers postgame show right here on the Steelers Audio Network. Mike Pursuta and Matt Williamson with you in the wake of Jets 17, Steelers nothing. Not a whole lot happening for the Steelers tonight.
1: Nah, there wasn't.
0: It was a game of great promise, but it just never materialized. But a lot to analyze nonetheless. Mike McCarthy talked about the teaching tape, and Matt, that goes for special teams as well as the offense and the defense.
1: Yeah, I wanted to mention special teams. So they did miss a field goal, but it's not the field goal kicker that's going to be kicking here all year. So I'm not going to sweat that too much.
0: You got Boswell on your 53.
1: I think he's pretty safe. Yeah. I thought Johnston had a very good day as a punting, and he also has, you know, something Wes and I talk about a bunch, and Dale and I used to whenever Johnston's first go round. He's got a wide variety of punts in his bag, a lot of different clubs that he can attack you with, a lot of different hard to catch punts, and I think he had a good average. I don't know what it was off the top of my head. But the one I mentioned, Spears Jennings running down on that early punt where he drew a penalty, but probably would have blown it up if he had not been penalized. I'm not saying I'm worried yet, but I did just want to bring up Wiegent. He's not making me think he's Devin Hester quite yet. He had one where he was coming around the end and he saw a little burst, and he hasn't had a lot of room to operate yet. But you can't really see that stuff in camp because he's not going to get tackled. I just haven't seen anything that makes me go, oh, boy, they just stole the best kick returner in the league.
0: You know, it's a good point. He's a rookie also.
1: Yeah, yeah.
0: And it's a process for him. Last week they credited him with good decision-making. He let a couple of punts go over his head, and he bounced into the end zone. The special teams coordinator, Danny Crossman, thought that saved him a lot of field position. I guess
1: that's important.
0: I guess there's a science to that. I always thought that was kind of half luck.
1: Yeah, yeah.
0: You know, you just look at the ball. I think that's going in the end zone, and you let it go.
1: And I was thinking preseason, you should return everything anyways just to try it. You know,
0: there were a couple returns tonight where I thought Wiegent almost looked like he was going to break it, but he also lost the football.
1: I forgot, the guy grabbed his jersey, right, yanked,
0: and it went flying out. And the initial call was Jets ball, and then they reviewed it. And the guy didn't get his second foot down. By the way, it looked like an expedited replay. Nobody had to challenge.
1: They made a call
0: on the field. They discussed it, changed it, and it was the right call. So good on the officiating crew. But, yeah.
1: They went back and forth there for a second.
0: One thing Caden Wiegent cannot do is cough that football up.
1: No. I mean, that's the worst thing you want to see. Now, I don't expect them to take everything to the house, but I haven't seen a ton of – whoa, that's a special quality that's worth using a mid-round pick on yet.
0: Does look like he has some cojones.
1: Oh, yeah. I don't have a problem with his toughness or, you know, ability to stick his face in there. You're going to have to do that.
0: So we'll see if he can get it together a little better in Buffalo this coming Thursday.
1: It's an important role. I mean, he's going to be the return guy.
0: Oh, and heavy investment in that.
1: It is.
0: He has to be good. An impact player. They want him to flip fields for them. I think he can do it, but he's not doing it.
1: Haven't seen it yet.
0: 833-412-9383 is our number. Mike Pursuta and Matt Williamson with you here at Acrisure. You're listening to the Steelers postgame show right here on the Steelers Audio Network.
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0: Welcome back to Acrisure Stadium, and welcome back to the Steelers postgame show here on the Steelers Audio Network. Mike Pursuta and Matt Williamson with you for a little while longer here as we continue mulling over Jets 17, Steelers nothing. 833-412-9383 is our number. Matt, it is that time of year. The cut to 53 is coming. I have avoided the Christmas rush and come up yeah. with a 53-man roster. I actually did it before the game tonight. I don't think anything I saw tonight altered that. But
1: I mean, I don't want to go down this road too much because I said the exact opposite before the game started, but could I be convinced that the world would still turn without Will Howard? I could be convinced, but I think chances are there's going to be four quarterbacks on this roster.
0: I've got Aaron Rodgers, Mason Rudolph, Will Howard, and Drew Aller, and I am happy to have Mason Rudolph in reserve in the bullpen.
1: Yeah, I think he firmed up his stock today.
0: Running back, Rico Dowdle, Jalen Warren, Travis Homer, and Riley Nowakowski. We talked a little bit about Nowakowski tonight. You know, two of my favorite plays were short yardage runs on third down where they went from the eye.
1: Yeah,
0: and we
1: saw a lot of fullback tonight.
0: He led a couple of running backs. I think Jalen Warren was the first and Caleb Johnson the second. But a couple of first down plays made by traditional lineup and knock them back.
1: Yeah, I think we'll see plenty of that, seeing more and more of it at practice as Latrobe went along, that whole aspect. And you mentioned that he was one of the guys that played a lot of special teams tonight. I haven't seen the final snaps.
0: Also, I thought it was interesting. It looks like we're going to have alternating series with Dowdle and Warren as opposed to one guy plays first and second down, the other guy plays third down.
1: I think Warren will be third and long guy.
0: Yeah.
1: But other than that, I'm not sure there's going to be a lot of rhyme or reason.
0: Or they might, if they get a long possession going, they may switch them out.
1: Yeah.
0: But Mike McCarthy,
1: I don't think they'll have super defined roles.
0: McCarthy had said in camp he'd just as soon keep the same personnel out there. They're rolling so he can go quickly and, you know,
1: yeah, get stuff in and
0: not let the defense substitute and all that. Tight end three, Pat Freiermuth, Darnell Washington, Robert Tonyan. I think Tonyan's a lock.
1: I do too now.
0: I think Freiermuth's going to get a lot of balls thrown in his direction. And I think Washington's going to be a run game guy, red zone guy.
1: Yeah, and I think Washington might be more than that in terms of snap count. You know, I think he could be out there 55% of the snaps, something like that, maybe.
0: I don't know if he's going to get a high percentage of targets. But
1: I don't know about targets, but people don't like playing against him.
0: No, nor should they. Wide receiver, DK Metcalf, Michael Pittman, Roman Wilson, Jeremy Bernard, Ben Skoranek, Caden Wiesen, six.
1: Yeah.
0: And I can't see that changing.
1: It's a little frightening, though, just because two of them are really special teamers first.
0: Uh-huh.
1: So you really have four route runners. And is Wilson deserved? You know, I mean, he still needs to prove that.
0: Yeah.
1: I mean, the other two are hurt.
0: I mean, you got two established right now and then two wannabes and then two kicking game guys.
1: You also probably agree that Metcalf and Pittman would have played if this is the AFC Championship game against Baltimore.
0: I do.
1: Right? Yeah.
0: Offensive line, your starters right now, Troy Fautanu, Mason McCormick, Zach Frazier, Spencer Anderson, and Dylan Cook by default, I guess. Broderick Jones, Brock Hoffman, Max Ahina, Jordan Jennings, Dunker in reserve. Thought Dunker would be a little more involved in terms of maybe threatening for a job, but he is not.
1: Tom and I mentioned it, you know, hours ago now. If this injury's actually substantial, could he end up being an IR guy?
0: It's interesting. Now, he was on the field after he got hurt.
1: Okay.
0: So it's not
1: I didn't know the extent of how.
0: Like he had to go to the hospital.
1: Yeah.
0: It's, you know,
1: like a redshirt year for
0: guys can wind up on IR.
1: It's not that hard to put him there.
0: You just.
1: And maybe McCollum would take his spot or something like that.
0: Sometimes just need a reason to put him IR. When we come back, we'll take a look at the defense and the special teams before we get out of here tonight. Mike Pursuta and Matt Williamson with you here at Acrisure Stadium, where the Jets beat the Steelers 17-0 in preseason game number two. You are listening to the Steelers postgame show right here on the Steelers Audio Network.
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10: Welcome back to Acrisure Stadium, and welcome back to the Steelers postgame show right here on the Steelers Audio Network. Mike Pursuta and Matt Williamson with you. Jets beat the Steelers 17-0 tonight, Matt. We went over the offense before the break. Let's take a quick look at the defense before we get out of here as we project a 53-man roster. Six linemen on my list. The first five are obvious. Hayward, Black, Harmon, Benton, and Joseph Day. I'm still going.
11: I think that's a really nice fivesome, by the way.
10: Yeah. I'm still going with Gabe Rubio, although Cesse Otomewo or Dean Lowry may yet be in mix.
11: Yeah, and you made a point earlier that I'd love to keep seven, but with the way the practice squad works, a couple of those names you mentioned will be in Steeler colors and accessible to you, and you probably only have five active on game day anyway.
10: Linebacker, I've got nine. Again, pretty obvious. T.J. Watt, Peyton Wilson, Patrick Queen, Alex Highsmith, Nick Herbig, Jack Sawyer, Cole Holcomb, Carson Bruner, and I got a Landon Roberts over Malik Harrison.
11: Oh, I think Roberts a lock at this point.
10: Yeah.
11: You think Bruner's a lock?
10: I do.
11: Jamin Davis has no chance. Can't unseat Sawyer. Sawyer had a decent game today, by the way.
10: Sawyer's a pretty good player.
11: Yeah. I mean, especially if he's your four.
10: Yeah.
11: I mean, Rugged, you mentioned he played all the core special teams too.

0: I'd love to keep Davis around in some capacity just to see what he's capable of, but I see where you're coming from.
1: And DBs, I've got nine. The only question is the last one. You got Porter, Dean, Elliott, Brisker, Ramsey, Samuel, Eccles, Everett. And then is it Israel Mukwamu? Is it Robert Spears Jennings? Is it Rayshon Jenkins?
0: I'd be shocked if it's not Jenkins.
1: Yeah. I just
0: I don't love keeping three safeties. And I know Ramsey's very safety possible.
1: I think that's what allows you to do that.
0: Yeah. I think that's where you suffer with that fourth quarterback.
1: We'll see if I think Mukwamu needs to get himself back on the practice field for sure. But he does have a history with Mike McCarthy.
0: Yeah. And he's a guy, you brought him up like an hour ago. Not that I've brushed him off, but maybe I haven't given him enough credit as a potential roster dude.
1: I'm as fascinated by his frame as you are with Aller's arm.
0: Yeah, right. It's something. You know,
1: I'm not watching the guy play. I'm just seeing 6'4", 215.
0: They don't grow on trees, and hopefully he's a good special teamer, and he has made some plays.
1: Actually, I did see him make plays last week in the backfield and in the post safety. So, I think he's a pretty good player. And then
0: I'm kind of a Jenkins fan, though.
1: Your specialists are layups, Christian Kuntz, Cameron Johnson, and Chris Boswell. I think they're a deep team. I think they're a good team. But they have to, as Mike McCarthy emphasized tonight, execute the details.
0: And no doubt. Depth does not worry me at all. I think that they're well-stocked. I said this in the pregame show. I don't know who the true stars are. And there are some positions I'm not exactly sure how they'll completely come together. Offensive line's the one I was hoping to be a little further along. But all in all, I think it's a pretty quality roster.
1: Will Howard met with the media in a podium setting tonight. He talked about his interceptions. Both of them were unfortunate, just can't happen. Running a shallow cross kind of drifted a little bit. I assume he's talking about Wilson there.
0: Yeah, I watched some replays of both of them, and there is some drifting more than I originally thought.
1: The safety jumped it, just got to see in front of that. The other little things on the play, maybe if we get a better pick for the rail route, maybe we can throw that early. And if he throws it early, the safety presumably doesn't get to it. The second one just got undercut, just got to put it out in front of him. Yeah, just got to layer that throw. You can't throw it on a clothesline.
0: Right. I didn't think it was a particularly good throw.
1: Yeah.
0: Right. And he also could have snapped that off a little bit more there, too, as a route runner.
1: On the bright side, I thought both were the right read.
0: Yeah, I don't have a problem. They didn't come out super hot either. I mean, again, his arm is okay, and he has to anticipate a little bit better, and you can suffer when he doesn't, and doesn't. There's a little less room for error in that regard. But I did watch some replays just on my phone, the commercials, and they could have been as much on the receivers as Howard.
1: That is going to do it for us tonight. The Steelers postgame show on the Steelers Audio Network concludes for this particular session. Our local coverage begins at 3 p.m. on Thursday, August the 27th, before the Steelers visit the Buffalo Bills. Thanks to shirtless Tom Offerman back in studio. Thanks to Wes Euler here on site. Thanks to you for finding us. For Matt Williamson, I'm Mike Persuda. This has been the Steelers postgame show on the Steelers Audio Network. Thanks for listening, and good night, everyone.

0: lovely about this team.
1: I've seen McCarthy play in Goodison live. I think if you watch him over the 90 minutes and you're at a game, I think he's really good. I think he's very, very, he certainly plays, maybe he's playing with Barkley, he's playing with a good guys around him at Everton, but
0: it's probably unfair to say. I think that's my basic impression of
1: I think this team is really loved. I think John Waters is loved. I think the emergence of Randolph and goals is loved. I mean, I think this team, you know, it's the famous last words, but I think they could do quite well, and quite well meaning not being hockeyed like we were in Poland. And I think that this team there is a sense that this team are putting in, to use that, you know, expression, this honest effort.
2: Yeah.
1: And that's something that
3: I have to say again, look, I'm perhaps not in the best position to judge this because I cover the team and I deal with them a bit without knowing any of them really, you know. But I do think there's an element, and it would be my estimation from perhaps being in the wrong place to estimate it. But I do think there's a slight element that the national team, the national football teams generally, a bit like the stadiums I was saying earlier on, I've been Champions Leagued, have become more anonymous, you know?
4: Yes.
3: The access to players is minimal now. They're all packaged in a certain way. They, you know, you see footage of them arriving on buses. You see interviews with them in mix zones. You guys get better access than most, you know? So some of the most interesting interviews, I think, probably are on radio. But in terms of the more mass media, the TV stuff tends to be very, very bland. These guys aren't characters, or don't come across as characters in the way that the guys who were in the 88 and 90 team
1: did.
3: There's no Pascarino in this team.
1: But
3: maybe they're having a bit of fun, but they're having it

0: You know, people used to go on about the Irish team being special to the Irish people, and I think they were, but I don't think they are anymore.
1: But I think your point is
0: the national team, they're the Irish national team to the Irish people, exactly the same way as the English national team is to the English people, and that's never going to create the sort of buzz that there was 20 years ago.
1: But and I think, because you do, I remember you hear stories of fellas at Italian 90 in Sardinia, you know, going for pints with Niall Quinn and John Sherry,
0: a
1: couple of gargles. Like, I mean, there was a and these stories were, you know, embellished, of course, because they're football
2: they're
1: stories.
2: World Cup war stories.
1: They weren't exactly, but these things happened. But I think that when if you look at the likes of just the team, you know, Shane Long is playing well.
3: I like Shane Long.
1: I think they've some good players.
3: I like him. He runs around.
1: No, he's all right.
3: He's very fast.
0: It's not off the ball with Shane, you know.
1: But I do think I think that, you know, with a few lucky breaks, even good teams need lucky breaks, I think this team could bring people together.
3: But David, you said there are unrealistic expectations from the last European Championships. Are you not guilty of
1: same? I am, but I mean, that's me. I mean, like, when we come back to the story, sorry. When I go to watch the Irish team, I dispense with all logic, all form, all understanding of football. And as far as I'm concerned, anything's possible.
2: Still, absolutely.
1: And I'm instilling this, as my alpha did to me, I'm instilling this madness into my son. So it'll go down generations.
2: On that point, Arthur, Dave was wondering, you know, can we ever love a team the way we did in the 1990s? And I think Emmett's kind of making the point that there's been this separation between...
3: Yeah, and I'd say as well, one of the terrible things I hate is when you see players coming off coaches and in the ground, and they've all got their Dr. Dre headphones on, which makes them even more alienated from the fans. They're all, you know, they're so completely alienated now.
1: Alienated from themselves, and the rest of the team is also the thing. You know, look, it's very hard to have camaraderie, as you said, with a fella with his Dr. Dre's listening to hip-hop.
3: Yeah. But
2: does that mean you can never love this team the way that you've loved the previous teams?
3: If they do well, if they get through the group, they'll be much loved.
2: Yeah.
3: So it's a results-based...
1: I go in loving them from the start.
2: That's parenting. If you do well, I'm going to love you. If you don't, we're going to sell you for parts. The thing that I like about this team is that I'm happy that they represent us. Like, maybe that's much lower expectation or a much lower bar to measure them against than I love the team. But I'm happy that Johnny Walters is the exemplar of a hard-working Irish person.
0: Okay.
2: And that's... Like, because it was a...
0: I'm not knocking that. But I think that applies... That there's nothing special about that, you know?
2: Well, I'd say there was 10 years there where there was very few Johnny Walters characters in the team. Like, obviously, so you take Duffer, and if Duffer was injured... But after that, you're like, okay, this is our team.
0: Yeah, Robbie was, you know, I know he kind of divides opinion a little bit, but Robbie was popular and, you know...
2: Robbie definitely is a much better guy in his mid to late 30s than he seemed in his 20s. When we didn't know him, when he was actually part of that generation who was in the VIP area, literally the only conversation I had with him in his 20s was in the VIP area one time, and I was like, all right, this is a bit
0: worse. But I think Robbie, okay, sorry, so I've cited Robbie as kind of an example of somebody who's popular to some extent, and then I go, I think Robbie was an interesting character in that. I remember being away with him on a youth trip donkeys years ago, like 99 or something like that, and somebody kind of putting us in an awkward position where somebody suggested we have our photograph taken together, and he didn't really want to do it, and I didn't really want to do it, you know, and so there's this hellishly awkward
3: why didn't you want
1: that's what I was about to say. That's
0: no
1: there's a market on eBay for that sort of stuff.
2: Would you like your photograph taken with a teenage boy?
0: That's
1: a fair point.
0: It was a bit
2: wearing shorts.
0: but I was in Nigeria, and one of the things I was doing, you know, I was kind of half, you know, on the side working on a sort of, you know, talking about recording stuff and looking to bring it back to do a documentary on the trip out there. And it was an RT mic. So there was an RT mic. And Robbie was 19 years of age or something, and he wouldn't have the photograph taken with the mic. I was like just holding it by my side because I was walking around with it. And he wouldn't have his photograph taken with it. And it struck me at the time that it was somebody had advised him, an agent or something like that, that this was in, you know, might be in some way an endorsement, or there was no other reason for him to refuse to do it. But Robbie was kind of, you know, it was one of the first inklings I got of that sort of change, that people were uncomfortable, that people were checking out what was, you know, appropriate to be seen around or whatever. And Robbie was part of that generation. Things were changing in England. He had that brief spell at Inter Milan, and he was part of a new generation, and he was a kind of marker for things to come.
3: But now he's kind of the opposite. And that he's whatever age he is, well into his 30s, and he's flying 1,000 miles from LA to still play for Ireland. So.

0: Yeah, no, I don't think there was ever any doubt that he wanted to play for Ireland.
1: Yeah, but that's not a very modern thing to do now when players
2: would
1: retire early from international football a lot. And he's like, he's based out in LA and he still flies to play for Ireland.
0: Yeah, I think there's a mix of that. I think there's two things.
1: They're not contradictory.
0: Yeah, and I think there's a mix amongst modern footballers as to some of them do take the whole international thing very seriously. I suspect that it's become a younger man's game, and the way that people, you know, like behind the scenes, there's always been this tradition of fellas retiring from international football after the manager has taken them aside and suggested that maybe they should retire from international football.
3: So my vague theory on this is that the Irish team is becoming more important to a certain generation of players because they're the ones who are going to be rich anyway, that they have a career where they're going to be on 20, 40 grand a week.
1: Yeah.
3: And actually, this is a bit of an escape from the day-to-day pressures of playing at a middle-of-the-road Premier League team, whereas the ones who were the superstars before were like actual superstars, and it became a bit of a, now they're all the same, and we're never really, it seems, going to have that generation of players who are playing at Champions League clubs where we've 10 or 12 Champions League footballers. So I actually kind of feel like maybe there is a chance that they come back to the team and they come back to having a relationship with the fans and actually are a bit more relaxed about international football.
1: There's a great quote from Seamus Coleman after some game when they qualified. He said about during the games is, we were getting a lot of stick, but we stuck together. I thought that was funny. Greeted by silence in the studio. Could you dub on some laughter?
4: There's got a few canned laughter bits here in the background.
3: All right, on that note, we're going to win the Euros, you're saying. What's
1: semi-finals.
4: Yeah, we'll be there in our jerseys, so. Our Opel jerseys.
3: Three defeats, Emmett.
0: I've never gone broke on predicting a string of poor results for the team. So I'll settle for being pleasantly surprised by anything. I do think it's not as dramatic as it was in 2012, where people just lost a run of themselves. You know, and Martin O'Neill talked about this last week. You know, the kind of listening to people kind of logic it out in front of them. How, you know, once we beat Croatia, then we got a point against Spain, and it's not really gone that bad. But essentially, you know, people say we're there's not much between us and Sweden except Zlatan Ibrahimovic, therefore we'll beat them, you know, whereas obviously the logical conclusion of that conversation is therefore they beat us. So look, if we get anything out of this, I'll be very happy.
4: 2012 did, we shouldn't forget, give us the finest banner, the footballing banner of Angela Merkel. Things were working, and for that alone you should remember it fondly.
3: Absolutely. On that note, my thanks to our panel this afternoon, to David McWilliams, to Emmett Malone and Arthur Matthews. Thanks, lads.
2: Cheers.
5: Cheers. Off the Ball, Sports Radio.
2: Chris Martin.
0: Oh, you're kidding me.
3: September.
0: Kyle Lafferty.
2: Are you joking me?
0: Is that right?
1: I know!
0: Is that right? Anybody else?
6: Leishman.
2: Like, that is one of the most stupid questions.
0: Darius Vassell?
6: Seriously, you all need to just stay quiet. This is getting really annoying doing this quiz.
0: What is going on here?
3: See, I think it's the wide shot, but it's actually the near one. It's because you're sitting there. That's what's making me look like I'm googly-eyed. Hello, everybody. Welcome, welcome, welcome. Welcome along to the shoutiest segment on a multiple of Irish platforms. It's the scintillating, stupefying, splendido, crappy quiz. A multitude, even. Every Friday, we pit three of Team Off the Wall against each other on our quiz of sporting factoids at the end of the week. Allow me to welcome tonight's contestants. Our first contestant is almost ready for the summer and is getting himself psyched up for the months ahead. He's got a notice board in his bedroom, and on it he sticks motivational quotes that will stand him in good stead throughout the summer. Such quotes include, sun's out, guns out, and leg day every day because it's short season. And seeing Migos at Longitude Festival is going to be the greatest moment of my life. Coming soon to reality TV screen near you, it's Tommy Underdog Rooney.
7: Great to know the quiz master knows me so well.
2: Are you going to do the second I saw Underdogs was coming back, I thought Tommy Rooney.
3: We established this last week as everybody who watches the quiz.
2: I definitely watched it. Let's move on. Are you going to do it?
7: Of course I am.
3: Oh, are you?
7: No, I'm not.
3: Oh, yeah. He was so embarrassed we didn't even ask him.
7: Huh?
3: Yeah, you were sitting there stewing last week.
7: Anything I want to do in the game, I've done.
2: What do you mean I've done? Is that
3: hang on, are you not in the middle of doing something?
7: What?
3: Are you not making one final push?
7: I just did.
3: But for like...
2: The travel.
8: Are you retiring here on air?
9: No, I'm not, God, no.
3: No, no. He's got another 4 or 5 years left in him.
0: Sure, I mean, like,
9: 35.
0: The amount of game time he gets, I'd be
9: oh, hatchet job. Thanks there, Adrian, yeah.
3: He's like legally juicing at the moment, aren't he?
9: Yeah. Oh, yeah. Just like all your rugby boys, that's what I'm doing.
3: Legally, does it, yeah.
0: What are you doing?
9: I just like smoothies and stuff like that. Jesus.
3: In the middle seat, it's the senior contestant tonight. Oh, actually, we got this order wrong. In the far side, it's the senior contestant on tonight's panel. He hears neither Yanni nor Laurel because he's so old, his hearing is completely banjaxed. He went to the Rolling Stones last night to make himself feel young again, but ended up sitting beside two millennials who whacked him with a selfie stick all night long. Off to the home in a matter of days, it's Adrian. Who's your daddy, Barry?
2: Yeah, it's true. I did feel particularly young last night. I was saying earlier on, there's not quite a middle-aged crowd so much as a fairly elderly crowd.
3: Did you get free tickets?
2: How you doing, Dublin? Bit of a sore back. Chest is at me. No, I didn't. I actually paid for them, which
3: 180 quid
2: I was going to go to the boat. I don't want to talk about it.
3: 180 quid each?
9: You're getting slagged in the office yesterday for having the Shazam Rolling Stones songs in the office.
2: I didn't Shazam. What I made the mistake of was asking our resident music expert, Richie McCormack, if he knew one of the songs that was in the ad for the Rolling Stones. And because he didn't, he decided he'd be giving a bit of this one to try and...
9: There you go. That's Richie for you.
2: There you go.
3: You're throwing shade at Richie's music 100%, knowledge.
2: Yeah. I mean, I threw it at him yesterday, so I've been happy enough to do it today.
3: All right,
2: yeah.
3: Well, okay.
9: Richie's the type of guy that makes you feel bad about what you listen to.
2: He sneers at the Rolling Stones.
3: Our final contestant tonight is like a dog in heat this week because the Munster Hurling Championship is back, baby. He loves the competition so much. He once got a comic book strip of Paul Flynn's wonder goal against Cork tattooed on his hole. It's the man who makes hurling snobs look like reasonable people. Shane Stapleton.
9: Thanks, Sharon.
8: All right, Stapo. Is that the cooler boy's got it?
9: What?
8: Staple.
9: Oh, unbelievably, right?
2: No, it's got to be like Stapey.
9: So, no, I try and force Saint down their neck. You know, that's the family nickname because the father went to the priesthood when he was 15, lasted about 6 months, realised he's a red-blooded male and got out of there as quick as he could. But they all call me Staple, and then I got... you know the way you get your GA tops and they sew in the name on your shoulder?
3: Mm.
9: So it was the nickname I don't want was misspelled in it, so it says Stapo. Which of course became Gestapo.
3: No, I was actually thinking when I was writing it down, it looks like Gestapo.
9: Mm.
3: But it was Stapo.
9: Stapo is what they call
3: it. How would you spell it?
9: S-T-A-P-O is how I'd spell it.
3: Yeah.
9: But S-A-I-N-T is how I want it.
2: No, but how was it spelled on your top?
9: S-T-A-P-P-O. It's a shocker. I blame Matty Kenny, yeah.
3: Oh, I'm writer Stapo forever.
9: Yeah, so I tried actually colouring it in with the permanent marker, and people have spotted that, and it looks horrendous.
2: Oh, brilliant. Yeah.
9: There you go.
3: All right, question one for you, Tommy. The boring question around never multiple choice. Okay, classic format. We all know that crap now at this stage. Give us 5 out of 5 on iTunes or Stitcher or Podcast Addict or offtheball.com.
9: YouTube.com /offtheball.
3: Yeah, you can also send us postcards to Copy Quiz Quizmaster Off the Ball Towers, Marconi House, Diggs Lane, Dublin 2. And by now you'll have realised that we'll just cut and paste and ask the questions even if they're right or wrong. So if you want to screw this up, feel free. All you got to do is go down into the post office and write us a nice email, postcard / question for you, Tommy. In what year did Mayo last record a championship victory against Galway in Mayo? Is that the right question? Yeah.
9: 2014.
3: Correct.
2: That was a pot shot, wasn't it?
9: It was not. I was just... The time they hammered them, wasn't it?
2: That was the one you looked at earlier.
3: Was, yeah, exactly. That was the one you saw, yeah.
9: Absolutely not.
3: 2015 was Salt Hill, and Galway obviously won in 16, 17 and 18.
9: Awful accusations.
3: Question one for you, Adrian. Who scored all of Wrestling 92's points last weekend?
2: Ira Baran.
8: Go on, Adrian.
3: Question one for you, Shane. Can you name each county that knocked each Munster county out of last season's All-Ireland Hurling Championship?
9: I mean, what a ridiculously hard question by comparison.
2: Just listen.
9: Who knocked out the Tip teams last year, is it? Or sorry, the Munster teams.
3: Yeah.
9: So Galway knocked out Tipperary.
3: Correct.
9: Who knocked out Clare? Watford were knocked out by Galway as well. That was a final. Does that count?
3: Yeah.
9: Semi-finals. Who was in the other semi-final?
2: Your hurling snob, this really should come
8: Fred
2: pretty
8: Butter,
2: shorthand.
8: Really.
9: And Cork.
8: You got a show about hurling. Mm. The only show in the country about hurling. Mm.
2: The Hurling Show.
8: The Hurling Show. You really should be getting this.
2: Fridays, 12:30.
9: And Tip knocked out Cork. So Tip knocked out Clare.
3: Does that count? Hang on a second. What was the one we said before that?
9: Well, Galway beat Watford in the final.
3: Yeah.
9: Tip beat Clare. And Watford, or sorry, Tipperary lost to Galway.
8: Throw another one in there.
3: Who, Cork?
8: In the mix there, no?
9: Huh?
2: You did,
3: not that Cork?
8: Did you throw
9: Cork? Well, no, I said Cork by mistake.
8: by mistake.
9: Yeah, yeah.
2: Because
9: it was in Cork. It was in Cork.
3: Who knocked out Cork?
9: God, I can't even remember.
8: Clearly, he got knocked out.
9: No, Cork lost to Waterford.
3: Correct. But yeah. So who knocked out Limerick?
9: Limerick lost to Kilkenny.
3: Yes. I mean, you misspoke in the middle of it. I could have been a complete arsehole.
2: Fair enough.
9: Yeah, that's like, ridiculous. That's who scored all the points last week against Leinster? I mean, what a ridiculous
2: point. Stop up. Yeah,
9: cheers. Yeah, means a lot. Means a lot.
3: Is there a Pinocchio, Geppetto, Stapo? Is there something?
9: Because of my massive nose?
3: Gestapo.
9: I've grown into it a fair bit.
3: Round two, that's all that drinking. And those jokes. The farewell Premier League round. It's our last chance until August to slap you with some tricky top-tier trivia. So here we go. A question for each of you on random Premier League facts. Tommy, name the only brothers that have won the Premier League Player of the Month award. Is it A, the Toures, B, the Ferdinands, or C, the Nevilles?
2: Right.
3: Question courtesy of Darren Cleary.
8: Darren was throwing out some good questions.
2: He was. We're in that rough sort of space.
8: A.
3: Is what? The Toures is incorrect.
8: Well, did I give my answer there? I was asking the question
2: Ferdinand.
8: What A was.
2: Ferdinand.
8: I misspoke there.
3: Anton and Rio Ferdinand.
9: Yeah. Anton won it. Sure.
2: Yeah. Yeah, well, I mean, there was. Do you not remember that one point there was a discussion that Rio wasn't even the best defender in his own house?
3: I don't remember
2: that. That was a brief discussion.
9: Yeah.
2: It was a very brief discussion, but it existed. I think when he was at QPR.
3: On a Friday morning, yeah. Question two for Adrian. The Premier League of the Month award has been won by three Irishmen a combined six times. Two of those players are Roy and Robbie Keane. Who is the other one?
9: How do you know he wasn't in the office when this was...
2: No, I didn't hear this.
3: Is it A, Mickey Evans, B, Stephen Ireland, or C, Paul McGrath?
2: What was the award?
3: Premier League Player of the Month. Combined six times. Mm. Has been won by Irishmen. Three of them. Roy and Robbie. Who's the other one?
8: The answer was roared across the room at 7:30 this morning.
2: I didn't hear it. A...
3: Mickey Evans.
8: You were making a porridge. You did hear it.
2: I did not hear it. I didn't have porridge this morning.
3: Mickey Evans is correct.
2: I mean, it wasn't Paul McGrath, and unlikely enough to be Stephen Ireland.
8: Very easily could be Stephen Ireland.
9: That reminds me of one for Monaghan. They've won nine All-Stars ever.
8: Great tweet, Shane.
9: Five of the nine were won by two men.
3: Judy Hughes.
9: Yeah.
3: And...
9: You read my tweets, don't you?
8: Conor McManus.
3: Conor McManus.
9: Yeah. I read your tweets, Shane.
3: Question two for you, Shane. Monaghan have won 15 All-Stars, two of them have won by... who is the only Colombian to possess a Premier League winner's medal? Is it A, Radamel Falcao, B, Juan Cuadrado, or C, Claudio Bravo?
9: Damn, had Cuadrado gone on loan to Juventus at the time? Falcao had a stinker. That couldn't have been in the last 5 years that he won one. Or more than 5 years ago since United won it. Damn it.
8: Oh, I can see your brain working from here.
9: Yeah, I'm going to go with Cuadrado.
3: Correct. Mm. Chelsea, 2014-2015. Mm. Falcao was with Manchester United that season, and of course, Claudio Bravo from Chile. Yeah, what a wanker, Chris.
2: Of course.
3: Yeah. Round three, the I Heart John O'Shea round. So, Kieran O'Keefe from Carrick and Shore has been back in touch with yet another Puck Fair postcard. This time, we can use the question, so thank you, Kieran. And enjoy 3 days of getting absolutely sloshed in honour of a goat this August. Don't even touch the card, Adrian Barry. Don't even touch it. Sit down.
2: Is it face down?
3: You come in, Nolan. No, he isn't. You're hooping on his broker. Here comes the quizmaster on screen right now. Yeah, big red head in him.
2: Angry old.
3: Right, I heart Tom O'Shea. Question three for you, Tommy. While at Bournemouth, John O'Shea was on loan. Sorry, while at Manchester United.
2: Oh, is this just the question? Is that the question gone?
9: I didn't hear you.
2: Oh my god.
3: While at Man United, John O'Shea was on loan of two teams. One was Bournemouth, name the other.
9: All right, okay.
2: It's a tweak of the question.
9: I think I know the answer to this. Royal Antwerp.
3: Yeah. Correct. Everybody
9: yes. That. Yeah, okay.
3: He was actually on loan of two teams. Name one was the question.
2: That's fair.
3: I would have taken Bournemouth, of course. Question three for you, Adrian. To the nearest 50, can you tell me exactly how many Premier League appearances John O'Shea made for Manchester United?
9: Wow. Ooh.
2: That's a far tougher question now, isn't it? That's Royal Antwerp, everybody knows.
8: If I wasn't given half the answer, I probably wouldn't have got it, but yeah, you're probably right, actually.
3: Oh, yeah. I wouldn't have got Bournemouth, I don't remember that.
2: No, not at all, but Antwerp, everybody knows.
9: Yeah.
2: Whereas, to the nearest 50 for Manchester United, I'm going to say...
8: be fair, a few 50s, man.
9: Question doesn't suit you.
3: How many scores? What are the scores, George Dawes?
2: Come on. Say 250.
3: Correct.
8: Wow.
3: 256 is the correct
2: one. I'm done. I'm out of here.
8: He's on fire
9: with your feet.
2: That's pretty good.
9: That was excellent.
3: The look of shock on Adrian Barry's face.
2: I mean, but it's a pot shot. That's the reality.
3: It's the opposite of Ralph Wiggum's heartbreaking. It's like, if you want to see, this is the moment you can see he finally started to believe in himself. Like, question three for you, Shane. John O'Shea's nutmeg Luis Figo 15 years ago. He's just gone and nutmegged him. Who won the Champions League that year?
9: So 15 years ago was 2003. Juventus.
3: Broom, incorrect.
9: Penalties.
3: Yeah.
8: Question didn't suit you, Shane.
9: I know.
8: I'm lucky.
3: Anybody any idea what the scores are?
10: You're too confident.
2: Yeah. Three.
10: Cocky.
3: 2-3-2. Adrian's in the lead. So, Adrian Barry leads on three. There are two for Tommy and two for Shane. Round four is the fun free magic number round. Contestants get 3 points for getting this number correct. If nobody manages that, the nearest contestant who doesn't go bust gets 2 points. The second closest gets 1 point. Are we going to use Frank Sinatra this week? We are still using Frank Sinatra this week. Again, I'm going to state that we can only accept the answer that's written on your paper. I'm also going to have to ask you for your pens once the music ends. If you don't mind, give us the following number. The number of games that Mayo will have played if they now win the All-Ireland without drawing any matches. What a weird question. Plus, the number of miles in a marathon to the closest mile, obviously. Plus, the number of goals conceded in league and championship by Galway so far this year in the football. Plus, the number of NBA championship rings that LeBron James has. Your 30 seconds expires when Frank Sinatra sings Bright Shiny Beats. As ever, all the answers are plucked from Wikipedia. Thanks to the...
9: With the third one, how many goals Galway
3: conceded in league and championship by Galway so far this year?

0: What have we got?
1: 33.
0: Not bust.
2: 39.
0: Not bust.
2: Damn it. 36.
0: Not bust. 40 is the correct answer. Shane,
2: I had 40 initially. Which one did I get wrong? Oof.
0: Number of games that Mayo will have played if they now win the Ireland without drawing any matches.
3: 11.
0: 10 is the correct answer.
2: 8. Damn it. Got everything else right.
0: Is 10 correct? Yeah?
2: I think
0: I would have said
2: 8.
1: Yeah, I would have said 8 as well.
0: Somebody after the match said 8, so I just took it that person.
1: I've written down here, so that's why I would say 8.
0: Plus the number of miles in a marathon to the closest mile. Obviously, no one got this wrong.
2: 26.2 miles, of course.
1: You're right, 24.
4: That's a shock. 4.2.
1: 21.
2: Oh, that's 26.2. Come on.
4: That's 24.2.
1: I mean, it makes sense now that you say it.
0: 26 miles.
1: Fair enough. Yeah,
4: 24, 26 for me.
1: 40 something, 41
0: kilometers.
1: 40 kilometers.
2: Yeah.
0: 385 yards is the extra distance.
2: Oh, did he win three?
0: The bit where the grandstand is and the original finish line.
2: Are you going interdenominational here on the measurements?
0: Plus, the number of goals conceded in the league and championship by Galway so far this year.
1: None.
0: Just the one. Mm. Monaghan.
1: Oh,
2: famously.
3: Shukran.
0: Plus, the number of NBA championship rings that LeBron James.
2: Three.
0: 12, 13, and 16.
2: Mm. How many points do I get? 2?
0: 4-3-2 to Adrian. Still leads.
2: How could
1: you? No, I got.
2: I was only a point behind him.
0: So he was only a point behind him. Yeah.
1: No, so you two got points there.
2: I got 2 points.
4: Did you not get 2 points? It's not 4-4.
0: Shane gets 2. Oh, 4-3-3 to Shane.
1: Yeah, that makes total sense. Yeah.
2: Ideal.
1: Yeah.
0: Shane's in the lead.
1: You get a point.
4: Yeah. You're not winning 3-2 before we end.
1: Yeah, 3-2-2. But now I got no.
4: You
1: points.
4: Got no point. Yeah.
3: All right. Okay.
0: Tommy gets
2: which
0: one.
2: I hate a team.
1: Huh?
2: I'm looking.
1: At no,
0: it. So it's 4 for Shane Stapleton. It's 3 for Tommy Rooney, and it's 3 for Adrian Barry. If it is Tommy versus Adrian. Adrian versus Tommy. Adrian gets to go second in this.
3: What is this?
0: This is our revamped
1: Shane, Tommy, me
0: final. Our winner tonight's going to be deciding the round that separates the men from the boys, the fireman Sams from the big Sams. It's the no theme in particular, ridiculously easy rapid fire round. Delaying tactics will be met with an automatic 1 point deduction, so don't dare. We're going to start with the person who has the highest number of points onto the person in second, onto the person in last. If you get a question correct, I'll ask you another one and keep asking until you get one wrong. If you get one wrong, I'll move on to the next person, but you also get deducted a point. We're going to start with Shane. Your time begins with Kevin Kilbane, Sarath Gouthgate.
5: Sarath Gouthgate.
0: Name Ireland's first test cricket centurion.
2: Kevin O'Brien.
0: In what round did Bellew stop Hay 2 weeks ago?
2: Eighth.
0: Fifth. Adrian, in what country will the Ryder Cup take place this year?
1: France.
0: Correct. Name the Middlesbrough manager.
1: Warnock.
0: Pass. Pulis. Tommy, when did Down last win a football All Ireland?
5: 1991.
0: Incorrect. 94. Graham Burke plays for what club? Shane.
2: Shamrock Rovers.
0: Correct. Name the current Cork senior Gaelic football manager.
2: What's his name? Ronan McCarthy.
0: Correct. What was the last club not named Cooler to win the club All Ireland hurling title?
2: Napiercik.
0: Correct. Eastbound and Down is a TV show based around a former professional. What sport?
2: Soccer.
0: Incorrect. Which doesn't matter. Shane streaks home with an absolutely sensational round. 6-3-2.
2: My first victory.
0: I can't believe you got a cooler question in the middle. That's insane.
2: It means a lot there, Quizmaster.
0: Well, that was pretty straightforward.
2: Yeah.
1: I think I was second coming.
2: Probably were.
0: Next from the Hurling Show. So it's basically been the Shane Stapleton hour right here. Stop up.

0: massive fan of basketball.
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13: So, to introduce our panel this afternoon, sports broadcaster and columnist Sinead Cassan, champion jockey Davy Russell, and Padraig Duffy, the Director General of the GAA. You're all very welcome. Thanks very much for coming in. One of the things that I was interested in hearing from everybody was whether or not you can watch other sports as just a commoner garden sports fan, as opposed to with your kind of working professional hat on. Like, Sinead, do you ever get to watch sport without thinking, oh, the coverage of this is really good, or that was a good question, or, you know, I must keep an eye on this person because I might like to speak to them at some point in the future?
14: No, you don't. As a journalist, you're always looking at it a certain way. I mean, especially when you're in sport, you know, you're always looking to see how you can do kind of stuff better, and you're always kind of looking to see, you know, see what other, you know, people are doing and the way that they're doing. And as you say, like, you know, the questions that they're asking, you can never look at it from even just a kind of a fan's view. You're always looking at it with your kind of journalist hat on. And it's kind of good, like, because you're just naturally interested because it is sport. There's an innate interest in it anyway, but you do always look at it from a definite kind of a critical way or whatever.
13: Even the 75 minutes odd this Sunday, will you be able to maybe...
14: Probably will, as a fan, actually. We're just outside, and I think the nicest man a thing a Corkman has ever said to me is that David says he reckons we're going to win tomorrow, so I got to take that on board. But tomorrow you're going to go as a fan. Like, I mean, there's been a lot of stuff kind of during the week that, you know, the players, that they won't be using the 2011 All-Ireland Final as a revenge factor. That is complete rubbish. They definitely will be. I mean, people still are asking me, oh, I can't believe the loss that day is still affecting you. It definitely is. Like, yeah, that was a head in the hands moment. Like, we will never forget that.
13: And they're not very good actors. They always say that's your gritted teeth. No, yeah, it doesn't mean anything to us.
14: No, but it definitely, I mean, obviously, you know, what the players have to do is, you know, put that, you know, energy and stuff in the right channel and to use that properly now tomorrow. But to say that it doesn't matter is rubbish. And Jack O'Connor came out during the week and said he's never actually watched back over the game. And, you know, I've had to look back over it, obviously, for work purposes mainly. And, you know, sinking feeling every time I see them at McMenamin.
13: Yeah, I was going to say when he gets the ball in midfield.
14: Oh, yeah.
13: And no one cynically drags him down. I can't believe it. Padraig, what about you? Do you get to just sit and relax and watch sports, or are you always thinking, oh, there's some bits we could pick up here?
15: A bit of both. I'd watch an enormous amount of sport. I'm a sports nut, so I'd watch sport nearly a bit of news and a lot of sport. You're always on the lookout, but I tend more to look to media and newspapers in terms of what's happening in other sports and picking up ideas. But you're very conscious. I mean, certainly I know the last time we went to Australia, for example, with the international rules team, and the AFL brought us to the races there and so on. And the big thing that struck me there was the incredible use they made of the big screen.
13: Yeah.
15: And the same I find when I go to American sport as well, they use the screen really well, and that was something I've sort of tried to bring back to Croke Park. We've tried to use a bit more. Things like that, and even attendance, how they get other organisations get a boost. Attendance, we've picked up a lot of stuff from the States on that as well. So you'd always be watching, but I still love sport for itself. And I mean, I like to sit down and watch it, be it soccer, rugby, American sports. I have a huge interest in American sports. Sit down and watch the game and just enjoy the game.
13: Yeah,
15: so it's a bit of both.
13: Is there a particular American sport, or
15: I'm a fan of all the Boston teams. So I mean, at the moment, it's the Red Sox who are doing really well in the American League. I'd also go to Boston maybe once, twice a year. So the Patriots, depending on the time of the year, they're about to start. Next Sunday week's the first game of the season there, and the Celtics, who are new coach but in a bit of a downward spiral, I think.
13: So it is actually just all the sports. Was there a particular reason why it was Boston? Did you go there as a kid or something?
15: Yeah, I've got friends there. We go to Boston, I said, usually for a week in the summer and sometimes a few days before Christmas or in the winter time. So I've got a lot of friends there, and that's what was the attraction there. And I've had the chance to go to Fenway and to Fox, the Gillette Stadium, and to the Bruins and so on. So we just develop an interest. And I get sports better if you follow a team. You take all the,
13: it's true, yeah,
15: the highs and the lows, but it makes it better, more enjoyable.
13: And the gossip, and you get to kind of understand exactly what
15: exactly,
13: the question is about.
15: Exactly.
13: Yeah.
15: Exactly.
13: Okay. 53106 is our text number here if you want to get in touch with us. You can also get us on Twitter at Off The Ball. Does Padraig find this time of year stressful, or is it the most relaxed for him? Asks Alan in Listowel.
15: No, it's not stressful because there's a great buzz. And I mean, certainly one of the great things about working in Croke Park is, I mean, the whole staff buy into that. People love this time of the year. And even last year when we got a replay in the hurling final, people moaned, okay, a replay, all. There was panic for a couple of days, but actually everybody really buys in. And it's a good time of the year.
13: Yeah, I think there should always be 2 hurling finals. It was great last year. We've got to talk about it for a second time.
15: Yeah.
13: When Davey's in his off season, does he find it hard to keep off the weight? Asks Sean in Ballina.
16: Well, I suppose we don't really have an off season, so like we continue through, but a lot of lads,
0: The weight is better during the summer, but my weight seems to get worse during the summer because if I eat anything at all in the heat, it just tends to stick on me. So, and it's less riding out. We were quite busy during the winter with riding out, and
13: so that kind of keeps the weight off.
0: Yeah,
13: a little bit. Was it in Jump Boys that you were eating a square of chocolate, like one square of chocolate a day for a couple of days?
0: Yeah, but sure. Look, I suppose that you get used to them things, like, you know what I mean, and
13: the anger that comes with being hungry. Do you ever get used to that?
0: You know, I have a terrible temperament.
14: Do you find it changes your personality actually when you
0: wicked
14: can't eat?
0: Wicked altogether. I can be two different people. Yeah.
14: Completely. What were you now?
0: Oh, I'm nice and relaxed and trying to take it all in.
13: And is there anything you can do to kind of counteract that? Or, like, do you have to become an expert in diet, or do you just look after, did you just find something that worked for you over a period of time?
0: Yeah, that was it. But you see, I suppose when I started, no, I was never really going to be, didn't look like from an early age I was going to be a champion jockey, like, you know. So I probably got bad habits early on as a jockey, and I used to waste a couple of times a year, and, you know, I started as an amateur, I didn't have to waste as much. But moving on, I used to drink enough water, and I find that's a huge help to me. Now the more fluid I drink, the lighter I seem to be. And
13: and did you find this out by talking to a dietitian and going down the scientific route, or was it kind of trial and error?
0: No, just trial and error, and keep flushing out my system. But I'm lucky enough, Michael O'Leary saw that I had an issue with my attitude when I was doing a weight that was uncomfortable for me, and he made me rise up my minimum weight, which was a huge help to me. And I think the last couple of years I've enjoyed racing an awful lot more, like, because
13: are you more friendly with Michael O'Leary now? Were those rows kind of interesting? I suspect they would have been.
0: No, I tell you, he's a great mediator, and he kind of pans it out, and sometimes when you're wasting, you don't see the bigger picture. Or when I get in a temper, I don't see the bigger picture, and he's actually a great man to calm me down.
13: But right.
0: That's kind of, hopefully that's all behind me now.
13: That does sound pretty interesting. All right. Now, there's a couple of big stories this week that I wanted to get into here. The NFL paid out $750 million to over 4,000 former players who'd sued over issues caused by concussions sustained during their playing careers. The general consensus is, though, that the NFL got off a bit lightly. We have a clip here that I'm going to play you that is actually the lawyer and one of the widows it's Eleanor Perfetto, who's the wife of the former Pittsburgh Steelers guard Ralph Wentzel, and she's speaking earlier this year alongside David Frederick, the NFL players attorney. This is before the concussion payout was confirmed this week.
1: The NFL had access to information. They could have gotten data from all the clubs. They could have aggregated it in a way that would have promoted player safety, and they failed to do that.
5: There are people who aren't going to be able to be around long enough to find out the end of this case, and my husband is one of them, who died last June, and I'm here for him. He was sick for almost 2 decades, and in the end had very, very severe debilitating dementia.
13: It's going to average out at about $170,000 for the 4,600-odd former NFL players. Porrick, when you hear stories like this, they're kind of horror stories, and the damage that was done to those players in the NFL as well. As a fan of American sport, I presume this is a story you've kind of been watching. We do forget sometimes the risks that people who play sports.
15: Yeah, I think though this is particular to the NFL. I mean, the two sports in the States that really have a problem around concussion are football and hockey. And I mean, to be honest, they're both very violent games. I mean, I think there's an issue coming in the National Hockey League. It would be exactly the same, because the number of players in the last season who have been out of the game for long spells because of successive concussions is huge. And I mean, I've followed this story for the past couple of years, and I have to say I was surprised at the settlement. I thought that if it had gone to court, the players would have taken them for an awful lot more. Because, I mean, it's pretty shocking this week to hear players in their mid-40s saying, look, I don't expect to be around much more than the next 10 years because of the damage that's been done. And there have been instances in the last couple of years of players who have died, and looking at their brains, and they're clearly dead because of successive concussions. So in a way, I was surprised. These two sports, I think, are particularly vulnerable. I mean, we have obviously other contact sports as well, and our own sports, clearly there's an element of contact as well. But I think that the situation in the NFL and the Hockey League, is they're particularly violent sports. And even though I watch them both, that there is a side of me that cringes at the hits, the head-to-head hits.
13: The head-to-head hits are really kind of horrific, and yet there is still, within the NFL, there isn't the most that's been failures and most of the coaches and the most that you can't get the coaches in. This option is just a part of the game. I mean, it's not just a part of the game. It's not just a part of the game. It's not just a part of the game. It's not just a part of the game. It's not just a part of the game. It's not just a part of the game. It's not just a part of the game. It's not just a part of the game. It's not just a part of the game. It's not just a part of the game. It's not just a part of the game. It's not just a part of the game. It's not just a part of the game. It's very, very different than here. In fairness here, I think we do take safety in sport very seriously. All the organisations do. Now, our games are different and it isn't as big an issue. But I from the American, context, that is that I would have concerns about how they treat issues like player safety in general.
9: Yeah, sometimes you get a 4-game ban for doping and they don't even tell you what the doping infringement was, yeah. Particularly in American football.
15: And then a guy comes back and plays after he served his 4 games, and even in the media, it's just taken as a matter of fact that he did his 4 games for taking, you know, whatever it was, supplements or drugs or whatever, and no one passes any remarks, and his reputation is pretty well intact. Yeah. You have it even in baseball, which is regardless of a nice sport, but I mean, it's a huge issue there as well, yeah. In terms of the drugs element.
9: Davey, from racing's perspective, the issue of concussion, obviously, it's quite a serious one, because if you fall off a horse, the chances are you're going to do some pretty serious damage to yourself. Is this something you guys talk about ever in the weigh room, or does it almost have to not be talked about because it's such a real risk?
0: We don't bring it up when we arrive at the races anyway. But it happens, yeah. When Ben Dalton, a young lad, got a fall yesterday, now he was unconscious for 4 minutes, but speaking to him this morning, you wouldn't know whether it made any difference to him or not, but he got knocked out yesterday. But it happens, yeah. But in our sport, it's when the ground is hard. We have an awful lot more injuries than when the ground is softer or properly maintained. You know, that's probably our biggest issue, you know.
9: And is it something that you kind of ever think about? Or again, I suppose, because it can happen in any race, do you almost have to ignore the possibility of it happening?
0: It doesn't ever come into it, to be honest. It's all about trying to win, really. And I suppose the day you start thinking about it, you may as well head somewhere else, because it definitely would affect you. You know, you have to be so confident from when you get on a horse to when you get off them. Like, the confidence levels have to be huge, and nothing has to interfere with that, like, you know. And thinking about getting injured is definitely something that would interfere.
9: Do those confidence levels ever change between a horse that you've known for a long time that you ride out with, or a horse that you kind of get the last minute ride on, you're thinking, all right, I didn't know you were going to react like that?
0: Yeah, that's a good question. No, it's actually the first time I was ever asked that question. But sometimes not knowing a horse can be an advantage, and sometimes knowing him can be an advantage, you know. So it depends on the day and things like that. So an awful lot of the time we get up on horses that we've never set eyes on before. But the way our sport has gone, training wise, it's gone very professionally, and everything seems to be covered, and it's probably just unlucky that something happens, you know. But it definitely can affect you at times. The first reaction to a horse that you know nothing about, whether he makes a mistake at the first or something like that. If it was a horse that you'd ridden before and he'd done it and still continued the race perfectly normal, then, you know, you'd just put that to the back of your mind, and it's a usual thing that happens to him, you know.
9: Yeah, but if it was a new horse, he'd be a bit more on edge.
0: Well, no, it all depends, like, really. Like, you know, it all depends how much you really want to win a race. Like, you know, you just take it. Different stages, different races, you know. If a horse makes a mistake at the first, you like to get into a rhythm. Like, when you jump off, you like to get into a rhythm and continue that rhythm the whole way through the race. And when that happens, then it's very easy, like, you know. And usually good horses get into their own rhythm. Anyway. Yeah. Like, you know, you just kind of control the energy levels as much as you can.
9: Yeah, it doesn't sound as easy as you're making it sound there, but Sinead, it really is true about the level of danger that the sports people who we watch on a daily basis put themselves in the line of that danger, and we kind of don't really, as fans or journalists generally, don't really give a second thought to it too often.
14: No, absolutely not. And as Davey was saying there, it's not something they think about. I mean, when you think of rugby, these are the most competitive guys, you know, the best guys in the country playing for, let's say, the national rugby team. They're not going to want to go off the pitch if they're after suffering from a concussion. They want to go stay on, you know, in the most important games of the year. And it's an issue that really scares the hell out of me, to be honest with you. Like, you know, concussion in rugby, let's say, for example, when you think of the case of Luke Marshall this year, you know, concussed three times, you know, in games this year and had to be stood down then for the summer, didn't travel on the tour. And it's really concerning. And really, players do need to know the full risks about it. I mean, I know the IRB are, you know, they're doing studies and all the rest, but I do not think enough is being done about it. You know what I mean? They need to know. I mean, we've heard obviously the stories from Bernard Jackman, John Fogarty as well, yeah, down through the years now. And I just don't think people know enough about it. I mean, the sight of George Smith going back on the pitch after he came on, after being concussed that time in the Lions test, was incredible. And of course, at the time, all the Australians were delighted that he was back on the pitch, and he only wobbled off 5 minutes beforehand. Yeah. I mean, I think that is an absolute disgrace.
9: The same thing happened to Brian O'Driscoll.
14: Well, absolutely, yeah.
0: Yeah, we actually have a thing in place that at the start of the season, you do a baseline test for a concussion. And if you get a fall, a heavy fall, and there's, if you are concussed, you can't go back riding until you get back to your, the level that you're done.
14: That's in rugby though as well. I mean, the guys do those tests as well, and if they don't reach the same level, then they have to be stood down further. But you know, there's,
0: but on the day, if we get concussed on a day, you're definitely not allowed
14: to go back on.
9: Dan Martin obviously has pulled out of the Vuelta as well, and that was because of a concussion. He would have continued despite the fact that he'd basically scraped off half the skin from his shoulder down to his ankle. There's some pictures of that on Twitter as well, which are pretty gross, but also kind of an indication of just how brave those cyclists are. Concussion in the GAA is, I think, an issue that you guys have been aware of since about 2007. You've been working on this.
15: Sean Moffat, who's the Mayo team doctor now, very much to the forefront in this, and we have pretty comprehensive guidelines. But the one thing I would say is that it very much reliant on the player himself, you know, and you can have all the guidelines you like, but it really, that depends on the players, and it's really getting players to realise how serious a concussion incident is. Because as Sinead said there, players don't want to leave the field, and if they're off the field.
14: But that's why I think the decision should be taken out of their hands.
15: Absolutely, I agree with that. For us, I wouldn't have concerns at inter-county level, but we tend to talk about sport always at the elite level. But worries me if the guy gets concussed in a local junior B or junior C or club game, where they say, you know, guidelines aren't in place, doctors aren't in attendance and so on, that's the one that really worries me.
9: And what can you actually do about that?
15: Well, we have set out guidelines, but I mean, setting out guidelines and ensuring adherence to them is two very different things, certainly in an organisation like the GAA. So in a sense, that's why you're relying on club officials, because most clubs haven't got a team doctor.
9: Yeah.
15: You're relying on players themselves being aware of the dangers, and that's what we've been trying to do, is to raise awareness of that. I wouldn't be unduly concerned at inter-county level, because the doctors there are all aware of the dangers.
9: Yes, yeah, so and then else straight away.
15: And they know straight away, but I would have a concern further down the chain. Yeah.
14: But I think the key is, though, that, like, you know, incidents are always going to happen, but it's when, you know, a player is concussed and he goes back on the pitch again, because it obviously, the danger is greater when they go back on the pitch again, because it opens itself up to getting concussion again, and the hit might not be as great the next time. I mean, concussion is it's so complex, and I'm no medical doctor, but it really is. I mean, sometimes it comes across in people in different ways, that it might not just be 5 minutes that you know within that time that a player is concussed. So it's just something that we all need to be educated on.
9: Paul, could you have any concern about the fact that the conditioning is getting so expert and so professional at the moment, that those hits are going to become increasingly dangerous for the players?
15: Look, the hits are becoming greater. We've seen it in this year's championship. I mean, even legal hits within the rules are becoming more and more severe, because the players are bigger and stronger. I mean, we had a bit of controversy during the week in relation to the game last Sunday, which was, I think, a legitimate hit by Tom Kniff on Peter Hart, but it left him pretty shattered. Now, again, to be fair to the Mayo player, I think it was within the rules, but it's just a sign of how strong players have become. There are dangers there that weren't there before. I'm not so sure what you can do about it. I mean, you've got to keep your rules correct and firm and so on, but I suppose in any contact sport, incidents will happen from time to time, but I mean, it certainly, as players get bigger and stronger, those physical contacts become more and more dangerous.
9: And maybe that's where, at the elite level, the doctors will, and those doctors all know exactly what the story is.
15: They're well tuned in, yeah.
9: Yeah, okay. 53106 is our text number. If you want to get in touch with us, you can get us on Twitter as well. It's at Off the Ball.
12: Off the Ball, Sports Radio.
9: The other big story that we talked a little bit about there was from Australia. It's a massive story about drugs and deception, really, from Aussie Rules Football. Essendon have been fined $2 million. They've lost their draft picks, and they've been dumped out of the finals after they admitted their players had been using some banned substances, although the admission doesn't go as far as saying that they were using banned substances. It was more that we didn't keep any records of the substances that had been taken. We spoke with journalist Rowan Connolly to get some of the detail behind the case on Off the Ball during the week, including the role of Essendon sports scientist Stephen Dank.
16: it's transpired that he's been flying some fairly cutting edge proteins and peptides. Peptides is a word that no one in football even knew 6 months ago, and it's, you've just heard it relentlessly ever since. And it's probably a consequence of, you know, the competitiveness among the top sides now is such, and the differences between them in terms of fitness are so minimal that everyone's looking for every single little advantage they can get. And this guy Dank has gone out and really tried to push the boundaries, and there's a whole catalogue of substances now which people have become very familiar with, and one of them is, for instance, is called AOD9064. And, you know, I mean, it's a very technical terms, but essentially that's been used in people as a weight loss remedy, among other things, but they thought it could help hasten recovery from muscular injuries. There's several other substances, which one of which, thymosin B4, I think it is on the WADA list of banned drugs, but there's a lot of doubt and confusion as to whether the players actually took that, because one of the things that's emerged with this, and it goes to that corporate governance angle, the record keeping has been incredibly shoddy, as well as the supervision. So there's some doubt about whether they'll actually get to the bottom of just what was or wasn't taken, and whether these players actually have ingested performance-enhancing supplements.
13: That's Rowan Connolly of the Age newspaper in Melbourne talking about the Essendon Bombers, whose central argument seems to have been that there's just one guy who's guilty here, and that's the team doctor, and he's essentially guilty of poisoning the team. It's the concern that we all have when we watch any team sports nowadays, Sinead, that there's doping going on. Can we believe the evidence of our own eyes?
14: Well, I don't think any team sport, I mean, across, you know, obviously in every sport, it's something that you're wondering about. And, you know, when it came out there recently about Tyson Gay, you know, and it was written, you know, in so many newspapers, you know, what a bad day, what a black day for athletics. I thought, what a great day for athletics. I mean, we need to get those people out of there. And, you know, this obviously that when it was a 2-year ban, it was absolute disgraceful, and it's gone back to 4-year ban. You know, zero tolerance, that is going to be the only way to get, you know, to stop people taking performance-enhancing drugs.
13: Yeah, the one thing is though, that we haven't really seen it happen in teams just yet. Like Operation Puerto hinted that there are some Spanish football teams that are using drugs, but we're never going to get to find out about that. So, it makes a lot of sense when there's that much money riding on those big team sports that it's happening.
14: Yeah, it's coming into that whole argument of winning at any cost. I mean, that's what are teams going to do? You know, and it makes you wonder what are the systematic processes going on? You know, the teams that, you know, for all players in that team. So, I don't think we've seen any of it yet. I mean, still, I think a lot to come out there.
13: Yeah, Debbie, in your sport, are you ever concerned that you're lining up against other riders who aren't playing by the rules?
0: Not really, but true jockeys. It's more so the horses, but that's very well governed, and you know, there's a zero tolerance, you know, take on it with horses using banned substances, but not from a rider's point of view. It's more a recreational drug, they seem to be.
13: That's the problem there.
0: Seems to be the problem, yeah. And as we spoke, diuretics also, I suppose, is a huge issue.
13: To try and get them to make the weight.
0: Yeah, but that's slow. Well, it's gone, practically gone out of our sport. It's just with the diets and everything have got so much better that it's gone.
13: Yeah, I suppose the fact that you're all kind of competing on a daily basis against each other, you'd all notice if one guy came in suddenly half a stone lighter than he was the week before.
0: Yeah, I suppose, well, sometimes we do. But there's definitely no drug out there to make that happen. We see each other on a daily basis, and we kind of know each other's quirks and things, but no, it's just getting back to the doctor. It seems to always be the doctor is the fall guy. It's the same cycling and everything. And I think my opinion on drugs in sport, my opinion on drugs in general, is just that from every level there should be zero tolerance taken on it. It's just wrong. It's unfortunate the guy that goes out and breaks his back to get to a certain level can become decrowned, and with Deirdre O'Rourke, whether it be 2 years ago, she could have been European gold, or last time, bronze. You know, that's that's just not right, and it shouldn't she shouldn't have to be put that through that stress now, or thinking back what could have been, you know.
14: Yeah, that was over in actually just in the European Ladies Championships, as you were talking about there in Barcelona, when she got that silver medal. And you know, you think of all the work. I mean, Dorval is probably one of the hardest working athletes in this country. All the work she put in, and she was on the line, and to be taken away from that gold medal. I mean, she had a tremendous run that day, because I remember that week it all kind of fell onto Dorval, because David Gillick missed out and, you know, didn't quite perform that day and perform to his potential. And I remember it was one of the final days, and so again it was up to Dorval to produce the performance, and she just thrives in that kind of atmosphere. And to miss out on a gold medal to someone that, you know, a lot of people had suspicions over, is just gut wrenching, you know.
13: Yeah.
15: The Essendon one raises an interesting question about the strength of the drug testing regime in Australia. I mean, it's hard to believe that this has been going on for a period of time, and if players were being tested in a comprehensive way, as they are in this country, to be fair, it's amazing that this could have escaped notice. And I just wonder the general attitude. It raises questions about the attitude towards drug taking in Australia, I think.
0: But I think it's an easy way out. I think if an athlete or a player, it's just an easier way out for them to do less work compared to the guy that's not taking drugs, that has to work so hard. It's not fair, and it's not right.
15: There's no place in sport, and I think in Ireland we've got a pretty good reputation here. We've had incidents from time to time, but I think the investment in drug testing has to continue. And I mean, all sports here are subject to the WADA standards, and I find it hard to believe that could have passed even for a year, 18 months in Australia with anyone.
13: The one counter argument, I suppose, is that Lance Armstrong managed to evade detection for such a long period of time as well.
15: Yeah, well, that's cycling. I mean, let's be honest, cycling was a pretty poor scene. I mean, other sports, it's the exception, but it's pretty, pretty bad. I mean, in athletics, they've had a problem as well. But I really believe if you want to deal with this, you've got to invest huge resources. It has to be your number one priority, because sport with drugs is not sport, in my view. I used to be a huge supporter of athletics. I took part, enjoyed it as a sport, as a spectator. Loved going to Santry meets, watch the Olympics, the Europeans. To be honest, I wouldn't watch really athletics now anymore, Ger, because you don't know what you're watching. And the recent weeks, you had Tyson Gay, you had the Jamaicans. You just wonder.
13: Yeah.
15: Are they clean?
13: It does become the equivalent of WWE a little bit.
14: Well, I mean, just speaking of athletics, like, I would be a massive fan of athletics. And I was over in the London Olympics last year and saw Usain Bolt, like, win the 100 metres. It was incredible. And, like, if any doubt ever came out over him, or if he ever tested positive, that would be it. I just do not think I could watch athletics again. And I did it when I was younger. All our family, you know, is mad into athletics, but it does wreck it for everyone.
0: Yeah, Lance Armstrong done that for me now with cycling. Not that I was in
14: the age, wrecked it for you.
0: Absolutely. If I saw it on the television, I turned it off. Yeah, I just completely lost all interest.
13: With the Essendon situation, the fact that the team kind of handed responsibility over to one guy to be in charge of the supplements program, that's kind of a worrying trend, because I'm sure most people trust their doctor and the doctor says, okay, we've got a bunch of supplements. You could see it happening. You could see it happening in any team sport, really.
15: You could, but you are depending on the professional integrity of the doctor, which, you know, in most cases that's fine, or the sports science, whatever it may be. Clearly from a professional point of view, that's extremely disappointing, but you know, there was more than one person involved, there's been more than one person dealt with, so I think just to throw it on the doctor in the Essendon case is actually not correct.
13: Yeah, and it probably is the way out for Essendon to say,
15: exactly,
13: you can't ban any of our players given that you've taken away our draft pick. So it suits the AFL and it suits those guys as well. Just around the culture of drug taking in the AFL, would you have any concerns about a team coming over from Australia to play against our lads?
15: I probably don't think so, to be honest, Gerald. I mean, the series is a friendly series. It mightn't always have come across that way, but essentially it is a friendly series. And I don't think so. I mean, it's probably something we'll chat to the AFL about in October, but I don't think it would have. I'd be very surprised if it was an issue in terms of this particular series.
13: All right.
17: Esther Deschamps and Davy Russell make their bid for glory. Esther Deschamps more now. Long run underneath the stands rail, but Esther Deschamps will bridge an 11-year gap for Willie Mullins. He's beaten Long Run and first lieutenant.
18: But just 6 or 8 strides off it, Davy thinks he has won, puts his hand up to wave to the crowd, but they haven't gone by the winning post, and Davy Condon is working away, looks across, he looked the wrong way. All of a sudden Davy Condon appears, he's outside. Just the Lord God was on his side.
19: I'm writing that you've not been champion before, have you, Davy?
20: No, not since I was riding Point of Hines, man.
19: Jeez. Sorry, I apologise.
9: That was live and at the races. Ruby Walsh couldn't help but throwing cold water at you.
0: Yeah, yeah, there's always.
9: Nice of them to have the TV cameras on, naked in the shower.
0: Yeah, I suppose it's because that's the inner sanctum.
9: The second clip there, though, was Cause of Causes, Davy Condon, and you were riding Rebel Fitz. And waving to the crowds, thanks very much, Mikel Barcelona style?
0: Yeah, didn't go that far, no, but I went to celebrate, and Ted actually thought I was looking the wrong way, but all I was doing literally was putting my head down and trying to get some little bit of a reaction out of the horse, and lucky enough, it was the cheapest lesson I've ever learned.
9: It was in the Guinness Galway Hurdle. Did people come up to you afterwards and talk to you about it, or do you, like, it's one of those things that you know there's been a little minor error of judgment, you might say, in front of everybody in the watching TV cameras?
0: Yeah, that's all it was, and all it went racing in Mallow, I think, the end of the week, and Michael Winters gave me a kick up the backside, so I said I deserved that on television, so he gave it to me, and yeah, it was just a cheap lesson. Yeah.
9: Alright, 53106 is our text number. We are talking this afternoon about a load of different things, and loads of texts coming in. Kevin in Limerick wants me to ask Pádraig Duffy, how do you feel about the Hawkeye after the controversy in the minor semi-final, and wondering about the minor final going ahead next week? It's difficult for all the teams involved in terms of preparation, I suppose.
15: Yeah, we probably won't know till Monday or Tuesday. It's going to the DRA now, so I don't want to get into that side of it. In terms of Hawkeye generally, it's absolutely unfortunate. I understand where Limerick are coming from, particularly unfortunate for them, but I think Hawkeye itself is a terrific system. I think it was unfortunate, it was a human error caused what happened on the day, and I think that Hawkeye will serve as well into the future. I think for hurling it's absolutely essential, but it was regrettable what happened that day.
9: The other thing is about technology is that 1 year it's really expensive, and 3 years down the line it's cheap enough to be able to install in other places. Is that the hope?
15: Yeah, this is a 2 year pilot, and I suppose like in any pilot scheme you can expect a few problems. I hope we've had our problem with this, but at the end of the second year, my own personal view is that, and it is very expensive at the moment even in Croke Park, but I'd like to see it going in particularly to Thurles next, because I think Thurles hosts so many big hurling games, and I think it's a necessity almost for hurling. So yeah, over time hopefully it will become a little bit cheaper and we can put into more grounds, but I think it is the way forward in spite of what happened last week.
9: Okay, can Pádraig see the Patriots getting to the Super Bowl this year? 1 and 2, are you a Tebow fan?
15: Well, I think it'll be tough for them this year. I think if Gronkowski is injured, and of course Hernandez, when I talk, he's in a mortar charge, that's a big blow. Tebow, I don't know. I mean, Belichick, he hasn't done well in the preseason, so I'm not a Tebow fan. I'm a Tom Brady fan.
9: Yeah, I think everybody's a Tom Brady fan when it comes to Tom Brady or Tebow. Are Kerry going to do it, Sinead?
14: Well, I would never back against the kingdom, of course, but look, it's going to be very tough. It, you know, everyone's saying like it'll take on a life of its own, but you know, some people say like it's going to be a case of who's going to score more, but I hope there's going to be a kick left in Kerry. I mean, you know, that performance against Cavan in the quarterfinal, was it the real Kerry? Were they holding stuff back? I mean, I don't think I've ever been at Croke Park and my heart level has stayed the same as it did that game against Cavan, because, you know, we didn't get the performance we'd like from Cavan as well, and we didn't perform ourselves the way we would have liked. So I'll go for Kerry.
9: The two best rumours that I've heard, sorry.
15: No, I think Sinead is really stressed over this game.
14: I am.
15: Absolutely stressed.
9: The two best rumours I've heard are Paul Galvin's going to play centre-back, and that they trained through the Cavan game.
14: Oh, well, I heard a quip back in, definitely, I mean, if they were looking ahead to the semi-final, but look, I mean...
9: Because you can do that nowadays, it's safe.
14: Well, you know, of course you shouldn't, but I remember when we're playing, I mean, but it's been there all year. I mean, I know the first half against Cork, they played quite well and then faded out again in the second half. So, look, I mean, in the Cavan game, did they just do enough? Should they have put the foot on the pedal and kind of gotten more out of that game? We'll see tomorrow exactly where Kerry are.
9: Paul and Chalee wants to know, ask Davy Russell, what's the best horse he's ever ridden?
0: I suppose I'm lucky enough to ride a lot of them, but the likes of Sir Deschamp and Solwit, and probably the best horse not to reach his the most that we didn't get the most out of was Weapons Amnesty. He was an exceptional horse.
9: Here's a good question: has Davey ever got a bad feeling before getting up on a horse and thought, I just don't fancy this fella, and then been proved right?
0: Not really. I'd rather ride a horse. I'd rather ride a bad leper with a chance than ride a good jumper with no chance. So, you know, if...
9: Stick you in the mix and see what happens.
0: Yeah, yeah.
9: Pádraig, one of the highlights this year, Monaghan, obviously, from... Is that a kind of career high?
15: Yeah, probably in terms of Monaghan it was, because to win an Ulster for us 25 years and to win the minor on the same day after 68 years, I mean, and at the start of the season you couldn't see either of them happening really. The minors were, I suppose, highly regarded. Seniors just couldn't see it happening, and that was an unforgettable day for me, yeah.
13: And was there any sense that

0: Sean is not a dirty footballer. I think it was cynical, but I mean, that's at the moment, that's within the game, you can get away with that, but it wouldn't be hard on Sean Kavanagh. But that wasn't why we lost the game. I mean, we had chances to win it, and as I said, we didn't probably get too many breaks, but the controversy was, it was Joe Brolly's drove the controversy, really, and yeah, that became the story.
1: But the other thing is, though, that actually it's been dealt with and will be dealt with next season with the black card, so we are actually standing on the brink of a brand new game of football in many respects.
0: I think it'll improve the game, but I think we should be careful in terms of making too many claims for it. I think, in my view, there are still too many fouls in Gaelic football. It probably goes back to a lack of definition on the tackle, but certainly I think the black card will help, and it'll take out those awful tackles that really spoil games.
2: But should the yellow card have more effect? Should it not be carried over?
0: It should, and that is one that actually will be, there's a small element of that coming in next year as well, that will be a help too. But I think, as that, I wouldn't make too many claims for the black card, but if it takes away those really bad tackles where a guy just hauled to the ground and that guy goes off the pitch, players will stop doing that, because no player is, it's a bit of concussion we talked about earlier, no player wants to leave the field of play, and I think players will stop making those tackles now because they don't want to be taken off the game.
3: I think it's going to be a shock to the system when it does come in first, like for the players who are out there, like that they will be sent off straight away, so there probably will be a bit of a bedding in period as well.
0: I have no doubt come January, February, off the ball, programmes will be dominated by managers giving it a stink about the new rules, but we have to hold our nerve this time. We will hold our nerve. This is the way forward.
1: We'll give them a platform, but we'll interrogate them.
0: I'm sure you will,
1: as
0: Jim.
1: We usually will. One final point, though. That was obviously one part of the Football Review Committee. The other part was about the championship structures.
0: Yeah.
1: Obviously, the thing was get one part of it over the line and then hold the second debate.
0: They're meeting, I know they're actually meeting tomorrow, I think, the committee. They've been looking at it. It's a tough one. Just, you know, everyone can see at the start of the championship there are too many weak teams and we need to change it. But coming up with an alternative that can be got through Congress and most counties will accept is a real challenge. But I know that Eugene and his team are actually looking at it at the moment. Now, when the proposals will come, I'm not quite sure. This is a very difficult task.
1: One last thing. If you are going to trade a tip for All-Ireland tickets, perhaps maybe you'd let us know what the tip is.
2: Well, they'd want to be around the middle of the field now in Premier levels.
1: On that note, my thanks for our panel this afternoon.
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7: Right, welcome along to this week's edition of the OTB Culture Hall of Fame. It's brought to you in association with Now TV, where you can stream every episode of the unmissable new show Gangs of London on the Now TV Entertainment Pass, which also has a 14-day free trial that you can avail of. Over the last couple of weeks, we've had some great guests. Stephanie Preisner was on talking about the US office. We had Kenny Cunningham on talking about Fawlty Towers. We had Louisa Harland from Derry Girls on talking about Camara. And last week, Paul Howard put Columbo into the OTB Culture Hall of Fame. So it has been a disparate group. And I'm delighted to say this week we've got Lenny Abramson with us. Lenny, how the hell are you?
8: I'm not too bad at all, Ger. Nice to be talking to you both.
7: You've caught lightning in a bottle.
8: That is a nice way to put it. It seems so. Yeah, it's been a really, really mad, I think 3 weeks pretty much now since the show first came out on the BBC. And I can say, hand on heart, that none of us had any idea that it would become so, I don't know how to even describe it, but it's sort of this, yeah, it just became very big and people talking about it and making memes about it. And yeah, it's amazing.
7: Was there a point where you kind of went, ooh, Andrew Lloyd Webber is just tweeting my star and wants him to get involved in a sing-along? Or was it Khloe Kardashian last night going, I want season two? When did you kind of pinch yourself and go, what happened here?
8: Yeah, it was all of those things, and it was quite quick because I remember the day that it came out, which was a Sunday on the BBC iPlayer. And much as you might want to tell yourself that you're just going to be chilled about it, of course you're checking social media like crazy to see what people's reactions are. And the reactions were unbelievably strong straight away. People were watching it in a day and it just seemed to become this thing. And I think after about 2 days of that, I thought to myself, and I said to my wife, I actually think this, I honestly had this feeling for the first time in my life, am I actually dreaming this? Because the comments were sort of, this is the best thing I've ever seen in my entire life. Mm-hmm. You know, it was all these things that you might write if you were, or you might daydream, some people were saying. And so I thought, and I woke up about 3 days later and I thought, you know what, I'm just going to do something complete. I'm not even going to check social media.

0: media, and I tell you, I listen to a podcast, and I sometimes listen to the BBC CoronaCast, which is all their top journalists. I thought, well, I'll just listen to some miserable news from Britain, and that'll bring me down. And the title was Normal People and Something Else. And the first 10 minutes were dedicated to them talking about how much they've been watching Normal People over the weekend. So yeah, that was the point at which I thought this has just gone a bit weird.
1: You must be the only person in the entire world who's actually gone to seek out grim news to try and give you some sense of normality during this whole thing.
0: Totally, because I'm not used to feeling. I'm most at home in a slightly miserable frame of mind. So I wanted to go back to my sort of heartland, and sadly that was not possible.
1: Then it's unbelievable. It's like can you put your finger on why people feel so strongly about this? Why we're all sitting here trying to contain ourselves by not binging it too quickly, feeling so passionately about the two main characters, about this entire television show. Why did this happen for the audience?
0: I think it's a combination of things. I mean, first and foremost, it's Sally. You know, it's the book. And the feeling I had when I read the book, which was a sort of sense of like proper intimacy with these characters, you know, just like, I don't know, it's deceptively simple the way she writes, and she goes really deep, and she appears just to be sort of effortlessly describing what people are doing and thinking. And I don't know, the effect of the book was very strong, and it, and what we had to do was to try to preserve that in a very different medium. So there's that. And then I think it's also got to do with lockdown, probably to some extent. I mean, I think people are probably feeling that bit more emotionally open, or a little bit raw, or also that whole idea of intimacy for a lot of people, which has been taken away by this, is such a kind of charged one. I think there's that. And I think, I mean, the quality of the show, you know, the cast are incredible. And maybe the one thing I think that's probably, I was talking to somebody about this yesterday, it's like we've managed to somehow sneak in under the radar a sort of art house like sensibility, you know? And this wasn't, there was no, this is, I just did it the way I wanted to do it. But looking back on it, you think there's some odd thing, which is the combination of this very compelling story and the moment that it lands. Nuanced and delicate than is the norm on television. And they didn't sort of flick it off because it has the weight of the book behind it, and because it's, well, it's a love story, and that in itself is a strong engine. And so in the end, people, the reactions that you get sometimes on social media, it's like somebody over time, a film or a piece of television that speaks in a sort of more or less honest voice, or a different voice to the one that they're used to, if that doesn't sound sort of too big a claim. And I feel that might be it, that it's sort of, oh wow, you, cause I've had those feelings from films all my life, but they've tended to be the sorts of films that aren't massively mainstream. And this carries that into a more mainstream environment somehow.
1: I'd be keen to hear what those sort of films are, because certainly from episode one, I'm thinking Richard Linklater's Before Sunrise. Straight away, that is the mood I get, which is quite a statement. I don't think it's hyperbole, Lenny. I think even in a year's time, I'll think that, and I think a lot of people will think that down the line as well, because this sort of format, delving yourself into that, especially on mainstream television, it could blow up in your face. So like, why do you think it, like, I don't know, just being on that level immediately, it just really stuck out to me that this was something special.
0: Thank you. I mean, I think, yeah, there's definitely the Before series is in there for sure, and there's little bits of some little bits of Gus Van Sant, you know, in places maybe as well. And I was trying to think of just a sort of tradition of naturalism with that kind of poetic like accent sometimes, which for me is the kind of, it's where I tend to be drawn as a filmmaker. It's what my sort of natural space to work in is. And I think with this, we did talk about it as we went, you know, and the only pressure I felt at all from, and we had really good executives on this, both from the BBC and Hulu, but the only pressure that ever came was around the beginning, the very beginning, because people on, you know, in television land, everybody worries about somebody just tuning out straight away because there's so much more, there's so much other stuff you could watch. So there's the finger on the trigger of the remote control. You don't have that problem in a cinema. You've got people captive for a little while anyway. And so people really felt, well, does it need to be a bit hookier, at least at the beginning, and a little bit sort of glossier and a bit more like, let's tell the audience what sort of thing this is going to be so that they can rub their hands together and sit back and go, okay, I'm safe. But our feeling was, and we weren't like, it wasn't, you know, some taking some moral high ground. It was just a deeper sense that if you did that, the rest of the episode and the rest of the series would sort of feel like an odd disappointment or a kind of a shift in some odd shift. That the only way to do this was to tell it truthfully, skillfully, and trust that people would hold with it, which is why we felt, I think all of us felt, that it would be strongly reviewed, but unreasonable in terms of its audience reaction. So that was the mood we had when we went into those first days, which was why the sort of explosion was so mad. I mean, it really did not, it totally took us by surprise.
2: Does this speak to a change in audiences that they've been conditioned to spend much longer now with a box set, where if you look at a lot of box sets, you could you know, any of those long documentaries could actually generally tend to be 2 or 3 episodes less, but people watch them to the end because they decide that they're part of this. Tiger King is a perfect example where it came out, everybody watched it in 1 weekend, and you get to the far side of it and you're like, that was really a 90-minute film that they made 7 or 8 episodes out of.
0: Totally. And there's a podcast thing in there as well. Like, you'll get these long-form podcasts where they really, really eke it out, you know, and you think, well, this could have been done in 2 or 3. But I think you're right in the sense that I think we always, I mean, audiences are traditionally underestimated. That is, I mean, that's something that people on my side of the camera say all the time to funders and in studios, you know, that people are much more capable of experiencing things, subtle things, than you give them credit for. And I think, having said that, expectation is a huge part of it. And I was saying to myself and Ed Guiney, who's the producer and somebody I've worked with all of my career, we were just saying that if you tried to make Normal People as a film, you would have been told straight away, okay, this is a small art house release. Guaranteed. Think about what's in the cinema at any given time. You know that this is IFI plus a few other cinemas. And actually, the odd thing is that the distributors who would say that to you would probably be right. That if you released it really broadly, it would die in the cinema in a way that it doesn't on TV. And I don't quite, and I think that's because, and it's a slight worry, it's a big worry, really. I think people have sort of now decided that the big crash bang wallop tentpole experience is what the cinema's for, and television is where you can meander and dive into the more, into the richer territory. And I hate to see that happen, but it seems to be what's happening.
1: I would love to watch Normal People on the big screen after saying that right there. And I think anybody who's out there would say the exact same thing. It's, you're right though. It does seem to be the way that studios will fund things that are bigger because you've got more of a canvas right in front of you.
0: Yeah. Exactly. And to get people out of their houses, the sense is they won't go to, I mean, it's not completely true and things do buck that trend, but the bottom line is for cinema, if you want to make something complex or, you know, low key, maybe is the right word, unless it gets major nominations, it's really hard to get it through to an audience.
2: You're, as a filmmaker who makes movies, that's something that you're concerned about. Is the other side of that coin though, that this tapestry of television now is so broad that you can actually really delve into stuff in a way that, you know, a short Normal People on the big screen would be really good, but short. And now, yes, who knows, maybe Khloe Kardashian gets her second season.
0: No, you're absolutely right. If I'm not here to facilitate Chloe's entertainment, I don't know what I'm here to do. but you're right, because, I mean, we didn't choose television for this because we thought, oh, it'd never fly in the cinema. We chose it because we felt it was the right place. And for exactly the reason you're talking about, it needs, because it's quite, it's odd actually, it sort of goes against what you might initially think, because it's quite slight in a sense, like there's no major dramatic, you know, center to it. It's just this study of this ebb and flow in a relationship. Putting it into a short sort of feature form would force you into finding an arc that was a bit artificial. Whereas in this case, we could really each episode study that phase of their relationship, give it space, give it time. And like in the end, it feels like it's as substantial an experience as reading the novel, which I don't think we would have managed to do in a cinema form. So yes, you're right. Like, I think what I'm feeling now is, okay, there are challenges in making films for this big screen, which I'm still intending every bit as much to do. But actually, television isn't some sort of second best. It's just different, and you can do amazing things there. Like, which you could, I mean, that which would have been impossible 10, 15, well, 20 years ago for sure.
2: We've spoken before about your Emile Griffith project. Does something like the success of this change how you frame that in your head, and suddenly you think, actually, that's a three-part, 90-minute, or...
0: In that case, no, but there are other things that I've been doing where I do think, actually, yes, that could be a three-part. There are a couple of projects which are really, I don't know, there's also a whole kind of, the way stuff's funded and the kind of power that the big streamers have in terms of like just how much money they have to spend and the way they calculate success versus a cinema release. You know, the streamers calculate success. It's not like people, they don't pay to see that specific thing. They're keeping a large base of subscribers loyal, you know, and they're attracting more subscribers, which has a different sort of incentive for them. And it's very different how they calculate success. A film is like brutal. It's just that box office, you know, versus the cost. It's really hard. But okay, so leaving that, so there are projects where you go, man, that may be too big, oddly enough, to do as a film, because it's a difficult project and it's expensive, which is that those two things make a film very hard. Whereas actually, if it's a prestige piece of work, a streamer might be interested in it for all sorts of reasons. So you look at Roma, or you look at The Irishman by Scorsese, projects which are, you know, particularly Roma, very hard in the cinema space because it's a big, big, serious study of something. But actually, it became this huge phenomenon on Netflix because, I don't know, because it just operates differently there. So yeah, I think with Emile, though, just to go back to your question, it for me is quintessentially a film because it's a study of, to do it justice, to do him justice, it needs to have a sort of monumental feeling. Like, I think his life was in some particular way kind of enormous in terms of its significance, you know, like both, thinking about race, thinking about sexuality, thinking about like American mid-century, and just the operatic tragedy of what happened between him and Benny Perrette. It feels to me like that can have that setting, that kind of super concentrated setting of the film is right. But then there are other things where I think, you know, yes, for both practical, financial, and also aesthetic reasons, television might be the thing.
2: It's going to be really interesting to see how that all, what the art forms evolve into over the next period of time. One of the other things that's been really gratifying about this has been the rest of the world learning our cultural language, you know, the Debs and Gaelic football and Trinity. That was obviously very important. Like, this was a discernibly, this is set in Ireland.
0: Yes.
2: It's not set anywhere else. And when we were growing up, we watched American stuff and high school and English stuff, and it was all very alien. And yet the stories are kind of fairly similar. But it turns out the universal teenage experience, the universal early 20s experience, love is love.
0: Yes. I mean, it's just a brilliant thing when I think about what you were saying, like, Do you remember, like, when I was a kid anyway, if anybody on British media or America mentioned Ireland or said something about Dublin, you go, oh my God, we exist. There's a,
2: yeah,
0: we've been validated in that moment. And to think that this is sort of an Irish show, which said, you know, like, it's very unapologetically Irish. Like, we didn't change any of the language. We didn't soften the accents or anything. To think that that can travel is amazing and is a sign of sort of a big shift, I think, culturally. But it was, so it was important to us to keep it authentic. And I have to say, to be fair to the American, sort of streamer and to the BBC, to Hulu and the BBC, there was never any pressure to, you know, change grinds to something else or, you know, find ways of explaining the devs or, you know, or any worries about showing the GAA. So that was like, it just, yeah, I felt like we'd come out of something, you know, that idea that you could tell. I mean, it blows my mind really that we have this effectively fairly intimate Irish story. And it's not people coming in and making a sort of version of Ireland. It's our own reflection, and that can travel to teenagers and older people in, you know, the Midwest is kind of amazing to me.
2: The GAA aspect of it is obviously something that we've been talking about. Owen gave his blow by blow exactly of how it happened, and that conversation with Malachy Clerkin happened on Twitter, where it did emerge, in fact, that this isn't the first scene that we see where Connell scores a goal. It's actually the third or fourth.
0: Yeah.
2: You just yesterday, because of the force of public opinion, you were forced to release the rushes.
0: So yes.
2: Here we go. What happened?
0: So yeah, we're thinking we've got it all worked beautifully. And then that fabulous save, which you can see Paul, he's going, how did he? Yeah, gosh. And then, now this wasn't a great shot to be fair. And what's funny is we said, like, I said to him, I said, look, yeah, try and save it, you know, because it looks terrible if you're letting it in, so go for it. Thinking that, given that we put Paul in a position where we knew he was going to be just a few yards away with an open, you know, with a clear shot, it would be fine. And then he pulls off two great saves. And I had to say to him, look, I'm really sorry, but because we had this thing I haven't said on Twitter. That day there was a terrible storm and we could see the clouds coming in. And it was just this general fear that we wouldn't get the shot. So I said, look, just for this one, like, you know, please don't save it. And then I felt really bad that he was getting all this, the keeper's at fault stuff. So Nathan Nugent, who's the brilliant editor that I work with, said yesterday, I found the rushes of the saves. And I said, yeah, come on, let's put this poor guy out of his misery.
1: How good a footballer is Paul Mescal in reality when he's on the spot like that?
0: He's very good. I mean, he was rusty and he hasn't played for a while. But as soon as he got the ball into his hands, you could just, and it's odd, like, because he's the gentlest person and he's incredibly generous with other actors. And if he had, like, if he feels like a scene should go a certain way and another actor is playing it differently, he'd never, like, in quotes, pull rank as the lead. He'd always, like, be interested in the discussion. However, when we're shooting the GAA stuff, it was like a whole different person comes out. And it's like, you know, whispering in my ear, that lad can't play again. You know, it's like, whoa, where did that come from? And it's like that thing of sport, it's just the competitive thing would come up in him straight away. And you could see that he was a real player.
1: Do you think you could have made this if somebody outshone Paul Mescal in the audition but wasn't as good at GAA as him?
0: I think we would have done something different with that scene. I mean, we might have done it in a more impressionistic way. What was really nice about this is we could actually stage it like a real game and know that he'd look okay. Like when I did what Richard did, I think Jack Rayner would be the first to see him, not a rugby player. And so even though there were ideas early on that we would see rugby in the show, for various reasons, I took that out. But one of them was I just thought, like, unless the person really can play, you're going to end up with Escape to Victory or, you know, or Invictus or something. Which is like, the pain of that would be too much to bear.
1: Can I just ask as well, Lenny, just like, it's very obvious what the on-pitch depiction of GEA is, and again, it's brilliant. But the off-screen depiction of the GEA is quite interesting as well, and not the GEA as a whole. I mean, the rural young fella who plays GEA and what that says about the young Irish male. I mean, mm-hmm. we see a conflict at Connell so many times in your episodes early in mm-hmm. the season, and what that says about masculinity. I'd be just keen to get your thoughts on that and what Connell tells us about the young people in our own country.
0: Well, it is. I mean, I think it's great that in the last few years there's been more of a conversation where people, even, you know, young guys in sport are prepared to talk about, you know, difficulties they might have had or mental health problems or stuff that every human being has to go through. And you can feel that the taboo around that's kind of breaking down, which is very healthy. But of course, it's not completely broken down. And you see in Connell that kind of conflict between a person who, and I've always been interested, I think one of the things that drew me to this book was always been interested in characters who are successful or liked but don't understand why. That, I think, is a really interesting, it's a sort of an odd position that again, Richard has in what Richard did, which is to kind of be the person that everybody looks to is a very odd thing if you don't feel internally like you sort of understand what that's about or that you can carry it in a way that convinces yourself. And so Paul's character in Normal People is afraid of all sorts of things and at the same time kind of tied in and kind of caught in this model of how he should behave as a young Irish male. And sport's definitely part of that, you know? I mean, the thing is, I think, as we always talked about it, Paul and I, he loves the sport. That's not a performance. Mm. And that's one place he's able to, like, actually, oddly enough, it's the physical where he feels most comfortable with her and with sport. You know, both those, that's like, he knows himself there, but outside of that, he's very lost. I think it's probably part of this Sally's novel and the show is part of a movement where you can see, and I hope it filters through all kind of aspects of society, where young men don't feel imprisoned by the idea of masculinity, you know, where they feel that that's a broader space to operate in, where you can be unwell, or you can be worried, or you can, you know, you can be sort of low, and that's okay. And I, you know, my sense of the GAA generally, because my son plays, you know, he's 12 and he's about to be 12 and he's played in a club since he was about 6. And I didn't grow up with GAA, but I realized as time went on, you know, with him, just how good the organization is and how kind of positive it is in the lives of the kids that are doing it. So it was nice to be able to bring that to the screen and just, you know, like show it well, like shoot it well. Just that thing of, you know, I've never seen it on telly before done, you know, in drama like that. So it was just nice to be able to do it, give it the treatment and do it properly.
2: Why did you change it from soccer to GA? What was the impetus for that?
0: Just felt it was more interesting to see. And actually, why not? Because it's going to make something international. And, you know, let's make it as unique as possible. I think it was totally valid. Like Sally's choice of soccer was, she knows that soccer is a, you know, strong in Sligo. And so it was totally, valid. But I just thought, well, why don't, for the sake of this show, let's make it GAA. It was kind of my own thing as well, my own sort of liking of the organization and also Paul, you know, if you have a guy who's played at a level, it would be sort of crazy to not make use of that.
1: How big is the role of the director in creating an unbelievable on-screen chemistry between two actors?
0: I think you can blow it as a director. Mm. And I've seen things where people I know, like where it really is good and it's been ruined, or there's just not the same sort of, it's not looked at in the right way. but you can't create it. You can't, you know, and what happens if it's not there, if it's not really there, is you have to do more work as a director to explain to the audience that what's happening is a deep attraction. You know what I mean? You have to give them those markers. You have to say, you become much more active in a bad way as a storyteller. In other words, you're sort of telling people how they should think. Depending on, you know, using all sorts of devices like music, the way things are shot, use of sort of patterns of cuts around looks and things like that, which just make it very like they met and they were instantly attracted is what you're saying to the audience. Whereas if there is that chemistry, and it's not, and I should say this because it's really important to say, it's not that the two of them are, it's not that Paul and Daisy are romantically attracted to each other. It's actually, it's a creative kind of chemistry. It's a spark and a play and a thing they do that is just like, you know, in the same way that great dancers can sell a dance because they're tuned into each other. It's the same with the actors. Like, so people always think, oh, if it's like that on screen, then they must be mad about each other off screen. It's not like that. I mean, that can happen. But in this case, it was just like a brilliant creative partnership. Like, you know, musicians playing together or something like that. And once that's there, I think the skill of the director is to find ways of having the audience feel like they are discovering it rather than being told that that's what they should think. And that's the thing I'm most interested in directing something like this. It's like sculpting the attention of the viewer so that, they feel like they are sort of present with almost complete access, but not total access. So there's still that last leap of trying to understand what's going on. And if you can get a person into that kind of active watching space, the things that they see and discover are so much more powerful than if you just sort of, you know, pull back the curtain and present them with the finished and digested story, you know? But to make that work, you've got to have a thing really out there in the world. You can't, you know, and that's what Daisy and Paul gave me. They had this like brilliant chemistry, and then we could just like approach it quite glancingly and you'd still really feel it. And that's much more powerful, I think.
2: We're about half an hour in here and we haven't actually spoken about what you're going to put in the OTB Culture Hall of Fame just yet. Yeah. So the OTB Culture Hall of Fame is brought to you in association with Now TV. Watch whatever you're in the mood for on Now TV. We've had various different things. Andy Lee picked Rocky III. Dermot Kennedy picked Gladiator. Stephanie Prisner picked The US Office. We had Columbo by Paul Howard last week, which had the interesting bit of trivia that Steven Spielberg directed the first ever network episode, which I didn't know.
0: I didn't know that either.
2: You've gone for something which I hadn't heard of until you actually brought it to us this week. The Detectorists.
0: Yes. So The Detectorists, I came upon it sort of by accident. I saw Mackenzie Crook and Toby Jones. I love Toby Jones, and I was interested in what Mackenzie Crook was doing post The Office, and unless he's delivering the mail. And I just switched it on, and from the moment it starts, there's a beautiful piece of music, and I can't find it at the moment, but I'll dig it out. It's the title track, and it's like a sort of British folk ballad, and that sets the tone for the whole thing, because I'll tell you what it is just two guys living in a small rural village in England somewhere who are members of the local metal detecting club. And they go and they try and find bits of old, you know, Roman arrowheads or whatever, and with an idea that one day they might sort of unearth some fabulous piece of treasure. But really, it's just a space in which you can watch them talking to each other. And they're both sort of a bit lost and they're both a bit sad, but it's beautiful. It's like, for me, it's like a more sophisticated, contemporary, and very beautifully made Last of the Summer Wine. And it kind of gives me a feeling of, I found it just really peaceful to watch, as well as it's funny. I mean, it's a comedy, but it's single camera comedy. And what that means is it feels like it's shot like a drama, and it's very beautiful to watch. And I've always had this penchant for English folk, like, but like across the range, like folk horror stuff, you know, like Wicker Man kind of territory, but also just folk music and the kind of countryside, which I find really fascinating. And I just, yeah, I just love it. It's, I highly recommend it. It's very beautiful and really simple.
2: And is there lots of it? Are there many seasons? Is it one season or
0: two seasons, as far as I know? I'm not sure if there's going to be a third season. But it's definitely two seasons. And the Toby Jones character has this, you know, his ex lives in the village with her new partner. And he's very sort of macho and, you know, everything that Toby isn't. But he's desperately dedicated to his wife. And she uses him relentlessly for, like, errands and things. And he's always willing to sort of drop everything and help her, you know, even though she's with a new partner. And it's just beautifully drawn. I think I have a sort of... I love comedy. I mean, I've always had a... You know, I've always loved watching good comedy. But the stuff which has just the right amount of pathos is a very delicious kind of combo. And I think it's written by Mackenzie Crook, I think, as well.
2: Yeah.
0: And that's, yeah, just super impressive.
1: That combination is something that we were speaking about with Louisa Harland on the show a little while ago. I think it was actually in the context of Dairy Girls, to be honest with you. And like, I haven't seen this show, but having looked at one clip on YouTube, you can kind of get the sadness that you mentioned, and you can get how much you root for these characters. It's the clip I watch is when they find a piece of gold. Yes. I'm like, if I'm invested in this, I'm in floods of tears watching this.
0: Totally. And they, Toby's character plays a little bit of music, and he writes a song for his ex. And it's a good song, but it's also, the whole thing is so like, oh God, you know, it's so painful, but it's beautiful. And they, you know, it's, yeah, I really, really like it. It's the sort of best of that character-based British, kind of tradition, which goes all the way back to music hall and then comes up through the sitcoms into this slightly more sophisticated kind of contemporary version. But it's right part of that tradition. And, most of the stuff I watch, you know, I don't watch things for comfort usually, but this one I find very like a balm, you know. I could watch an episode of it just to sort of make me feel the world is okay, which of course it isn't, but it's not bad to feel that once in a while.
1: When you say you don't watch things for comfort, are you watching them with your professional eye then, or what are you watching them for?
0: I think I'm mostly watching things for like that sense of stimulation, you know, that thing that just, whatever it was that got me into films in the first place, that sense of something like that cuts through or that, you know, for example, recently, I'm trying to think what I've been watching. There's a great service called Mubi. I don't know if you know it. It's like, there's 20 films available and then one drops off each day and a new one comes on. And it's by really interesting directors and like back catalog stuff as well. So things you might not otherwise see. So I might just go on to that and watch an old French film or an odd contemporary curiosity from somewhere else. And I just find that really, I love that stimulation. So that would be my normal kind of way of watching. But I do occasionally, and I watch with the kids, I watch sometimes Outnumbered. I don't know if you ever, the BBC show, Hugh Dennis. And it's just a family, it's a really well-scripted family, kind of chaotic family sitcom. Really good. I like it because there's flailing parents and the kids who are watching that.
2: I presume you haven't watched Normal People with your kids yet. Is this something at some point in your life you're going to like sit down with them when they're like 25 and 30 and go, I made this?
0: My daughter's 9, right, going on 16, and she is in it. She's got a small part. Like, so when Connell goes to the Debs with Rachel, there's a little sister character, which is now my daughter.
1: Right.
0: She wants to be an actress, and I was hoping that might put her off, but she's really like it. And we said to her the other day, I said, okay, now I'll show you that bit, right? And I can show you some of the other bits, but when it comes to the sort of like, you know, sort of adult bits we're going to have to skip on. And she said, her line was, where's the fun in that? She said. So I don't know. I will be trying to. I mean, I like when they're sort of, you know, 16. I think it'd be a good time to. I'd like to have seen something like that when I was that age. My son is like, he would run, you know, 100 meters to get away from a sex scene. So he's 12. But I said that will change pretty soon, I would say.
2: What was it like putting Trinity on TV for everybody to watch? What was that experience like as somebody who went there?
0: It was nice, actually, because it's such a particular place. It's hard to shoot in Trinity. You know, it's like, it's quite, for obvious reasons, they're just very careful about letting people in. It's quite bureaucratic. And so there's that kind of slight thing on your shoulder all the time about how long you have. You know, you have to specify where you'll be at each point in the day. And so you've got all these mini deadlines. So it's not like a leisurely kind of, you know, trip down memory lane. I really enjoyed the scouting, because I got to pick the places, and I picked some places that were kind of significant to me, like parts of the library that I used to study in. And it did then bring back, being there like late in the evening and things like that, did bring back memories. And I also liked the fact that Trinity's been used quite a bit, but it's almost always used as another, like doubling for another institution somewhere else. Mm. So it was good to be able to show it as itself. I enjoyed it, and I just enjoyed the sort of, it made me feel old, because, you know, it doesn't feel like that long ago to me, but then you go back there and you just go, Jesus, you know, I can't believe how old I am, which is generally the experience of life past about 40 anyway, isn't it? That you just kind of constantly remind you about how old you are.
1: Can I just ask on that, does the content of Normal People make you feel old? Do you kind of feel wistful for your youth while shooting it?
0: Yeah, I think I feel wistful in that particular way that I think Much Longing has, which is you're actually wistful for something that you didn't quite have, you know? Like, I don't think I was never as honest as the characters are with each other when I was that age. I was definitely too sort of caught up in myself, and I think there were definitely relationships that I had then that could have been fantastic, but that I was probably the reason that they were curtailed, you know? But it does make me, it does remind me of the energy of that age and of the kind of, I don't know, the sort of, and that, you know, you look at children, it's even more extreme, that sort of sensory openness that you have. But just the emerging into a new phase of life is such an exciting time. And that's you know, having kids probably is the last of that, or one of the last of those. That's a truly kind of expanding thing. Most of the rest of it is a kind of gradual, you know, shrinking again. And I think probably it did make me feel, I mean, wistful and for some aspects of it, and longing for some aspects of it, but also quite glad that some of the aspects of it are over. You know, that. Tremendous self kind of analysis that goes on, and the sort of you know, that kind of fraught those fraught relationships that you have in your early 20s, and I don't miss aspects of it, but some I do for sure.
2: Whenever Connell was giving out about people in his English tutorial not reading the book, I was like, oh my god, that's us. That was our English tutorial right there. We had a couple of Connells in our class who were brilliant and did all read the books, but there was a story in our WhatsApp group immediately afterwards of somebody who was in one of those tutorials in English and Trinity who had borrowed notes on a book he was due to present on, and the class started and they went to him and said, right, your turn. And he opened the notes that he'd borrowed and he couldn't read the writing. So he had to confess not being able to read his own writing to the tutorial. And the tutor was like, I mean, I'm not really sure I believe this. But there was a few of
0: God. But, you know, it's just to say, well, maybe you just summarize your thoughts. If you know, don't read them exactly. Yeah.
2: The book was good, I think. Thanks very much. So it was triggering in many aspects. But I think it brings a lot of energy too, right? That's like immersing yourself in this and understanding this world and how you've escaped from it, I hope, by the time you're in your 40s.
0: Yeah, for sure. And actually, just the thing, I feel so, you know, again, it's a total cliche, but I feel really lucky to do the work, because you get to visit these parts of life that you know, it's such a, it's like you, every project brings you to some part of the world or of life or of corner of yourself or other people that you wouldn't otherwise get to visit. It's an amazing privilege to be able to do that.
2: And look, to wrap this up, would you be interested? Is it possible that there could be a second season?
0: I mean, we did, we've never talked about like a direct second season, but one thing that has popped up and floated around every so often is, and this would go back to your point about the before series, would be to revisit the two of them in 5 or 10 years, which I think would be really interesting because I think there are such great characters. They're such kind of well-drawn characters and they exist now. And it feels like there's got to be something really interesting to say with those characters after life has sort of taken its toll for a number of years to see what that looks like. So yeah. Who knows, that might happen.
1: I think in the before series, it paints youth as a very exciting thing. Your late 20s, early 30s is a decent thing, and then marriage is absolutely horrific.
0: I know.
1: So maybe normal people could follow the exact same path, I'm not sure.
0: Maybe we try and turn that around. And God, let's hope.
2: Lenny, always great to have you with us. Thanks so much for making the time.
0: Total pleasure. And thanks for having me and for all the interest in the show. Really appreciate it.
2: It's been brilliant. Thanks a million. So that's this week's OTB Cultural Hall of Fame, brought to you in association with Now TV, where you can stream every episode of the unmissable new show, Gangs of London, on the Now TV Entertainment Pass, which also has a 14-day free trial that you can avail of.
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5: All right, I'm delighted to be joined on Off the Ball by one of the most recognisable faces and voices in English football. Kelly Cates is with us. How are you keeping, Kelly?
6: Very well, thank you. That's a nice introduction.
5: So, it must be a bit weird, is it? Being one of the most recognisable faces
6: on British TV? I'm not, because I'm a sort of background facilitator. That's my job.
5: When was the last time you walked into a pub and people didn't turn around and go, is that what I think it is?
6: No, I don't. But the thing is, I don't get that, because I think if people see me at football matches, then I make sense to them because I'm in that sort of environment. And then when I'm at football matches, I'm always with more interesting people. So I don't really get that, because when I'm out and about, people don't make the connection. So it's all good.
5: So you're not like, I think it was Gary Barlow who said he could go to the supermarket for the first time ever during COVID because he can wear masks and nobody recognizes them.
6: Yeah, I've not reached Gary Barlow levels.
5: I've done that terrible thing. I've done a lot of Googling of Kelly Cates. One of the main things I've learned, Kelly, you've never owned a football jersey. That's what Google tells me.
6: Well, I've never bought one, but I did get given one when Scotland played England in 1999, I think it would be. I had a Scotland shirt then. And it was I don't know if you remember, in the old days of Sky Sports News, they used to have a camera that went all the way from the back of the studio right over to the front. And you'd see the back of the presenter's sort of desk.
5: Okay.
6: You see the back of their heads. So I wore it for the very first shot at 7 o'clock in the morning. But I think at that stage it was an Adidas shirt and the show was sponsored by Nike. Oh. So we had like frantic phone calls going, tell her to get it off, take it off. So yeah, I have one and I've still got it, but, yeah, I've never bought one.
5: Because the assumption would be when you're a kid and you're around Liverpool and, you know, you see John Barnes or Ian Rush that you're going up saying, any chance of a jersey? Or was that not the done thing for the manager's daughter?
6: No, well, at that stage, when I was at the age of being the manager's daughter, I was not encouraged to kind of hang around the footballers. In fact, quite the opposite. It was, you come into the office after, and even, I mean, I would have been young. I was like, 13, 14, and then a little bit older. But it was, no, you come into the office, you come and stand with us and stay clear of everybody. But yeah, so it wasn't really a mingling opportunity.
5: Right. You obviously grew up with your father always being famous, so you were used to being around football. But would you have been, as a young child, starstruck by being in and around Liverpool dressing rooms, Blackburn dressing rooms, or was it just normal life?
6: It's different, because my first experience of footballers were as my mum and dad's friends. And it was like, it was as much I would see the wives and kids as I would the footballers. So it, you know, when it's your dad's workmates, they're not really that interesting. So that's kind of how I first saw footballers. And then also footballers weren't, they weren't what they are now. They weren't celebrities in the same way. They were footballers, just that was what they did. So there wasn't that same kind of glamour around them, I suppose. I mean, they'd probably be horrified to think they weren't glamorous, but yeah. Yeah. I remember going to something once. It was like a charity match and George Best was there and kind of being a bit like, oh my God, that's George Best. Cause he was legendary.
5: George Best.
6: Yeah, exactly. And then there's nobody really that I thought. And I did a little sort of couple of minute interview with David Beckham once and I was a bit like, oh, it's David Beckham. But like, I just don't think about footballers in that way.
5: Yeah, it's probably a good thing in the job you're in as well. You don't want to be like, yeah, imagine Neville and Carragher having a bit of an ego.
6: If they came over
5: every day. Oh my God, I can't believe I'm working with you guys again.
6: Yeah. Oh, they'd love it.
5: So what age are you then when you realize your dad is a little bit different to all the other dads?
6: Quite young. Because we were always kind of aware of it, but where we grew up, it wasn't a big deal because we were there all the time. And so people were just like sick of the sight of him. But I remember going to, a Rod Stewart concert when I was a kid and I think I was about 9 and it was at Ibrox and we went there. And as we were walking around the inside of on the inside track bit to get round to our seats, people were stopping and asking my dad for it was autographs. It wasn't pictures then. It was like for autographs. And my mum's like that, oh, for Christ's sake, come on, come on. And she was just like dragging me, just bloody leave him, leave him to it. He'll catch up with us.
5: So yeah,
6: that was the first time it ever really affected my life, but that I ever really noticed it.
5: Yeah, it must be something now, and because the love is still there around Liverpool in particular and around Celtic as well, that now you can look at and go, wow, like this is, not everybody has this, that the warmth of an entire people towards one person that your dad brings out of generations of Liverpool supporters. It's a weird thing in lots of ways, but like it's such a special thing for him and I guess your family to have.
6: Yeah. And what's really lovely about it is we've had different generations of it. So he was there as player and manager. And then that was so much part of everyday life that you didn't really notice it then, because that was just how it was and how it had always been. But then particularly at Liverpool, when he went back the second time, there was just such a lovely warmth around it. And my mum said, you know, they'd go out for dinner and people who they'd known for years would suddenly come over and go, would you mind if we had a picture, or would you mind? And she's like, he's the same person he was last week. It's no more interesting than he was last week. And then, but the culture around football had changed. And then when he got the stand named after him and we went to the game and we went to the ground, and that was all really lovely. So you see, you get a different perspective on it from that way, that because when he was playing and then managing there, it was all just normal life. But to go back again has been really lovely. You see it differently.
5: Football has transformed even a field since Kenny left Liverpool the second time, and even the toxic side of it. And when he went back as manager the second time, I guess you were at a stage you were working around football, but also Twitter was around, you were online, you would see the comments if a result didn't go well. It was very different, I'd imagine, to when he was in charge first time around, where someone might say something on the street, but you wouldn't be reading it on your phone for 4 or 5 hours a day. How did you find it being a bit older and him going back as Liverpool manager and probably you being far more aware of any criticism you would get than he was?
6: Yeah, and I was not comfortable at all with him going back, because you know what's coming, because it doesn't matter. Like, it's one of those things where you look at Liverpool now, you look at what's happening with Jurgen Klopp, and there's still people online moaning, and you just think, right, well, you can't get away from it. So I just didn't look at it. I didn't look at the social media stuff. I just didn't pay any attention to it, because you just can't engage with it, because you're not engaging with rational people a lot of the time, you know. And it's not, I don't mean people who would go online and moan about a bad performance or a bad result. I mean, just some people are just, they're just fixated. There's a real kind of, I don't know. They just get stuck in this sort of negative spiral, and you see it with everything. It's the kind of, It's the sort of Messi and Ronaldo-fication of football, where everything has to be polar opposites. Everything has to be extreme. Somebody has to be the best. You can't just have a favorite. You've got to have the best. And it's all just a bit aggressive and pointless, I think.
5: And so much of it has become like that, and a lot of media coverage has become like that. When you're now presenting on Sky, is that to the forefront of your mind when you're presenting the coverage of not getting balance, because maybe balance isn't always perfect either, but bringing an extra layer of depth to it, that it's not just, well, Cristiano Ronaldo's this or Cristiano Ronaldo's that. There's a level of analysis that I think Sky do so brilliantly with Neville and Carragher in particular. Is it something you have to spend a lot of time thinking about, that actually we don't want to be totally divisive here?
6: Yeah, I think particularly if it's one of those stories that everybody's had their say on, whatever it might be, you're kind of always looking for another way to come at it. Well, because I think for example, Brighton last season, the big story with Brighton was they have this huge XG and hardly any goals. Brighton can't score goals. That was the story. And it just felt, particularly because there were so many games that were live last season, and I seem to do a lot of Brighton ones, and we'd always talk about Yves Bissouma, and it would always be Brighton can't score goals and here's Yves Bissouma. And in some ways, that is the biggest story. That was the main talking point. But you're always trying to find slightly different ways to go at them. So, you know, you get people in with knowledge of Brighton, say, well, what are the options? Who can they use? How can they turn this around? Or, you know, is this just something that's going to naturally come to an end because, you know, the stats can't keep going on like this forever, whatever it might be. So you're constantly just trying to get a slightly fresher angle on what might be a story that's really done the rounds.
5: What's the process behind that? Obviously, I'd be nerdish about this and wanting to know and wanting to learn, but how much influence do you have on the talking points? How much influence do the pundits have, the producers behind the scenes? I assume it's a collaborative project, but would you go in quite often, quite passionate about things that you feel need to be discussed?
6: I think often the main stories are the obvious ones. And certainly, you know, I do a lot of the Fridays and Saturdays. So the Fridays are a bit more broad in terms of their scope. It's more of a magazine type build up. So there really isn't time for that sort of depth of analysis on a Friday. Saturdays, we've got half an hour and we're sort of straight into it. But often it's driven by the pundits. So, you know, it's because there's no point in me saying, unless but the producer or I sort of think this is something we really want to get to the bottom of. But if you've got a pundit who goes, oh, I don't really think there's anything in that, there's not much point in asking them it on air because you're not going to get an interesting answer. And the whole point of it is to get interesting answers from them. So it might be that we have somebody in who has a special connection to Watford, for example, and they come in and say, no, you know, the ever-changing style of football at Watford. Well, what they're going to do now, because I know the manager, is X, Y, and Z, and this is how they're going to use the players, and these are the ones that are going to benefit. So a lot of it's driven by them, because the whole point of it is to get their expertise. That's kind of the starting point for everything.
5: Yeah. One of the highlights already of this season, I think, was the first night of the season, and where Friday night football works so well, where you get the sense that everybody at Brentford might have had a drink or two before the game had started, and then they get this sensational result against Arsenal. And I guess that's why you're so good at your job, in that you just let it flow, that actually you just stand back and say, this is a bit crazy. This is not in the script. The manager's coming over. There's people in the stands, Carragher and Neville in the stands. And you just got to run with it, enjoy it.
6: But it's exactly like you said, the story there. I mean, we did reflect on Arsenal's performance and Arsenal's defending in particular, and that, but it wasn't the story. You know, the story was football's back. We've got fans in, we've got a promoted side beating Arsenal. What was nice about that is it had all been set up from the beginning, because the Brentford fans were really confident, because in a way they had the best possible start, because you have a team with as big a name as Arsenal, but who were as beatable as Arsenal. So you kind of get the best of both worlds there. And it was just so lovely. I mean, there was a part of me walking into the ground that was, as it started to get full, that was getting quite anxious about seeing everybody really close together. And then they start singing Hey Jude. And it was just really lovely after you know, that whole season where we barely saw a supporter inside the grounds and it felt so sterile, and we got used to it because you do. And then it came back in the best way. And you just think this is the whole point of it. You know, as much as we want to sit and get all the analysis right, and we try to do that and try to get the story

0: everybody. And at the time I thought, oh God, they've seen something in me. You know, they want to put me on screen, but really what they were doing was using my dad's name to publicize this brand new channel. But, you know, 22, I was starry eyed and thought this was my moment. But where I was really lucky with that was that, well, lucky again with that was that Sky Sports News wasn't available for anybody to watch. It literally went out around the building for the first few months. And so we just got thousands and thousands of hours under our belts of live TV, and live TV working with a load of kids basically in their early 20s who were practicing, who were getting all their practical experience together. And so we'd all make mistakes. And so you learn to cover up or move on or gloss over things. And it was just, looking back on it, it was such a brilliant learning experience. And it was just really, really good fun.
1: So were you able to move on quite quickly then from maybe the family name has got me in here to actually I belong here for myself?
0: Yeah, I'm not sure. I don't know. I don't think you can ever kind of leave it behind completely, because it's a fact. You know, it's how it worked. But then all you can do with the opportunity is sort of take it and work hard with it. And then I think by the time I left Sky Sports, because I was there for nearly 9 years. So by the time I left, I was sort of relatively confident that I could do the job 9 years in.
1: Yeah, just up to 9 years. Like, the hard work is the key, I guess, because you can't fake that side of it. And we had Gary Neville on the show a couple of years ago, and he was talking about becoming a pundit. And I think he was at Roy Keane, and Keane was sort of saying at that stage he wasn't fully committed. He wasn't fully committed at that stage. And Roy obviously changed his mind. I think about 2 weeks later, he signed his contract with Sky, where he decided to go full time. But Gary Neville was making the point: you can't turn up for Liverpool, Manchester United, and 3 months later do Manchester United, Manchester City. Like, this is every week. You've got to be absolutely committed. And by the sounds of it, that's what you were. That even though you had the name, you weren't really looking to take any shortcuts here. You knew that this is weekends, unsociable hours, all of that, and you just got on with the gig.
0: Oh yeah, but then my whole life had been weekends and unsociable hours, because that was my dad's job. So I was used to, you know, him maybe not being there for a lot of Christmas Day or things like that. So when I had to work Christmas, it was like, oh, it's not ideal. But you know, there's people, because I was younger at the time as well, there were people with kids. So I was like, well, it's more important that they have Christmas with their families, and that you know, this is what you do when you're young and you're starting out, or like 4 a.m. starts or whatever they were, and that kind of thing. You do it. You put the hours in. And the thing with football is that the best hours are not the most sociable hours. The most interesting times to work are antisocial hours. It's weekends and Christmas and night times and early mornings, whenever it is. But they're the best times to work. So you get it back.
1: Yeah. Like, from the outside, obviously, your childhood sounds like the greatest childhood of all time. You're growing up in Kenny Dalglish's house. But as you say, he is in a job, firstly as a player, then as a player manager, and as a manager at one of the biggest clubs in world football. And he's not always there. That was just something, I guess, you're always used to, that actually he's got two priorities here.
0: Yeah, somebody was asking me about this the other day, and I was like, I don't remember him being away a lot, but he clearly was away a lot. But then I don't really remember him being there either. It's just kind of like background noise. I don't know. I suppose it would take years of therapy to kind of try and unpick it. But I think it was accepted. I think kids are so adaptable that you give them a set of circumstances and you go, here's your life. Mum was at home all the time. Dad was away and home and away and home. But then in other ways, you know, he'd finish training in the early afternoon and come home. So he'd be there when we got back from school in the week. So, you know, he wasn't working Monday to Friday long hours, but he was working weekends and holidays. So yeah, it was just a sort of fact of life, I suppose.
1: Yeah. I'd say pre Hillsborough and everything that followed, was he affected by the results? Would everyone in the house know on a Saturday? Now, in fairness, results were generally pretty good.
0: But he would more be, and certainly as a manager, he was more affected by performances than results. So they could win and you'd be coming home in the car and you'd be in a foul mood, and all the way home

0: You'd be like that, oh God. But, and it's like, Chris, this is what he's like when they've won. And we'd all be sitting moaning in the back seat. And, but yeah, it was performances, because I think that's the thing he could control. Results you can't really control, but the performances you can. So that's what would wind him up if it was a bad performance.
1: You did a brilliant documentary for the BBC on Hillsborough, where I think you spoke a little bit about your own experience, but mostly with the families and with your dad. And for anyone who hasn't heard it, I think you can get it on the BBC app. But, you know, it finishes, I think you say, thanks, Dad. And it's in that manner of, you know, he's opened up maybe in a way he hadn't previously. That, because you were at Hillsborough with your brother as well. Like, that day, is that the day in your life that stands out above all others that changed everything for your family?
0: I mean, yeah, you could definitely say that. I'm not sure if it stands out or if it stands, it sort of stands alone. I think it's kind of, I think it changed everything for a lot of people, I think. And, you know, I always worry talking about it that, you know, because my experience of it was nothing compared to the experience of people who lost family members, of people who were there, of people who still live with the effects of it, and people who've died as a result of Hillsborough later in their lives. And you know, it turned people's lives completely upside down, and people are still fighting for that now. Now it was 1989, and they're still fighting. And I find that extraordinary, and it still makes me really, really angry that nobody properly has been held to account for it. I think there is the issue of somebody being made to take responsibility for Hillsborough itself, but I think it also has huge repercussions for crowd safety in any situation. If there are no repercussions, if nobody is held accountable for this, then it feels more likely that it will happen again, even though there have been safety improvements in the grounds as a result of Hillsborough.
1: It does feel as though over the last few years that every time there's been a step forward, and there've been some big steps forward towards justice, it's just taken away again. And for the families, every time I'd imagine it's brought up, they're reminded, and the stress and the strain of that, it is just this huge burden on the city that anytime you go to Liverpool, you go around Anfield, you can almost still feel it. Your dad was on the show with us last year, and you know, he gave a similar answer, and I think it's his always been his way of, yes, I suffered, but again, compared to the families of the 97 victims, we haven't really. But even still, for you, if you're, what do you, your teenage years, these are pretty formative years. There's firstly the impact of you're at the ground, but also you're having to watch as your dad, and I guess your mom as well, are going through this just most terrible of experience that nothing can prepare you for, that nobody can take you aside and say, here's how you deal with something like this. That's a lot to go through as a teenager.
0: Yeah, and it was everywhere. You know, I know you're saying that if you go to Liverpool now, or you're around Anfield now, there is always a presence. And at the time, you know, it was assemblies in school about it. Then it was in the papers. It was on the news. Mum and dad were at funerals pretty much every day. I think they went to over half of the funerals, which would have been, would have been 95 at the time, I think. That was them for a couple of weeks. They were, if they weren't at the funerals, then they were in Anfield and talking to families, talking to people who just wanted to come to the ground. So it was all consuming, not just that day, but all around that time. But that's not to say that was a bad thing. I think sometimes when you're part of something, even if it's at a slight distance, if you're part of something that feels that huge, there's something quite comforting in being around.

0: other people to whom it is maybe even more important. Mm. And that was helpful, I think, for mum and dad, I think, to be in and around the ground like that. Paul and I went in one day. We weren't there. We were 12 and 13. And we went in, and Paul tied a teddy bear on the goal at the Kop end. And we walked along the Kop and we saw all the tributes. So, but the atmosphere, it was incredibly moving. And also it felt right. I think it felt like the right thing to do.
1: Your dad is a reluctant hero at the best of times, I think. But when he talks about Hillsborough, say, he sort of moves it to one side. But like, of all the things he has achieved, I'd imagine as a family, the pride with how he handled that and how you as a family handled that, because I'm sure your mom was a huge part of that as well, in supporting you as kids and supporting him as a husband, that you got through that as a family, and also the leadership that the entire family showed throughout the years.
0: Yeah, I think my mum's role in all of it was, as you say, was huge as well, because like you said, she's kind of managing her family, two of whom were there on the day, and then two little ones as well. My sister would have been a baby at the time, my younger sister, and at the same time sort of supporting my dad. And, you know, as most men of that generation and upbringing are, not a talker about his feelings, or, you know, not somebody who's going to give very much away about it. So yeah, I think her, what she did was incredible. And I think there was, I think that, you know, we didn't talk about it a lot at the time, but I think from what we've talked about since, and from what Dad has said since, I think there was, I think that because he understood it, because he understood the club, because he understood the fans, because he understood the families, that I think he was able to say and do the right things that were what people needed at the time, because he knew them. They were, you know, there was a connection there, and that's why they knew what to do, I think.
1: Yeah, I can't imagine in terms of his footballing career there's any regrets. It's interesting listening to Alex Ferguson since his retirement, and also he wishes he'd retired earlier, but probably it funnily came around to what he had missed because of his utter commitment to Manchester United. Did you get the sense ever from your dad that there was a bit of, geez, I did miss all those Christmas days? I did miss all those Christmas days.
0: No, not that. But oh my God, like with his grandchildren, it's as though they're miracles, because he never saw his own kids reach a lot of the milestones. So he's suddenly just like, oh my God, that's really early for them to be talking, isn't it? Isn't it? That's like, oh my, can you believe they're doing that already? Look at the way he kicks that ball. I mean, he's only small, and you're like, you know, we did all that. We all learned to do all that. It's like, but also that wasn't even just that he wasn't there. That was because he was like a dad in the late 70s, early 80s. It was like, that wasn't his remit.
1: Yeah, that's fair enough. Were you, when he went back, which we touched on already, but were you concerned in any way when he went back to Liverpool?
0: Yeah, because I think when somebody's seen in the way that he was seen at Liverpool before he went back, it feels like there's only one way it can go. But I think he felt like he could help. And I think what he did, although, you know, he'll say it himself about like the league position, but just getting to Wembley and winning a trophy, I mean, as hard fought as it was against Cardiff, but he got to go and do that. My daughter was three, and she got to go to Wembley and see her grandpa win a trophy. And yeah, you know, I've got a great picture of it with the medal. She's kind of playing with his medal around his neck, and it was just, you know, so that I think, and that's not just our family. There were kids who hadn't been to Wembley in years who were there. So I think he feels, even though that probably wouldn't rank outside as one of his biggest achievements, I think it felt like a sea change. I think the club needed that at the time. It needed to be kind of I don't know, brought back to what it was. And then I think that kind of, that helped to turn the tide a little bit and for what came next.
1: The emotional, and listen, maybe you've been at Brentford, which is a brand new stadium, you can see what football can do to people. I was going to say, do you get a sense that the emotional side of the game is almost more important to Liverpool than it is, and Liverpool supporters in the majority? Or is that just bias?
0: I'm not sure about the supporters, because I think all supporters have that. I think that very, very, very broadly speaking, I think Liverpool's a very sentimental city. I think the sort of Irish influence in Liverpool is really clear. I think you see it at Celtic as well. That it is about the songs and the history. I mean, look, I know I'm talking about lots of clubs and people get really annoyed because they're like, Christ, they're talking about it like it's special or it's different. But there, Celtic has it, and there are a couple of other clubs as well, but there is something about that kind of unashamed emotion and that unashamed sentiment that I think is unusual, definitely. I don't think it's unique to Liverpool. Like I said, I think Celtic has it as well, but it's unusual, definitely.
1: So these talented grandkids, are they going to play for Scotland or England?
0: Well, it's mine won't represent anyone in sports. they're lovely kids, but I don't think that's where their future lies. I would push mine into Scotland, but look, they'll play for whoever picks them, wouldn't they?
1: Yeah. You know how these things work. We got to get the views on this. So Kelly, rank us 1 to 4, Roy Keane, Micah Richards, Gary Neville, Jamie Carragher, in terms of your favourite pundits.
0: No, I can't. And the reason I can't is because I think that they would care, and they don't care because it's what I think of them. They care because they never lose that competition. They never lose that competitive spirit. And genuinely, whatever it is, they all want to come out on top of each other in. So, so I can't. I just can't. I think I'd have to maybe go through in terms of who I thought it would matter most to. And I mean, again, that's
1: who would matter most to?
0: Well, that's what I don't know. It'd matter most to them in different. Roy, because he just wants to win. Gary, because he likes to think he's the best. Cara would pretend not to care, but maybe would. And Mike is quite sensitive, so I think it would hurt Micah's feelings if he wasn't at the top. So that's why I couldn't rank them.
1: I'd imagine, and you definitely get the sense, are loving the Roy Micah bromance as much as the Jamie Gary bromance.
0: It's just, there's such a lovely balance to it. I think when it works really, really well, they bring out the best in each other. So there's Micah gives a real warmth to Roy, and I think Roy gives Micah a little bit of steel in the argument. And I think that's a really lovely thing to have when you have them kind of balancing each other out, because it each one makes the other one better, I think. But the bromance, my God, who'd have picked Micah and Roy? Wow.
1: Who was that producer? Who was that guy? Deserves a raise.
0: I know. Although, to be honest, I think that almost could be just Micah going in one day and going, "Nah, I'm not having this. Come on, Roy, come on." Because Roy, like, you've worked with him, like, Roy on air is not the same as Roy off air.
1: No.
0: I suppose actually when he did your show, he actually was.
1: Well, that was a couple of moments. Yeah, off air, he couldn't have been nicer.
0: yeah. But it's a very different, and so sometimes you kind of, I know writer Ian Wright says that sometimes, that he comes on air giggling when he's working with him because he's funny off air. And then he sees the countdown clock going and he goes, puts a serious face on. So he kind of, so he's usually chuckling at Roy as well.
1: What's next then, Kelly? What's the ambition?
0: Oh, I don't know.
1: It's a dangerous thing in media, isn't it? Talking about your ambitions.
0: I'm quite happy with what I'm doing at the moment. You know, sort of Premier League football, bit of radio, which lets me cover the EFL and the Champions League. And, then I can wander off and do World Cups and Euros and things. So I'm nervous to wish for any more because I quite like things as they are.
1: Well, that's a good place to be in life, isn't it?
0: Yeah, I think so.
1: Look, it's been a real pleasure to talk to you. We loved watching you and listening as well. And I hope to continue to do so for many years to come. Thanks, Kelly. Nathan.
0: Thanks so much, Nathan. I'd like to retire at some stage, though. I'm getting on now.
1: Not just yet. Not just yet.
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4: And you're very welcome back. Over the next few weeks, we're going to be talking to some football superstars as part of our Cadbury FC series of shows. Last month, we brought you Shay Given and Paddy Bonner. This week, we've been speaking with Ian Wright and Saul Campbell. Full conversation is available now on the OTB Sports app. Really good stuff from both men talking about the Invincibles, Arsene Wenger, Dennis Bergkamp's genius, and the discrimination that black managers face. Arsenal's rivalry with Manchester United also came up. Here's Ian Wright on his unlikely friendship with his now fellow TV pundit, Roy Keane.
5: Well, the thing is, it's not even a case of you playing off each other. Roy says what he says, and then you either disagree with it or you agree with it. But if you disagree, and then you know that you're going into an area where you don't know what's coming next. And what I love about it is that I'm never far away from bursting out and laughing, because, and he's not neither. You know, of course, he's a serious guy, and he always says to me before we go on, right, don't give me none of that banter bollocks, man. I'm here to talk serious football. And so, you know what I mean? I'm already getting ready to laugh and smile with him. But, like, he never says anything on there for effect. He never says anything when he's talking about football for effect. When he says something, I remember a little while back, he said something about David De Gea and Harry Maguire. He meant that. So I think the people get confused with, oh, him saying something like that, and, oh, he said, he meant that. So when you know Roy Keane, you take that for what it is, because he probably would be swinging. He probably is swinging. But for me and Roy now, honestly, it's just like, when they say, it's you and Roy Keane, instantly excited, because we have a great day, and then we go on the box, and then we talking normally, but he literally goes, and he literally turns into another person. As soon as the music for the intro is finished, and it's not like he's switching something, it's just, that's what he is. I'm here to speak about football, and I'm serious. I'm here to talk serious stuff, and I will tell you exactly what I'm telling you, and I mean exactly what I'm telling you. I don't have as much fun on the television. Like, obviously, Shearer and Lineker, magnificent. But when I'm on with Roy, I can feel there's butterflies in my stomach, because you don't know what's coming.
6: He's made no secret, Ian, that he'd love to get back into management. Like, when you talk about that David De Gea moment and Harry Maguire moment, and, like, it sets the internet alight and it gets people talking for days, and whether it's an acceptable way to speak about modern day footballers, do you think ultimately it's harming his chances of getting back into the game?
5: You have to say that there'll be people who'll be worried about that kind of comment. But if you take the comment for what it was, he said if he was there, if he was one of their teammates, if he was with them, he'd be swinging. He's not one of their teammates. He's not saying that if I was a manager and I went in there, I'd be swinging. So for people to be saying, oh, I'm going to stay away from Roy Keane because what, he's going to hit players, it's rubbish. He was talking about them as his teammates when he was playing. I remember talking about Roy Keane and the way Roy Keane captained the great Man United side. That's what he'd probably have to go in there and do to get those guys to focus on what they're doing. So for people to look at Roy Keane and say they're not going to take him because of what he might say as a pundit is ludicrous. It's ridiculous. You know, he's got a lot to offer. You only need to sit down and speak to him. He'll tell you about a left back in the second division and how good he is, what his strengths are, what his weaknesses are. You know, it's just that we're in a time now where people are just like, you know, they'd rather regurgitate the same managers and say, let me go and get him and see. You know, he's looking for a chance back in. Let me put him back in. If I was the owner of a club, I'd have Roy Keane in it. Absolutely, I'd have Roy Keane in it all day long. Because I know that the players are going to respond to him. And you give him the right pieces with all the data that you can get now. And, of course, it would still probably anger him. Somebody coming from outside, like from the fitness team, telling him who he can pick and who he can't pick. But those are the things that I know that he'll get used to. How are you not going to have a player like that, a manager like that, who's had the career he's had, and not try and tap into that to help your team? They're missing a trick. All of them, who's not taking them, missing a trick.
6: Yeah, it'll be interesting when he eventually does end up getting another job. This is the second of the year's OTB Sports remote roadshows in partnership with Cadbury FC. If you missed the first one with Shay Given and Paddy Bonner, you can get that on all our social channels now. And make sure you check out CadburyFC.com for updates on promotions and giveaways. Across the last few days, we have been asking our listeners and our viewers to send in your questions for Ian and Sol. We put some of these to the lads over the next few minutes. Everybody who entered and got a question asked, you've won yourself a Cadbury hamper. So well done to you. Well done. Though, I won't lie, it's not been without controversy. They were sent into the office last week and somebody ate one of them. So we're down one. I'm not even lying about this. So we got to go back and we will get you all a hamper. While we're talking about management, Gar Toohey asks, Ian, why haven't you ever got into coaching and management?
5: You know, the thing is that when I was finishing, Gareth, and I'm going to speak directly to him now, is I had a management team that were pushing me more towards light entertainment. And the thing is, I will always, and I cannot blame anybody but myself. I should have been stronger. I had the time to say, listen, I'll do this for 2 years. Let me do the badges and then I'll do it. But I had the kind of management that I had ITV, BBC, all of them wanted me to do these chat show things, what I was doing. And I got caught up in the hedonistic vibe of the whole thing, the entertainment world. And what I was going to be, what, the next bloody Michael Parkinson or whatever it is. And I regret that. And a lot of people who are managers, people say, geez, when he's in the dressing room, I've never seen him as a manager. And it's something that I'm going to have to take with me. And it's only the only regret I have in football is that I didn't do the badges to give myself the opportunity to be a manager. And if you fail, you fail. But I didn't do that. And so it's a regret I have because I'm not afraid of that. I'm not afraid of doing it. But like it was too late for me to take the badges and take the time to do it now. So it's something that I'm going to have to take to the grave, Gareth, that I didn't have the opportunity to manage a football team and win football matches. Because when you see a manager come through, win matches, like I see Eddie Howe come through, you're looking at Chris Wilder now, Sean Dyche, you see how they're doing their stuff and they get themselves the right people around them. And you feel, I think I could do that. I think I could definitely delegate, Nathan. So I feel like I've missed the trick for myself, but it's something that I'm going to have to live with.
6: Just to finish up then, from Gordon Williams, how do you see Arsenal doing in the Premier League? We might turn on to what is going on in football at the moment. Ian, how do you see Arsenal getting on this season?
5: I'm very excited about the way Arsenal are playing. I think you can only look at the last three games and the opponents they've played. Of course, Fulham was a kind of opponent that you'd expect Arsenal to dispatch like they did, but there's a lot of positives in the way that they've played when they played against Liverpool, Manchester City. The fact that they understand what the manager wants, what the coach wants, and the way they're playing. There's a confidence. And then obviously with Aubameyang, in respect of a finisher, there's now a lot of optimism around the club. And I think that comes from the manager, the belief in the players, the culture change in the dressing room, the intensity, what he's instilled in there, and the fact that they are being coached magnificently right now. I've already gone on record as saying that the way Arsenal played against the top teams in recent years, you know, they didn't do very well because I didn't think they had a plan. They lacked intensity and they lacked organisation under Arsene Wenger's last couple of years. Same with Unai Emery. There did seem to be a bit of a communication problem. They weren't playing the brand of football that he said that he was going to bring, but now under Mikel Arteta they are, and they can catch those top teams on the break if they're going to try and retain possession and try and beat Arsenal through a passing system. Arsenal will then hit them on a break and beat them, and then they'll beat the teams like Fulham. So I'm probably going to go with Arsenal to finish in the top four, Nathan, simply because I feel that that's the goal of the manager and the players. That's what they're going to go for. Hopefully that can happen.
6: If they do go on to be successful, Ian, over the next couple of years, have you played a big role in that? Because it does seem as though you've become some sort of a advisor for Pierre-Emerick Aubameyang. I don't know if you're officially his agent at this stage, but it does seem as though you played a key role in getting him to commit his future to the club.
5: No, I didn't know. They done what they were doing, you know what I mean? Being in contact with him, because I've been in contact with him from literally the first minutes he's walked through the club, we've always had a kind of there's always been a channel open for communication. But obviously in that time, you know what I mean, it was too sensitive. You know what I mean? He wasn't saying like, Ian, I'm going to do this, I'm not going to do this, I'm not going to do that. The fact is that I was an ear for him, a friend for him. He knows how much I love the club. He knows how much I love him. And whatever he would have come, whatever decision he would have come to, we'd have had to accept it. It's not like I, you know what I mean, I speak to the dad through interpreter and all that sort of stuff. And we were all very hopeful that things were going to happen. And that's what happened. But no, I'm not any closer in respect of getting him to sign it or do anything. I'm just like a normal Arsenal fan who was desperate for him to sign, because I know that everything I just said about Arsenal and their success is going to rely on that man. He's probably going to be the focal point of that. So I'm just making sure that, in like everybody else, I was answering stuff on Twitter and on Instagram to get him to know that I'm amongst the fans who want him to stay. That's how it went, Nathan. Simple as that.
6: And maybe some similarities between his story and yours. Came to Arsenal at quite a late age in his 20s when things weren't going particularly well, but suddenly in the latter years actually gets the success. And even if you are just coming in your latter years, you can be a real hero at that club. You can you can get your statue, you can get your picture up there at the side of the Emirates. That's what's on offer for him.
5: And you know, the thing about it is that, you know, when he was in at Dortmund, he was linked with everybody, and I don't know where it came from about his personality and what he's about, because he's got beautiful cars, he's got very, you know, he's got unbelievable clothes full of colours. You can look at Aubameyang and he'll probably have every colour of clothing, every colour on his clothing on at one stage. But like, for people to get that confused with him as a person, party guy, it couldn't be further from the truth. He's a family man who is totally dedicated to playing football. And when you watch how he plays, when you watch how, even if one of his teammates don't pass to him when he's in a better position, he never complains. He's always smiling. And I'm quite pleased that they didn't take the chance on him and he did come to Arsenal, because everybody around the club and everybody who meets him, you can see that this guy is the genuine article. He's the nicest man you will ever meet as a footballer that is at the peak of his powers. He's my friend. And I'm really pleased and privileged to be able to call him that. And I'm very proud of him and the way he's carried himself. He's got an unbelievable team around him. And I'm just delighted he's at our club. I can't express that anymore.
6: Yeah, it's pretty high praise for Pierre-Emerick Aubameyang. Saul, he will be key if Arsenal are to achieve something this season. Ian touched on it there. The big difference, it seems already, even though Mikel Arteta is there less than a year, like, they look like a team who are coached very, very well when you see the quality of goals they've scored over the last few matches.
7: I think, obviously, with Arteta coming in, he's learned a hell of a lot from Pep, for sure. He's taken that, how he's... for sure, he has his own kind of style, but, you know, systems and taking the best bits from Pep, for sure, he must have taken that. And he's incorporating in his own style. He knows the club. He knows how desperate the club is to get back to the top. And he feels that as well. He feels, you know, when you have a manager like that who understands the club, understands the fans, understands the importance of getting back there, and how to get back there, and the sacrifices to get back there, and what gets you there as well, and what not gets you there. So obviously, you know, he had to make some tough decisions to kind of move certain players, you know, back, you know, either bench or in the stands or stay at home. And he's managed to do that. You know, there's some players, I'm not going to mention, have got out of line and they've kind of disappeared. They're young as well, but they've just overstepped the mark. I think that sets the tone. Before, you know, maybe years before that, maybe, you know, a little bit under, you know, the Wenger era, that would have got away. They would have got away with that. Some of the young players would have got away. It's not happening now. They're all being put into line, or you're not marginalised, but you've moved and you've got to wake up. If you don't wake up, you can stay and then eventually you can move on. And for me, that just breeds the right mentality. The young players see that, I can't get away with this. I want a career. The manager or the system is not going to allow me to muck around. That's what you want at a club now, where people don't muck around. There's a time to muck around. There's a time to, you know, to knuckle down and make sure your life is right on and off the field. And that's what, you know, Mikel has got now. He's got players who want to play for the club, want to make a career. Don't want to muck around. Don't want to just pick up a paycheck. You know, want to do something. Want to create something. Want to be someone whilst they're playing the wonderful game of football.
4: Mm.
6: if Arsenal, if the aim is top four, then looking at the title, Liverpool going for back to back, Ian, would you have been able to get at Virgil van Dijk? Would you have been able to rattle him?
5: I wouldn't want to play against Virgil. I think he's, for me right now, him and Sergio Ramos, and I know Sergio is getting to that stage of his career, but easily the best two in the world. People are going crazy about what he made a mistake the other day, and when they won the league, when they literally won the league, and you know, Liverpool were in that state of like that where Neo was in the Matrix, that train station where he couldn't go anywhere. That's where Liverpool were playing those end of the season games, and people are trying to judge Virgil van Dijk on those games and a game at the start of the season against Leeds.
6: He's getting cocky. Is that not what's happening?
5: Virgil van Dijk has not played any differently to when he's first come in, the first couple of years when he's flawless. He's still doing the same things. You know, at the end of the day, for you to think that he's being cocky, that he's doing nothing different, Nathan. He's playing exactly the same. What's going to happen is that people are going to put him under more pressure. You know, he's made a couple of mistakes, so people are going to look at him and say, right, let's see how he goes. Virgil's fine. He's not cocky at all. No way. He's the total opposite. He's a leader.
6: So you back in Liverpool to defend the title?
5: Absolutely, yeah. I'm going with Liverpool again. I agree with Sol. If they can get Thiago Alcantara, if they can get that would be a kind of a missing link. They've got to get Firmino firing. You know, I think that the mere fact that they were interested in Timo Werner says to me they may have been a bit worried about the goals. He scored I think he scored one goal at home last season. Mm. It's not good enough when you consider what Liverpool are going to have to fight off. I think their intensity will still be there, but one signing of that calibre will give them the kind of lift like what Dennis Bergkamp gave us. It's that kind of player what other players in the dressing room look at and say, wow, yes, I want to impress him. So let's hope Liverpool get that signing, but I'm still going to go with them, whether they get him or not.
6: Right. And for you, Sol?
7: Yeah, I think they have to, as a team, coming back, the interruption of last season is kind of a mixed bag. People say they limped over the line. They've got there. You know, if the season didn't start, they would have just got there easy, and it would be just like a smooth, smooth Rolls Royce, just to the end. Because that kind of break in the season, they've got to start. They've got to get back into the groove. You know, they're top players. They will get back into the groove, and they will click. And once they click, then they're going to start, firing all cylinders. The front three have to, get back to that kind of the medicine and any kind of sniff, and all scoring goals for left, right and centre, and creating chances. Once they get that back together again, they're going to be, the formidable side, and they're going to be, they'll be the ones to catch. Man City might be there, who knows, but if they get their intensity and that anger in their play and we don't want to lose, then it's going to be difficult for everyone else.
6: All right, two for Liverpool it is. This has been the second of this year's OTB Sports Remote Roadshows in partnership with Cadbury FC. 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That is us done. My thanks to our brilliant guests, Ian Wright and Sol Campbell. You've been brilliant with your time. Thanks a million, lads.
5: Thanks, Nathan.
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12: Settle in on Off the Ball, brought to you by Guinness 0.0, proud partner of Croke Park Stadium and proud partner of the GAA.
13: You are very welcome back to another episode of Settle In here on Off the Ball. Kathleen McNamee here with Boydie Sayat. Boydie, thank you so much for coming in. Your story is really interesting in terms of not growing up in Ireland, having to go through that entire process of adjusting to what Irish weather was like, never mind all the culture and everything else. Can you take us back to, I suppose, the very beginning of your life and just talk a little bit about that?
14: Yeah, so I suppose I grew up in Liberia, Monrovia, in the city. So I grew up a city boy. But luckily in Liberia, in Monrovia, the beach is very near. So where I was staying was, you know, you're fishermen. So my uncles and that were fishermen. But my early memories growing up in Liberia is there was civil war going on at the time. So for me, I was being moved around a lot. My father was dropping me to my sisters, and then my sisters dropped me to my brothers. And so for the first, I say from since I was maybe 4 to 8, I was being moved around a lot. So my memory of Liberia is very kind of faded, if you get me.
13: And in terms of that moving around a lot, did that kind of give you a stronger sense, I suppose, of the country and that you weren't just in the one place, even though you left when you were still relatively young?
14: Yeah, I suppose, well, to be honest, moving around is going from one house to the other, which is probably like, I'd say moving from, I don't know, Dublin maybe to South Dublin or North Dublin. Yeah, it wasn't like I was moving from one side of the country to the other. It was the one area.
13: Okay.
14: But the biggest move was probably from there to here. From Liberia to Ireland, that was probably the biggest move.
13: And do you remember much about that move and what it was like at the time?
14: Yeah, I just remember my uncle Ben coming over and telling me that I was going to be moving over to Ireland. And I remember, I say this a lot, but I remember the only place that growing up in Liberia a kid knows is America and Liberia. So I automatically thought I was going to America. So there's me shouting to all my friends, telling all my friends I'm going to America. And yeah, he was like, no, not America, it's Europe. So that's the first I've ever heard about Ireland. And to say the least, I had no clue where I was going. So I just knew I was going somewhere that's going to be better, but I had no clue where I was going to land.
13: And in terms of when the plane did touch down in Ireland, and I assume like your knowledge of America was probably from like TV shows and like popular culture.
14: Yeah.
13: Was there any closeness to the two in your head when you first kind of came in that, I suppose, Western culture, there's some similarities there, but it's not maybe the shiny stuff that you would see on television?
14: Yeah, the closeness is probably seeing white people for the first time. I suppose, like, landing in the airport, you're like, you're seeing security people are white, and you're like, okay, yeah, that's probably the only relation I can make of it. Like, you're a kid growing up where it's like dirt poor, so you don't really know anything outside the country. So for me, it was just white people. You know, I was like, wow, I'm in a different country. You know, that was about it, really.
13: Mm. Yeah. I'd say the weather was a bit of a shock as
14: Yeah, that too. Yeah, of course. Irish weather. It was February as well when I landed. So, and it was a cold February too. So it was freezing cold. I never experienced weather like that before. So in Liberia, you have, say in West Africa, you have two seasons. You have sunny season and rainy season. But when it rains, it's not that cold. So that's the only season I ever heard of. And then when I landed here in Ireland, you get proper winters where it's absolutely Baltic. But that was a shock to the system, all right?
13: And because you were still quite young at that stage, you know, could you really understand or kind of contemplate what was going on or the move or what it meant for you in general?
14: Yeah, that's a good question. It's funny, like, when your world is kind of being switched around so rapidly, it's something you really don't forget. Do you know, like, I was the only one being moved over, so obviously I'm like, I'm going to take in as much as I can, you know, for my sisters and for my family back home. So, yeah, I remember every detail of moving over, even from stepping off the plane to hopping into my uncle's little mini green car. I think it was a Mini Cooper or something small like that. To driving over to Rosemont to visit who was potentially going to be my granny at the time, which I've never met before. Mm. You know, so yeah, all those experiences are super memorable.
13: It must be like overwhelming to be that young as well, to be taking in all this, to feel that pressure, I suppose, on your shoulders, that you do want to take all as much in as you can for your family, to, I suppose, experience it as well as you can for them as well.
14: Yeah, there's at the time, obviously, there was no pressure, but it's when you go back and visit is where people, you know, like, what are you doing with yourself? What's happening over there? But when you're a kid coming over, they're like, it doesn't feel like pressure, but it feels like I'm definitely here to make a better life for myself. So, geez, I may go back home and tell them that I am doing something good for myself, you know, but yeah.
13: And was there much interest about Ireland back in Liberia?
14: Not until I came over. Not until I came over. But like my sisters and that are a lot older than me. I'm the youngest in the family. So they would have kind of heard about Liberia, about Ireland. And, you know, I make sure to keep in contact with them as much as possible to tell them what I'm doing, like what's happening with me, what sport I'm playing, and what school I'm going to. I try to keep them in the loop as much as possible.
13: So when you came over, would you have gone into first class? Would that have been the kind of age that you were? How was that experience of going into an Irish school? Because I assume very different curriculum.
14: It was terrifying. Yeah, it was scary. It was such a scary experience because you're mixing with kids around the same age. I was actually technically like maybe a year older than the group I went in school with. But you're dealing with kids that your own age. You don't know how they're going to react to seeing. And went to Rosemount School, which is a small rural area where, to be honest, my uncle had a daughter, Maureen, she's mixed, but other besides her, they hadn't seen a black guy before. So for them, it was a shock. For me, it was a shock. So everyone was just...
13: Everyone was staring at each other, shocked.
14: Yeah, bit of both sides. We're both staring at each other. But yeah, it was a huge experience and very nerve-wracking as well.
13: Was it easy? Obviously very nerve-wracking, but as time went on, you know, did you adjust to everyone around you, and did they adjust to you? Because that's what you were saying.
14: Yeah,
13: a new experience in terms of first black person walking in, and I imagine for them that was as like intriguing and something they had questions about.
14: Yeah, I think that's probably the good thing about being kids, that kids accept everything and anything. Yeah. Do you know? So for me, fitting in, it was no problem. Obviously, at the start, it was a shock for everyone, but fast forward a week later, we're all best friends playing sports outside, you know, being given out by the teacher at the same time, you know, all that things. You're kids, so it's not like they're sitting back thinking, oh God, how do I act around this? We're all children, so we all got on straight away.
13: And then when did GA and that side of sport come into your life?
14: Yeah, it would have been primary school, around the same time me coming over. We used to have a guy named Jim, who I'm actually pretty close with still. He used to come over and do GAA every Friday. I think most schools around Ireland used to do that. So someone used to come in, or the teacher or the principal used to do, like, you know, games or whatever every Friday with the little kids. And he used to come in, do it with us. And from there, I suppose, is when I decided to fall in love with the sport. You know, obviously, I played soccer as well. Soccer was my first love, and then got introduced to GAA, and that became, you know, favorite sport.
13: Do you have a soccer team?
14: Liverpool.
13: Oh, so you're very happy at the moment.
14: I'm very happy at the moment. I had a few years where it was it was dodgy, but yeah, happy at the moment.
13: Well, as an Arsenal fan, Crystal Palace certainly made things a lot easier in the last week.
14: Oh, yeah.
13: And so did you take much from loving soccer as an initial sport and bring that into the GA, as in seeing the sort of similarities that were there in terms of control?
14: I actually thought it was a lot easier because you were able to hold it with your hand. So I thought that was, I was like, this is intriguing. How you can hold it with your hand so no one can get the ball off you. With soccer, it's all on the feet. Someone could just slide tackle you, but I could just pick up the ball. It was fine. So I think being okay at soccer kind of definitely transformed into the GAA world, if you get me. It made it a little bit easier for me. I was fast. I could kick the ball hard. So it was easy to play the two of them.
13: And was it the sort of game that you fell for straight away, or did it take some time? And
14: No, it was pretty straight away. I wasn't good at it. I was absolutely terrible, right? But I'm one of those people who's really determined, so I wanted to be good at it. So practiced a lot and just kind of tried to make myself good at the sport. And yeah, as I said, I was very bad, but I'm not too bad anymore.
13: Well, I was going to say, you have, you know, not many people can say that they've played for their county. You know, that's a pretty high honour to have. Yeah. What was the point where, I know you're saying you're practicing lots, but what was the point where someone maybe spotted in you, oh, okay, this guy has something special, we can put him all the way?
14: Yeah, I suppose, like, there was probably a good group of us around the same age who were good for our club, from under 16 level, and we were lucky enough to have, like, Sir John Kane, who used to coach us underage from, like, on the 14s, 15s. He used to coach us the way. So he was kind of just lumping in some tips into us as young lads. And I suppose he probably seen, and a lot of different trainers at that age group as well, seeing that we were good and, like, use a lot of their spare time to try and coach us to make us a little bit better as well. And look, like, you only look back now and realise, geez, they must have put in some serious hard work to get us playing well and developing our skills a lot. But at the time, you don't really think about that. You're just thinking, oh, I want to play games. But then we're fortunate enough to have such great coaches in our club that helped us along the way.
13: We chatted to Sean Ogue a couple of weeks ago, and he was talking about how, you know, his family came from Fiji to Ireland. So again, culture shock, yeah. Very, very different. And how the GAA really helped him acclimatize and almost show people, you know, I'm just like you guys. I may look a little bit different, but, you know, we have the same passions, we same interests. Did you find that the GAA helped you in terms of settling in Ireland? And also, I suppose, because you had left a lot of family behind and given you, I suppose, another support system or another group of people in your life.
14: Yeah. The GAA definitely became like a second family to me. You know, it's the same in every community in Ireland. Like, the GAA family is like their own family. You know, everyone's involved in it. Everyone that's involved in it are super close. And the same in my little area in Rosemount, where if you're involved in the GAA, people will do anything for you. They'll help you with whatever you need. And I suppose that's what I got, which was great. Got a lot of that from, you know, from like coaches, from parents, everyone that's involved in that GAA world. And to be honest, you don't have to be involved in it. If you're interested or part of the community in that sense, everyone's there for you.
13: Mm. And it's great to have that, because I don't think, I suppose sometimes it's something that we can very easily take for granted growing up in Ireland, because you just almost accept that it's the same all over the place. But I don't think there is a sport that has its tentacles in every aspect of community or Irish life in the way that the GAA does.
14: Yeah, it's crazy. If you're in the GAA, like, everyone knows everything about you, basically. Do you know, that's how it goes. As it can be a positive or a negative thing, but most of the time it's a positive thing, you know, when everyone is there supporting you and wants to be involved with whatever is going on in your life and helping you for the club or for yourself. It's great in that sense.
13: Mm. You know? And tell me a little bit about what it was like when you did get that call up to the intercounty setup. You know, was that a goal of yours whenever you were training, or were you more just like, I'm enjoying this, I want to be good at it?
14: Yes, a good one. I suppose it was more enjoyment. It was kind of a long road before I got my intercounty debut per se with the seniors. I played under 16s, minor, 21. It was 21 at the time, and then senior. But I suppose it was more of a stepping stone. And I remember I was on my way back from college in Waterford, and Tom Cribben rang me and was like, "Oh, would you like to, you know, play with the seniors?" And it was that summer, they just got to a Leinster final for the first time in a long time.
13: Mm.
14: And I was like, holy shit, that's unreal. But it wasn't something that I was gunning for, that I was like, oh, I really want to play for the senior team. It was more, as you said, it was more of, if it happens, it happens. I wasn't thinking about it. I was thinking about just playing the best football I can. And it was funny, because I was just finishing my leaving cert as well, and all the lads, the lads were booking holidays, trying to get away, and he was like, "Do you want to come onto the panel?" And I was like, "I have a holiday." But, you know, it was, you don't say no to something like that. You know, if you get a call up at, you know, I'm 18 years old, got a call up to senior team, it's not something you say no to. So I was straight up like, yes, 100%.
13: I think everyone can relate to that moment where someone offers you something and you're like, oh, the holiday.
14: Yeah. You know, a 6-year holiday with the lads, or, you know, play some senior football. And I think I picked the right choice.
13: Yeah, well, yeah. I think you definitely did, in that you've made a lifetime of memories already with the 100%. Career. And, you know, the 6 year holiday would have been good, but there's always another holiday, I suppose. You might not get that call again to ask you to put on the jersey. What was the setup like at the time? Because you mentioned there about getting to the Leinster final. It was like a relatively successful period of time for the team.
14: Yeah. So at that time when I was called up, it was more, you know, I was called up to the panel just to train with the lads and just to get familiar being there. I was only 18 at the time, so I wasn't expected to be starting or playing games. So it was just training session. But the setup was one of those super professional setup. We're fortunate enough to be playing against the, you know, 6 in a row Dublin team that year. But, you know, it was a huge moment for Westmeath. The whole, I think it was one of the most supported team in Leinster at the time, because I think it's been a couple of years since we were in the Leinster final, so everyone was kind of, you know, behind that group. And the setup, as you said, was super professional. I think everyone was, you know, gunning for that one as well. But as I said, Dublin were there. But
13: you weren't the only ones to be outdone by the Dubs in that time, or in the time since as well.
14: Yeah.
13: What's that feeling like, you know, lining up in somewhere like Croke Park, where obviously it's a dream of so many people to play there in some capacity, whether that's, you know, you're a kid and you get to play at halftime, or you're like mounting the Hogan stand to lift a trophy at the end of the All-Ireland, whether it's hurling or football. But just to get that opportunity to line out there, what was it like for you?
14: Yeah, I had two like really great moments in Croke Park, and one of them were when we got to a Leinster minor final, and I had my grandfather there and my whole family there at the time watching that game. And, you know, just to have that support system behind you playing in Croke Park for the first time was probably one of the best memories I'll keep with me forever. And the second one was winning a Division 3 in Croke Park at the time as well. That was huge, lifting a trophy in Croke Park. And it's only when you think back at it, like, so many people don't get to experience anything like that. And for me to do that with a great group of lads was unreal, yeah.
13: Yeah, the closest I've ever got is going to see Bruce Springsteen in Croke Park. Standing in the middle of the pitch and looking around me and being more excited about the fact that I was on the pitch at Croke Park. Not for any sporting reason, obviously, but a good moment in my life. And yours definitely tops that by quite a bit.
14: That's the thing. Even if it's small little moments where you get to play in Croke Park, it could be anything. You know, it's something that you really remember forever, you know. I'd be talking to some lads at the club, and some of them would still be asking questions like, how is it like to play in Croke Park? And when you're doing it at the time, it doesn't seem like such a big deal. You know, you're playing either a league or you're playing championship. It doesn't seem like a big deal, but it's when you're stepping out of that bubble, it's special.
13: And your head is probably so focused on the game in front of you as in the moment. You know, you don't really have the time to be standing there looking around you, being like, wow.
14: true. Yeah, you don't really think about that at all.
13: And can your family in Liberia kind of understand how big that is to line out in a stadium like that? Because obviously in a like European context, Croke Park is one of the biggest stadiums in Europe, but there's obviously a lot, like I assume soccer is a more popular sport there. There's obviously a lot bigger soccer stadiums around the world, but can they kind of contextualize that at all?
14: Yeah, that's the thing, they don't. So a lot of them think I'm playing soccer. So I try to explain to them what the GAA is and what sport I play, and they try to understand, but they still don't, you know. But like I try to explain to them what it's like to play in Croke Park and the stadium, show them pictures and stuff like that, and they're amazed by it, but they don't really understand it either, but they're just still amazed by it, which I love to see as well.
13: Have you had the opportunity to bring many of them over here over the years?
14: No, I haven't. Like I'm the youngest in my family, so I haven't got a chance to bring them over. It's a little bit more complicated for them to come over,
13: of course,
14: you know, with, you know, passports and visas and stuff like that. But I try to go back as much as I can, you know. So I was there about 2 years ago for Christmas, and class. Yeah, it's unreal. Weather, you know, beaches. Christmas time over there is sun, so it's, you know, it's different.
13: Very different.
14: Yeah, very different. Yeah.
13: The sun may be shining, but it's guaranteed to be cold at all stages.
14: 100%.
13: And how do you, I suppose, marry those two identities now then, of being Irish and being Liberian?
14: Yeah, like, I think I'm more Irish than I'm Liberian. I've been here, what, 21 years now, nearly 22 years. And I only grew up in Liberia 8 years. So I think I'm more Irish than I am Liberian. But I do like to have this two identity, you know, remember where I'm from, where I was born. But I think it's an honor being Irish. You know, everyone asks me would I want to stay here or move abroad or go back. And I'm like, no, I think I want to stay in Ireland. Like, I love it here.
13: Mm.
14: My home, you know.
13: That's great to

0: here as much as they do, do you know? Not everyone can say that, so... I don't think I'd be going anywhere soon. I'll happy enough.
1: And we were talking about earlier, you know, going into the classroom for the first time, being the first time that a lot of the kids had seen a black person, and the same experience for you when you're arriving and suddenly seeing all these white people. Have you found the experience, I suppose, of being a very obvious representative of black people in the GAA, in that there aren't a whole lot of black players that we've seen over the years? You know, we have in different sports, we've kind of seen that, but in the GAA, it's still something that hasn't totally broken through.
0: Yeah, that was like, I'm going to say when I first started playing with Westmead, I think I was the only black GAA players playing at the time. And over the years now, if you look, there's like minors, under 16s, there's a lot more, which is great, but it hasn't been, I suppose, I've been kind of representing them, trying to push it as much as I could, trying to push, say, young lads to get involved in it. And I think what they don't know about the GAA is how community-based and how supported it can be in your life as well as on the pitch, if you get me, like going to college, it'll help you get a scholarship if you need to. A lot of people don't really know about those kind of stuff, and they think soccer might be the way to do it. Sometimes it is, sometimes it's not. I think it's a lot harder to make it in soccer than it is through the GAA. But I think a lot of people don't understand. I'm kind of relating to other black people in my sense, that don't really understand why people play this sport and what benefits you can get out of it and how much it can help you through your life and whatnot. And I tried to push that as much as I could, you know.
1: Yeah, it's interesting because I think you're probably right about the soccer element, and that people will always see. It's very easy, you know, you can put someone like Mo Salah up on a pedestal and it's very obvious that he's earning hundreds of thousands of euros a week. But again, how do you get to that place? Whereas there are all those benefits that you've just mentioned there in the GAA, and it's a lot easier to rock up to a club in the GAA, you know, play it from a young age and potentially progress to that inter-county level.
0: Yeah, exactly. It's like, of course, if you want to do that as well, you got to enjoy the sport too, you know. And, you know, if you enjoy it, it makes it a little bit easier. But as you said, it's a lot easier to do that and to see the benefits and the pride and the joy you get out of it. And I try to push that as much as I can to get other people involved in it, you know. It's not as easy, but, you know, I try to make it work,
1: And do you think because there isn't as much representation of black Irish people in GAA that maybe there's a fear there as well from some people that they're going to, you know, face racism or face a backlash because of how they look?
0: Yeah, 100%. Like, I've got messages of different kids that, you know, I've gotten, like, abuse of other people from being involved in the GAA and getting a lot of people that are said crowds or other managers or other players, and they're trying to figure out how to deal with it. And, you know, that's some hard questions that, you know, you can't give to someone how to react. You know, I'm trying to say to them, oh no, like, stay calm, you know, have a good group of people around you that can help you out. And there's definitely that fear there where, say, when I was playing, I didn't have someone that I could look at and be like, oh yeah, he can play the sports, I can do it too. I just did it anyway. And you get that with younger lads as well, where they don't see that, or they might see me and be like, oh, if he can do it, I can do it as well. But sometimes they don't have that, and that could be a fear as well, saying, oh, I won't bother doing that. No one like me does it, so why would I do it, you know? But yeah, and then the fear as well with racism might kick in, and sometimes it does kick in. And how to react to that? Who did they go to? Who did they talk to? Do you know, how do referees deal with it? How do managers deal with it? People don't really know. And once it happens to them, they might just step back and be like, they don't have to deal with it. So do you know? So it's a tricky one. Yeah.
1: Is it something that you've seen a lot on the pitch? Or?
0: For me personally, no. But I've heard from other people, which I find shocking in a sense.
1: Yeah.
0: Because it hasn't happened to me. I don't know how to react. And tell someone how to react either.
1: Yeah.
0: Do you know?
1: It's also, I suppose, a lot of the time when we talk about this, you do only hear the bad stories, and I think it's brilliant to hear that you have had that experience, that, you

0: know, you've had A, the support of your teammates around you, but also that just hasn't been an issue that's come up on the pitch.
1: Yeah, for me, I've been very lucky. You know, it's happened around people I've been around with, like, years ago. I don't like bringing it up, but years ago, something happened when we were minor, and, you know, that was a big, big thing at the time. But other than that, towards me, hasn't happened, which I'm, like, so lucky. And that's what I'm saying there. When someone says, "Hold on, this is happening to me," and like I'm like, "How do I give advice? How do I help this person? Or what can I say in this situation?" But yeah,
0: I suppose you're already saying so much just by turning up and being there.
1: Yeah,
0: have you ever felt the heaviness of that, or has it always just been because you love the sport and you enjoy what you're doing? It hasn't felt as heavy as maybe other people might have found it.
1: Yeah, that's probably it. I don't find it as heavy. Other people find it harder to hear it. Like, for an example there, I remember, I think there was a video up on YouTube, and you had these comments of people making, like, total racist comments on under the video. And my sister and my mother were getting very angry about it. And they're like, why are you so calm about it? What's going on? And I'm like, if I react to that, that's going to make it worse. And sister kind of understood that. And I was like, what's the point of reacting to something? Like, there's nothing I can do about it. And she kind of understood. I'm like, yeah, we delete the comment. We won't message them back. We'll leave them. Do you know what I mean? What's the point of acting in a aggressive or an angry or... What's it going to do to me?
0: Yeah.
1: Do you know? It's not going to make me feel better.
0: No.
1: Do you know?
0: So. I know. Sometimes it's the hardest thing to do. It's
1: exactly.
0: To step away, but it's totally the right thing to do because you're taking any oxygen away from that person.
1: Yeah.
0: And the likelihood as well is probably that you're going to annoy them more by not responding.
1: Yeah, exactly. Yeah. Responding is what they want. They want you to react. And not reacting is probably the best way to do it.
0: Oh. You've had some cool experiences outside of the GA. You got to do Hell Week.
1: Oh yeah.
0: What was that like?
1: Jesus. Hell Week was probably one of the best experiences of my life. It was unbelievable. But I'd never do it again. Never do it again. That was a great experience. It was a savage experience, in all fairness. Good group of people that we're doing it with as well, and the DSs are no joke.
0: I think a lot of people watch those shows, and you know, you can never tell with things how real it actually is in terms of what they put you through, but I'm judging by your reaction that it is all incredibly real.
1: Like when the DS is, when the camera is rolling, right, you don't even know it's rolling because it's like cameras in the corner, and once you're on the island that we had to get on, they don't give a shit about the cameras. Like, it's literally like they're not even there. So they will grill you until you decide to quit. And that's the way they do it. But as I said, it was the best experience, but worst experience at the same time.
0: What was the activity that you found the toughest to do?
1: Probably the one that got me out. So we were doing this. It was funny. We were doing this. It was kind of like, it wasn't really a hike. It was more like they wanted us to go through this trail, and we were in the water for a while with backpacks, and then we had to flip this boat, and then we were asked to just keep going through this muck, and there was this mucky area. It was like quicksand, so every time you stay still, you just sank. So trying to get out of that was nearly close to impossible, so you had to try to crawl yourself out of it, and then they had us doing all these tasks on it. And then, for some reason, it started raining. And I've never seen it rain like that before, ever in Ireland, which is...
0: We're saying something.
1: Yeah, it absolutely poured down, thunder and lightning. And the DSs had to tell us to get out of the rain because the thunder and the lightning started happening, to go underneath the trees for shelter.
0: Wow.
1: We're like, what is this? I was like, is this supposed to happen? Like, you think, you know, it's a TV show. This is not supposed to happen, boy. It was just... mental, but yeah. And then legs just give in, and that was when I was like, I have to call it a day. My legs couldn't go anymore, and that was definitely the hardest point of that.
0: Yeah, that does not sound pleasant at all. I won't lie.
1: No,
0: I have definitely complained about lining out on like a muddy GA pitch before, but I don't think
1: like I thought that would be tough as well. I know, like I've experienced that too, and it's the toughest thing ever, but this is 10 times worse. I don't know how some lads got through it, but yeah.
0: And how did you define the, I suppose, mental aspect of it? Because there's you need to have incredible physical strength to get through it, but for a lot of those challenges as well, it's the mental fortitude that kind of gets you to the end point of just being like, okay, I can do this. I can do this.
1: Yeah, I think the good thing about that show is they try to get you to work as a team. So if you're an individual kind of person, you wouldn't last 2 minutes there at all. Like, you know, some of the tasks you have to do, where it's pure mental to keep going and keep going. If you're on your own just thinking about it, you wouldn't have lasted 5 minutes. So it was, I think it was me and Ty for one course we had to do, where we had to hop out of the helicopter into the water and then swim to get the bag and then go up. But the hard part about that wasn't actually swimming. There was these stairs that were, I'd say it was 200 meters up upstairs, and the two of us had to carry this backpack up. And like, if he wasn't with me doing that, I would have just, you know, you would have just called it quits. But it's having someone there that can drag you through that hell, and so you don't have to think about it all yourself, you know.
0: And did that help you then when you were going back to football and kind of, you know, going back into the GA, in that you had challenged yourself so much that anything after that probably not easier is probably the wrong word, because there are different types of challenges, but you know, you'd kind of proven something in a way, I suppose.
1: Yeah, I suppose it did help with, I think it helped with everyday life, to be honest. It was, you know, there's, if you're going through something, there's definitely someone going through a tougher, like, do you know what I mean? There's tougher things out there than what you're doing. And I think it helped through life and the GA as well, even with training and stuff like that. I was like, no, I've done tougher things. You're well able for this. And you kind of automatically sometimes switch back to that. You're like, no, what them lads and the DSs and stuff and what they do is 10 times tougher than this. You're well able to keep going. Mm. But yeah, I suppose you do kind of reflect on both sometimes.
0: There are lads complaining in training sessions afterwards and you're like, you don't understand what pain is.
1: Yeah. Like, watching on TV is completely different than like, try to explain to them. They're like, how did you go out on that? And I'm like, man, you don't understand. You know, it's a lot harder there than watching it. But yeah.
0: Yeah. And in terms of the legacy that you've put on the GAA, what would you like that to be in terms of inspiring, like, it would it be inspiring young Black Irish kids to get involved in the GAA, to see all the benefits of it? Is it just the simple act of being there? You know, how would you see that legacy?
1: For me anyway, it's definitely to see any culture playing the sport, not just Black, you know, any culture. Mm. Like, once, you know, Ireland is getting so diverse, and some people like it and some people don't, but once someone's involved in the culture and the sport, I think it's great to see. Like, if you have Black, Asian, anyone involved in it, I think that's what I'd love to see anyway. I don't know about my legacy. I don't think I have a legacy, to be honest with you. I just play the sport and love doing it. But for me, it's seeing all the different cultures getting involved in it and really, you know, challenging and playing it from under 14s, under 10s, all the way to senior level. And I would love to see more of that happening.
0: Well, I think I can definitely get behind that. And I think a lot of other people would, because, as you say, we are becoming an incredibly diverse country and have been for a while. And we can only learn from that, which I think sometimes people forget that, you know, there are many different ways to be Irish and to represent Ireland, and I think you've done a brilliant job of that, and hopefully there are some young kids listening to this and it does encourage them to go into the sport, because there are so many great benefits from it.
1: Yeah, 100%. I'd love to see more being involved. You know, that's the thing, just more and more. Just being part of a community as well. I think that's one thing, do you know, like, if you're from a different country and you wanna find a way of being part of the community, join your local GAA club, be involved in the community in that sense. And
0: well, brilliant. Thank you so much for coming in. I really enjoyed this conversation. Set Lynch is brought to you by Guinness 00, proud partners of Croke Park and the GAA. Thank you very much for listening.
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3: 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Glenn Whelan and Richard Dunne are going to be along. 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It's all with thanks to Guinness. Never settle.
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6: Now, you're very welcome back. We're looking back at a very special achievement from the weekend just gone by. Cate O'Connor claiming what's a historic silver medal for Ireland in the women's heptathlon. An incredible performance from her at the World Athletics Championships in Tokyo. She finished with 6,714 points, breaking her own national record. Five personal bests across seven events, including that knee injury, which is hampering her on Saturday as well. To put it into context just about what's been achieved here, it's Ireland's first outdoor medal in the multi-events ever. It's the first world medal in 12 years for the country. And it is remarkably O'Connor's fourth medal of 2025 when you take her two indoors at European and world level and World University Games as well. It has been an absolutely tremendous year for Cate O'Connor. She's celebrating in Japan for the next week. She's not coming back with the team just yet. Delighted to say that Cliona Foley is with us to look at the context of all this. Cliona, how are you keeping?
7: Hi, how are you? What a weekend, huh?
6: Unbelievable. We were glued to it here. Mick and I were chatting a bit earlier on the show because you didn't get to see everything because of the way that the feed was coming back from Japan. Yeah. So it was a case of Greg Allen was having to tell us, oh, her knee looks pretty bad at the moment. We're not quite sure how she's going to get on the 800 metres. The panel were keeping an eye on her results from the throws earlier in the day as well. So in a weird way, it was kind of you had to be glued to the covers to make sure you caught the latest Cate update across her seven events.
7: And do you know what, Will? In some ways, watching it on TV is nearly the best way to watch multi-event, because when you're in the stadium, there's so much going on in the track and on the field that it's very hard to keep up with it. And usually as a journalist, you're actually watching the live feed and looking at the points going up and down on the table beside you. So it's never easy to watch it. And actually, in some ways, we probably get a good view of it from TV. And one of the things you don't see on TV, and it's one of the reasons that I really love it, and I fell in love with it many years ago for multi-event, and I just think they're incredibly versatile athletes. But at the very end of a multi-event, all the athletes come out and they all together do a lap of honour, and they put all of the three winners with their flags and their medals in front. But there's a real camaraderie between multi-eventers, and the way they finish, and they all come out and they all join hands and they do a big bow. They do it in the men's and the women's, and it's just a beautiful thing to watch. Really, sort of just a really inspiring thing to watch in athletics. And that's the one thing you very rarely get a glimpse of that on TV at the very end of it, which is fantastic.
6: It's such a multi-skill event as well, because I know from hearing interviews with Cate before, she was saying that like a lot of her primary training naturally goes around running, and that her gym work also helps when it comes to many of these. But to be really good at the javelin, but also really good at the 800 metres, also to be able to do long jump, also be able to do all of these different events, that's a remarkable skill and a remarkable athlete to be able to do all of them at a high level.
7: It is. And if you go back to when she was a schoolgirl, like anybody involved in Irish athletics knows that the Irish Schools Championships that take place in Tullamore Harriers every year, every June, just before the Leaving Cert usually, actually, it's usually a really difficult weekend for the kids, but it is our little mini Olympics. If you want to see who are going to be the next stars in Irish athletics, go to that every year. It's a fantastic event and they run it all off in one day. It's sensational what they do. But when she was the year that she was in her last senior year, she won the javelin and she won the high jump. So she was the best in Irish schools in those two events already. And they're her core events. She's a very good hurdler. She's worked really hard in hurdles. You can see that. She needs to work more on her shot. But I think, and her long jump has come on in leaps and bounds, literally, pardon the pun. So, I think she's still what to me is most extraordinary is how she keeps improving. And this year she broke national record at World Indoors, at World Student Games, and at the World Championships Outdoors. She keeps breaking her own records. She's incredibly driven, but physically she has got the capacity to do this and to avoid injury. That is a key for a multi-eventer. And we saw, that's why the panic was when we thought that she got injured on the long jump was, and that's the key to taking care of and progressing as a multi-eventer is avoiding serious injury and keeping keeping the training load at that key point where it doesn't push you over the edge when you're trying to push yourself in each one. But it's her capacity, I think, since then to watch her is just, I think mentally she's extraordinary. She reminds me of Derval O'Rourke. Her ability to just pull it out on the big occasion, but to do it in seven events, you know, it's 5 PBs from seven. It's just amazing. But she's terribly cool. Just really cool, level-headed girl.
6: Yeah, I got that very much from our chat with David Gillick, where they did the sit-down afterwards, the kind of, I guess, the decompression interview at the end of the games when she had her silver medal in hand. And she was saying she was so determined not to settle for bronze. She knew that she could have maybe went into the 800, taken it easy, just got around the track, and you're on the podium. But she said she was determined to get the silver, even if her knee was hurting her.
7: Yeah, and I, someone was texting me and they said, oh my God, she's got a knee injury. And I said, if her leg is hanging off, she will run the best that she can run. And then she pulled out an 800, she pulled out a PB in the 800 as well as everything else, even when she was injured. She has, and you know what? Athletes, brilliant athletes, when you're in mixed zones in world championships, they come in all the time. I was always struck by it after winning medals and saying, I had a really bad injury. But the really good ones are able to get through that mentally. They have that capacity to absorb pain and push their bodies. And you could see it. I thought you could see it on her face in the 800. Actually, she wasn't as relaxed. I could see it that she usually would be. There was a little bit of pain, I thought, on her face. But if she, that's really, it's the very same thing that jumped out to me at that interview was, I wasn't settling for bronze here. I knew I could get gold, you know. And to be where she is, really not that far behind the American champion. That was what is really interesting. She turns 25 at the end of December. She still has a lot of improvement to go. And I think if she can push on, you know, by another 100 points, probably she's going to be a regular medalist. I think there's no doubting it, you know. She has it physically, and she has it mentally, and in a multi-event. And they changed the schedule. People might be aware of that. Normally with her event, they do four events one day, and then they do the three the next day. But what they changed the scheduling. I don't know whether people heard her saying she had no time to go to the toilet. They changed the scheduling and put all the first four events on one night, rather than the day and night. So they squeezed them. But it was interesting to me that she was able to absorb that, put them all so close together. And I think that's really encouraging as well, that she can bang the events out one after the other and still break PBs like she was doing. That's incredible.
6: It's such a tough thing to do. So at the World Indoors this year as well, I think at one point she was finishing at like 11 or 12 o'clock her last event and was back up at 6 a.m. for warm-ups essentially for the next day. Like, that's a very, very difficult thing to do, because, you know, one or two bad events here and your medal might disappear. There's no real room for error, really.
7: And actually, if you remember that World Indoors, probably people will remember it in seeing it as well. Do you remember she was behind that American Brooks going into the 800 metres, and she had to beat her. I think she was 3 points ahead of her, and she beat her by like 5 or 6 seconds or something like that. Like, she just, you know, and her determination in that was unbelievable. But that's the thing, like, that's what struck me this time, is all those events were squeezed into a night event, and she said herself she didn't get much sleep. She rested her body, but she probably didn't get an awful lot of sleep. She was lying second overnight, then she comes out in the long jump and she jumps well, she gets an injury, then she has a break, then she goes into the last two, and then she pulls it out of the bag again, you know. I think it's her, to me, it's just, she's just a performer. I don't know what, if she, whatever sport she'd be doing, I think she'd be brilliant at it. And you have to give her coaches credit. Like, her dad has done so much work. I loved to hear that she said that she, out in the training camp, she went to Derval, she went to Sarah Lavin and Sarah's coach, Noelle Morrissey, and spoke to them about how she could improve her hurdles. I know she's talked to Phelan Kelly, I think, about the 800 metres. They will use any other coaches and any other expertise that they can get. Tom Reynolds is a jumps coach, I think, in the north, and Dave Sweeney, who's Athletics Ireland's throws expert, he has been doing all the work with her on the throws as well. But she was always a brilliant, she won a junior medal that summer of her leaving cert, and she was thrown fairly close to 50 at that stage with the javelin. Like, she's a, she was always a brilliant javelin thrower, yeah. So look, you know what, Will, I was thinking at our local St. Patrick's Day parade here, the local athletics club had the kids during it, you know, they were on their little tableau on the ground, but they were running up and down passing relay medals to each other, you know. And a year later, can you imagine what those kids are going to be doing in the St. Patrick's Day parade next year? It's going to be throwing, jumping.
6: Yeah.
7: everything. They could be doing everything. And that's what's brilliant about this, you know, because like the fundamentals, and it's a really interesting day to be talking about a multi-eventer, because the national curriculum for primary schools, they're talking about giving more time to physical education, to what they're calling making wellness now a core subject. And this notion of fundamentals, being able to, not competitive to sport at all, but being able to run, to jump, to throw, to catch, all those things are crucial in a child's development. And here we have somebody who has all those basics, had them brilliantly, and then obviously is working so hard on each and every one of them with good coaches as well.
6: Yeah, look, and an inspirational hero to have here too, because you said the relay team, I think, caught the imagination of a lot of people going back to the Europeans. And look, Ciara McGeehan already hit her fan club before what happened in Rome. And then you get the Olympics on the back of that. I look at the fact that we now have Diamond League coverage, which is on free to air here in Ireland as well. So people on a Friday or Saturday can sit down and watch, you know, proper elite athletics at the moment too. I think when you've got someone going to the podium in the Worlds, and we have waited 12 years for it, this is a huge opportunity to push sport now.
7: Yeah, and to push every aspect of it. You know what I mean? And I always say it's a sport like gymnastics, which is a brilliant grounding for every other sport you want your child to do. Do you know? If they can do all those basic fundamental skills, then some sports will suit them. Do you know, whether it is a throwing sport, whether it's rugby or whether it's football or whether it's anything else, if you get those core things into their bodies at a young age, you know, it definitely transfers. And there is some, I have seen some research to say that actually for girls, especially if they're multi-eventing, if they're doing multiple sports up until the age of 12 or 13, it transfers into them being good at elite sport in whatever they specialize in, even more than boys. And I don't know why that is, but it is an interesting aspect of it. Like, do you know, if you look at the last World Championships of Budapest 2 years ago, fourth for Rashida Adeleke, fourth for Ciara McGeehan. Last year we had all the brilliant relay success. We've lost people. Ciara's struggling with an illness at the moment. Rashida obviously has an injury. The relays didn't do well, and yet we're coming out of a World Championships with, you know, this amazing young woman who's only 24, and then Keane McPhillips in the 800, who's fantastic. And then, like, we had eight top four finishers, you know, and that is incredible, and that's massive. I think we had 14, from a team of 28, we had 14, I think, who made top 24. So kudos to Athletics Ireland as well. They were, you know, when Dervil O'Rourke and Dave Gillick, both of them world finalists, I should point out. Dervil was fourth in Berlin in 2019 when Olive Loughnane won a medal and was upgraded. But Dervil and David Gillick was sixth in a world final, in a world 400 metre final back then. And I think people forget that. And it's lovely to see them analysing now, because they know how difficult it really is. But they were the first, like, from our middle distance, from the amazing success that Sonia, Eamon Coughlin first, then Sonia, then we had the walkers making waves and winning medals at World Championships. But we suddenly started to get sprinters, and then we now have this new generation, and we have a generation that are doing all different things, you know. So that's what's brilliant about it. And even listen to the news yesterday, you know, we had success in world sailing. We had success in eventing, European eventing, eventers in equestrian. They won a medal. There's already two medals from the Paris swimming. You know, sport is such a broad church, but to be able to compete for a small island in lots of different disciplines is fantastic. And I think, and I don't know whether people should go if they haven't seen Eamon Coughlin shouting down to Kate O'Connor at the track. I don't know whether you've seen it on social media, but he caught her eye and he shouted down and he was like, "I won the first, you're the latest and you're the future." And he said, you're going to be so inspirational to kids because they can do anything if they put their minds to it. Whereas I think for so long we thought we were just a country that could produce distance runners, but not anymore.
6: Yeah, he's lovely, because we had Eamon in studio before he went across to Tokyo just a couple of weeks ago on the breakfast show. And again, I think it was very clear he's one of Kate O'Connor's biggest fans. He was just delighted to go on and watch her actually compete. And hey, look, it's great to see her deliver. You were saying before we get on to McPhillips and the others and how they've done, there's probably just a few areas that O'Connor can pick up a few more points along the way. Is the shot put her main area of potential improvement here?
7: I think the shot is her one area of potential and improvement. And it's a difficult technical event, and it's so different from javelin as well. But look at KJT, the great English multi-eventer. She struggles badly with shot as well. It is one that I think she could work. I think shot is a potential area for big progress for her. And I think long jump as well. Obviously her long jump can get better as well, you know, so they're the two that she can work on. But there's no doubt in my mind the way she approaches things, the way she's fearless in competition and produces her best in competitions. Like if you looked at the World Indoors this year, I think she produced PBs in at least three events in that, if not four as well. Like she pulls it out on the big day and she's a ruthless competitor. So yeah, they're the two, I think. But I think too, her high jump, I think could get better still too.
6: No simple thing either to peak at so many different occasions. So we go back to spring. So often an athlete will say if they're a big outdoor competitor, they'll go, the indoor season is just me getting ready. So she hits the indoor season absolutely flying, then goes to the World University Games, which like she could have swerved because of the way that her year
7: she
6: gone,
7: could have swerved, yeah.
6: Was determined to go and has now peaked at the end of the World Championships by smashing all these records as well. That is some kind of 6 month spell for her.
7: That's phenomenal resilience, Will, because it was a particularly late World Championships. Do you know what I mean? And she's been going since the indoor season. And like everybody will tell you, you know, outdoors is always more competitive than indoors. You get the whole world really comes to outdoors and they peak for it. So that's what she has a resilience, a physical resilience in her now, that ability, you know, to keep the season going and not to get injured until that particular jump in the long jump. That was part of it as well. And as I said, I think this thing of her being able to bang out those four disciplines on one night, which you don't normally have to do in the event, and they switched it up, and it'll be interesting to see whether they keep it. I think they've talked to the athletes about what kind of format they'd like for future, but that was remarkable, you know, that she was able to produce it so well that night and get so little rest and come back out.
6: 800 metres final, we were all kind of screaming at the telly, I think, hoping that he was just going to have enough track at the end with the way that McPhillips finished. Again, to put into context for people, Mark English has been ripping it up this year, lowering his own record. And the next thing, this young man from Longford, who looks like he's going to be a future star as well, has just had a remarkable Worlds cleaner.
7: Yeah, and Mark English this year really, you know, went and started working with an Australian coach, even just remotely online. He was doing a lot of that, was running the times, the fastest times of his life. I mean, I really, really was hoping he'd make a world final, because it's the only thing left on his CV that he hadn't made a world final. And I think that was the real aim for him. And then he just gets pipped, you know, he's third, he doesn't make a world final. And next thing, not only does Keane McPhillips makes the final, but he smashes Mark English's record. All of this happens in a couple of minutes and you're thinking, oh my God. I mean, his track and field are one of the hardest sports in the world. You can go from so high to so low so quickly. But McPhillips has been a talent, and actually Eamon Coughlin would have been there, or possibly would have been there, when he ran that great time as a 17-year-old in New York in the Millrose Games, and everyone said, oh my goodness, you know, he is going to be brilliant. And then, you know, as happens to a lot of athletes, they go to college, they have a lot on, they can sometimes pick up niggles, and Kate O'Connor had niggles for a while as well, and she went over to England to Jess Ennis's coach and didn't work out and came back. You know, they just, it's a busy time in your life, that period from 19 to, and that's why the European 23s, Will, were introduced really by, maybe only since the early noughties. But the whole point of those is to help Irish athletes young athletes transition from that under 20 junior, what we call juniors in athletics, to senior level. And they brought in those. And interesting for me, Ireland won 5 medals in the European under-23s this year. And that's the most. They only won 2. 2 was the most they've ever won before. So that tells you that the next group coming through are also really good as well. But you know, like McPhillips is clearly a talent. And also what I loved about him is like he has a racing brain. The way he kept out of trouble and he didn't go with them on the first lap when the pace was blistering. And 800 metres is like, it's a mind wrecker, you know. If you have to have, and Mark English has it, you have to have nerves of steel for 800 metres at that elite level. And the way he didn't go, and yet there was a Polish athlete for about 20 years there, Marcin Lewandowski, who's famous in the 800 because he used to come like a train from the back of the field. And all I could think watching him was, oh my God, he's going to do Lewandowski. And he was so close. But, you know, there's no point in saying what ifs or buts. That's when he went. That's how the race panned out. The three guys in front of him ran ridiculous times. But the key thing for McPhillips, Will, I think, is that you run a 1:42, suddenly the world opens up for you in terms of wanting you to come and compete in their events. Mm. So he will now get invitations. He will have people looking to have him in their races. And that's a huge thing for Irish athletes, getting into world-class races. Very often they're racing on tier two and tier three, particularly for sprinters and middle distance people. And they're not in those races where they really have to be pushed and think their way through it and think tactically against the best in the world. But that time that he ran and finished in fourth in the World Championships, I think now will open up doors like Diamond Leagues for Cian McPhillips to get out and race against the top people in the world. And that is only going to bring him on even more.
6: And I liked his attitude afterwards too. He said, maybe I've left one behind, but he feels that in 2 years' time he can go and win a medal now. So the focus almost directly coming off the track was, you know what, keep an eye on me in 2 years' time.
7: And he could see the disappointment in him, Will, couldn't you?
6: Mm. Yeah, yeah. And I think he was right to feel disappointed. Like he's running in a field there where it's ultimately world and Olympic medalists that are on the podium, and he's got within 0.8 of a second of them.
7: Yeah. And Mark English didn't make that final because the two guys in front of him were Olympic medalists as well, I think. So, like, that's how tight it is at this level. But you have to have the attitude that he has, which is, I'm disappointed, but, you know, I'm not going anywhere, and I have a long, long way to go in this event as well.
6: Yeah, the new generation is very exciting. Clean it. Pleasure as always. Thanks a million.
7: Thanks, Will.
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3: You're welcome back. We're celebrating John Giles' 80th birthday. John is with us. We have more guests coming up in a moment. But John, we have a huge amount of text messages coming in wishing you well and wishing you a happy birthday. We've one in from the Irish Supporters Club London branch, who said you were a wonderful guest at a tribute night that they put on a few years back. So they're wishing you all the best and a happy birthday.
8: Thank you.
3: We also have a few texts in. Happy birthday, John, and more of them. In 1974, four of us skipped school in the afternoon to go see Ireland in Dalier to beat a world power USSR in sporting terms so convincingly in a packed stadium, still with me today. The skill, the atmosphere, tension, absolutely brilliant. And Don Givens' goals, Terry Mancini holding court at centre half, Giles Brady in midfield. He gave us something to cheer about in those dreary 70s days. That's from Albert in Temple Oak.
8: Nathan, can I just ask you a question there?
3: Yeah.
8: Were they behind the goal at the shed?
3: I'm not sure. Is half of Ireland was behind that goal, were they?
8: Yeah, well, I've met 30,000 people that were behind the goal that day.
3: Yeah, it was without question the standout day, I think, of Irish football, probably until Euro 88.
8: Until what, 30?
3: Probably until Euro 88, it was the standout moment. We have a few more texts in for you.
8: Nathan.
3: Some of my fondest memories with my father were us and my brothers watching the Ireland matches together and listening so attentively to John Giles, Bill, Eamon and Liam. They became such an important part of our lives and sparked so many conversations. When John spoke, there was silence in the room as though we were listening to the professor speak. That's what John is to me, the professor of football, which is a beautiful text sent in.
8: Lovely.
3: I've a similar text from my dad wanting to wish you a happy birthday, because I grew up in the exact same sort of household where the match was entertaining, but you could talk, you could chat, you could discuss things, but the second John Giles came on at halftime, everybody had to be silenced because the decision was made then on how things were actually going for Ireland. And we've a huge amount of people texting in, younger listeners I think as well, who very much remember you and were guided in their thoughts on football by you on the television. Eoin O'Riordan, who's a TD in North Dublin, says one of my proudest days in politics was unveiling a plaque to John in his home place of Ormond Square. Happy birthday to the greatest. That comes in from Eoin.
8: Yeah, thank you, Eoin.
3: And as a lifelong Leeds fan, I've watched so many of Johnny's greatest matches. Now my 12-year-old is on YouTube searching out old footage of Leeds games. He believes John Giles is the greatest player ever, and I totally agree. Happy birthday. So even the youngsters, John, are getting in on it.
8: Yeah. Well, funny enough, Nathan, when I was doing the television, you know, when I used to meet young people, young kids, you say, did you ever play football?
3: Yeah.
8: It's like the only time they saw me was on television. I used to say, yeah, of course I did.
3: A little bit. Yeah. Now they're all on YouTube. And unfortunately, you only get about three videos before the Kevin Keegan punch is the next one down.
8: Okay. Have you seen it before, Nathan?
3: I have. I watched it back yesterday. That's why I hadn't actually realised, as I said, the import that Clough. Yeah, so Clough and Paisley.
8: Like people used to write to me and tell me to take up boxing.
3: You caught him pretty sweetly. And your relationship with the referee, I think, even though we are, 40-something years on, we may still need to investigate it.
8: I think so.
3: Yeah. We have another message in from an old friend of yours, Dr. Alan Byrne, who's the Irish team doctor, wanted to send it.
8: Doc, yeah.
9: Good evening, John. Just want to wish you a very happy 80th birthday. And must say, it doesn't seem that long ago that you were showing myself and my younger brother David down in Wexford how to take up good positions to receive the ball on a football pitch. Some things never change, do they? I value our friendship so much, and I'm so happy that it has become a strong bond over the years. You have been, without question, the greatest influence on my life. Your wisdom is unbounding, your humility is unbelievable, and your ability on the football pitch and off the football pitch is legendary. I really look forward to seeing you soon, where we can have a sing-song and talk about football as we always do. So have a great evening, John. Look forward to seeing you soon. Take care.
8: Thanks, Alan. I must say, Nathan, I think if it hadn't been for Alan, I wouldn't have reached 80, to be quite honest.
3: He's looked after you well through the years.
8: Brilliant. Absolutely brilliant. One of the greats.
3: Yeah, that's Alan Byrne there. Alan's the team doctor with the senior men's team. So obviously they're going to be heading off with Stephen Kenyon. They've got a busy couple of weeks ahead. We have another guest on the line. He is, some say, West Brom's greatest ever player. He is West Brom's all-time leading scorer. Tony Brown is on the line. Good evening, Tony.
10: Good evening, Nathan.
3: Great to talk to you. John is there as well.
10: Hello, John.
8: How are you, Tony?
10: Fine, thank you.
8: Good, Tony. I'm great. So far, Tony, so good with this all this stuff going on. Tony, I'm good. And you're good.
10: Good.
8: Tony Brown is the only person that had a statue erected for him at West Brom.
3: Wow.
8: Quite rightly. Tony Brown is one of the great stars and servants of West Brom and Geraldine. Played, I don't know how many matches Tony played. I know he played... scored about 205 places. Anyway, it was great. And when I went to West Brom, I played against Tony, funny enough, quite a few times over the years. I wasn't very proud of it, but I did call him a lazy so-and-so one time when I was playing against him. And you remember that, Tony, do you, when I went to West Brom?
10: Yeah, I do, John, yes. You've just reminded me.
8: Tony was one of the greats, Nathan. He was when I went to West Brom first, I didn't start off very well. Tony didn't start off very well, and I didn't realise what was going on. But there was a lot had gone on from the previous manager that the players didn't like, and Tony in particular. And I didn't understand it. But I found out very, very quickly that once Tony got going, and I think the training changed and various things changed, and Tony Brown became, he had been a great player for West Brom, but he came, for me, as manager of West Brom, a great player and a great lad. He was one of those, as a manager, does his training, does his playing, no fuss, no bother, and one of the best.
3: Tony, you've seen all sides of John Giles. You played against him and you played alongside him and under him. Playing against him, how good was he?
10: Absolutely brilliant. Absolutely fantastic. You knew you were in for a game. You knew the rest of our team, we knew what a great player he was. We tried to stop him. We tried to plan to stop him, but you couldn't. You know, and when he came to West Brom, and you know, I played with him, the other lads played with him, they just found out what a great player he was, Nathan. And I always say, in you know, when I go to functions and have little talks with supporters, and they'll say, who's the best player you've ever played with? And I say, Johnny Giles, without a doubt. Absolutely fantastic. And what he did for West Brom, Nathan, when he first came, I can't explain, because West Brom was down and out as a club when John took over. And he transformed it so quickly. And that first season he came as player-manager, we got promotion back to the big time. And it was all down to John. He was a player-manager as well, which made it better for us players to play with such a world-class player. And... as I say, I played with some good players at West Brom, Nathan, but John stands out for me. And his knowledge of the game and how he transformed it and made the whole team enjoy playing their football, it was just a delight to play under him.
3: John, it's come up a few times tonight, the player-manager role at West Brom. It does sound a little bit insane that at the same time you were player-manager with the Republic of Ireland and player-manager at West Brom for a couple of years. How did you any time to do anything?
8: Well, funny enough, in the game, Nathan, they used to say, you know, from a manager's point of view, that once the players step over the white line, you've no control over them.
3: Yeah.
8: Right?
3: Yeah.
8: Now, when I was playing with Tony and the rest of the lads, I was playing with them, so I could have some control over it. And I think it depends on your temperament of whether you can do it or not. But my take on it was that what I was doing at West Brom wasn't anything different to what I was doing at Leeds. Because that's the way I played, luckily enough, in that respect. So actually, it was a plus being the player manager, because as you said before, they used to say once they step over the white line, you've no control over them. Well, I was stepping over the white line with the lads, so I did have some control over it. So that's the way it worked. I think if you have the temperament to do it, and I felt that I'd have the temperament to do it when I went to West Brom. And when I went there first, obviously, I played against these lads. I played against Tony for probably about 10 years. I called him a lazy so-and-so one time, and I'd had rows with a few of the other lads. But once we're in together, I got off to a bad start at West Brom, a slow start at West Brom. We didn't play very well early on. I think Tony wasn't in the team. And I think it was from the manager before. I think there was a lot of... Anyway, they didn't get on with the manager before. And I didn't know that. And I got a very, very slow start. And I think we played at Bristol. Tony might remember he scored that day. We won 2-0. Bristol had beaten somebody 5-0, and they were favourites to go up. And we beat them, and beat them well. And I remember coming in at half-time, and we were no score, saying to the lads, this is ridiculous. I could feel it. I could feel it, Nathan, that there was an inferiority complex there.
3: Right.
8: And we should have been ahead. And I said, look, we should have been ahead. Let's go. And we went down and win the match. And from then on, and actually Tony scored that day again, we went on and on and on and on from there. But that was the start of it. And Tony himself then became... Well, Tony was a model for any manager. Come in, no problem, do his stuff, score goals. And Tony got his confidence back. I think Tony's confidence was low, as a lot of the players were. Tony got his confidence back and became the great player that he was at that particular time.
3: So Tony, if you were this model pro, why was John calling you a lazy so-and-so?
10: I think he was trying to wind me up.
8: That's what I played against him.
10: Could I just say he blocked his copybook once, you know? Nathan, we played, he'd just come and he was player manager, and we played at Luton away, and they had a lad called Fucci playing for them. And before, in the team talk, John used to mention a few players. He said, they've got this lad, Fucci, just don't bother with him, leave him to me. And I don't know how long it was in the game, not long, any road, and I think John did a bit of a silly tackle, really. He just mistimed it, and he caught Fucci just under the chin. Let me say that. That was the tackle he put on, and he got sent off immediately. Do you remember it, John?
8: Yes, I remember it well, Tony.
10: He got sent off, Nathan, and he came in the dress. We all came in at half time, and he was already changed into his normal gear. And he said, "Sit down, lads." He said, "I must just say that today I've let myself down." He said, "I've let the supporters down, I've let your club down, I've let you down, but it will never ever happen again. But I think there's something been going on previously with this future. I don't know, John will tell you, but after that he was immaculate as a manager and a professional, and he made us all into better players, Nathan. That is the sign of a good manager, when they make the players better players than when he takes over with them. And as I say, it was a funny episode at Luton, but it was all forgotten after, and we had a terrific time. And as you know, he brought Mick Martin and Paddy Mulligan in to help him. They were tremendous as well. And John just created a brilliant atmosphere in the club, whereas in the previous manager, Nathan, players would come in 10 minutes before training, and then they would shoot off 10 minutes after training.
3: Right.
10: That's how poor it was. But with John, it was the complete opposite. Players were coming in an hour and a half before to have a bit of crack, you know, and then after training, they wouldn't leave the dressing room to go home. It was such a fantastic atmosphere. And it, all round, I can't tell you how much he transformed West Bromwich Albion. And I just wonder if John hadn't come in, where they'd have been today. He's amazing. So I think the whole of West Bromwich have got a lot to thank John for. And I have personally. And he's such a great player to play with. He's, you know, his passing ability. If you made a run, you knew he would find you. He could lose people in the telephone box, you know, his marker. They tried to mark him at the game, but he's just, I can't explain how good he was, and it's just a pleasure and a privilege to be on this evening and talk about you, John.
3: Tony, it's been brilliant to have you. You've been great to take the call. We must get you on again sometime and have a longer chat and go through your career, but you've been very good to come on tonight.
8: We'll do that. I'll make a promise to Tony that when this virus thing is on, we'll get. I haven't seen him for a long time, so I'd love to get together, have a couple of drinks together and go back over the old times. Tony, I forgot to mention it, Nathan, and he's the only West Brom player that's had a statue outside the ground.
3: Yeah.
8: And well deserved. I don't know if you have his record there, have you, Nathan, for the viewers?
3: I have the record here. I think, is it 218 goals, Tony?
10: League goals, yeah.
3: 218 league goals.
8: That's league goals.
10: All told, 270 odd, yeah.
3: Okay, yeah. We don't want to do you
8: 270 goals. How many appearances there, Tony? 700 and something?
10: I think it was 700-800, something like that. I'm not one for that.
8: There's the stats, you know, Nathan. You think that 780 appearances and 270 got a legend, yeah. Tony, a legend. And the statue outside the ground is well deserved.
3: Great stuff. Tony, thanks a lot. We'll talk to you again, hopefully.
8: Thanks, Tony.
10: Yeah, thank you very much, Nathan. And I say it's a pleasure. And I say an early happy birthday, John.
8: Thank you. Thanks, Tony. I'll be in touch. Thank you.
10: See you soon. Cheers.
3: That's Tony Brown there, West Brom legend, as John said. Statue outside the ground as well. 53106 is the text number if you want to get in touch. We are celebrating John Giles' 80th birthday. One last break, John, and one more very special guest to join us in just a moment.
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3: You're very welcome back. It is John Giles' 80th birthday. John, we have another message from a very close friend of yours, somebody who you've done a lot of good work with over the last few years. Pat Duffy wanted to send you this message.
12: Hi, Johnny. Pat Duffy here. Just to wish you a happy 80th birthday on this historical night. Great achievement. But I'm going to speak about the Johnny Giles that I know through the excellent work through your foundation. Travelling the length and breadth of the country, raising vital funds for all the clubs throughout Ireland. Also, the excellent work you do with the Irish supporters clubs throughout Ireland and in England. And some of the fond memories, you and I have travelled up and down the length and breadth of this country. You're a special man. You're a legend, right? And it's great that I'm able to call you a friend. One of the most highlights for me was the night you were afforded the free man of Dublin, and what it meant to your family, your sisters, your brothers, your wife Anne, and all your lovely children. It was great to be there that night with my colleague Jerry Reardon, and we were so proud of you that night. Can I also just say, for a person who's become a very close friend of mine, thank you for being you, Johnny Giles. You're a legend. On behalf of my wife and my family, I just want to say happy birthday again, and on behalf of all the people of Ireland involved in soccer, take a bow, because there'll never be another Johnny Giles. Love you loads, Pat Duffy.
3: Yeah, that's Pat Duffy there from the FAI, who I know you did. You toured the length and breadth of Ireland throughout the years.
8: He looks after me, Nathan.
3: He certainly does.
8: He looks after me. You know, to go to the places, oh yeah, he's great.
3: I've heard he looks after you a little bit too well on some of those nights down in Westport.
8: Well, now and again. Yeah.
13: Here we
8: I can't, complain about the hospitality. Let's put it that way.
13: No, right. I'd imagine not.
8: He's great at what he does, Pat, and he does a great job for the FBI.
13: He certainly
8: great
13: does. Job. We have one final guest, and listen, we can't leave this night without talking about that brilliant Leeds United team that you were a part of. Eddie Gray is with us. Evening, Eddie.
14: Good evening, how are you?
13: I'm very well. You were on with us a couple of months back, and I was saying to the lads afterwards, it felt like I was talking to John Giles, but with a Scottish accent. You have an awful lot of similar thoughts on the game.
14: Yeah, I mean, Johnny and I get back a long way, and funny enough, we joined Leeds United in the same year. Johnny joined in 63, the year I come down for Scotland. I was a young lad, and I'll never forget the first time I seen John training. We were supposed to be cleaning the stand. Teammate of ours, Mick Bates, and we could find a little niche through a window and watch the first team training. And Johnny walked out, just came from Manchester United, and I don't know if John remembers this, you know, but he never wore any socks. It's the first time I've seen a footballer come out with a pair of football boots on without socks. And we were just amazed when we saw seen him play and the talent he had, and obviously we struck up a great friendship over the years. And the two of us were fortunate to play with great players with Leeds United. Sadly, as John knows, a few of them have gone now, but it's a great day for John. 80 years of age soon, and a wonderful achievement, John.
8: Certainly, Eddie, I a lot of luck attached to that, and one of the reasons that is playing alongside players like yourself, Eddie. Eddie was a great player at United, and everybody knows that. He was a terrific player. And Eddie suffered a little bit because Eddie was a natural midfield player. And at the time when Eddie joined, he was young, obviously younger than Billy and myself, and we were established in the team. And Don had to put Peter Lorimer, for example, was a midfield player. Eddie was a midfield player. And with the established players, Billy and myself, Eddie had to come in on the left wing. Peter had to come in on the right wing. And they were absolutely brilliant. Eddie was an unbelievable player. And anybody that's watching this tonight, or listening to this tonight, what I'd like them to do is to go back and try and get the match. Eddie, was it Burnley?
13: Burnley, yeah.
8: Eddie scored one of the most spectacular goals you've ever seen in your life. So I'd recommend anybody that's listening to this tonight, try and get... What year was it, Eddie?
14: Pardon? What year, John?
8: Yeah.
14: It was 1970, John, that.
8: Yeah, try and get it. I'm saying to the young people, Eddie, that might have seen you play, but try and get that particular match. Try and get it learned and see this particular goal, Eddie.
14: Yeah, I'd just like to say something to John.
8: The whole team.
14: John, you're the reason I'm sitting here, still a frustrated midfield player, because you were playing where I wanted to play, John.
8: And I know that. I know that. Now.
14: I could never get in the team before you, John.
8: But what a player he made. Not playing in his most favourite position. Like when we played in Eddie, I get the ball, Eddie was always in a good position. And Eddie was brilliant. Eddie could beat players, he could court calls, he could do all the things. Eddie was one of the great players. And I think he was called the Scottish George Best. That's how good Eddie was. Absolutely brilliant.
13: Yeah, there's not many high.
14: Well, John, you weren't as bad yourself, were you? You know, he got a lot of accolades, John, and fully deserved. I mean, great. I mean, funny enough, John, you know, I was reading your book the other day again, A Football Man, and that sums you up, John, you know, because that's what you were all your life, a proper football man. And I read the book with interest, you were talking about your dad, Dickie, you know, and how he was always right if ill when he was talking about football. A bit similar to yourself, John.
8: He's been sarcastic now.
14: No.
8: But Eddie's attitude for me seems to be, I'm not always right, but I'm never wrong.
14: When you look back at your career, John, you know, we were talking there about
13: Eddie just seems to have frozen there for a moment. John, we'll get Eddie back in 1 second there. Listen, we've spoken so much about that Leeds team, John, over the last few years. I think in this country now, everybody knows that 11 that you played with. They're all such household names, and it's been such a difficult few months over the last 6 months. So many of that team sadly passing, and you touched on it before, that bond of brothers that you had. Like, to be a part of a team like that that 50 years later we're still talking about, and also there's such fondness for. It's an incredible thing.
8: Well, when I was a kid, Nathan, I always had a dream of playing in a certain team. And the Leeds team did that for me. That was the team and the type of team that I wanted to play in, where there were great individual players playing for the team, ultimately the team, everything was

0: Eddie, you there?
1: Yeah, I'm here. Can you hear me?
0: We can, yeah. We were just talking about how it's incredible that 50 years on, that team is so set in people's minds from 1 to 11, who was a part of that team. And also, as John speaks about so often, that bond that you have as a group. I think he got to have a bit of a get-together around this time last year in Leeds. And it's been such a tough year, but what you've had as a group over the last 40, 50 years, there's not many footballers who get that.
1: John and I have been speaking a bit. You know, as soon as this lockdown's finished, and we always say it, we'll need to have a reunion, John, and meet up with a few of the boys again and have a good laugh, because we always had a good laugh, you know, like every time we meet. And interesting when, you know, reading Johnny's book, you know, like he still says, you know, he says at the end of his book, he feels more comfortable, you know, with the Leeds lads than any other group he played with, you know. And that's great credit to the players that he played with, and the friendship, as you say, was strung up over, you know, years and years. And plus, you know, the highs and lows of football. Everybody knows there's highs and lows in football. We celebrated the highs. And sometimes John and Peter would celebrate the lows as well, because Peter Lorimer was never down. Peter was always lifting people. You know, so that type of camaraderie lasts forever, I think.
0: Yeah, it's an incredible thing.
2: It's something that I tell you what I always liken it to, Nathan. It's like being in the army together in a war. You have to stick together. We played in those days behind the Iron Curtain, and nobody knew where we were playing. Nobody knew how we were playing. Stuck together. If anybody was kicking us, we stuck together. Didn't give in to anybody. And that's a bond that you have over a period of time that lasts. So when we get together, it's like we've never been apart. And unfortunately, we haven't been able to get together because of the virus. But we will get together. We will.
1: Yeah.
0: Yeah,
1: that was quite a frightening night when we went to Leipzig that time, because we had to go through, it was Iron Curtain, as you know, we had to go through Checkpoint Charlie, you know.
2: Yeah.
1: We were all wondering what was happening, watching soldiers walking about the streets at both ends, the checkpoint with guns, you know. I'll never forget that. And the snow in Leipzig was awful.
0: Yeah, you'd
2: and Eddie, don't forget, those guys are kicking lumps out of us as well. Referee not on our side by any means. That's when you have to stick together, which we did, yeah.
0: Well, as we heard earlier on, John, from Kevin Keegan, the referee was often on your side. Sorry, Eddie, go on.
1: John could look after himself, though.
0: If there's one thing we've established tonight, it was John could look after himself.
1: Yeah, the game was more physical then, as John knows, than it is now, you know. And you expected the things to be tough. I think that, you know, when you're going to places like that, you expected a hard game physically. And that's one thing about the side that I played in. You know, they could play a physical type of game, but if teams wanted to play football against them, they could play football as well. And that was a great thing about the side.
0: Mm. Eddie, you've been brilliant to join us. John, unfortunately, we're out of time. I hope you get to meet up sometime soon, and you have that little bit of a reunion, and you get to share some stories again.
2: We'll do that.
0: We've had a great night, Eddie. We'll talk to you soon, John.
1: John, have a nice Bacardi.
2: Thanks for coming up, Eddie. Tomorrow. Thanks for turning up. See, I'll be in touch. We'll be in touch anyway. Yeah,
1: happy
2: thanks
1: birthday.
2: Again.
1: Yes.
2: And you. Thanks, Eddie.
0: John, it's been a brilliant night. I think you can tell from the guests who wanted to come on and talk about you, the respect that you're held in, the legacy that you have in Irish football. I don't think there's any question you're the most influential figure there's ever been in Irish football, and the warmth from the text messages. What we might do, actually, John, is next Thursday night, we've got any amount of text messages, we might run through them at the start of the show, and we'll collate them all, and we'll send them on to you, and we can run through all them. Because you're not going anywhere. There's any amount of love for you out there from the Irish footballing public. There's a huge amount of love for you here and off the ball as well. So we're not done. It's a happy birthday. That's all this is. And you're going to be back next Thursday night.
2: Thanks, Nathan. Well done again, Nathan.
0: Thanks a lot, John. Here, enjoy the weekend. I know you got some family there at the moment. Yeah. So love to all them. And here, have a good couple of days.
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1: So how did everybody survive Christmas? There was no...
2: It was an amazing Christmas.
1: No stallions, no...
2: We are in a unprecedented golden period of behaviour.
1: And peace, right?
3: That's because he's sitting outside the door.
2: No, honestly, I'm almost afraid to vocalise it. Or mention it to anybody in case we jinx it.
4: Is that why you've wrapped it up in language that he might not fully understand?
2: We must be 4 or 5 weeks into it where they're just...
1: They're getting on.
2: Now, it has helped that certainly for 2.5 of those 4 or 5 weeks, one or the other has been sick. And when there's an illness in the family, the fighting tends to grind to a complete halt.
1: Right, that's good.
2: So that's one positive out of having somebody who's running a temperature or throwing up or something. But I don't know what it is. They're just sleeping and they're happy and they're active and it's just been amazing. And they were really good over Christmas, and they grew. I think it was we just had a lot of stuff going on, a lot of family stuff planned, a lot of places to go, and overall the 2 weeks or whatever it was seemed to go far quicker than I was fearing.
4: That's just normal 2 weeks for you, though, Dave. To be fair,
2: well, I was actually very busy over the 2 weeks. Yeah, far busier than I was this time last year. But yeah, I don't know what it was. I just thought about 10 days, 2 weeks with no creche, no school was going to be an ordeal. But there was loads of stuff going on. I think they saw 4 different Santas.
1: Right.
2: Santa's helpers, obviously, none of them were the real thing.
1: Yeah.
2: And
1: different levels of experience. We went to one this year, and the pre bit was like has been excellent in other years and other places. Rubbish this year, barely. It was the Monday before Christmas, so I think maybe they were just exhausted at that point. But Mrs. Claus arrived in very late, sang one jingle bells. We got called. Santa was amazing. He was great. He was like, we were talking about the good list and the bad list, because obviously there'd been a long period of being on the bad list the whole way up to it, but made the good list just at the last minute. Just in under the wire in the style of Indiana Jones. And
2: he
1: was class.
2: Did he get how close a call it was?
1: Proper beard. Yeah, I think he was like, always room for improvement for the others as well. Yeah, I know, I totally understood how close a call it was. Yeah. And but the experience, some of those are amazing. Some of them are great. Apparently the Crow Park one's very good.
4: I didn't go to it. One, right?
1: Yeah.
4: We went to Rathwood in Carlow.
1: Well, Rathwood,
3: yeah, been
1: class.
3: There, yeah.
4: Class.
1: Santa train.
4: Like Santa train.
2: It's amazing.
4: The little show that Mr. Claus.
1: Exactly.
4: Like, super.
1: Yeah. Really, and the kids are the actors, the elves who help. They're all brilliant. Yeah.
3: It'll want to be amazing now.
1: They're all locals.
4: Because it's so far to get to.
2: We should tweet out a list of everything, compile a list of all the activities that we undertook as individual families, put them together for our listeners for next Christmas.
1: Yeah, totally.
2: We went to the Panto in, it was in Grange Woodbine and Raheny. Amazing.
1: What?
2: Absolutely amazing. Like this far lower budget, lower scale, much smaller, intimate room. It was in the Grange Woodbine Community Centre in Raheny, and it was Snow White and the Seven Dwarfs, and it was as good, if not better, than any Gaiety or Olympia production I've been to.
4: Wow.
2: It was phenomenally good.
1: Is it still on?
3: I've never been
2: still
3: to
2: on,
3: the Panto.
2: Yeah. Still on.
4: I went to the Gaiety, and like I had never been to the Panto before, and I'm not from Dublin, wasn't sort of fully aware of this. Like, you've heard the expression, it's not a Panto until it's the Gaiety Panto, whatever it is. Anyway, unbelievable. Again, Jeff, unbelievable. We were sort of plotting our exit at halftime, so the whole thing was like 3.5 hours, something like that, and there was like a halftime break, yeah. And we were like, right, halftime, here's what we'll do, and we'll do this. And I was like, let's definitely stick around for the second half. It was brilliant. It was like the quality of the production and the acting and the whole thing was...
2: Well, yeah, the Gaiety is obviously...
4: Exceptional.
2: Largest scale there is.
4: Right.
2: But this was much smaller and it was just top class. Another day there was a hurling match that we actually played again with hurling for the first time since I was 12. And then that was followed by just the kids chasing each other around the GA pitch for about 2 or 3 hours. We went swimming in Dollymount Strand one of the days.
1: The water?
2: Yeah.
1: Right, was it clean?
2: Whether it was clean or dirty was not the problem.
1: No one died.
2: It was whether you died of hypothermia was going to be the issue.
4: Wetsuits, no wetsuits.
2: No, God no. You couldn't be seen to be in a wetsuit.
1: Wow, with the kids. You could do it with the kids.
2: Kids pottered around in one of those pools that tend to gather as the tide's going out. Next.
1: You didn't go even the swimming area, you went out to the beach?
2: Down to the beach, yeah, and into the water.
1: Full of floating johnnies and shit. The one on the right and Dollymount. So there's
2: a Dollymount
1: Strand.
2: Well, for the 90 seconds that I was in the water, it seemed quite clean.
1: The main swimming beach on the north side, although there's actually a nicer one, the secret one in Sutton. But so the the wooden bridge.
2: Yeah, the Bull Island.
1: Do you know Clontarf Bull Island? Like the biggest bird sanctuary in Ireland.
2: Where Royal Dublin Golf Club is.
4: I thought you were
1: Royal Dublin. Between Royal Dublin and St. Anne's Golf Club.
3: Oh, yeah, yeah.
1: Yeah, yeah, yeah.
3: Out that way, yeah.
1: Yeah, yeah, yeah.
4: Canary Kitchen.
3: Oh, I know where that is, yeah.
4: Yeah, yeah. I knew that again.
2: Anyway, that's another half day gone.
1: Yeah.
3: I've been there in about 10 years.
2: Yeah. What else was there?
4: It's back.
2: Cinema.
4: Go back.
2: Another half day gone.
1: What'd you see?
2: We went to see Frozen 2.
1: Oh, yeah.
4: Any good?
2: Decent, but...
1: It's good, yeah.
2: Far.
1: Oh, no, it's really good.
4: Would you have had to have seen Frozen 1?
1: Definitely welling up one point. You don't.
2: There are references, but you know, you'd get away with it.
1: You don't have to have seen Frozen 1.
2: It was good, but it's not like, it's not up there with the Toy Story 2s of this world as regards sequels.
1: Toy Story's overrated.
2: I won't hear anything negative said about the Toy Stories.
1: Everybody crying because the toy's given back. Give me Up, the opening scene.
3: Oh, no, that now is not
1: far better than...
3: Yeah, that's...
2: Up is a phenomenal movie.
4: Oh, yeah. You must have been
3: in tears. And the fact that at the start of the movie is what kills it. You're like,
4: Oh,
1: my God.
2: Yeah. Absolutely bawling watching the opening scene of Up.
4: We watched... he obviously just turned 3. I don't know what age kids normally get into watching movies, but he started watching his first ones over the... Miss movies, as he was calling them. The Lion King. And, like, the original...
1: Class, yeah. Great music.
4: There's a lot of sort of torment in it as well that I hadn't fully appreciated first time, like various bits and pieces happening. And he was definitely struggling with aspects of that. He was very sad at one point in the movie to the point where I was like, oh shit, maybe this was actually not the right thing to do. But still raving about it. Simba, crazy. I presume this is the start of it.
1: Actually, the Lion Guard now is next. It's the
3: TV show version,
4: which is
1: which is on Netflix or
4: perfect,
1: whatever you have.
4: He wants to watch more Simba, and I haven't really.
1: Oh, that's how you get it. Yeah,
4: great.
1: And then there's obviously the movie that's just out as well,
3: which is actually the exact same.
1: Yeah, word for word,
3: as the
4: just a revamped
3: live action CGI version of
4: really.
3: Yeah, so it's the exact same storyline.
4: With live...
3: Exact same script. Everything. Not live. CGI.
1: And the same...
4: live action.
1: James Earl Jones is the voice.
4: Any good?
3: I watched Star Wars for the first time ever.
1: The original.
3: So my 7-year-old is starting to... Well, I think he wants to get the Lego of it. Like, let's sit and watch Star Wars. So we watched...
1: That Lego is like a million euros.
3: Every bit of Lego was... Santa went all out on the Lego.
2: I was fascinated with Star Wars now as well.
3: So I sat down. So I was like, look, we'll start at the beginning. I've never seen any of them. The 1977 one. Dear God,
2: really should have started
3: it is the
2: with
3: worst load
2: four.
3: Of crap that I have ever seen in my life.
2: What?
3: It's terrible. Like, it's the most dull, predictable storyline. I don't know what I was expecting. It's so built up.
1: If you
3: don't have a nostalgic feeling towards it.
1: You know that Skywalker is Darth Vader's son from the start. You know that. Like.
3: Yeah, but what's that?
1: That's kind of, that's like this hinge point for... Like that,
3: but the acting is atrocious.
4: I also think you're being very unfair to a movie that was made in 1977.
3: But there is that. But I do think a huge amount of everything around Star Wars is that.
4: I'm not saying that
3: it's in people's head. It's like, I don't know, watching E.T. In my head, E.T. is this like masterclass in filmmaking. Watch it over Christmas. Like, yes, it's a very good movie, but like, you know, a lot of holes you can pick.
4: That's an out and out kids movie though. Whereas Star Wars actually.
3: Well, I kind of looked at Star Wars going. Star Wars is far more of a kids movie than I expected.
1: E.T. is brilliant. What are you talking about?
3: That's still brilliant, but like watching it as an adult is a very different experience. Mainly because I didn't cry for half it this time around, like I did when I went to see it in the cinema as a 5-year-old, and was left tormented for many, many years.
1: That's pretty amazing.
2: How did all the present processes go?
3: Sorry for putting in. So you know the way on Christmas Eve that you can't go to bed until you're certain that all the kids are asleep, because obviously Santa won't come unless the kids are asleep, so you just need to stay up later to make sure they're asleep so that everything goes okay. So the eldest lad at 11:30 is still wide awake.
1: No.
3: I'm not going to sleep. I can't sleep. I'm too scared to go to sleep. Can't go to sleep. So eventually, my wife, I'm like 11:30, I'm bloody wrecked.
1: Never brandy.
3: You know, well, I probably had half a bottle of wine of the evening, thinking, well, I'll be going to bed by 11, so it'll be grand. But then I'm like it's midnight, I'm getting a bit bloody tired now. I'm trying to weigh up things in my head, I'm like, could I go to bed? You know, check out things at 3 a.m, make sure everything's all right. So my wife has to go into bed with him. Eventually, he falls asleep at about, I go up at like 10 to 12. Wake up my wife, who, as she's getting out of the bed, wakes up the other child, who's like... is the morning? Is the morning? And I'm like, it's not the morning. Starts bawling, crying.
4: Oh, no.
3: No! I was like, it's not even midnight. It's still very early. Still very early. Anyways, I think it was 1:10 when we could consider
2: turning in yourselves.
4: All clear.
3: Yeah. 1:10. Not ideal.
2: Well, we had a near disaster on Christmas Eve.
4: What was he scared of, by the way?
3: I don't know. He doesn't like going to sleep. He'd stay up. He'd literally stay up till 4 a.m. if you let him every night. No problem.
0: What is that?
2: We got a message about 10:30 p.m. on Christmas Eve from the big man.
4: Oh.
2: That one of the items he was bringing couldn't be located.
4: Oh.
2: Because what Santa had done, and I can appreciate it because he's so busy, things will probably get in on him a little. He had hidden one of the presents from the elves so they wouldn't get their dirty mitts on it. He'd hidden it so well.
3: He couldn't remember
2: where he put it.
4: Oh, no.
2: So we got this message from him, like, probably about 2 hours before he was due to arrive. And my God, it turned into absolute panic.
4: Right.
2: Safe to say, he was turning his sleigh upside down from top to bottom. He was pretty much opening every compartment, every nook and cranny on his sleigh looking for this item.
4: Yeah.
2: And his sleigh was a mess by the end of it.
1: Right.
3: And what are you talking about this?
2: Somewhere around 11:45.
4: Whoa.
2: A drawer just happened to be casually opened. And according to Santa, there was.
4: Wow.
2: Just looking at
4: the drawer on his sleigh, yeah.
2: Alternative arrangements had been made.
4: Wow.
2: Yeah, like replacements had been considered. And my God. And safe to say, Mrs. Claus was not impressed.
3: And is it possible that Mrs. Claus was somewhat at fault?
2: In this case, in no way.
3: Oh, no.
2: Was Mrs. Claus at fault. So I hear. And I Santa was telling Mrs. Claus, which made her feelings extremely clear.
4: Right.
2: As to where the fault lay.
4: Leave Santa's over there.
3: Santa might be returning home.
4: Santa wasn't getting any nookie for... it was going to be a dry January, right? Santa's...
2: So anyway, he came through. It was all right. It all worked out in the end. And it turns out his January isn't going to be as morbid as he thought it might be. I don't think that code will ever be cracked. I think we handled that one very well. But my God, the panic was just unbelievable.
1: The thumbs down for.
4: And what did Santa? What was the gift that Santa was bringing?
2: It was a Joker robot,
4: right?
2: The Imaginex Joker robot,
1: right?
2: Which had been in demand probably since
4: Santa
2: September.
4: Santa must have some big drawers because I can't imagine that's a small.
2: Oh, it's small enough, like about that size,
4: right.
2: Maybe about a foot tall. So yeah, the relief was. Although
4: Santa
2: that's
4: no better next year, I'd say.
2: We were absolutely wrecked once we got the message that he was happy enough, that Santa was happy enough with the situation. We're absolutely knackered.
1: Yeah, ours didn't get up until about 7:45. It was great.
2: Oh, we were 7:30 for us. We were absolutely blessed.
3: Quarter to 8, I think.
2: But it put proper pressure on the day then, because like mass was at 10:00. So by the time they got to look through all the stuff that Santa brought them, then you somehow managed to get them out the door to mass, and then. Then we would split the day between the two houses, her folks, my folks, so you don't get out of that one place till maybe 2:00.
1: You have to eat in both of them.
2: You have a Whopper breakfast in the first place.
1: Right.
2: And then this year, last year now, it's probably the first year since I was born that I managed to abstain from eating anything in the hours between breakfast and Christmas dinner.
1: Right.
4: Wow.
2: Turned down all the canapes, all the crisps, all the nibbles, the peanuts, the potato bread, everything that was going once I got over to my folks. And I sat down at about 4:00 whenever we sat down to eat. Ravenous. It was amazing. Double helpings of everything. Enjoyed every morsel. Had able to eat the starter and still had plenty of room for everything that was to come afterwards. Yeah. It's the way to go.
4: Yeah, I would take that to a further extreme. I don't eat much breakfast at all. Because we eat lunch now much earlier than 4:00, so it's probably a bit easier.
3: Time for your Christmas dinner?
4: Probably about 10:30.
2: No. So you have a clear run of the day.
3: We're down home.
4: Probably start about 1:00, like, and then
3: Christmas dinner starts at 1:00?
4: No, but like that'd be so at home.
3: Prawn cocktail at one.
2: What time does the turkey hit the plate?
4: One, turkey kind of 2:30.
3: Oof,
2: it's fierce early.
3: Jeez.
4: I think that's.
1: You
4: would
1: do starters around 1:30, and then we take a break and do presents.
4: That's a good idea. Yeah.
2: Were you hosting this year?
1: Yeah.
2: How did the turkey go?
1: It was great. Everything was Everything was splendid. I wasn't going to do the Nigella, but I did the Coke thing. It's great.
3: Oh, yeah?
1: Yeah, it was sensational. Then you let it roast for, like, I just poured on honey and mustard and let it roast for, like, 2 hours. It was amazing. The turkey, boned and rolled, no leftovers, stuffed.
2: Turkey, what did you say?
1: It's boned and rolled, so it cooks
4: in an hour
1: and a half.
4: You're not losing a lot of flavour out of it?
1: None.
2: Sorry, the butcher does that for you?
3: There's no flavour in turkey anyways.
1: Well, not a few. So you just cover
2: it. It's deboned when you get it?
1: Yeah.
2: Really?
1: You just ask for a turkey boned and rolled.
2: I didn't know that was a thing.
1: Oh, it's class. And it cooks in an hour and a half.
2: So how does it retain its structure? What does he put? It's stuffed with?
1: It's wrapped. He wraps it up. So you take out the middle part.
2: Yeah.
1: The breasts lie on the other side. It's just white meat. And then you stuff them and roll them up and tie them up.
2: So does it actually look like a turkey?
1: No brown meat. You can get the brown meat separate, boned and rolled. And actually, if you want all your flavour, do both.
4: Slash them all in.
1: Yeah.
2: Does it look like a turkey? Have they stuffed it in a way? So it's just a plate of meat.
1: It's like a round joint that's long that you slice.
2: Okay.
1: And everybody gets a round slice and everybody goes, that's absolutely amazing. And you cover it in bacon and you base it. Like,
2: so. Interesting. I'm getting hungry again already.
4: Right now.
3: Yeah.
1: I am.
3: The best thing about Christmas is the bonus Christmas dinners you have around, you know, you're out somewhere and suddenly there's Christmas dinner the Saturday before Christmas. Yeah.
1: Like
2: you can get that at any pub carvery on a Saturday afternoon if you want, can't you?
3: Yeah.
2: But the part I love about it is that, and it's the same with the kids, they can eat whatever they want when they want.
1: Mm.
2: And I'm like, right, it's Christmas, it's Stephen's Day, it's Christmas Eve. I'll have that chocolate Kimberly. Oh, I will have that bag of crisps. I will have that extra
4: full fat Jacob's cracker.
2: More dessert? I will have that. For 3 or 4 days, just don't care. Just gormandize everything.
3: Yeah, I'm like,
1: from the end of November all the way until, like,
3: I'll have the full packet.
2: I know that's an all year round thing for you guys.
1: I was just saying that. I got the kids to make this, so I made sausage meat stuffing this year, and they all rolled up their sleeves and mixed the whole thing, and then wouldn't even try it.
3: No chance.
4: That's disgusting. Food. I've had my hands in that. Screw that.
3: Yeah. I washed my hands in 3 days.
2: Our podcasters do need to send us in their Christmas stories. I'm sure there are some pretty hilarious events.
3: I did nothing. I had a very enjoyable Christmas because we did it.
4: Well,
3: thank all.
4: Yeah.
2: But how do you not get, like, cabin fever sets in very early, does it not?
3: No, I just went out, played a bit of football.
2: That was once.
3: No, I played football pretty much every day.
2: Oh, did you?
3: Went down to Galway for a couple of days, left the kids. Left the kids with Maya.
4: Tenuously in Mayo anymore, unfortunately.
1: Right.
3: So I have nowhere to go.
1: So your mum and dad moved to Galway?
3: Yes.
1: Alright, so you went to Galway.
3: Left all the kids with my parents for a night.
1: Right.
2: Excellent.
1: Child number 4 on its way.
3: Certainly not. Certainly not.
4: What do you mean?
3: There's no fourth child going to be happening. That's all I'm going to say.
4: That's how
2: we've heard this before.
3: Yeah, I can assure you. So other Christmases we've done the whole up and back and here, there and everywhere and travelling to meet people. That's like stress. This time I was like, three kids, stay in the house.
1: Three kids is the, I'm sorry, like, we don't have to go anywhere.
3: Yeah.
1: We have three kids.
3: If you want to come over.
4: The dirty hands thing there just reminded me of something that our 3-year-old has taken to this thing recently. So he, like, tracksuits really is the only thing he wears. He sits down.
3: Oh, proper
4: and
3: dog.
4: Both hands down his pants. Like,
3: where did you learn that?
4: Like, I genuinely, that is not something I do. I have no idea where he picked it up.
3: You're doing it right now.
4: To enjoy the hell out of it.
2: It is a trend out there with the younger teenage generation on the streets of Dublin.
4: Yeah, maybe that's where he's picking it up.
2: It's usually one hand, but I often see both hands down
4: both
2: the pants.
4: Hands
2: what they're doing
4: the
2: exactly, I have absolutely no idea. How does that become a way to stand?
1: Root around. Checking for cancer. That's what they're doing.
4: But I don't want to be saying to him.
2: They're not found far enough to be inspecting themselves.
4: I don't want to be saying to him, I don't want to make it a thing, because then he'll just keep doing it.
1: Scratching it.
4: So I'm like, in my head
2: he's just playing with himself, is he?
4: Take your hand. What?
2: Is he just playing with himself?
4: Well, he's 3. What are you talking about?
2: Hang on, he's got...
4: root around, like.
2: But she's a boy!
4: No, he's not. He's not even... He's literally... He seems to be just putting his hands down his pants.
2: All right, well then.
4: Not much action going on. But I just know what he's... I thought that one of you might go, oh, yeah, we had that.
3: Oh, no, there was a spell of that, and you're kind of like, oh my god, this is never going to end.
2: There's a spell of all sorts of behaviour that you don't like to see happening in the public domain.
4: Like swinging out of the Mickey sort of thing.
2: Oh, yeah, never letting go, pants down, a sudden nakedness out of nowhere where, like, you're just sitting there, you might be writing an email or something, next of all, the two boys are just naked for absolutely no reason. You know, acts of public display where you'd rather that didn't happen because chances are you could be locked up. Yeah. Those kind of things, yeah.
4: Fair enough.
2: Right for the course.
4: Fair enough.
2: they're exhibitionists at that age.
4: Yeah. This isn't so much exhibitionism as I just don't know what it is. It's like...
2: Leave him be. He's grand. He's just having a route. He'll be all right. Nothing to worry about. I'd be more worried about the fact that he's in your bed every night.
4: No, I'm definitely. That's concerned, Dave. And you're the person I think about most when I think about doing something about it.
2: Okay.
4: Your insistence that we do something about it is... Like,
2: well, no, it shouldn't be anything to do with my insistence. Do you want him out of your bed or not?
4: No, I mean, absolutely.
1: Yeah, well, then you got to do something about it. That's the. There's no ifs, ands, or buts. You just gotta
4: get him out of there.
1: Yeah.
4: No, it's fair enough.
1: And if everybody's awake for 2 weeks, everybody's awake for 2 weeks. But then after that, everybody sleeps. It'll take less than a week.
4: The slight fly in the ointment is that we both do actually, like Nathan was saying, it's not actually a huge hassle. There is still a lot of sleep going on.
2: Well, then why do you want to?
4: Because he needs to get out of the bed. Like, it's not. What's he doing?
1: Well, also, it's your bed.
4: Yeah.
1: There's a whole Oedipus thing going on there.
4: Huh?
2: Was that a Greek mythology reference?
1: Yeah. Oedipus fucks his mother and kills his father. That's the story of Oedipus Rex.
2: It's a leap.
1: That's what Oedipus complex is.
4: Okay. Yeah, well, I don't know if we're quite in that territory just yet.
2: Who knows?
3: See, this is why he was suggesting headphones.
4: Because he knew what he was doing.
2: He's been distracted by, what is he watching out there at the moment? Missing Link.
4: The last time I looked at it, he was swinging out of the microphone. But
1: any New Year's resolutions for your kids? Mine are no longer allowed to eat plain pasta. That was like a rule that we just instigated.
4: Right.
1: New Year's, no more plain pasta.
4: Right.
1: Not working great so far.
4: 4 days in.
3: They haven't eaten in 4 days.
1: Well, you know, but I'm not going to break first.
4: Why?
1: Because, like, it's just, you can't have plain pasta.
2: Why not?
1: Because it's bad for you.
2: Is it?
1: Yeah.
4: Brown pasta.
1: Because it's not developing your senses. It's not, you don't enjoy your meal because it's like this gelatinous gloop. And it's not, like, the whole point is food is supposed to be something that you share, you have communion over, you talk, you, like, tell the stories of the day, you learn things. You have arguments.
4: You cannot do that over plain pasta, though.
1: You cannot do that.
4: Most of that, apart from the taste.
1: There's no enjoyable. It's not enjoyable. It's just.
2: Funny, I thought we thought dinner time was just a chore that needed to be marched through as quickly as possible.
4: Yeah, wolf that into you.
3: Yeah, I would have thought actually it's far more possible to have all that stuff if their kids are eating plain pasta, but which they enjoy and will sit in.
1: But they won't, because there's like, oh, it's just because it's the same. Eventually, it wears down to like, oh, the same grill I have every day.
4: It's funny.
2: Might change, though.
4: We had a couple. So the 3 year old is eating, like, loves to eat cornflakes.
1: They have no choice.
4: 3 year old loves to eat cornflakes for his breakfast, right? So he'll come down and go cornflakes. So I've just started going, as well, cornflakes. We're having porridge. He's like, yeah, fair enough. Like, we went out for lunch yesterday. Like, what do you want to have? Pasta. Like, they don't have any pasta. You're going to have beef and potatoes. Yeah, fair enough. And, like, eats it up.
1: Yeah.
4: But if we were at home, we would 100% be putting on the plain pasta with a bit of oil on it.
1: Yeah. Can't stop.
4: Yeah. Because it's easy to cook.
2: We just want our guy to eat. He would voluntarily starve to death.
4: Well, I think if not
2: eating,
4: options.
2: If not eating, risked death.
4: Go for the plate.
2: Which is the case. He would just go on, so bring it on. Couldn't be bothered. Every single meal is a chore. Breakfast, lunch, dinner.
4: What's he have for breakfast?
2: He's a bowl of porridge or a bowl of Weetabix.
4: That's good, yeah.
2: Mm. If I can, often there are days where I put a massive bowl of porridge into him in the knowledge that we may not get another morsel outside of a breakfast bar or a piece of Liga into him for the rest of the day. It's a nightmare. Absolute nightmare. What did he have for his dinner yesterday? He had 3 roast potatoes with the skin off, just the actual mash, and half chicken nugget. That was his dinner.
1: Right.
2: And that's a good day.
1: That's straight.
3: Wow.
2: And like often we'd be lying in bed and we'd go, sorry, what actually did he eat today? Like, there's no way that he has taken in enough nutrition today to survive.
1: Bread.
2: Doesn't like bread.
1: Right.
3: Chips.
1: Cheese.
2: No, doesn't like cheese or eggs.
1: Ham,
2: maybe a bit of ham. He'd eat a bit of chicken. Loves a bit of salmon with potatoes and broccoli.
1: Right. Okay, so that's good. That's a good start.
2: I will be cooking that up when I get home now this evening.
1: Noodles. I do a salmon teriyaki noodles. Really fast to do. It's a bit of garlic, a bit of ginger, soy sauce, maple syrup. That's your sauce. You do the noodles, you do the salmon, put them all together. It's amazing.
2: Will you WhatsApp me the details on that?
1: Yeah.
2: I'll get stuck into that.
1: That is it. That's it. For the grown-ups, you can add coriander and chilli raw and that and spring onions, and suddenly that becomes something really nice.
3: Salmon, not having a problem.
4: If you had the
1: salmon's great. Everybody eats it.
4: If you had the opposite problem, what do you do? Where
1: you eat too
4: the
1: much.
4: Kid won't stop eating.
3: Well, that's what we have.
1: Go.
3: We have that with the baby.
4: You just keep eating.
1: I think so. Yeah.
2: Yeah, you just
1: I
2: don't
3: know. They're going through a growth spurt.
2: But when they finish their portion, that's the end of it.
4: But no, he genuinely will eat like the biggest lunch you've ever seen, and then we'll straight away. And it's not even, he will eat crap if you give it to him, but he'll also be after.
1: He's not a 3-year old, he's not an obese 3-year old, so no. You can feed him up.
4: But is that, I mean.
3: Has this been going on for 6 months?
1: I don't think that's, I think that's like.
4: No, more in the last month, I've never seen anything like it. Like, we'll eat a full lunch and then afterwards go.
1: Hungry.
4: I'll have a cheese sandwich or I'll have a wrap. I'm like, what? Like, it's proper. Actual more lunch.
1: It
4: as
1: sounds
4: opposed
1: like
4: to
1: just a growth spurt, but
4: just keep going.
1: You're a man who likes to Google these things.
4: What's the Google going to tell you?
3: Growth spurt.
4: The Google will tell you 100 things, none of which will make any sense.
2: If he's not overweight and he's has the loads of energy and he's pegging it around and he's happy,
4: it's true. Yeah,
2: don't worry about him.
3: And he's shitting right.
4: He shits a lot, so maybe that's all good.
3: You won't have,
4: he's eating a lot of
3: In three years' time, you'll be sitting here going, God damn it, why won't he eat anything?
4: Yeah, fair enough. Yeah.
2: Well, we're hoping that it'll change with our fella because it's extremely frustrating. That I know now, tonight, dinner will be a battle tonight. Now, thankfully, Monday to Friday, he gets fed and crash. And they tell me generally he eats his dinner. So that's why in the evening I'm happy enough for him to have a brown toast and some beans.
4: Anything to get. Yeah,
2: yeah, but on the weekends now where we have to feed him his lunch. Oh, God. Could easily get through to Sunday night, you won't have had a proper meal.
4: Jesus.
2: Apart from a big, dirty bowl of porridge. Which isn't bad.
1: No.
2: That'll keep him going. That could potentially keep him going for a full day. But, it'll change. It's just a phase.
1: Yeah.
2: We keep telling ourselves.
1: Right, nothing else?
2: No. Happy New Year to our dadcasters.
1: We're going
2: to
1: keep it going?
4: I can't believe there was conversations about...
1: You were in them.
2: It was a WhatsApp discussion.
4: I've told you.
2: You just tuned out of this place entirely. You just put us in your rearview mirror.
4: No awareness of this conversation at all.
1: We do have plans to take the show on the road. Got there kind of last year to the Electric Picnic. Almost made it to Cork for a podcast festival.
3: Yeah, look, if you want us to come to your town of a weekend and we have to go by ourselves and you'll put us up in a hotel.
4: If that's what you insist on.
2: It has to be a town with a 5-star hotel.
3: Yeah. If that's what we have to do, we'll do it.
2: Preferably adults only.
3: Yeah.
1: I'll take a 2-star Airbnb, but whatever. Right, at DadcastPod on Twitter, dadcast@offtheball.com is the email address, and we'll hopefully see you next week. Happy New Year, everybody.
2: DadPod.
3: This is a video thing as well.
4: Have a name.
1: Podcast. Midlife Crisis.
4: Howdy Daddy.
1: Midlife Crisis.
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4: That's not bad actually, though.
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0: Well, I'll start with an easy one. How did you find your first games?
1: From a performance side of view, we didn't do as well as we wanted to going in, as in like in the performances in the games. So throughout the whole year, we'd been kind of up and down and performing really well and then average. So we kind of had targets that we didn't meet at the games. So that's always disappointing. But from an overall Olympics, I had a great experience off the field. I obviously use our individual athletes and team athletes, but I think our team is really close-knit. Like, we travel so much together throughout the year that it is like your family. I know it's such a cliche thing to say, we do fight like family as well.
2: I was going to say, I know myself, you bring a lot of egos together. Like, you're all high-performing athletes. You bring a lot, and high-performing athletes come with a certain amount of ego. You're competitive with each other, with yourselves, with everybody else. Like, that, does that make that difficult? Is there a lot of... Now, I don't want to open a can of worms here.
1: Tell us everything. I think it's funny because sevens is such a high-performance sport, but there's no room for egos, because if you don't have the girls next to you or anyone, like, there's no way of performing without them.
2: Yeah.
1: Like, you need each other so much that, yeah, we keep each other in check, but...
2: That's class.
1: Yeah. I don't know, what is it like being an individual athlete? Like, I've never done any individual sports. It's just not in me.
2: A certain amount of it is nice, because it's like, okay, the book stops with you, so whatever you're doing, it's on you. So, you know, and whatever you want to do, you have the complete, you know... Well, to a certain extent, you have coaches, physios, and everyone else. That's your kind of backroom team. But at the end of the day, the book stops with you, which is nice. But then that comes with that added bit of pressure. My most successful year was this year with the mixed relay team. And I loved working as part of a team, because you can share, as you know, like standing on the top of the podium at the Europeans, getting the gold medal, was really nice to be able to share with other people. And also then, I feel like, especially for the rugby, and what for the mixed relay, you're reaching.
0: Because I always think, like, it's different. Say you guys are a team sport, but what happens, like, when they're picking the team and deciding who's on the pitch or, like, who's in the boat? Because, like, you guys qualify the boat first, right?
3: Yeah, ours is, like, the weirdest mismatch of team and individual.
0: Yeah.
3: There's only two, so it's kind of individual because, like, realistically, it's, like you said, it's all on you. But it is kind of still, like, either I mess up or he messes up or we both get it perfect. So like, and you know who like, there's no hiding. If you messed up, you messed up. It's very hard to, like, if you were the one who didn't handle it or you didn't pick it up or you're starting to get a bit slower, like, there's no lying to the times. Like, if you're 2 seconds off your PB, then that you're opened up. Like, there's no hiding.
2: The clock doesn't lie.
3: Yeah,
2: the
3: clock never lies. But
1: so how is it like training with somebody and then not actually going and being with that person in the boat?
3: It's weird because it's not a skilled sport. You're just like sitting chomping away for miles and miles and miles, and you're literally like, you're forced within a meter of each other inside of a boat. So we do take breaks from each other, but it is that kind of, because you're competing against each other as well. Like, you're a team of what, 15 goes?
1: 14 go, 12 play.
3: Yeah. And then if you hit a time, you go, but you're not then competing against another Irish 400 meter hurdler.
2: No,
3: it's you hit the time and you go, or you don't, or you don't go, pretty much. Whereas for us, there's probably 6 or 7 lads who
0: could
3: probably
0: have gone.
3: They might not have got the same performance, but they could have been at the event.
0: Yeah.
3: So like all year, we're literally like, how are you? And then the next day, you need to be able to like
2: work together.
3: No, like take their head off.
2: I was going the wrong way. And then you have to go into a boat together when it comes to
3: You go all in with the individuals, and then you have to like.
2: It is. It's the same with the
3: relay. Head on.
2: You're fighting each other all season.
1: Yeah.
2: And then when it comes to the championships, you're then put together on a team.
3: Similar. Yeah. There was one thing we did fall out about once, and we didn't speak for a day or two, and then one of us was just like, right.
1: One of us not being you.
0: Yeah, I was like, so not you.
3: No, it was me, actually.
0: He's just being modest.
3: One of the guys I live with wasn't in our boat, but he was very friendly with Dara. And I was like, invite him around for coffee there. But don't tell him I'm going to be home. So he invited him around, and then I popped in, and then I sat down beside him in the living room and was like, I'm not leaving this room until we get it sorted.
0: Oh.
2: Yeah.
0: Yeah.
3: If you'd let that build over weeks and weeks and weeks.
1: Yeah.
3: And it's hard because, like, you're exhausted all the time. You're training together 6-7 hours a day. and you need to not have those little things.
2: The closer you get to championships and stuff, the higher the tension becomes, the higher the pressure comes. And any little weaknesses like that become huge cracks.
0: But especially with the games, I find like one of the biggest pieces is like the media piece that you don't really have in the same capacity any other year. So that, like, for us it's different because like we do it and we're just speaking about ourselves or our own event, but like for you guys I'm sure there's like a completely new dynamic in that, like, you're speaking about yourself and the team, and then different people are going to perceive what you say and how you say it in different ways.
1: I think for like us, obviously we've a really really big squad, and what's good about that is no one person is always in the limelight, or like obviously you have your people who are just high performers and people know them a little bit better, but I think for us we share the media responsibilities, and that's really good in a sense because you're not thinking of what you have to say constantly. Like, some people aren't natural speakers in front of cameras or to interviewers, so I think it's really nice in a sense that you get to hear other people's opinions. And then I think one thing we were always told was always bring it back to the team, which is such a nice thing to be able to do. I think it's so much easier for us in teams. Well, I find it's easier in a team than if I was to sit there and have to speak about myself. I'd be like, like I made like a tackle, not saying it was good or bad. Like,
2: pick it up whatever way you want to take it.
1: Yeah, you're like, oh, Emily scored a try, it was brilliant. Team try, yeah, brilliant, yeah. But I think it's so different for you, especially, and I noticed it around the games where at your events and stuff, it was major media after, like after you finish race, there's literally a walk for media and stuff, and that was the first time we had experienced that at a tournament, because we wouldn't have that usually at tournaments, where you'd have to walk through the media to then go into the change rooms. We'd usually have our little meeting on the field and then go straight back to the dressing room and have a hot wash, like. Like, that was really different, having people get pulled by the media straight off the field, because we're not used to processing it that quick and then having to go speak to people about it.
2: Like, so when it goes well, if you've, for me anyway, like if you've run well, it's brilliant. Because you're getting the raw emotion, you know.
1: There's a
2: to the point that you're like, afterwards, you're like, oh my God, I was smiling so much there, I was too happy. But it's if it's not gone well and you have to try and compose yourself, you're absolutely wrote off.
0: Honestly. And people are trying to ask you, like, what went wrong? And you're like, my race was less than 12 seconds. I don't know.
2: You probably have a better idea after seeing it.
4: It's so fresh as well after you lose. Like, say, for example, Paris for me.
0: Paris for you was like...
4: I had the world number one in my first match. So obviously I knew going to be a really, really tough one. And he'd been my role model since I was young. And he's never lost a major.
2: Nice as well.
0: Did have a bye this time. So say compared to Tokyo, you were in a different position.
4: Exactly, yeah. And it was direct knockout this time for the first time ever. So we had group stages in Tokyo, so you kind of got to play your way in a little bit. But I remember being interviewed by RTE, like, directly after the match. And it is hard to kind of find the words, because even though I... was probably one of my best performances ever. Yeah, but still obviously really, really disappointed to be finished up, because like you train for 4 years and obviously you want to be out there as much as possible, and you know, to be ninth in the world and then be drawn against the world number one. I needed to be in the top eight to be seeded. So that would be my next goal.
2: It's so typical, isn't it?
4: It's hard.
2: It is, and I can imagine, like, it's one of those times where you're like, 4 years has gone into a potluck. Look at the draw,
4: yeah.
2: That's tough to...
4: Such small margins as well. Yeah. I was leading in the first two sets and, you know...
0: Yeah.
3: Well, then, see the day of your match, did you go into it thinking, I have to upset his victory? Or did you think, I have a chance of beating him?
4: Yeah, well, I'd say, like as Orla said, I had the bye in the round of 32 and... Feng Panfeng has been my role model for 10 years, so I know very well how he plays. I've watched lots of videos of him, and so I was quite well prepared going in, and you know, I obviously wasn't as nervous as maybe I would have been if I felt that, you know, this is a really, really close one. I can win this match, but I knew going in I just had to play my max, and that's what I did. I very much stuck to the plan that my coach and I had made, and I don't really have much regrets. Like, looking back, I left it all out there on the table, and it was an unforgettable match, probably the best one that I've ever played, and so enjoyable to do it in such an amazing arena in front of such a big crowd. Like, it was just such a different experience to Tokyo, where you know, I was disappointed with my performance. I drew China also, the second Chinese in Tokyo. But this was really, really different. I kind of look back on it quite fondly, and it's given me a lot of motivation to continue.
2: What age are you now, Colin?
4: 29.
2: I have loads
4: with table tennis, I think you can continue a bit longer. You know, where it's not like you guys were, you're very much measured on your speed.
2: Yeah.
4: Table tennis is, it's more about being relaxed. It's quite technical.
2: Technical adventure.
4: You know, I feel like as I've matured, I've become a much better player.
5: Yeah.
4: Even though I'm not as fast as I used to be.
5: Yeah, but I suppose like mindset's a big part for like, so you were saying it's like who you get drawn against, but that's the same for you guys. And does it matter so much for you as well?
3: We're seeded too, so it was a little bit, we went into our final against the Dutch, who again were undefeated, and then were defeated that day, but not by us. But like we'd had so many tussles against them,
5: and
3: the closest we'd ever got to them was like 2 seconds. We're obviously going backwards. You can't see until you come up alongside them. So I started to see their bit of their boat coming, and I was like, that means they're probably a second ahead of us, roughly. And then whenever I can see the whole of this part of their boat, I'm like, right, we're level. And then whenever I can see the one of their lads, I'm like, right, we're slightly ahead. So I could see the boat, but I wasn't.
2: Would you ever look? Would you ever have a little cheeky look?
3: Have a wee look. You might have a wee. Lose the thing. Yeah. So I would have like a cheeky little, but not in a sprint, like maybe in the middle. And then I was like, God, we're close enough here. Like this is the closest we've ever been. If we can really lift it here now. And so we tried to lift it, and then we started steering a bit, but they lifted it as well. But I watched the video back, and us, them, and the Romanians are like, with 200 meters to go, are literally like in a straight line. So like the goal was on, but in my mind I was like, we're not here for the goal. You know what I mean?
5: Yeah,
3: in my mind, I was like, we're here to cause an upset for silver, or we're probably on paper bronze or silver. We could maybe cause an upset for gold if we have the perfect race. But then watching the video back, I was like, if I had a little earpiece and somebody had told me, it would have been different, but maybe it wouldn't have. But that's why I was asking you, like, does that change your motivation on the day? Are you trying to win the match, or are you trying to like stop him from winning? You know, because that's a different mindset. Like going out to win a game or going out to stop somebody else from winning a game is
2: it's the difference of playing your best versus playing the game against your opponent.
4: Yeah, obviously you have to be aware of the score, but you kind of have to look at it in the right way as well.
3: Because if you're looking at 8-6 thinking, God, I shouldn't be up.
4: Because he should
3: be beating me.
4: Or
3: then
4: maybe I need to maybe take my foot off the gas here and let him make the mistake. You know, because I suppose like what got me to winning 8-6 is like taking the initiative, like taking the risks.
3: Yeah.
4: Mm. And then, you know, you think when you're 8-6 up, oh, maybe I shouldn't risk as much anymore.
3: Yeah.
4: And then suddenly the game's finished.
5: Yeah.
4: So it's like
2: when you're the underdog, it's like, I've nothing to lose here.
4: If you're 8-4 down, like so many sets, I win 11-8 because you're not so much worried or thinking about the score as much. So
3: it's
4: like looking at the boat and the rowing, like, or I'm sure.
2: I'd love to have been in your opponent's head at that stage when he was like 8-6 down and he's like,
4: And like even though like table tennis is obviously incredibly fast in the point, but like you have time between the points as well, and you've got time to think.
2: Were you using that like delay tactic if he was sweating? Are you using that time, using the clock against
4: him? I'm very much a delay man. I like to take my time, like, and you know the umpire is always giving out to me about it, but I kind of just pretend that I have to readjust myself, and you know, pretend there's water, and you know, you've got to just
2: play the game.
4: Absolutely. There was a Russian guy I played in Tokyo, and he knocked me out in the last 16, and he's like extremely vocal. Like with table tennis, like you're super close to each other, and like he's like looking in the eye and like screaming in your face, with the arm, like, and you know, I'd encourage myself, but it would be very much towards me, it wouldn't be towards my opponent.
5: Yeah.
4: And you know, I think that's, I mean, obviously everyone has their way to behave on the table, but I've never been like that, and it can be, you know, obviously experience at this time, but like I remember a few years ago, that was really off-putting for me.
2: Yeah.
4: To have someone like screaming in your face, like, and like really cheering when you make a mistake, and you know, things like this, it's not very good sportsmanship.
5: No, not at all. It was on a lot in sevens.
4: Yeah.
5: Really? So much chatter between the players. So funny.
3: I literally
5: just laugh at it now, though. Like, obviously,
0: Someone if they're trying to like throw a dig at you and you laugh.
5: But we played Australia in a game, and going into scrums and stuff, they'd say the randomest stuff, like, your lace is untied, and you'd look at your lace and they'd be like, well, you're just like, Oh my god,
6: it's such like pet
5: mind games.
6: It's proper messing. And
1: we had to put in a complaint this year because some of it was really bad towards one girl on our team, and so it was like, you're just like, you never think you'd have to do that because it's like a gentleman's sport or whatever. You know, but honestly,
2: can you trust the refs to kind of pull people up on that sort of stuff?
1: Sometimes they do, like, but sometimes I just don't think they hear or see it. Like, there was one time where someone was grabbing my legs in a game, and I was like, ref, she's all over me, like, putting the ball into a scrum, and I was like, she's all over me, ref, and then I was like, that doesn't even make any sense.
5: What am I calling out?
1: What would the ref even think?
2: Is she marking me very
1: it's
2: well?
1: It's honestly, yeah, like, you just wouldn't even know what to say, but there's so much chatter, and then there's so much chat to the ref, even though technically you're not allowed to speak to the referees. In sevens, it's a little bit more of a leeway because there's so little of us on the field that you kind of have to speak to the ref sometimes. But the refs, like, just don't talk back to you, or they were like, right, enough of that. And then sometimes you ref the game with them and you're like, that's a knock on, and she's like, I know it's a knock on, and you're like, oh, sorry about that.
5: You're doing an amazing job, sorry.
1: I'd be like, oh my bad, didn't mean that. But yeah, there's way more of that in like our sports, but not that you'd ever really see.
3: We do a lot of psyching out, to be honest.
5: You don't have to weigh in, sure.
3: Even the days, because we'd all train on the lake for the days beforehand.
5: Yeah.
3: So we're all there like 4 or 5 days beforehand, all training. You just do this, like, everyone just does laps. So, like, small boats, so going the inside two lanes, and then the bigger boats and those two, and the bigger boats, and you just go around in circles. And, like, say the Spanish men were behind us, and they were quite close. Like, Dara would have a quick look, and he'd be like, Spain behind, two lengths. And then we're like, right, kick it up. Like, just, burst, like, fly, like, sprint at them essentially, because they have to move, so we would just hockey it at them. And they'd have to move, and sometimes they leave it to the last minute, and then Dara will go harden up, and then you just like shoot the blades, right, and you try and like hit their blades with yours. And then on the warm up you'd be like doing the same, and then on the, we warm up on the machines first. Inside there's like a big warm up area with all their own machines. And like, if say they were on those two, we'd like go each side of them, or we like sit beside them and just make sure we were always going to be a bit faster than them. Or the best one actually is the cool down. So we always do a long cool down. Like, our cool downs could be nearly an hour sometimes on the row machine or the bike. So you'd go and you'd sit beside whoever you're, you know, you would know the results, and you were like, all right, I have to race them the next day. And you go and sit beside them. And then I used to do that. I did this thing in 2019 when we've won our first ever medal, and I've done it a good few times since, is afterwards people just usually just, you know, you're nice and gentle. I would do 3 5-minute, like, nearly all out pieces. I'd like,
5: but is this not just taking your energy?
3: No, it actually gives,
5: but you think it gives
3: I
5: you energy?
3: Took
5: okay,
3: so much
5: yeah.
3: from this, like, yeah. I genuinely took so much, like, just watch, like, as I was just like, vroom, vroom, yeah. And people were like, what's going on there? And then I just, like, afterwards, Dara is like, everyone was watching you, and I was like, yeah, no.
5: He loves the attention.
3: Yeah. Because they're like, geez, he must have been that. They must have had that race easy because they're, you know, they're doing
2: the recession. Yeah. Like.
3: But what we actually found was the lightweights figured it out, is that higher intensity, like 3 or 4 5-minute higher intensity pieces, is actually a better flush for lactate.
5: Oh.
3: Than that real slow, because you usually always go way slower than you
1: need
3: to be.
1: That's not why you were doing it, though.
3: That's what I started doing in 2019. And there was this British guy called John Collins, who's retired now. And after our semi-final, we'd beaten him, and I went and did the 5 minutes. And then he got the third qualifying spot, and we got the first. And then we were going into the A-final. And afterwards, I would have been friendly enough with him. And usually you don't speak to each other until it's all over. There's usually like a bit of, well, or whatever, but no chat. And then when it's all over, you're best friends and you meet up or whatever. But he came up to me after the same time. He's like, what the hell are you doing? And I was like, 5 minute pieces. And he's like, why are you not tired? And I was like, no. Like, just we do it to clear the lactate. And he's like, yeah. And I was like, no, serious. And that was whenever I realized, I was like, they're watching. Like, that's annoying.
5: Then.
3: Like, that's, he's thinking about that. Mm-hmm. He's sitting having his dinner going like,
2: maybe I should
3: why
2: do that.
3: Is your man doing 5 minutes?
1: Has anything ever psyched you out off someone, though?
3: If you see people just like, you can, you know, when you just see somebody and you're like, they look like they're going well. Like us, you can tell just if boats seem to be moving well, or if we were rowing along and we were going hard and another boat came through us, we'd be like, geez, they're like that. We weren't going slow. Then they, so that's the, you try and do it to each other.
2: Yeah.
3: I love it. I kind of love that bit of it.
2: Do you?
3: Yeah, that gives me, I take from that.

0: I told Dara, and then we had them in the heat, and like that just fueled Dara. Like Dara didn't care if he won the heat or lost, as long as he beat the Germans, that was it.
1: Yeah.
0: All he wanted to do. And then at the halfway mark, we were coming away, and I could like feel him, like then just like we were moving like away, getting further, and I could just feel Dara just getting more and more energy.
1: Yeah.
0: The further we got away, and he was just loving it. And then we finished, and I was like, "Well, how was that?" And he was like, "I really wanted to shout something at him during the race." I was like, "But I forgot we're on the Olympics and somebody might hear." So he was like, "I kept it to myself." Because it would even be such a flex. Like, imagine the middle of your 400 meter hurdles. You're going over the fourth hurdle. So the guys over there.
2: But I think in athletics, all that stuff, like any messing, you don't see anyway, because it would be in call rooms. But to be honest, I think people think call rooms are these mad spaces where people are trying to psych each other out. Like, everybody's just kind of doing their own thing. Like, you don't really pay attention to what other people are doing. So, like, it's just all about you getting your race prep right. But I'm curious about how you find those spaces when you're in a relay team versus individual.
3: I way prefer it because, I feel way more relaxed when I'm with other people in the call room, because it's like, we're all here now, we all know each other, we're all having a bit of crack and go out. Like, when you're on your own, it's very much just, like I always find anyway, you're so busy just getting yourself ready. You're getting your spikes on, getting your number on, they'll give you a little transponder for your bib, they're checking your spikes, they're checking everything else, you'll go to the toilet, and then all of a sudden, you have time to maybe do like a bit of high knees or a stride out if there's a bit of a track that you can use, and then it's time to go out. And everyone is so busy in their own heads going through their race plan. But I find with the relay, for sure, I find it anyway way more easy to get through.
4: Do all the teams warm up together?
3: As in all of the relay teams from
4: in
3: other countries?
4: Place, like, yeah.
3: So there'll be a warm up track outside the stadium. Or if it's not, like, say for the Olympics, there's a warm up track for other smaller events, there might be like a strip of tartan. Or a field. But everyone warms up in the same space. And it comes to a certain time in the warm up where, so everyone will do their individual warm up, could take 45 minutes or so. And then it comes to a point where all the teams are wanting to do baton changeovers.
4: Oh, right.
3: So everyone is like wanting the same 4 meters of track to start doing baton changeovers. And it's carnage because you have people just running left, right and centre, and everyone's trying to absolutely nail it before they go out.
2: And when people
3: track.
2: Speak different languages as well, like someone calls track and then someone doesn't move.
3: Shout. Yeah, like that's the comment. Like if you are on an athletic track and you hear someone shouting track, you're in the way.
4: Oh.
3: But if you don't understand that language, you know, you're going to get run into.
4: Yeah.
3: In 400 hurdles, there's almost like a mutual respect amongst athletes of how bloody difficult the 400 hurdles is. And because we're in our own lane, we're focused on our own stride patterns, we're kind of not really putting in or out on anyone. Is there much of that in the hundreds?
2: No, I think it's the same. It's sort of like at the end of the day, all you can control is what happens in your lane.
3: Yeah.
2: And, like, to an extent, especially like in short sprints, like you can't really see what's going on around you, and if you can, then you're out of the race. Like, do you know what I mean? Like, if you know what's happening or how it's unfolding, it's because you're out the back.
3: Yeah.
2: And so I think, and it's also all to play for, because like in a short sprint, like anybody can make a small mistake and it's game over. Yeah. Like you can, you know, make a false start, or you can, you know, trip over your feet in a start, and that's it. It's done. So even when you go in and there's like someone there is, you know, seated number one, or they're the person to beat, or, you know, everyone's looking at them, there's also not much point in putting any energy or effort into thinking about them and their race, because you're like, I can't do anything about it. And
0: people used to use false starts to spook other people.
2: But now if you false start once, you're
3: gone. They changed the rules. So basically everyone used to have two chances, basically. Well, one chance.
2: Yeah.
3: So if you false started, you could get back into the race.
2: Yeah.
3: So you could have four or five false starts, and people used that because it was like,
2: on purpose.
0: Yeah,
3: you know, you were draining people's energy and soaking reactions. Then it went to, there was one false start allowed blanket. So if we're all racing, one of us false starts, that's it. Everyone is on a warning, and if the next person false starts, you're gone. So somebody, you would put your money on it, someone is going to false start. Put everyone under pressure then.
2: Yeah.
3: But now it's just, there's no chance.
4: No, I found it so harsh watching that at the Olympics, because I'm like, you train so hard for four years and then all of a sudden you just don't get to race. Like,
0: The actual 110 hurdles were the worst. Did you watch them?
4: Yeah.
0: The actual 110, there was like three false starts, two people were ejected, and one was a technical thing.
2: It was so tough to watch.
3: Honestly,
2: the funniest thing was like, that was the only strange intrusive thought I had at this game.
3: Oh no.
2: Was like, But what if I false start?

0: I was like, no, stop, don't go down that road.
1: On the start line. Yeah,
0: no, just like in general, like I was sort of like, I think I was in a really good headspace. I felt really good. I felt really confident. I was sort of like, yeah, I'm in the mix here. Like I know what to do. I'm not nervous about my race. And I'm lucky that I don't tend to get very nervous.
1: Yeah.
0: I almost have to do the opposite. Like in a call room, I'm like, right, I need to like hype myself up here, like kind of big myself up and get ready to go. And it was just like, I was in the warm up zone. Like before I'd even gone into the call rooms, like I was like, I feel so great. Like I'm so excited. Like I could barely sleep the night before. I'm so excited. This is my opportunity. I've worked so hard for it. This is amazing. Like it can only go well if I just like believe in myself. I trust in myself. And then my brain was like, and what if you false start? I was like, oh, hello, new intrusive thoughts.
1: Where did you come from?
0: I was like, oh my God, what? And then I was like, no, okay. That's just like something trying to blow me off, you know, off course. I was like, I have to be able to settle that and be like, that's never happened, so it won't happen. And I was like, you just have to be patient. But for me, that was like, actually, because I kind of laughed about it. I was like, that's such a strange thought to have. But I was actually like, do you know what that is? That's something somewhere in my brain reminding me to be patient.
1: Yeah.
0: I rushed the first half of my race because it's where I'm fastest. And that also means then I've kind of used up what I have. And I sometimes rush the transition from my dry phase and I can rush those positions. And so I'm cheating myself out of what I have left at the end. So I was sort of like, do you know what? I think that's somewhere in my brain trying to be like, okay, you have to be patient. Remember, that's the cue. When you're lining up, when you're in the blocks, I'm not going to be like, oh, I'm going to false. I'm going to be like, patient, patient. And are you staying for LA?
2: Are you staying for LA? Is that
0: who's
2: an open
0: for
2: question?
0: LA?
1: Why not anyway?
3: I'm
4: taking it year by year, but I think I will.
2: An open question.
0: You think you're
4: gas
0: gonna...
4: left in the tank? Yeah. I think, yeah, a little bit. What about
0: I'm
4: you?
0: I'm the same. Yeah. The dream is LA.
1: Yeah.
0: It was really funny. At something recently, I was talking to one of the other athletes from our team, Ellen Keane, and she said it was her third games that she won her bronze and her fourth games that she won her gold.
1: Yeah.
0: So she was like, it took a bit of time, and I was like, that was my third games and I got a bronze. So I was like, okay.
1: Goal
0: challenge
1: nice.
0: Accepted, Ellen.
1: No pressure.
0: Yeah, no pressure.
2: Goal set.
0: Yeah, I'm excited about it. I think, to be honest, like I came home from Tokyo so deflated. I was just like, oh my God, like I had been, that was 8 years at that stage or whatever. And nothing had gone right. I'd been injured constantly. I'd get over one injury and I'd pick up another. It was just like, time and time and time again, or you'd just get back enough to qualify and then you'd be like, right, like it's all on track, it's going well, and then something would happen. And I was just kind of like, I can't believe I put myself through this year after year. Like there is nothing but misery in it. And like, I know that sounds really dark and like obviously there's good moments, but I was like, at a certain stage I was like, all of this bad, like it's outweighing any good.
1: Yeah.
0: And I was sort of like, at what point am I supposed to call it?
1: Stop.
0: Like, what am I supposed to do here? And I remember being at a point where I was like, yeah, but if I was going to quit, I should have done that like 5 years ago. I haven't gone through all this misery for nothing. So I remember at that point being like, okay, well, after Tokyo, I was like, well, I've no choice. I have to keep going. But it was sort of out of like a stubbornness or a competitiveness with myself. It wasn't from anybody else. And that kind of made me be like, okay, well, like, I have to learn from the mistakes. Like, what am I getting wrong here? How can I change that? How can I go forward? Like, I suppose I've spent my whole life, like so many of you guys would have, like having a dream of being at a games, having a dream of winning a medal, having a dream of being at the peak of your sport. And I was not willing to give that dream up. And I'm so glad I didn't. And not that I ever really seriously considered quitting, but it definitely used to cross my mind a lot more than it would now. But I suppose now I kind of thought like, oh, once I win a medal, does that change that fire or that anything? But it actually just makes me so much more excited because I'm like, okay, now I've had like the highs and the lows.
1: Yeah,
0: it makes it like
1: balanced.
0: Easier. Yeah, it's more balanced. It makes it easier to be like, I want to chase those highs again because I now know what it is to feel them. Mm. Whereas before I was just like, there has to be something better than this.
1: Someone once compared high performance athletes to addicts, to actual drug addicts. And I was like, that's a pretty grim sort. But it's so true. You know, you go through, like, you're searching for that one high.
0: Mm.
1: And then you get that high and you're like, I want that, but I want it better.
0: Yeah.
1: And then I want that and I want it better. And you keep pushing the boundaries, keep pushing yourself. Mm. It's crazy. And I thought it was a good, well, it was a sort of a dark analogy. I thought it was a very good analogy. And that's why we'll put ourselves through so much torture week in, week out, behind the scenes to get to those
0: Those and
1: moments.
0: Also, like, the reality is as well that, like, nobody is doing the sports that we're doing for money. You know what I mean? It has to be for something bigger than any of that. And nobody does it for recognition or fame or money or any of that. Like, you really have to be so passionate about it, and you have to be so internally driven, especially when you're an individual athlete, that I just think there has to be something maybe wrong with you to go after it.
1: If you went to a business advisor, they'd be like, this is not a good business choice. Financially, this is not a good choice.
0: Yeah, absolutely.
2: I do agree, though. I reckon, like, I'm motivated by my team, but being an individual athlete, I'd say you have to be so self-motivated. Like, I just don't think I could do it.
1: Yeah.
0: I think it is definitely a different kettle of fish.
1: It is, but I suppose there's the team element, and I'll always come back to this as well. It's what keeps me going day in, day out, is the team element.
0: The training.
1: I go out to training with my, could be up to 40 of us on the track on any given night. And it's been great crack.
0: There's sort of the sanity in all of us. You know what I mean? To have someone as a sounding board or to go back and forth with, or like, I even find
1: a bit of banter.
0: That's it, to line it up. Where I even find, you know, you come to training one day and you're like, God, I feel shite. But someone else is like, God, I don't feel great now. And you're like, oh no, we can't let this take over. I have to step up my game now, so that we all step it up for each other, that you're kind of accountable to someone else.
1: Exactly.
0: Even though you're not in the same way that you guys would be in a team.
5: I think I really miss that in table tennis. You know, it's obviously a minority sport in Ireland. I'm the only high performance player, and so I have to travel a lot abroad to play with other wheelchair players. But our squad is growing now, our pathway and development team, so I'm hoping for LA that, you know, maybe I could have a doubles partner, because I know you were saying earlier, Thomas, about the team. I really miss that. Like, the system has changed in table tennis over the last few years. So I used to play with players from different countries, but now that's not allowed anymore. And I used to enjoy that so much, because I never had it. And
1: Why did they stop that?
5: It's, now you can only play with players from the same country, basically, and so.
0: That's actually something that really struck me in the village, was that you had really strong and really close relationships with everybody in table tennis.
5: The tour,
0: Where, like, if I was with you, people would come over to me and start chatting to me, and I'd be like, who the hell are these people? And I was like, they're all Collins people. Like, you were like the most popular man in the village.
5: I would have trained a lot with Team GB, France, Germany. They've kind of opened their doors for me, like, throughout my career, and I would have been really lost without that, because, you know, it not only gave me great practice, but it gave me a real motivation, because, you know, I didn't really have much of a role model other than watching Feng on the TV growing up. But, like, there was nobody really else like me playing table tennis in Ireland in the wheelchair. Yeah. And, you know, I found it hard to identify with the able-bodied players. But, you know, it wasn't until I made my international debut and, you know, I went to these training camps, then I saw guys with disabilities competing at a really high level. Yeah. And, you know, it was then that I started to believe, you know, why couldn't I do it too?
0: But I think that was a huge shift between, say, Tokyo and Paris. Like, even, like, I would have met you in Tokyo, but, like, I wouldn't have had any sense of who you were as an athlete, as a person, because, like, it was just all so separate. Mm. Like, I felt like I was obviously kind of with the athletics gang, but outside of that, like, I didn't really mix with anybody. And then being in Paris, you were like, oh, my God. We actually get on great. That's crazy. I didn't know that for the last three years. But I kind of found being in Paris, like, that was the really big difference, was that I felt like I was part of an Irish team, whereas in Tokyo, I just felt like I was there by myself.
1: I've done some amount of school visits since I've gotten back from Paris, but it was brilliant, because it's just the excitement that you can generate in school, but it's the same.
0: How many children do you think have touched your relay medal?
1: I couldn't even count. I have passed that around. It's getting tarnished and bumped and dented and dropped on the floor, but I don't care, because it's just the excitement that can be generated off something like that.
0: Yeah.
1: And it's the same. And, like, I've gotten a lot of messages from teachers afterwards saying, you know, the kids got something out of that, and they're constantly asking, and it's the same thing. How do you keep them in sport? And that's what I always try and reiterate, is, like, things like, you know, it was somewhere where I made some of my best friends.
0: Yeah.
1: You know, it's a social outlet. Like, what kept you going? Like, what age did you all start your sports at?
0: I started when I was 6.
1: I was 8, yeah.
5: I was 11.
2: I only started playing rugby when I was 17.
0: That's so interesting. Mm.
2: Yeah.
0: Sorry, and you were later as well, weren't you, when you got into rowing?
6: 21 when I started rowing, yeah.
0: Yeah.
1: Did you do any sports before that?
6: Yeah, I played GAA all the way through primary school, and then went to a school that didn't play GAA in Northern Ireland, and then played hockey for years, at Irish Ulster. Like, my plan was to go to the Olympics in the hockey team. And like,
1: you came in through a different avenue.
6: Yeah, like Shane O'Donoghue and all
2: same,
6: those boys.
2: Same,
6: like, I played with them all my life. There's two or three of the lads on the team now were like the year below me in school, and we would have played for years. And then I actually then stopped playing competitive sport for like a full year.
1: At what age?
6: When I left school. So I stopped at the last year of secondary school, and then I didn't pick anything up until the second year of college. So I stopped for two full years pretty much.
2: And I think that's such a beautiful thing about sport, that I think, okay, obviously we're all maybe exceptions in that we're in high performance sport. Like, most people who take part in sport, that's not why they're there. And I can appreciate that. But I think there's so much to gain from being in sport. Like you said, there's the social element, but it's also what you learn about yourself, what you learn about how you operate, how you kind of build confidence in yourself. And I saw, I suppose, a lot of my peers drop out of the sport.
1: Yeah.
2: And I definitely think it was a stage where there was people saying to me like, oh, that's so embarrassing, you're taking it so seriously.
1: Really?
2: And, yeah.
1: That's the pressure. And what age is that at?
2: I was definitely a teenager, maybe 14 or 15. And I remember at that stage being like, why is it embarrassing to try at something?
7: No.
2: You know, and I was like, that, like, I love this, and it's something I love to do. And okay, if I'm good at it or I'm bad at it, it doesn't really matter. The thing is that I'm trying.
1: Yeah.
2: And I found that there was like a little bit of kind of talk at that stage, people being like, oh, so embarrassing, you're like trying so hard.
1: Yeah.
2: And kind of maybe people moved away from the sport. I think it was just almost that, like, maybe that awkward age where everybody is changing and everybody kind of wants to be like what everybody else is doing, so they
1: everything else is uncool.
2: Yeah, exactly.
7: Cool, yeah. When I was growing up, I personally never felt a desire to stop, and I think I was really lucky in the sense that I had siblings who all played sport and all were really active, and it was always really competitive growing up with them. But I think for me, it was really sad to see girls who I started with stop, and I think that was kind of hard because you're like losing a part of your team, but you're also losing a part of your own social like friend group. And like I get to travel the world with my best friends now. Like, I'm so lucky, and I don't think people, even young girls or young boys, see that you can be a professional athlete and that's a goal you can have in life. And yeah, maybe that's not why you're in the sport, but you get to travel around the country then with your team and have like fun weekends away with the girls or the lads. Like, and I think there's so much more to sport than just playing. And I was always competitive, and I used to get that said to me as well, like, oh, why you take it so seriously? There'd be girls like doing cartwheels and stuff, and you're just like, why aren't you taking it seriously?
2: Yeah. But I'm like, interested, is that something that any of the lads would have got, or is that just something that maybe we got? Maybe it was just the girls.
1: No, I think, like, I definitely think for girls it was a little bit more pronounced. Like, I mean, it was the dropout in female sports was always huge.
2: Yeah,
1: I think that's definitely changing, but like, in for myself as well, there was a big dropout, but like, we're noticing as well that, like, as when I was younger, it was kind of in that sort of third, fourth year of school, secondary school, and it's getting younger and younger and younger now. Probably with social media, people are more aware of themselves, people are more, like, there's more confidence issues maybe. But I reiterate what you're saying.
2: And when you say confidence issues, that I'm like, but that's what sport's so good for.
1: Exactly.
2: Yeah. Like, no, you should be staying.
1: Yeah.
2: Like, when I was younger, you know, people ask you what you want to do.
1: Yeah.
2: I always was like, oh, I want to run for Ireland, but I was too embarrassed to say it out loud. Yeah. Like, in my head, I was like, that's
7: to be a
2: what
7: singer,
2: I want to do.
1: I wanted to be
2: bring
1: a digger driver.
7: You're doing that now, Tom.
1: I know.
2: I was sort of like, that's not something that's viable. That's not something I can say out loud. And I kind of always kick myself that I never did, but I'm glad that I got there. But I went back to my primary school last week, and there was one little girl came up to me, and she was like, I'm going to go to the Olympics.
1: Oh.
2: And I was like, she's saying it out loud.
1: That,
2: and then there was another
1: brilliant
2: one who was like, you said that I shouldn't stop like believing in my dreams, and I'm not going to. And I was like, oh my God. I was like, this is what it's about.
1: Impact.
2: I was like, it's so incredible, because I was like, I was the same kids in that same hall.
1: Yeah.
2: And I would have been too shy to say that out loud.
7: Yeah.
2: And for them to come up and use their voice and be like, that's what I want to do, that's where I want to be, like, that's just like, it's so incredible to see. And it's such an exciting, you can really feel that energy catching, like, when you go into those schools. And you can see
7: that's why it's so important. Like, it was great that Paris was really close and good time zone for Ireland, because I think we will see the ripple effect of hopefully young girls and boys like actually picking up more sports and staying in sport and having that drive to, oh my God, I can represent my country, or I can play for my county, or like whatever it is, like just knowing that that's a possibility and having that visibility, like that's so good. But I'm like,
6: why do you think people drop out?
7: why do I think people drop out? I just think it's so much easier to not play than play when all your friends, like when I was younger, maybe around 15, 16, a lot of people would stop. And I think that's when like boys become a thing, or like drinking or going out with your friends on the weekends rather than on going playing a match in wherever, and you can't do anything on Friday or Saturday because your match is on Sunday. Like, it kind of stops what you think is the socials part of life, when actually the girls who you're doing it with are the exact same as you. Like, they're not going out on a Friday night so that we can perform and have this like great high on a Saturday playing a game.
0: Because I feel like a lot of times people used to ask me about like the sacrifice to be an athlete and to be in the position that we're in, and like, I understand where the question comes from, but I'm kind of like, I always kind of hesitate to use the word sacrifice, because you're like, well, it's a choice.
1: Yeah.
0: Like, and it is a privilege to get to do your sport at such a high level and to be in that position. And okay, maybe it does feel sometimes like when you miss someone's birthday or you miss an important occasion because you're off the other side of the world, it maybe feels in those moments like, God, I'm missing out. But really, like, it is a choice. And okay, maybe I sacrifice going to the pub every weekend with my friends, but I enjoy seeing them more because I don't get to do it all the time. I say like, okay, I get to go down to them every, you know, when I finish a block of training, I'll go down and join them. I get to have that moment. But then every day in and out, I get to have those moments with other people on the track, or with even like something like this, you come together with other sports people. Like, there are lots of other options. Like, it's not just going to the pub with everyone, or it's not just doing what everyone's doing. Like, there are so many more options, and I think people are starting to see now that those options can be in activity or can be in a sport.
1: It's also like daring to go down that road and see where it's going to take
0: you. The road less traveled, I suppose.
1: Yeah, see where it's going to take you. Like, what's the worst to try? Like, I definitely am an advocate for try anything, try everything. Like, I tried out every sport. In athletics, I tried out every event until I found what worked for me and what I liked. And then just see where it goes, like,
7: I do think it's definitely a culture shift at the minute, and hopefully that reflects in sport for the dropout, because you don't want to see a dropout in sport. And the more people who stay in sport, like, the better Ireland as a whole is going to perform at an Olympics or like even county football or whatever it is.
0: Okay, we're talking about dropout and people getting involved in sport. Do you think, and because I feel like you and I probably are in a better position to talk about this, but if anyone else has thoughts, the accessibility piece is a barrier to people getting involved, or is a reason that people are dropping out?
5: Yeah, absolutely, Orla. I was actually going to chip in with that. Like, I always look back to when I was 11 years old and, you know, growing up in an able-bodied rugby school. Rugby obviously wasn't an option for me. And I remember the first sport I tried was wheelchair rugby, and I really, really enjoyed it, but I wasn't very good at it, and I was a competitive person even back then.
1: That's a dangerous sport, man.
0: It's even interesting that you where did you have accessibility to join a team or to try that out? Well, was that much harder to find than, say, like, your peers were to, like, join their local club?
5: Yeah, absolutely. So, like, it would only nearly have been once a year where I would have been at, like, a multi-sport camp with IWA or whatever. Would have tried out a lot of different sports, and I tried out table tennis. It was the only sport that I could beat my brother at, so.
0: A good reason.
5: This was the one for me. But, you know, I'd realised that, and I kind of knew then that I needed a sport, that I wanted to play table tennis. But the next step was joining a club, and that was, like, a big one for me. Mm. It was obviously going to be an able-bodied club, and I was so nervous. Like, I was only 11 years old. But I remember sending an email to the coach in UCD, and, you know, I look back on that moment so clearly. Like, it was such a big thing for me at the time because, you know, I was kind of terrified to put myself out there, you know, because, you know, I could beat my brother, but realistically I wasn't any good, and, like, the able-bodied guys at the club are going to be much better, and I didn't want to be a nuisance to anyone. And you know, I think looking back on it, people are often, you know, a lot nicer than they seem. And, you know, my coach back then, I sent him that email and he took me under his wing, and it all went from there. And,
0: like, imagine you hadn't sent that email.
5: That was very possible. And so that's what I'd say, is, like, to never be afraid to, I was going to say take the first step, but that's take the initiative is probably a better way to describe. And then just not to be afraid to fail in the beginning, because of course. So what I would say to kids nowadays is to not be afraid to put yourself out there, and, you know, to take that initiative. And, you know, I just think that if I hadn't taken, if I hadn't sent that email, I definitely wouldn't be.
8: But I'll often ask myself a question if I'm going to do something that I've never done before, and thinking, like, what's the worst that happens if I don't do this, or if I do it, what's the worst that's going to happen? So if you hadn't sent that, or if you had sent that email and it had come back, what's the worst that's going to happen? They say, no, sorry, we can't.
0: So it's the same. Oh, well. It's the same result as not sending it. So you might as well send it and see what happens.
8: But at least you know the answer.
0: Exactly.
8: Yeah.
5: Yeah. So I mean, that was probably the big moment for me. And then, you know, since then, obviously, table tennis has been more than a sport for me. It's helped me deal with my disability, which probably that was the main reason why I started sport in the first place, is because I was really struggling. Growing up in an able-bodied school, St. Michael's College, and, you know, I was the only one with one arm and no legs, and I was obviously quite different. And, you know, sport just gave me a lot of confidence in myself. I set goals, I achieved those goals, and, you know, then the success that I achieved in table tennis definitely translated to other areas of my life, socially and academically as well. And,
0: yeah,
5: you know, it all started from that one email.
8: And there's so many benefits.
0: Yeah. But it's also like now you're that person for someone else maybe who is in a position and has those same struggles or those same questions or fears or concerns, that they can be like, okay, look, there's these other people that I can look to and say, like, right, well, they've done it. So what's standing in my way? There's no reason to think just because the people directly around you aren't doing things a certain way or don't look the same as you or don't live the same reality as you doesn't mean that there aren't other people doing it. So to be able to be an example for those people is so important.

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10: It's 1 o'clock. Good afternoon. I'm Jane McNamara. A 45-year-old Irish man has been charged with murder following the death of an Irish woman in Melbourne, Australia. Police have not yet formally identified the woman, who's understood to be a young mother. They're still working to establish what happened inside the home. Witnesses reported seeing a man taken into hospital wearing a hazmat suit. A dog was also removed from the house. Lily Kennedy reports.
11: The woman was found at a house in Ferntree Gully at around 10 a.m. local time yesterday and was pronounced dead at the scene. The man was arrested nearby and later charged with one count of murder. He appeared before Melbourne Magistrates Court and has been remanded in custody until his next court appearance in February. Police say the pair were known to each other and have confirmed both are Irish nationals. The Department of Foreign Affairs says it's aware of the case and is providing consular assistance.
10: Gardaí say they're investigating all the circumstances surrounding the discovery of a woman's body in Limerick City yesterday morning. The woman in her 30s was discovered when friends raised an alarm after she failed to show for work. A technical examination of the scene is ongoing. Tina Gates has more.
12: The Brazilian woman in her 30s has been named locally as J.D. Christine Pereira Rosa. Her body's been removed from the scene to the mortuary in University Hospital Limerick, where a post-mortem examination will take place in due course. Gardaí say the results of the examination will determine the nature of their investigation, which is still ongoing. A technical examination of the scene by members of the Garda Technical Bureau is continuing this afternoon, and Gardaí are carrying out door-to-door inquiries in the area.
10: Russia has been deprived of millions of dollars as one of the largest oil refineries has been hit by Ukraine. Vladimir Zelensky said the long-range strikes are limiting Russia's military and economic potential. Meanwhile, rescuers are still in the Ukrainian president's hometown of Kryvyi Rih after a Russian strike there killed at least 16 people. Finally, clubbing is good for middle-aged women. A new study reported in the Irish Daily Mail reveals over 90% of women say it contributes positively to their well-being. Researchers from the University of Leeds found 6 in 10 went out to escape the realities of everyday life. Music, friendships and a sense of community were the top reasons why women attended nightclubs. That's it for now. More in an hour.
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10: A mix of cloud and sunny spells, best in the south and southeast. Just the chance of the odd light shower in the north and west. Highest temperatures 16 to 21 degrees. 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
15: And you are welcome to Off the Ball Saturday here on News Talk. It's John Duggan with you through to five. Hope you're doing great, folks, around the country. What is coming up on the show today? Well, the new Premier League season is underway now. Champions Arsenal kicked off their campaign with an easy 3-0 victory over promoted Coventry City last night. So much ahead on Football Saturday between 3 and 5. All the goal updates from this afternoon's matches, transfer news, predictions and so much more. Owen Doyle and Johnny Ward will be with us in studio. We'll be joined as well by our match commentator for Off the Ball, Stephen Doyle. And we'll also have special guest Kevin Kilbane, ex-Republic of Ireland international, on the line from Canada. The Premier League likely to form part as well of our panel discussion today as we review the sporting week that was and discuss what's on people's minds. The Virgin television presenter Tommy Martin and the Irish Daily Mail features editor Linda Marr will join us at about 1:30. The WhatsApp line is open for your opinions, your comments, your questions, your praise and your rants and your predictions, of course, for the new Premier League season. A reminder of the number, it is 0879 180 180, 0879 180 180. We have Monaghan's finest, Shane Hannan, with me for the news round. Good afternoon, Shane.
16: Good afternoon, John. How are things?
15: Yeah, I'm good. Thanks, Shane. All excited and delighted about the new Premier League season, so much so that with about an hour to go before the deadline yesterday, I decided on the just on a whim to submit a fantasy Premier League team and spend my 100 million quid.
16: Big decision, John.
15: Big decision. I don't think it really rewards defensive midfielders.
16: No. You have to be a goal scorer or an assist maker.
15: Yes. Or a goal scoring centre half.
16: Yes. Do you want to go through your team?
15: I will briefly, yes.
16: Yeah.
15: Before we get into the whole Manchester United details. Sure. So, Ryan goal, Gabriel, who actually got booked last night. I think that's probably a negative. Done this in about 10, 15
16: minus
15: years.
16: Minus point possibly, yeah.
15: Pedro Parro, Daniel Munoz of Crystal Palace, Milenkovic of Forest, James Maddison, a creator, Harry Wilson, who had a great season at Fulham last season, who's now at Leeds, Jack Hinchelwood, who I think is a very good player for Brighton, Bruno Fernandes is my captain this week, João Pedro, and Alexander Isak. That's okay. My 11. They got a few subs as well, so
16: decent team. Yeah,
15: decent team.
16: Yeah,
15: I didn't put a Haaland in there. I think a lot of people will go for Haaland, but I decided not to.
16: Very expensive Haaland, I think.
15: That's it, isn't it?
16: And you look from a captain's perspective, Bruno Fernandes. Yeah, should be a good pick, and on paper against Hull, you'd expect them to be picking up some points.
15: But Hull lead 1-0.
16: Remarkable stuff, John. What's been happening in this game
15: Semi
16: so far?
15: Semi Ajayi, the Nigerian international.
16: Yeah, it was probably with the run of play as well. Just in the few minutes before Hull had taken the lead, Senna Lammens in the United goal was having to make a few pretty decent saves to keep Hull out at the MKM Stadium. And Hull City, well, ending their 9-year wait to play in the top flight following that promotion through the playoffs, but no one really before the season has given them any chance whatsoever. Most people are predicting them to finish bottom, rock bottom of the Premier League table. Some people predicted them to break records in terms of lack
15: Derby's
16: of points.
15: Derby's record, yeah.
16: Yeah, which it was hard to argue with looking at it on paper, because if you look at XG and those sorts of things, they would have finished quite low in the Championship table last year. But yeah, Ajayi, 17th minute, Hull City 1, Manchester United 0, and it's now 37 minutes on the watch there in Hull City. So
15: yeah, it was a corner, and McBurney went for it and nearly went in, and then Ajayi was there to follow up after Lammens kind of parried it into his path. The teams are, the new signing for Hull and goal, Konstantinos Zalakis. You got Noble Mendy in there, another new signing. Ireland's John Egan is in the back three with Semi Ajayi. Louis Coyle, the captain, Matt Crooks, Regan Slater and Ryan Giles across the middle. Elliot Stroud, Mohamed Bellamy and Ollie McBurney. For Manchester United, in goal, Sander Lammens. The back four, I mean, this is the issue. When you think about, was it Vidic, Ferdinand, Devra, and I don't know who the other the fourth player would have been. They would have rolled off your
16: Neville, probably.
15: Neville, you would have, off your tongue, you know. So it's Mesrawi today, Maguire, Heaven and Shaw. Santos and Tielemans, the new signings, straight into the team as the pivot. And Mbeumo, Bruno Fernandes as captain in that advanced 10 position. Dorgu on the left and Mateus Cunha leading the line. Marcus Rashford wearing the number 9 jersey on the bench, Shane. How do you feel about that? As a Red Devil man.
16: Look, it's amazing. He's getting so much of the column inches and the broadcast minutes before the game, even on Sky here, television here today. And I don't know. Look, there's still time for him to get a move away in the next couple of weeks. And you know,
15: Hull scored again. Hull scored again. 2-0.
16: From another set piece, John. This time from a free kick. Remarkable, remarkable scenes here. And Hull City with a 2-goal lead. This was not in the script. Was it Nobel Mendy, possibly? Another of the centre halves, I think. I want to tentatively say who got this second goal. Remarkable. And the Hull City fans can barely believe
15: it. It is Nobel Mendy. He gets the Nobel Prize. 2-0 to Hull against Manchester United. This is Off the Ball Saturday on News Talk.
16: Unbelievable stuff, John. This is, Sergei Yurkirovic. Just can't believe it. Well, maybe he can believe it because he's helped create this whole team and what they've done.
15: Two set pieces, two goals.
16: I don't know what's going on here. He's just lost. It looked like Brian Mbeumo was maybe the player following Nobel Mendy and just seemed to get distracted and lost. Shaw was caught under it a little bit as well. It was a good delivery into the box, but one of these deliveries that you have to deal with. And for once in this game, we've seen Harry Maguire pick up Ollie McBurney, because for the first 20, 25 minutes of this game, Aidan Heaven was trying to do a job at Ollie McBurney, and McBurney was destroying him in every battle. So I don't know what's happening. And Michael Carrick, rude awakening to life.
15: Two defenders, two goals, Ajayi and Mendy. We literally said 30 seconds before the second goal, Mesrawi, Maguire, Heaven and Shaw.
16: Yeah, yeah. And I mean, there are gaping holes being created.
15: I don't know what the whole celebration is. They're all doing like a kind of a cycling thing.
16: It's like an exercise bike or something.
15: Yeah.
16: I don't know what they're doing.
15: So obviously some kind of in-joke.
16: Yeah, that we aren't in on. But Patrick Dorgu a few minutes ago picked up a yellow card for Manchester United as well. So that's possibly a slight concern for the second half. But the defending for both goals, John, was terrible. And Hull almost getting in again there. But Harry Maguire has managed to get possession of the ball and play out with it.
15: You might want to bring Rashford on at this stage.
16: I'll tell you, well, look, at half-time, something's going to have to happen. Yeah, something's going to... You look at the attacking options they have. It's Rashford, it's Xerxes on the bench, and it's Benjamin Sheshko. Shea Lacey is another player who can come in and maybe cause a little bit of trouble. The abandonment of youth, etc. But something has to change quickly here for Manchester United, John, because at the moment, Michael Carrick, in his first permanent game in charge, is in trouble, because you cannot be starting the season with a defeat away to Hull City.
15: He's got the jacket on with the crest and everything. It's all, and I think the jacket will be flung around the dressing room now at half time. 39 minutes on the watch. This is not a joke, folks. Hull City 2, Manchester United 0 on the opening weekend of the Premier League season.
16: Oh, a lot of issues here. Ahmad is obviously out injured for Manchester United today as well, which was another concern for them. But it shouldn't matter. This is a game where most people would have predicted United's win.
15: This is why the Premier League still, for me, is the league to watch, because I don't feel they get this enough in the Bundesliga or in Spain in La Liga, this type of situation where, and I know the Premier League is quite physical, where on any day, now Hull haven't won yet, but you can have this kind of situation happen.
16: Well, we saw it last year at times the gap between 8th and 16th, there was very few points between them. So teams can get very stacked in there, but some teams are going to be looking at this and thinking, well, abandon everything we thought we knew about this season coming into it, and the favourites for relegation, because Hull City, who have had serious turnover during the summer of players in and out, are turning one up for the books here. And yeah, it's causing more questions. And you know what it might do, I think, John, is over the next 2 weeks before the transfer deadline of September 1st, United are going to have to bring in more players.
15: What type of preparation was Croke Park for this?
16: You would wonder. The penalty shootout win in the Boyle Sports Cup, yeah.
15: Yeah.
16: I don't know. Carlos Baliba was done.
15: Yes,
16: deal
15: that's happened, isn't it?
16: Yeah,
15: in the last 24 hours, yeah.
16: 70-odd million pounds. But they need a left-back as cover for Luke Shaw. They probably need another attacking player as well, you'd imagine. So this could be a real wake-up call for the board and if they needed an excuse to bring out the money and back Michael Carrick even further, this might be it. But look, you don't want to get too reactive to score either.
17: Yeah,
16: but
17: there's plenty of time.
16: There is time left.
17: Over 45 minutes, Hull City 2, Manchester United 0. But what a way to start the opening weekend. If I know Arsenal won last night, but this is a great start.
16: Brilliant. We mentioned that game last night as well, because as you said, John, defending champions Arsenal began their new campaign with that 3-0 victory at home to Coventry City. Kai Havertz, Bukayo Saka and Martin Odegaard scoring for the Gunners at the Emirates Stadium. And again, you don't want to get too reactive, John, but Arsenal look really, really good if you take into account the Community Shield performance against Manchester City the week before as well.
17: Yeah, they had, 64% of the ball, 20 shots to Coventry's 4, 6 shots on target to 1. They just looked a very well-oiled machine. And this is the thing with the other clubs. A lot of clubs have new managers coming in. Arsenal were building for many seasons to win the title last season. And it just feels that they're ahead of everybody else.
16: Settled,
17: yeah. And deep in terms of their squad. Coventry, just, it felt that everything was happening too quickly for them. They won't be judged in that, I don't think.
16: No.
17: Like, it'll be matches at home and against clubs like Hull, to be honest, that they'll be judged.
16: 100%. And look, they probably had their toughest fixture of the season in their opening fixture of the season.
17: So
16: they're unlucky a little bit.
17: I thought Solis did well, the new signing for Arsenal. He started on the left and Havertz got the first, as you said there. Rice and Saka looked sharp enough despite their exertions in North America. And they did it all without William Saliba. So Ezri Konsa was paraded in front of the Arsenal fans before kickoff. But they look clearly above. I just don't know what to expect from Chelsea and Manchester City. Chelsea know European football and all the talent in the world in their squad. And Manchester City now starting life without Pep.
16: A lot of unknowns. And
17: there's
16: a group of teams who can probably finish anywhere from second to 10th. Chelsea are among them. Manchester United are among them. Liverpool are possibly among them as well. It's very hard to see. I mean, if Manchester United continue playing like this, then it's going to be closer to 10th than second. But, Arsenal, I think Mikel Arteta will be delighted with the nature of the first couple of goals, particularly like Calafiori. There was a little bit of pressure put on the Coventry defence. Ball is won back. It's a brilliant pass into the middle from Calafiori to Havertz and a lovely finish from him. And then for Saka to put them two up again with a decent team goal. Odegaard's one was a bit scruffier, assisted by Ben White. But look, they all count and they'll be absolutely delighted to put the first game behind them and get the steam train rolling. And no goals from set pieces last night for Arsenal, John.
17: No.
16: All from open play.
17: Well, I was watching the Sky coverage. Ian Wright was a good addition, actually, and called out the club and what he feels is unfair treatment of Gabriel Martinelli. But they had a half-time interview, and I love Sky's coverage. I think it's the best out there. But they had a half-time interview with Bukayo Saka, which had no impact at all, I have to say. And hopefully maybe managers start ranting at halftime and that's what they're doing it for. But it's probably going to be something that'll be quite forgettable.
16: And we'd love to see a Gerlach Nan on the last day of the Premier League
17: season.
16: Well,
17: that's
16: it. are you going to do it? We are going to do it. It would be great. But yeah, it's a nice addition. Maybe a distraction. It's a very modern thing, isn't it?
17: It is, yeah.
16: We're interviewing players at halftime. It's a TV thing. But look, did Martin Odegaard pick up the official player of the match last night? I'm not sure, but he was certainly, for many, he was one of the top players in Solis, as you mentioned, the new addition.
17: So what about the 3 o'clock games?
16: Yeah, some decent games to look forward to today. Apart from this game, we'll keep an eye on, of course, Hull City 2, Manchester United 0, just about to enter first half stoppage time in that game at the MKM Stadium. And this afternoon, you have 3 o'clock. Pierre Sage beginning life as Crystal Palace manager with a trip to the Hill Dickinson Stadium to face Everton. Newly promoted Ipswich Town take on Sunderland at Portman Road. Oliver Glasner takes charge of Nottingham Forest for the first time when they welcome Leeds United to the City Ground. And at 5:30, Keith Andrews and Damien Duff's Brentford will have home advantage for their encounter with Tottenham Hotspur. As a Spurs fan, John, you've been doing all the business in the transfer window.
17: And not over yet, potentially, if Omar Marmoush joins the club. So for the first time in a decade, I'm very excited to be a Tottenham Hotspur fan, but as I've said on social media, how long will it be before the television goes out the upstairs bedroom window?
16: Well, it's reactive.
17: And into the back garden.
16: Yeah, I think didn't Spurs start last season very positively with a couple of very good wins?
17: Remember the Ange season when they were top of the table after a few games? And then, look, but I do think the most important area of the pitch that Tottenham have really struggled in the last few years has been the centre midfield, and to get Tonali and Fernandes in there to run the midfield is key for Spurs. And they've obviously lacked attacking options. I don't know about Savinho, and they've spent a lot of money for him, but if Marmoush does join, I think that'll be very, very exciting. Van Hecke and Van de Ven, obviously as Dutch internationals, would know each other very well. Van de Ven has been made captain. Paro signed a new deal. Andy Robertson, a bit like Jordan Henderson at Chelsea, will bring that experience and leadership to the dressing room. So exciting. and they've been able to spend the money because they've been so tight in terms of spend in the last decade. So they don't want to finish 17th again, because ultimately that has an impact on the bottom line too. So they need to be getting back into Europe. And I don't know how long De Zerbi is going to last, because past evidence would say that he does flame out a bit, but he, at the moment, is bringing a real positivity and an energy, and I think he's going to affect the players in a very good way. One of the issues the club has had has been a really bad injury situation, so they need to keep their players fit and avoid these soft tissue injuries.
16: And he can have bad breakups. De Zerbi, he's had bad endings with Brighton and Marseille. It certainly ended on bad terms, it appeared, with both. But look, if he can hold on and create a project here, like, they obviously, as you said, they've spent money, but all that money they make from these Beyonce concerts and American football games, I suppose, goes down
17: to profit. You need to create a home fortress, and Spurs last season had 3 wins in 19 matches at home, which is,
16: yeah.
17: Even as Brian Kerr would often say on the Sunday Conversation here and Off the Ball, that the way the fans are even located, they've got a nice area near the goal.
16: Mm.
17: And it's whereas if you go to St. James's Park, they're put into the sky effectively. Half time here on Off the Ball Saturday on News Talk, as we watch Hull City leading Manchester United by 2-0. This is the news round to John Duggan and Shane Hannan.
16: Just to mention the other, like, the players Spurs have signed as well have all Premier League experience. So this whole thing about players need time to bed in, and they will need time to bed in, but at least they have Premier League experience, yes. Most of them, which helps as well. So yeah, as you said, halftime Hull City 2, Manchester United 0. We've mentioned the other Premier League fixtures today. In the Championship today, there are 3 games at or approaching halftime. At halftime, it is Millwall leading Norwich by 1-0. Arconte with the only goal on 18 minutes. It's also gone halftime. Birmingham City 1, Bristol City 1. Is the latest score, and it's just gone halftime as well. Lincoln City 1, Portsmouth 2 is the latest score in that one. The other games in the Championship to speak of today: at 3:00, Blackburn Rovers host Middlesbrough. It's Derby County against Cardiff City. Preston North End versus Wolves. Queen's Park Rangers against Bolton Wanderers. Southampton versus Stoke City. Swansea City against Sheffield United. West Ham take on Charlton Athletic, and it's Wrexham against Watford in the Championship today. We'll obviously keep you up to speed across the next number of months and weeks on La Liga action, particularly Real Betis, as a result, as Troy Parrott,
17: yeah. He seems a happy camper.
16: Very interesting move.
17: And he's got Champions League football, which is brilliant. And he's going to be playing under Pellegrini, who's a wily manager and has had great success in the games. That can only be a good thing, I think, as well.
16: No brainer. And the heat of Seville, no doubt, was a draw, perhaps, for Troy Parrott as well. I mentioned the other fixtures, particularly here at home. The Women's FAI Cup semi-finals take centre stage today. Cork City face Shelburne at 4:00. First and third in the Premier Division go head-to-head at 7:35 as Athlone Town take on Galway United. There were 4 games in the SSE or Tristy Premier Division last night. The commentary game and Off the Ball was a cracker. Bohemians 5, Derry City 3 at Dalyman Park, an 8-goal thriller. Anthony Alessania and Barry Bagley were on the score sheet against Drogheda United for St Pat's as they cut the gap to lead leaders Shamrock Rovers to 4 points. Galway United were 2-1 winners away to Dundalk, and bottom side Sligo Rovers remain 6 points off safety following their scoreless draw against Waterford at the Showgrounds. But as I said, the commentary game was the one at Dalyman Park as Bows beat Derry City by 5-3. And afterwards, the Bows boss Alan Reynolds caught up with Ben Symes for Off the Ball.
18: Alan, an 8-goal thriller, a 5-star night for your side. You must be pretty pleased with how that attacking performance went for your side.
19: Yeah, look, absolutely delighted. I thought some of the performance were top class. Look, we started the game okay, then they came into it, and I suppose when you have players like James Clark, Mickey Duffy and the other ones they have, they're always going to cause you problems. I thought they probably shaded the first half, obviously going 1-0 up, but we just adjusted one or two things. But I think set pieces were key early in the second half. But yeah, I'm absolutely delighted. I thought some of the performances, look, we had a busy schedule, but we look really strong. You know, if we go through Connor Parsons, there's always the Dawson and Rossi get the credit, but I look at Senna Mullen, Keane Bourne, some top performances.
18: We'll get on to 7-goal second half in a moment, but the first half, first 15 minutes, so it looked like your side were well on top, and then Derry kind of grew into it after that. How did that kind of come about?
19: Yeah, and I think we have to take the blame for a lot of that, because I don't think we were good in possession. We gave it away cheaply, which isn't us. We set up then counter-attacks and gave them a foothold in the game. We weren't, I'm not saying defensively right, we weren't, didn't show the energy or the intensity that we would like. But in fairness, they're a good team as well, so it causes problems. So obviously, you have room to improve, you know, when you give away 3 goals. There's plenty of work to do.
18: What did you say at half time? 3 goals in the opening 10 minutes of the second half?
19: Yeah, look, Camille, I think the players themselves knew, you know, they were disappointed. You can only point the other things, try and be constructive, but sometimes it comes down to the basics and have that bit of desire, and, you know, set piece are a massive part of the game.
18: that second goal in particular, it's something similar to what we saw in Europe when it was Douglas James Taylor up the other end. I presume it's something you've been working on, but to see something like that come off and a bit of player intuition, that must be just so pleasing.
19: Yeah, look, Camille, we work on a lot of things. Some come off, some don't, and sometimes the imagination of the players themselves. So look, delighted with them, and Derek Pender works extremely hard on the set pieces, and I suppose it's easier when you have the likes of a Pat Higgy the size of him in there. But look, it's an important part of the game.
16: Yeah, important part of the game. The Bows manager, Alan Reynolds, speaking with Ben Symes for Off the Ball last night after their 8-goal thriller, 5-3 win for them over Derry City. Ben also caught up after the game with a disappointed interim Derry City boss, Mark Connolly.
20: First 10-15 minutes, just trying to get the grips with how they were playing. We'd done that, and then I thought the rest of the first half we were by far the better team. Full control, fully deserved to be going in 1-0 up at least. And then 10 minutes of madness in the second half. Three set pieces and a man sent off within 10 minutes of the second half. You're not going to win football matches if you do that.
18: Just on the goals in particular, and as you said, three set pieces, like, as a defender yourself, what's happened there?
20: Yeah, it's just a desire to keep the ball out the net. We didn't do that. Three set pieces, which is, it's not good enough. Something we'll go in tomorrow morning, we'll have a look at, and we'll go through it and dissect it. But yeah, ultimately, when you're coming up against set pieces, it's not teams are cutting you open and running right through you. It's three set pieces. You've got to win your duels and win your headers, and the desire to keep the ball out the net, and we didn't do that.
18: At half time, when you look like you're kind of pretty comfortable after the first half, like, what are you saying there compared to, or what are the players kind of giving you there compared to that opening 10 minutes of the second?
20: No, just we spoke on stuff that we done well, stuff that we can improve on, and ultimately that they're going to come out raring to go in the second half. We're away to Bows at Daly Mount, they're 1-0 down. We were the better team in the first half, so there's going to be a reaction. The biggest thing is that we didn't deal with three set pieces. That's ultimately how it works, and we got a man sent off in that 10 minutes. So yeah, it was a disappointing 10 minutes, to be honest.
16: Yeah, disappointing 10 minutes surely for Derry City's interim boss Mark Connolly, given out about the set piece goals given away by his side, three of them, and I'm sure Michael Carrick is having similar conversations in the
17: Ultra. If you were on Mars, folks, letting you know, it's Hull City 2 Manchester United 0 at the break on the opening weekend of the Premier League season.
16: I'd be shocked if you don't see the likes of Benjamin Sheshko and Marcus Rashford, if not at half-time.
17: You're shell-shocked, Hannon.
16: Yeah, I'm shell-shocked. I don't know what to say here, John. But look, there's no panic stations. But at the same time, these fixtures are tough because you're going to a promoted side away from home straight away, and the promoted side have nothing to lose, really. Go for broke. And Jurcevic is clearly a shrewd operator to bring that whole team to promotion. Something has to change quickly. Maybe it's Marcus Rashford comes off the bench and scores a hat-trick, John, but I just can't see it.
17: What about the First Division here at home?
16: Yeah, Longford Town play host to Bray Wanderers in tonight's only game in the First Division. Kickoff is at 7:30. Last night, Cove Ramblers defeated Finn Harps by 3-1. Kerry FC and UCD played out a 1-1 draw. Treaty United took a point off league leaders Cork City in a 2-2 draw, while Athlone Town overcame Wexford by 2-0. Qualifying for the Dutch Grand Prix begins at 3:00 this afternoon in the Formula One. George Russell won the sprint. Mercedes driver Kimi Antonelli came into this weekend 50 points clear of Ferrari's Lewis Hamilton in the Drivers' Championship standings.
17: Rugby fans, pay attention because the Off the Ball Rugby Roadshow is coming to your province. As an Off the Ball member, you have exclusive early access to tickets before they go on general sale. So check your email inbox now if you're a member for pre-sale access to secure your spot before anyone else and join some of the biggest stars from Leinster, Munster, Connacht and Ulster as we preview the 2026-27 rugby season. It's all with thanks to Bank of Ireland, proud sponsors of Leinster, Munster, Connacht and Ulster Rugby. #NeverStopCompeting. And of course, if you want to become a member,

0: 2020 at Olympic Games. They finished seventh in the team final at the FEI World Championships in Aachen. The result delivers one of seven available Olympic team quota places from the World Championships, alongside Germany, Belgium, Great Britain, Italy, Switzerland and France. The United States, of course, had already qualified as a host nation. Germany claimed the World Championship gold medal. They had a very strong performance, securing their first World Championship team gold on home soil. So well done to them, but well done to the Irish team for qualifying.
1: And also so early in terms of knowing what they'll be doing for the next 2 years in preparation.
0: Absolutely. There's also Irish in action on the opening day of La Vuelta. We'll keep you up to speed on this as the day progresses. Ireland's Eddie Dunbar and Darren Rafferty, both part of the lineup. Today's route is just a 9.4 kilometre time trial and begins in Monaco, while the 8-race card at the Curragh today is underway. The first of those races went underway at 1:05, John, with the favourite, I think, winning that one, Monogram, 4-6 favourite, ahead of Salt Lake, 14-1.
1: Dylan Brown McMonagall in the saddle for trainer Joseph O'Brien. So we have the Debutant Stakes at 250 for fillies, the two-year-olds. Then we have the Futurity Stakes, 325 at the Curragh for the colts. And then we have the St. Ledger Trial. That's at 435, all in County Kildare today. We have a meeting at Killarney, just getting underway as well. The big one, though, is the Ebor Handicap at York. We'll have full details on that later on. 3:35 post time, 22 runners. Willie Mullins with a few fancies in that one. And then the City of York Stakes, as well as the other big race on the Knavesmire, the Group 1 there, 3 o'clock, 7 furlong race at York. So lots of very good racing action, which we previewed on the Racing Pod, remember, which you can get free wherever you get your pods every Friday, myself and Johnny Warchain.
0: Yeah, that's pretty much us up to speed, John. I'm interested to hear from the United fans across today. Football Saturday, I'm sure, will be a lively one if they lose this game.
1: If we were doing a phone-in, the phone would be ringing off the hook.
0: But, yeah.
1: You know, we do have a WhatsApp number, and the WhatsApp number is 087-9180-180. Maybe United fans might just want to hold their fire before they start calling for Carrick to get the sack or saying outlandish things, because they could get a hat-trick in the second half and all be well in the world again. But a bit of a worrying start, you have to say.
0: Definitely. Yeah. You got to pick up results against the promoted teams, John, home or away. So yeah, we'll see what happens across the course of the next, hour or so.
1: Shane Hannon, thank you so much for the news round. This is Off the Ball Saturday on News Talk. And after the break, this Saturday panel will review the sporting week that was and discuss the topics on many people's minds with the Virgin Media television presenter, Tommy Martin, and the Irish Daily Mail features editor, Linda Maher. Don't go away.
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10: And this is not lies. 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
11: Andrew, welcome back to Off the Ball Saturday here on News Talk. John Duggan with you through to five. Our WhatsApp number 0879 180 180. This is the Saturday panel. A simple theme today, because between now and about 2:35, 2:40, we're going to review the sporting week that was and talk about the topics on people's minds as sports lovers. Delighted to have in studio the Virgin Media television presenter Tommy Martin and the Irish Daily Mail features editor Linda Marr. Tommy and Linda, you're both very welcome again to the programme.
12: Hi, John.
13: See you, John.
11: Linda, you're a Manchester United fan. Marcus Rashford is just on for the second half here, away to hold their 2-0 down. This is what it's all about.
12: It is, and it's the hope that kills you, isn't it? They can ruin not only your entire weekend, but your entire season, apparently, in one half of football. The optimism was there. It was there till about an hour ago. I think Rashford was a bit naive, I thought, during the week when he, you know, kind of tweeted that all he wants to do is be allowed to play football. You can't behave the way he's behaved and expect to be, you know, allowed to do that. So it will, I think, not only will how he plays in this half be very interesting, but his attitude, I think, will be very, very interesting too. Obviously, sitting here, we can't hear what the fan reaction is, and it's probably best that it's away game first. Than a home game.
13: Is it all generally negative?
12: I would think it's fairly negative, yeah. I think just the manner of how everything went down was not well received there. I'd love to see him come back. And, you know, listen, there's a very easy way to turn that around, and that's start banging in some goals,
11: I mean, just looking at it, like in 22-23, 17 goals and 6 assists in the Premier League. The next season, 7 goals. Next season, 4 goals in 15 games. They went to Barcelona last season. Now, 14 goals and 15 assists for Barcelona, who won the Spanish League title. Mm. So the talent is there, definitely, you know.
12: Yeah. And as I say, it's just the attitude now would be very interesting to see. The interaction with other players, because it's hard to know how they feel about it all as well, you know. I think any player who kind of downs tools, in essence, it's very hard to get the fans back on side. But look, as I said, I would absolutely love to see him turn it around. I'd love to see him turn around this second half.
13: That is
12: very
13: a cracking
12: quickly.
13: Old kit, by the way, isn't it?
11: Yeah.
13: It's a retro classic. I haven't seen the game. I was making my way into you, John. The Rashford one, I'd be very, very sceptical that he's going to turn this around, because something stuck out to me last year when he was at Barcelona, and the sort of narrative was, Rashford bounces back and, you know, man reborn. Look at him doing it in Barcelona. But I remember towards one of the knockout games of the Champions League, Hansi Flick was asked about him in a press conference, and it was that sort of getting that stage of the season, are you going to keep him? And it was, you know, look at how well he's doing, you know, the stats that you just named read out there. And to paraphrase, he said, like, yeah, Marcus is great. He has to understand there's other side of the game as well. We want our attacking players to press and to work hard. That's a big part of the game as well. And I thought that was really interesting, because that's what people talked about when he was at United. You know, one of the things he talked about is his lack of application, lack of work rate. You know, the famous sort of clips of him ambling around, not doing a hell of a lot. And it clear, to me, it was like Barcelona aren't going to keep him now because their whole system under Flick was the strikers, Rafinha and Yamal, and they had to absolutely work their socks off as well as be, you know, sensational and do all that. And it looked, right then it looked like they made their minds up about him. And they went for Gordon, and it looks like they looked at Gordon and went, well, he's ahead of him in the England pecking order and he works harder than him, so yeah, we'll just take him instead. So
11: yeah, you just hope that he can find what he did have. And
12: it's unusual, I think, for a club though, to kind of U-turn on someone like that. You know, and I think it's interesting. I think it's indicative that Carrick does really want him there. Because usually when something like that happens, it's very, very hard to come back. You know, and especially because you don't know what kind of influence the people around him had. There seemed to be a lot of talk about that at the time, about, you know, the brother and how much influence there was there and in negotiations and things like that. So it is quite unusual for a club to turn, to do a U-turn on a player like this. So, you know, if Carrick is desperate to have him back and has kind of convinced him of that, you know, maybe we can see a difference
11: and also
12: there.
11: Is able to get the best out of him.
12: Yeah.
11: So it's a key thing because it's not easy at that level. Sometimes it can be a lonely place, bizarrely, even though you might be seen as a star. But how are you feeling about the whole thing, Tommy? Are you... it's strange because the Inter-County Championship is over now. Rugby's not back until later in the year, really, it feels. I know the South Africa-New Zealand thing is going on, but it really feels like this is the only game in town.
13: Yeah, it does. But funny, I was talking to Owen Doyle about it tonight. I know Owen's in with you later. And we were both a bit like... still digesting the World Cup a bit, you know. It's still a bit like, it's like you had
11: not ready for dessert.
13: You've had your lunch too late, and then somebody's put the steak down in front of you and dinner. And you're like, oh, I'm not sure I'm ready for this. Like, maybe it's my, you know, maybe I'm not 10 years old anymore. I didn't feel necessarily excitement about this Premier League season. There's loads of interesting stuff in it, you know, loads to talk about if you're you know, a football nut or, you know, into the ins and outs of the tactics and the managers and the teams. I think for pure excitement and buzz, I think it's lacking. I think last season was a poor Premier League season for entertainment. Thought the Arsenal title narrative quest was really far from compelling because of how unattractive. It was obviously compelling for Arsenal fans. It was sort of like, you know, in the way sitting your driving test is compelling, there's a certain amount of, you know, waiting to see what happens, but it's not necessarily enjoyable. That's the way it was, you know, for a lot of people, because the football, I think, as a whole in the Premier League wasn't exciting last year. Too many, I mean, look, rehashing old stuff here, but too much focus on set pieces, too much time wasting, VAR, an absolute, you know, shambolic, just a blight on the game, structured football, the triumph of data over individuality. I found, and I think we might talk about it later, about the coverage around the game, like, I never watched less in terms of sitting through a live match. I probably listened to more and read more in terms of coverage and podcasts and the narrative around the game. And, you know, I happily sit and listen. I probably listened to Roy Keane, Gary Neville and them sitting around eating croissants more cumulatively over the season than I did watch actual football. And I think that's something about, I don't think the game itself, as it was played in the Premier League, was a particularly compelling product last season. I think, you know, I think we saw a lot more individuality in the World Cup for whatever reasons for that. Maybe it was the conditions, maybe it was just the nature of the tournament. The big stars maybe came out to play a bit more, other than the final. So that's probably fed into that, like, less excitement, more obviously interested to see how the new managers get on. And
11: but you were talking about interesting things. What are the interesting things then for you?
13: The interesting things, obviously, United, like, they're all interesting in terms of, like, you know, Liverpool's really interesting. Like, I really rate Areola, the job he did at Bournemouth, but can he do it at a big, big, big, massive super club with the attention and all and everything that goes with that, with, you know, playing Champions League football, with all the issues that Liverpool have in terms of their squad that they have to address? And I don't know why you have me on, because this time last year I sat here and told you Florian Wirtz is going to take the Premier League by storm.
11: Do you know, I've been 25 years in media giving predictions. I'm still sitting in the chair.
13: Don't take it to heart. That's what you're saying.
11: No, not at all.
13: And then it turned on the first game. Did they play Bournemouth in the opening game last?
11: It was a cracking match.
13: Yeah, but I remember looking at Wirtz going, oh God, this is like you know, under 12 playing against under 16. He looked like a little boy in the Premier League against all these, you know, middleweight boxer physiques running around him. And it took him so long to kind of even get par really in the Premier League. So, you know, that's interesting. And Isak obviously with them. So I think, you know, City is, you know, could the floor fall out there? You know, could that happen there? Chelsea's a mad one. Like Xabi Alonso, really rate the job he did at Bayer Leverkusen. But then Chelsea's a madhouse. You know, they don't have European football, so that will help. Obviously, United are always going to be interesting. Carrick is just, I think it's a bit of a nightmare for United that he got the job, because he did well enough to get the job, but not well enough that you'd say he's going to be the man. And then can Arsenal be a bit more fun this season? You know, and then all the rest of it, you know, Brentford. For us,
11: but when we're thinking from an Irish perspective, it's really just so what. 20 years ago, Duff was winning the Premier League with Chelsea. Yeah. 20 years ago, you had the Keane and Quinn, the Axis, and the Drumavale at Sunderland. 30 years ago, you had Roy Keane and Dennis Irwin being a massive part of Manchester United's double winning season. Now it's just a handful. And look, I suppose if we're from an Irish perspective, we're hitching ourselves to the Troy Parrott mast at Real Betis, mm-hmm. and then the Brentford mast, which is what Andrews, Duff, Collins, and Kelleher, and that's about it. Dar O'Shea, Jacob Ryan, a few players, John Egan playing today for Hull, but it's thin.
12: I think this year's Premier League kind of, it almost has a feel of a World Cup, because there's that, you know, when you're going into a World Cup, the big players, you know, the big teams, you know, but there's an awful lot of unknowns going on.
11: Yeah.
12: And that's where the good stories come from. And I think there's a bit of a feeling about that, you know, with so many new managers, so many new players, you know, and then the new teams coming up. I think Coventry are going to be really interesting to watch. You know, I think it's a fascinating story there. You think, like, you know, 2018 they were in League Two, you know, so they've had a huge turnaround there. Lampard's always going to, you know, kind of be interesting. I thought he did well in the interview after the match last night. I mean, you know, that was a tough one to start with. It's, you know, they have another tough away one now. Their next away game is City, so I think there's a lot of there's a lot going on, and there's a lot of unknowns in it, which I think. It does make it actually really interesting this year.
13: One of the things that has happened, like you've mentioned Lampard there, he's probably one of the few personalities, if you like, mm-hmm. in terms of what we used to think of the Premier League. There was a soap opera element out of it. Like we might talk about the Mourinho documentaries and the Guardiola documentaries coming out now, that these guys, they, as well as obviously being great football managers, they had a certain like compelling, you know, they had an aura, gravitas aura. You know, they were just... Super, they were just star personalities. I think what's happened in terms of like the Premier League, the coach, the standard of coaching, they are all elite coaches, but there is a class now of, I don't think there is interesting characters. I think there's a lot of sort of, you know, very intense Basque chaps and, you know, tight trouser Germans, and Austrians and things. And they're obviously great coaches, but, you know, there's nobody swanning around with a big fat cigar, you know, like, days of when Big Ron walked the earth.
11: You know, he still is.
13: And walked the sidelines, I should say. So I think that, you know, look, maybe that's feeding into a little bit. Like I am, you know, I am interested in a sort of a, you know, academic way in how, you know, Matthias Jäsle gets on at Newcastle. Maybe he'll turn out to be incredible. Mm-hmm.
11: Pierre Sage
13: and these guys, and, you know, Iraola. You know, like Arteta's probably the sort of
11: Deserby's
13: got a bit of something about him. Yeah. You know, like I'm a simple man. Like I mean, you know, I know it's, we can talk about pressing and you know, playing in the half spaces and all that, but I want somebody to come out and say I would love it if we beat them. You know,
11: you don't want this low block talk.
13: I like my football clubs. Good football clubs should be like a good drag queen, sort of tragic and glamorous.
11: That's right. Yeah. Okay. Tommy Martin and Linda Marr here on Off the Ball Saturday on the panel as we discuss the sporting week that was and the things on people's minds. If you want to get involved in the conversation with WhatsApp, you can. 087-9180-180 is the number. I was actually thinking, and Jamie Carragher made this point, I think in the Telegraph today, that there is a lack of... we saw about the World Cup. Everybody turned up, as you said. You know, Messi turned up. Haaland turned up, Kane turned up. Like, you got Kane and Elise at Bayern, you got Lamine Yamal at Barcelona, you've got Vinicius and Mbappe at Madrid. You've a lot of the top players, like PSG, you got Dembele and Kvaratskhelia and Desiree Doué. It just seems to be a lack of that Thierry Henry style, Alan Shearer, you know, that top quality striking Rooney, Ronaldo in the Premier League at the moment. Haaland obviously being the key exception, but like Arsenal, but Victor Gyökeres didn't even start last night, was the top scorer with 14 goals last season. There is a bit of that, as you say, there's a bit of stardust that's missing from the managerial point of view, from those press conferences, Jose Mourinho, a special one, the Swan in Scotland, all this kind of stuff. Alex Ferguson, the Battle of the Buffet with Wenger back in 2004. And there's a bit of that missing, isn't there? And you're just hoping that things will emerge because there are, as you say, a lot of unknowns.
12: I think a lot, you know, some of it is to do with a lot of the top players becoming managers or ex-top players becoming managers, because these are people who've been in media training since they were 16, 17 years of age, that the edges are, they're sanded off a long, long time ago. Most of them were captains of their teams at the time, so they're used to doing that press conference, that just deflecting things back over and over again and not ever actually answering questions. So I think that certainly kind of contributed to it. I like De Zerbi as well. I think he has that edge where you can kind of think if pushed, there could be a bit of an explosion there, you know. But on the pitch, there is definitely. And, you know, and then Rashford is wondering why he's the story at the moment. You know, this is why, is because there's not much of that kind of decent off-the-pitch stories going on. And, you know, as Tommy said, that then the kind of the on-the-pitch stuff was just a bit kind of soul-destroying last year. So, you know, you're kind of looking for that. And you got it with the World Cup. You know, again, sometimes from a lot of the smaller teams or where the good stories were. So hopefully, you know, the teams that are coming up might be able to contribute some of that to it.
11: Hull City 2, Manchester United still, folks, 59 minutes on the watch. Newly promoted Hull have shocked United so far. And Michael Carrick is trying to find the answers. But
13: one of the things that the pros say when they're talking about the different levels of the game is that the Premier League is out in its own in terms of the physicality of it, like the actual physical demands of it.
11: Top adverts there, yeah.
13: You know, that they say like that, even compared to the major European leagues, to play at the top level of the Premier League, you need to have the athleticism of an Olympian and then obviously have the skill level and everything else that goes with that. So I do wonder, like going back to your point about that the individuals that we see, these guys are playing in other leagues around Europe, that maybe those leagues with a little less physical intensity, there's a bit more chance for the individual to shine or the flair player to shine. Whereas I think in the Premier League, I think every team that plays there, you got to be ready to roll your sleeves up and get up and down that pitch and be physical and be strong. And maybe that's, you know, and like I'm not saying that, like, obviously the technical level is through the roof, but the physicality that maybe it sort of, you know, discriminates against pure individualism.
11: Yes, but it's become the signature almost of the league at the moment. Mm. And these things could go through cycles, obviously, as well.
13: Like, would a JJ Okocha, you know, thrive in the modern Premier
11: League? Or even David Silva. Let's think back to David Silva. He used to play, always thought, with his slippers on. Semi Ajayi and Noble Mendy, two centre-halves, as you say, like set pieces for Hull have scored today. They lead Manchester United by 2-0 in the Premier League. We also have championship matches on as well. Birmingham City 1, Bristol City 1 in the second half. Lincoln 1, Portsmouth 2, and Millwall 2, Norwich 0. But just even the Croke Park thing just reminded me again that this is still hugely attractive for so many Irish people. Were you there at Croke Park?
12: I wasn't. I actually flew out that day on a holiday, so I didn't make it. I was staying with Arsenal and Batiste, and I was actually surprised at how busy that one was. I believe the United and Leeds was very well attended.
11: You were at Arsenal and Batiste?
12: Yeah.
11: So good move for Troy then.
12: Yeah, it was a really good move. I thought that, like, I mean, they've a strong Irish connection already, and you saw a couple of their tweets yesterday written in Irish to welcome him, which I thought was a nice touch. But you know, a few of their supporters, clubs, and owners went to Don Patricio's house, and you know, so that kind of, there was a lot of that brought into while they were here. I think it's a good move for him. I think it's a better move than the West Ham one was for him. You know, I think he'd be playing at a really high level and in Europe. So, I think it's a great move for him.
11: But the Leeds thing as well just struck me, the support for Leeds, for Newcastle, for Everton. Like, it is deep in the country. You know, if half of Croke Park's full.
13: Yeah, it's phenomenal. Like, that's a big event when you're filling Croke Park. You know, I think it just underlined, you know, the sheer scale. Look, the United and Liverpool are just, they are off the charts in this country. And, you know, there's been a certain, you know, sense that, like, oh, well, maybe it's not quite the way it was. Like we've just been talking about the, you know, the romantic days of the 90s, etc. But like, I think that just reminded how deep it runs. And I do think though, like that, you know, there is an element that we always talk about how Irish people love an event. I think, you know, like United Leeds in Croke Park, a bit like when Leinster played in their semi-final a couple of years ago with Phil Croke Park. You know, that the Katie Taylor fight, we do love to, you know, an event. And I think United coming here, there was a lot of talk at the time about, oh, if 80,000 people going to see United Leeds record Irish soccer crowd, isn't that what an embarrassment for us as a soccer country? But it's not, it's a different thing. Like it's United are kind of, it's kind of like the Rolling Stones coming, you know, or you know, whatever, Coldplay, for example. Like it's a, they're a major entertainment brand. Come to Ireland, you're going to sell out a stadium with them. Same, you know, if Liverpool come, that's just the nature of it. You're not comparing like with like. You can't say, oh, why aren't Bows and Shells getting those crowds? Because they're different. It's completely different. A completely different thing, like, but yeah, it's new generations as well. My brother-in-law down in Limerick brought his 8-year-old son, you know, and they're hurling people like from real Limerick hurling country, but they're united to the core as well, you know. So that's the way it works in Ireland. Like, that's often there's different compartments for your sporting allegiances as well. So there's a bit of that also.
12: But I think also the reason there's so many Leeds and Man United fans in this country is because of Irish roots, you know. That's why, you know, my dad's a Leeds fan. That goes back to, you know, the 70s, you know. And so you're always going to get that kind
11: what,
12: of...
11: What, John,
12: you know,
11: Giles?
12: John Giles, yeah. You know, so... And, you know, mine kind of came from, like, I went to school with a member of Liam Whelan's family, so that story really resonated with me. That's where my kind of love of Man United started from. So, you know, it's... That's why it's there. Like I saw, I don't even know, the Palace in Camden Street. There's a Leeds supporters club in there.
11: Yeah,
12: they get 600 people a week. And
11: I go to the Spurs supporters club occasionally. There's a Dublin
12: Trinity, is it?
11: Yeah, Dublin Spurs supporters club, and it's absolutely packed. You feel like you're in London.
12: Mm.
11: Now it's in the basement of a bar as well, so there's no light. So, but it's just a television screen.
13: Yeah.
11: Exactly. But they have every match, and they all chant, all singing. And also adorned by all these shirts. And then at times the year, maybe once a year, they'd have a special guest come over, like a player or something like that. So it is a big thing.
13: And, you know, Linda makes the point there about the generations and that, like, a lot of, you know, a lot of, Arsenal fans would have, you know, in Ireland would have started around the time of the late '70s with the Liam Bradys and the Stapletons, near the time when they had between North and South, 6 or 7, Irish players. Obviously, Leeds, Johnny Giles, time, United, Georgie Best, etc., and, you know, Liam Whelan, etc., you know. And then that gets handed down. So when people say that if you support a Premier League team, oh, it's, you know, why are you supporting a team from across? You might be supporting a team your dad and your granddad supported. So to you, okay, they're across the water. To you, that evokes memories of your dad or your mom or your whatever bringing you to games, or going over across, or even watching them on the telly, or even being allowed into the pub to have a bag of crisps and a Coke on a Sunday. You know, that's what means a lot to people. Like it's those sort of blood connections. And so you're now talking multiple generations of fans of these clubs in Ireland. So that, you know, it is a deeply sort of, deeply written thing. It isn't the proverbial, I mean, I'm sure there are the proverbial bar stoolers who literally, you know, pick a team and glory hunt and all that, but most people are into multiple generations now of supporting the team that they're
11: absolutely following. And as well, that it's on our doorstep. It's not far to get over to a game just across the water. And if you go to the airport on a Saturday morning or Sunday morning, it'll be full of people in jerseys doing that. So,
13: And I know there was a bit of talk again, just coming back to the thing that, you know, of this versus why aren't people getting out supporting the League of Ireland? But again, I just go back to that point. I think it is a totally different product, totally different thing. And I don't think people in the League of Ireland were actually that bothered about it. The people who actually, because the business of the League of Ireland at the moment, just, you know, obviously we're covering it in Virgin Media, is a steady, you know, incremental year on year ups and downs, growth, improvement, getting better all the time. You know, conscious that, like, you know, it's come a long way in the last 10 or 15 years, conscious that it needs to get better. and to worry about its own doorstep, which is to make that match night experience really good for fans, to improve the facilities, to improve the standards, and to keep whittling away at that and keep reaching out into communities like as they have been doing over the last 15 years or so. And they're seeing the results. They're never going to get 80,000 Croke Park probably, but it's a different, you're talking about apples and oranges really.
11: This is the Saturday panel as you review the Sporting Week with Tommy Martin and Linda Marr. Our WhatsApp number is 0879 180 180. Got to take a break for the news. It's Hull City 2, Manchester United 0 in the Premier League. We're back after this.
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22: It's 2 o'clock. Good afternoon. I'm Jane McNamara. A 45-year-old Irish man has been charged with murder following the death of an Irish woman in Melbourne, Australia. Police have not yet formally identified the woman, who's understood to be a young mother. They're still working to establish what happened inside the home. Lily Kennedy reports.
23: The woman was found at a house in Ferntree Gully at around 10 a.m. local time yesterday and was pronounced dead at the scene. The man was arrested nearby and later charged with one count of murder. He appeared before Melbourne Magistrates Court and has been remanded in custody until his next court appearance in February. Police say the pair were known to each other and have confirmed both are Irish nationals. The Department of Foreign Affairs says it's aware of the case and is providing consular assistance.
22: Gardaí say they're investigating investigating all the circumstances surrounding the discovery of a woman's body in Limerick City yesterday morning. The woman in her 30s was discovered when friends raised an alarm after she failed to show for work. A technical examination of the scene is ongoing. Tina Gates has more.
0: The Brazilian woman in her 30s has been named locally as J.D. Christine Pereira Rosa. Her body's been removed from the scene to the mortuary in University Hospital Limerick, where a post-mortem examination will take place in due course. Gardaí say the results of the examination will determine the nature of their investigation, which is still ongoing. A technical examination of the scene by members of the Garda Technical Bureau is continuing this afternoon, and Gardaí are carrying out door-to-door inquiries in the area.
22: The US has imposed a 50% tariff on $20 billion worth of goods from Canada, which is vowed to retaliate against its historic ally. Donald Trump's tax on imports will hit about 5% of the goods Canada ships to the US every year, which range from hockey sticks to tongue depressors. Economist Jim Power says the Canadians are standing up to the US president.
1: This is not the end of it. You know, this will continue and eventually a deal will be agreed. But I think it is only right and proper that the Canadians would stand up to the US administration on this. And I think it's high time that a lot of other countries around the world did the same thing.
22: And waxworks of Britain's Harry and Meghan at Madame Tussauds in London have been given a little update. The Duke and Duchess of Sussex have been given suitcases to mark their upcoming move back to the UK. That's it for now. More in an hour.
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22: A mix of cloud and sunny spells, best in the south and southeast. Just the chance of the odd light shower in the north and west. Highest temperatures 16 to 21 degrees. 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
11: And you're welcome back to Off the Ball Saturday here on News Talk. As John Duggan with you 3 to 5. Part 2 of the Saturday panel, we're reviewing the sporting week with the Virgin Media television presenter Tommy Martin and the Irish Daily Mail features editor Linda Marr. Our WhatsApp number, if you want to get involved in the conversation, is 0879 180 180, 0879 180 180. There was no Only Fools and Horses episode to Hull and back. And for Manchester United at the moment, it might be to Hull and back, because it's Hull City 2, Manchester United 0 into the second half, 75 minutes on the watch. Newly promoted Hull, sixth in the championship last season, got through the playoffs, and they are leading thanks to two goals from centre-half Semi Ajayi and Nobel Mendy. Manchester United shell-shocked. Marcus Rashford coming on at half-time, and Michael Carrick have a lot of things to ponder if they continue to go this way and lose this one. He's sitting there in his beautiful Manchester United blazer with the crest and the t-shirt and everything. But
13: I saw, actually, interestingly, what you say, this, and I was just flicking through one of the papers there and possible storylines, and it said how shadow hangs over Carrick. Mm-hmm. Eddie Howe shadow. Mm-hmm. Would that be generally considered as a possible if it doesn't work out?
24: Yeah, I think probably. I think Howe is in one of those nice positions where you can kind of sit back and just wait for things to, you know, the cards to fall at the moment.
13: And would the fan base be?
24: It wouldn't be a choice for me now. No. I have to say no. I think United have been so guilty over the last, you know, 10 years. It's just the cheap option all the time. I mean, and I've said it since Fergie left. My choice has always been Diego Simeone. And, you know, if this, you know, he's the highest paid manager in the world. Man United should have the highest paid manager in the world. That shouldn't be a problem, you know. So, and just, I just feel like it's always just been the cheap.
13: Even though he's, as Brian Kerr would say, a bit of a gouger.
24: He's a bit of a gouger. Isn't that what we just said we need in the Premier League? I just think, you know, for someone to get a hot, and, you know, because a lot of what's going on with United over the last few years is not skill, it's attitude. You know, the attitude is just, you know, has gone so bad. We're not fully committed to watching it here second half. It definitely seems to be a better second half. But, there always seems to be, you know, things seem to have to go wrong before they can turn around to make it go right again. And I just think someone like that would just absolutely bang heads together. And, you know, I don't think you'd get that kind of attitude on the pitch. You'd be out the door if you tried to.
13: It's definitely been a culture thing as much as a football side, isn't it?
24: I thought the lack of signing of defenders, you know, I thought there's always, you know, Martinez and De Ligt are both, you know, kind of injured and are to come back. So, you know, they'd probably be your two top choice centre halves. But, you know, it's been a problem most of last season and now again today. And it's, you don't mind if players are brought in the right positions, you know, but with the wrong with the wrong execution, that's one thing. But when you're not bringing in players where they need to be brought in,
13: it, look what Arsenal have done.
24: Yeah, exactly. You see
13: the best defenders in the league, and then they've just signed more.
24: Yeah. And so, you know, that is kind of a worry with Carrick. Does he not see that? Or, you know, is he just kind of resting on his laurels? What we do with the players there, and once they come back, we'll be okay. But it's been showing up again today, you know, the set pieces and just not being able to clear lines has just been a problem for them for most of, you know, the second half of last season and now again today. And oh god, I don't know. I think Howe, I think, is in a really nice position at the moment to just take a nice little holiday. And it's a strange one for a manager who leaves and is kind of waiting then for a job to come, because you don't want it to be one of the relegation battles, because you know you're already on the back foot before you even go in. I think, Chelsea, it will, I think everybody has an interest in seeing what Chelsea will do this season. You know, you've a new manager, you've a lot of new players, you've no Europe. So, I think that they have a lot riding on them this season. I don't know. I feel, you know, we're 1.5 halves into this season and I already feel like it's the same again from United.
5: Ah, it's the hope that kills. Be a Spurs fan, Linda. Hull City 2, Manchester United 0, into the 80th minute at the Hull City's new ground.
24: You must be feeling excited about this season, John.
5: I actually just have to draw this up because it keeps on changing. Because it's now the MKM Stadium, isn't it, Hull? You know, they keep on changing who sponsors it. The Coventry one is called the CBS Arena. I actually thought it was something to do with the American Television Channel, but it's actually the Coventry Building Society.
13: Coventry Building Society.
24: Bit less funding.
13: They're incredible. You mentioned the story around them, the absolute nightmare they've had from being expelled from their own stadium.
5: I watched it last night, because I had nothing else to do after the Arsenal Coventry. The story of Coventry came on, and I just, before I went to sleep, I watched
13: nightmare.
5: It.
13: But yeah.
5: A lot of Irish went over there in the 50s to Coventry, right. A lot of relations. Spurs, very, I mean, I'm most excited to have been in a decade, but how long before it all goes to pot?
13: I think the penny seems to have dropped at Spurs.
5: Daniel Levy leaving has been the best thing to happen.
13: But they're not messing around.
5: No.
13: In terms of the players they're signing. They're signing proper.
5: Now, the worry is that players. They'll be signing players on for too much money on too much of a salaries that are not up to it, and then you could have an issue then. Manchester United would have found out in the last 15 years when you overpay, but they have to do something, and the way the club has been run so well from a financial point of view, not from a footballing point of view, but from a business point of view, means they can actually spend and grant. To spend 300-400 million quid on players.
13: Well, they're in a position where the money from the NFL games and the Beyonce concerts.
5: Yes, yeah, the go karting.
13: Can go straight into the transfer
5: the
13: budget.
5: Fancy chicken goujons and Beavertown booze.
13: Yeah.
5: That comes up from the bottom up. They were able to pour it from the bottom up. I don't know how it works.
13: Yeah.
5: The beer that comes up
13: magnets. From
5: the bottom. Yeah, magnets, yeah. So, yeah. I'm excited and. But they'll always let you down in the end. But I'm excited. I'm excited that they actually might win an FA Cup or something now and get into the Champions League.
24: You might even get moved from the basement to the ground floor now.
5: Well, that's it, I'm excited. And before we come back to football at the end of the conversation, Tommy and Linda, it's been kind of good for Irish athletics and Irish gymnastics and Irish hockey and Irish swimming that we've had the intercounty season finished and the Premier League not start because we've had the... ability to showcase the greatness that we've got in this country in athletics and swimming and other sports.
24: Yeah,
5: what was your takeaway from our whole thing?
24: It's been a great week. It was a great European Championships for athletics for swimming. I think Reese McLennan will be disappointed.
5: He's had an injury, hasn't he?
24: Yeah. But I think it's brilliant for the disciplines themselves, for athletics, for swimming, that, you know, the amount of attention it's got, the, you know, you're on front pages, not just back pages. That's always a good thing. I think for the people, for the athletes themselves, swimming and athletics, I think, are two of the hardest sports to take part in. Like, the dedication that has to go into it, the absolute giving your life over to something for, you know, 10 to 15 years, that, you know, your parents having to give absolutely everything to it as well. I think it's lovely to see something like that rewarded, because so many, swimmers and athletes go through their entire careers without ever getting, you know, with that, still that kind of dedication, but without ever getting the reward for it. So, you know, to be able to, you know, give something back, not just to yourself, but to your family, to your coaches, to your clubs, to the people around you that have got you through, is incredible. You know, you see the likes of, Rashidat Adeleke, who, you know, had to move at a really young age to America. And, you know, that's difficult to do. And it's, you know, it's a huge decision to have to make. So when you do start to reap the rewards of that, I think it's brilliant. I think they need to now push for funding in light of this. Because it's a good time to do it. It's a good time to start kind of, you know, shaking the charity bucket and say, you know, well, you know, we're churning out talent without much support. So imagine what we could do if we did have the kind of backing. And, you know, it's something that the rowers did in light of, you know, when they start having the Olympic success, that the money that went in down there, and it's something that now has given us long-term champions and will continue to churn out more and more winners, I think, in rowing for them for the foreseeable. And I think athletics and swimming can now do the same thing.
5: Because I read, you know, Reardon with Carl Doyle in the Irish Times today, 18 grand is his grant from Sport Ireland, international class grant. Doesn't seem like a lot.
13: It's clear that aside from a very select few at the very top of those Olympic sports, you're not doing it for the money. Like you're doing it for the love, for those moments.
5: So it's amateur, effectively.
13: Amateur's probably, you know, maybe not quite the accurate. I mean, certainly semi professional. Yeah. You need to have income streams. It's interesting, the piece with Carl Doyle you're talking about there, because there's a reference to an English athlete who talked about you're better off being, you know, a good social media influencer and a crap athlete. In other words, like a fitness influencer, and you make loads of money rather than being good at running and crap on social media, because you can be standing on a podium. I think it was referring to an English athlete who was a medalist in the relay, Olympic medalist in the relay, and didn't make a bean out of it. It's not like these guys are not doing it for the money when they're doing it right. And it reflects the kind of society we live in, that do we reward, do we pay nurses enough? You know, do we reward these people enough for what they achieve? It's a different conversation. But yeah, definitely, you know, can you reward these people who are competing at a global level? And there's not that many of them, and it wouldn't take a lot more to make life just a little bit more comfortable for them. Like Carl Doyle is talking about, actually the lead quote from the piece was, he gets taxed on his grant. He's like, the grant comes from the taxpayer and then I get taxed on it. I'm sure some tax expert or you know, civil servant would explain to me the reason for that, but I don't see why we as a country have decided, our political system decided, yes, we're going to reward our elite athletes and help them on this journey that brings so much joy to the country. And by the way, we're going to take a bit of it back actually in tax. It doesn't make any sense. But just aside from that, and yeah, I completely agree, the likes of these athletes, just, you know, let's reward them for their achievements. To be fair to the political system in this country, what we're seeing now is the result of increased investment. Like, now it's come from an unbelievably low base 20, you know, 30 years ago, whenever we started, you know, whenever Sport Ireland, the campus out in Abbottstown, the Sport Institute, started really rolling, sort of maybe in the last 10 years is when the impact's been really felt. Like, you heard Rashida Alekhi's post-race interview and the influence that the few weeks she spent at the Sports Institute with the strength and conditioning, with the psychology. They are doing unbelievable, like top world-class stuff there. And they are helping our fantastic athletes across a number of disciplines. It's no surprise that it's across a number of disciplines, because there's a centralization there of expertise. And it does come from, again, from a low base that we have obviously due to demand and due to pressure and due to, you know, having so many Olympics where we're given out about why are we at the bottom of the medal table. We have increased, we have channeled a little bit more of the money that we have as a rich country into our high performance sports. And there's no great romance about the Olympic medal table. Money wins you medals. Doesn't, you know, apart from the mega, massive countries, the Chinas and the States, the countries that do well are rich social democracies. You know, the New Zealands, the Scandies, increasingly ourselves. Countries that use the bounty that they've gotten from their thriving economies and divert it into whatever turns that country on. Might be your orchestras, might be your arts, or for us, more and more, it's our sporting world. And I think that's starting to come through, as well as obviously there's probably another piece about these incredible, the young generation that we have now who are so confident and so just absolutely have no sense of inferiority complex on the world stage. That's probably there as well. But
11: we got Tommy Martin and Mar with us here in the Saturday panel reviewing the sporting week and discussing things on people's minds here on Off the Ball Saturday News Talk. It's still Hull 2 Manchester United 0 and it's nearly over. We're nearly into stoppage time here. Manchester United heading for defeat on the opening weekend of the Premier League season. For Mark English, your fellow county man, 33 years of age.
13: Amazing.
11: Like 90 years without a gold medal for Ireland at a men's athletics event. Ronnie Delaney, Naomh Coughlan couldn't get one. Mark did.
13: Ah, incredible character. I always think he's an amazing throwback sort of person, as a fully qualified doctor. Reminds me of a bit of like Jack McCaffrey. I think he's roughly contemporary of Jack McCaffrey's as well. Like these guys, these absolute high achievers across so many fields. Like he reminds me of sort of, you know, like Sir Roger Bannister. You know, he obviously broke the 4 minute mile, but he went on to, be a consultant neurologist. And somebody asked, what's your proudest moment? Oh, it was, you know, discovering a new process for brain surgery or something. It's like, you literally broke the 4 minute mile. Sorry, you know, you can't. These guys are just amazing. You know, it's almost like a kind of throwback to the, and I know, like, to be fair, he has paused his medical career to focus fully on the running. He's obviously getting the benefit from that, but there was years where he was doing both, like competing internationally and training and working as a doctor. Just like some, you know, there's investment and there's training and there's coaching and all that. Then there's sometimes just special people walking around the place as well. Like, and he's one of them.
24: I think Kate O'Connor as well. I mean, to be able to excel in something.
11: Well, to list off, like her achievement can be described in a list of words, Linda. The words are the 100 meter hurdles, the high jump, the shot put, 200 meters, long jump, javelin, 800 meters. Mm. That's the magnitude of what she's done.
24: Yeah. And, you know, I was looking at one piece that kind of broke down to how many of those disciplines she'd hold a national record in if she actually took part in them individually, you know, and it's insane stuff. You know, she's absolutely, to have that kind of diversity of strength and, you know, skill, and because it's not all fast, it's not all strong, it's not all, you know, mental. It's you have to have a bit of absolutely everything to do that. And, you know, I think that has to kind of put her into, you know, on the list of one of our finest ever athletes. And, you know, hopefully, you know, all of them now can stay fit for LA would be, you know, because I think we'll go there with a lot of confidence now. Not just from them, but from anybody else who's going as well. To show that we can kind of compete on the big stage. You know, and not just kind of, you know, plucky little Ireland anymore. There's, you know, we're here to win, you know. And, you know, Daniel Whiffen had a bad week, but I know he has a lot going on physically and mentally at the moment. But, you know, I did love the last Olympics. His mentality going into it was, I'm going to win, you know. And it's not something Irish people do naturally or take to naturally, you know. But I think, you know, English kind of had a bit of that as well, is I'm going to win this. And, you know, so to see other people around you that have that kind of mentality will bring others along with them.
13: Kate O'Connor and Adeleke, to me in particular, that's why I don't think we should ever take for granted this kind of success, or, like, you know, I said a minute ago, don't necessarily put it all down to structural things. Those two in particular, Whiffen a little bit as well, have this unbelievable aura of just being special people about them. You know, you meet people in life who are just have this quality about them, you know, that sort of transcendent quality about them. And, you know, you would be confident when you're walking around the place like that. I think just like her competitive juices her competitive ability to dig out that in the most grueling sport, Kate O'Connor. You know, it's just, there's just something about, I don't know if I explain it really well. Just a kind of a, and maybe it's greatness. Maybe it's just a radiance. Like, Adeleke has it as well. I know she's had tough times, but she's just got this pure star, aura about her.
5: There's an unfiltered expression of everything. It's a clear window into what they're going through. The good, the bad, the inner turmoil, there's no filter on it. I think that's what people really identify with the athletes, and maybe as well because we often have maybe families and children or whatever that are involved in this recreationally, athletics or swimming or gymnastics or hockey or whatever. But it just kind of reminds me of the GAA a bit, that there's a similar kind of thing, that there's an accessibility to the people. You're like, you want to see Mayo win the All-Ireland, there's like Andy Moore and the players so open with their time.
13: I think the athletes, the individuals are way more accessible than the GAA player. I think the GAA players have been hidden from view a lot,
5: no,
13: by the way
5: things
13: have
5: gone. Post the All-Ireland. No.
13: Yeah, post the All-Ireland, yeah. But I think generally, in the normal run of things, I think we see into the souls of our individual athletes. They allow us in way more than the GAA, tends to allow us to see. They're just as interesting, just as fascinating people in there until the trophy's lifted.
5: Until they're retired, yeah.
13: Yeah, yeah. And then we get to see what interesting people they are. So I think there's a bit of a difference there.
5: Yeah, fair enough. It's been an interesting few weeks, all right. Once again, the timing of it was key, that it actually had its moment in the sun.
24: And I think the time zone as well, kind of won't really enjoy it.
13: Yeah, and actually, another, I think in Ina Reardon's piece this morning, the viewing figures across Europe, the Europeans, albeit the attendances in Birmingham, the talk about the ticket prices, the viewing figures across Europe were huge. For it, so it's a reminder that, like, championship athletics, of an evening when there, as you say, when there's nothing else on, it's a great watch, and it's a great, and it's probably undervalued and maybe getting its flowers again in terms of being a TV event.
5: Manchester United are going to lose, folks, on the opening weekend of the Premier League season. Hull 2, Manchester United 0. As they say, who'd have thunk it? Goals in the first half for Ajayi and Mendy for Hull.
13: There's a lot of familiar images in that screen right now, and Harry Maguire disconsolate. Bruno Fernandes throwing his hands in the air.
5: It looks like, that's the Hull owner getting the kiss there. Yeah. He was involved in Shelburne, wasn't he?
13: Jamie Duff's old mate.
5: Briefly. So, just incredible stuff for John Egan and the whole contingent there. Manchester United.
24: So Bedisher's all over the country delighted with the Hell Hull reference.
5: Well, I've given it to them at the start of the second hour here. So to Hull and back.
13: Oh, it's the beautiful South album, Hull 4, London 0. Hull. Doesn't really work with this.
5: The championship, it's ended Birmingham 2, Bristol City 2, and Millwall have beaten Norwich by 3-0. Norwich reduced to 10 players by the end. Lincoln 1, Portsmouth 3 is the latest score. Remember Mason Media now at Lincoln.
13: What the hull?
5: Yeah. Mason Media did come on in that game, obviously on loan from Spurs at the moment. But Manchester United set for defeat here at Hull. Sergei Yakirovich, the manager of Hull, 66 goals they conceded in the championship last season, the fourth highest, sixth in the championship, got through the playoff final. On the other side of that madness with Southampton. And United still couldn't score against them. So, David Myler obviously involved there as well in the kind of the backroom staff. And that's it. Hull have won. Hull 2, Manchester United 0 in the opening weekend of the Premier League season. The gift that just keeps on giving. And Linda Marr, you'll have to drown your sorrows later.
24: I might be going straight for a drink after that one. But, It can only get better from here.
5: You were speaking to Tommy Martin about you're really enjoying, because we obviously have this on Football Saturday every week here on Off the Ball and News Talk, that we have the context, we have the conversation around everything, where I think we're almost like sports coverage is kind of gone. It's into this new place where the conversation now is almost as important as the match and the people involved in the conversation. Why is it scratching your itch?
13: I think it's just maybe it's just a function of the social media age. I think social media, YouTube, fan content, that whole world has changed the way that we consume, that people consume football, or sport, football in particular, being the most, being the biggest in terms of global interest. Going back even to the sort of the chat rooms and the fan blogs and the forums, it moved away from, oh, I have to read, you know, Brian Glanville in the Sunday Times, or, you know, Hugh McAvaney to find out what I think, or the BBC being the, you know, football, turn on Football Focus on a, you know, and the Final Score, all those sort of gatekeeper, cultural gatekeepers, you know, it's across many genres. It's a lot more democratic now. People, you know, fan channels,

0: it has started to dwarf the actual 90 minutes itself. And I look, my day job is, you know, talking about a match, previewing a match, talking about it at halftime and talking about it afterwards. I've heard people say that maybe that sort of whole sort of format is less and less what people want. The people want watch alongs and, you know, clips, maybe even the 90 minutes is, are people watching full 90 minutes with the same intensity? Certainly, you know, the whole thing has just changed so much that I kind of felt a real sense this season. Like the couple of things really brought it home to me. I was kind of conscious of Sky promoting their coverage this season, and I kind of kept feeling the sense that I was being, they were promoting Roy's here, you know, Mike is here, the lads are here, and Gary Neville's here, Carragher's jumping up and down, that they were almost saying, this is what it is. The lads are back. The football's over there, yeah, okay, but the lads are back, so that's why you should be with us. Interestingly as well, big development during the World Cup, Netflix took Gary Lineker's The Rest Is Football podcast and put it on Netflix every day because they want to get that return viewer experience where you're not just watching a box set and buggering off then. You're going there every day. And everybody thought that Netflix and the streamers were going to come in and blow the whole market up for rights. But it's almost like they've gone, actually, people just like watching people to yak about this thing with zero footage. Let's get them to do that.
1: Yeah.
0: And get the viewers in that way. And I see Disney Plus have signed up the stick to football to carry that as well. So it's just almost like the whole narrative. Like I made at the start of this conversation about the Premier League. I'm very sure never watched less actual 90 minutes of matches, but I never listened to more talk about it last season.
1: Yeah.
0: Like I genuinely must listen to about 6 to 10 hours a week.
1: Because it's not as well about the quality. Football. I know what you mean, that you don't need almost the match to consume the punditry, but isn't it also about the quality of the punditry? Because like Eamon Dunphy and John Giles in this country were the gold standard, and they haven't been replaced effectively, in my view. Mm. But we all tuned in for Liam Brady, Eamon Dunphy and John Giles, like religiously. We literally tuned in for that, and that was more important than the Ireland match at times.
0: Yeah, that was a precursor to what we live in now, where, you know, the honesty of their conversations was so compelling. I think now, like, people are not going to listen to your podcast or watch your online show or whatever, if it isn't so reflective of the real nature of debate. You know, it could be, if, you know, there's different types, you know, you've got your Guardian Football Weekly, which is journals talking. You've got your Stick to Football, which is guys have been there and done that. And that level, something you might have a more tactical view over here. I think there's still a place for the analysis after the match where they show you actually what happened. I think, look, I personally think that we try and do that in Virgin, like with the sort of the breakdown of what happened. I think there's a place for all that, but the market is just, it's vast now. It's vast. And it doesn't show any sign of people sort of saying, oh, I've had enough.
1: Who are your favourite pundits, Linda?
2: I think it's saturated at the moment.
1: Okay.
2: And sorry, just to come back to that, Sky Sports jarred a bit with me last night after the match when you had Carragher, Neville and Wright, who started to kind of go on like they were on
1: the podcast,
2: which that didn't feel right to me. That's where I go for that. That doesn't belong here.
1: Yeah.
2: That's what I, and now because they see how successful the podcast is, Sky are saying, right, let's get the three of them together. That doesn't work for me.
0: That's interesting,
2: But I, you know, when you come back to your favourites, you know, I think I'll always remember when I moved to the States in 2000, and I remember, you know, turning on ESPN for Champions League football, you know, at 12 o'clock in the day, and Tommy Smith being on.
1: From Lad, was he?
2: Yeah,
0: and the onion bag.
2: Just in the back of the onion bag. But one of the first things I ever heard him say, you know, and it was literally one first 5 minutes of a game, and somebody kind of just shoved him, and he got hooshed over the line there, you know, and I just thought, this is, you know, and that to me, it was a voice from home when you're far from home, which that doesn't kind of translate as much anymore. You know, I think Timmy McCarthy on the basketball is always brilliant, Sid Waddell on the darts was always amazing, but

0: it's a passion always comes through. Yeah. And, you know, I think, I obviously I'm a Celtic fan, I wouldn't be, you know, Ali McCoys wouldn't have been high on my list of favourite people back in the day. I do enjoy listening to him on the commentary because I think he just brings that bit of personality to it. If you have somebody kind of serious beside him, and I think this was, and I thought that was the problem last night with Sky Sports, was you have to have the right mix and the right blend. I think it's a generational thing as well. You know, kids are not sitting watching 90 minutes of football, but they are tuning in. You know, there's tens of thousands of young United fans now will tune into these fan things on YouTube and on Instagram and on TikTok to hear what, you know, just to hear people going mental about that result.
1: And we live at times in a rage society too. So the instant rage, whether it's manufactured or genuine,
2: I think there's a narcissism around at the moment. I say this as obviously a complete narcissist because, you know,
1: you're not as big as narcissist as I am.
2: We're like, you know, obviously we're full of, this is a narcissist anonymous here. But, you know, what, I'm old enough to remember when it was you sort of sat down and turned on, you know, Bob Wilson on Football Focus and Des Lynam and Brian Moore and all these guys, and there were authorities, you know, these were authorities. I don't think anybody really thinks anybody's an authority anymore. I think everybody thinks they are an authority themselves, and like, get me a microphone and a webcam and, you know, watch my show. I think there's a narcissism now that, you know, it's a democratization, and again, those gatekeepers have been cast aside. I still think there's a place for, you know what, go back to the athletics thing. I'm delighted that Greg Allen got so much kudos for his commentary of Mark English winning the gold around the world. You know, the clip was shared around the world in terms of his commentary. But I don't know, I'm not on TikTok particular, but I don't think Greg is big on TikTok or, you know, social media. I might be wrong, but he certainly, to me, I don't know him, but he's a man who knows his field. He's a professional broadcaster. He is an expert. He's able to do the job. And he rose to the moment because he was a pro and he knew his subject, and he wasn't screeching and shouting, crying, roaring. He was delivering a commentary on a major event in a textbook manner, as all the great commentators down the generations have done it. That hasn't changed. You still need to be able to have those journalistic skills and that knowledge. And I think that I was really pleased to see that, because I kind of feel like we're in an age now where so much is that you might have thought was valued in all across the media in terms of journalism. Has been devalued in the internet age. And, you know, I think maybe actually, yeah, there's still a place for, you know, for those, that sort of professional.
1: No, well said. Absolutely. And completely correct too.
0: I think as well, I don't know if you heard, Agassi during Wimbledon this year. He was.
1: Well, his book is.
0: His book is incredible.
1: It's even Shane Hannah just finished it there last week, our producer here. So.
0: But
1: it was ghostwritten by one of the top writers, one of these amazing writers. So obviously they both found a way. He's able to tell a story through that voice as well. So that was important as well.
0: But I thought he was just, it was one of those where you're kind of sitting watching it and, you know, at first it wasn't registering with you who, but literally he was seeing things before the players were seeing them.
1: Yeah.
0: And, you know, you kind of tuned in, who is that? And you kind of, is it Agassi? He is so knowledgeable, but it's not, he doesn't come across as condescending or demeaning. It's just absolutely, it's just pure, almost coaching, sitting in the box watching it. And he would say, you know, something that what a player needs to do, two or three points later, you'd hear it coming from their coach down to them, and then they'd be doing it on the court, you know. So I think there still is a place for that, you know, just proper, insightful commentary. I think a lot, you know, back in the day with the likes of kind of Brian Moore, and that was, they were the only people probably on the planet that were able to see every game every week. None of us were really in that position. Mm. So it was hard to be an authority across everything and, you know, across every club. Whereas everybody can do that now if you want to. You have that kind of access to games and stuff. So, but I definitely think the mix still needs to be there for, you know, for mainstream media, the mix still needs to be there of, you know, serious and, you know, you're kind of personalities then mixed in with it as well.
1: 0879 180 180. Just read Carragher's article in the Indo. Feel the horse is bolted. Virtual struggle again this year due to the physicality of his opponents. And it's sad how, but the biggest, strongest and fastest as opposed to the guys who can create magic. Love the show. Did an FAI course with Tommy. Top man. Thanks, guys. Great to have you back. Says Ger in Dublin. So thank you, Ger, for your text. And a bit of a left field one. Isn't it a perfect time to bring the Northern Ireland and Republic of Ireland football teams together? Both teams about the same level right now. Michael or Martin O'Neill should be the manager, says Pat. So that's another WhatsApp.
2: That old chestnut.
0: How long have we got on that?
1: We probably won't get to that.
2: We just might.
1: We might just touch before. I don't know. You both have got work to do because you have not seen the Mourinho documentary yet. Mm. So I have seen it. And I can understand now, back to once again the internet age and the media, why he's back at Real Madrid. Because on the basis of the last 10 years of Spurs and Fenerbahce and Benfica and Roma, this guy is busted flush compared to Pep and Klopp. Mm. But the box office nature, the fusion of entertainment and football now is the reason in my head, and maybe the disciplinarian element to it as well, of why he's back at Real Madrid. He's been given the chance again at the biggest club in the world, most successful European club. But the documentary, you realise that, but even almost back to the start of what we were saying about an hour ago, that is a bit missing at the moment.
0: I think I'm always a bit wary of watching anything where the person it's about is the person who's produced it or has, you know, manufactured the whole thing. But in saying that, I do think there's certain personalities can get away with that. I thought, you know, the Alex Ferguson one, it was brilliant and an incredible insight. They have to be willing to give everything. Mm. And from what I've heard about the Pep one as well, that sounds like he's absolutely given everything. So I'm currently watching the Nadal one, which is what's holding me up. I'm watching the Mourinho, and it to be honest, it's not great. You're not getting a huge insight. You know, there's a lot of, he's really injured, he's forcing himself to play, here's what happened. You're not getting an insight into the person. I think there's a Djokovic one starting next week. I can't remember which streamer that's on, but I think that might be a little bit more interesting. But again, I don't think he'll give everything as someone who's still playing. There is a place to get an insight into what makes these people tick. You know, Klopp is another one I'd love to see. If you get that insight, then it's absolutely brilliant television.
2: Like Linda just back from holidays, so I couldn't persuade the family to sit down and watch the Mourinho documentary in the south of France last week, much to my disappointment.
1: Chagrin.
2: Too much Bordeaux and cheese, John.
1: Van Rouge.
2: Yeah, Van Rouge. I agree with you. I think he's a busted flush. I think Florentino Perez.
1: I think of the shirt sales in Far East, I think.
2: I don't know, look, he's obviously thought, right, you lot, you need somebody to whip you into shape. Mm. And he felt that the time under Mourinho, albeit they didn't win the Champions League, they won the league, they put it up to Barcelona, over the top in terms of how they put it up to Barcelona, but they got under the skin of the Catalans. That was Mourinho's thing. That was when he was at his sort of dastardly worst. It changed something in Mourinho that time. He lost, I'm sure, look, you might say how it comes across in the documentary. There was, before the Real Madrid time, that sourness. I think I've heard a quote from Frank Lampard. He said what he noticed about when he came back to Chelsea the second time was that the defeats were taking longer, or the bad things were taking longer to get over and a good thing. So I think maybe that, you know, general, maybe passing of time, the darkness seemed to predominate post Real Madrid rather than the charisma of the pre. But, you know, you distinctly remember how those players at Chelsea, obviously Porto, but Chelsea and Inter loved him. Like Damien Duff, to this day, I remember speaking to Duffer when he was towards the end of his career, he was at Fulham, I think, and he came in and did a Champions League game for us, and it was Chelsea, and he just says, love that man. He's still the gaffer. What a man. When he left Inter, you know, the footage of the players
1: in
2: tears.
1: It's in the documentary,
2: Whatever happened, something broken him, something meant, I think it's touched on maybe in terms of the documentary, what motivates him as a person, but I don't know if we get to the bottom of it. But something changed in him, and the darkness and the sourness, and it's almost like he did a deal with the devil to have the perfect balance of that, you know, that sort of malevolent genius for the first 10 years, and then it was gone. And now, and since it's been almost, you know, totally, you know, I just think maybe players have changed and they don't respond anymore. Maybe that's part of it. But I think this will be fascinating. But I just can't see it.
1: No, I think when I was thinking about the best for worst documentaries, and we'll get to this again another time. When you're thinking about When We Were Kings, or The Two Escobars, or Senna, or Maradona, or the Hillsborough documentary, the sad one, or Touching the Void, or A Year Till Sunday. They're generally outward. They're done by other people about certain subjects or topics or tragedies or great things. They're not in-house.
2: Absolutely.
0: I think you always get a better insight into people from that, you know, and I think you get a more rounded kind of story from that. I think the 30 for 30, I don't think there's a bad one of them, you know. It's the Once Brothers, I think that's
1: Once Brothers, yeah.
0: It's an Phenomenal. Incredible
2: yeah.
0: Yeah.
2: one. Yeah.
1: And there's room, I think, there's room in Ireland, because A Year Till Sunday was kind of an accident of the Galway GAA.
2: Yeah.
1: But it's a beautiful accident, because they won the All-Ireland. But there is something, now, you could have a bog standard one, but there's something beautifully out there about Mayo.
0: Oh,
1: that could be done. Yeah. It's there.
2: I go back to it again. I made the point earlier about the accessibility. Maybe it's an Irish thing. Maybe it's our personalities. If somebody's sitting in a corner with a camera, obviously the proof isn't the goal. We want it didn't hurt them at all. Maybe we wouldn't feel comfortable with it. The dressing room is sacrosanct, etc. But imagine the story you would have had, you know, out of that, if you had taken that from start to finish.
1: Yeah.
2: You know, and look, I get it. I remember around the time when they tried to do the Netflix for the Six Nations. And basically, you know, I think the Italians and maybe the Scots were up for it in terms of access. Mm-hmm. Ireland just went,
1: no,
2: very little, like minimal. And the reason for it being, there was a lot of stuff about rugby IP, you know, that term in terms of like letting your opponent see what you're up to. But as well, to be fair, they felt Andy Farrell, they felt that they create an environment within their environment, like that word, within the team where people who might necessarily be outgoing were able to be themselves. And that had contributed to how successful the team were. And they didn't want to trade off any of that by allowing the outside to come in. So it's not always possible. I always go back to The Last Dance.
1: Yeah. Mm-hmm.
2: And what makes that The Last Dance is obviously it's a great story. Jordan is just off the charts, you know, compelling. But the absolute like reams of stuff that they had of behind the scenes in the dressing rooms, Jordan in the back room gambling with the security guard, or the, you know, phenomenal.
1: And that's also what will, if you remember, what does COVID, what memories does COVID bring back to you? And most people in their head is a lot of people would have The Last Dance be one of the first things they think about. But unfortunately, we run out of time. Tommy Martin,
2: that was the last
1: dance of this conversation. So thank you so much for your wisdom and insight as always. Tommy Martin, thanks, Virgin
2: John.
1: Media.
2: Pleasure, John.
1: Television presenter and Linda Marr, features editor of the Irish Daily Mail. Thank you so much. And drown your sorrows now, Linda. After Manchester United's 2-0 defeat to Hull in the Premier League. This is Off the Ball Saturday News Talk. Lots more twists and turns to come between now and five. We're back after this break.
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8: 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Chew. In the distance, the day arrives.
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8: 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Extra gum. 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
1: Welcome back, folks. Off the Ball Saturday here on News Talk. It's John Duggan with you through to five. Shane Hannan, our producer, back in studio with me and Shane. Hull City 2, Manchester United 0 in the Premier League. What more can be said?
16: Humbled on Humberside, I think, is one of the headlines that have come in already.
1: Goals in the first half by Ajayi and Mendy, two defenders.
16: Yeah, we were wondering what the celebration was that looked like a bicycle earlier with the Hull fans enjoying it. It's they were the mauling Tigers. Of course, Hull City are the Tigers, and they were mauling the Manchester United supporters.
1: Right, okay.
16: So that's what they were doing.
1: They had only 28% of the ball, Hull, but they win.
16: Look, they're a big, big team, Hull City. Like, that's one thing we'll take away from today. They are very physical. They're large. They will be a threat from set pieces, and both of those goals today for Hull came courtesy of set pieces. If you look back at the first goal, John, Harry Maguire is marking Nusair Mazraoui at the end. Like, he's literally hugging him. Like, it's remarkable. And Mazraoui would have been probably the closest player to stop that goal from happening. And my friends in the WhatsApp group are reminding me of, you know, Harry Maguire a couple of months ago was putting out statements when he wasn't in the World Cup squad for England.
1: Yeah.
16: Poor performance from him today. Poor performance from Aidan Heaven. Santos and Tielemans did not work together. Look, it's only one game, but it's a poor start for Manchester United. And then, apparently, according to Laurie Whitwell, who was in the ground, the stadium announcer comes on towards the end and tells the Manchester United supporters that the 3:03 and 5:03 PM trains back to Manchester have been cancelled. So the Hull fans started chanting, "You're going home in a taxi." So, just an all-round bad day for Manchester United supporters and for the supporters in the ground, but brilliant stuff from Hull City. And these thoughts that they will break all records in terms of the lowest points ever in a Premier League season are pretty much gone, I would imagine.
1: Three games kick off at three in the Premier League, folks. Everton, Crystal Palace, Ipswich Town against Sunderland and Nottingham Forest versus Leeds United. So the Everton team, Jake O'Brien on the bench today, folks. We have Pickford in goal, Roll, Tarkovsky, the captain, Branthwaite and Mikalenko, Armstrong and Hackney, Hayden Hackney coming from Middlesbrough, Njai, Dewsbury Hall and George with Barry up front. Henderson in goal for Palace, the captain, Canvo, Richards and Riyad, Munoz, Kamada, Warshan and Mitchell, Nketiah, McNeil, former Everton player, of course, and Mateta leading the line for that match at the Hill Dickinson Stadium. We also have, as I said, Ipswich in action with Dara O'Shea, against Sunderland. Is he in the team? Yes, he is, as captain, Darragh O'Shea. So Sherpin and goal. O'Shea picked it right back, according to the Premier League website. Diop, who's obviously signed recently, Greaves and Davis. Nunez, Lukic, Sasa Lukic, Fatawu, Maeda, who's come from Celtic, and Ciso and Emerson for Ipswich, who, not a bad team, to be fair. Ruffs and goal for Sunderland. Meunier, Thomas Meunier, the Belgian, coming into the setup there. Ballard, Onine, Mandava, Siddiqui, Granit Xhaka, Hume, Lefay, Angulo and Brian Brobby. That's the Sunderland team for that match at Portman Road, which kicks off at 3 o'clock. We also have Nottingham Forest against Leeds United. So the team's in for that one. And for Nottingham Forest, we have Sells and goal, Mario, Cunha and Milenkovic, Williams, Sangare, McAtee and Aina, Gibbs White, the captain, Jesus and Ndoye. And for Leeds, Trafford and goal, new signing. Another one, Muharmovic is also coming to the club. He's in the back three with Rodon and Biol. Bogle, Ampadu, the skipper, Stack and Justin, Calvert-Lewin, Harry Wilson, a great new signing for Leeds, and Aronson, 3 o'clock matches, Shane.
16: Keep an eye on the Irish in the Championship as well. Adam Eda starting for Swansea City today after his goal off the bench within 60 seconds last week as well. You have Jimmy Dunn and Harvey Vale starting for Queen's Park Rangers. We'll keep an eye on all of these Irish players, of course. Mays Amelia, by the way, came on for his Championship debut for Lincoln City today, albeit in defeat. They lost 3-1 at home to Portsmouth in the Championship. Amelia came on with, 70-odd minutes left, gone on the watch, 75 minutes on the watch for his Championship debut. Finn Azaz, by the way, starting as well for Southampton today. Ryan Manning also starting for them. So Azaz back into the starting teams. Hopefully some goal scorers in green across the afternoon, John.
1: Now, whether the Irish summer is a scorcher or serving up some summer showers, Braemar Coffee's got the perfect iced coffee. So from refreshing iced mochas to iced lattes, whatever the weather, Braemar Coffee has you covered. Available exclusively at Apple Green, made for your summer. So you're touching upon those Championship matches there. Birmingham City 2, Bristol City 2 results. Lincoln 1, Portsmouth 3 and Millwall 3, Norwich 0. 3 o'clock matches in the Championship. Blackburn Rovers against Middlesbrough. Derby County versus Cardiff. Preston versus Wolves. QPR against Bolton. Southampton up against Stoke. Swansea versus Sheffield United. West Ham against Charlton. And Wrexham versus Watford. In the Women's FAI Cup, 4 o'clock start for Cork City versus Shelburne. Athlone and Galway meet at 7:35. Horse racing wise, we have, remember, big races at York and the Curra this afternoon. At the Curra, the 140 went to Akula, the 11-8 favourite. And then the 215 went to Bear on the Run, 14-1 winner. Dylan Bramock Monagle riding the first three winners of the day, including that 14-1 shot. And the debutante stakes for fillies has been won by an outsider. Well, compared to the favourite, Green Empress has won that at a price of 11-4. So Dylan Bramock Monagle absolutely flying the Donegal jockey at the Curra. Killarney also staging a meeting today. The 125 there went to Manella Hollow, 11-2 shot. The 2 o'clock going to Golden Handshake, which we all want, obviously, in life. 11-10 on favourite. And we have York, the City of York Stakes, the Group 1 going to post at about 5 minutes time. The Ebor Handicap, remember, is the big one. 3:35 post time at York. A 1 mile, 6 furlong race. 22 runners for the Ebor. Big one, that one, at York. Willie Mullins had Love Me Tender declared for that race and been heavily backed all week, Love Me Tender, for William Buick, who's now, what, a 7-2 shot. Was 12-1 a few days ago. Emit with Ryan Moore on board, a 4-1 shot. Hopewell Rock, 13-2. A class leader, 7s. Tarion's 9s. Dakiri Bay, 10-1. But William Mullins' horse, big favourite, Love Me Tender for the Ebor. We'll have the result of that on Football Saturday. If you want to get in touch with the conversation for Football Saturday, you can. 087-9180-180. Thank you for the moment, Shane Hannon. We've got Owen Doyle, Johnny Ward, Stephen Doyle, and Kevin Kilbane between now and 5 o'clock here on your radio. This is Off the Ball Saturday on News Talk. We're back after this.
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25: Good afternoon, I'm Cino Dwyer. A woman in her 80s who was hit by a car in a crash in County Mayo has died. The pedestrian was knocked down at Glebe Street, Ballinrobe on Thursday at around 4:20pm. She has since passed away from her injuries at Mayo General Hospital. Gardaí are appealing to anyone who witnessed the crash to come forward. A man has been charged with the murder of an Irish woman in Melbourne, Australia. The 45-year-old appeared before Melbourne Magistrates Court and has been remanded in custody until his next court appearance in February. The woman, who's understood to be a young mother, has yet to be formally identified. Police say the pair were known to each other and have confirmed both are Irish nationals. The Department of Foreign Affairs is providing consular assistance. The US has imposed a 50% tariff on $20 billion worth of goods from Canada, which has promised to retaliate against its historic ally. Donald Trump's tax on imports will hit about 5% of the goods Canada ships to the US every year, which range from hockey sticks to tongue depressors. Mark Carney, Canada's Prime Minister, says his country will retaliate. Economist Jim Parris says the Canadians are standing up to the US president.
26: This is not the end of it. You know, this will continue and eventually a deal will be agreed, but I think it is only right and proper that the Canadians would stand up to the US administration on this. And I think it's high time that a lot of other countries around the world did the same thing.
25: Rainwater has poured into underground train stations in New York City, where flooding has turned roads into rivers. There have been tornado warnings too, including in Long Island. Cars are seen floating in Brooklyn, where trees also downed power cables. A student killed in a sword attack at a high school in Sweden has been identified as a 17-year-old girl. It happened in the city of Fagersta, northwest of the capital Stockholm, while classes were underway. Waxworks of Britain's Harry and Meghan at Madame Tussauds in London have been given a little update. The Duke and Duchess of Sussex have been given suitcases and placed next to the Royal Guard. The museum says it wants to mark their upcoming move back to the UK. And that's your news for now.
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25: Better clear spells will develop through the early evening with just the chance of the odd light shower in the north and west. Highs of 16 to 21 degrees. And now you're up to date on News Talk.
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1: Welcome back to Off the Ball Saturday on News Talk. It's John Duggan with you through to five. This is Football Saturday. You can WhatsApp us 0879 180 180, joined in studio by the ex-English League and League of Ireland striker Owen Doyle and the broadcaster and journalist Johnny Ward. Good afternoon, gents.
3: Hey, John.
4: Hi, JD.
1: Also going to speak to Off the Ball's Premier League commentator Stephen Doyle over the next hour on this first weekend of the season, then between 4 and 5, the former Republic of Ireland international. Kevin Kilbane will join us on the line from Canada. Manchester United fans, what was that? A 2-0 defeat to Hull City in the Premier League in the opening weekend. Please explain what happened, if you can. Is it a blip or is it something a bit more worrying for you? 0879 180 180. The details of the match. John Egan playing for Hull, who've been promoted. They were sixth in the championship and then they won the playoff final. So you're thinking this team is going to be, what, 20th? But Semi Ajayi, Nigerian international, scores resulting from a corner. That was in the 17th minute. And then another set piece, Nobel Mendy, the new signing, another defender, scoring 7 minutes before the break. Manchester United had no answers. They had 72% of the ball, but they couldn't find the back of the net. So that's the Premier League, isn't it? You do have the thing in the Premier League where a team can beat another team. Johnny, you watched the whole match.
4: Yeah, it's very much, I suppose, death taxes and us talking about Man United on the show and how they... I will always disappoint you. I will always let you down, as the words of the Manson song. This was just very much to Hull and back, JD. It really was.
1: I made this quip an hour ago.
4: Oh, man.
1: The Only Fools and Horses episode.
4: Which, you know what's unique about that episode?
1: You've said this on the show before.
4: Yeah, there's no... it was funny when Caroline Ahern started off, when she was trying to push the office to the BBC, she had an awful lot of sway because of Mrs. Merton. And I think the BBC, once the BBC were shown it, they were kind of sceptical about the royal family, rather, as a concept. And Caroline Ahern, the big thing in the royal family was she didn't want any audience. There couldn't be any laughter. It had to feel like you were in the living room. And she was absolutely adamant on this. And she basically said, I'm going to pull out a Mrs. Merton unless I get my way on this. So it works really well in The Office. But the To Hull and Back episode of Only Fools and Horses is the only episode where there's no... studio audience. So it's a bit strange in that regard. But they did go to Hull and back today, JD. And before the game...
1: They're like Football Saturday, really. No audience, no laughter.
4: Yeah. Well, Man United provide us with plenty. Like, I don't know, like, the betting, I'd say it was the shortest price with the bookmakers they've been for an away game in the Premier League in a long, long time. Like, they were raging hot favourites. And looking
1: what
4: up...
1: price Hull, for Hull?
4: Hull would have been around about 10 or 12 to 1.
1: What?
4: Yeah, because Man United were 4 to 11. You were a very, very sharp price favourites, which was a bit surprising. But as I looked into it, all of the talk was that Hull totally overachieved last season. They have a really good Bosnian manager who's like, he has them in good nick. But, you know, some of the analysts I read were saying that with another manager that had been near the relegation zone last season, obviously came up via the playoffs. But it had that feeling of Man United fans starting the season straight into a hangover. Like, it was, you know those early Saturday games? It's in Hull, like an unfashionable place in England, playing a small club, and they never got going. Like, absolutely. It was two set pieces that won the game. But other than that, like, Hull had a really good attitude. McBurnie up top, he's from Leeds. He's kind of one of these relatively local guys you can see the fans love. There was a great atmosphere on the ground. A lot of kind of hard-working players that I wouldn't know much about at all. Obviously, Egan and a few others I'd have heard of. But Man United, they just... like it'll bring up the debate again about Michael Carrick, because Michael Carrick, essentially, let's be honest, he only got the job because of his his history with Man United. And that's not to say he did a brilliant job last season. But I did make this point at the time, like, you can't really judge him on that short, amount of time. You have to look at his overall body of work. And it's only one game, JD, but you'd look today at, Bruno Fernandes. If he's offered for Man United, they're so reliant on him. He had an extremely long season last season going into the World Cup. I think Liverpool have 7 players who played at the World Cup. But for the likes of Man United, if Bruno Fernandes is offered and he was quiet today, Tielemans didn't really figure. He was taken off. Cunha was taken off. Dorgo was sent off. Santos was taken off. All of these players were taken off. They had all the ball, but they actually created very, very little. They had half chances, and I was amazed at how bad they were. It's only one game, but it's you're already thinking they'll kind of do well to finish in the top four.
1: They were showing Croke Park energy. Mazraoui, Maguire, Heaven, and Shaw. That's not good enough, is it? As a back four.
3: No. Look, the back four hasn't really changed much in recent years, and Heaven has come through. Obviously, the counter got him off Arsenal. He was a young boy, but he's come through. They seem to be kind of trying to, when they go into the transfer market, really sort out the top end of the pitch. And they probably did that last year, in essence, getting Mbeumo and Cunha and Sesko in, or they thought they did. And now they're working their way back. You know, they're at the start of this midfield after getting, I believe, has got over the line there, Santos in midfield. You'd imagine maybe that's the way they're thinking here, is like, we'll start from the top and work our way back. I don't know if there's much logic to it. I'm not really sure, but no, it's a defence that worries you, like, you know. But, I got the last 15 minutes of it in here, and you're hearing, like, on the radio, whatever, they're losing 2-0, expecting to come in and just see Hull parked in the box and just, you know, you'd have them penned in, and that was not the case. They just look completely devoid of ideas, struggling to break them down. Hull defensively were never troubled. You know, like, I still think Hull finished 20th. You know, like...
1: Yes,
3: I don't think, like, and it's just, this is a failure for Man United here, rather than, and don't get me wrong, not taking much away from Hull here. This is a Man United failure here today. But, like, even the whole, like, the Premier League this year, for me, like, usually you're kind of desperate for it to come back. I think maybe with the World Cup, how intense that was, the amount of games, and you're up all hours of the night, and my body was all over the shop anyway, trying to deal with watching as many games as possible. But I wasn't really, like, not that I wasn't looking forward to it, but I wasn't itching for it to come back, the Premier League this season. Now I want it back after this result this morning. Now I am delighted that it's back.
1: Owen Doyle is a red, and the Man United, like, red.
3: Unbelievable. What a start to the Premier League season. This completely changes my, like, top five, top six. We're really going to ask predictions later on now after this. I can't see anyone in the top six going to Hull.
1: I was buzzed about it because there's nothing else in town. There's no other show in town.
4: Yeah.
1: Championship's over in GAA. Yeah. As much as we like the club, we'll get excited about that in December. Rugby's not starting until later in the year. And look, the Six Nations is a big thing anyway, generally, right? Golf's over. The majors are over. The Athletics is over. There's nothing else. It's the League of Ireland, obviously, Johnny.
4: I was at Ori last night, so, like, that's my bread and butter. But if you are a football fan, yeah, it's back. If you are a sports fan, there's not much going on at the moment. The GAA Championship is very compressed. Just on Man United, I was surprised at the lack of hunger and urgency in the last, like, two goals is not a position where you can't come back and get something out of the game. Their press and their level of effort in the last few minutes would worry me if you're a Man United fan, because you're like, they overachieved last season under Carrick, but is Carrick the answer? And that was a big factor today. And I mean, as I say, they had a lot of possession, but Rashford came on at half time. You know, he'll have better days, but I think two things to take away from the game. Hull have a great attitude. Like, they'll work really hard, and if you're off it, they will pick up points at home. But where Man United slot in now, I don't know. And you're talking about the defending, like, the two set pieces. An awful lot of chat in recent years about how Arsenal put so much effort into set pieces and almost changed the game. And even last night in Oriel, you could see how important set piece work was. But these weren't, like, unbelievable set pieces, JD. They were just very badly defended, really badly defended, fairly straightforward stuff. There was a moment kind of early on in the game where Maguire was caught in a 50-50 and was very lucky not to get booked, and it wasn't even given as a free. That's another aspect of the Premier League that's going to be, I think, good this season, but it will be a challenge if you're trying to analyse it. The ball's going to be in play more often, and it's going to be intense for players. And Man United looked very much off it. Like, I'm not, and it's hard to know, like, as a coach, how you prepare teams, how you prepare players who played at the World Cup. Like, you have to ease off them, but you also want them to be ready for the start of the season. Man United looked like they had a hangover from pre-season.
1: Rice looked actually, to be fair,
5: good last night,
1: as did Saka. 0879 180 180, folks. Manchester United fans, what happened? Is it just a bad day at the office, or is it something that you have to be a bit worried about now, given the way you started today? Everton 0, Crystal Palace 0, Ipswich 0, Sunderland 0, Nottingham Forest 0, Leeds 0. As I said before, 3 o'clock, if you were listening, Jacob Bryan on the bench for Everton, Darragh O'Shea captains Ipswich today. And in the Championship, we have had goals in the 3 o'clock games. Blackburn Rovers 0, Middlesbrough 1, Preston 0, Wolves 1. It's at Hampton 1, Stoke 0, and West Ham 0, Charlton 1. The other matches are goalless. There were 3 games earlier which are finished. Birmingham City 2, Bristol City 2, Lincoln 1, Portsmouth 3, and Millwall 3, Norwich City 0. The Women's FAI Cup match between Cork and Shelburne gets underway at 4 o'clock. Notable speeches won the City of York Stakes, the group won there at York at a price of 9-4. The favourite, the Ebor, goes to post at 3:35. I suppose we can't get carried away, Owen Doyle, and read too much into this, can we?
4: We're getting United. Carried away, Doyle, or anything?
3: No, of course not. I don't think any of their top six will go up there and lose 3 points.
1: Yeah.
3: You know, go the whole way and concede and go away with defeats or whatever. But it's a terrible, terrible start for them. Like, you know, he's now Carrick is just on the back foot. And like, he probably hasn't experienced that yet, really.
1: Mm.
3: Now, since he's gone in there, and it's kind of just been more or less good, strong momentum. He's got Europe to deal with this year as well. Going to be more testing for him as a manager and the club as a whole. But getting carried away with it? No, of course not. It's only the first game of the season.
1: Well, we have a texter here, lads. This is why United fans don't text you. It's the first match of the season. Silly to say, brings up the debate about Carrick. There's no debate except in your heads.
4: Well, Carrick's, I mean, for a job as big as Man United, Carrick didn't have the CV to get it. It's as simple as that. Whether you give a manager, this happened a bit with Solskjaer as well, you can be bought by a manager on the basis of like a half a season or whatever. And Carrick did very well last season, there's no doubt about that, but you can't read too much into that. And you would have been expecting a lot more from those players today.
3: I think it's hard for them not to give him the job.
4: It is.
3: Like the way it was going, and for him to get Champions League football, And I remember at the start of it, like all the questions, has he got a chance at this? And everyone's like, no, but if he gets Champions League, then he deserves it. And that's what he did. You know, that's what he did. Like, he completely changed how he play, put more stability in there.
1: Another United texter, same old United, the same cycle over the last few years, but it might not be United texter. Here's another texter. This is what happens when you use sentimentality to give a novice the manager's job at one of the biggest clubs in the world. United never learned. This is a disgraceful result. You don't start two new players in the middle. They started Santos and Tielemans there.
4: Tielemans is a good sign, I think, but he wasn't really influential.
1: They're not Tonali and Fernandez, are they? Mm. Or maybe just Spurs overpay, Owen Doyle?
3: You must be an excited puppy now, eh?
1: First
3: time
1: in a decade since Pochettino being as excited.
3: What's the record?
1: Wait for it all to go wrong.
4: What do you think De Zerbi will do in terms of something new tactically that he's going to introduce to this very, very quickly evolving game of football?
1: I think it depends Marmoush signs or not. Mm. But it'll be intense, and I think, look,
3: I think Marmoush plays as a nine, like up top.
1: Yeah, well, who else is going to? Solanke?
4: Mm.
1: Is he good enough, Solanke, to do it? Okay, the lads will look to control the park, the pivot players. And you'll hope to get Paro forward, Udogi, if he plays forward, get them forward. And then he'll use the players in the wide positions and get Madison, when he's fit, maybe to pull the strings a bit.
3: I don't think Madison gets near that to him now with the undersignings.
1: Yeah, but is he going to play? What's he going to do? 4-2-3-1?
3: Well, that's how he does play. Like, and even when he was at Brighton, he was the style of football now is brilliant. I love that stat that they had at Brighton where
1: he's going to be that 10.
3: The goal kicks. Well, they've lost. They've got like Kulusevski.
1: Simons.
3: Simons. He's out for a while, though, isn't he?
1: Out until the new year.
3: So. These new signings as well. Fernandez is more of an industrial one, isn't he, in the middle of the pitch? Like,
1: that's what I'm saying.
3: Beside Tonali. It's definitely exciting as I'm sure being a Tottenham fan because this, have you any memory of these type of transfer windows in recent years?
1: No.
3: Like in the last 20 years even?
1: No, because Kane came through the ranks. Ali came through the ranks. There was no real fanfare about Alderweireld and Vertonghen coming in.
3: They bought
1: Eriksen. Yeah, but they didn't.
3: He was young. Yeah, he got from MK Dons.
1: MK Dons. So, you know, they haven't.
3: It was dribs and drabs of signings, not like this.
1: And Dembele for a while was the record signing, and he made no impact in the club. So there hasn't been this kind of explosion, probably since the late 80s, to be honest, like when they were signing Gazza and Lineker.
4: How do you think Andy Robertson got on?
1: Great in the dressing room as somebody who will, like.
4: That's important.
1: As that leadership figure.
4: I mean,
1: surely that's why he's been. I mean, the best thing Spurs could have done was get rid of Romero. But now, Van de Ven, you'd have to think, hopefully he's turned a new leaf and he's been made club captain. But, obviously he's with his Dutch. The talk about whether they're going for Gakpo as well. They spent a lot of money on Savinho. The jury's a bit out there, I think. But they spent, I mean, the thing is, have they spent too much money on these players? But the problem with Spurs has not been spending money on players, it's been spending too little on wages. And wages generally correlates to success, and now I think they've broken their wage structure.
3: There's a rumor regarding that Savinho transfer fee and Marmoush.
1: In terms of the payments to Frankfurt, that Marmoush will go for the less than maybe he would be worth. Yeah. But are you saying to Solanke and Richarlison you're not good enough?
3: Yeah, I can't see Richarlison having a future at the club.
1: But Solanke, who's had injury issues last year, I don't know. But look, they're not going to finish 17th, put it that way.
3: No, and he's a great style of football. Like, it's always very exciting. Like, he proper builds up to the lines. Even I've watched that Marseille team a few times in the Champions League. Really good. Really, really exciting. Gone to the Bernabeu, putting it up to Real Madrid. He's a really good manager. He really is. It's all football, completely playing out from the back to the extreme. But it's exciting. And he's bringing he's obviously been given the war chest there to go out and get the players that he needs. And he's doing it aggressively.
1: Yeah.
3: Which is really good. You know, he's got his finger. Like, you know, sometimes you kind of know a football club where the manager mightn't have much say in transfer dealings. Mm. It's not the case there.
1: But he saved the club from absolute disaster.
4: Yeah.
1: So complete disaster. So, okay, well, I've saved you from disaster. Now you give me what I want. Mm. And he's got it. So it seems to be a combustible type of figure who could blow up eventually. But at the moment, everybody's loving him.
4: Where did they finish?
1: Third.
4: Third.
1: I'm just saying that as a Spurs fan, but
3: I wouldn't like you.
4: It's a very difficult.
1: I just have this in my head, right? I have this in my head, and then people are saying, like, get this guy out of this chair, get him out of the radio studio, and never hear from him again. That I think Chelsea can do very well this season. I think Chelsea and Tottenham have no European football. Yeah. We saw what United last season, 15th to 3rd. Man United now have had a shocker today. They've got European football, Champions League. These league games, the Champions League, you need a squad. Like, I watched Arsenal last night. You need a squad like Arsenal's squad. Arsenal are a machine now. Like, Salah came in last night like he'd been there for 5 years. Guimaraes is signed, whatever. You've all the Supermendi, Marino, all these players.
3: Konza, just like, yeah, get an injury to Saliba, go to Konza.
1: So, they're Arsenal are a machine who should win the league. So, they're able to cope, I think, with all these matches you have in these league structure, these matches in the Champions League. Liverpool have to build a team under Iraola. How long is that going to take? They've got to build a team, and also with his style of play. Man United, we just discussed, and they got European football now. So, Villa have sold a lot of their top players. Newcastle, the Saudis seem to have lost complete interest, and the bottom's fallen out of the club. And even the dressing room, with all the characters have gone out of the dressing room. So I'm thinking of the two clubs that have spent a lot of money, that have no European football, and that can just concentrate in the week to week and work in the training ground, are Chelsea and Tottenham. So that's why I think Chelsea could be second to Spurs.
4: With two very proven managers.
1: In my head.
4: Yeah.
1: Now, the people think that's absolutely outlandish about Tottenham, but that's what I think.
4: It looks a league that's ripe for surprises.
1: For surprises.
4: It is. Liverpool's first six games are against teams with new manager, for example. Like, it's mad stuff. And
1: Manchester City got Pep is gone. So, once again, they have all the talent. Can Maresca, as a former coach there, get it out of them quickly? Forget about last week, I think, the Community Shield, but.
4: But that's like the leader of a country who had ruled it with an iron fist for 20 years dying, and all of a sudden, like, it's complete change, and it'll definitely take time there. So they're really hard to call, Man City. Hugely reliant on Haaland, you'd imagine, and obviously Rodri, who was, to me, the best player at the World Cup, gone. Liverpool is a really interesting one.
3: I wouldn't dismay your Tottenham finishing third because of the amount of manager turnover, like 9 new managers, five of the top six.
1: Yeah.
4: Like, where would they be budget wise? Where would they be wages wise in the league? Like, they wouldn't be a million miles off.
1: Well, they were a million miles off. I haven't looked at the stats recently. I know the ratio is 42%, I think wages to turnover, which is very low. Like, Aston Villa, I think, I wouldn't, once again, you need to ring up that guy, Kieran Maguire, the money man. But it just seems to me that Villa are obviously under pressure in the market but Spurs are under no pressure in that market. They can spend a lot more, even. But the thing, have they spent well? and that you think that with Tonali that they have.
3: I think they have with the signings they brought in. I think Marmoush and Savinho, like if they get them, they're very good, honest, hard-working players. Like, and that's embedded in them from Guardiola. I think like loads of this, like Van Hecke, reliable, and De Zerbi knows him. Andrew Robertson, you know, like he's 10 out of 10.
1: Haro with a good World Cup, has signed a new deal.
3: And Spence out. His character was questioned a lot over the last number of years.
1: He's got Romero and Spence out. Mm. Brian in touch on WhatsApp 0879-180-180 here. This is Off the Ball Saturday, and he's talking Football Saturday. We've Owen Doyle and Johnny Ward in studio. I'm not a United fan, but I would not read anything into their result today with World Cup hangover and transfer window open for 2 more weeks. The season will not start properly until around the first international break, says Brian.
4: Yeah, it sounds like Areola's going to make. He definitely sounds like he's going to make a few signings if he can for Liverpool. Like, Liverpool are the one.
1: Wingers.
4: I'm really fascinated by how they get on this season, because I feel, you know, Kanate's a loss, but Robertson was probably going to go anyway. Salah, I think Salah was actually an issue last season with probably kind of a bit like James McLean and Tiernan Lynch. Like, I think he undermined the authority of Slot, which didn't help. Now, Slot didn't help himself, but for me, Salah just wasn't performing to the level that he used on the pitch at all, at any stage of the season. He wasn't playing as well as he could. How fit is Isak? Like, and what sort of shape is he going to put? Like, he's spoken a lot about, he's a massive team of, like, analysts under him, and he seems like a really, really thoughtful manager. And I think Liverpool won't lack from his perspective, like, how he'll set up, like, given where he's come from, and he's used to playing a team who are brilliant on the break. Now Liverpool are going to be expected to dominate sort of maybe half, two-thirds of their games, how he'll set them up. But I think that Liverpool will be fresh. They'll be very fresh, because last season was pretty much a write-off. Like, it looked like their heads were gone a long, long way. Like, I think they will come in very much with a manager bounce, like, massively, because Slot seemed to lose the dressing room last season. I don't know what you're expecting. He just seems like a very good guy, good coach, and it'll probably take time, but I think Liverpool will have a good season.
1: I think the big thing with Liverpool is Klopp. Klopp was a generational figure at Liverpool. They hadn't won the league in 30 years. They won the league. They won the Champions League. They won every single trophy. He was a figurehead of the whole city, Merseyside, Liverpool. Delivered on the pitch, but also just almost like a Shankly-esque figure. That is, they haven't been able to replace that. And that is the issue, I think, at Liverpool. That Klopp's departure is still lingering around Liverpool.
4: Yeah, it's not dissimilar to Pep. Like, it was all pervasive.
3: Ferguson at United, for example. But I think there's the fact that they went and got Areola, like, definitely, there's no way you can compete with Klopp as a man. So, like, his aura, his personality, really hard to find under a person like that. And, like, very, like, socially very, like, in tune with the city.
4: Yeah.
3: You know, for someone that's not from there to be like that is
4: an incredible thing.
3: But the style of football, they went and got the next best person they could find, and that was Areola, because it's that, what they used to call the heavy metal game, where it's just, like, full-on press, you have to be ultra-fit, training sessions are very, very hard, all that kind of, all that stuff, and, like, high-attacking football, like, and his Bournemouth teams have been brilliant to watch over the last number of years.
4: It sounded like from pre-season he was kind of saying, he was looking at the players tiring a bit during matches and saying we're not where we need to be at the moment. But like, I looking at his press conferences, he's been very, very open and honest, like, and it sounds like he's definitely eyeing up 2 or 3 players in the transfer market. But Liverpool are third favourites. I think they're actually the same price with the bookmakers they were 2 years ago, if that's worth anything. And a friend did get on to me, he backed Hull at 7-1, so maybe they were a bit shorter than what I was saying, but they were certainly big outsiders today.
1: The new boy at Ipswich, Emerson, has scored 1-0 against Sunderland. Everton 0, Crystal Palace 0, and Nottingham Forest 0, Leeds 0 in the 3 o'clock games in the Premier League. Hull beat Manchester United 2-0 earlier. Brentford against Tottenham has got a 5:30 start. In the Championship results from earlier, Birmingham City 2, Bristol City 2, Lincoln 1, Portsmouth 3, Mason Mount did come on. Millwall 3, Norwich 0 results. Latest scores, Blackburn 0, Middlesbrough 1. Derby and Cardiff are a goal apiece now. Preston 0, Wolves 1. QPR 0, Bolton 0. It's Southampton 1, Stoke 0. Goals between Swansea and Sheffield United. It's West Ham 0, Charlton 1. And Wrexham 1, Watford 1.
4: It's mad how... I think there was a footage on Instagram during the week I saw of Steve McManaman's first goal for Liverpool. And it's mad how they've no Liverpoolian, I think, in the... in the squad now, have they? Liverpool, it's just mad how international the Premier League is and the struggle of Ireland compared to where we were at the start of the Premier League era.
1: Gavin Comiskey, the piece in the Times during the week, I think it's about 12 players he highlighted. And I think Bennett could be gone.
4: Yeah, but Bennett seems out of favour. It's sporadic at best, like, and even Segan today, like, you know, in a high-profile game playing well. But Damien Duff is going to be interesting.
1: Well, it's our adopted club, isn't it? Andrews, Duff, Collins and Kelleher.
4: We'll see how they get on today. I didn't see it with Duffer, but he's not a person who doesn't contradict himself, where he basically said, I'm not getting a job out of Ireland. It'll be challenging for him to live away from his family. Like, you know, I'm not

0: sees it into the bottom corner, but he was a good yard and a half offside and the correct decision. I don't know why VAR had to get involved, but it always seems to do. The linesman's flag would have been enough in that situation.
1: I think the thing is going to be better this season.
2: Oh, it has to be.
1: The game today was pretty good. Being at the Shells Ajax game the other night, JD, was just like, that was that Thursday last week. Shells got this like unbelievable goal, and it's so weird when you're at the ground. Like, it's just this weird feeling, and then you're not. I actually, in my match reports, got the wrong idea of who was offside in the build-up, but it was just this great moment, and then there was an offside given against Dan Kelly, and Shells were basically back in the tie if they'd scored at that stage. And I just hope that it's dragging the life out of the game when you have them delays, and I just hope that it sounds like referees are going to have more of a role, a lot more of a role, which I would thoroughly endorse. Like, I think referees getting decisions wrong is absolutely fine. And I hope that it'll be a cleaner game this season in terms of, just quicker.
2: We have audio of Michael Carrick here speaking to TNT Sports after the Manchester United defeat to Hull. Let's hear from Michael now.
3: Obviously, bits to improve on. It was never going to be perfect today, but I think, you know, going behind and giving ourselves a lot to do makes it more difficult. Probably a typical one of those games with a new promoted team at home. We can't give them much. They got a lot to hold on to, and then after that we had moments, we had opportunities, we just didn't have that spark to then put the chances away or create any more. So yeah, listen, we're bitterly disappointed with the result today, but it won't knock us.
4: Yeah, what are those areas particularly that you think you need to work on after this?
3: I'm not going into areas now. I think it's for us to know, and we'll keep improving through the week and through the games, and when we keep getting stronger as a group. So that'll come. Today's a game we can't ignore it. We've got a lot to learn from it, but we will.
4: How frustrating is it to see two goals conceded from set pieces?
3: Two goals conceded anyways is frustrating. Set plays. We've been pretty good at it really over a period of time, and that was the decided the game today. So of course, you know, there's things to improve on. That's one of them from today, which is pretty obvious to say, but in general we've been pretty good. So again, one game doesn't change a whole direction of everything, and we know that, but we still got to be aware of what we need to get better at.
4: What's the job like now then to ensure that a result like this isn't deflating both for the group and for the fans?
3: That's one game, you know. It's one game. It's the first game of the season, so it's disappointing enough, and it hurts. Of course, it does. But it's one game, so it doesn't change direction all of a sudden. The whole course of what direction the team's going in, or the football club, and we'll stay calm and stay in the bubble and focus on next week.
4: Something that the fans are excited about, I'm sure, is that there are reports that a deal has been agreed for Manchester United to sign Carlos Baleba, and that he was having his medical done today. Can you confirm that?
3: I had all eyes on this today, so any other player of any other club until he's ours, it's not for me to comment on that. If there's anything to be announced on any player, then I'm sure you'd be the first to know.
2: It's Mike a good character.
1: I don't know who the, I don't
2: TNT
1: know
2: TNT sports reporter.
1: I don't know the reporter.
2: You can find out her name.
1: Very, very, like, a lot of these post-match interviews are kind of like anodyne and rubbish. Like, there's actually some pointed questions there, but it's what Doyle was saying. Like, he's going to have all of these, like, mind-numbing press conferences now. And if Man United go into this kind of crap run of form, and as you say, they've all these games in Europe, he's going to have to deal more and more with that, which never really was the case last season. It was just a nice clean ride. Probably got easy questions from the press as well. And you can even sense there, after one game, there's a slight bit of tension and narkiness in him. It's like a slight bit, and that's after one game.
5: 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Johnny Ward and Owen Doyle in studio. We're back after this break.
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9: Welcome back, folks, to Off the Ball Saturday on News Talk. John Duggan with you 3 to 5 on Football Saturday. Our WhatsApp number 0879 180 180. In the Premier League, Hull 2, Manchester United 0. A result. Latest scores, Everton 0, Crystal Palace 0. It's Ipswich 1, Sunderland 0, and Nottingham Forest 0, Leeds 0. Half five start for Brentford versus Spurs. Championship results, Birmingham 2, Bristol City 2, Lincoln 1, Portsmouth 3, and Millwall 3, Norwich 0. Latest scores, Blackburn Rovers 0, Middlesbrough 1. Derby and Cardiff 1 goal apiece. It's Preston 0, Wolves 1, QPR 0, Bolton 0. Southampton 1, Stoke 1 now. Swansea 0, Sheffield United 0. West Ham 0, Charlton 1, and Wrexham 1, Watford 1. We're going to have Kevin Kilbane on the line between 4 and 5. We've got Owen Doyle and Johnny Ward in studio. And on the line now is Off the Ball's Premier League commentator, Stephen Doyle, the second Doyle we've had on the show today. Stephen, how are you doing?
10: Yes, indeed. Myself and Owen, always good to be back together, isn't it, Owen? Keep the Doyles together. Yeah. I'm sure we'll be on commentary duty throughout the season.
11: Second best looking as well after coming on to the show. So welcome, Steve.
9: Shots fired already. Yeah, yeah. Shots fired.
10: Second best player out of the tools as well.
9: Very good.
11: That's a controversial one. I don't know who's that.
12: Mrs. Doyle, the most favourite Doyle?
11: Oh, she'd have to be, wouldn't she?
12: Would she, yeah.
11: Most favourite Doyle?
12: Most well-known Doyle.
11: Kevin.
12: Who'd be better known, Mrs. Doyle or Kevin Doyle?
11: Doyle's good. Mrs. Doyle, wouldn't she?
12: She was
10: Arthur Conan.
11: Yeah.
12: Who was that?
11: Arthur Conan Doyle.
12: Yeah. But Pauline McGlynn, of course, wanted to disassociate herself from Mrs. Doyle later in her life and all that. But you're not disassociating yourself from Bose at the moment, Doyler. This is a nice little vein of form they're in.
10: Yeah, absolutely. Well, like, I suppose they had a bit of a disaster a couple of weeks ago against Waterford. And I definitely think the first leg against Midtjylland affected them going into that game, because I think they had their eyes on that second leg going over to Denmark. And to be honest, I think I was actually over with the squad in Gibraltar doing the commentary for that second leg against St. Joseph's. And I think it's definitely had a really good effect on the squad, that European run. You could see just the players mixing with each other and all. You can kind of get that vibe off them. There's a really good team spirit in that Bowes squad. Like, they, you know, I suppose squad depth wise, they definitely couldn't match Shamrock Rovers, but they're not far off. And I don't think in terms of quality, I think they might have a slightly better squad than St. Pat's. So it'll be interesting to see how that plays out in the run-in, but there's definitely a team spirit there that I don't think maybe could be matched by any of the other teams in the league, bar maybe Rovers, but we'll see how that is after their second leg over in Finland on Thursday. But yeah, I definitely think that's galvanised them over the last few weeks, and that was a big win last night, Johnny, as you know, against Derry City. Bowes' home record against Derry has been atrocious over the last... I looked at the records last night. Since 21, they've played 13 matches at Dalyman Park, and that was only Bowes' third win in that 13-game run. Wow. Derry have won 7 of those matches. They've actually... There's 48 goals scored in total in those 13 games. It's an average of just below 4 per match. So it's definitely... I was saying it's one of the underrated League of Ireland fixtures, I think, Bowes, Derry at Dalyman. But a massive win. And Ross Tierney, that fifth goal, unbelievable.
12: Yeah. Just on the game, just a couple of questions. I don't know if you read Mark Conley's reaction afterwards too. I think it was pointed out to him that Alan Cawley had said such and such on the commentary, and he had a response with that. I was taken aback by. But the other thing was, where did that Clark tackle come from? Like, it's literally, I've never seen him do anything like that before, and it was almost as if he straight away, like, was there some sort of personal animosity between him and the Bowes player, because it was so out of character, and he seemed to, like, know straight away, I've done wrong here.
10: No, yeah, like, I chose him, it was a pure frustration tackle. That's the way I read it. I was up at the back of the Jody stand, and it was just one of those. He took a wild swipe, and, you know, things that Derry had conceded those 3 goals within the space of 7 minutes to go 3-1 down. And I just think he was really frustrated, because he hadn't really got into the game, despite the fact Derry probably were the better team in the first half after a dodgy start. But Clark just couldn't seem to get on the ball. And you always want to go to your old home ground and, I suppose, impress. Now, he didn't really get too much abuse from the Bowes fans, I don't think, until after he got sent off. But I think it was just one of those frustrated tackles. And as you said, you don't see that from James Clark, really. And I suppose I don't think he was too surprised when the red card came out. He certainly didn't seem to argue too much about it.
11: There's a lot of frustration going through that Derry squad at the minute, though, with everything that's gone on the last couple of months up there. But I know you're talking about Ross Tierney's the fifth goal and how good it was. Like, a hell of a strike. I think I prefer the other one. But he did a little dink and he rounds the goalkeeper and yeah, taps it home. He's such a good player.
10: It's funny that, because he was kind of playing wide right in the first half, and then they kind of tucked him in behind the centre-forward in the second half. And that's his best position, playing off the striker. And he loves getting around the heels of a defender or a midfielder and trying to snipe him the ball. But it was funny, when he got that pass played to him, I thought he'd gone too wide. And I was kind of had my hands gone, you've gone too wide here, Rossi. You're not going to score. And as you say, it was a brilliant, brilliant finish. And Parsons as well. Like, Parsons, he's had his critics over the years, I suppose. I thought that was a brilliant finish as well with the left foot. But even going back to Rossi, like, you would have seen that goal against Balcani, the 89th minute strike against Balcani and Dalymount. As we know, it's the last season in the old Dalymount. Ross Tierney certainly got to be remembered for those 2 goals, especially, I think, when people look back on it last year.
9: Absolutely. We have Off the Ball's commentator on our Sunday programme on News Talk, Stephen Doyle, with us. Because, Stephen, we have 9 months of Premier League commentaries live and exclusive on your radio across the nation here. Starting tomorrow, you're doing Newcastle-Liverpool, the first of 9 months of games.
10: Yeah, absolutely. Cannot wait to get stuck in, John. I'm sitting here at the moment, like yourself, watching Forest Leeds. It's just pretty exciting. I actually... obviously missed the Arsenal commentary game last night because of that Dalymount Park. Yeah. But it just feels like, you know, I think everybody, like, obviously as League of Ireland fans, the football keeps ticking over us throughout the year, and you love going to see League of Ireland clubs playing in Europe and throughout the summer. But from the perspective of watching football in the UK, and we obviously had the World Cup, you feel a bit, I suppose, not tired, but just like you kind of needed a bit of a break from the elite football at the World Cup, because it just felt like that was a real marathon, wasn't it? That World Cup tournament with so many teams and so many games and all the superstars playing. And there's been a nice little break now before the Premier League. And I think, I know you were kind of saying to me, John, one of the questions about what's the kind of the storyline coming into this new season. And I think it is just the dawning of a new era, isn't it? Because it's the first season, I think, where we don't have one of those big, I suppose, imposing characters of a manager within the Premier League. You know, Guardiola's gone now. There's no like a Mourinho, there's no Jurgen Klopp, and you know, you go back further and further, Alex Ferguson, Arsene Wenger, whatever the case may be. And what is it? We've got 9 new managers coming into the Premier League, some maybe proven managers, some managers with a lot to prove. And I think it's going to be really interesting. It's very hard to make predictions, I think, this season, because there's so many unknowns. There's a lot of signings coming into a lot of the clubs, players maybe some people will be quite unfamiliar with. So, it's hard to know. It's hard to know what to predict and what way the season will go. But there's probably only one banker, I think, when you look through the predictions.
12: What's that?
10: Arsenal winning. I think Arsenal win the title. Yeah, I just, you know, when you're going into a new season, you're looking for stability, you're looking for quality, and you're looking for a proven squad. Now, look, I know Arsenal have obviously lost William Saliba to injury. We don't know when he's going to come back. But we saw last season what Mosquera, I think Mosquera is a more than capable backup for him. And then if you move on from him, it's Ezri Konsa coming in there. You know, he could play on that right at the centre-back pairing alongside Gabriel as well. So I think they're okay there. And then they've got a number of defenders that can fill those full-back roles as well. Ben White looks like he could be back in favour again. And I think maybe he was kind of a player that they missed because of that triumvirate of players down that right-hand side with him, Saka, and with Odegaard as well. In midfield, bringing in Bruno Guimarães, I think that could be one of the signings of the season. I think he's an absolutely magnificent player. He's got brilliant experience coming in from Newcastle United. I think at times he carried that Newcastle United team. And for him to come into a Premier League winning squad, like you always saw with Alex Ferguson when he was dominating as a manager throughout the years he was managing Manchester United, he always brought in players that have had maybe limited success or success somewhat, that he could just slot them into the team. He didn't need to worry about them, you know. And I think that's what Arteta can do with Bruno Guimarães coming in there alongside Declan Rice. Odegaard looks like he's back in form. Kai Havertz, he needs to keep him fit, I think. And then Christian Zolas. And would you believe, Johnny, there's a Bowes link there as well, Christian Zolas. I saw him coming on playing for Pauk in that game at the Aviva Stadium when Keith Long was managing Bohemians. Brilliant European Cup run. I remember speaking to a couple of the Pauk journalists about Christian Zolas. That was the summer of 21, I think it was, and they were speaking in really glowing terms of Christian Zolas. They said, this guy's got a great future. And he's taken a really interesting trajectory in his career. Obviously, most recently with Club Brugge, he's been very, very impressive with them. And I think a lot of people saw with him last night, he's going to be a huge, huge addition. I think he brings a lot more to the Arsenal squad than Leandro Trossard, who has been good. So, yeah, all in all, I just think Arsenal, depth in squad, the quality and the experience now, that tension that they would have had going into big games last season has been wiped away, I think, as well. So I'd be backing them big time to win the league this season.
9: Nielsen Angulo has equalised for Sunderland against Ipswich 1-1 at Portman Road, and Kieran Dewsbury Hall has scored for Everton. They lead Crystal Palace 1-0. Dakiri Bay 10-1 winner of the Ebor, Johnny, one of the three I gave.
12: Yeah, you did, JD, and you mentioned the talent of the trainer, Beast, Hopewell Rock, in a great finish. You're on Hopewell Rock. It was agonising. Looked like you were up, and then Dakiri Bay on the rail wins, and a great run from ascending best of the Irish in fourth. No sign of the favourite.
9: Yeah. That was on the Racing Pod yesterday. Nottingham Forest 0, Leeds 0. Stephen, you go to a lot of matches in the UK on our Off the Ball Sunday programme on News Talk for our Premier League coverage, live and exclusive. What do you see at the games? I know we all go to games, but what do you see as a commentator that we just don't see on the TV?
10: I suppose you see quite a lot, John, because you get to see the whole pitch for a start. Anyway, like, you know, I'm even just looking at the Leeds Forest game at the moment here. I'm looking at one of the Leeds defenders carrying the ball out of defence here, and I can't see the other end of the field. I can't see what they're looking up at. So you get to see the strikers' movement. You get to see the opposition's defensive shape. You get to see the patterns of play. You get to see how a team maybe defends without the ball, that kind of stuff. So you get to see a lot. And you get to see a lot of the stuff that's gone on with the managers on the touchline, you know, because I suppose there's so much, you know, managers are so much more animated these days, aren't they, than they were in a previous life. I suppose Alex Ferguson was quite happy to sit in his dugout, and he'd done his work during the week, and he just had to sit back and let his team do their stuff, and maybe Brian Kidd hopping out every now and again. And, you know, Arsene Wenger's quite similar. But now we've got managers who, I suppose, even get involved to play. You know, Mikel Arteta is basically like he's like a sixth defender, isn't he? A fifth defender for Arsenal, because there's times Arteta gets so close to the pitch that it's almost like, I think, putting opposition players off. And how referees haven't started clamping down Arteta for that, I do not know. But I'm convinced that that's a tactic by him to try and put defenders or wingers or whatever the case may be off at times. But yeah, you get to see a lot of that as well. And you get to see a lot of, or you get to hear a lot of the chants from the away fans, which are definitely some of the best chants, I think, when you're at a football match, aren't they?
9: I think
10: you get to hear what the away team fans are singing.
9: I think you can say in a family show.
10: No, of course not, John. Absolutely not. Like, especially, I think Old Trafford is a great example, because the away fans, you know, where we sit, it's opposite the you've got the Stretford end to your left. The away fans are off to the right hand side, so you don't get to see them really when you're on TV or when you're watching on TV. So it's always good to see that. I think as well, John, just go, when you're walking up to the stadium as well, it's great. Actually, we're going to be at Elland Road next week for the Leeds Brentford game, myself and Brian Kerr. Hopefully, you know, Brian might be able to get Duffer on the blower, and we might even get to chat to Duffer on the way in or something. But I haven't actually commentated on the match at Elland Road, and I love Elland Road. Like, it's just the atmosphere there. Like, I'm convinced that Elland Road crowd, Owen Doyle, I'm not sure if you played there before, but I'm convinced, Owen, that the crowd at Elland Road are certainly worth 5 or 6 points every season for Leeds.
11: Yeah, 100%. It's very unique ground. I think I might have told you, JD, the story before. It was like hard if we went away to Leeds away, and there was some sort of beef between the two sets of fans. So the card of our away fans boycotted. So we had no fans at the ground. So it was just all Leeds fans, and the away section was completely empty. And we went 1-0 up, and I've never heard silence like it. All you could hear was the 11 players on the pitch running off, celebrating as if they were playing a Sunday league game, all being able to hear each other. And then out of nowhere, the fury coming from the home fans of the disappointment in their team conceding a goal. And like it's rare enough in a game where your skin a tingle. You know, but that moment, that's something I'd never experienced. Now, I'd say hardly any footballers have experienced it, but that noise of rage that came, delayed rage, because they couldn't believe that the goal that they had just conceded, and then just the roar. And there's very few places that can do that. Elland Road definitely is one of them.
9: I saw Leeds play Man United there a few years ago, deliberately went to that game because of the rivalry and at times the enmity between the two, and Leeds equalised the place, the roof came off. The Jack Charlton stand, which is one of the stands at Elland Road, so you're really going to enjoy that, Stephen. Stephen, so you predicted Arsenal. I might rapid fire you, if you don't mind, the other predictions for the season. Top five then, Stephen?
10: Okay, I'm going to go with Arsenal first, Chelsea second.
9: Yep.
10: Liverpool third.
9: Yeah.
10: Man United fourth, and Aston Villa fifth.
9: Right, okay. Who's going down?
10: Going down, I'm going to say Hull and Ipswich. And then I'm a little bit torn. I've actually got a good feeling about Coventry City, despite what happened last night. They had a brilliant home record last season under Frank Lampard. That was part of the reason they got promoted as champions. And they've got a really good home fixture list at the start of the season. I think they can build points from there. And there's just something about Lampard. I just think he's got better as a coach over the years. I think sometimes we're too quick to dismiss managers if they've been sacked from, you know, a big job, and he's gone back, you know, and I suppose maybe put the ego to one side, taking over a club like Coventry City, and he's had success there. I like some of their signings as well. So I'm going to say Coventry to stay up, and who goes down in their place. I'm a little bit worried about Fulham after Marco Silva's gone, but I'm also worried about Newcastle United. I think Newcastle United might be in a bit of trouble this season.
9: Who's going to win the Golden Boot?
10: I'm going to go with João Pedro.
9: Yeah.
10: I think he underwhelmed last season. I think Alonso's going to get the best out of him. He's an absolutely brilliant fox-in-the-box striker, and I think, yeah, Golden Boot for him.
9: Who's going to be the surprise package?
10: We'll say Coventry City then. Okay. I think we'll just go with Coventry City, yeah.
9: The biggest disappointment, is that Newcastle?
10: Manchester City,
9: all right.
10: Yeah. I'm just worried about, you know, the players they've lost. They've lost Bernardo Silva, losing Pep Guardiola, obviously. You know, it's going to be a huge come down for them. And keeping Donnarumma as their goalkeeper, when you've got a manager who likes to play from the back as well, like, I think that's absolutely crazy stuff. And yeah, I just think City are going to, I think they're going to underwhelm this season. I think they might finish about sixth or seventh. I'm going to end up with egg in my face probably at the end of the season, but there you go.
9: We all are, Stephen. Your player to watch is?
10: Player to watch, I think I'll go with Jacque. I think Jacque at Liverpool.
9: Yeah, the defender.
10: I like my centre-halves, Johnny, I like my centre-halves, John, and I'm going to go with Jacque. I think Youri Tielemans is going to impress with United as well. I'll give him time to bet in.
9: And the Irish player to watch?
10: Irish player to watch. There's not a big selection, is there, John,
9: The
10: Premier League? So I'm going to say, look, John Egan. I thought John Egan was brilliant today, and I think it's great if he's in form. But also, let's go down a division. Can we just say one of your Tottenham players as well, John, Mason Melia. I'm keeping a big eye on him. I think he's going to do well at Lincoln City. And also keep an eye on Jack Moylan. Jack Moylan got off to a great start with Cardiff last week against Wrexham. I think he's going to really tear it up in the Championship.
9: It'll be an emotional day tomorrow, St. James's, Stephen. Kevin Keegan remembered yourself and Brian Cairn commentary. Can't wait for your commentaries this season. Look forward to it. So we'll hear from you tomorrow. Speak soon, Stephen. Thanks.
10: Thanks, John. Thanks, lads.
9: Stephen Doyle there, our off-the-ball commentator, for coming on. Thanks, Stephen. And we got to take a break here for news. But just to let you know before we get there that in the Premier League, it's halftime now. Everton won Crystal Palace 0, Cairn and Dewsbury Hall on the mark at the Hill Dickinson Stadium. Ipswich won, Sunderland won, and Nilsson N'Golo equalising after Emerson put Ipswich in front. And it's Nottingham Forest 0, Leeds United 0 at the City Ground. Brentford and Spurs kick off at 5:30. You're just joining us. Hull beat Manchester United by 2-0. In the Championship earlier, it ended Birmingham City 2, Bristol City 2. Lincoln 1, Portsmouth 3, a result as well. And Millwall 3, Norwich City 0, a result. Half-time scores in the Championship. Blackburn Rovers 0, Middlesbrough 1. Derby County 1, Cardiff City 2. It's Preston 0, Wolves 1. QPR 0, Bolton 0. Southampton 1, Stoke 1. It is Swansea 0, Sheffield United 0. It is West Ham United 0, Charlton Athletic 1 in that London Derby. And it is Wrexham 1, Watford 1 in the FAI Cup. Cork City and Shelburne kick off their match in the Women's FAI Cup at 4, and Athlone Town meet Galway at 7:35. You've got Johnny Ward and Owen Doyle in studio, and Kevin Kilbane, ex-Republic of Ireland international, on the line on this Football Saturday, first game of the season, or first show of the season even, on our Premier League weekend, the opening weekend, on Off the Ball Saturday here on News Talk. We've got so much more to come. If you're on WhatsApp, please do 0879 180 180 with all your comments, questions here on News Talk. We're on air till 5.
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1: Good afternoon, I'm Cliona O'Dwyer. Four people are due in court, charged following a large Gartha containment operation on the M50. The four men, three in their 20s and one in his 40s, were arrested on Thursday morning. When the car, which had fake reg plates, was searched, a number of housebreaking implements, gloves and face coverings were found inside. The four men are appearing before the Criminal Courts of Justice at 4:30 this afternoon. A woman in her 80s who was hit by a car in a crash in County Mayo has died. The pedestrian was knocked down at Glebe Street, Ballinrobe on Thursday at around 4:20pm. She's since passed away from her injuries at Mayo General Hospital. Two police officers are among seven people killed in a wrong-way crash in Britain this morning. Cleveland police say a Volkswagen Passat was driving the wrong way along the A66 when it collided with a marked police car travelling in the correct direction. Our reporter Barnaby Papadopoulos says the collision happened shortly before 4am following a police pursuit.
2: Cleveland police spotted a car that they believed was acting suspiciously or was a suspicious vehicle. They pursued that. That car started driving up the A66, driving the wrong way, where it collided with another police car, a marked police car, killing the two police officers inside, as well as leading to the deaths of the five people that were in the Volkswagen.
1: Leaving Cert students have 5 days till they receive their college offers. The first round of CAO offers go out on Wednesday from 2pm, with some students possibly receiving offers through email earlier than that. Brian Mooney, a guidance counsellor and Irish Times columnist, says points for healthcare courses could go down.
3: 268 additional nursing and midwifery places each year, 151 additional pharmacy places, 80 additional veterinary medicine places, 78 additional medical medicine places and 35 additional dentistry places. It's about the pace at which they can be integrated into the system. Have they got clearance for this? How many of those places will be available on Wednesday?
1: Dolly Parton says she's still healing after going through hard times with health issues. The country music star admits she put her own health to the side while caring for her husband before his death last year. And that's your news for now.
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1: Better clear spells will develop through the early evening with just the chance of the odd light shower in the north and west. Highs of 16 to 21 degrees. And now you're up to date on News Talk.
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6: Welcome back, folks, to Off the Ball Saturday here on News Talk. It's John Duggan with you through to 5 on Football Saturday. Delighted to have in studio the ex-English League and League of Ireland striker Owen Dodd and the broadcaster and journalist Johnny Ward. Our WhatsApp number 0879 180 180. In the Premier League, big of a shock today. Hull City 2, Manchester United 0. Result, halftime scores, Everton 1, Crystal Palace 0. Ipswich 1, Sunderland 1 and Nottingham Forest 0, Leeds 0. WhatsApps, maybe Bowes fans will finally appreciate Alan Reynolds, says John. Hi lads, Arsenal fan here, great start, but theirs to lose talk is way premature. In April, you could barely find a pundit to back them to get it done. I know they're up against a new city, but still so much can happen. Back-to-back is hard. Their mettle was being questioned 4 months ago, says Tommy. Thank you, Tommy. 1935, the last time Arsenal won back-to-back leagues. Aside from Bruno Fernandes, name one other player that in that squad that's world-class or has got the star quality of a Manchester United player should have. They've improved the squad with good players, but how many of them would get in a Ferguson team? Carrick is still a rookie manager to an extent. They're a cup team, says one of our texters. Lads, I can't understand how United fans are surprised with today's results. They suffer from the same problem Rangers do in Scotland. It's 15 years since they were the top sides in England and Scotland. United are miles behind Arsenal and City. As long as the Glazers own United, nothing will change, says one of our texters. Another texter on WhatsApp, 0879 180 180. Hi lads, you got to remember, first game for every club. Every club is on the same points. First game is always a dodgy one. Expect United to win their next game at home against Ipswich. It'd be just a blip then. However, I do expect Arsenal to win the league again, and hopefully the Champions League, says Trevor in Dublin. From Man United fan, I seriously believe Carrick should be sacked. The track record we have of past players being permanent managers is shocking. Brian and Touch think Leeds could be the surprise team this season and make European spots. Fulham or Palace will drop with Ipswich, surviving Coventry and Hull to go down. We have a former Hull player, actually, on the line, and a former Everton player. They're both having good days. the 110-time capped Republic of Ireland international, Kevin Kilbane, on the line from Canada. How you doing, Kevin?
7: I'm very good, John. How's it going? Great to see you boys there in studio. Yeah. Always nice to see Johnny Ward.
8: Thanks, Kev.
6: No, we're kind of buzzed. I'm buzzed about the new season, Kevin. I'm out of the World Cup now. We're out of the World Cup, and we're looking forward to a new turn. But your old club Hull, your old club Hull, beating Man United today.
7: Yeah, I wasn't too surprised in it. In all honesty, I know there's a bit of hype around Man United at the moment, but first game at home, the atmosphere. Probably Owen's played at the stadium when it's rocking there at Hull. It's a great atmosphere and the crowd were right behind them. There wasn't really an awful lot in it, and it was the set pieces, of course, that dictated that game. But United were dreadful on the initial corner that went in, and then obviously from the wide free kick, just awful defending. And then Hull kind of just, you never really felt they were under too much pressure from there, because United didn't really create an awful lot of a lot of chances. Fernandes wasn't really getting into the game an awful lot. And it was just overall, someone tweeted there to you, John, or sent a message in saying, is anyone surprised by it? And honestly, I wasn't surprised by it. I just think United at the moment, they're probably fifth, fourth at best in the Premier League. And they could finish eighth or ninth this season if they have a decent run in the Champions League. That's the way I see them.
6: And your former club, Coventry, as well, were in action last night against Arsenal. Arsenal look very strong, don't they, Kevin?
7: Oh, they looked excellent. I think Odegaard's continued his form from the World Cup, looked so good. Declan Rice was so good as well. And I think throughout the side, they've got obviously got strength. You need to look at them this season. I think that, look, Saliba's injured, so what do they do? They just go out and sign Konsa. So they've got so much financial power behind them that if there's any injuries, it looks like they're just going to go and get another player in. So it's amazing to see what they're doing now, and they're going to be the team to beat absolutely this season.
9: So,
10: you've gotten a fan there, Kev.
7: Yeah, I know. They're my biggest fans, yeah. Go on.
6: Very good, very good. You can't be a bit of live radio. You can't be a bit of live radio.
10: Is there any suggestion, Kev? I don't know that. You know that they were kind of falling over the line a bit last season, and sort of was it that West Ham game that was like touch and go? Do you think the shackles are off Arsenal now this season, or is there a sense that they might actually lose a little bit of hunger to retain it?
7: I think it's a good question, John, and it will probably judge that end of October into November, but the way I see it, the way that they've strengthened, it looks to me like he felt as though he's got to freshen things up. He's got to bring in new bodies. He's got to try to help them go on again. And that's what it looked to me like. They were under very little pressure last night. So we're not going to judge them off Coventry. I think we know that. But overall, I think the way that they approached the game, the pressure that they put on, and I think maybe last night showed a little bit more of the expressive and expansive football that Arsenal weren't necessarily showing last season. So I think just in answer to that question, I feel, Johnny, that they'll be, I think last season was so important at just getting over the line, getting the job done. And I believe this season now they'll play they'll still be solid. They'll still be, you know, have the defensive structure of the side, but I believe they'll be a little bit more expansive this season. And I think the more creative players like Odegaard, who I felt played a little bit more of a defensive role in that side last year, and that's why he was left out of the side maybe towards the end of the season. I think Odegaard might play a key role for them in the creative side this season.
10: How difficult is it for Rice to be fresh at all? Like, I mean, he looked to me really leggy in the World Cup, and you were there, obviously, and now he has to just somehow turn up to play 60-odd games in the season again.
7: Yeah, I mean, I think probably, again, Christmas might be a key moment in the season, like it generally is, but if they've played the amount of games that they've all played last season, going into the World Cup and what happened and the fatigue that they all would have felt during the World Cup, I think this season we might look at Arsenal 10, 15 games in, they might be flying it. And Odegaard, who was excellent as well, he was one of the midfield players of the tournament in my mind for Norway at the World Cup, Johnny. I thought he was brilliant throughout. Let's see how his legs are come, you know, November, December time as well. But it is hard. It is hard going every year. And, you know, I've been on with you, John, in the past, and both Johns in there as well. And Owen will know this as well, that I probably had a 10 or 12 year period where I was only getting 2 weeks off every year. And that was only because, you know, whether we had qualifiers or friendlies when we weren't making tournaments, and you were trying to make yourself available for the international team, and you were getting 2 weeks off because most of those games were played round or about the 15th of June, and I was probably, in my own head, wanted to be physically fit for the start of the season, so I didn't want to take much more time off. So I was trying to be back in for the first week of pre-season, for the 1st of July, which is generally the day, or generally the day that teams go back. I just wanted to be available for that. So it's hard, and it does take a toll on your body. Maybe my back now is something that I have chronic injury with my back now, and that maybe has something to do with it, just the lack of time that I was giving my body to recover after long seasons and even international games.
10: What's it like, Doyle? And like, how are you trained? Are you trained to peak at a certain time? Are you trained to be exactly the same all season in terms of fitness? And because how does it work? And with the roster now, like, how much thought has been put into this? Like, how can we keep, even see with Shamrock Rovers, like, is it having an effect on them? I think it did affect Shells last season.
8: Yeah, it's obviously all very different compared to the level you're playing at and all that, but there's definitely you kind of want to stay, relatively the same. The first couple of the games of the season, okay, there might be a bit of rustiness before you proper get going, but then you're into it, and then you have to try and maintain that the whole season. And like a lot of one of the best managers I played used to say freshness over fitness. So like the training, especially during like 2 game weeks, you do very little. And he'd be just saying freshness over fitness. You got your fitness in pre-season and all them early games in the season, and now it's just taking over. You've done a bit of shape, maybe a few 5-a-side set pieces, that type of thing. And you kind of got the rhythm of how you were playing all the time as such, and you just went into these games. You just came after, like, constantly game after game, 2 games a week. Like, I loved that as a footballer, like, especially come the end of my career, I disliked training. You know, and I loved matches. I just loved the games. So I just wanted to play the games all the time. But loads of factors come into the sports science. Like, by the end of it, like, you're peeing into cups every day and they're checking you for dehydration levels and stuff. And there's just everything is there to kind of help you and be at your absolute best. It is something that has to be, that is managed. And like at that top level, like, don't get me wrong, the games are so quick. The likes of Declan Rice, like, getting deep into a World Cup, playing all the games, especially with Arsenal Champions League finals, they couldn't have had a longer season. But like, you'll have all the help possible. Like, will you get an injury? Yeah, possibly. It happened to Rodri. You know, and like, Rodri was actually very vocal about it just before his injury came. Is that like, this has to stop? He was nearly coming out against talks of FIFA and stuff. They need to stop putting on these tournaments, these like club world championships and stuff. Like, we're not going to be able to do it. And his leg went. The likes of Rice, you might see that happen to him over the next couple of years if England keep doing well and if Arsenal keep going deep into competitions, especially for that position. There's no hiding in the middle of a pitch. The likes of Ronaldo, who's done it probably his whole career, he's playing international football, constantly playing in teams that are winning everything, going deep in Champions Leagues and stuff. He hides a lot. He's able to hide a lot and kind of rest himself even during matches. The likes of midfielder like Royce can't do that. He has to kind of put his body on the line all the time. So, bit of a tough one. Like, you need to have that proper soldier mindset as such for that type of position. But, I just got back to Kevin saying there, like, regarding Arsenal, they look to me like a proper team now. And I think when I look at Arsenal now is that they're operating like a proper club. I don't know, Kev, if you felt like this about, like, over the years, like, with Ferguson's dominance and, like, Pep's dominance and Man City, as Daveman, they were on top. They'd still be going out and buying the best players in the world. Like, I look at Arsenal now, like, a little injury to Saliba, not a little injury, but the one their centre-backs, and they're loaded in the defence department, by the way. Like, their full-backs are actually centre-backs by trade. But, like, an injury to Saliba, now we're going to get England's best centre-back in Conte. Straight in. No messing. Now, don't get me wrong, I think they need to get that striker in. I think all of us are like, if they get their version of a Haaland, there's no stopping them. Where that's probably what they're probably, if there's anything about them, that's what they're slightly missing to kind of be on comparative up there with the likes of the PSGs. But they're starting to operate like a proper ruthless football club. Like Man City, 115 charges coming at them. How many hundreds of millions have they still spent in that time period?
9: Chelsea over a billion.
8: Oh, there you go. No messing. Just go out and get the best all the time.
9: But also you need also the tools. You need, Chelsea spent, Michael Wright this season, but they've spent all that money and it doesn't necessarily mean it works.
8: 100%. But like, they were doing things like the two director of footballs. They had a joint director of footballs. Like, what's going on there? Where's the authority? Who's making decisions here? Like, you know, it's, that place has been ran terribly, but that's not how I look at Arsenal now. They look like a proper outfit.
9: Tierno Barry scored for Everton. Kevin's former club, Everton 2, Crystal Palace 0 now at the Hill Dickinson. Ipswich 1, Sunderland 1, and Nottingham Forest 0, Leeds 0. Hull 2, Manchester United 0, a result from earlier. Brentford and Spurs kicks off at 5:30. This is Football Saturday and Off the Ball Saturday here on News Talk. If you want to WhatsApp us, please do. 087 9180 180 is the number. Remember, we got championship matches as well into the second half. Blackburn 2, Middlesbrough 1 now. They come from behind. It's Derby 2, Cardiff 2, Preston 0, Wolves 1, QPR 0, Bolton 0, Southampton 1, Stoke 1, and it's Swansea 0, Sheffield United 0, West Ham 0, Charlton 2 now. That's the championship life for West Ham. And Wrexham 1, Watford 1, and already in the Women's FAI Cup after 16 minutes, it's Cork City 0, Shelburne 2. Troy Parrish, Terrell Bettis, Kevin Kilbane.
7: Yeah. I'm sorry, I'm just watching Tierno Barry's goal there. That's what a right. cross. I love seeing wingers getting wide, putting balls in. It was Njai, it was an unbelievable cross, John, and it was a great header. And then it was panning to pictures of Peter Reid and Andy Burnham in the crowd off the back of it. Yeah, so you'll probably see a lot of that across the course of this season, maybe. I don't know. But it was a great goal.
10: Sorry, Kev, to interrupt, but on the train coming back from the match last night, and one of the fans were talking about Jake Mulroney, and he's like, oh, I don't like inverted wingers. Where are you on that? It's obviously quite in vogue. You just like an old fashioned, put your head down, Kevin Kilbane, well, take on the fullback.
7: Yeah, you know my game, Johnny. You know it inside out at this stage. But I do love, and if you watch it, you'll see back in Jai's cross, there's something special. Maybe Owen would appreciate it a little bit more as a striker as well. When he's going away from goal, he's kind of heading towards the corner flag a little bit. And it's such a difficult cross to wrap your foot around the ball and put pace and then get the, it's not necessarily looking for accuracy. He's just looking to put it into a decent area. And Barry picks up a great spot and heads it. I don't think there's anything better than seeing it. I love watching that that type of goal, and even now it's probably a rarity because a lot of the goals are from pullbacks getting to the byline, fullbacks overlapping and pullbacks to around about the penalty spot. But when you see a goal like that, I think it's a bit of a standalone goal now, and I love seeing it, Johnny. I do.
10: The question was on Troy.
9: Yeah, Troy.
7: Oh, Troy.
9: You haven't talked with Troy yet, Kevin, on the show, so yeah, you can get the floor here.
7: No. Look, there was so much. I've seen a lot and I've read a lot in the last week. How could he not go to like West Ham? West Ham are bidding huge money for him, more money as it seems they bid for him than Betis actually had. But you've got to admire that. It's a ballsy move. First of all, it's a ballsy move. He wants to play Champions League football. He wants to play at elite level. And realistically, he will never get the chance to do that with West Ham. So. Yeah, he may have even got more money to go to West Ham, and you know, if West Ham will probably go up this season, it'll be a Premier League player next year. Who knows then what happens? Again, Owen, you know what it's like playing in the Championship. There's no given that West Ham will go up this year. There's no given that he's going to go and score 20 goals this year. So I feel as though he had maybe options. There was talk of options from Italy and Germany as well across the summer, and he probably saw a side that are technically very good that probably suit his style of play. And there's very few times when when you're making a move that you actually have time to reflect and look at yourself to go, where is the best option for me? Can I go back into England? Can I go to Italy? Can I go to Germany? There's very few players have that luxury. And he's decided, I want to play Champions League football. I want to play for a good club in Spain and playing in a good league in La Liga. I think it's a great move for him personally. And I think he can be proud of himself that he's actually chosen that path. That's the way that I would look at that.
8: Do I Kev spot on there? I think I've said this before. I think I've got the record for transfer deadline days, so you never know where you're going to be on that last day, you know. But look, what I admire about him is that, and his team, and I'm going to say his team, his personal team, who he has around him advising him and stuff, is that the thought they're putting into his next steps in his career, which is brilliant. Now, you see, when he's getting this move, I was hoping he'd be in for a pre-season so he could try potentially hit the ground running, and you'd see the rewards straight away, be embedded in a team as such. And he's obviously coming in right as the season's starting. But listen, he's had to sign a 4 or 5 year contract. So he's thinking beyond just this season, which is brilliant for the young lad to be thinking. Well, he's 24 years of age, still has another 8 to 10 years of proper elite football at his feet. And he's gone over there to a league which, don't get me wrong, it's one of the best leagues in the world, not as intense as English football. Like Kev was saying there, going to West Ham is not a certainty for them to bounce back up. And then especially then, you go up into the Premier League, what do? They flood the building with new players, he might struggle to get into a West Ham side in the Premier League where he thought it was going to be all rosy. He's thinking all these things through, and his team are, you kind of have to really, really admire that about him, you know, something very stoic about him at the minute. You know, he's putting in all these performances, scoring all these goals, but everything's really thawed out.
9: Playing the Champions League.
8: Mm. Playing the Champions League.
10: Exactly.
8: Unbelievable. Pellegrini.
9: Yeah.
8: Pellegrini, yeah.
9: So like West Ham as well, West Ham to me is not a happy club either.
7: It is Owen, though, isn't it? You're right. You maybe make a great point there, or a couple of points you've made there, Owen. I think I would have preferred him to go in for pre-season. Absolutely, that's a great point, because then at least he gets 3 or 4 weeks to bed in, a month or so, and he is then able to get some game time. But that's not there now. And as you say, he signed the long-term deal, so they actually believe in him over the long term. But that the point on West Ham, and look, West Ham, big club, we know that. But for him to go to Spain and play Champions League football, and let's be honest, even if he didn't start the first Champions League game, he's going to get on. He's going to get game time in the Champions League this season. He's going to get a chance to prove himself at elite level. He's got players like Isco that's going to be alongside him that can open up games as well and create chances for him. So I think it has been well thought out move. And as maybe what Owen's saying, I'd second that. I credit his team around him and the decision making that's gone into this move. Yeah.
10: How much would money motivate you if you were him in that situation? It's not quite the same as you at your level, where your money really does matter, and it matters to your life thereafter. Whereas Troy should have a very good career in that regard. So how much
8: depends on the individual and what
10: Owen Doyle. If you're
8: Doyle is still greedy, like.
10: But if you were Troy Parrott, would you be the same? Would you have, because
7: you're going to West Ham? Doyle is going to West Ham for 20 grand a week.
8: And he's going to be blowing bubbles on the side of a pitch now at West Ham. Yeah.
9: pink Cadillac on.
8: Yeah.
10: forever blowing bubbles.
8: Yeah, but I had a bit of an internal philosophy early on. Was like, just go get the best contract and back yourself once you're in the building. That was my thing.
10: You really are an admirable character. For him, it's a bit different for him, because like it's a massive career move for him now. It's like, where is my ceiling here? And like, this is a far better move in theory than going to a championship club.
8: And 100%, it's brilliant. It's like, listen, when we look back at his CV when he finishes, it's going to be brilliant. You know, the stature of the clubs that he's playing for, the competitions he's playing for, or playing in, I should say. And then obviously what he's doing at international level as well.
9: All he needs now is to score against Sevilla, the winner against Sevilla.
8: Oh yeah, amazing.
9: That would be the icing.
10: Well, it's been fancifully, like, obsolete in terms of an Irish player being relevant in La Liga. Like, it's great. Like, thinking of Aldo back in the day and
9: Michael Robinson.
10: Yeah, I mean, what?
8: Liam Buckley playing the league?
10: He played in Belgium. I don't know if he did. Did he play in Spain?
8: I think he might have.
9: Kevin Moran. Or is that France?
7: Yeah. No, I think you're right. Sporting Heon.
10: And to play for like a big club in Andalusia, and for a bit of a legendary manager, it's going to make it very interesting from our perspective.
9: Have you been watching any of this Forest Leeds game, Owen Doyle?
8: Bits and bobs. The first half, nothing in it. Like, really poor game, really. Not much in it. The second half's kind of start like that. It's a very aggressive game. It's like, for Leeds' point of view, they're trying to hit Calvert-Lewin early. They've gone with that back three again, what it looks like this season. Leeds, could have to admire Daniel Farr from last year. Remember, they had a really tough start to their season.
9: Three at the back.
8: Brilliant. During the game. Did it at Jordan. They played Man City and they were getting slapped on a half-time. He came out a completely different formation.
9: Yeah.
8: And then they didn't concede in that second half, and they completely changed overnight. They were back three then for the rest of the season and done great. He's obviously gone with that again this year. Looking at their I think Harry Wilson's a great signing for them.
10: Oh, chance.
8: Scuffed the wood.
9: Chris Wood.
10: That's a Doyler chance. That's the one you'd have fancy scoring.
8: Back yourself to hit the target from there, yeah. But the looking at it, like Harry Wilson, and then the James Trafford. I was looking at James Trafford's transfers. He's 95 million over the course of his transfers so far, and I'd say he's probably played, 30 Premier League games maybe for Burnley, but Man City maybe 40 maybe.
9: Right.
8: Between the two. Remarkable stuff, you know. And listen, I have a lot of friends at Bolton. When it was his first loan move from Man City at the time, said excellent. Bit of a madman, but excellent. And all the good goalkeepers have a bit of madness in them.
9: Yeah.
8: But Leeds are obviously backing him. Huge fee for him. But if they can keep if they can keep Calvert-Lewin fit, I think that's important again. And then I'm going to say something mad here. I think Glasner's going to be the first manager to get sacked in the Premier League this year.
9: Because of Marinakis?
8: Yeah. The way Glasner behaved last year for Palace, being very outspoken.
9: Yeah.
8: In press conferences and stuff. If he has a bad month, I just can't see him being able to keep his mouth shut when it comes to press conferences.
9: Yeah, they've also lost Anderson as well, haven't they?
8: You know, look, Elliot Anderson's a huge loss in the middle of the pitch there, yeah. Now, don't get me wrong, they've a very good squad, Forrest, really good squad. I really like them.
9: But the evidence is four managers through the door last year.
8: Mm. And Glasner, by all accounts, he's after really going for it, weighing him in financially. He said he's going to back him, all that good stuff. But the minute that changes, Glasner's not one for backing down, you know. So I really think that's going to be an early exit for him there.
9: 9-1. If you want a euro on it.
8: How many is he down the list though? Is he like sixth favourite?
9: He is 1, 2, 3, 4, fifth favourite.
10: Mm. Where's Carrick now?
9: Donny Ward!
10: Seriously, yeah. Where is he?
9: It's not going to happen. He's 33-1.
7: Johnny's thinking of having a little punt at that, yeah?
9: You should have had it on Dakiri Bay in the Ebor.
10: It is mad how Arsenal have gone from being a team that some people vaguely fancy to absolute bankers for so many
9: people. Six seasons in a row, Spurs were ahead of Arsenal.
10: Wow.
9: Between 17 and 22.
10: Going to finish third this season.
9: It sickens me. Got to take a break here on Football Saturday. You got Kevin Coban on the line. We got Owen Doyle and Johnny Ward here in studio. Everton 2, Crystal Palace 0. Ipswich 1, Sunderland 1, and Nottingham Forest 0. Leeds 0. The WhatsApp number for folks for your contributions, 087-9180-180. This is News Talk. We're back after this.
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9: This is Off the Ball Saturday on News Talk, and this is Football Saturday. John Duggan with you through to five. We have Owen Doyle, ex English League and League of Ireland striker, in studio with the broadcaster and journalist Johnny Ward. We have Kevin Coban, 110-time capped Republic of Ireland international, on the line as well. Hull 2, Manchester United 0, a result. Latest scores, Everton 2, Crystal Palace 0. It's Ipswich 1, Sunderland 1, and Nottingham Forest 0, Leeds 0. In the Championship, latest scores, Blackburn Rovers 2, Middlesbrough 1. It's Derby 2, Cardiff 2, Preston 0, Wolves 1, QPR 0, Bolton 0. It's Southampton 1, Stoke 1, Swansea 0, Sheffield United 0, West Ham 0, Charlton 2, and Wrexham 1. Watford 1, Shelburne are thumping Cork in the Women's FAI Cup, 4-0 up after half an hour. Teams are in for Brentford against Spurs, 5:30 at the G-Tech in London. Cuevan Kelleher in goal for Brentford. Coyote, Ayer, Nathan Collins the skipper, and Lewis Potter across the back. Jensen and the new signing Sangari in the middle. Uattara, Janelt, Shada and Thiago for Brentford. For Spurs, Kinski in goal. Gray captaining the side today, young Archie Gray. Van Hecke, Senesi and Robertson across the back. Bergvall, Tonali and Gallagher in the middle. Moore, another youngster, Tell and Richarlison for Spurs. I suppose from an Irish perspective, Kevin Coban, we're all behind Keith Andrews, Damien Duff, Nathan Collins and Cuevan Kelleher. So you played with the Duffer, you played with Keith Andrews. How are you seeing that dynamic working the season at Brentford?
10: Well, they've obviously got a very strong relationship, and I think that's going to be the key for it all. I admire Keith for doing what he's done, because there are a lot of managers that don't like having a strong or maybe even a bigger name than themselves as their assistant, because it could put pressure on them down the line. But Keith knows Damien's personality, and he knows that whatever happens to him, Damien will be on board with whatever's going to happen to Keith there over the course of the season. So that's, I think it was a great appointment. I think having someone that you trust alongside you is maybe a step that Brentford could go beyond even last season and what they achieved, because they've got the core of the coaching staff right. Keith's now starting to have his authority on the club, because his first season was obviously about stepping into a role with a role that was dictated to him more. Now Keith's in a position where he'll be able to call more of the shots going forward because of the success he had last year. And I think alongside Damien, obviously we're looking at it from Kelleher and Collins' point of view as well, but those two bring the added, added little bit of spice to us when we're watching them from afar. So I think I think they'll do well this year again. I think they've spent well over the summer. The recruitment process that Brentford have followed over the last 10 years and beyond that, maybe even 15 years, has been excellent. So there's a real thought process that goes into all their transfer dealings. There's a lot of experience now in the market. And then now Keith's got a lot of

0: experience now in coaching and now management. So the recipe for success at Brentford is probably beyond maybe 8, 9, 10 Premier League clubs right now. And I think Brentford will be finishing the top 10 this season again.
1: Yes, and Gary joining from Lawns for £39 million. Callum Wilson also has joined the club on a free from West Ham. By the way, West Ham have pulled a goal back against Charlton, 2-1 down now. Frank Onyanka has obviously gone to Coventry and Jordan Henderson to Chelsea. But yeah, they look solid enough, Brentford.
2: Yeah, I think Callum Wilson's a great sign. And you know he's just going to be someone that pops on for 10 minutes here and there. I know over the years he's been late. I know Eddie Howe, he's one of his like leaders in the dressing room. So right. He's really, really top professional.
1: Yeah.
2: Callum Wilson. Even for his age, he still has a bit of pace about him. And it tells you enough that he looks after himself, you know. So I think he's a good person to have in the building there. And obviously that signing there, the Sangardi, I think that was lauded when Brentford got that one over the line. I think he was in the top three across all of European football for basically intercepting things in the middle of the pitch.
1: Yeah.
2: So like, that's Brentford going to need to do a lot of that this year.
0: I think keeping Thiago,
2: surprised they still have him. Like, I wouldn't be surprised to come late in the window that a few nervous big clubs out there make a last minute. Yeah, have a last minute go at him. Like, you know, he's a proper handful. Like, I remember last year, like, Gabriel not being able to hold on to him at all. He's just ragging Gabriel around the place. Like, he's a top centre forward, very suited to English football. Like, very, very suited to English football. I think they'll be fine. I love the fact that we've got, like, obviously Nathan and Queevy in there, like Kev was saying, and we've got Keith and Damien in the dugout. But like, I'd be strong, the way Brentford do their business, I'd be of the belief that Keith said to the club, listen, let this fella sit down and you tell me whether we should bring him in as my assistant. Mm. Like, I don't think Keith has full autonomy.
3: That's kind of what happened.
2: Of being able to just, I'll bring in my number two no matter what.
1: It's Matthew Benham and it's all data and recruitment and it's
2: you have to suit the club.
1: Yeah, a bit like Brighton are the same, aren't they? The same with Tony Bloom.
2: So it's, I'm testament to Damien Duff and the work he's done over here and how he's able to carry himself to be able to get in there as well. And obviously, we won't see much of Damien this year. You know, he's a number two, but like, see in house there, they'll see loads of him. And when I say they'll see loads of him, they'll see loads of what we've seen over the last number of years here for Shelburne, that intensity on the training pitch.
3: But
2: he'll be really good on the training pitch with the lads.
3: Like, you say that, but it's Damien Duff, like, you know, and you see like some of the assistant managers, how obvious they are, their presence, and even on TV. And you imagine the cameras want
1: Jason Tindall and Howe, yeah.
3: Yeah, they'll want Damien Duff.
0: He annoys me. Honestly, he annoys me, that fella. Oh, no. The other one as well. What's the other one? Roberto Martinez's assistant he's at Newcastle now as well. He's never off the camera. He runs, he goes looking for the, he goes looking onto the pitch for the scorer. What's his name? Martinez's assistant with Belgium and everyone. He's now at Newcastle.
3: I've often been intrigued by this. So the assistant manager is paid like way, way less than the manager. And he has to, you know, he has to defer to, you know, he has to basically say something, but not, like, when decisions are made, and Areola has spoken a lot about this, how important it is to make decisions at halftime. Like, how does that dynamic work, Kev? Because you have to have the respect of the manager, but at the same time, you can't kind of overstate your own relevance as well, or you can't, like, how did they come to an agreement, essentially?
0: Yeah, Owen would know this as well. I think it's a fine balance. You're seeing it more and more now as well, particularly at Premier League level, when you know that the cameras are on you. And if I was an assistant, genuinely, if I was an assistant manager, I would probably just get straight off. I'd be straight down the tunnel, because it's the players that have got the glory. A manager going onto the pitch even is beyond me. I don't get why the managers every single game have to feel like they need to be going onto the field to be front and centre. Just get off the pitch, in my mind, John. That's the way that I would look at it. But we're seeing a trend now of more and more assistants wanting to be visible. And as we were saying before, you see coaches that now, I don't know, Mo Salah gets man of the match or whatever last season. He scored the win in the last few minutes, knowing full well that camera is going to be on him after the game. And you'll see an assistant going over to the main player, putting their arm around him and spending 10 minutes with that player, knowing full well that they are wanting to be seen. They know exactly what they're doing.
3: Yeah.
0: And It's something. You mentioned Tindall. I can't remember the other boy's name now off the top of my head, but the two of them are like fighting for the space behind Eddie Howe, more so than Eddie Howe. And I'm just thinking, lads, come on, like, you've got to start to have a little bit of, you know, self-reflection here and start to realise, because you know as well as I do, Owen, what the dressing room's like, that it can be really cruel at times. And I can imagine one or two of the boys in the dressing room will be hammering that the coaching staff are doing what they're doing.
1: Yeah, Austin McPhee was with Martinez at Portugal. I think he's gone.
0: He was at Belgium. He was at Newcastle last season.
1: Was it not
2: last season? Jason Tindall.
0: The other guy that was with him as well.
1: Anthony Barry?
2: No, he was in Newcastle. No.
0: Ah, lads.
2: Jason Tindall, Damien Duff. Yeah. Now, if Damien Duff gets his teeth done and is on the sunbeds in the next few weeks, well, now that's his game. He's trying to get on the cameras. Yeah,
3: that's a given.
0: Graham Jones.
2: He used to be at Everton as well, did he?
0: Yeah. He's as bad. Him and Tindall are as bad as each other. They're both chasing the glory. Honestly,
3: the Coen brothers used to have this thing where if they were looking at a particular actor performing something, One would basically know exactly what was wrong, exactly the same as the brother. Like, they'd look at each other and say, "No, I know what's wrong here." They thought almost exactly the same way. But like, you can't be like that with an assistant manager. So I always see like Stevie O'Donnell and Rennie. I'm like, and Stevie is obviously, he's a manager. Like, so for Duffer to go in there, Duffer having gone from what he was at Shells, where he was like what Steve was talking about, Arteta, not a million miles off that, like on the edge of the pitch at all times, really, really, a lot of body language, like expressive. Now he has to, and now he's on TV all the time as well. So it's going to be interesting.
2: See, the thing about all of it is that players now, it's like, it's information overload.
3: Mm.
2: So obviously, during the week or whatever, the coaches, the manager and all his coaches, they'll, right, this is how we're going to try and beat the opposition. So Keith this week would have sat down with Damien, how are we going to do it? Right, this is our plan. And then it's the details within that plan that the likes of Damien will be looking at on the pitch. So Keith will probably be out there on the touchline looking at the overall game plan. Is it going to plan or whatever? And if it's not, Damien will be looking at the details. So if you see Damien steaming out and saying to like the left winger or something, when the ball's on the right side, you should be doing this or that, that's the reason for it.
3: Yeah.
2: And these days, like, players, there's no initiative anymore. It's like football's turned into chess.
3: Yeah.
2: You know, where like they need to know where they are, they need to be in their slots and in their lanes at all stages, different parts of the game and such. And that's why you see the likes of Tindall's and all these assistant managers and all staff just basically trying to get as much information onto the pitch at all times.
0: Loving it at the same time, Doyle, I tell you.
2: Well, yeah, there's that factor as well, yeah.
3: Did you ever have an assistant that you were just like, oh, do you know, like, he's just like, he's just an absolute dose. Like,
2: I had a manager like that.
3: But a manager's one thing, but an assistant, like, obviously you expect you're not going to get on with every manager, but was there an assistant where the players would say, oh, he's just like, he's so up his own, like, and you know, he's all about him, he's so values his own opinion, like, why doesn't he just take a step back here? Like?
2: Yeah, a little bit, yeah. Yeah. A little bit where I would have seen an assistant manager, like, being in a dressing room where, like, loads of, like, the ultimate respect for the manager and the assistant manager slowly trying to get that same respect, and it's just not happening.
3: Yeah.
2: The lads just aren't happening. Like, you might let them away with a couple of things, and then like a few of the lads will get together and shut it down.
3: And the dynamic between, like, have you ever seen a manager, either of you, where he felt, hang on a sec, my authority's been eroded by this fella here, like, you know, you could almost see that dynamic change or anything like that?
2: No, I never witnessed that.
0: I think I was quite lucky, even going back Sunderland days, we would have had Bobby Saxton and Adrian Heath that would have been with Peter Reid, and then on to Everton. Even with Ireland, with Mick McCarthy, had Ian Evans, who was very loyal to Mick first and foremost. Mm. Everton, we had Alan Irving, and he was very loyal to David Moyes. So everywhere I went, even maybe at Wigan after that, Paul Jewell and Chris Hutchings and people like this, very loyal first and foremost to the manager, and the manager, whatever he said, kind of ruled the roost. I never really experienced an assistant trying to get more authority than the actual coach himself.
3: The joint managers work, do you think? Remember, was it the first one I can think of was Houllier and Evans, which
1: Sillett and Curtis
3: basically
1: Coventry
3: didn't. And, yeah.
2: No, not for me.
3: Yeah.
0: No,
3: yeah.
0: It's unlikely going to be a success, is it?
1: Right, got to take a break here on Football Saturday. Kevin Kilbane on the line, Owen Doyle and Johnny Warden studio. Latest scores, Everton 2, Crystal Palace 0, Ipswich 1, Sunderland 1 and Nottingham Forest 0, Leeds 0 in the Premier League. Just joining us, Manchester United lost 2-0 at Hull earlier. Championship latest scores, Blackburn Rovers 2, Middlesbrough 1, Derby County 2, Cardiff City 2 still. Wolves now 3-0 up away to Preston. It's QPR 0, Bolton 0, Southampton 1, Stoke 1, it's Swansea 0, Sheffield United 0, West Ham 1, Charlton 2, and Wrexham 1, Watford 1. We're back after this.
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1: This is Football Saturday and Off the Ball here on News Talk. Off the Ball Saturday. John Duggan, Owen Doyle, and Johnny Warden studio. Kevin Kilbane on the line. Leeds have scored 1-0 up away to Nottingham Forest. 88th minute. Anton Stack with the goal. Straight from a free kick, Owen Doyle.
2: Yeah, it's a really, really tough place to score a free kick from. It's right on the corner of the 18 yard box, about 22 yards out, maybe right on the corner. And he's just whipped it low, over the wall, low into this near post. And, I don't know, the keeper probably should get across to it. I think it's Sells, just Sells in goal. He should get across. If he gets a hand, but just parries it into the side of the net there. But 88 minute right in front of the away fans. Like, we were talking about Steve-O earlier on, like, and, you know, you see them things on social media, it's like, look at the limbs. That was limbs there, them leaves.
1: Glasner's no longer 9-1. He's come in.
2: I'm telling you. Let's wait for the press conference to see what comes out. This could be worse than Postecoglou.
3: talking to Steve Doyle earlier, I remember, like, as a young Liverpool fan, that first day of the season when, like, in around the mid-90s when Collymore signs and he scores and they beat Sheffield Wednesday, just everything seems possible that first day of the season.
1: Well, Spurs beat Sheffield Wednesday, I think it was 5-4 or something, and you had Klinsmann.
3: 4-3, I think.
1: Barnby, the famous dive and everything. First day of the season, it was brilliant.
3: Yeah, Klinsmann doing the dive, and I actually saw the goal during the week where it's funny how well I remember a lot of these goals from your youth. Like, he sends the ball wide, it's crossed in, bullet header, and it's like Spurs are going to be great entertainers. How long did Ardiles last, actually?
1: I
3: did it my way.
1: Did he get a full season?
3: Klinsmann driving very around close little
1: being,
3: beetle.
1: Very close to being sacked. From not being sacked, but relegated.
3: Yeah.
1: Spurs. I remember there was a Five Live, the waves coming through the
3: And the late Kevin Keegan as well, that we mentioned. Like,
1: will he pass Liverpool tomorrow? Very poignant. Yeah. Isn't it?
3: Yeah, and it's that was. Do you remember the image of the old? There was a Newcastle fan who was. He must have been at least 80, maybe mid 80s, and they used to show him in the clutch moments. He was in the stand watching the games in the away section, and they just couldn't quite see them win the league.
1: Did you ever meet Kevin Keegan, Kevin Kilbane?
0: Well, believe it or not, John, I'm actually named after Kevin Keegan. My dad was a Liverpool fan, and. So my dad was a Liverpool fan, and my brother, who's a Liverpool fan as well, was running around the house, 77 when I was born, when Keegan was probably at his prime for Liverpool. He kept on calling me Kevin Keegan. So my mom and dad didn't have a name for me, and then eventually they went with Kevin because they couldn't think of a name for me. I believe that's maybe I've gone on a little bit on the story, but that's how it was. I'm named after Kevin Keegan.
3: You were three at the time, was this?
0: Steady on, John.
2: For 3 years.
3: Just
2: baby.
3: Don't know what to call Kevin Keegan.
1: That's a class story, though. That's a class story. It's lovely.
0: No,
1: there
0: it
1: you
0: is,
1: go.
0: Yeah, well, it was at all. Yeah. In Liverpool, just seeing Ipswich have scored as well there, sorry, against Sunderland. But I did meet him a couple of times, and I worked with his assistant when I went to Huddersfield, Terry McDermott. And the two of them were so close, they used to speak to each other virtually every day. So you'd always hear the stories from Terry about the glory days at Newcastle. But I did manage to meet him a couple of times, but I never really sat down with him, had any serious conversations. But my memory of him would be, when he played for Newcastle, when he came back to English football from abroad, and he ended up obviously at Southampton, then he went to Newcastle, and he did so well. And then we'll all have the memories of his time as manager at Newcastle and those great games against Liverpool that they were playing, the Collymore. Stan Collymore was mentioned earlier, that famous Collymore goal. I don't know. There's certain characters, you know, when people pass away, and he's one of those characters, isn't he? It probably hits you more than others, and
3: yeah.
0: you kind of don't know why. Yeah. You know what I mean, Johnny? With that, you don't know why. There's certain. I remember when Gary Speed passed away, it really hit me. I knew Gary Speed a little bit. He was one that really hit me. I was coming towards the end of my career at that time, but Kevin Keegan would be another name that really hits you when he did pass away over the last few weeks.
3: I think it's that in my circumstance anyway. Kevin Keegan reminds me of a time when I was like 12 or 13, 14 years of age. I absolutely loved football. The Premier League was the greatest thing ever in my life at that time. And that rivalry was just, I hated Man United, so I wanted Newcastle to win that rivalry if Liverpool weren't winning the league. And Kevin Keegan, that just brings you back that time when it was blissful. You'd no worries in life, really, apart from who Liverpool were going to try and beat at the weekend. And Kevin Keegan, and it would remind you of the 4-3s, but also just how likeable he was even then. And it was a great time in a lot of our lives.
1: Jack Clark got that goal for Ipswich 2-1. They lead Sunderland. Everton 2, Crystal Palace 0. And it's Nottingham Forest 0, Leeds 1 in the Championship. Blackburn 2, Middlesbrough 1. Derby and Cardiff still 2-2. These matches into stoppage time now. Preston 1-1, Wolves 3. Wolves 2 goal cushion there. QPR 0, Bolton 0. Southampton have gone 3-1 up against Stoke now. It's Swansea 0, Sheffield United 0. West Ham 1, Charlton 2. And Wrexham 1, Watford 1. Kevin Kilbane, so you're feeling about the season. Who's going to surprise? Who's going to disappoint? Who's going to win?
0: I just want to say one thing. Just you mentioned championship scores there. I don't know what you lads think, but towards the back end of the season, I was really watching a lot more championship games than I was watching Premier League games. And I really feel, and I know you guys, and I've been on with you guys talking about the championship. The standard of the championship's improved no end. I think it's, a much better league for to watch. I think you guys mentioned before, I think Owen had mentioned it, about the robotic nature of players now, not necessarily or needing to be told what position they're standing on. I think that the championship still has an element of freedom expression a little bit as well, and that's why I really love it. And I know that, you know, Johnny, when you and I used to go to League of Ireland games, there's a little bit of that in the League of Ireland as well, a less robotic feel to the games, and a chance for players to go and express themselves more. And look, I'm obviously playing in the Premier League, and I love the Premier League, I love watching it in comparison to a lot of other leagues, but I do feel over the last 3 or 4 years it's becoming more and more robotic, the feel of watching a Premier League game than watching a Championship game. That's how I feel personally on it. But I think in general, I know you're excited, John, about Spurs and how it's going to go for them. I think obviously there'll be an improvement this season, no doubt, on last year. Can they sustain a challenge and go, you know, really go get a toe-to-toe with Arsenal? Maybe not. That might be beyond them for this season. But the way I look at it, and I know it's very easy to say after last night, but if you look at where Arsenal are, Arsenal do look the team to beat, and they're going to be strong across the course of the season. And whether City, Liverpool, United, Chelsea, whoever it's going to be, can they keep up with them? It looks unlikely to me watching them.
1: Ryan Manning got the third goal for Southampton against Stoke. It's ended Ipswich 2, Sunderland 1. It has ended Nottingham Forest 0, Leeds 1 with that leg goal from Anton Stack from a free kick. Everton 2-0 up against Crystal Palace in stoppage time. Owen Doyle, what's going to happen this season? Your quick predictions?
2: Arsenal to win it. I think Man City will finish second.
1: Right.
2: I think Liverpool finished third.
1: Okay.
2: I've got some doubt over Chelsea, even though I think Xavi Alonso will do a good job there. I don't know how far he can push them. I think it's very telling he went out and signed Henderson and Welbeck. You know, I was like, what's going on there that he went out to sign them two players, because they're not being brought into play. You know?
1: Yeah.
2: So, that sits at me a bit, you know? And I don't know if bringing them two in is enough to stop the problem that he sees there. You know, I don't know if I'm making sense of what I'm trying to say here.
3: Yeah, it strikes like he's not sure about that dressing room at all.
2: Lack of professionalism or whatever it is in there, or there's too many young lads not dealing with the told or whatever. But either way, bringing them two in has a bit of a mess. I think Man United is sixth. I think Tottenham finished ahead of them. And then I can't see past the three that came up
1: going down,
2: going back down.
1: One of our texts to the lads think Newcastle be relegated. They could have a testing season.
3: Big start tomorrow. That's going to be fascinating, because it's all the questions that Liverpool have to answer. But Newcastle, I mean, the manager, would he have gotten the job had he not been managing in Saudi for the last 3 years? I don't know.
1: Yeah.
3: I feel Liverpool will do very well this season. I just feel they were so far behind their standards last season. I think they have major upside. If you're looking at, Arsenal are even money favourites. That's where they're at.
1: How's it been since the World Cup over there, Kevin? Has it all calmed down now?
0: Yeah, it's calmed down a lot. It has felt a bit flat just waiting for the football to start up again, to be honest with you. I don't know. I spoke to you a few weeks ago about this, didn't I? I don't know where the game's going to go. I'm very interested to see how it's going to develop in the last few weeks. I just think in general, I think it's just about maybe just, I'm looking forward to the European season, Champions League starting again. I've got very much eyes on that because, watching MLS at times, you can see it's very functional football. I think there's a lot of young talent, and that's where the MLS is right now. I feel that it's about young players developing and trying to get them across to Europe as quickly as possible.
1: We got to leave it there. Kevin Coban, thanks so much for coming on. Appreciate it.
0: Thanks. Thank you, John. Cheers, lads.
2: Top man, Kev.
0: Cheers.
1: Kevin Coban there, Republic of Ireland legend on the line from Canada. And have Everton done it? No, not full-time yet, but the good win over Crystal Palace today, 2-0 the lead in stoppage time. Championship results now, Blackburn 2, Middlesbrough 1, Derby 2, Cardiff 2, QPR 0, Bolton 0, Southampton 3, Stoke 1, Preston 1, Wolves 3, Swansea 0, Sheffield United 0, West Ham 1, Charlton 2, and the only match still playing, Wrexham 1, Watford 1, Cork City 0, Shelburne 4 at half-time in the Women's FAI Cup, Athlone and Galway at 7:35. Daniel Farkas landed on something in there, hasn't he? There'd be Leeds winning today. He's definitely, they're in the groove.
2: Certainly has, yeah. And he's gone over and taken the plaudits. He looks very grateful for the fans and the love he's getting off. Yeah. That's kind of the emotion he's kind of pouring out there to them. But no, he's been a good manager for the last number of years, I think. Back to the Norwich days, even. Yeah, I think they have a good man there.
16: Okay, Owen Doyle and Johnny Ward, thank you for coming in.
17: Cheers, JD.
2: Thanks, Sean.
16: And appreciate you being on our first Football Saturday of the new Premier League season. And we'll be looking forward to having your company for the next 9 months. So, by the way, Lando Norris on pole for the Dutch Grand Prix. George Russell will be in second. That's your lot, Football Saturday-wise. We have Brentford, obviously, against Spurs at 5:30. And don't forget, Off the Ball back tomorrow, 1-7 here on News Talk for our first Premier League Sunday of the new season. Going to showcase two live and exclusive commentary games on your radio across the country. So first up, Phil Egan and Keith Tracy will describe the match between Manchester City and Bournemouth in the post-Pep era. And then Stephen Dawn and Brian Kerr will be in the commentary box for the showdown between Newcastle United and Liverpool at St. James's Park. And obviously an emotional day with memories of the late Kevin Keegan. We're also going to bring you the best of the Sunday paper review with Shane Hannan. Be sure to tune in tomorrow. Thank you so much for listening to us across the country here in Ireland on News Talk today. And we will speak soon. Bye-bye.

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2: All right. Our next guest is the star of a new ESPN 30 for 30 called Unguarded. He's also the subject of a book called Basketball Junkie. It's an incredible story of drug addiction, the NBA, and more importantly, recovery. I'm delighted to welcome Chris Herron to the show. Chris, thanks so much for talking to us.
3: Oh, absolutely. It's great to be on.
2: Your story, I think, is ultimately a triumph of willpower and support and all sorts of very positive things. And I'd like to start with the positive stuff, maybe. You're clean and sober for over 3 years. How did that come about? How did you do it?
3: You know, I did it through, through a strong faith, you know, and kindness from people who are willing to extend their hand and say, hey, you know, we're not going to give up on you yet. We'll give you another chance. And I believe that's why I'm here today, is the decency, the love of another human being, on and on. It happened in my story many times where people were willing to extend their hand and say, come on, buddy, you know, I'll give you a shot.
2: It is really incredible that you continued to get that support, even though your life continued to spiral downwards. And many people probably don't get that break for a long period of time when they're at their lowest ebb. Were you always aware that you did actually have people you could fall back on?
3: Yeah, I mean, I knew that there were people I could fall back on, but I never even wanted to see those people. You know, I went into isolation for many years. You know, I didn't want anybody to see me. I didn't want to bump into anybody. So I lost touch with the people who were willing to help. And the people, once I was found in my car overdosed, and it was on the news here and ESPN, they reached out to me and said, hey, you know, here's a chance, will you take it?
2: As far as I'm aware, that happened in 04, and I think you're clean since 08, so obviously there's still quite a period of time between what people would assume is your lowest moment, an overdose which almost kills you, the infamy which comes from being on the TV news, and actually finally kind of getting out of that lifestyle. Is that the most difficult period, though, where you're trying to, you've made the decision to get clean, you've hit your lowest ebb, and it doesn't automatically follow that it's going to be an easy journey the next day, you announce you're clean. It's a four-year struggle, I guess.
3: Yeah, sure, but I was found in my vehicle twice, you know, and thank God I was found in my vehicle twice. But, you know, every day is low in that world. Every day is low when you're dependent upon a substance, you know, to get moving. I don't care if it's alcohol, cocaine, heroin. Every day is a bottom. There is no good days. It's just a world consumed with darkness, you know, and despair and hopelessness. So, you know, people have to go on their journeys. You know, I am okay with my journey, you know, and the only reason I'm okay with it is because of my sobriety.
2: It is a really positive end to an incredibly difficult and dark story. Could you talk to us a bit about that? I mean, how did you actually end up getting started in drugs? And do you know why you couldn't stop until eventually you had to?
3: I started young. I started at like 12, you know, sneaking booze out of my parents' liquor cabinet, you know, and going to my grandfather's house and grabbing Budweiser's and running in the woods with them, you know. And, you know, just I thought that was what kids did. You know, and some of my, and most of my friends did that, you know, having no idea that it was going to lead to, you know, years and years of bad decisions and bad choices and living a nightmare, you know, to start at 12 drinking and then smoke pot at 13 and then cocaine at 18. And, you know, and I try to tell kids today, I'm no different than you. I don't care if I played in the NBA or not. You know, I grew up on a street just like you. And I looked at a drug for the first time, and I said, I'll do this once. I'll only do this one time. I'm going to try it, and I'll never do it again. I said that with booze. I said that with pot. I said that with coke. I said that with oxys. I said that with heroin. You know, and every drug went on for years after.
2: How difficult was it to maintain your basketball career and a drug habit at the same time? It seems like these two things just can't coalesce at all. And yet, again, in the documentary, there's this amazing footage of a game, I think it's against UMass, where you've been up all night caning it and go out and play an absolutely amazing game, draining shots, driving to the basket, just playing brilliantly. And it seemed as if you could maybe, in your own mind, accommodate the lifestyle and playing to a very high level for a period of time.
3: you know, you think you can, you know, and I got lucky that night. And that's the part of the documentary that I absolutely despise. Because in reality, I should have went into that game and probably dropped on the court, you know, of a heart attack. That's what, really, at the end of the day, should happen. Not go out there and get the MVP of the game and score a bunch of points. You know, I don't want to get anybody, I don't want to send any mixed messages here. People say, well, you know, you made it to the pros. That's okay. I made it to the pros, but once I jumped into heroin and OxyContin, my career started in Denver, ended in Tehran, Iran. You know, it was a rapid descent from year to year to money, to prices, to cities. My price tag and my location severely dropped, and my career fell off.
2: What was it like living in Tehran? You were still obviously addicted in Tehran. How did you source drugs in Tehran? It seems like it's, you know, it must be an incredibly difficult thing to do.
3: Oh, it was. I mean, it was like the underground tunnel. You know, I found a taxi cab driver that was willing to come by my house every night at around 2 a.m. when everybody was sleeping. He'd park outside my house. He'd call me. I'd go to my window. I'd drop the money and he'd throw it back up to my room. He'd jump in his taxi and take off. you know, you can find drugs everywhere. You know, every country I played in, China, Italy, Turkey, Warsaw, Tehran, there's drugs on every street if you want to get to that street, you know, and you're willing to take the chance. You know, one thing I found out, people would always tell me, oh, you got to get out of Fall River. Fall River is a tough blue-collar town, and they'd say, you know, Fall River's your downfall. Fall River wasn't my downfall. I was my downfall. You know, because I'm in Fall River quite a bit nowadays, and I'm not getting high. You know, until I fix myself, I could be nowhere. I could be nowhere without being high.
2: I mean, from the outside, if you don't know that you're actually battling with these levels of addiction, you think that here's a guy who, for whatever reason, it didn't work out in the pros for him, but he's traveling the world in his 20s, he's seeing these incredible places, and yet actually at the same time, what's going on is that your life is falling apart. Were people in your immediate circle familiar with what was going on? Did they know? Did they try and intervene at that stage, or were you very good at kind of keeping that mask from them as well?
3: Well, you know something, money hides a lot. You know, money can mask an addiction for some time because you don't feel it. You know, you don't feel the devastation of waking up broke and not being able to feed your kids and having no electricity and no heat, you know, and having no car and having to take a bus. You know, all that didn't come to the end when I ran out of money, you know, so when I had the money from playing professional basketball, I was able to somewhat look people in the eye and say, what is wrong with you? I'm playing professional basketball. You don't know what you're talking about. You know, but once all that ran out, you know, there was no hiding it anymore because bills couldn't get paid. You know, there was no food in the fridge. There were no more toys. Jewelry was gone. You know, and that's how I lived.
2: Did you still enjoy playing basketball when you were in China and Turkey and in Tehran, or at that stage had it become simply a way of accessing money to access drugs?
3: It was all about accessing money to access drugs. It was a daily. It was harder than playing professional basketball. You know, I was a professional junkie. You know, and it was harder to be a professional junkie than it was a professional basketball player. You know, my mind, my body, my soul was consumed every day by drugs.
2: Were you still good at basketball at that stage?
3: You know, I mean, there were times. You know, I mean, I scored 60-something in a game in China, you know. I had a good first season in China. But my body started shutting down. You know, after Istanbul, after that first season in China, my body started shutting down. You know, you can only take so many detoxes and so many withdrawals and so many nights of no sleep. And you know, I turned to whiskey and vodka, you know, because when I was running out of money, whiskey and vodka was the cheap fix. You know, I'd put anything in my body to escape who I was. And vodka would knock me on my ass quick, you know. So I became a daily vodka drinker. And you know, once I started putting that poison into me, boy, it was a nightmare. Vodka for me You know, I went on vodka for about 3 years, you know, 2.5 years. And every morning I'd wake up with vodka. Every night I'd go to bed with vodka. And vodka for me was a tougher kick than heroin.
2: Did you ever actually understand why you turned to these things in the first place? Was there a single root cause, or do you put it down to having that type of personality where you want to chase the adrenaline?
3: Well, I think it's genetic. You know, I think, you know, I think science and the medical field has you know, studied it long enough now that they claim that, you know, it's you're genetically predisposed to having that gene. And once you feed that, you know, there's a certain chemical in your brain that reacts different than others. You know, I party with a lot of people, and I saw a lot of people go home at 1 o'clock in the morning, 2 o'clock in the morning. You know, there weren't many staying up like me at 10 o'clock in the morning still doing coke and drinking vodka.
2: Obviously, as a kid, you were a superstar local athlete. There was a book written about you at that stage as well. There was a book about a season of your high school team, but obviously as the best player on the high school team, you emerge as the star. Does that now, in retrospect, that level of adrenaline and fame at such an early age, does that help to fire your addiction and in some ways exacerbate the problem? Or, I mean, I know you said obviously you were the problem and it wasn't Fall River. You would still have been the same person, but with that extra pressure of being the local superstar and the local hero, I don't want to excuse either, you know.
3: Sure, sure. You listen, you know, it doesn't help. You know, I mean, when you're 14 years old and you got, you know, you have, you know, 50 college coaches sitting in practice watching you play, and you have 4,000 people coming to your high school games, and every game you go to, you have TV cameras in your face, and you know, you don't even have hair on your legs yet. You know what I mean? It's like, so is that normal? No. You know, was it tough to deal with? Yes. You know, I just chose to deal with it different. At 14, 15, I wanted to be a normal kid. You know, I didn't want to be always that basketball player, that kid who has a ton of talent. I just wanted to blend in once in a while. And my blending in became me escaping by going out drinking and partying with my friends and seeing all my friends that I grew up with just hanging out in basements and in bar rooms that would let us in and just sit there and drink. And that was normal to me. You know, that was normal behavior.
2: In the background of all this, like, you're still obviously playing basketball to an incredibly high level. Do you enjoy that basketball at that point and before it becomes professional even and before it kind of becomes the gateway to your drug habit?
3: Yeah, you know, I never really, I was never in love with basketball. You know, I was good at basketball. I wasn't in love with it. You know, I just, you know, and maybe because I was, you know, I just had a different view on it. You know, it never, you know, basketball seemed like work to me. I never woke up in the morning and was like, yeah, I can't wait to play. You know, I was like, all right, let's go. You know, we got a game. You know, it wasn't, once I got on the court and I started entertaining a little bit, and if I made my first couple of shots, you know, bet your ass it looked like it was, you know, it was fun. But it was, it wasn't my passion, put it that way.
2: Even when you get to the NBA and you end up at the Celtics, by that stage, probably because you were already on drugs, it meant that you couldn't relax into a place where, you know, you had to establish yourself as the best in the game again, and maybe that could have been something you would have enjoyed if you hadn't already been addicted.
3: Of course. I mean, I can cherish those moments now. You know, I can look back at wearing a Celtics jersey and being a local kid who made it to that level. I can appreciate that now. I couldn't appreciate that then. I was worried where my dope dealer was. You know, I was always 6 hours ahead of myself. How can you cherish the moment you're in when you're always 6 hours ahead of yourself? I was always making plans for the next move. You know, I wasn't thinking about the game, the practice, you know, putting on a jersey. I was always making sure if my drug dealer was going to be at the game, after the game, if he'd meet me at my house. I mean, it's constant chaos. You know, it's living 6 hours at a time, you know, and making sure that, you know, it's going to be there when you need it. And it's misery.
2: Are there many other people you think maintaining a career at high-level sport in America who are still maintaining addictions, or has the drug testing become so prevalent that it's more difficult to do now than it would have been even 10 years ago?
3: You know something, I get asked that question often, and I don't believe that it is prevalent. I don't believe it's heavy. in that world, because if it was and if it is, their careers are going to be short-lived. You know, that's just the way it goes. You know, you can't maintain that level of you know, expertise on a day in and day out basis with a serious drug habit. There's just no way. You know, too much is asked of you. You know, you have to be on your best at all times, and you'll get, you know, eventually you'll be exposed and it's going to come out.
2: Obviously, I mean, I think there's a famous case where you did actually fail a test early on in your career. Given that happened, in retrospect, should the Celtics and the Nuggets have maybe understood that you did have an issue and work with you, or because it's professional sports, is there no real onus on them to do that? I mean, their job is to hire you and your job is to be okay and ready to play.
3: Sure, no, the NBA did everything they were supposed to do. You know, once I got my rookie year with the Nuggets, I was in a drug program. You know, I had to check in with a counselor once a month. I had to take random drug tests. And I was surrounded by great guys who looked out for me. So that year was fine. And once I finished that year, I had kind of completed the program. You know, so it was the following year in the summer after the Celtics is when I jumped into oxys. I didn't do cocaine every day. You know, I did cocaine on weekends, you know, and not every weekend. So I always thought I was ahead of it and I could manage it. Once I jumped into oxys and heroin, it was, you know, there is no escaping. There is no, you know, weeks in between. It's like you're getting high every day whether you like it or not.
2: Did the heroin follow you around the world?
3: Of course. I did it everywhere. Every country I went in, I did it. You know, I did heroin in China. There wasn't a country I didn't do heroin in.
2: It's really unbelievable to think that you could continue to play and to play at a high level and to be an addict like this. And then, I guess, Chris, the most important thing is to stress that you managed to claw a way out from all of this. At the same time, you've clawed a way out and clawed a way back now where you're able to sit and talk to us here in Ireland and as you've done all across the United States to tell your story.
3: You know, I'm still clawing back. You know, there is no end game to recovery. You know what I mean? There is no come back. Just still come and come every day, you know? And that's how I look at it. You know, it was either die, go to jail, or live. I mean, it's that simple. You know, once you get into that world, die, go to jail, or live. One or the other. Pick one. And thank God, you know, I had angels above who were willing to help and help me see the light. And you know, I'm still clawing, trust me. I claw every day, and people look at me now and they say, oh, you poor thing, you're gonna have to deal with this for the rest of your life. And I look at them and I say, poor thing, I was a poor thing 4 years ago. Don't look at me now with sympathy. You know, this is a life second to none I'm living. You know, there was a time in my life I woke up every morning, you know, hostage, prisoner, you know. And now I wake up, you know, with the utmost, you know, dignity, pride, self-esteem, and say, let's go, let's take another day.
2: The fact that you're okay with your journey, I think, is obvious from the fact that now you share the story with so many people. You go and you speak to high school kids. You go and I think you've spoken in prisons. You speak to anybody who is going to get something from your story and you feel really comfortable. You look really comfortable telling that story. And I kind of wondered about how easy or otherwise it is for you to go through that, because people must ask you very similar questions again and again and they want to know how bad did it get and how did you get out of it. And retelling the story, you feel comfortable with that at this stage? Because a lot of people might find it difficult to revisit how they felt at the moment.
3: I don't feel comfortable with it at all. You know, it's exhausting. It's difficult. But there's a bigger message, you know. There's a bigger message behind it. And that is to anyone who's listening, who's living in that dark, lonely world, like I did, you know, here's my story. You know, we might be similar. And know that you can talk to me or you can get help. And that's why it's out there. You know, I didn't do this to make money. You don't make money on stuff like this. you know, you don't make money on books and you don't make money on documentaries. Me and my wife did this because of the people who are out there still suffering and still living in that world that might see it and say, I want to change, you know?
2: Yeah, it's an incredibly selfless act, which is very difficult, I guess, for people who haven't been through it to understand that it's almost perhaps that you need to give people the sense of hope that you now have.
3: Sure. You know why? Because, you know, I just left Capitol Hill. I was in Washington, D.C., meeting with congressmen and senators, trying to raise awareness and increase funding for people. You know, I think that, you know, if you see my story and that I was found on the side of a road and I was brought in by ambulance to a hospital and I was released 20 minutes later, I think that's inhumane. I think it's unacceptable. I think as a society all over the world shouldn't accept that type of behavior. You know, if an addict or an alcoholic gets treated like that, we are no different. You know, we have an illness, and people who are diabetics who are on the side of the road in a shock, you know, they get treated much different. So this is a cause. It's for me, it's kind of a movement that I'm very passionate about, that I want to get the message out there to say, hey, you know, let's make a difference and let's change and let's help one another, because, you know, people are just moving forward every day and leaving people behind. In Massachusetts alone, two people die a day of a drug overdose. You know, if that was the swine flu, you know, if that was any other type of illness that was popping up, you know, it would get treated with major concern. And there would be clinics popping up all over the place to stop this. But addicts and alcoholics, they don't care about.
2: When did you realize that you could actually have a voice on an issue like this, which is, you know, there's power. You played in the NBA. There's footage of you draining a three-pointer on YouTube with one shoe on against the Lakers with, I think, Kobe and Shaq are on the court at the same time. So there's intense power behind somebody with your profile saying this kind of stuff that maybe other people don't have. When did you kind of begin to think that I can do something very positive with this drive and energy that I feel now?
3: Sure. Once the book came out and I started getting speaking requests and going traveling to different colleges, schools, prisons, treatment centers, you know, as I got more comfortable in my own skin, I started voicing my opinion, you know, and now through Twitter, you know, and social media, you know, you can kind of get your message out there. And I have support from many people who are in a much more public place that want to help and give back, because, you know, for me, you know, if nobody helped me, my kids wouldn't have a father, you know, and I think it's that simple. So if we can make a change and get people back to their kids, to be a mom or a dad, you know, what else could be better than that?
2: You've mentioned that, you know, you wanted to be there for your children a couple of times, and also given what you said about that it's a genetic thing, was it important for you to explain to your kids that this is something that you've been through, that this is an experience that you have lived through, and so therefore, you know, you're not just a cautionary tale for them, you are living, breathing proof that there are some things in life that the imagination is better of than actually having the experience of?
3: Sure. You know, my son was 9 when I got sober. My daughter was 6. My daughter doesn't remember much, but my son does. You know, my son lived through the nightmare. You know, so we'll see. You know, we'll see what happens. You know, only God knows, to be quite honest. You know, as long as I'm sober, then I can deal. You know, if I'm not sober and my son goes off, then, you know, who knows what's going to happen. I won't be around to help him. But I know if I'm sober, bet your ass I'll be there to help him.
2: Chris, it's an incredible story, and if anybody wants any more information on it, they should check out theheronproject.org or ahoopdream.com. Chris Heron, privilege speaking to you. Thanks so much.
3: Absolutely. Take care, my man.
0: Are you sure we can tell this?
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5: You mentioned there, Chris, just about the your move to Tottenham as well. Two players that stick out in my mind whenever I'm chatting to you as well. The players in particular I want to talk about is of course Gazza and Glenn Hoddle. Mm. Let me mention Gazza first of all. And you mentioned at times, well, you're almost like Gazza's big brother during those years as well. Even when you were with the England squad together as well, Gazza kind of looked up to you like his big brother, and you kind of mentored him in many respects and kind of looked after him in certain situations.
9: Yeah, Gazza was the guy who never grew up, and great company, best days of my life, probably nights out in particular, best I've ever had in my life over Gazza. Unexpected, didn't know what was going to happen next. The unexpected was always on the cards. We were a bit fearful of this, what was going to happen, but as a player, he basically just wanted to play football. He didn't look at the opposition, he didn't look who he was playing against, he didn't even really know who the other team were. He just said in his mind, give us the ball, I'm the best player on the park, I'm the best player, I am the best player. And, you know, people used to say, shut up, you're too, you know, but that was Gazza. He just wanted to play. He was a street player. Just give him the ball and he'd make things happen. He'd do daft things, obviously, but he was just a footballer who wanted to be on the park. He wanted to hog the ball. Unbelievable talent, as we saw. I remember the semi-final against Germany when Bobby Robson said, right, we're playing three at the back, three in midfield. He said to me, David Platt and Gazza, when we lose the ball, you pick Tom up, you pick up the other player, and Gazza, if you can, you pick Mateus up. And anyway, the meeting finishes, we're walking back to the room, Gazza went to me, he went, who am I picking up? I went, Mateus, yeah, Mateus. And he went, who's he?
11: No.
9: Yeah? He went, who's he? And I went, that just shows how good Gazza was at the tournament, because he went in that tournament not looking at any players, and he just thought, I'm going to play well. I'm going to play. I'm not worried about the opposition. I'm not bothered about who I play against. I'm not bothered about anything. I'm going on that park, and I don't care who I'm playing against. I'm going to be Paul Gascoigne, whatever. And he went there with no fear, no expectations, and he just went there and grabbed the tournament basically by the scruff of the neck. And he went out and performed like we all know he did, and made a name for himself. That was him. That was him. He got booked, you know, we saw the tears.
11: Yeah.
9: And, you know, and that was Gazza, you know, he just totally off the cuff. And when you caught him on, you know, on the right day, unplayable, box to box, technically great, could score, could make, could be aggressive, could be dirty, could be anything he wanted to be on the day. And as we all know, as he got older, the pressure got to him, and too many injuries, and obviously we read about a lot here about him, not today.

0: around 4 hours sleep. He sleeps with all the lights on, the telly on. And to be fair, I was quite good at dropping off to sleep. I always was at around 11 o'clock, 10 o'clock. And then I just thought, and I'd wake up about 2 o'clock, 3 o'clock in the morning. Every light was on, telly blasting, and he'd be sitting there snoring his head off, lying in his bed. He had this thing about all light at the other end of the morning, 6 o'clock, 6:30, he'd be up. We were on the bottom floor in this hotel. He'd open the doors, run out, and you'd just hear a scream, and he'd dive in the pool, and he started doing 20 lengths. And I always say, there's a story with Gaza. When we got to the semi-final, and he walked out with a pair of shorts on, a pair of trainers. He said, I'm going for a walk. Nothing on. It was about, it must have been 85, 80 degrees, whatever it was. It was so hot. And he went, I'm waiting for a walk around the grounds. So anyway, he went off, never came back, sort of thing. So Bobby Robson was walking the grounds, trying to clear his head, thinking about the game. And he saw these two people playing tennis. So he looks across and he goes closer. The kid playing with a pair of shorts on, a pair of trainers, no socks, no shirt. It's absolutely boiling hot. It's 7 o'clock at night. And he walks close and he thinks, that looks like Gaza, that. So he gets close, and it is, it's Gaza. Gaza's sweating. And he walks up the fence and he says, hey, Gaza, what are you doing? He went, playing tennis. He went, who are you playing? He went, oh, he's a waiter, this guy, for Italian lad. He went, right, he went, you do realise we've got a semi-final tomorrow night in the World Cup? And he went, yeah, yeah. He went, right, he says, mate, that your last game? He went, what's the score? He went, 6-6. He went, okay. He went in the fifth set. And, you know, and that was him. He just couldn't sit still. But as a footballer, fantastic. You know, had everything, what you need, especially, you know, he went to Lazio and I fell for him because he'd had his knee operation and he kept picking injuries up, thigh strains, hamstrings, so they never really saw the best of him. And I think after that injury, I think the knee injury from that cup final against Forest, I don't think, you know, we showed glimpses of what he was about. Obviously, had a great time at Rangers and whatever, but he... you know, that was a terrible injury at the time, and I think then, you know, all that time off, I think it did get to him, and then obviously all his sort of faults, bad habits started occurring. So, but up till that knee injury, he was heading to be one of, if you know, what a player.
1: Yeah. Kev was telling the story, he was in France with you recently. And I think we got a sense, Kev, of, you got a sense of the esteem, the love.
2: Oh, well, there's actually probably a couple of stories. The first time that I ever realised about the extent of certainly the Marseille connection. Of course, I remember him playing for Marseille, but not to the extent of how actually big he was. We had a player at Hull City called Camille Gillas, and we were playing at Wigan, actually. My old club, I was going back to my old club at Wigan, and Chris was commentating that day. So I was walking down the tunnel, and Chris just come over, said, all right, shut me hand, said, okay. As I'm walking the tunnel, this lad is hysterical. he's a Marseille-born lad, and he's going, that's magic, it's magic. And I didn't understand what he was. I said, what do you mean? What are you on about? And he's going, it's Waddle, Waddle. He says, can I have a photo? I said, yeah, come on. So I took him out and introduced him to Chris, and Chris had his photograph taken with him. I mean, it was this lad was hysterical getting ready for the game, which was probably another half an hour later, whatever it was. But the second time was this summer. Chris and I were together in Marseille this summer. I think Chris was doing radio and I would do whatever we were up to. We were both down in Marseille. We had a night out in Marseille together. And we had a great laugh. It was probably one of the highlights of me trip to France over the summertime. But we had a great laugh with all the with lads from the BBC. We were all there together, had a few beers. But it was late. I went for a nightcap anyway, and we were out just literally walking down the road. We had a couple of beers in one of the bars down there, and all these kids coming over at 19, 20, and nice. And one lad's clocked Chris, and he's going, it's magic. So I heard it and I start looking over, and all of a sudden there's about 30 lads, they're on the swarm us all around us, and they're going magic all together. And these lads weren't even born, Chris, they weren't even born around, you know, when you were playing at Marseille, didn't necessarily, or had wouldn't necessarily have seen you play, but these lads were hysterical about meeting the idol of Marseille, which was Chris Waddle. And that's when it starts to hit home, the status that he's got within that city.
1: Yeah. That's amazing, really. Not many players get that.
0: No, it was, as I say, it was a difficult time when I went. Obviously, the heat, the language, I was a bit behind on the fitness. I hadn't done a pre-season compared to the Marseille lads. They started earlier in the season than we did, and the fee was expensive. It was, you know, it was the third highest in the world at the time, I think, and, you know, it was a little bit of pressure mounting, and I had to get my fitness quickly, and I always remember I was in a hotel for a few months, and it was really... I was really depressed, to be honest. I was really struggling, and we moved in a house.

0: And I said to the missus on the Monday we moved in, I said, it starts from here. I said, and if it's going to be any good, this is it. It starts from now. We're in a house, settled. And if it's going to happen, it's going to happen from now. And that Friday we played Paris, which everybody knows, Marseille. For all it's not a derby game on the map, it is their big game every year. And we played Paris Saint-Germain at home. And I ended up scoring a goal. I flicked over the goalie and back heeled it into the net. And from there on, everything just went up and up and up, and basically it couldn't have got any better after that. And as I say, I had three unbelievable years there. But you know, football now is world coverage, and then you know, I think in England you'd probably see the odd clip of the French league. You got to think a lot of English clubs were barred from Europe then, so Europe wasn't sort of a big thing apart from finals. You might see the Champions League final or a bit of highlights from a semi-final on maybe, but you didn't really get. Like they do today, where you can basically watch every league around the world. It didn't have the coverage, but yeah, I mean, to win them over in Marseille was great. And when I go back, which is not very often, but when I do go back, it's like I've never been away, and it's fantastic.
1: That's the one thing, though. Sorry, Joe, thing that certainly strikes me. We didn't get the games. We'd get the Champions League quarter semi final, and we'd have all been the same watching it. So if you'd have been getting to the latter stage of that competition every year. But it was a strip. I used to love the Marseille kit growing up, largely down to Chris as well. But the strip I used to love, the initial one he had with the two blue stripes around the arm,
0: and then the shoulder, and
1: then the three stripes on the shoulder.
0: It's a lovely blue colour. And it's still the same today. You know, when I see the kit, when I see them play, you know, everybody talks about the kit in Marseille. It's just one of them shirts and colours, and it always, they've been with the same company now for a lot of years, and it, they always seem to produce a shirt where everybody always talked about the kit.
2: Three league titles, there's a Champions League final defeat or European Cup final defeat in penalties. There's, you know, you score that goal against Milan, a very famous goal, another big Champions League night ladder stages to go through to semi-final stages. Like, it's an amazing time in Marseille's history. It's very glamorous and everything. I've heard you say before, like, you'd be a relatively shy person, wouldn't love fame off the pitch, but watching you on the pitch, you were unbelievably expressive, and you were like, you were almost in conversation with the fans, and there was the hair, and you know, it was like ultimate showman stuff. It was ultimate entertainment stuff.
0: I used to to be fair, when I used to cross the white line on a pitch, it was like a stage, and I always enjoyed I've always enjoyed sort of, you know, expressing yourself in, and even speaking, you know, communication with the fans. I think it doesn't do any harm. And I think when I went to Marseille, obviously once I got my confidence up and started playing well, I just thought, I'm really enjoying it that much. Sometimes I didn't realise I was communicating. Sometimes I was signing autographs when the game was going on. And I just thought, you know, I'm just really enjoying it that much. I just played with a smile on my face. And the French are quite reserved, and, you know, they don't like to sort of embarrass themselves in their eyes. They think it's a little bit embarrassing if they do things like that. And I used to say, the fans love it when you communicate with them, because, you know, if you go over and talk to them and or whatever, and have a little bit of banter with them, they love it.
2: Yeah,
0: you know,
2: they want to be a part of it.
0: And the French players were a little reserved, as if to say, no, we don't do that. You know, it's like, we play the game, we go home, or we go wherever, and we kneel and we go home. We don't really communicate. And I used to think, why not? Marseille fans are absolutely fanatical. You know, they loved the band, but it sort of spread around France. So wherever we went, we were like a sellout team wherever we went. We were, you know, i.e. a Man United, you know, a Juventus, a Bayern Munich. So wherever we went, every game was full, and every ground was rocking. And they all turned out to see a lot of the Marseille players. So, you know, that was what it was all about. But I just used to think, you know, smile and enjoy it. Obviously, you're losing, you can't do it because people think you look like you don't care such. But it didn't happen a lot, that, to be fair, losing. So I just used to go out and enjoy it. And I had so much confidence. You know, then people used to say, you know, what was that about? It just happens. It was a spur of the moment, and you just did it. Because I was just thoroughly enjoying myself.
2: A last question or two, because we've already taken up way more time than we'd ever dreamt of taking up. When you went back to Sheffield Wednesday, there was, you know, there was the campaign to get you back into the English side. There were huge expectations on you from the fans to do something special every time you got the ball.
0: Yeah.
2: And you were you were one of the first I can think of. Like, you wrote about it in your book, and you talked about it where, like, that really got in on you. That, you know, that provoked almost a bout of depression, the pressure to deliver. And I haven't heard many players, in fact, maybe none, who've talked about it in those terms.
0: I came to the club, obviously, and, you know, a lot of people are like, why come to Marseille at the time? Or, you know, a big force in Europe at the time. You've left Marseille and came back to Sheffield Wednesday as such. And a lot of people are like, think, why? And Sheffield Wednesday fans, the first thing, thought, why? I got injured on my debut, whatever. And I was out for about 3-4 weeks. I came back, obviously got to get my fitness right, and then I grew in confidence again, and all of a sudden we start playing, and the ball's coming out, it's from my John Sheridan, people like that, and I'm getting the ball, and I'm taking the fullback on, and I'm beating the guy, and I'm putting crosses in, or I'm having a shot, and all of a sudden the fans are on that, wow, you know, this is it.
2: Yeah.
0: And we got into a run and a momentum where it, basically whatever happened, you know, nothing could sort of go wrong when I got the ball, so as it builds up, and every time the ball was coming out, it was on the wing, I could hear the seats flapping, because people started standing up. And then you'd stop the ball, and you'd look, and you'd think, well, there's two rounders or three rounders, so I'd roll the ball back to Roland Nielsen, who was the fullback, or roll it back inside the midfield, and you could hear sort of a, ooh. You know, and it became where the fans were like, just dribble, we don't care if you lose it, but, you know, you can't just do that, because you've got your teammates to think of, and,
2: yeah.
0: And I had this, you know, and it became a little bit of a pressure thing where, because everything was going so well, every time I got the ball, they were expecting us to do something with it, unbelievable, every time I got it.
2: Yeah.
0: And I thought, I'm sorry, but I can't do it every time. It's not physically possible, and I can't do it all the time anyway. You know, you're going to lose it.
2: Yeah.
0: And there was sort of this disappointment. So it got to a stage in the season where, you know, it was like getting to a level, and then it was like another level where I thought, hold on, I can't go any more levels here. It's like, but the crowd sort of wanted us to keep going, as if like it was easy.
2: Yeah.
0: And I did get a little bit worried about it. I did actually start thinking about it more, and every time I got the ball, you know, it sort of became a little bit of a problem inside my head, where I was like, I can't do this all the time. And every time I laid, as soon as I got the ball, you could hear all the seats flapping, people stand up.
2: Yeah.
0: As soon as I laid it off, it was a moan, you know, like a groan round the ground, and of disappointment, as if to say, oh, why have you laid it off? And it did get to us for about a couple of months, 2-3 months. It did actually get to us.
2: I can imagine, yeah, for sure.
1: Yeah, Chris, you play with so many talented players. I've heard you mention the Bidi Pelés, Jean-Pierre Papin out in Spain, your Gazzers, your Hoddles. But who would have been, even the English players, John Barnes and all, you would have played with? Who would have been the best player? Who's the one that stands out in your own head now? You think, yeah, he was the player that probably was the best I would have played alongside?
0: Well, I always say it. I learned more from this player, and as a player and as a person, and he was just a joy to watch. I remember watching him when I was working in the seasoning factory, and I used to run home to watch Match of the Day on a 10:30 on a Saturday night to watch him. In Glen Oddle, without a shadow of a doubt, was the best player I've sort of played with, trained with, and giving us advice, watching, learning from. He was excellent for me. Brilliant. He couldn't sing, mate, but he was a fantastic player to watch and train and to learn from. I when you get older, you have to change the game. I always talk about players with plan B. You know, players come on the scene and they have a great year, and then the next year people say, he's not the same player, he's lost his hunger. He hasn't probably lost his hunger. People have worked him out, and you've got to have a plan B in football. You've got to be looking to think, what happens when they work this out? What can I do to think, well, they didn't know I could do this? And I think too many players just settle on what they've got, and instead of thinking, oh, I'm going to have a plan B, I'm going to have a plan C. So I wanted to learn a lot more about passing. I know I could run with the ball and dribble, but I thought I want to learn more about passing, distance. Glenn, you know, watching Glenn in training, and a lot of times he was my partner in the pairs and the skills, and so I learned a load from him in the couple of years I was with him. And all of a sudden, you know, you start thinking outside the foot, put a bit of backspin on it. You start doing it, you think, yeah, I can do that, I can do this, I can do that. And all of a sudden you get your confidence to think, yeah, I can hit a cross-field pass from the right wing to the left back or left wing. I can see a bloke running inside left, I can hit a diagonal where it's 40, 50 yards, but I can hit it, I know I can. Confidence is there. So I put that to me game, as much as saying, well, yeah, I can still dribble, I can still beat people, you don't lose that, but I can also now pass it a lot better. And added bits of everything to where, you know, try to get a sort of a package to me game. And you know, he was a great example, a great person to learn from. And he'd come up with us and say certain things, you know, advice when I asked for it. I've asked for some, or he'd say something in the game when he was injured from the start at half time. He'd come down and say, Chris, stay a bit wide or whatever, because you've got that fullback on toes, whatever, or go 20 yards inside. You know, he could say things that would help me game. And I learned. And So overall, even though I've played with, as Kevin's named a lot of players who I've played with, I've played with some unbelievable footballers, and I, you know, people always say, what's your best 11? I couldn't write 11 down, I'll be honest. I'd have to write about four teams down. But I would probably say the player I enjoyed most playing with and learning from was Glenn.
2: Yeah, mate, really interesting. I mean, we haven't, like, we got to wrap up. We haven't even touched on half the stuff, like Cantona.
0: we'll do a part two
2: sometime. Cantona driving to training on his Harley Davidson, all
0: that stuff.
2: Yeah. So I'm going to finish with the two last clips. It'll take 30 seconds each.
0: Okay.
2: There'll be listeners over here who don't realise you do a lot of work with Five Live, and I, for one, always make sure to tune in and hear your thoughts during the tournament. And obviously, everybody's favourite moment every 2 years is when England crash out. And I thought you were in superlative form after the Iceland game this year.
3: Sunday morning goals. Every goal we give away in a competition. Not leaders. And people can come and say, oh, we'll go back to the 90s in the 80s again. Here we go. We haven't got leaders. They're all pampered. They're all just headphones. They don't communicate. They don't communicate on the pitch. They don't communicate off the pitch. You can't get anything out of them. That's why we're no good. They're a proper team, Iceland. Don't rate them as a football team. I would never pay to watch them. They're honest. But I would never ever pay to watch them. But I tell you something, they've got a great camaraderie. And that answers a lot. We just go through them out. And at the end of the tournament, it'll be, oh, we're getting ready for Russia. Good luck. What we'll do is we'll build a team now for Russia. But we'll be inexperienced. So we'll learn and go on to Qatar. The next Euros, sorry, try and win that, but we'll be basically building a team for Qatar. And then after that, we'll be building a team for Timbuktu. And that's all, that's all we do. We just have excuse after excuse.
2: Yeah, we love
1: I
2: that.
1: I did like the laugh in the background as well. I think that was Phil Wye or someone, was it?
0: Yeah, well, I mean, it's just one of them things. I'm very passionate about England.
2: Yeah, sure.
0: I want them to do well, obviously, as you can hear. But
2: yeah.
0: I just don't think we learn, and it's really frustrating. We've got the most money in the game. We've got everything facility-wise, training grounds, stadiums.
2: Yeah.
0: We've got everything what you need to be a success. Can you imagine giving these facilities and everybody to Spain, Germany, or even lesser countries, with the facilities and the money, what we generate, how good them teams would be.
2: Mm.
0: And just, we just don't learn.
2: Mm.
0: I just think we're too laid back, don't work hard enough, and we don't want to change.
2: Yeah, we're all headphones was my favourite line in that. and then very finally, and this is all on Kilbane, so nothing to do with me. We started this interview, as we'll finish, which is talking about your extensive music catalogue.
0: Mm.
2: Kilbane's favourite is the lesser known, but equally brilliant Chris Waddle, Basil Boley. We've got a feeling.
0: Classic.
2: Oh yeah, here we go.

0: So based on that, I don't really know how John Barnes got the rapping part in World of Motion.
1: You know, that was all based on Basil Bully's friend in Paris wanted to make it. Basil wanted to like his music. So we do this song. He went, yeah, it's going to be English rap. It's going to be front African type with the English. So I said, well, what's an English dress? So he got dressed up in all his African gear. So I said, well, what's an England dress? What am I going to wear? Anyway, they got us this. Anyway, I ended up standing there dressed up as John Steed out of the Avengers. Had a bowler hat, a brolly, and a suit on. And if you actually see the video on it, well, I'm telling people don't, you actually see us do a bit of dancing on it. Which
2: yeah,
1: is
2: I just remember that lime green.
1: It was just one of them things. Went in, did it. And I didn't think anything of it. And it did very well in France. They didn't sort of have a chart, but right. It did really well. And I'd say one day for one of your prizes, I can give you a signed 12-inch copy if anybody ever wants one.
0: We'll be on to you about that for sure. Listen, can I just say? I mean, you've been unbelievably good with your time. Very few people would give us this time and not look for much in return. So we just want to say thanks from us. Thanks on behalf of the listeners. It was a pleasure to watch you play, and it's great still hearing you talk about the game. So thanks so much.
3: Thank you. Thanks, Chris.
1: No, I thoroughly enjoyed it, and I wish you well, boys. Thank you very much.
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1: All right, our Euro 2012 build-up starts here. We figured that we'd like to hear from an Irish legend about what it's like to play in a tournament, and no better man than Paul McGrath, who joins us, who played in three tournaments. Paul, we'll talk Euro 88 in a minute, but I was particularly interested first in hearing a bit about when you finally realised that you'd nailed down a place in the team and that you were really always going to start when you were fit.
2: Well, it would have been a couple of years before I really... I came on as a sub, I think, in Dalyman Park for Mark Lawrence, and I think that was under Owen Hand. But I still hadn't nailed down a place. I mean, it's just that Mark got injured that night.
1: Yeah.
2: And I came on, I think he could have even been right back. And, you know, got through the game, played, did reasonably well. And I thought, you know, this might be the start of something. But obviously then I went back to the players who played all the games for under Owen. So it wasn't till about a year or so later that... you know, I was getting a little bit more time on the field with Ireland.
1: Yeah, so. I think that the debut was 1985, so it would have been a while before Jack Charlton arrived. When Jack Charlton arrived, did he talk to you immediately and kind of say, like, you're going to play a lot of football for me, or was it...
2: No, it was learning who I was, I think. You know, he said he came over, he knew who Frank Stapleton was, who, you know, Mark Lawrence was, Mick McCarthy... He named about five players, and I was hoping, geez, I hope he says Paul McGrath, but my name wasn't mentioned, so I thought, here we go again, I've got to try and fight for a place and stuff like that. But as he started his training regime, he suddenly thought, I think he looked at the centre-half situation and thought, geez, there's too many of them.
1: Yeah.
2: Because it seemed like every second player played for Ireland, there was a centre-half, so... you know, and I wanted to be obviously the number one centre half, so I was way down the picking order. So, you know, I was just thinking, I'm never going to get a game here because there was too many senior centre halves ahead of me. So
1: yeah,
2: that was the disappointment.
1: There would have been Kevin Moore and Lawrence and Mick McCarthy, obviously a very Jack Charlton type of player.
2: Dave O'Leary was there.
1: Dave O'Leary as well.
2: Yeah, so.
1: Pretty intense level of competition.
2: Yeah, so I was thinking maybe I might not be getting too many Irish games. But luckily, Jack had a plan, and I think in his own head that he was gonna try and protect the back line by putting someone who probably knew about centre half and knew when to drop back and knew when to go forward and put them into midfield. So, I mean, I was blessed. It didn't happen for a little while, but I was blessed when that plan kind of came to fruition.
1: It's the modern-day holding midfielder, really. That was kind of your role for Ireland.
2: Exactly, yeah. But I didn't realise that was a thing that was going on in Jack's head, especially. I thought, surely he wasn't going to use one of us up in that position. But I was... blessed, like I say, that he just said to me one day, you know, I'm going to play you in midfield.
1: What did you think when that happened?
2: I thought it was, to be honest, I thought it was just great to get an Irish shirt. The biggest thing for me was just I wanted to go out with the players that were playing back. Like, I mean, Liam Brady was my hero, was you know, and still is my all-time hero as an Irish footballer. But to be on the same pitch as him and actually be playing football with him is is special. So when Jack was saying that to me, that I was to move into midfield and be alongside Liam Brady, and I was just blown away. I just thought, oh yeah, I can do that job. You know, the hand went straight up. I can do that.
1: Yeah. Did you know that you had the skill set? Because it is a very different skill set from being a centre back, I think.
2: Very much so, because I didn't realise what exactly he wanted me to do at first, but then I kind of brought my own thing to it, where I kind of loved the fact that I could break up play in midfield and then give the ball to, like, if you've Ronnie Whelan on one side and Liam Brady on the other, and someone needs tackling, then I love tackling. That was my part of, that used to be part of the game, the art of the game.
1: Yeah.
2: So I used to love, if someone miscontrolled the ball, then snap into them and try and get the ball and give it to someone like Liam or Ronnie, who could pass the ball brilliantly. So it was perfect for me.
1: Yeah, but you also developed a goal threat over the period of time, and I think as time went on, and maybe as Liam went out of the team, there was a great responsibility on you to start play sometimes as well from midfield.
2: Yeah, I think when Liam went out of the scene, it did, you know, just, I don't know why, but I suppose I held on to the ball a little bit longer. You had to search out passes, you know. Luckily, I think Ray Houghton was another Liam type player where you could give him the ball anywhere.
1: Yeah.
2: And, but I still love relish that thing of just actually trying to hammer people in midfield and, yeah. and win the ball back for Ireland, you know. So, cause we had a thing where, you know, everyone worked from the front to the back to try and, make sure that mistakes were made by the other side. And, I think that was a surprise to a lot of teams in Europe that we'd attack them, you know, on a kind of like a total team basis where everyone would close someone down.
1: Yeah.
2: And I say it's similar to what, Barcelona do now. It's nothing like what Barcelona do now, but, When they lose the ball, they all attack and they get the ball back as quick as they can. They obviously use it a lot better than we did, but that was the mentality I think we had back then. Just fight for each other sort of thing.
1: Obviously, Brady was held in such high esteem by you and by most of Europe at that stage, and Ronnie Whelan, I think, was the club captain, if not the team captain, at Liverpool at that time. So we had a brilliant, brilliant team. Was there pressure on the team going to the European Championships because the team was so good? Or, like, I remember being a kid and our expectations were really quite low. I don't know what the players' expectations were like.
2: Well, for us, we kind of got there by default, really, to be honest. I was in hospital in Manchester, and I got a call from Kevin Moran saying that Gary Mackay had scored against Bulgaria, I think it was.
1: Yeah.
2: And we were actually going, and I said, we're going where? Like, and he says, we've actually made it to the finals. We're going to the Euros, you know. And my legs are, of course, wrapped in bandages and I'm thinking, oh my God, you were going. And I'm like this. I'm sitting in a hospital bed and you're telling me now we've qualified for something. So, our expectations were, well, mine immediately were, well, whatever happens, I'm going on that trip. Yeah. So I'm going to have, this leg is going to be right for this. But,
1: how did you get it right? Did you have to take injections at that stage or?
2: No, it was a case of just physio, a lot of physio. Luckily I had just about enough time to get ready for the actual Euros, but it was magical. I mean, you know, we didn't believe Scotland had a prayer of beating Bulgaria out there,
1: yeah.
2: And for them to do it, like, but you know, it was just incredible. And then when we all knew we were gone, it was people ringing people saying, "Jesus, you know," but we knew we were going to go out there and do our best. And if it wasn't good enough, it wasn't good enough. But then obviously it's who you're going to be playing when you get out there, and then when that comes up, we're thinking, oh, geez, yeah. Here we go again.
1: I think maybe people forget, certainly of a certain generation won't realise that there was only 8 teams who qualified. You had to top the group, and in the group were Bulgaria and Belgium and Scotland, and they all finished within 2 points of Ireland, so it was incredibly tight. We squeaked through, and 8 of the best teams in Europe were the only teams who qualified, so it wasn't going to be an easy group, whatever happened.
2: Well, that's true, yeah, but we would have liked it. I mean, the group we got, like, you know, you look at it now, Holland, obviously, England, you know, and...
1: And the Russians, who reached the final.
2: Who were actually brilliant, yeah. At the time. I think it was Belanov who was one of the best players in Europe at the time. He was scoring goals for fun.
1: Yeah.
2: But, you know, we just went out there. All the slagging starts, of course, when you get England in your group and you're playing with English players throughout the week, and you're playing against John Barnes or Liverpool, and you're getting told how many they're going to beat you by and stuff.
1: Is
2: like
1: Barnes
2: this.
1: Doing this on the pitch? Like,
2: oh yeah,
1: oh really? Yeah,
2: everyone's winding everyone up. I mean, we're saying we're going to slap the this, that, and that. Yeah, and but it's all banter. It's all great crack.
1: Yeah.
2: But sometimes it can creep into your psyche that, you know, this England team has, you know, they've got Chrissy Waddle. Glenn Hoddle was, I think, reaching the end of his tenure, like, with England, and. You still look down through the team. Peter Beardsley,
1: Lineker,
2: Robson. So many great names.
1: Yeah.
2: So you kind of think, Jesus, if we got the team that can beat these boys, you know, and I suppose if we hadn't played Jack's way, then in the end, maybe we wouldn't have, you know. But we relished the chance of giving them a good hiding anyway. On the, you know, we're going to have a good mill out.
1: Physically,
2: it was going to be an exciting time. Yeah,
1: they were going to know they were in a match.
2: Exactly, we weren't going to let them away with hammering us. I put it that way.
1: Yeah, is there a special like is being in a tournament with the team totally different from being at one-off internationals? Just because you get to know the lads a lot better, you spend so much more time in their company.
2: Yeah, you're bonding. You know, it's you know, you're going away. I don't know where we went actually that year. I don't know whether it was Malta or somewhere. But you go away and you play cards in the evening, and Jack joins in, and there's a bit of crack and there's a bit of a laugh. And you're allowed out the odd night, you know, for a few pints and stuff like that. And you get to know dads really well, you know.
1: And does the training change as well? Because, like, you know, again, we don't really understand exactly what the training sessions would have been like with Jack. We get the impression that Jack told you what to do, you went and did it, and then afterwards maybe you played a game and tried to do some other stuff in the game. Or how did the training sessions with Jack work?
2: They were very off the cuff kind of, I have to say, training sessions. You know, I remember we went to Wembley one time. Well, that was a little while after we went to Wembley, and we were having shooting practice, and to be honest, it was the worst shooting practice I've ever seen. Like, every ball that was rolled in, there was about 40 balls rolled up. I don't think one of us hit the actual goal. Like, the goalkeeper didn't have anything to do. He was leaning against the post because none of us could hit the goal. So, they were very off-the-cuff sort of training sessions, but, you know, the lads knew what Jack wanted from us. On you know, the most we got out of what was actually playing in the five-a-side games and all that sort of thing, or you know, one side against another side, because then you really did work.
1: Yeah.
2: You
1: know,
2: you worked on your game.
1: And how competitive would those games have been? Because obviously nobody wants to get injured, but at the same time, everybody wants to kind of put down a marker.
2: Everyone wants to play. So yeah, there was no, you know, there was no kind of, although we were all friends, and like I say, the bonding thing is great, but when you're wanting to play in a certain position and you're up against someone, you know, you're taking it seriously. And that's why I say we got more out of those games than we did maybe the shooting practice or the crosses and stuff like that.
1: Yeah.
2: That didn't mean too much. I think it was basically, you know, you wanted to hold on to your place if you had it, and if you didn't have it, someone else wanted it, so you wanted to keep them away from the door.
1: I watched the England game from Euro 88 again recently, and we have a reputation in retrospect of playing bad football route one, but it's not really true. Like, a lot of ball that day went through midfield, and we played some beautiful football at various stages during the match.
2: Yeah, I think, to be honest, I got injured very early in the English game. I really did. I on my standing, I actually tried to have a shot, and the ball trickled up to Peter Shilton. I never even caught properly. But my left leg that I was standing on, I just heard this tweak, and I thought, oh, here goes again. I'm injured. But at halftime, Mick Byrne was saying that there's no way you can come off the football pitch. You know, you have to keep playing on. And they wrapped it in ice and stuff like that. And I said, look, I'll be useless. You've Ronnie Whelan sitting there, like, who can play. But I went back out anyway. And I mean, I touched the ball, I think, three or four times after that. I don't know what I was doing. England, Paddy Bonner was just unbelievable in our goal. He was saving from, you know, ridiculous angles and all that sort of stuff. But that game passed me by. The second half of that game passed me by. I wasn't involved at all, really.
1: Could you enjoy that, like, afterwards? I mean, is there a sense of, whew, we got out of that because you were injured? Or?
2: Oh, very much so. Very much so. And I mean, I went up to Stuart Pearce and swapped shirts with him and stuff like that. And you could actually see the pain in his eyes of losing to us. Of all, you know, I think, you know, of all the things they didn't want to happen, England didn't see happening even.
1: Yeah.
2: Because they had so many good players, as I said, they just couldn't see themselves losing. And I think if the truth be known, a lot of us probably would have settled for a draw, and that would have been, you know, we would have been over the moon with that. But I think to actually win the game and, you know, was just
1: the look of unbridled joy on John Aldridge and Ray Houghton's face, and the look of shock almost. It's like, oh, okay, we're 1-0 up here,
2: and that is real shock on their faces, because they're going, did they score? They scored. So, and then we have to hang on, very early time to score as well, and then you have to hang on to it. And like I say, Paddy Bonner that day that's one of the best performances. The other one being Hadji in the 1990 World Cup. I've never seen a goalkeeper save so many goals.
1: Yeah.
2: So. So it was brilliant to have beaten England. And as soon as that game was finished, I thought, well, that's the competition. No matter what we do now, is when we go home, I think everyone's going to be happy. I thought we should have flown home that night and then come back for the next game.
1: Did it change your expectations, though, about what was possible in the tournament? Like, given that you have suddenly beaten England, who, obviously, according to the English media, were pre-tournament favourites, does it make you suddenly think, well, we deserve to be here and we can go further? Or is it still so new that kind of hasn't happened yet?
2: I'll be honest with you, Jared. No, the thing is, we knew we'd beaten them, but we weren't getting caught carried away with the fact that we knew the Dutch were a fabulous team as well, so we weren't getting carried away with the fact that you know, just because we beat England, because if you'd have played in the game, and you'd have realised that England deserved at least I'd say a draw out of it. But as I said, you know, our defenders and Packy that day were just superb. So I wasn't, and I'm sure the lads weren't, getting carried away with the fact that, you know, we'd slaughtered them, you know, we'd outplayed them, and we'd outdone this, that, and the other to them. We were fairly lucky to come out of that with a win.
1: What about the injury? How did that go for the rest of the tournament? And what was your general fitness like after that?
2: My left knee was very, very bad. So I missed the next game, which was the Russian game. So and I was, Mick Byrne was working on my knee all the time, trying to get me ready for the Holland game. But up stepped Mr. Whelan.
1: Yeah. What an amazing goal, and what an amazing occasion. Like, we played really good football that day as well.
2: I hate to say it myself, but that's the best I've ever seen an Irish team play, because they didn't, I don't know who said it, was tried to play some football, take the ball down and play, don't play the long ball game, and they switched around a bit. They did play a bit of long ball game, but the Russian teams were technically gifted, really gifted, in fact. But our lads matched them in every way that day, you know. And it was just great to see, even though I wasn't playing.
1: I was going to say, what kind of spectator were you that day?
2: A rotten spectator, really, because I was wanting to be part of that, because I knew that was the best I'd seen an Irish team play and take down the ball. And of course, that's what Ronnie does. Ronnie knocks the ball here, there, and everywhere. And Kevin Sheedy, people like that. I mean, you know, it was sad not to be part of it. And then Ronnie, of course, comes up with this amazing, or mixed throw, and then Ronnie's goal.
1: Yeah.
2: And suddenly we have them on the ropes, and you're thinking, oh my God, you know, I'm not going to be part of this. Although you are part of it, but you know, I'd like to be on the field if we beat the Russians.
1: Yeah.
2: And but unfortunately, they obviously came back in and got the equaliser. So
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1: Paul, we were talking before the break about Ireland's amazing performance against Russia at Euro 88, and you were saying that you missed the game through injury. Obviously, Mick Byrne was doing his best with his magic sponge to get you fit for the Holland game, the last group game. Was that for you a very tense period before the team was named, or did you know that once you were fit, really, you would be named in the team?
2: No. I thought, no. Once I'd seen them play against Russia, I thought, Jack's going to say, forget this long ball stuff, you know. This team can play football. You're out, you know. We don't need you in midfield anyway, breaking it up. No, I thought they deserved, you know, realistically, I thought they were going to keep the same team because they played that well. And I wondered, was he going to leave it like that and just say, look, just do the same thing you did against the Russians and you know, we can beat Holland.
1: Yeah.
2: And I thought the thing that might have swayed it for me was that Holland were quite a big side, and you know, maybe in midfield you might need someone, maybe a thug, I could call myself at that stage. Not a thug, but someone who could stick the boot in.
1: Yeah, because they were a very physically strong team.
2: They were a very big team, a very strong team physically and technically. Again, they were brilliant as well.
1: And so, what sticks out from that game for you?
2: Me missing and one of the best opportunities of the game. I got a free header and I was thinking just hit the goal, headed towards the goalkeeper from Brooklyn, and I just thought, just give it everything, and I actually did, and totally mistimed the header, and it crashed against the post, and it crashed against someone's back, and then it went near the line, and then John Aldridge, I remember him chasing it in like some sort of, you know, madman trying to say, yeah, it's over the line, or trying to kick it over the line. But I should have scored. I mean, even as the ball's sailing over to me, I'm thinking, oh, this is it. This is the goal I'm waiting for. And I just gave it the bullet header, and it just totally skidded off my head and cracked off the post. And you know, I should have buried it, really, to be honest.
1: I think it's unfortunate that it doesn't go straight in off the keeper's back, though. It's from Brooklyn's back, and it's...
2: No, I don't think it was. I think it was, they had a little guy standing on the line. I forget his name now, to be honest, but it crashed off his back, and he didn't know where it was. He nearly put it in himself, actually. He was, because his legs were going back, and that's when I think John tried to attack him and get him the ball and everything over the line, and it just obviously it didn't go in, you know. So the game just went on, and
1: another good performance from Ireland, though. Like, we weren't overawed by the best team in the competition.
2: No. Not in the slightest. We gave as good as we got, and I think that's what surprised a lot of people, because this is Holland we're playing against, you know, and they brought us all this mastery.
1: Yeah,
2: and I was just it was amazing just to be on the same pitch as those players and be able to hold out against them, or not even hold out against them, because we
1: had break even almost.
2: We had chances as well, and I think at those certain stages they were thinking, because I remember their manager jumping up off the bench and giving it all this, come on, this is Ireland we're playing, like, as if they were supposed to be three up or something. Yeah. You know,
1: where did that come from? Because if the first game in England you're kind of breathing a sigh of relief that you got through it, the second game is like the best you've ever played, and the third game, you know, you're here matching this Dutch team of Van Basten and Hullet and Rijkaard and Arnold Muren and all these amazing names. Like, suddenly there's a self-confidence about the Irish team.
2: Yeah, well, this is what it was. I mean, it was built on obviously the English game, because, as I said, they might have got a draw out of it, but that was definitely the thing that gave us the confidence, because they, you know, like I say, week in, week out, we knew these players and they'd been ribbing us for so long. So to come out of that with a win was, we couldn't go down after that. So we were up for anything. We were up for, you know, the Dutch could have brought Cruyff back and we'd have given them a game, you know.
1: Yeah.
2: So we held our own against the Dutch for you know, as long as we could anyway, and then all of a sudden
1: they score the offside goal.
2: Which I think I jumped up and headed it as far as I could, you know, and I'm not so good on my left, actually, to be honest, but if that had been on my right hand side, I would have got it probably further up the pitch. But I think it was Koeman who put it back in, and Wim Kieft,
1: yeah,
2: who just miraculously heads this ball, the spinning ball. I don't know how it happened, but it was like slow motion watching it going in, and Packy's making the dive, and the ball just keeps spinning, and you're thinking, I know where it's ending up. It's going into the net. So it was very disappointing for us all, really. But you know, we did it well. At least we did our best.
1: Is that how you come off a match like that? I mean, obviously you're still talking today about the chance that was. I think it's unfortunate it didn't go in, to be honest. I think you're blaming yourself at this stage as being tough. But like, coming off that now, and just to go back to the kind of mindset, do you feel really that we've had a good tournament, that this is, you know, and it's the birth of something big, or do you feel disappointment at the missed opportunity?
2: A little bit of both, but I think it showed us that we can go up against anyone now and not fear them. You know, Ireland used to be the, you know, I think I don't know what it was, Owen or it could have even been Jack, but I think Denmark came to Dublin one time, and I think there was 12,000 people at the game or something, and we were beating four, I think they beat us four or something.
1: Yeah.
2: And I remember those days, and I was thinking...
1: I think that's Owen's last game, actually.
2: Well, was
1: one of the last games, yeah.
2: But now we're you know, we're mixing it with the Dutch, and we're just getting beaten by a fluky offside. Okay, so no one saw the thing, but an offside goal. So I'm thinking, you know, we can play against anyone now, and I think a lot of the lads thought that as well, that we can go up against anyone now and give them a good game.
1: Do you put that down to Jack, or do you put it down to the players, or...?
2: I put it down to, well, Jack, the system he played, and sometimes about the system that the lads sometimes change a little bit during games.
1: Yeah, because you do get the impression that, like, a lot of these guys would just decide, you know, let's do some stuff here. Is that how it was on the field?
2: Yeah, they were intelligent enough. I mean, Ronnie Whelan and players, you know, of his ilk, they're smart enough to know when, if something, you know, the long ball isn't working, then change something on a pitch. They, you know, they're very smart players. That's why they've reached the top. So it wouldn't have been hard for them to say, you know, let's get it down now and knock it around, and then switch. If they needed to switch back to Jack's way, then they would do that.
1: Yeah.
2: I mean, John Aldridge used to chase all over the pitch and run for God knows how many miles during a game. So sometimes he did need a break, but the lads were smart enough to know when you know, enough's enough, let's knock it into him, let's get it back from him. And there was some player, there was a lot of good, really good players in the team who could who weren't shy of the ball, you know, they wanted the ball,
1: yeah.
2: They wanted to knock it around, but sometimes if you knocked it around too much and someone did happen to make a mistake, then, you know, Jack didn't really appreciate
1: that. No, he didn't. I remember seeing on the Charlton years that he blamed Kevin Sheedy for the goal against Italy, that Sheedy has this pass in midfield, and it's a short pass that goes straight to John Aldridge,
2: and he loses. Yeah. And they skip along, yeah, and he gets blamed for passing that ball in, which is...
1: pretty harsh.
2: Yeah, very, very harsh, because, you know, he's a wonderful footballer, but that's what he's used to doing. He's used to playing a ball into someone, and not being afraid to take it back,
1: yeah,
2: and then playing another pass. But you can get slightly confused sometimes when you know that the man sitting on the bench wants you to do a certain thing with the ball. You know what the right thing to do with the ball is. But John, obviously he's passed it into John, and John's then thinking, now, well, I'm supposed to be either running in behind or something. So he's confused as well. So sometimes I think you could get... you know, immersed in too much of Jack's philosophy, and we all get thrown out, and we're thinking, is it over the top now, or are they going to play? Like I say, the Russian game, they showed they could outclass any, and the Russians were good at that stage. And they actually had a team, so, and they showed that they could match them, and even sometimes better them.
1: Paul, that period after the Euros, we've just been talking about Euro 88 and the quality of performances and the sense of momentum that the team had. The qualifying campaign afterwards, the Ireland team, it seemed to me anyway, kept their form the whole way through the campaign. I remember when we were kids in school, the Wednesday afternoon kickoffs, the TV would be wheeled out in front of the entire school, and it always seemed like we always won those matches. So there must have been a lot of confidence and maybe a slightly different atmosphere in the squad heading into 1990 and the World Cup and the tournament itself, that this is going to be great. We know it's going to be great and we deserve to be here.
2: Oh, it was amazing. It was like, you know, for your first World Cup, it's you're thinking, oh, we're now really in the big time, you know. And It's when you arrive at places and you have to collect your badges and the, you know, the army are waiting to escort you to the hotels and all this stuff, and you're meeting dignitaries and stuff like that. It's all new to you, and it's all a big challenge. And I think we went away again.

0: 88?
1: No fair again. There's that slight doubt that England had, a bit of revenge was on what was going to be given to us.
0: Yeah.
1: Well, the banter was that they were going to, it'll be different this time, and all that sort of thing. And
0: yeah, it's good to have that banter.
1: We love it, because the more they give it to us, the more they're going to get it back, and the more it stirs us to go out and on the pitch and do good against them, which seems to happen.
0: Does the Romania game stand out? Obviously, you mentioned Paki saves, but it was a brilliant defensive performance and against a team who mm-hmm. had one of the greatest attackers in world football at that stage.
1: Yeah, it seemed Hadji for me was could have even been the player of the tournament. I know Van Basten with some of the goals that he scored, but that man could just waltz past you and strike a ball straight at the goal at the top corner anytime he wanted. No matter how you tried, it was very similar to me to Messi, where he comes up to you with the ball and suddenly he's gone and you're wondering, and he's having a shot on goal. Paki pulled off, I think, about 12 or 14 saves that day that were world class. And he just made it look so easy. He just made it look so easy. And there was actually a time during the game that myself and himself almost got sent off, because we the Brazilian referee, and we'd both fallen on the ground, I think in a tackle or something, and he actually gave me a bit of a jab, and I thought, I may as well give him one back. So two of us slapped each other, and suddenly the Brazilian's walking towards us, and I thought, oh, this could be the end of the tournament for me. So, and luckily he was a good referee.
0: Yeah.
1: He just said, lads, or whatever he said, just park company.
0: Yeah, it would have been a different.
1: We did very quickly.
0: It would have been a different game. Did you enjoy that World Cup as much? Again, is there pressure on the team because the expectation goes up a bit?
1: I enjoyed. That's the World Cup for me. That was the best. I think. I think we gave it everything in that World Cup, and it was the supporters as well, because it was Italy. The Irish supporters were either so funny in some of they were penned in somewhere, and they were doing the sheep thing, but they were just making a laugh all around Italy and making so many friends. I think for Bord Falce must have loved them, because everywhere they went they were just singing. There was fiddles, guitars.
0: Yeah.
1: And
0: did you guys have access to that? Did you know about this? You were kind of able to mix with them.
1: Yeah. What the Italians couldn't understand was that the people were allowed, Jack would allow, after games, would allow people with fiddles and guitars in, and there'd be a sing song. And the people who were looking after us, the police, were kind of, amazed by this. You let supporters in and you start this sing song. And then, of course, Mick Byrne would ring a bell at about around 12 o'clock, and the couple of pints would stop and off the bed.
0: Yeah, and that worked very well for the team.
1: It did. Again, it was a way of just releasing the fun that we'd had that day and getting ready for the next game.
0: Because we did feel for a long time that the current squad, or maybe this kind of squad over the last 5 or 6 years, had lost that link with the fans that maybe your group started. There was a lot of success. Obviously, teams that have success feel more comfortable talking to people. Teams that are unsuccessful find the fans sometimes difficult to deal with. But it seemed as if that's a very important thing in Irish football, that the team and the fans are together.
1: Yeah, well, I think it's the... I mean, when I walked out in Giant Stadium, for instance, it was like a 12th man. Immediately, you felt, there's no way we can lose today. You can't... Even though it's Italy we're playing, we cannot lose this game today, because it was just a sea of Irish. I'd say 90% of the stadium was Irish. So I'm thinking, geez, whatever you do today, you can't lose. So the supporters, and again in Italy, the supporters, they have all the flags and the Davy Coles and all these sorts of flags, but. It does give you such a lift, the Irish thing and the singing of the songs and all that. It gives you such a lift, and they were tremendous. They were like, as I said, a 12th man, and so you really didn't want to let anyone down. And that does give. I don't care who you are, if you're wearing an Irish jersey and you see those supporters and see the way they sometimes had to stand out in the rain and in some of the games that I've been to, you want to do it for them, and you want to do it for the lads back here who are obviously having a great time in the pubs, pinting it back. But you know, you want to do it for your country and you want to

0: especially when you can see them, physically see them, it's a great thing to want to win for them.
1: One of the things that we all like doing is comparing and contrasting the teams from that time. The Euro 88 team had its own certain particular talents. The team in Italia 90 obviously played some amazing football and probably has the best achievement. But the 94 team, a lot of people try and make the case that that was actually the best side because they had you in the team, plus a young Roy Keane playing amazing football. I think he ended up getting the official player of the tournament. So would you go along with that the 94 team was actually the best?
0: No, I would have said the 1990 team was, you know, I enjoyed that, the football that we played then.
1: Yeah.
0: For some reason, even in midfield, which I wasn't, I would have, you know, if Jack had come to me and said, because, I mean, I was 30 then, so kind of like in my prime, but I still wanted, I loved playing centre-half because I loved trying to read, you know, read the game and stuff like that. I loved trying to read what defenders were going to do, or strikers were going to do, and try and get there before them. But so 1990 for me would have been the year that I thought, and the players that I was with then, I thought we'd a better team.
1: Yeah.
0: And Andy Townsend being one of them who came in then. Who was he was, you know, a special player, the captain.
1: Yeah, he was, and maybe doesn't get a lot of credit for that still, or as much. The 94 World Cup, I was just watching the video again of the disallowed goal in the last minute that would have been the equaliser when Ray Houghton chips this ball in from the right wing. You're gone up centre forward pretty much. That's you and Frank Rijkaard in the penalty spot. It's this beautiful ball from Ray Houghton with a bit of topspin that lands kind of, I would say, you know, waist height, and you flick it over Frank Rijkaard's head.
0: A little lower.
1: Yeah. And Rijkaard starts rubbing his head, and the referee blows his whistle after you've flicked it over his head and stuck it in the back of the net. I think it's a ridiculous. I'm slightly biased, but
0: he was a little bit late with the whistle, really, to be honest, because I thought once I'd flicked it over his head, I thought, and he did put his head down a little bit low, so I thought, that this could be goal, so I just sort of slotted away. So, but then I just turned around and smiled because I thought, obviously now he'd blown the whistle and it wasn't going to be, so I wasn't going to have a World Cup goal.
1: Yeah, I think we need to make more out of the fact that we were robbed by the referee.
0: Well, we did. Yes, we were robbed by the referee that day as well.
1: Is there a disappointment about how that World Cup finishes? Because I know, like, when you came back, there was the homecoming, and it was a bit flatter than some of the previous homecomings, and maybe there was again expectation heading into 94 that we'd done so well in 1990, and you know, we've some new players. Roy Keane comes into the team, McAteer comes in, Phil Babb comes in, and Gary Kelly's playing brilliant football, so there's kind of a rejuvenation and it's a new side, but we didn't quite match the level in 94 that we played in 1990.
0: Yeah,
1: apart from Giant Stadium, obviously.
0: No, but that's what I, you know, we were all getting a little bit older and stuff like that. I think I was 30 like in 1990, so I mean, I still had the legs to be able to go after people in midfield and stuff, as had most of the lads. You know, we still wanted to do that closing down thing, and what amazed me about 1990 was that Frank Abbrasi was a hero of mine as well. I loved the way he played football. He always wanted the ball, and he always wanted to just stroke around at the back and stuff like that. But I remember running straight at him a few times, like, when they would put the ball back to him, and I would chase as hard as I could, and he was actually mishitting balls and things, and I was thinking, well, you know, he's a little bit nervous or something tonight, or he doesn't fancy, you know, being his usual self. He was so cool. To me, he was so cool anyway. But he was making mistakes, and I think that's the reason that team stands out for me.
1: So actually, you think that maybe we could have won that game in retrospect?
0: I don't think we're ever going to win the game, no, because I think the referee was in some way, you know, Jack had said to us that the free kicks were all going to be given, you know, in our half. Any free kicks that we would get would be in our half, and any free kicks they would get would be
1: also in our half.
0: Well, exactly. And to be fair, Scalacci hit one that could have, you know, that you could have said might have crossed the line. I don't know, but they were the better team on the night, you know, and you have to hold your hands up sometimes and say,
1: they were a pretty good team. They were
0: a very good team.
1: Roberto Baggio was in his absolute peak at that stage, and exactly. was also still amazing 4 years later in Giant Stadium. But yeah. were they the best team that you came up against then in those World Cups? Because the Dutch team obviously went quite far, ended up in getting knocked out in Italia 90 by the Germans, but they went really far in 94, only getting knocked out by Brazil in extra time.
0: Yeah,
1: and that Brazil team won the World Cup. So
0: went on to win it.
1: You played a lot of good teams in the World Cups.
0: Yeah, and I think and Italy came second, of course. Yeah. So which was great. You can always say you beat the finalists, but we were just so proud to play to be able to play in two World Cups against amazing players. That's the way I say it. You know, you're playing against amazing players. Roberto Baggio. I mean, people say to me about the Giant Stadium and all that, but I look at some of the tackles of Phil Babb and the kids. There were only kids then as well. I think they were 20 years old. And
1: yeah.
0: Jason McAteer came on, and some of the runs he was making against Maldini, I think it was. I think, don't take the mick out of that man. He's played, you know, but it was... everyone played the part that day, you know. Everyone, you know, gave their all, and it was great to be part of it.
1: Was it? Yeah. Like, obviously, in retrospect now, that 6 year period, you kind of said that the World Cup in '90 was the best team. Is the game against Italy in Giant Stadium? Is that the if you'd one takeaway memory? Is that from your own perspective, your own best performance? Or do you still prefer the 90 when you were fitter and younger?
0: Yeah,
1: I
0: honestly think I prefer the 90 because of the whole newness of it. You know, the World Cup, we're in the World Cup for the first time. I don't think there'll ever be another World Cup that will, no matter even if we get there again, which hopefully we do soon. But it was just the whole newness of the thing for me, you know. Giant Stadium was fantastic, you know, and to come away from playing Italy with a 1-0 win was brilliant. But I think 1990 was just so new for the whole of Ireland. It just gave the whole country some sort of massive belief in themselves, and you know, you walked around with your chest out because we'd beaten just about Romania in a penalty shootout, but it still meant everything to everyone.
1: Yeah.
0: And then to be playing Italy and just get beaten the 1-0, although, like I say, it could have been one or two more, but we had one or two chances that night as well, but 1990 for me will always stand out as being the most special time, football time of my career anyway.
1: I suppose it's why we love football, the ability for it to kind of make us feel, I don't know, the same as everybody else and as good as anybody else.
0: Yeah. Yeah, I mean, you know, we're a very small country though, and you know, you don't expect us to be able to go up against the bigger, more technically gifted countries and now hold our own, which we are doing. So
1: yeah,
0: you know. So
1: but as a result of your team, like, I mean, that's kind of that. Maybe that's the legacy of your team, is that you proved to us that we are actually capable, if we put our minds to it and work hard collectively, of matching anybody on our day.
0: Yeah, exactly. You know, I think we in Ireland in sport in general, we box above our weight. You know, I mean, I love rugby, I love boxing. I anything that's anything to do with Ireland when they're you know, the Olympics this year, obviously I'll be watching all the sports, and anyone wearing an Irish jersey gets a share from me. So I love the fact that I think it was 1990 that got so many kids involved as well, and a lot of those kids now have gone to England, and I'm sure applying their trade there now, and it's just fantastic that I can say that I was part of that first group that qualified, you know.
1: Absolutely, Paul, great spending time in your company, thanks so much.
0: Chair, thanks a lot, nice talking to you.
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1: We should be, if things were normal, be looking forward to a Champions League evening if you were sitting at home watching on Virgin Media Sport. 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And tonight, we are going to rewind to the 04-05 season. 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
2: This looks tailor-made for Rivaldo's Brazilian brilliance to give Olympiacos a real look at a first goal ever in England. They've got it. You didn't have to be the greatest expert in the world to highlight the threat. Liverpool 0, Olympiacos 1. Kiel coming from the left with the change. And Timonar Kongo has made an immediate impact. Inside 2 minutes from being sent off. New hope for Liverpool. Penalty claim. This is extraordinary turn of events. 10 minutes. He said it may be a special Liverpool day. We've got 10 minutes to show as it is. Here's Carragher trying to stay cool. Mella, lovely cushion header. But Gerrard! You beauty! What a head strike! What a head! Well, you take a tap in these circumstances. What you have seen is a Champions League strike as good as anything the competition has produced in this and many a season. With one swing of his gifted right foot, Steven Gerrard says, Champions League knockout stage, here we come.
1: Yeah, pretty remarkable stuff, and delighted to say we're joined by a man who scored that night, who also was behind that fantastic cushioned header, probably one of the more underrated headers you'll see because of what Steven Gerrard did straight away afterwards. Neil Mellor, live on the line, good evening to you.
3: What a great night that was, yeah, nice to be part of it.
1: I'm sure it was. Is that kind of the peak moment in terms of your experiences on the pitch, in terms of atmosphere, in terms of contribution? It's kind of hard to beat that, I suspect.
3: Yeah, I think more so because what we went on to achieve that year, obviously we won the Champions League. That was still the group stage. That was match day six. In terms of my career, I was injured after that game. The atmosphere was the best that I ever experienced on the pitch. It was just quite unbelievable. We attacked the Kop in the second half, and there's a genuine belief that the fans were helping us to attack that night, and obviously the night will be remembered for many years to come.
1: You're a young kid on the scene at that stage, making your way with Liverpool. People remember your big goals that year. You know, the Arsenal one jumps to mind. I might ask you about that later on. But on that night, 1-0 down at halftime, Rivaldo, of all people, scored a free kick. And I think at halftime, word has pretty much got through to the dressing room that you need to go out and you need to score goals as a team. Can you remember that halftime? You were a sub at that stage.
3: Yeah, I do. I remember the other game. It was Monaco and Deportivo, and I'm pretty sure Monaco were away. And we did. We got wind of the result.
1: At that stage?
3: Yeah, I do. I remember the other game. It was Monaco and Deportivo, and I'm pretty sure Monaco were away. And we did. We got wind of the result. I think it was 3-0 at half-time to Monaco. So we knew exactly what we had to do. We'd been beating them, Olympiacos, away earlier on in the group, 1-0. So we knew they were actually top of the group, Olympiacos, going into match day six. We knew we had to score three goals in that second half. And I won't

0: forget the half-time team talk. Rafa Benitez was the manager. He did all his tactical stuff, letting us know what we needed to do. And I just remember Jamie Carragher being one out of everybody else in that dressing room, being really vocal, really motivating us, saying, come on, lads, we can do it. I didn't take my eyes off Rafa Benitez the entire 15 minutes at half-time in that dressing room because, like you say, I was on the bench desperate to get on. We need goals. I'm somebody who I thought could get on and score a goal. So I'm looking at him. I'm jogging on the spot thinking he's going to look at me. He's going to bring me on. But last minute, just before we're about to go out, he goes, bang, Cinema Pong goals coming on instead. Devastated. I was absolutely devastated that he didn't bring me on at half-time.
1: You, I mean, no offence to either player, you would have had more of a reputation as a goal scorer, I think. Although, I mean, it proved to be a good substitution in the end.
0: Yeah, it did. Well, I was warming up the touchline at Anfield and pretty much soon after he'd come on, Pongoli scored. I'm thinking, what a genius Benitez is bringing him on instead of me. And we're back into the game. And all of a sudden, the momentum was very much with us. But for that entire second half, I'm running up and down. I'm looking at Rafa, the manager, thinking, we're not going to score here. Get me on. Get me on. And it wasn't until, I don't know, 75, 76, something like that, when eventually he did put me on.
1: You do score your goal. And in some respect, it's the header, though, which lives on. I mean, it was a really fantastic header. It was not as obvious when I looked back at it today. I could, you know, because you just remember it as a header down to Gerrard. But it was not as obvious a header as I just had remembered it in my head. You had quite a few options when that ball came to you, and Gerrard was coming from deep. So, I mean, it was you really picked him out well. Were you totally in control of what you were doing and hoping to do with the ball at that stage?
0: I've got to say, I've seen Martin Tyler, who's the commentator, since, and I've thanked him because the commentary certainly helps me, the way he describes it, a lovely cushioned header. What happened was the ball came up to me. I don't know what Jamie Carragher was doing on that left wing, but that's where he was. Carragher was on the left wing. He dinks it in towards me. I'm on the edge of the penalty area, and I've got a few options in my head. Do I control it? Maybe try and turn the defender, try and get a shot away myself. Do I flick it on? Maybe somebody running in behind. Or do I lay it off onto the edge of the penalty area? I can only see two players when I look. I can see John Arnarisa, who's the left full-back, and I'm thinking, if I lay it into his path, that's going to be his right foot. So I'm thinking, one in about 500 are going to hit the target for him on his right foot, Risa. Not a good option. Stephen Gerrard's the other one, a little bit deeper, but I fancy the skipper hitting the target from there rather than John Arnarisa. So just put it into an area, and obviously Steve hit an unbelievable goal. When he scores, if you look at it again, he scores, and it's a great moment. I stand there on the edge of the penalty area thinking, celebrate with me. Please celebrate with me. And he just barges past me, wins me as he pushes past me, Stephen Gerrard, and heads to the corner of the cop. And I'm about eighth or ninth person there to celebrate. But it was a great moment for us to celebrate.
1: Because if he celebrates with you, you're getting all the pictures the next day in the paper.
0: Yeah, but we were there to the area. We wanted to get to the cop and celebrate. And that's what we did. That was the right option.
1: So like, everybody knows how that season transpires. It's just miraculous, amazing in so many different ways, and not least the final, obviously. Is it around March time that you succumb to injury? I think you need surgery, and that puts paid to your contribution on the field anyway?
0: Yeah, I was managing the injury throughout the season. I broke down in pre-season with the injury, and unfortunately we had a few injuries to centre forwards during that period, and the manager said, listen, what can you do? Can you get yourself out there? So I took injections. So even that game against Olympiacos, I was taking painkilling injections just to get out there. After the game, I could barely get in and out of my car, walking up and down stairs. That was a big problem for me. And it persisted and persisted to the point where it was in the January, we played Watford in the League Cup semi-final. And I was poor. I was really struggling. I was poor. The manager brought me off at half-time and he said, that's not good enough. And I said, Raf, I'm really struggling with this injury. Can we get it sorted out? So it took a few weeks eventually. I think it was maybe March, maybe February time, whenever it was. And that was the decision we had to make. I had to get it sorted out, and I knew the season would be over for me then.
1: What are your memories of the final in Istanbul? Where do you watch that game?
0: Well, the 18 players who were part of the squad, they flew the day before and we flew on the day of the game. And I remember getting to Liverpool Airport, Liverpool fans everywhere, it was brilliant, in the bars with the flags, singing songs. Obviously, we were part of the playing contingent, so we weren't allowed to drink. We got on a flight, got over to Turkey, made our way to the game. And when we're in the stand watching the game, what was it, 60-odd thousand fans that were inside Istanbul that night, at half-time, I was hurting. Obviously, we're losing 3-0, but these were my mates, not just teammates. They were my mates. I have breakfast with these lads most days of the week. I've trained with them. You know, I've had evening meals. I've shared rooms with a lot of them, really, really close. And to see my mates at halftime being embarrassed in probably the biggest game of certainly club football, that was quite hard to take. And so you're looking around thinking, just please, second half, let's just make a game of it. Let's try and get back into it. So we were in the stands, and obviously what happened that second half was, I watched it back with my 10-year-old boy the other day, and it's emotional still to look back now and think, I was inside that stadium and the boys did what they did. It was the greatest ever European Cup final. Absolutely brilliant.
1: And Neil, at full time, do you get down onto the pitch? Do you get a medal? How did the Champions League work at that stage?
0: Well, I'd had my operation by that point, so I was struggling to walk. But we were on sort of the upper tier of the stand, and I don't know what the official crowd was. It must have been 69,000, let's say. There would have been about 9,000 AC Milan. The rest, Liverpool fans, nearly 60,000 Liverpool fans packed inside this stadium, all wanting to get on the pitch at the end of the game. I was one of about 10 players not involved in my Liverpool tracksuit, thinking, I want to get on the pitch. I want to say well done to my mates, my teammates, who've just achieved this unbelievable cup success. So we managed to work our way down to the bottom of the stand, like I say, in our tracksuits. And there's stewards everywhere stopping us getting onto the pitch. And we try and get onto the pitch. This Turkish steward pretends he doesn't understand a word English. No, no, no, you're not getting on. So one of the players who was involved with us, who was cup-tied, was Fernando Morientes. Now, Fernando had played in the Champions League for, I think, Real Madrid that season. So he was cup-tied. So he started talking to the steward. And the steward's sort of believing him, not really believing him. In the end, Morientes, he gets his passport out, says to the steward, there we go, there's proof. Fernando Morientes, I've scored in 2-3, whatever it is, Champions League finals. Next thing, the steward, who's been blanking us all, big hugs around Fernando Morientes. Oh, you're my hero. You can come onto the pitch, no problem. And fair play to Fernando Morientes. He made sure every one of us, there was about 10 in total, got onto the pitch as well, so we could enjoy that moment with the rest of the team. So we got onto the pitch just before Steven Gerrard lifted the trophy on the podium, and I sneak on just back right, something like that, and join in the celebrations for an iconic moment.
1: I was watching, you did a great interview walking around Anfield on Redmen TV a while back, and long story short, but you're on a different flight home to the players who've togged out on the night. And I think everybody remembers the parade around Liverpool when the team got back. It was live on Sky News and everywhere else. And because your flight's slightly delayed and it's tough to catch up with the actual team, I think in the end you are at Melwood, and your only option that night is to hop in the car and go home.
0: We've just gone from a big high celebrating the Champions League to this story of such a low form. Yeah, it was heartbreaking form. We landed at Liverpool Airport. Again, it was only the players who'd played in the game the night before, the 18, who'd got changed. They flew in a separate flight with the press, but they paid for the flight, and everybody else got on a separate flight. We landed at Liverpool before that flight, but for some reason there was a big delay in getting us from Liverpool Airport with the baggage back to Melwood. So the first team have landed half an hour after us. They managed to get to Melwood before us. There's a couple of big buses waiting to go. They're waiting to go. Steven Gerrard saying, no, we're not leaving till everybody arrives. The manager's saying, no, we're not leaving till everybody arrives. The police are saying, we've got a million people on the streets of Liverpool. We need to go. We need to go now. And so it was the police that had to decide. And obviously safety reasons came into it. So the buses left Melwood. We must have missed them by 15 minutes. We got back to Melwood thinking, they've gone. No one told us. Now you've got your phones and it's easy to text on social media and everything. Phones were quite a new thing then. People didn't really use them as much as certainly they use them nowadays. So we're walking around Melwood thinking, what are we going to do? So we're saying, can we get on? Can we get on? The police said, no chance, not allowing you to get on at any point. So all I did was drive home, turned it on my TV when I got home. And as a, what was I then? 21, 22, whatever it was, just started crying my eyes out, watching my mates with a million people. I had friends and family on the route wanting to celebrate. So I missed out on that. That was a tough one to take.
1: Wow, that is a sickener, to say the least. It's extraordinary. Like, again, even the mobile phone thing, it's just a different world. So I know, like, the Liverpool career didn't go on too much long after that. I mean, football is ruthless. And Rafa, kind of a fascinating character, wasn't exactly Jurgen Klopp give the players hug type, to say the least. How did you find Rafa? Was he encouraging to you as a youngster, or was he still pretty standoffish?
0: Liked Rafa, really liked him. Grateful that he gave me the moments, the game time that certainly I craved. Felt as though I didn't have that under Gerard Houllier. Rafa was brilliant tactically. Every day on the training pitch he would work tactically, so we gained an understanding of where we needed to be in and out of possession of the ball. That was something that was very new to us under Rafa. But he was cold. I mean, you look at Klopp nowadays and you're thinking, I would love a hug off Jurgen Klopp, love it. Whereas Rafa, when I scored the goal against Arsenal, for instance, a big moment for myself, all he did was he looked at me and he gave me a little thumbs up. That was it. There was no big hug or anything like that. That was his way of saying, well done. So that was as good as it got. But he was cold, he was ruthless, but he was also a very, very successful manager.
1: Yeah, it's a strange thing. I'm sure you've probably thought about it as well. I know, you know, you were in the city for a long time and you were a long time coming at youth football, youth level for Liverpool. You scored a ton of goals and forced your way into the side. And you do have the big moments, you know, that Olympiacos night, the Arsenal goal in particular, just by circumstance. I was watching it live. I remember it very well. And I forgot thousands of goals. You know, that's the thing. I've seen lots of great goals. Maybe it's because you're a young player and bursting on the scene and they're the invincibles, perhaps. It's more memorable. But there are probably players who've played 2, 3, 4 times the number of games you've played for Liverpool who are, by comparison, almost forgotten a little bit or not as readily associated with Liverpool. It's one of those kind of strange things. I don't know, has it struck you as well?
0: Yeah, no, I think that's fair to say. I'd love to be sat here talking to you guys now saying, you know, I've played 400 or 500 games for Liverpool, I've won this, I've won that. I can't, but I did get to live that dream of coming through the youth system at Liverpool. So many players have tried to do it before me and not managed to break through. I've seen Liverpool buy a player for over £1 million in my position from West Ham, who was the same age, thinking he's going to be ahead of me in the pecking order. He never got a sniff in the first team. So when he eventually did break through and have those moments, it's great to look back on, and like you say, even now, what are we talking, 15 years on, whatever it is, people still remember where they were, perhaps in a pub, perhaps somewhere else in the world. And it's nice that there is that memory, there is that moment. I wasn't even fully fit for those games. I would love to have been fully fit, and who knows what might have been, but that was the way it was for me, and I'm just grateful to have had a few of those moments.
1: Yeah, I guess when you're carrying injury, you don't feel like you're giving your best account of yourself, which must be one of the big frustrations. You went on, obviously, and kept playing football, and you know, you've had a fine career. Better than 99.99% of us whoever think about playing football as kids. What's life now, Neil? We see you doing a bit of punditry and that seems to be going quite well. Is that the main thing that keeps you going now, or are you involved in the game at any level?
0: Yeah, I'm lucky because I am still very much involved by doing the media side of it. I finished playing at 29 and came as a bit of a shock to me. It was through injury, but it was at a time when I started to kick on a little bit in my career and felt as though I could perhaps play a little bit higher again. I was doing quite well. Injury stopped my career, and since then I've been doing a lot of media work. I work on Sky Sports, an iconic show over here, certainly in England, at Soccer Saturday with Jeff Stelling and the boys. I'm out at different games in the Championship mainly, and it's just nice to enjoy a game of football. Report on the game of football. Now, for me, I'm a big believer that football's about opinion. You could have a different opinion to me. You may see a goal slightly different to me, and that's all it is. So I enjoy reporting on the various games and still being involved in that. But also at Liverpool as well, I cover a lot of the youth games. Quite enjoy seeing which potential players could come through, maybe break through into Liverpool's first team. We've obviously seen young Trent just be outstanding. He's one that stands out in recent times. And also first team games, are doing an analysis show with Liverpool TV. So it's really good to still be involved in that sense.
1: Good man. Well, listen, we're kicking off a series. These are strange times where we're getting people on who've done big things in the Champions League, because we don't have Champions League games to talk about. So we thought of you. It's 15 years on. It's still sort of stuck in the head. So thanks so much for doing that for us, and best of luck with things.
0: Thanks for having me. Cheers.
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4: May 26th then was the final in Nou Camp, obviously a night which well, you are forever linked with that night in Barcelona, but were you soaking up the atmosphere in Barcelona, in the city, in the days in advance, or was it the type of thing where you would fly in on the day or the day before? What's the build up to a Champions League final like that for you?
5: Well, we had the FA Cup final on ITV on the Saturday, and funny enough, that's where the line that I used on the eve of the FA Cup final. I remember hearing, as I was driving, I stayed in a hotel at Wembley the night before, and Mark Lawrenson was on radio, probably Radio 2, they're now Radio 5, and he was asked for a prediction of the FA Cup final, and he said, well, it won't be Manchester United nil, that's for sure, you know, they always score, and I suppose that came into my mind at that crucial moment during the Champions League final. It wasn't statistically true that they always scored that season, but they certainly usually scored, and usually scored a couple. Once the FA Cup final was out of the way, I think I travelled to Barcelona the day before. It was beautiful in Barcelona, and Brian was there. Brian Moore, my predecessor, was there. He was doing some corporate work for UEFA, and I actually had lunch with him on the day of the game, which was great for me. You know, I felt prepared, felt fairly relaxed, and he said some nice things to me. We'd had a leaving dinner for him probably about 4 or 5 months earlier at ITV, and I'd sat next to him, and we both like our red wine, and we got about probably two-thirds of the way through our third bottle, and at the end of this dinner he said to me, there's only two things you need to remember. And I remember my head sort of fuzzy head saying, oh no, he's going to give me the secret commentary here, and I'm not going to remember this in the morning. And he said, be on time and be warm enough. And I thought, is that it? And as we had lunch that day, he referred to this. He said, you know what I was saying, don't you? And I said, well, yeah, kind of, you know, don't blow it, you know, don't let a stupid thing on. And he said, no, he said, I was saying you're ready, you're good enough, just make sure you're not cold and make sure you're there. It was my way of saying you're ready, and that was a lovely thing to say to me on the day. And I do sort of liaise with quite a lot of the younger commentators, and it's really rewarding when people ask you for advice, and you can input hopefully in some sense of the way that people like Brian Moore and Reg Guttridge did for me. So yeah, I was in a good frame of mind. I had Ron Atkinson alongside me, who was a really good friend and a very, very good co-commentator at the time. He was obviously sat alongside me the fateful night in Monaco when he ended his career, and that's a completely different story. He was very, very good for me at the time. So I was surrounded by familiar faces. I had the support of Alec that helped me with his team lineup for the day, told me what he was going to do. So I couldn't have been better prepared.
4: I'm sure you're quite glad for a number of reasons that the final 5 minutes happened, not least because of the Mario Basler free kick, and perhaps Peter Schmeichel was at fault for putting you off a little bit.
5: Johnson's got some catching up to do. Bumps past and Yanker on the edge of the box. It's Basler. Oh, deflected and in. First blood to Bayern Munich. Mario Basler with a little over 5 minutes gone.
6: Yeah, I mean, 10 minutes from the end of the game, I was thinking my first major European final, it's been a shocker. United are going to lose, and there's only been one goal, and I've got it wrong, because Basler's early free kick, because Schmeichel, who was arguably the best single player in that team, if you were talking about who is the best in the world in their position, Schmeichel might have, even with Keno and even with Beckham, Schmeichel may have been the one you would have chosen. So we're talking about arguably the best player in the team. And he just looked like he'd been beaten by deflection. It looked, because he hardly moved. And I said deflected and in. And of course, when the replay came up, it hadn't touched the water at all. So yeah, that's where I was with 10 minutes to go. And then Scholl hit the post. And then Janka hit the bar. And Mateus went off to take his comfort break to wash his hands, get ready for the trophy presentation. And you know, the story was this great movie was going to end with a terrible final scene. But there were just inklings that for the first time in the game, and Solskjaer didn't come on until the 81st minute. Teddy came on kind of midway through the second half, but Ollie had a chance with his first touch. He had a pretty good-headed, sharp-headed chance. And then they had another couple of sights of goal, and it was as much in the way of pressure as Manchester United had managed all night long. And it, obviously the goals were a shock to everybody's system. I think one of my most indelible memories of the night was the dazed look on the faces of the Bayern fans. It looked like they'd witnessed an alien landing. They really did. And we'd never seen that with German fans before. You know, Englishmen, we'd never seen German fans in shock. We'd only ever seen them, you know, at our expense. So, I couldn't say that I felt the finish coming, but there had been signs in the 4 or 5 minutes beforehand that United might just equalise.
4: You felt that, obviously, when Beckham, I think, was it Beckham won the first? I know Beckham won one corner and Neville won another, but
6: Ollie's crossed for the second, yeah.
4: When you're saying things like, can Manchester United score? They always score. You sounded like you believed it, and this was actually destined to be a Manchester United treble year.
7: Can Manchester United score? They always score. The big goalie's coming up. Peter Schmeichel is forward. Can he score another in Europe? He's got one in Europe already.
8: Beckham. In towards Schmeichel. It's come for Dwight Yorke. Cleared. Giggs with a shot. Jerry Yang! Name on the trophy.
6: To say that throwing forward 6 years to probably another line which might, you know, people might remember, which is when Steven Gerrard scored the first of Liverpool's three in 6 minutes, I said something like hello. And when you look back on the tape of that game, there was absolutely no suggestion that there was anything more to come, because it was Liverpool's first threat of the entire night. And by the way, they scored three times in 6 minutes and then didn't threaten again until the penalty shootout. But whereas United had not threatened and should have been buried going into, you know, with 5 minutes to go, there was just a little glimmer, just a little sparkle came back into them with, and Solskjaer had, you know, Solskjaer had certainly brought that to the party. There was just a feeling they're only one down. You know, they could have been three down, but they're only one down. You know, you've all been into that with your team. And at that moment, I'd grown up a Manchester United fan. I wasn't a hardened fan. My sort of support for any football team had sort of dribbled away with my dream job, you know, and being close to people and knowing people in the game who became personal friends and knowing their families and stuff. But, of course, for me, for ITV, we wanted a United equaliser. And there was, just a suggestion that it might be coming.
4: That split-second moment when the corner from Beckham is flicked on by Sheringham and Solskjaer sticks out a boot and it goes into the top of the net. I mean, are those minutes a blur for you? What's the reaction in the press room? Are you looking around, gauging the reaction of other people? Do you remember that specific moment? You're obviously looking down to see maybe Sir Alex Ferguson on the bench. How they're reacting as well, but do you remember that specific, I guess, 30, 60 seconds?
6: No.
7: You have to feel this is their year.
9: They must be playing defensive. Schmeichel's not coming up for this one. Think he's done enough?
8: Is this their moment? Beckham. Into Sheringham. And Solskjaer has won it!
6: No, you remember it by watching it back.
5: I think I'm in a pretty tight bubble of concentration during the course of the game. I did throw my arm across Ron when the Solskjaer goal went in. He picked his microphone up and

0: know, Terry Venables was on our panel that night, and of all the football people that I've been privileged to spend really quality time with, Terry was the best at moving cups around a table and actually explaining football to you. He had a really sharp and inventive tactical mind, but he had a way of communicating what he was thinking to, you know, some open-mouthed 18-year-old footballer, and also to somebody like me who'd never really kicked a ball properly. And I remember his analysis of the Sheringham goal, that if you remember, the ball was cleared and then scuffed back into the penalty area, and he said that most strikers would have turned with their back to the goal at that moment, facing the play, and as the ball had come into him, he would have still had his back to goal, and he wouldn't have had the ability to turn and score. He could have only laid it off. But Teddy, being so bright, only ever got on the half turn. So that even though he scuffed it into the net, all he had to do was help it on its way when it came to him. I remember that analysis. I remember walking away thinking, wow, yeah, you know. But that, I just thought that was a television gem, really. Everything else, I think... I actually walked back to our hotel that night. We were only staying about a 15-minute walk from the Nou Camp. And I was kind of conscious that I'd given it the big finish and used lots of words and, you know, promised land, a bit Old Testament. And I was aware that we are in 1999 now, and there will be a lot of people who didn't want United to win back at home. And we actually had Sky News in the room, and I turned it on, and it the celebrations, even though they were in Manchester, they had the tone of a national victory. As I say, 15 years, Germans beaten, United doing it their way. I think there was almost a sense of... forgiveness, sympathy, just a grudging well done from everybody that night, which probably gave me the right to sell it with the kind of verbose rhetoric that I used at the time. I think I got away with it. Yeah,
1: you've referenced the reaction of the Bayern players, and the immediacy after the Solskjaer goal, and of course after the full time whistle as well, almost, to me, resembles like a dramatic performance, like a play, when you see Sami Kufur screaming, beating at the ground, and was it Matthias on the bench?
0: Greatest television interview ever given.
1: Fantastic.
0: The most lucid television interview ever given. Football, bloody hell.
2: The new European champions, the treble, the dream come true for you.
3: I can't believe it. I can't believe it. Football, bloody hell. But they never give in. And that's the winner.
2: Absolutely fantastic. You must have thought it had gone there with just a few seconds left. You sent Schmeichel up.
3: Yeah, I didn't send him up. He went on his own.
2: Did he? Right.
3: But anyway, fantastic. I'm so proud of my players.
2: Well done, Alex. You better get back there and celebrate. Fantastic. Thanks.
1: And then, of course, Bobby Charlton, very emotional afterwards. So the whole thing felt like a dramatic performance that had the perfect...
0: Fergie could have claimed that moment for himself, you know, when Gary Newbon stuck the microphone in front of him and asked the correct question that sometimes television interviewers are ridiculed for. How does it feel? There's only one question to ask: how does it feel? And Fergie could have claimed that moment and pointed out the two greatest substitutions that any manager's ever made and the spirit of Manchester, but no, football. I mean, sometimes the most seismic moments in football are actually beyond analysis or explanation. It's just football. It's just happened. It has happened to us. We didn't make it happen. It's just happened to us. And then later you start to piece together, you know, the fact that Solskjaer always watched games from the bench and was always looking at how he could influence a game, you know, when he came on, where he could make an impact. And you can start, then you've got Sheringham square, you know, not with his back to goal, but square on to help. Then you can start to add the analysis and the explanation. But actually, at that moment, it is just the ending of the movie that you never saw coming.
1: You said at the end, I think it was just after the Solskjaer goal as well, nobody will ever win a European Cup final more dramatically than this.
4: Marble. Cleared by Buck. History is made. Manchester United are the champions of Europe again, and nobody will ever win a European Cup final more dramatically than this.
1: And I think that, Istanbul notwithstanding, but I guess in many ways, it kind of trumps Istanbul for sheer excitement. You had the build up to penalties.

0: a lot of Liverpool fans watching. But do you still stand by that's kind of a moment that we certainly maybe in a generation won't see again?
1: Well, I'm not much of a snooker player, but you only get a few chances at the black, which adds up to 147. And it's not however well you've left it, it's still that. There's no way that even, you know, Ronnie can lean over the table and think, it's just another black. You've got to go all the way back to the beginning again. Mm. And this had started in August. You know, this was the one shot that they were ever likely to get at the treble. And so it's that. I mean, it's the completion, not just of winning this match and winning the European Cup on what would have been Sir Matt Busby's birthday and all of those things, that they're never going to come together again. You know, I think Sir Alec would tell you, and it's great to see him looking so well. I wonder whether he was ever going to tell us anything at one stage. But, I mean, he looks great again. And I'm sure, and he said this many times, we should have won it many, many more times. He said that over and over again about Manchester United. And, you know, to have played Real Madrid at Hampden, you know, that, and I think he knew that all the near misses that he had after 99, that was the one. You're just not going to get that. It's the perfect storm. It's not going to all come together again. And that was a perfect storm, and it was their one shot probably ever at completing a treble, and certainly to complete it in the way that they did. And so there must be a sense almost of shock at the end that you've somehow, you know, from the depths of despair, snatched this chance and taken it. And nobody will ever take it away from you. You know, when you see the celebrations and you think that David May scored both the United goals because he's holding the trophy in nearly every, and didn't get on the field, Maisie, he's holding the trophy. But why not? You know, that it is. If I'm sort of talking in a corporate situation, give people a choice in a room. I can make you whatever, Open Gold champion, Wimbledon champion, 100 metres Olympic gold medalist, or I can make you a World Cup winner in football, rugby, cricket, whatever you want to be. Do you want to win as an individual? Do you want to win as a team? And as a golfer, I just think, what would it feel like to win a Masters? I mean, okay, you've got a caddy, you've got a coach, you've got your family, you've got your agent, well, all these sort of people. But actually, there's only ever been two hands on the grip. It is an individual thing. You have done it. And I always think that is the best bottle of red wine that they can find in Augusta for you to sit down at a table with whoever you choose and just slowly drink it. To win as a team, it's champagne. It's bubble. It's lots of hugs. And you see it at the Ryder Cup. These incredibly individual sportsmen coming together and just acting crazy, doing things that they wouldn't normally do. You know, the whole sort of Fleetwood Molinari thing, way out of character with golfers. But it's what team sport does to you. And for that moment, you know, all these guys were in it together. It was their one shot to do it together. And they'll have that together for the rest of their lives. And when they come back together again for the various dinners and tribute matches for the 20 years, that nobody can ever break into that circle. That's theirs. That belongs to them. And that is sport at its very finest.
0: I should say to people listening on podcast or watching on YouTube or wherever they're streaming this, that you have brought along notes from your Champions League research, I guess, and various Republic of Ireland matches as well in the Trapattoni era. We will tweet those out from the off the ball account, just so people can maybe have an insight into what goes on in your head pre-game. I also have for people as well, you'll probably recognise that's one of my holy grails. It's Gosh. A match programme from the Champions League final.
1: My notes from the 1999 final are only a copy, because right, yes, took the original, gave a big donation to charity, to the Bobby Moore Bowel Cancer Fund, and he had them framed in his office.
0: He was obviously a fan of the last few minutes of commentary then, if he had them framed.
1: We never discussed the commentary, but I think just as a piece of record, you see the notes, that they are kind of a nice record of who was involved in that moment, and so yeah, he had that, and equally when they won in Moscow, he asked me for the notes from 2008, so he had them both framed side by side.
0: I suppose, just to finish up, I've interviewed at different stages. I'm a bit of a space geek, so I've interviewed a few Apollo astronauts and these now ancient guys who've walked on the moon during the American moon landing program in between 69 and 72. A lot of them kind of talk about how they're asked similar questions. The first question everyone asks them is, what does it feel like to walk on the moon? And it's such a simple and yet very wide-ranging question. But I guess my question for you is, when people realize who you are and come up and chat to you, are there often very similar conversations, or how do people approach chatting to the commentator, Clive Tilsley?
1: This is the only job that I ever wanted to do. When I did my first local radio commentary, the dream had kind of come true. I mean, as with any, you know, with any dream, there's another one and another one, and you want to do an FA Cup final, you want to do a Champions League final, you'd like to do England in a World Cup final, and so on. But once I had broken through into the business, I started to appreciate how lucky I was to be doing something that I really, really wanted to do. And I think it's probably appreciation of people to whom you are part of their memories that actually amplifies that more than anything. We don't save anybody's life. You know, my elderly father has had a couple of falls recently, and I've been in A&E with him. And, you know, without trying to be sanctimonious in any way, those people every day are doing jobs far, far more significant, far better than I have ever done, and for far less money. And I am in awe of them. Sometimes the question people ask is something like, how do you remember the names? How do you prevent yourself from swearing? And actually, they're very much the same as walking on the moon. Well, I don't. I'm concentrating. I'm at work. It's a really boring answer, and it's really disappointing for them, because there is actually nothing very romantic about the job other than doing it, other than having a love for football and being able to pursue that love, not as a player. I was never remotely good enough ever to be a professional footballer, but as probably the next best thing, as somebody who is actually involved in these great occasions. When I go to a football match and I'm not working, I feel like a spare part. So the whole build-up to the broadcast, I love television as much as I love football. I love the whole notion of that communication thing that I've been trying to talk to you about tonight. But to go to a game and to be in some way a very, very small part of it is as rewarding as, you know, just about anything beyond the obvious thing of, you know, loving my wife and children and my health. But after those things, this is as good as it could be.
0: Well said, Clive. And look, you've been more than generous with your time. Lots of Irish fans of Manchester United, Liverpool and every other club that grew up listening to your voice, and plenty of beautiful stories there that people can reflect on. And look, really appreciate your time this afternoon.
1: And find me a plot, because when we leave the EU, I'm coming to live with you.
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3: With Vodafone, official sponsors of the Irish rugby team. Team of us, everyone in.
4: Yeah, G-Hook here with Off the Ball rugby coverage in association with Vodafone. Team of us, everyone up my arse. Well, of course, Ireland's prize for losing to Japan in the pool stages is a meeting in the quarterfinals with the back-to-back world champions and the best team on the planet by some distance, New Zealand. And they haven't even got into gear yet. Well, I suppose if we can control the set piece, if we can get Johnny Sexton involved, if we can get the back three involved, we've a good chance of not losing by more than 50. If you ask me, we still haven't replaced Jackie Coyle at out half. We haven't replaced Ken Goodall at number 8, or indeed the great Tom Tiernan at full back. Well, of course, a man who knows a lot about World Cup disasters joins me now, Eddie O'Sullivan. Eddie, of course, you were in charge of the great disaster in 2007 for Ireland. And of course, you were USA Eagles coach in 2011. And in the warm-ups for that particular World Cup, you were defeated 87 points to 8 by the England Saxons, effectively the England B team. I'd call that a bit of a beasting, would you, Eddie?
5: Well, I wouldn't say that. We had a poor ref really on the day, a few harsh calls that could have really turned the game for us. We get a damn good rattle, and they are vulnerable, the England Saxons, when you put it up to them.
4: Yeah. And did you put it up to them, Eddie?
5: Well, yeah, they really only pulled away from us in the last 68 minutes.
4: Yeah. Well, Johnny Sexton, of course, in the press conference was saying he couldn't understand the negativity, the criticism, comparing this Ireland team with the disaster of 2007. Couldn't remember the date there for a second. When you were Ireland coach, Eddie, when we just squeezed past Namibia, didn't we? Just squeezed past them, Eddie.
5: Yeah, but George, we won at the end of the day, a win is a win.
4: You've been quite critical of Joe Schmidt, though, haven't you, Eddie? But I suppose one thing he has done is he's used his entire squad. You didn't really believe in the squad system. You had your favourite 15, which came back to bite you on the posterior. You didn't pick Heaslip. You dropped Hickey for Gavin Duffy against Argentina. And, of course, you famously dropped Jordan Murphy, who was described by many as the George Best of international rugby.
5: Yeah, look, being in the World Cup, it's all about gaining the trust of the players, I remember saying to Jordan Murphy before I dropped him, I said, look, Jordan, you're a confidence player, I get that. And what you need is someone to nurture that ability, to take you under their wing and keep reminding you how good you are, So will you ever go and f***ing find someone who'll do that for you and give me a shout when you're sorted?
4: Yeah, Eddie, in an attempt to return to sanity, can I ask you this? How can Ireland defeat this New Zealand side,
5: Yeah, well, it's all about the nuts and bolts. The nuts and bolts up front, earn you the right to go wide, the soft touches and the hard edge, get the job done. You've got to spread them out wide and to go through them, pick the soft shoulders and go around the corner. You've got to get go forward, it has to be a go forward ball, you have to be on the front foot. If it's not, you've got to dig your heels in, and otherwise you spend most of the time going backwards on your toes. You can't grate cheese with a rope,
4: Yeah. Eddie, they say you learn more from your defeats than your victories. You must be a genius. But what does it all mean, Eddie? What does it all mean at the end of the day,
5: Yeah, what does it mean? That's a $6 million question, isn't it? I remember saying to the lads in Biarritz just before I resigned, I said to them, I just looked at them and I said, look, you can't tell if a kiwi is ripe by looking at a banana, you can't wear gloves on your feet, Sometimes you've got to cook what you have in the pan before you throw in the garlic, You've got to make sure the raft is anchored before you jump off the canoe. You can't wear socks in your hands, a lighthouse isn't a windmill without arms, And they knew what I meant by that, which was a relief, you know.
4: That's all I can tolerate from you, Eddie. That's enough of the old God's wallop. Well, we leave it there. So, and of course, Eddie will be omnipresent throughout the rest of the World Cup. In fact, you won't be able to turn on any device without hearing his voice or seeing his mush. Thank you, Eddie. What a job. How come I'm not on the telly anymore? I certainly got the face for it, like. What happened there?
1: Richard's Rugger thing.
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3: 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Everyone in.

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1: I didn't have that desire and motivation to continue on, and I was very much, as I said, at peace with my decision then, knowing that there was no what ifs. I was very much set on, I am walking away on my own terms, and this is exactly what I needed.
0: 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This is Off the Ball.
2: Frank Lampard has officially announced his retirement, although apparently the good people who follow the MLS were pretty certain that he'd retired before he got there. He had an absolutely astonishing career for somebody who, in the early days, you weren't really sure exactly if he was going to make it.
3: No, I think he had a hard time at West Ham when he came in as a young player. Jared, I think Harry Redknapp was the manager. His father had played there for years, as you know. And he got a very, very tough time, apparently. And I think a lot of people were surprised then that he was transferred to Chelsea. But then again, Chelsea weren't the team that they were about to become under Mourinho and those people. So, but he did have a hard time. I have a lot of admiration for him here. You know, apparently he wasn't or didn't consider himself a gifted player, but he worked extremely hard and made himself into a really, really great servant for Chelsea.
2: His goal scoring record is absolutely sensational.
3: Yes.
2: For a midfielder, his goal scoring record is great, but his actual goal scoring record stands comparison with anybody else in the Premier League, including a bunch of strikers.
3: Oh yeah.
2: I
3: always considered him a striker, Jer. A striker coming from a deep position. I never considered him a real midfield player. He didn't initiate things from the middle of the field. He wasn't clever around the middle of the field. I think he was a striker coming from a deep position. Which was brilliant. They did it brilliantly. But I always felt that that's why him and Gerrard playing together in the middle of the field were never successful for England. I think the two of them were very similar. I think Gerrard was a goal scorer coming from a deep position and getting on the end of things, as they say, Ger. But I think when they played together for England as midfield players, you know, you have to start something to get to the end of it. And I don't think they were capable of doing that. But certainly in the teams that they were in, Liverpool, free to do what they were good at, Lampard for Chelsea was terrific.
2: Yeah, English footballer around that time was kind of obsessed with 4-4-2 and everybody, so they had to be the...
3: Exactly.
2: The midfielders.
3: People have said over the years, Jerry, look back, you know, Gerrard and Lampard can't play together. It's not that they couldn't play together, it's just that the two of them were very similar in the way they played and they never had a build-up from a midfield position, you know?
2: Yeah, so if you'd stuck a midfielder in there to do that job for them and let the two lads play much further forward.
3: Yeah, well, Scholes came in, as you know, Scholes was a top midfield player, but was shoved out to the left wing at one stage. Well, not left wing, left side of midfield, which he wasn't his position at all. But it's very, very, very difficult to fit players in. I think if the England team in those days had Scholes in the middle field and one or the other of Gerrard or Lampard. But because the two of them were so good for their club teams, yeah, it was very difficult to leave one of them out, you know, on the displays for the club team. But I think to get the balance, I think one of them would have been enough in the team.
2: Yeah. Could they have played together with maybe one of them playing off the striker and actually not having...
3: No, they'd miss out on it then. Because, see, if you play off the striker, you're already up in the position, which you're back to the goal, and coming from a deep position, which you're coming behind the ball. You know what I mean?
2: Yeah. Maybe...
3: You're easier to mark. I don't think they wouldn't have scored. I think if you'd have played him up beside the striker, they wouldn't have scored anywhere near as many goals.
2: Yeah. Sorry, maybe a better question then. Could you have played with just one striker and let the two of them do what they were supposed to do while playing a midfielder instead?
3: Well, you have to... Well, you only can have so many midfield players here. You know what I mean? You can only... I'd say you could have had one of them at a time, say with Scholes and somebody else in the middle of the field, and let one of them... But I think it's asking too much for two of them to do the same job.
2: They're just getting each other's way.
3: Well, you wouldn't need two of them, you know.
2: Yeah.
3: And you're missing out on a genuine midfield player in that a setup like that.
2: The type of career that he's had, it kind of feels unlikely that we're going to see somebody be as successful as he was for such a long period of time and score that amount of goals from that position. Unless maybe a Dele Alli figure is actually capable of replicating
3: it. Well, yeah, I think he's capable of doing it. I think Dele Alli wouldn't do as much in midfield. Now, I'm not saying Gerrard and Lampard were useless in the middle. They did a certain job, Gerrard, you know. But I think Dele Alli wouldn't do as much in midfield as they would do. But I think he might well score more goals in his career, if he looks after himself keeps his temper down a bit and really keeps himself fit. But Gerrard and Lampard, on top of it, they were terrific players in what they did. Yeah, the goals that they scored, Gerrard for Liverpool and Lampard for that. It's just I felt that they couldn't actually combine well enough in the middle of the field to be genuine midfield players and score the goals that they did.
2: Yeah.
3: But there again, I don't think there's a player, apart from Bobby Charlton, who was a genuine midfield player, scored that amount of goals, yeah.
2: Yeah.
3: But nobody else that I know of.
2: It's funny because you kind of, you think of Paul Scholes as a fairly regular goal scorer, but actually I don't think he's as close to Lampard's figures.
3: Oh no, he wouldn't be. He wouldn't be, but Scholes was a really genuine, I think he was the best midfield player of his generation. And wasn't used properly with England at all. I mean, Scholes could control the ball, he could initiate the moves, distribute the ball, score his fair share of goals, but he could really, really contribute in starting the moves. Yeah, he was. Scholes was the outstanding midfield player of his type for probably 10 years.
2: Yeah, better than Roy Keane?
3: Well, he was different to Roy Keane. See, that was a great combination. You know, Roy Keane was much better in winning the ball and getting the ball back than Scholes was. And Scholes had more vision and creativity than Keane had.
2: Yeah. Okay.
3: So that was a really good combination.
2: Scholes, just looking at the figures there, he scored 107 goals for Manchester United and Lampard was at 193, yeah. I think was the figure. So.
3: Yeah, but you find that Lampard wouldn't have, they call assists now, Jared, wouldn't have made as many goals as Scholes did. In his time, from the middle of the field.
2: Yeah, for sure.
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1: Chris Bond.
2: Oh, you're kidding me.
3: September.
4: Kyle Lafferty.
1: Are you joking me?
2: Is that right?
4: I know. Is that right?
3: Anybody else?
5: Leash.
1: Like, that is one of the most stupid questions.
3: Darius Vassell?
4: Seriously, you all need to just stay quiet. This is getting really annoying doing this quiz.
2: What is going on here?
6: Welcome along to the shoutiest segment on Irish radio. It's the scintillating, it's the stupefying, it's the splendido crappy quiz. Every Friday we pit three of Team Off the Ball up against each other in our no-holds-barred quizzes sporting factoids at the end of the week. Allow me to welcome today's contestants. Our first contestant is here to prove that he is a serious newspaper scribe and has shown up to this quiz to prove his journalistic integrity and bolster his reputation. It is the RD Destroyer, Dan McDonnell.
7: Listen, it's a pleasure to be here. It's my first time on this quiz. Yeah.
6: How do you feel?
8: Wow. You're better than your mate.
7: You've put me up against like two or more volatile candidates here. It's like a Liv golf tournament here or something. Like you've got some of the heels out to try and sort of stimulate a response.
6: Yeah.
7: Well, I don't know. Yeah. Nathan's already getting involved. I've been introduced. That's how pumped up he is for this.
6: Choose your Liv golf fighter, Nathan. Who are you if you had to be a Liv golfer?
8: Oh, I'm Bryson.
6: You're Bryson. Mickey, where are you?
8: I'm pumped up.
9: I don't know. Who wins all the tournaments in Liv Golf? Because that's
7: Brandon Grace
8: and Charles Schwartz.
9: That's who I'd be. Yeah, I'm a South African Liv golfer who wins every time he steps on the course.
7: Yeah.
6: Our second
7: in a week.
9: Volatile. Four times in a row champion. Volatile.
6: Our second contestant is a happy man this week. A happy man that almost got thrown in jail, but a happy man all the same. He will never be left within the 2 kilometre radius of Jordan Spieth again, but that's journalism, baby. Give it up for the beast of Ballyhaunus, Nathan Nate Dog Murphy.
10: Hello, everybody.
6: How many views does your video with Jordan Spieth have now?
10: I don't keep count, but now that you ask.
7: How many by Jordan Spieth?
10: Yeah, how many by Jordan Spieth? Well, listen, I think I inspired Jordan to greatness yesterday in Scotland. Quiet word.
6: Yeah, it seems to have done the trick for him. And our final contestant has burned his Tony Kelly pyjamas and started a Bring Back Davy thread on the Clare GAA forum. He's angrier than ever after last week's collapse. It's APM Angry Producer Mick.
9: Hi, Owen.
6: Look,
9: the only person that's angry on this call is Nathan, who spent the entire week, and I'm not joking when I say this, the entire week whinging about the quiz 2 weeks ago. He won last week, which gave him even more emphasis to moan about the fact that he was robbed 2 weeks ago. So I'm looking forward to legitimately putting him in his place this week.
10: Also, thanks for bringing that back up.
9: Owen is freaking me out by being in the wrong seat for this quiz, so I don't know where to be looking at.
7: And Johnny was on last week, was he?
6: He was.
7: He was correcting your grammar, basically.
6: No, he wasn't. He was correcting grammar, but he wasn't.
7: Yeah.
6: Like, he was wrong.
7: Okay. I don't want to bring it up again.
10: That's where Johnny belongs.
7: Yeah, I just, listen, I'm going to sort of have some kind of higher ground here. I'm not going to get involved in the culture of the crappy quiz, which just appears to be shouting. And
10: you won't be asked back then.
7: But I am also like very competitive, so I'm trying to keep a lid on that. Like, and I'm going to pretend to be relaxed if I lose.
6: Your only job is
10: now. I'm just a bit concerned just from the outset, because anytime anyone makes their debut on the crappy quiz, Owen gives them soft questions. Unbelievable. Like Owen is going to ask you to name which team won the League of Ireland last year. That's what we're coming with now in the next few minutes. I'm a bit concerned.
7: Get your excuses in early.
6: Your only job is to make this not an entirely joyless experience, and then it will be an improvement on last week. So if you can just keep that in mind, that
7: is joyless from Johnny.
6: Yeah.
7: Joyless Johnny.
6: Beyond
7: not
6: joyless.
7: Necessarily his calling card either, but anyway.
6: Oh, exactly. Yeah. The format is the classic crappy quiz this morning with a series of questions and a range of themes. Then we finish up with the slip and slide of trivia, which is a rapid fire round. You can podcast this quiz on otbsports.com or on the OTB Sports app. And if you're watching on YouTube, we'd love if you gave us a thumbs up, even if we contribute nothing but misery to your day. You can send any questions you have via postcard to Crappy Quiz Quizmaster, Off the Ball Towers, Marconi House, Dig Lane, Dublin 2. Round 1, the boring questions round, never multiple choice. Dan, your soft question supposedly. Can you list off the League of Ireland Premier Division in order from the team that is currently top of the table to the team that is currently bottom of the table?
9: That is not soft.
7: That's not that soft.
9: So that is not soft, Dan.
7: Shamrock Rovers are top.
10: Follow the League of Ireland.
6: Shamrock Rovers are top.
9: But sure, you'll get
7: Dundalk are second.
6: Dundalk are second, yeah.
7: Derry City are third.
6: Yeah.
7: St Pat's are fourth.
6: Yeah.
7: Oh, I think Bowes won last night, so I'm trying to think. No, I think Sligo Rovers are fifth.
6: Yeah.
7: Bowes are sixth.
6: Yeah.
7: Shells are seventh.
6: Yeah.
7: Drogheda are eighth.
6: Yeah.
7: Finn Harps are 9th.
6: Yeah.
7: And used to the year 10th.
6: What an answer. This guy just tearing up.
5: I'd have got that.
6: The crappy quiz. No, absolutely. He gave 10 correct answers, Nathan. This guy.
5: I'd have got that. And I had the same fear about Bowes as you did. Yeah.
6: We finally. He is the Maradona.
7: Nathan's still talking in the background.
5: Not a bad. It's a boring question, round, Nathan. Come on.
6: Nathan, who are reigning champions of the Women's Euros?
10: Who's laughing in the background?
6: You can hear Andy laughing through the glass.
7: That was production, to be clear. Someone here.
10: The soundproofing is not exactly exceptional. I'm going to go for the Netherlands.
6: Correct. Well done. Mick, who did Galway beat in the semi-final the last time they made an All-Ireland football final?
5: The last time they made a football final... the other semi-final that year. That's not good to you though, is it?
7: Not the question, I don't think.
5: Mead hammered Kerry, just in case you're wondering. Tyrone?
6: No. It was Derry.
5: Derry in 01 as well?
6: Yeah.
5: And 98?
6: And 98.
5: Oh God, okay. Well, I genuinely didn't know that, so there you go.
6: Round two is the Reeling in the Years round. In this round, I give you all a year, and all you got to do is name the winners and runners-up of three sporting competitions from that year. Dan, you're first up. Your year is 2019. Can you name the winners and runners-up of the Open, the Winners' World Cup, and the Copa America?
7: Oh, the British Open?
6: Yeah.
7: Oh, 2019. Oh... Don't play that music thing. It's just like
6: I'm sure it's coming back soon. When Emma gets bored, she just hits it. Oh, sorry, it's Jojo hitting it. Sorry,
7: I like it now. Yeah, it just adds a little more of ambiance bored, to my struggle.
6: He is having none of your shite.
7: Open
6: this morning.
7: 2019. Oh, it's the last one before COVID. I'm going to be annoyed at not remembering this. Can you tell me where the course was?
6: I absolutely cannot.
7: No. Okay, Nathan.
5: Oh, that's a very early buzzer.
7: I'm gone
5: for
7: that.
5: Three answers.
10: You remember the Open
7: 19? I'm just like I'm obsessed on the Open in 2019. Was the Women's World Cup was the USA? Was it?
6: Yeah. Okay, so that's 1 point.
7: Did they?
5: Well, the buzzer went technically. So.
7: Yeah. I mean, listen.
10: No, you changed your tune now, Mick.
7: I was thinking of the Open. Oh, the Women's World Cup and Copa America was...
6: Who was runner-up in the Women's World Cup?
7: Oh, was it Japan?
6: No, it wasn't. It was Netherlands.
7: Netherlands, okay.
6: The Open, by the way, just to give you the answer.
7: Wasn't Mickelson's ear, was it?
6: No, it was Lowry's ear.
7: Oh, no.
6: Fleetwood in second.
7: Tommy Fleetwood. See, if you give me the venue. Was that really 2019?
6: Yeah.
10: Oh, you see, I think these are the more difficult ones. Anything around the COVID sort of years is very hard to remember.
7: Yeah.
5: And differentiating,
6: then.
5: If the past
7: would have been Brazil, was it?
6: Yeah, because they beat in the final.
5: That's hard because there's a Copa America like every 6 months around this era.
7: Wasn't it Chile in that one? Was it?
6: No, it was Peru.
7: Yeah,
6: so you come out of that with 2 points. You're on 3 points in total, Nathan. Your year.
10: Sorry, how did he get 2 points? How did he get?
6: Because he got Brazil and USA.
10: There's
5: 6 points on the go.
10: Very relaxed there.
7: Sorry, Nathan. Are you just looking for 3 points out of this or six?
10: No,
7: Nathan only wants to go for three, so let's go for Nathan's three. All right, okay.
10: No, it's fine. It's me now, is it?
6: Nathan, your year is 2018. Can you name the winners and runners-up of Wimbledon men's singles, the World Cup third place playoff, and the Tour de France?
5: In some ways, that's actually easy.
6: Yeah, it actually is. Nathan, all the easy questions.
10: And runners-up.
5: Tour de France, like...
10: So... let me see here. World Cup was France against Croatia.
6: Proper July special for Nathan there.
7: The World Cup one is pretty handy, to be honest.
10: Wimbledon men's or women's?
6: Men's. Can we get some answers at least, just to, you know, tip this thing along?
10: Winner, Djokovic.
6: Yeah. Who did he beat in final?
10: Federer?
6: No, it was Kevin Anderson. World Cup, third place playoff.
10: England were beaten.
6: Yeah. By,
10: I don't think it's the right answer, but I have in my head Germany.
6: No, it was Belgium.
10: Ah, yes.
6: And then Tour de France.
10: Winner, Chris Froome.
6: No, second.
5: presume.
10: Pogacar?
6: No, it wasn't. It was Geraint Thomas's year, and Tom Dumoulin was second. Mick,
5: holy hell,
6: you got an opportunity.
5: It was a hard round.
6: It's Dan 3, Nathan 3, Mick nil. Your year is 2017, Mick. Can you name the winners and runners-up of the NBA Championship, the Six Nations, and the EFL Championship?
7: Oof.
5: The championship, okay, the championship. 2017. Jesus, Mary and Joseph. I can't say I immediately know any of them. The Six Nations in 2017 was won by England.
6: Yeah, who came second?
5: Wales?
6: No, it was Ireland.
5: Okay. The NBA was... Oh, I'm just trying to get the years. Was it the Cavs?
6: It was not.
5: Shit.
6: You lost the finals.
5: Was it the Cavs?
6: It was the Cavs.
5: Warriors won it?
6: Warriors won.
5: Damn it. And the championship, 17, that was the year after Villa got relegated. So it would have been our first year in there, which was won by definitely not Aston Villa. Norwich?
6: No. Safe enough bet you would have thought, but no.
5: Yeah, in fairness, I actually, all my logic just led me to my...
7: just be guessing Norwich. Norwich.
6: Game second?
5: Fulham.
6: No, it was Newcastle and Brighton, top two of 2017. You got 2 points there.
5: So who the hell remembers who won the championship?
7: I actually thought it might be Wolves.
10: That was very tough.
7: Wolves was the next year, was it, I think?
6: It must have been, yeah.
7: Yeah, I would have been going for Wolves there, definitely.
6: Round three is the Pass the Parcel of Doom round. In this round, all you got to do is give me a name that's on a list of names, and then the Parcel of Doom passes on to the next contestant, who then also has to give me a name from the list. We will keep moving until one of you gives me an incorrect answer or fails to give me a name, at which point you will be eliminated. The last player standing gets a point. So Dan, you're going to kick us off on the first list here. Can you name a winner of the Wimbledon women's singles this century?
7: This century?
6: Mm-hmm.
7: Ash Barty.
6: Correct. It goes to Nathan next.
10: Serena Williams.
6: Yeah.
5: Halep.
6: Yeah.
7: Petra Kvitova.
6: Alex, Petra Kvitova.
7: Yeah.
6: Just because you're a print journalist.
7: Yeah.
6: Got the spelling spot on.
7: Competitive, yeah. You see, I mean, it's a bit of practice.
10: Venus Williams.
6: Venus Williams is correct. Nick.
5: Lindsay Davenport.
6: Correct.
7: Oh, that's a good one. Century. Hingis? No? Martina Hingis?
6: Sorry, actually, the question is, can you name a finalist of the women's singles at Wimbledon? Sorry. Because the list was too short, just winners. The list is actually
7: finalists. I think Serena's probably won 8 of them, actually.
6: Yeah,
7: so.
6: Yeah, sorry. And Lindsay Davenport actually hasn't won one, so that's what kind of triggered it there. So, okay. Finalists. You're all being correct so far.
5: She won in 90.
7: Well, I said Martina Hingis, but I sort of was thinking of winners, but anyway, it doesn't matter. Was she in the final?
6: No, she wasn't.
7: She's
6: so
7: gone by then.
6: You're gone. Hingis is not.
5: Yeah, she was like 18 or 19 by the time the 2000 came around. She was finished.
6: It's Nathan next.
5: Bloody hell.
10: Bloody hell. Amélie Mauresmo.
6: Correct.
7: Oh, what a shame.
5: Justine Henin.
6: Justine Henin is correct.
10: Kim Clijsters.
6: No.
10: Yes.
6: What?
10: Yes.
6: No.
10: Kim Clijsters
6: didn't make it to a Wimbledon final.
10: Ah, Kim.
6: So yeah, Mick, you got the point there. You're on three.
5: Thank you.
6: We have a tie game.
5: Earned it.
6: This is. I like this next one now. Nathan, can you name a team that plays in the Danske Bank Premiership, the Northern Ireland League, if you will?
10: Glentoran.
6: Glentoran is correct. This is like a real Dan McDonald question. Mick, you're next up.
5: Linfield.
6: Linfield is correct. We were actually just talking about some of these teams earlier on.
7: Crusaders.
6: We were just having a conversation around Crusaders. Nathan?
10: Portadown.
6: Correct.
5: An
6: IFL knowledge here.
5: Cliftonville.
6: Cliftonville is correct.
5: How many teams are there?
6: 12.
7: Is this last year's or this year's?
6: This year's.
7: The one coming?
6: Oh, God.
7: Larne
6: is correct.
7: Okay.
6: No, the one that's like concluded. The one that's concluded. The 21-22 season.
7: Okay.
6: Yeah, sorry, yeah. Nathan. Mick? Nathan.
5: No, Nathan.
6: Nathan, yeah. You just said Larne.
11: said Crusaders, did we? Yeah.
10: We'll stop with the music. It's incredibly off-putting.
9: Pump it up.
7: It's like the Benny Hill music outside number 10 yesterday. Just ramp it up there.
10: Dungannon
6: Swifts, indeed. How could anybody forget them? Mick?
9: Sure, like Dan's going to get the point here anyway, but
7: I'm struggling here at a particular point.
6: Glenavon is a good answer, yeah.
7: Yeah. Oh. If it's last year, Warren Point.
6: Warren Point is correct.
7: Yeah.
6: Well done. Confirmed, it is last year's list.
7: Yeah.
6: Nathan?
11: 1, 2, 3, 4, 5, 6, 7, 8, 9. So there's 3 left.
6: 3 left.
10: Am I imagining this are Ards?
9: That's what I was going to say.
10: No, Ards aren't in it.
6: No.
9: Okay.
6: Mick?
9: This is throwing it out there, but Newton Ards.
6: Not Newton Ards, no. There were 3 remaining teams. Do you know any of them, Dan?
7: Oh, this is, it doesn't matter.
6: No, I don't. You've taken the lead, actually, Dan.
7: Are Ballinamallard in it this year? They weren't in the Premier. No, they were relegated.
6: Ballymena United, Carrick Rangers, and Coleraine were the
9: Coleraine.
6: Okay. Yeah. Mick, you're kicking us off this one. Can you name a course that has hosted the Open?
9: Should we go with St Andrews?
6: Yeah.
7: Sandwich.
6: What's the name of the course? Sandwich is the name of the town.
7: Oh, is it?
6: Yeah.
10: Yeah.
7: Can I go for a different one then?
6: You can, yeah.
7: I'll go for Troon.
6: Troon, yeah.
9: Don't know if me or Nathan would have got away with that, but we'll move on.
10: Portrush.
6: I see how you're all leaving out the royal part of these. Mm. Mick?
9: Royal St. George's.
6: Yeah.
7: Carnoustie.
9: Which is Sandwich.
6: Carnoustie.
7: That would have been my guess, but anyway.
6: Nathan?
10: Turnberry.
6: Yeah.
9: Muirfield.
6: Yeah.
7: Hoylake.
6: Hoylake is also the name of the town.
7: Oh, is it?
9: Oh, that is more known as Hoylake though, isn't it?
6: Yeah, I'm going to need the name of the course.
7: The Hoylake course.
6: Yeah, I'm going to need the name of the course, unfortunately.
7: Nah, I'm gone. I can't think of it.
6: Nathan? Oh, could Nick pick up the point on a goal?
10: Royal Liverpool.
6: Royal Liverpool is the one you were thinking
7: of. Oh, is that High Lake, is it?
6: Yeah. Nick?
9: St. Anne's and Lytham?
6: Oh. Oh, yes. Yeah, I'll accept that. It's Royal Lytham and St. Anne's. But yeah,
9: oh, thank you.
10: That's what I was about to go for.
9: Like, it is both of them.
6: Yeah, to be fair. Nathan, there are 5 left. In fairness, like, 3 of these haven't hosted an Open in, like, a century.
10: Prestwick.
6: Indeed. I think there's only, like, 1 more left that's on the current rota, Mick. Can you get it? Because I don't think anybody's going to get the other 3.
9: It's unlikely. So give me 10 seconds.
6: 9.
9: Nothing else is coming to me. Sorry.
6: You're done.
9: Yeah.
6: Royal Birkdale was the one that you were missing. No. And then the
9: Hamilton win in Birkdale.
6: I don't think so.
9: Oh, wait, no,
6: that was a couple of years ago. Musselburgh Lynx, Prince's Golf Club, and Royal Cinque-Port Golf Club were the other ones.
10: That's what I was thinking of. That's right beside Royal St. George, I think.
6: So it's Dan 4, Nathan 4, Mick 3 as we enter round 4, the Fun Free Magic number round. Contestants get 3 points for getting the number exactly right. If no one manages that, the contestant who doesn't go bust gets 2 points. The second closest gets 1 point. I'm going to say that we can only accept the answer that's written on your paper, and I'm also going to ask for your pens once the music ends. So if you don't mind, give us the following number. The number of All-Ireland's Brian Cody has won as a player. The number plus the number of majors won by Phil Mickelson plus the number of championship games Brian Fenton has lost in total as a Dublin senior footballer plus the number of Grand Slam singles semi-finals Nick Kyrgios has played in. Your 30 seconds expire when Sinatra sings Bright Shiny Beads.
10: Now, are we counting this year as a single semi-final?
9: We but he didn't play in it.
10: But that's what I mean.
9: He isn't played in any semi-final.
7: We're sort of trying to get a hint at the answer there, Nathan.
9: We're wasting all our time here. Sorry, I don't remember the first question.
6: The question is, the number of Grand Slam single semi-finals Nick Kyrgios has played in. If Nick Kyrgios has played in a semi-final, you count it. If he has not played in a semi-final, you do not count
9: What's the first two questions?
6: I still understand
7: Brian
6: how there's
7: Cody
6: confusion.
7: Brian Cody's as a player.
9: Here, he waffled all the way through the whole thing.
6: Now, what have you got?
7: I've got nine.
6: Nine. Nathan?
10: Ten.
6: Ten. Mick?
9: 11.
6: The answer is 10.
9: This is the worst quiz ever. This is without the hardest quiz ever, by the way.
6: Brian Cody has won 3 All-Irelands as a player.
11: Yes.
6: Phil Mickelson has won 6 majors.
11: Yes.
6: Brian Fenton has lost once as a footballer in a championship. And Nick Kyrgios has never played in a semi-final. And he won't this week either, Nathan.
9: See?
6: Because Nadal pulled out. Therefore, the semi-final didn't happen. Therefore, Nick Kyrgios didn't actually play in the semi-final.
7: How many
9: can I just say
7: something?
9: Can I say one thing? This filibustering by Nathan, absolute nonsense, right? I didn't have time to think about how many. I would have been able to count Cody's All-Irelands, but because there was no time to even think about it, I actually had to spit out four.
10: You don't know how many All-Irelands
9: all the rest
10: Brian
9: of them I knew.
10: The greatest GAA figure of all time.
9: The rest of them I knew. I was one over because I guessed four because I literally couldn't even go through the years in my head because you wouldn't shut up for 30 seconds.
6: Unbelievable.
10: That is basic knowledge. Though I would say, even though I have taken the points here and I'm now in a commanding position, trick questions have no place in the crappy quiz.
6: How is it a trick question? He didn't play in a semi-final.
10: It's a trick question. He's in the final. He was in a quarter-final, now he's in a final.
6: Did he play in the semi-final?
9: Sure, the semi-finals are only today. Even if it was on, he still wouldn't have played.
10: He won the semi-final.
6: Didn't play in it. The question was how many semi-finals has Nick Kyrgios played in? He didn't play in the semi-final. And also, it would have been in the future. The would-be fixture isn't now. It was this afternoon. We're on to the final. I want it tonight to be decided.
10: So what am I on now?
7: That's really getting after each other here. You're under pressure here.
6: Bringing Arthur and Phil back next week. The score you get in this round will be added to your score. In the previous round, there will be 40 seconds for everyone to answer from the same set of questions. We'll start with Nathan, then on to Dan, then on to Mick. Once you get a question
10: sure you
6: correct.
10: You don't want to do one of your imaginary coin tosses.
6: I keep asking you another question until you get one wrong. Once you get a question wrong, I move on to the next person and your incorrect
9: look at
6: answer.
9: The arrogance. You've all the humility of Boris Johnson standing outside.
10: No, but what I'm laughing at is the only thing I can see from my camera is Mick. I'm staring straight at you now, Mick.
7: He hasn't been that happy since Jordan's feet.
10: He doesn't think he's on camera, but I can see his disgust, which is over it.
9: I know I'm on camera. What are you talking about?
6: Nathan Murphy, are you ready?
10: Oh, yes.
6: Your 40 seconds starts now. Who were Super Bowl champions?
9: Oh, he might not know this.
10: Tampa Bay.
6: No, Los Angeles Rams. Dan, what club has Daryl Lenihan signed for?
7: Middlesbrough.
6: Correct. Which player won this week's JP McManus Pro-Am?
7: Xander Schauffele.
6: Correct. Name the England women's football manager.
7: Oh, no, it's not Emma Hayes.
6: Serena Peakman. Who is the new PSG manager, Mick?
9: Galtier.
6: Correct. Who is the new Cork hurling manager?
9: Pat Ryan.
6: Correct. Eden Park is in what city?
9: Auckland.
6: Correct. What was the last European captain to win the Ryder Cup? Too long. Thomas Bjorn. The Red Bull Ring is an F1 track based in what country, Nathan?
10: Austria.
6: Correct. What club has Danny Mandroyu signed for?
10: No. Lincoln.
9: No. Was that?
6: They
9: have one already.
6: Went back to 6, then he got to 7, then he went to 8, then got to 5, and then Mick didn't get enough. So Nathan,
9: I got 3
6: once again is the winner.
10: You had the chance, Mick. I had the chance.
9: I didn't think I was going to get it, but.
10: Oh, your winning streak is over. Back in your box.
9: What's it like to be able to give an uninterrupted victory speech there, Nathan? I wouldn't know. Normally have you shouting at me at this stage.
10: You haven't shut up. You haven't shut up so far.
9: I have actually.
6: Why are you just going to let this off and just sit here?
7: It's a little bit uncomfortable, isn't it? Yeah.
10: Dan, I enjoyed Dan's contributions. I thought Dan was a worthy competitor. I think we should have him back.
6: That was nice and patronizing.
7: Nicely patronizing. It's like, I feel as patronized as you were by Jordan's speech, but I'm not going to take it as willingly as you did.
9: Do you know, Dan, when you got Xander Schauffele, I thought it was yours.
6: Yeah.
9: I didn't think there was any way back from that. I was
6: good answer.
10: It was a few.
6: Good answer. England screwed you over again.
10: It happened like 3 days ago.
6: Yeah. Congratulations.
10: Thanks, all.
6: Have a good weekend. It is 9:45. That is this week's crappy quiz.
1: Chris Martin.
2: Oh, you're kidding me.
12: September. Kyle Lafferty.
1: Are you joking me?
2: Is that right?
6: I know. Is that right?
12: Anybody else?
13: A leash, was it?
1: Like, that is one of the most stupid questions.
12: Darius Vassell?
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13: You had to be there.
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18: You had to be there.
13: Yes, the latest episode of You Had To Be There on O2BAM. We have Vinny Perth, the former Dundalk manager, in studio with us. Morning, Vinny.
19: Morning. How are we doing?
13: You have an interesting selection here. I don't know why in my head I was thinking we're going to have five soccer picks here. You, just before the, while the ads were playing there, you mentioned a couple of the, you were close to a couple of moments, very famous Irish soccer moments, but not there, so you couldn't pick them.
19: Yeah, it's difficult because when I got asked to do this, it was like, oh, that's straightforward. But then the more you realise, you weren't actually at a lot of the big moments.
13: Yeah.
19: And, young enough to remember even, Dave O'Leary's penalty, etc. But most of us remember George Hamilton as opposed to being there in the stadium. So, yeah, it's an interesting one. And there's a couple, like, I've seen Ireland beat the All Blacks as well quite a couple of times.
13: Right.
19: And still didn't make it into my list. So it's interesting. a couple of strange moments that pop up into those big moments.
13: Well, it is rugby where we'll start. So your first pick is, we'll go in, I guess, order of years. Michael Lynott against Ireland at the World Cup 1991, Australia 19, Ireland 18, 20th of October 1991. Today, exactly. So we're on to the anniversary, just realised.
20: That was Lansdowne Road, wasn't it?
13: Yeah. Lansdowne Road. Mm-hmm. So this is a moment where Michael Lynott, he's forever linked with a Gordon Hamilton try few minutes earlier, but a gutting moment for Irish rugby, but what a moment.
19: Yeah, it was an amazing moment, and I suppose for context, I go to a lot of games, still do, and my wife does check in on me sometimes to say, I go to a huge amount of events on my own, I'm really, since a kid, so before I go into Michael Lynott, I say, for example, I remember watching in Dalymount Park, France, and I only was checking the dates on it recently. I was 10-11, travelled over to Dalymount Park from Tala on my own.
13: Just hopped in the bus.
19: Michel Platini was the manager. Remember also in Dalymount, Ireland played, I think it was Morocco or something like that, and going again on my own and standing on the terrace. So they're obviously different times, you know, in terms of travelling across the city now, but I went to this Ireland-Australia game on my own as well, as a schoolboy, and some of my family are involved with St. Mary's Rugby Club, obviously, and I ended up, I don't know how I picked up a ticket, it was that long ago, but ended up at a really, like, huge moment in Irish sport at the time, and Irish rugby has had so much success of late, but back then beating Australia was unheard of. And and for context, for some of my picks is what I'm sort of, what's the word, middle aged now, so not everything
20: that
19: was
20: already today. Yeah.
19: I sort of half heard it, but not everything was on your phone, not everything was on TV. Mm. So seeing someone like Michael Lynott was only a snapshot. It was only a couple of times a year. You couldn't just turn on YouTube and watch moments of different bits and pieces. But this Australian team, and I suppose what I got out of that game was, obviously there was the amazing moments in terms of Ireland's tries and people jumping onto the pitch, but it was like you're watching, for me, and maybe that was the sort of the coach or the way my brain worked, you were looking at a tactician. Like, he was a number 10, you were looking at this, I was just in awe of him. And what happens with the great teams is there's a myth about them, and there was a real sense for me, even someone like, oh, I was barely a teenager at that stage, 10-11, I'm watching it going, there's an air of inevitability about Australia scoring, and they ultimately did. And it turned out it was him that caught the big moment, and it was a choice I sort of go to these games and you watch people, but I remember watching Lina over Campisi as well was sort of the big name at the time, but Michael Lina scored all the points on that day and he was just sensational, and he got a little bit of luck with the try, but at the same time the greats are always there when it's there to steal that moment.
18: My nephew went to Old Trafford last night, his first game, he's like 10 I think, and you know, I'm wondering, is it nostalgia or were things better when we didn't have access? It was like you say, because like back in those days, even the Premier League, or there wasn't that much football on the box. Like,
19: no,
18: it was kind of better for that in a way.
19: Yeah, well, there's no doubt quality has improved, but also, and I'm guilty of it myself, we all also overanalyze what happens in a game. So if we were to, if that game was to be analyzed now, you'd have radio shows, you'd have newspapers, I think we're sort of missing a little bit of substance in terms of sport at the moment. So like on your point, I remember Liverpool 3-0 down as a kid and against Manchester United.
18: Oh,
19: if you remember
18: Reza,
19: I was there that day.
18: We're at the game.
19: Yeah, and Reza Rudd.
18: Didn't make the list.
19: Amazing header. No, but because Liverpool weren't that good.
18: Yeah.
19: You know?
18: Oh, they were terrible.
19: They were terrible.
18: If you look back, they were terrible.
19: They were terrible on the day. And

0: And I remember turning to Steve Williams at one stage going, like, in the middle of the game, as a coach, you're lost, and you're watching, you're in charge of set pieces of who's marking who, and going, Willow, this place is amazing. I used another word. If I lived anywhere within an hour of here, or 2 hours, I drive here every week.
1: One of the best atmospheres I've ever
0: experienced. Yeah. And it was just amazing. So I don't think you get that in the UK.
1: No, absolutely.
0: There's times where big games, like obviously you look at City and Liverpool the other day, there was a real tension around it. But a lot of the games now are just, it's over, sort of sanitized, and it's just too...
2: It do quite. Totally. These moments are nearly probably heightened in your head. Like when Australia go on a week later to beat the All Blacks and then to beat England in the final, like it probably heightens it, that the fact that this is the team that go on to win, I suppose. That
0: and maybe when we go through my list, there's probably a common thread in it. When you look at what Lionel done in terms of winning the World Cup, and he said it himself, that try was his best moment in his sporting career. So it happened in Lansdowne. I happened to be there, and it was against Ireland. Obviously, 19-18, in terms of the score, if you'd have been in Lansdowne, talking about, it was an amazing atmosphere.
2: Yeah.
0: But as a young kid, I was already watching this guy going, he's basically tactically controlling the game. And I only had a sort of small understanding of rugby in the sense of where it comes from. But... it was like the quietest place you've ever, once he scored that try, it was just, the whole atmosphere was sucked out of the ground. And it was an amazing moment for them because they went on to win a World Cup. I think they beat the All Blacks about a week later and knocked out England as well. So they'd done it sort of the hard way to Ireland as well. So
2: yeah.
0: It was just, you sort of, I don't know whether you know it or not, and it's easy to say it after, but you sort of felt you were watching a piece of history. And one of the greats was that they're doing something special in front of your eyes. And that's when, you know, if you ever see the sort of tries back or the moments back, if the hair stand up in the back of your neck, you know you're you've experienced something
1: this
0: special.
1: This is kind of soppy nostalgia as well, but Vinny's on about the atmosphere at Lansdowne in those days in the rugby. Like, watch back some of the documentaries, no comparison to now. Like, yeah. And Ireland was downtrodden as a rugby nation. Like, there would have been a lot of games where Ireland played well and kind of faded, like, late on, like that game in particular. But in the 80s, when like Ireland won a couple of triple crowns, really, really poor country in terms of and the atmosphere. Now you go to games and it's primarily fairly wealthy people in the audience having beers. Ireland are very good, and it's just not the same. It actually isn't. And it's, I wasn't at rugby games those days, but I know I'm right on that because you listen back, it's amazing how noisy the place was.
0: But if you watch Ireland's try, maybe 22, like, the crowd celebrated the try with the players, in that corner flag. Yeah. And now that would be a fine. That would be, you know, it's
1: and it was unbridled.
0: Happened, and and I understand why it doesn't happen now in terms of for security reasons and different things. But in this day, that wouldn't happen now. So seeing the crowd actually celebrated the try with the players on the day.
2: Your second pick, Vinny, is 1995. Again, Irish dreams crushed, this time by a 19-year-old Patrick Clivert. So this was a Euro 96 playoff.
1: Big Jack.
2: Clivert gets a couple of goals. So it's 13th of December 1995, the Netherlands 2, Ireland 1. This was Anfield?
0: Anfield, yeah. So I stood on the cop. Actually stood on the cop. Richard Dunn had recently signed for Everton at the time. So the two of us went to the game.
2: Right.
0: And it's interesting, the career he went to go on to have, but the two of us stood on the cop that day, and obviously the Jack moments were special. If you ever see the footage at the end of the game, you'll never walk alone. We want Jack back. Yeah. I mean, the two of us stood there and sang it as loud as anybody, and he came back out with his flag, and you sort of, but at the same time, you knew it was the end of an era, that the team was tired. It was time to sort of regenerate that team, and you already got that sense, but Clivert, again, you know, when you look back on players now, you look at Haaland and what he has become. We've known that and we've seen that footage for the last 4 or 5 years. With Clivert and what he was doing at Ajax was under the radar in many ways. Now, he had just scored the winner in the Champions League final at 18 years of age. Don't get me wrong. But it was sort of, the TV coverage has sort of helped my memories, if that makes sense, because it was all of a sudden I was watching a star. Now, he was part of an amazing Overmars at that time, was world class as well. Seydorf had just come through that Ajax team, Van der Sar and goal. So it was sort of,

0: a golden generation of Ajax players, but he on the day, like Paul McGrath playing centre half, he on the day, he could have had five or six, and he scored two amazing goals, and albeit he crushed Ireland's dreams, and we had a couple of chances. I remember Terry Phelan blazing over the bar, and maybe a half volley from the edge of the box by McGrath, but on the day, the Dutch just looked world class, and him in particular, and to see somebody so young, like 18 years of age.
1: It's funny thing back to it, we were in two World Cups in a row at that stage,
0: yeah.
1: And it was almost like, I remember thinking, I would have been, 14 or that, I was thinking there was almost a surprise that, yeah, we were fairly beaten by Holland in a one-off. It's like, geez, are we at that level now where we just have to accept? And look at like, we had riches then that we didn't understand.
0: Yeah, and sort of, it was still Cascarino playing up front. Mm. Like, so when, and I think world football was beginning to change, and there's a few moments where, for me, it changed. I mean, you look at France 98, I think that's when football changed to real athleticism. You look at, we'll go on to Spain later on in 2012. That's when the sort of possession game and the ability to keep the ball changed. But it was like this Dutch team, young, youthful players, with the same time, they, you know, the likes of Seydorf wasn't shy about making a tackle in any way, shape, or form. But it was a different way of doing it. And we looked tired and old that day. And ultimately, Jack's tactics had run out of its sort of lifespan on that day. And Cliver had punished us so much. Like his dink for the second goal late in the game was just, it was right in front of us under Coppa. It was amazing to see. And I just went, I know his career sort of, I don't know, he had an amazing career in many ways, but he got a knee injury heading into that World Cup. And I know he did score against England in the 4-1 defeat at that championship, but he wasn't the same player for a couple of years. Went on to have a brilliant career, I think, at Barcelona. But it was like, it was almost like, for me, as much as I'd seen him on and off the TV, as I said, to see somebody like that live, you go, wow, this guy is the real deal. And it was sensational on the day.
2: Is 16-year-old Richard Dunn, centre half, in the crowd standing beside you going, I would have stopped Clive right there?
0: Yeah, it's funny. I don't remember him saying that too much, but it's funny when you think of, like, singing We Want Jack Back and different things like that. When you think of it, there was no cameras around at the time, there was no camera phones, no text messages. He had just signed for Everton, and you think the career he went to go on to have. And he marked Cloyvert not that long after that, to be honest. A couple of years later, he ended up marking Cloyvert. So I don't remember having in-depth conversations with him at the time in terms of what would you do against this guy, because it seems so far away. But it was a special moment. But I think the Cloyvert part of, for me, was amazing, but also the whole occasion. That was one of the best occasions I think I've ever been at Anfield. And then the sort of, it was a weird thing where the Dutch fans start applauding, and you knew they were applauding the Irish fans. So then the Irish fans start applauding the Dutch fans, and it was just this
2: good
0: weird
2: vibes all around.
0: Just this great vibes. And then we came out of the stadium, then all of a sudden got hostile, because typical the wrong word, but the British police were there, and you could tell they at that time they policed football games completely different, and
2: something was in the air.
0: Yeah, and there was something in the air. And I remember we were only young lads, we jumped in a taxi and went back to Richard's Diggs at the time, and just got out of the city as quick as we could. But there was still that sort of hooliganism element around British football at the time, because it was obviously played in a neutral venue. So
2: I'm sure poor Alan Kelly in goals remembers Patrick Cliver quite well from that night as well.
0: Yeah.
2: Your third pick is a better memory. It's also against the Dutch, but Roy Keane's intrepid performance in 2001. This one went the right way. So this is the 2002 World Cup qualifier, course, September 1st, 2001. We all remember what happened with the goal with Jason McAteer, but Roy Keane's performance that day was something else.
0: Yeah, I think if you remember in the first minute, he just nailed Mark Overmars, and he didn't get booked, and he didn't get booked in the whole game.
2: Right, he didn't get booked at all.
0: No.
1: Remember Yap Sam's tackle and him going into the goal then?
0: Just in the build-up for the goal. And I remember Mark Van Bommel and him went up against each other, and It just he just had him on a piece of string. It was like a toy.
1: Couldn't happen to a nicer fella.
0: Yeah. But I tell you, like, it's funny. We now the Roy that we know now, it's because I grew up sort of a Liverpool fan, but I was always quite neutral in terms of, even to this day, who I like, who I didn't like. I never had a real love for Roy Keane. Yeah. I don't know what it was, but that day, I remember it was the old Lansdowne as well, so you were up in that old sort of main stand, and the atmosphere was obviously, we were expecting to beat teams like Holland at the time, when you think of where we stand now or over the last sort of 10-12 years. But I think Roy, he had this, people have different views of Roy Keane in terms of how he played, but he had this calmness about him. I know the game ended frantic, as in the Dutch had 6-7 forwards on that stuff, but if you actually go back to the game, he was so controlled and measured and everything. He was calmness was personified. Mm. His passing range went to slow the game down, and also what he never really gets the credit for when people talk about Roy Keane the player, his ability to make breaks into the box and in behind people, and that stretches midfields, and particularly the way the game was played then, nearly 4-4-2s. I remember one time he made a run in behind, it was in behind Stam, and McIntyre over hit the ball, goes to the end line, and like the crowd went quiet, and you could hear Roy nail a McIntyre, and like McIntyre the usual.
2: They
0: obviously made up as it developed. But his performance that day, and
1: it's the tragedy of what we knew was going to happen in Saipan.
0: And that's the killer part. He obviously had such high standards, but I don't think if he didn't have them standards, Ireland would have won that game. Mm. Like they had a corner at one stage, and it's cleared the edge of the box, and it's a brilliant moment where, and it sort of summed up Roy in many ways, because people will sum him up by the tackle on Overmars, but he broke about 60 yards. Japstan is sort of running after him. He's the only one nearly in the Dutch half. He just kills the ball with studs and just rolls it back to a Gary Kelly or someone behind him, and just like really, really calm. And I remember one stage there was a ball back. Richard Dunn played that game because he came into the team on that game. It was him and Steve Staunton at centre half. And all of a sudden the Irish players were passing through lines, because Roy was demanding of them to do it, as in his positions, or he wasn't, because of the level he played at. I remember one stage he got the ball, the Dutch had he won a ball in the midfield, gets it out of his feet, turns. I actually remember, because obviously I was mates with a guy playing here, this was weird, and he fires it back to Richard Dunn, who first time passing out to Gary Kelly, and you're like, this is, and it was so almost even at that time un-Ireland, like, because we were starting to transition.
1: And have we had anyone like that since as well, Vinny? This is the thing, we've never had that midfield general. And you look at us even against Armenia, where we lose our way very quickly, we change the midfield. We just haven't had anything like that. No. Where it's like he demands it. Like I look after this ball for you.
0: Yeah, we've had flashes of brilliant moments in terms of people have gone into that position and done really, really well at different stages. But no, of course we've never had that world-class midfielder. In fairness, in that game you had, when you think back to the previous Dutch game, maybe in the playoff, Duffer was brilliant on the day as well, to be fair to him. Kevin Comban played, Gary Kelly played, Steve Fillon came on, I think, but Duff, Dunn, Robbie Keane, obviously, but that is such a pivotal position in football that if you don't have that, you're going to struggle, and he set the tone for everything that was good about us. So, no, we've had, like, if you go to the Euros in 2012, I think probably our best player was Keith Andrews at the time in midfield. We've had different moments where Josh Cullen is now trying to emerge in that position, but he's very different than what Roy Keane is. So, it is a big problem for us. We've sort of stopped developing those sort of, I think we stopped developing number 10s in Irish football, and that sort of really great number six.
2: Just looking at the Dutch lineup from that day as well. Van der Sar was in goals. Then the back four, Mario Melchiot, Kevin Hofland, Arthur Newman, Jaap Stam, Philip Cocu, the captain to the Dutch, Overmars, Van Bommel, Zenden, and then Kluivert and Van Nistelrooy up top. And then off the bench, Hasselbank, Van Hooijdonk, Van Bronckhorst. Didn't realise as well, like, Steve Finnan comes off the bench on 60 minutes.
0: Yeah.
2: On 67th minute, he crosses for...
1: We were down to 10 so long as well.
0: We were down to... So, Gary Kelly got sent off as well. And but going back to Roy...
2: That's just literally 2 minutes before Finnan comes on.
0: And I want to explain this well enough. Go back to Roy, though, right? He picks up the ball on... just inside his own half on the far... touchline. Van Bommel is close to him. Amazing little bit of skill. He drives straight across midfield. Jaap Stam jumps out of the back four, which actually helps the goal. Makes a stupid tackle on Roy Keane. Damien Duff is sort of in central. He's off his wing position. He plays the ball to Damien Duff. Then Stam absolutely nails Roy Keane. And then Duff goes out to Finnan. Whether it's a great cross or not, it's overhit cross.
2: Doesn't matter.
0: Dutch are out of shape because of what Roy had done. If you ever watch the go back, and then McIntyre, obviously it's a brilliant finish, but the goal came from Roy's brilliant bit of skill against Mark Vommel on the, actually right on the left touchline.
1: Was that our best team that we've ever had that day, in the sense of, because Keane didn't play in the World Cup, so was that as good as it got for Ireland, or would you go back to the early, sort of the late 80s, around the sort of early Jack era?
0: I think you would in terms of, I think for players we had, in terms of around Aldrich, Houghton at the time, Ronnie Whelan, those people were in and out of the team, defensively were really strong. I think the team that played against Italy in the 94 World Cup was probably our best team. McGrath and Babb at the back, Houghton, albeit off the right. People say Jack never had tactics, and I think that suits the after dinner speaker type of element. But if you even go back to that goal Ireland scored in the 94 World Cup, John Sheridan dropped short. Andy Townsend was more of a sitter. He was the runner in the game. Yeah. John Sheridan dropped short, gets it off Dennis Irwin. Yes, he goes long, but actually Houghton is in that sort of number 10 position that he came in off the line and then chips went over the keeper. But that team, I think, was probably where we were at our very, very best.
2: Your fourth and penultimate pick on You Had To Be There This Morning, Vinny, is Euro 2012, another painful memory, Andres Iniesta performance as Spain beat. Isn't it? Yeah, let's talk it all through. Yeah. Spain 4, Republic of Ireland 0, murder on the Gdansk floor, I think was one of the headlines.
1: Having that one.
2: Brilliant one. A tough night for Ireland, but what a night for Iniesta.
0: Yeah, and again, it's a bit like lying at the start, right? Iniesta was amazing on the day, and I remember sitting at the stadium saying, because, again, it's 2012, so you're starting to see a lot more football, and he's part of this great Barcelona team that was really good. The Spanish had sorted a lot of their problems out in terms of the Real Madrid were so strong, Barcelona players, the clash of these sort of players. And they grew into this tournament, and I think they brought football to a new level. He played sort of narrow off the left, but he had this freedom to go and roam everywhere, and he was turning up in different positions. He did direct handing to the goals he scored that night. He went on to be player of the tournament. He was just simply sensational throughout that tournament. And to see him live and to see what he'd done to that Irish team, that Irish team were tired at the time. It was a step too. And it was difficult. It was a difficult night because around that time in 2012, it's funny, I went to the tournament. I don't know what weight I was, right? When I went for 14 days. I was in around the team hotel. I know everyone was, but I mean, properly in around the team hotel. And I think I came back about stone and a half overweight at the time, heavier than what I remember getting off the plane Dublin Airport. My wife picked me up going, look at the state. I was in bits.
1: And your weight isn't great either.
0: Weight wasn't great either. But it was an amazing time. And for someone, I had just sort of finished with football and I was doing bits and pieces. Because when you're involved in football, a lot of these tournaments, particularly in Ligue 1 terms, happen. That's where you're at, not many of them. They happen while sort of we're in season or different things. And this time I had the freedom to go And it was an amazing experience, that European Championships. Ireland were really, really poor. But I think I seen one of the great midfielders of the great generations. I think I seen one of the most amazing performances that any midfielder has ever put in from an Irish sort of, or against an Irish team, or anybody I've seen. And then it played out, that team was just cruised to the European just Championships.
2: At, like that Spanish starting lineup as well, like Casillas, Arbeloa, Pique, Ramos, Jordi Alba, Xavi, Busquets, Alonso, Silva, Torres, Iniesta, and then just to refresh people's memories, we were only 1-0 down at half time. Torres, 4th minute, and then second half, David Silva gets a goal 4 minutes into the second half. Torres gets his second on 70 minutes, and then Fabregas in the 83rd. So at half time, we're probably thinking, geez, they're all over us, but if we just nick a goal here.
0: You do, and you do think like that, particularly with, say, Robbie on the pitch or Duffer, we're hanging here. And it was, in many ways, that was the Trapattoni way in terms of staying in a game, and hopefully some big moment can happen. And a lot of Ireland's big moments around that time did come, like the goal against Germany.
2: Yes.
0: When you are getting bashed a little bit, and then one big moment from people. But I think the big moments had gone out of that group, unfortunately. But if you even go back to it, and this is where sort of my brain works from a tactical point of view, all of a sudden Spain, there was a team playing with no wingers here. So you'd like Iniesta playing narrow, and the responsibility was Arbeloa and Jordi Alba to go as almost wing-backs, even though they weren't wing-backs. So Spain, to play that way, had to keep the ball for fun, had to. So the Xavi, Iniesta,
1: and they could.
0: Busquets, and they could, and they did. Now, it's funny, I was only recently checking the stats. It's saying that Spain had 66% of the ball, right? But it actually, on the night, felt like they'd 80 to 90% of the ball at the time. So albeit we were 1-0 down, we were completely and utterly outpassed. And in that moment, that was a real snapshot of Iniesta. He got 3 man of the match throughout that tournament awards, won the player of the tournament. And as I said, I think, alright, he had amazing players, David Silva, and again, I don't think Torres started the final, so they were changing how people played football for me around that time. It was David Silva, but it was a new way of playing football, and it was just amazing to see in terms of, I'd like to think that that was 2012. So when we went into Dundalk in 2013, we just replicated. Copied Spain, but can't get away with that.
1: Pretty much right.
2: Yeah, your final one, Vinny. You got a trip later that year in 2012. Then in December over to the States, Kobe Bryant against the Philly 76ers. 16th of December.
1: This is a left field one now.
2: I'm
0: sure people didn't see this was coming. So briefly, I was over with the NFL hockey team. The Philly Flyers. So I was over with them for a week. Had something I'd pre-planned. Again, this was just before I went into sort of coaching, and but they were on strike at the time. There was a hockey strike. It went on for nearly 6 months. So, but we got to see them train, got to be around them. But just happened to be an NFL or the NBA game was on in Philly while I was there. Went online and I got like courtside tickets for something ridiculous, like $100 on the day.
2: Jeez.
0: Like I was like, there's a mistake here. And again, you didn't have on my phone. I don't think we had video at the time, but you certainly had. I have a picture on my phone of Kobe scoring a 3-pointer, and I'm literally. And when he got taken off, or when he got set down, he was like 2 yards in front of me. It was amazing.
2: Jesus.
0: And I wasn't a big NBA fan at the time, or probably still amn't, but he calls it to, it's amazing. So I'm talking about Iniesta and the moment he had, and Michael Laine saying it was his best match. So Kobe talks about the 2012-13 season being his best of his career.
2: Right.
0: Now, they didn't ultimately win the top prize at the time, but he scored 34 points on the day. And he
2: six assists and 4 rebounds as well.
0: He was just like, the stadium was electric, and there were spare seats around and different things, but you were playing away from home. But every time you got the ball, it's what the greats do. You just get this sense of like anticipation, something magical is going to happen.
2: This was in Philly, this game.
0: This was in Philly.
2: So a lot of the home fans were pretty disgruntled, no doubt, on that.
0: Yeah, but it wasn't. It was like, it's almost like they were watching one of the greats doing something great. So it was, I think statistically, it was his best season, but to score 34 points of 111 doesn't seem that much, but it was huge at the time. No, it's not something that people generally do. And you can't explain when you're watching someone that is that great what he has, what's the special. And we often use this phrase, going back to even Dundalk, about creating a myth. There was this, you're almost looking at someone mystical in front of you. Like, you're talking about 2 yards sitting in front of you, 5 yards from the throw line, you're watching him getting 3 points. But you watch a lot of NBA on TV, and the athleticism that's needed, and he was a cut above everybody at the time.
1: Can I ask you very briefly, I'm probably taking this over here, but do you look back now at that 2016 run, and you look at Rovers having scored a goal yet in 4 games and kind of look a bit out of their depth at times in Europe, do you look back and think Dane Massey hit the crossbar in Tala against Zenit and we were nearly 7 points from 3 games on top of the group, did this actually happen? And you're like, you expect Dundalk then struggled afterwards the next time, but you're like, Jesus, this happened.
0: Well, like, not to go up on a tangent, Johnny, it's 10 years, when next season starts, it's 10 years since Stephen took over Dundalk.
1: Start, yeah.
0: And sometimes, again, you're talking about a therapy session, sometimes I have to remind people, I was with him that day as well, when he took over. It was generally the two of us, right?
1: So you're starting off and he's almost kind of trying to reinvent himself
0: So I was there for that moment. So, but I think in the last 10 years, that Dundalk team is there. Everyone argue about the great Shelbourne team, about great Rovers team that won 4. But that is one of the greatest teams and the greatest achievement of a League of Ireland team in terms of where they took the game to. You talk about moving the game on other levels. I think they did that. Fitness levels in the league, professionalism in the league went up another level because to compete with Dundalk, you had to.
1: Didn't lose one game in the group by more than a goal.
0: And so, but to sum up the way, and I don't know whether every coach thinks like that, but to sum up my brain, I've got probably 3 memories in the last 10 years of different things. And the 3 of them are Dan Massey hitting the post, because I think we'd have got out of group if that goes in. I think Zenit would have, you know, I don't mean give up, but 2-0 down. They were going to get out of the group anyway. I think we would have got out of group if that ball goes in. The penalty shootout in 2019 that Dundalk lost. We probably deserved to lose the game. We lost Patrick McElhenney and Chris Shields in the build-up. But I remember that. And I remember last year against Vitesse Arnhem. I think if we score in our sort of last 10-minute spell, we knock them out and we progress. So that's a long-winded way of saying to you, you only remember the sort of, not the failures, but they're like, I had amazing moments with that team and met doubles, European runs, experience stuff. But they're the stuff you remember. And what I'd say on that is a long-winded answer in your Shamrock run. Like, you have to make these moments special because, yes, the Conference League has given people a chance to play European football regularly, but I just think there's big moments passing some big players by, and I hope they don't regret that.
1: Totally agree. And he could have said, like, I was there for Robbie Benson's goal in Warsaw. I was actually on the bench. Or
2: Bobby,
1: I was there for
2: Robbie Benson.
1: Patrick McElhinney's goal in Arnhem. You're like, ugh.
0: You know what? I debated Daryl Horgan's performance away to Zenit St. Petersburg. Yeah. But we didn't win the game.
1: Yeah.
0: And again, Patrick McElhinney hit the crossbar in the 94th minute. I still can see that moment happen in front of me. I actually can't remember
1: the orange ball,
0: the other big moments that happened in that day, but I can remember that brilliant move, Daryl Horgan picking it up, driving past people and pinging the ball out to McElhenney, counter attack, and we hit the crossbar to go 2-1 in the game. So that again, maybe I'm different, but it's funny that you remember that moment and not the other big moments. And that's where you hope that the Shamrock Rovers group don't live to regret not seizing the moment of what it is.
2: Yeah, great moments there, but sadly none of them made the final five. So just to recap, Michael Leinart, Ireland World Cup defeat in 1981. Then we went to Patrick Kluivert in 1985, Roy Keane's performance in 01, Iniesta wrecking us in Gdansk in 2012, and then Kobe Bryant in Philadelphia, December 2012. Vinny, great picks, unbelievable. Thanks a million for coming in this morning.
0: Thank you.
2: That is the latest episode of You Had to Be There.
3: It's so unexpected.
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8: Off the Ball, Sports Radio.
9: So what level would you have to be playing at to be spending €1,000 on a pair of skates?
10: I suppose it's up to yourself, really, yep. Isn't it? And what your budget is.
11: Some people that are, I suppose, with their footwork, they could probably put, you know, pretty basic ones on and be just super fantastic.
12: I mean, it doesn't really, it depends on what, it kind of depends on, you know, how stylish you want to be and how, I guess, what kind of footwork you're using, what kind of position you're playing, because different players on track will, you know, use different footwork and use different kind of like leveraging, and how comfortable, because skates can actually vary by comfort quite easily.
11: We were just talking about this earlier, we all have our own different issues with the gear.
12: Exactly. So, I mean, it really depends. I've seen skaters who are just doing rec skating, wearing like phenomenal looking skates. And then people at really high level are just kind of wearing the, just one up from your basic level, you know, R3s. So,
9: okay.
12: Just depends.
11: Yeah.
9: So, when we were recording these podcasts of the minority sports, like a lot of them seem to be quite big in the States, which is pretty interesting. So, would it be the same for roller derby?
11: Yeah. Well,
10: I would say so, but it's becoming fairly. I mean, Australia are unbelievable as well. So,
11: yeah, I suppose. But
10: it's where it came
11: in the States, in comparison to all the other sports that are over there, to us it probably seems big. However, when you actually look at it over there, when you look at, you know, football, soccer, and all the other sports, it's probably as, if you actually really compare it, maybe there is as much a minority as we are.
9: It's probably relative to the population.
11: Yeah.
9: But what I suppose I was really getting at is, would the States be the best at it when you come to an international level, or are Australia better than them, or who would be the kind of the power rankings of the roller derby world?
12: See, the top three teams are top. Well, no. Well, top five teams. Out of the top five teams, one Australian team and the rest are American.
9: Okay.
12: Yeah. So, and, you know, when the Roller Derby World Cup comes around, Team USA seems to be the one to beat. Yeah. But, I mean, it is an American sport. It wasn't invented in the States.
10: They have so many junior derbies.
12: And they have loads of
10: junior leagues,
12: so that helps as well.
11: Yeah. And the majority of the leagues when you look at the rankings, they're American teams, so.
12: Yeah, yeah. Most of the teams that exist under the WFDDA are American. So.
9: Okay.
11: Yeah.
9: For the World Cup, how does that work? Is that by ranking as well, or is there a qualification process for that?
12: The World Cup is, no, there's no qualification. So the way the World Cup works, it's a completely separate entity than the WFDDA.
11: Mm-hmm. Yeah.
12: So I think it just came out of demand. Skaters wanted to skate for their country. So it kind of was born out of that. And basically it's just the way it started out. The first one was into 2011. There was just a call out, you know, get a coach, get some players. Where are you from? Come and play roller derby. And that was in Toronto. And then it's become a little bit more organized since then, but basically if you are, you know, recognized, I mean, in the last World Cup we had team Aboriginal, I think. Mm-hmm. So it was a team made up of skaters who were Aboriginal descent from around the world. So it wasn't even from one location. So I mean, you can,
11: yeah, I think it's pretty loose as to, you know.
12: Yeah, and they would play some qualifying games. Yeah. Basically, they'd just be randomly. They would be randomly, put into different kind of.
11: I think they're trying to grow the sport, so they're not being too.
9: Yeah.
11: These are the absolute things you need to meet. They'll consider you if you put a good enough, option together for.
9: Yeah, and I was reading that they're trying to get it into the Olympics as well. It seems to me that the rules are a little bit loose for now for that, to be aiming for that. Or do you think that's kind of out of the reach at the minute of the sport?
12: I'm not sure that that's where the WTDA want to go with it. So whether two, just adding layers.
10: Yeah.
12: So many layers. So there are two rule sets for a roller derby. So there's the WTDA rule set, which is kind of the standard rule set.
10: What the majority of teams
12: would play by. And then there's the USARS rule set. And that's also, you know, American born. But that would be run by FIRS, which is the kind of international roller sport. Federation of like roller sports internationally. So they would be the ones that I think are trying to get that rule set into the Olympics. But I don't know if that's, I mean, I can't, I'm not part of that planning committee, so. Yeah.
9: So would those two be at loggerheads in terms of whose rules are right, or?
12: I mean, they would, one is right, I suppose.
11: Yeah, I think they're promoting it differently. But yeah.
12: I mean, the WFTDA, let's just say the WFTDA rule set is the most recognized.
11: Yeah.
12: Okay. So that's the one that like most teams would play by, men's and women's teams. That would be kind of like the gold standard.
11: Yeah.
12: You know, there's lots of teams who wouldn't, like the Roller Derby World Cup, under WFTDA rules is much more popular than, let's say, the roller games, which just happened and had, I think, three teams at it.
11: Yeah.
12: So that's kind of like the difference, but okay. I guess USARS has more, more influence, Olympics-wise.
11: Yes.
12: Because they have more sports associated with them, right? They're like a roller sport federation, so they just have more kind of members, but not under roller derby.
9: Okay. And what would be the key differences between the two sets of rules?
12: I guess the main differences are lead jammer, and this is like my limited knowledge of USARS.
10: So I've never seen a USARS game, so I can't add here.
12: Lead can change depending on which jammer is out in front, whereas in WFTDA rules, it's if you get lead, you are lead. I think pivot covers, pivots can become jammers back and forth. Oh. I don't think you, so in roller derby, WFTDA, there's a special blocker called a pivot. They wear a special straight up on their head and they can become the jammer if the jammer is stuck, can't get through the other team's walls.
9: Okay.
12: Need to get points, want to force the, I'm just using all the jargon now. Need to force the call off. But you can only pass it once. Once it's passed. Where in USARS, I think you can pass it back and forth. And you have to constantly be skating in a counterclockwise direction, whereas in WFTDA, you can go any direction. You just can't hit in the counterclockwise direction. And you can pull people back. So there's a few, I mean, I think there are a few other kind of like little differences. Ultimately, it's like very similar, but it's just those kinds of like weird, and like the number, the little quirky things, like you can only have two numbers on your jersey.
11: Oh.
12: Yeah. Just minor differences, but.
9: Why would you usually have more than one number on your jersey?
10: You can, yeah.
11: You can pick
10: it depends
11: whatever number.
10: How much you want to know your referees.
11: Yes, when you get called for a penalty, you get called by your number. So, yeah.
12: Yeah.
9: Okay, so it's more of a confusion tactic than anything.
10: I know, some people just have, you know, numbers that mean something to them personally.
11: Yeah, there's no, you don't go out like team, you don't go out numbered 1 to 15. You just go out by whatever your designated number is from when you decided to take up roller derby. You probably picked a number and that's it. It's your number.
9: Okay. And I actually meant to ask this earlier on when we were talking about the rules. I know what you get a penalty for, but what is a penalty? Like, what do you have to do for a penalty? Are you just taken out of the game?
10: If you're called on a penalty, say if you forearms somebody, you have to go to the penalty box and sit for 30 seconds.
9: Okay, so it's like a sending process.
10: So you're removed. Exactly. So yeah, your team is at a disadvantage because they have less blockers on track, or they have no jammer on track. So the other person's on a power jam, so they have more opportunity because their blockers are now only having to concentrate on running offense for their jammer.
9: Okay, and if you give away a certain amount of penalties, is there a system whereby that person is kicked out of the game completely?
10: Absolutely, yeah.
9: How many times is it?
11: Six.
9: Six.
11: No.
9: So.
11: No.
10: Oh, sorry. So sorry. Seven. Bruise our person.
11: Technical. Right.
10: We've never gotten
11: jargon.
10: That many. That's why we don't know.
12: So at seven, basically, at seven penalties, you've fouled out of the game.
11: Okay. And seven is too late.
12: Seven is once you've got your seventh penalty.
11: Yeah, exactly.
12: You have fouled out of the game and you can't return. But
9: okay, so seven would be about 3.5 minutes out anyway. So. You'd be causing your team a big disruption at that stage anyway, would you?
10: Yes, yeah. Now, you can get ejected from a game if you are committed a penalty that's very aggressive.
12: Egregious is
10: egregious.
12: Terminology.
10: Oh, I'm very sorry. I am not doing a good job. but yes, so the refs will decide on that, whether or not that was egregious.
9: Is the rule book really straightforward and the referee have these rules and they stick by them, or is it... up to interpretation a lot of the time, but your reaction alone, and
12: she can answer this one. I mean, okay. Here's another reason why we're probably not ready for the Olympics. Our game, the rules do change quite often because it's a new sport. Yeah. I mean, we'll give ourselves a little bit of credit. We're still trying to work out the kinks, and every so often, some team decides to just break the rules, and then a new rule has to come in to kind of fix that. So what we used to do when it was newer, that's exactly what happened. Team would break the rule and the WFTA would just add another rule, paste over it. You can't do this. So then the rule book became, well, like 90 to 100 pages long of text about what you can't do very specifically. And then about 2 years they decided to scrap that whole thing and just make a very basic document about this is what roller derby is.
9: Okay.
12: Right? So you play by these rules and then it's really up to the referees, usually the head referee, to decide whether or not you've broken those rules. So is this derby? That's great, you can keep playing. Is this not derby? Then no, you get a penalty. And then to help the referees out, there's a case book basically that describes various situations that like are common in roller derby that happen that you can say, like, did they deserve a penalty? Why are they not? What's the rationale? That kind of thing. So you can read a much, much shorter document and understand what roller derby is without having to like go into the very like 2.1.1.3 rule of roller derby. So yeah, it's
11: Brew likes rules. So she reads all of those and we go to her and we say, Brew, what's that mean in English?
9: Yeah.
11: On track. Explain it.
9: And like in football where you see people crowding around the referee and giving out to them about decision, would that happen often in roller? I take it by the nature of the sport where you have to keep going anyway, there wouldn't be much time to actually complain about the referee's decision.
10: There isn't, no. And we understand that the referees are volunteering as well, mm-hmm. and they just want us to be safe and have fun and to keep the game rolling. So we'd be sound is what we're trying to be. Sound is basically our term in the league. So yeah, no, there wouldn't be.
11: Yeah, no, I've never seen anything like
10: no time
11: bad like that, or crowding around refs or anything like that.
9: Not even when the competitiveness of a game, if the game's really tight and somebody gets an egregious penalty.
12: You can stand there and argue with the refs, but you're just wasting time.
9: Yeah.
12: So your penalty doesn't start until you're in the box. So if you're sitting there talking to a ref, then your time's not going, and that's, you know, more time that you only have three blockers on track. You can also get an insubordination if you don't leave the track. So that's another penalty, another 30 seconds. So a whole minute you're sitting in the box because you didn't leave the track on time. If something really, I don't know, you feel something was unjust happened in the previous jam, you can always call an official review. We have those available. Refs will talk about what they saw. Maybe someone missed something. It happens. We're all human.
11: Yeah.
12: We understand that refs are human as well, sometimes.
11: Yeah.
12: I guess. So they tell us. I would say of the like sports, it's quite respectful of officials. And I mean, like, a lot of times they outnumber us on track, so.
11: I would say it's more like the relationship that you'd see between players and rugby referees as opposed to Gaelic referees, maybe put in that kind of comparison.
12: And they're part of our community as well. So it's skaters, officials, volunteers, coaches, announcers, all these people. They're all part of the same community and we all work to, you know, support our league. Mm-hmm. They're putting in as much work as we are. So it's no point in, you know,
11: reading all those rules.
12: That's the book that's out.
9: Before we started, I said that we might talk about how you might grow the sport, and there was quite a good reaction to that there's a number of things that need to happen. But from just talking for the last half hour or so, it seems that governance seems to be a big thing that would need to be kind of set in stone, that you just need an actual governing body to bring the sport to a wider audience within Ireland. That definitely is the case, is it?
10: Definitely. Well, we fund ourselves, you know, we pay our subscription, we pay our fees every month that covers our hall cost. We pay insurance once a year. We run our games in the hope that people pay into our games, that generally just covers the hall cost for the game. And we do fundraising at the games, cake sales and raffles and whatnot, but it's not really bringing enough money, to pay for, you know, our A team to, because our A team have to travel fairly far and wide to play games, so they're funding that out of their own pockets. Mm-hmm. So it would be great if there was money there to help our skaters travel abroad, but currently not.
11: I think long term you have to look at the junior roller derby to keep it sustainable, you know, going forward. For you can't just keep looking at people at a certain age. If you want to have a club that's going to keep going long term, you have to start looking for the junior skaters, and that's just it needs a long term plan.
10: Yeah. Mm-hmm.
9: And do you think 20x20 might be a good part to, you know, it is a female dominated sport in Ireland, it's a female league, so there's a lot of drop off within the teenage years and girls as well. So do you think maybe secondary school might be a good target for you to hit on?
10: Yeah, I think so. Like, I was definitely not the sporty person. I was a big music person in school. I wasn't really sporty, but I felt that derby was a really safe place for me. I felt very welcomed. I felt like it's an amazing camaraderie. I've made the most amazing friends within the league. I feel supported, both on track, but I've, you know, when things have gone on in my own personal life, the girls have always been there for me, and the guys. But yeah, I think it would be. I think there's definitely a market out there for girls who feel that maybe they don't fit in certain other sports,
5: traditional
10: sports. And yeah, that's a good idea.
5: Yeah, but also just, you know, up to the point, we're one of the first or only sports to kind of be more of an opening, welcoming community to kind of trans and non-binary community. Our gender, we have a gender policy under the WFTDA, and it's quite open.
9: Okay.
5: So as long as you identify with women's flat track roller derby, then you're able to join a league and be on the charter and be part of the governance structure. The MRDA, Men's Roller Derby Association, is a separate association, but they play by WFTDA rules. Their gender policy is even more open, so as long as you can put skates on your feet, you can play for an MRDA team.
9: Okay, so the gender thing's actually quite interesting, because going forward, we're going to see more and more cases where trans people they want to join a sport and they might not be able to play in the sport in the gender that they identify as. And Caster Semenya is one case. I know it's not a trans case, but it's also a case whereby she is a female, but her testosterone levels are so high that she's not allowed to compete in her sport. So, you know, as long as you identify as a woman,
5: yeah,
9: or as a trans woman, you're allowed to play.
5: I mean, even if you,
9: is that the case?
5: Even if you don't identify as either gender, so if you're gender fluid,
9: okay,
5: you can absolutely be part of a WFTDA team. I think it's even just more kind of, it's becoming more and more open, and I think it's just, as long as you identify with the sport of women's roller derby, then you're welcome to play the sport. So
9: okay, so there wouldn't be an issue with the physicality around a trans woman?
5: No, I think wheels are kind of like the almighty equalizer.
9: Yeah.
5: I mean, you get women. There are a number of women, I think, playing who played in the Men's Roller Derby World Cup just recently, and I mean, fully capable of holding their own against. Some women prefer to play men's roller derby, actually. There's lots of co-ed teams, especially in the US, UK, I mean, and US, but closer by in the UK. I think it's one of those things that's that makes our sport so special, and so people just really like to kind of be a part of that.
9: Before we finish up, I wanted to ask, so it was a World Cup, and you were saying that there's people from all over the place playing for different countries, so would you be playing for Ireland or Canada? If it came to it.
12: God, the league always asks me this question. we have a few people on our A team, our charter team, who have played for different countries.
11: Yeah.
12: And I think myself and Voldemort, who's another skater, she played for Team Italy.
9: That's in the last World Cup. It is
12: absolutely. Yeah. She might be changing it soon. I don't know, but I kind of feel it's similarly when you're talking about someone who's a competitive individual. It's hard to wear another country's colors when you're representing your when you're representing a country. So I don't know. Tiana's a bit too far away though for me to
11: make training sessions
12: to train again. Yeah. So yeah, I'll probably just referee the next time as well.
9: As close to on the fence as I've ever had.
12: I didn't practice that.
9: Thea, Petra, and Ashley, thanks very much for coming in.
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0: How's it going?
1: And you're very welcome along to the Football Pod Club, brought to you with thanks to AIB. We are back with Paddy and James, and we've got a very special guest with us, Pádraig Joyce. Pádraig, you've brought us to your home here of Killarearn in North Galway. How's it going?
2: Oh, good, yeah.
1: Thanks for welcoming us along.
2: No problem.
1: Yeah, we're on the road a little bit with thanks to AIB over the last couple of weeks, and we're bringing you a couple of episodes. Paddy and James, how did you get on making it your way down to Killarearn today?
3: I'll tell you what, the roads have a lot to that to answer for. Flat tire ahead straight away.
1: I got a call about an hour ago.
2: Where are you? Can you come back for me?
3: Thank God you could.
1: But it's already the motorways.
3: It was lashing rain, flat tire, pulled in, no spare tire. Had to stand out waiting for Tommy, got soaked. Oh, it's just nightmare stuff.
1: Always...
3: So I'll be going back now to the side of the road to collect the car.
4: He's still a baby. You have a child there. Yeah, I thought you were meant to be like mature now and be able to deal with these things. Like, geez.
3: It's fine. I have it sorted, but...
1: Some fellas never grow up. Mm. Pádraig, we are in rural Galway here. This is your club. It's your home. You grew up very close to here.
2: Yeah. We're in Barnagerwick, which would be the village in the parish as such. Very, very small parish. Been very successful in the football terms.

0: 20 titles between 99 and 2010, am I right?
1: Yeah, we probably won four, but we probably lost a couple as well along the way. We had a great bunch of kind of group of players at the time. But again, you know yourself, club, like small, like you had three Joyces, you had three Wilsons, you had the Mitchells, Mannions, Paul Miskett, you know, go to all the names. You know, it was still picking from 11 or 12 families, you know.
0: And you can probably pick out the houses looking out the window.
1: And back then as well, like, you know, there was an awful sense of honesty and belonging for the club back then, you know, like you daredn't miss a club session, like even though you're in with Galway training, if you came back out playing club, like, you know, you'd see one of either Tony Mannion or Seamus would let you know, like, if you missed one, you know, in case you get a bit carried away or big headed, you know, and there were great ethos in the club at the time, great crack, you know, and really magical times at the club, to be honest, back then, yeah.
2: Have we lost a bit of that?
1: I think so, yeah. Yeah, I do. I think you can see that current generation players, you know, you can see the dropouts from football and stuff, lads, they kind of take it or leave it, you know, take a year out and come back or go in and out, you know, it's just something I wouldn't be used to, you know, and I'm not a dinosaur by any means of imagination, and I've learned to change my ways, obviously, when you get involved managing players, like, but sometimes it would frustrate you know, the way lads do behave sometimes. But look, it is what it is. You have to roll with the flow punches and move with the times as such, you know.
3: That group, Paul, that came together and had that success during that decade, but was there anything, was it really like a luck of the draw that this group of players were the same age and they came through, or was there some specific coaching underage in the schools or with the club that brought those guys through?
1: No, just those. No, to be honest, the club killer, you know, like they won a junior title in 68, you know, yeah. They won two county titles in 76, 78, you know, great characters back then, you know, as well. Uncle Billy would have played, Pat Devan, them lads, you know, Stephen Flaherty, great club, meant to mention a few, you know, but like, they would have had two county titles, and they went on to win two Connacht as well, on top of the two counties. And
0: out of nowhere, really.
1: Yeah, really. And they won 76, last 77 county final, you know, won again 78, won Connacht again. Yeah. Come up again, I think, really good Limo Rangers team along the way, and a team, it was another Kerry team as well, Dr. Croke's another year or something. But, you know, we'd won our Adam McGaughey in 98, I'll never forget it. And you walk into the local pub here at the Red Gap, and Alan Kane's dad, Mike, had it at the time, and you'd have Pat Devan in the corner with Billy Dunleavy and Billy Joyce, and they say, oh, look at him, the county men, and no county middle to them, you know, even though they're true, you know, and then, like, you know, they were slagging in, which was a great crack with them, you know, with them, just have passed away since, some of them, Billy and Pat and Uncle Billy as well, but
0: they were all involved with the team,
1: they ran the club for years, you know, between chairman, treasurer, and everything, manager, there were something, the four of them were something every in between, you know, with great crack, mighty characters, you know, but, good times, and then we turn around, and I'll never forget that. We had Pat Devan's son, then Philip, I met him in Tuam one night, and he was shaking my hand. He's a good fella, a good friend of mine. He said, you're well done, I'm in there, and he said, you won't be a proper footballer. He said, recognised you win with your club. And I just thought that stuck in me. He meant it in a good way.
3: But it
1: stuck with me. But we won the county final in.
0: He said, that's in 98.
1: In 98, yeah, after Windsor Island. But I say, a month after Windsor Island, you know, which is kind of stuck in my head, you know. We slag about it since, and we're good pals. But, in 99, then we won the county final in here at the club, and it was just a start of something kind of magical, you know. Got through, I think for years I played at Kilmurden, maybe last first rounds, second rounds, never went anywhere. That time was all knockout, the year was over.
3: Yeah.
1: And then in 99 we just got in a bit of a run, and we ended up in the county final against Carrow, and we drew the first day, but Carrow had Sean O playing, them lads, Kerry McDonough, that did 14 wides in the game. Like, we had two wides, we drew the game, 11 points or 12 points each, I forget, and we won the replay the following week by pint or two, you know, so.
3: Yeah.
1: Lucky. You make your luck, but.
3: Magic.
1: The bunch of players that were there, you know, a lot of them fellas, you know, would have played with a brilliant semi-final against Salt Hill that time, you know, 99, I'll never forget it, came out of Tuam. They would have had probably, I'd say, 14, 15 county players on the panel that would have played county at some stage, you know. Mm. And we did Humdinger for semi-final against them in Tuam on a Saturday evening, but for some reason, as well, when we played the club, like, you know, Kilmurden were always only put on the last game in Tuam on a Sunday evening to us. Huge crowd draw at the time, like, you know, because everyone knew us. We probably weren't the most flamboyant team in the world. Let's be straight, but we were very hard to beat. You know, like, we'd drag teams down the trenches and get stuck in. We'd win the game by a pint, 2 points, all that kind of stuff. So
3: was that pressure on you? Give the magic?
1: I was only 21 at the time, 22. You know, Tommy Wilson would have had more of the pressure. He would have been the main county man at the time.
3: Right.
1: You know?
3: Okay.
1: So no, it was great crack. But
0: you had your brother Tommy, you had Nicky, your cousin. Was he involved? Was that too young at that time?
1: He was too young. Yeah, Nicky only got involved in 2004. For Nicky involvement,
0: Alan Kane, would Alan Kane have been too young on that team?
1: I think he played 99, he did play 99, yeah.
0: Jesus, right. There was some group though.
1: Yeah, there was, I was, we were lucky, look, we'd, with the four of us that played for County, Tommy Wilson played and Nicky played as well. You know, but you had a lot of lads as well. Like, you know, you had great club players, and Ollie Wilson could have played. You know, Paul Miskell, they were probably at County standard, didn't get

0: probably looking at the time, Kevin Courtney would have played really hard, local fellas here, like, you know, fit as fiddles all day and running all day. And you know, then you had Tommy Ryder, a few of these fellas that played really good corner forwards, nippy, and so we had a nice balance, you know. And then you had, obviously, when you're doing yourself, you're handing out the gear the week before the county final, you'd get a few more coming in. We wouldn't have any, definitely no more than 26, 27.
1: The tight group.
0: Just tight group.
1: You couldn't, like.
2: Do you reckon you got more satisfaction out of winning with the club than...
0: I would say so in some of them, yeah. I just think the club is huge, like, yeah. I know, like, the further you go on and the more you play with counties, you make better friends and all that kind of stuff. I get all that, but you still go back to your club. Like, your club is your roots, you know, and I'd always say that even the current lads I have in the squad, if you can't perform and stick out for your club, like, you know, you have no reason, no business coming to play for Galway, you know. So, and I know probably the loyalty to clubs nowadays is probably not as good as it was back in our time, you know, but...
1: I think it's something we should be looking at, though, because, and it's often said, the club is where you'll start, and it's where you'll...
2: It's developing spots, Tom, because...
1: But where you finish,
2: you're pulled out, you're pulled out of your club quick, aren't you? Like, you're pulled out at 14.
3: That's when the split season is in, to try and rectify that. To give club a 6-month window.
0: Yeah, but Paddy, back in 98, when we played with Galway, like, we would have played every league game with the club.
1: Yeah.
0: And that time, we had a Super League in Galway, a 16 team league, like, but we never missed a game, like. So it just, I don't know, like the...
1: There's so much more intercounty games now.
0: I think the communication between counties and county managers has probably lessened over the years, and we want you, and there's just too much pull and dragging.
2: Sports scientists would have an absolute...
0: And exactly,
3: Load management.
0: There's
3: more, you feel like there's more demand on intercounty players' time away from just Tuesday, Thursday, a gym session, and then we play a game at the weekend. It feels like, even season when we were playing, we're out a couple of years now, every year it seems to be more demanded.
1: Yeah.
3: 37 days a week, and then there is that piece around the sports science going, there's no chance you're going back playing the club game, and no chance of the county team. And it's just a balance that's not struck.
0: It's not there, and you can see then like those years in gone by where you'd have a really good club player, and he'd been with the county team, and he wasn't quite making the county team. Next thing, he's training all year round, and he's no game played. He comes up back to the club, and he's like, he's gone backwards more than
3: it causes ructions. Like,
0: gone forward, you know.
3: Everyone would hold up Cody's Kilkenny team. Heard they played their club championship the whole way through.
2: Yeah,
3: they played all their matches.
2: They played the week before,
3: and it was like, why are other counties not doing that? And look, Dublin were bad for it as well. You go 9 months, you play around at the start of the year, and then you wouldn't be seen after the All-Ireland.
1: You could win your All-Ireland in October, and next thing, your club championship would be starting a couple of days later, like, and to be, you know, like, it was...
3: Yeah.
0: But even back then, Tommy, in our time as well, like, back in, I think it was like, definitely 98, the National League that time as well, like, there was on
3: Christmas.
0: So they had 3 games before Christmas, and 2 in October, 1 November, then a break till probably January, February, and then you had 3 more or 4 more, you know, so you probably had about 3 or 4 weeks between every game, you know.
3: Yeah.
1: There had to be a bit of a want, though, and I know it probably has changed for reasons, but, like, you definitely wanted to play for your club, and I don't know whether, I know Billy was involved, your uncle, and you were very close with Billy, but, like, I read a great piece with Billy Joyce, I think it was in the Irish Examiner at Morris Brosnan, maybe 2 years ago. And I know he only passed away recently, but he told a story, and I don't know if I got the years right, but you're Ireland captain in 2004.
0: Yeah.
1: And it's an international rules. You're after winning in Dublin, and there's a club game maybe the next night. Do we just tell us about that?
0: It was a Monday, it was a bank holiday weekend. We played Australia in the 2 tests, and the 2nd test was in Croke Park, obviously. We won the 2nd test, whatever.
1: Yeah.
0: I remember he can take us the game, you know, but we had a league match against Carnacashel. Now, Carnacashel, in relevance, Killarden, is about 2.5 hour drive from here, west of, like, our next stop is Clifton, like. So I'm coming up to the Players' Lounge in Croke Park on Sunday night, you know.
1: And have you won?
0: So, like, we'd won it. I had the Cormac Allen Cup in one hand and a pint in the other hand, you know. Well, Billy, he says, leave that down. He says, you're coming to Carnacashel in the morning, you know. And I says, geez, Billy, he says, you'll manage to open me tomorrow, surely. He said, it's not a really important league game. He said, it's a league game. He said, so it's a brand. So anyways, went up and I was, forgot about myself, went to, ended up in Coppers, of course. And
3: that can happen.
0: The other thing I like, but thankfully I'd friend to drive me down the road. The Dublin Marathon was on the following day or something, trying to drive through police and get down the road. So I landed at the Billy's house at 11 o'clock in the morning, and we were leaving at 12. The game was at 3, and all the way out to Carnacashel and play the league match. We won it. I mightn't have been much good now, but
1: yeah.
0: And he came back in, but he just he didn't do it out of spite, you know, he just did it out of, like, the club is the club, like, you know. Yeah. It's like, you can do what you want up there in Dublin, but you can go back up to me, says, the next show is wrecked, Travis. Like, that's what he made me do, like.
3: I'm glad.
0: Like,
3: I'm
0: glad.
3: Like, I'm glad you corrected the record here, because I had it the other way. I thought you were telling Billy, there's no way I'm missing that.
0: No. Well, I'd look at it. I wouldn't have missed it probably anyways, but I know. I chanced my arm on it saying I wouldn't. It was 6 or 5 hour drive, effectively, from Dublin to Ashley, yes. You know.
2: What was that like, captaining the Ireland team? Because obviously you have characters from every county, whether you know them or don't know them, you're coming in. What's captaining?
0: I'd be a huge advocate for the Australia rules for Irish point of view, because like you're playing like. Obviously you play with your club, you get picked for your county, then you're playing for your county, like you're hammering lads, you when you're out, you don't get to play with them. The international rules is the only outlet for our footballers to play for their county. Do you know, there's an outlet in every sport, bar GA, like, you know. But I got involved a couple of times as a player, and then Pete McGrath made me captain, was huge honour, you know. So, but mighty crack, like the crack was brilliant with the lads, like, you know. Yeah, we trained, like, we really enjoyed ourselves, don't get me wrong, in Australia and when we were around at home in Dublin, but you know, to play with the likes of Kieran McDonald, Steve McDonald, yeah. You know, Kieran McGeaney, yeah. You know, all these, Kieran McManus, Knopfley, you know, brilliant footballers, Billy Coulter and Down, like, unbelievable footballers, you know, all these guys, like, you know, Darren Fay, you're marking them 1 week, they're playing the next week with them, you know. It's unbelievable, like, and I really enjoyed that side of it, you know. Even, I think in 2001, when we beat Meath, we go out to Australia maybe 3 weeks later,
3: yeah.
0: And Brian McAniff is over the squad, so we land in, and so I get my room key. Into my room, I said, like, Grant, so there's a big double bed and a single bed. I says, I'm taking the whole bed in there for this week, you know. And I come next to him, knock, hit the door open, Graham Gerrity coming through, he says, oh, fuck's sake, not you. I said, oh, sick looking at you, he says, you know, but ended up with me, great crack, you know, got on really well with Graham, like, lovely, lovely fella, and, Joe, yeah. Mighty crack, and Cormac Dallin was there, he was rooming with, yeah. Seamus Mynan at the time, who else was there, Kieran Whelan was there with Darragh Shea, it was a great crack, but the six of us kind of,
3: yeah.
0: We went exploring the town. We landed for a night.
3: It's not a big positive. Look, it's got a lot of negative press, obviously.
0: It has, yeah. It has.
3: For the younger players. And you do accept that is very difficult for Kerry in particular. Seem to be one of the counties who've been really hit hardest with that, the likes of Mark O'Connor and things like that. But when you're playing inter-county, you're so... I used to liken it to like a cult. You don't talk to anyone else.
0: Yeah,
3: the team. You think everyone is the world's biggest...
2: Yeah. But, you only give them anything.
3: But then we get to know them.
0: Yeah, but even but back then,
3: very normal.
0: Yeah, but back then, like, you hadn't chance to talk to them.
3: Exactly.
0: Whereas, because I was saying early on, like, you know, one of the prizes for an All-Star in 98 was a mobile phone. You know, that's how far back mobile phones come from.
1: What was
0: the lads were kind of
1: Nokia,
3: Aircell,
0: a big brick. Aircell, the 9 numbers, and that was it. There was no mess, no WhatsApp, anyway. But you know, whereas now, like, lads in college, okay, there's more interaction with lads in college, so lads kind of know each other on more days than what back in our day. But yeah. So that was a way out there for us. Look, I enjoyed it, and it was great. Had some great friends off it.
1: The names you reeled through there, it kind of felt like that was the kind of peak of it. You know, like, it was like players at the top of their pomp. Maybe TV coverage has gotten a bit better. The Aussies, there was a bit of bite with the Aussies around that time as well. Obviously, it kind of comes to a head, I think, when Sean Boylan is manager, and there's obviously a couple of unsavoury scenes.
0: There was
1: a couple of years where it was so cool to watch an Irish team go toe-to-toe with the Aussies, and, like, it's like the Galacticos going out, like, you know, and...
3: We used to watch it in primary school.
1: Oh, would you?
3: Wheel out the TV in primary school to watch it on, like, a Friday morning or something, so it was like, you knew it was big, that, when they were wheeling out the TVs in schools, like...
1: And did you develop, like, chemistry with certain fellas from other counties, like, on a football field?
0: Oh, big time, huge time, like, you know, they, forever Galway and Kerry would always kind of gravitate, Galway and Meath would gravitate, you know, you divide the Mayo lads until we came across, I went away with James Nallon, David Heaney and Kieran McDonald, like, three great guys, like, brilliant guys, like, you know, would become good pals with Kieran since, but you just get no fellas, like, they're all, at the end of the day, like, they're all fighting for their own county. And you know, the fellas actually leave the tour, going back thinking, you know, even I was there involved with Sean is a selector wonder, you know, and I was saying, like, you know, there's lads there playing, like, you know, I remember Chris Barrow, for example, from Mayo, like, you know, playing, like, and he's kind of, I said to myself, like, you know, always a bad as a footballer, but until I got to know him personally, I thought, like, God, he's a guy you'd bring to war with you, like, you know, really good fella, like, you know, and you just have to admire, even though they're from their rival counties, how great lads they are, you know.
1: Yeah. Galway have kind of gotten away with it, not getting many fellas poached to be brought over. Mayo, obviously, young Kobe McDonald, Kieran's son, has, I think, signed a pre-contract agreement, but there's a long way to go to that. He's got his leaving certain. He's still only a young fella, but if Galway got away with it, I'm not trying to get any scouts to come over towards Galway.
0: No, we're not good enough, Tommy, here. None of we've known.
3: Say nothing.
0: Stay away.
1: But yeah.
0: We've had a couple. I think, like, Kenny McDay went down there for a year, came back up in bad shape after it.
1: Did he?
0: Injuries, yeah. And took him a while to get back right.
2: He's a phenomenal athlete.
0: Yeah, he is, yeah. You know, who they've looked at. I know they've looked at Sam O'Neill, James McLachlan lately, but again, lads have just bad injuries at the minute, bad knee injuries, so that probably is going away a bit.
2: It can, like, you lose one or two of those fellas of that level, that can define a generation of your team.
3: You say, Mayo had Pierce Handley.
2: Exactly. You're fellas that calibre. You're never going to get to the level if you're down one or two of them. Yeah, I don't know. It doesn't sit right sometimes.
0: We had a say in the club here one time, you know, that we're that small, like, you couldn't afford to lose a supporter or a minded player, you know. And I think it's getting that way with the, you know, these rare talents. Like, you look at Kobe McDonald now, like, I don't know the man from Adam, but the bits I've seen on TV of him, like, the makings of, like,
3: special.
0: He's an athlete, he can play ball, you know. Obviously, he's in the genes as well. So even the Kerry lads going over, you know, Mark O'Connor, them lads. You know, it's tough on the counties to lose them, but it's a massive opportunity for the player. And it's very hard to you know, criticize the player for taking the opportunity, because it's like you're training in the muck and weather here for what to get given out to, and if you lose, it'll win a National League or whatever, you know. Down there, they have the lifestyle, they have everything. They're financially secure for life if they make it, but it's a tough road to make it, though. You know, it's a lot of Irish guys have gone over as well and not met it. Like,
1: true, yeah.
0: But again, you know, what's the solution?
1: I
0: think the GA need to police this a little bit more and try and maybe help the counties involved with the lads who need to go. And look, I'm sure
3: it does seem to be getting worse, really.
0: Yeah.
3: You know, it's becoming more prevalent. Like, say, Ty Kennelly was obviously mentioned around it a couple of years ago, and it maybe slowed down for a bit, and they obviously cancelled the international rules. I don't think that has made any real difference in terms of the underage side of things, but
1: some of the scouts, though, like, there's a scout in Mayo and a scout in Kerry, and their names are kind of kept under radar now, but they'll be outed soon enough, do you know what I mean?
3: Like,
1: warned away from games, you know?
3: You look at Mayo with Kobe McDonald, like,
1: that. Sure, Oisín Mullen was...
3: Oisín Mullen as well, he's gone, like, so, see, they lost Pierce Handley before, like, that's a county knocking on the door to try and get over the line, and it's so close. And those type of players, the reality is, any of the young kids going are stars, that's where they're going.
1: Yeah.
3: It's so difficult for a club and a county to look and go, we've put this work into this young flip from when he was 5 years of age, and we're losing him. And look, most of them will come back, but some don't. Mark O'Connor obviously come back and win it with Ingle a couple of weeks ago.
1: That was cool.
3: Imagine for him. But it's a tough situation. GAA probably need to do something, because it does seem to be getting worse.
1: But the path, like, and there's a bit of a tangent here, right? But I don't know how or what brought you back. Do you know the line you said there about the club couldn't afford to lose a supporter, never mind the player? But, like, you know, there's the M18 and the M6 now, either side of Killarearn, right? We came the back roads, was it?
3: So did I. Back, we'll go, I have to follow him out of here.
1: But, like, when you were coming back from, say, Tralee, where you were in college, or from Dublin, or from wherever you were living, there was nothing but back roads. And, like, a year till Sunday, I don't know.
3: Every show this comes up.
1: I made his favourite
3: movie.
1: But the opening scene of A Year Till Sunday is a car with the dimmed lights early in the morning, somewhere in Galway, with a radio playing saying John O'Mahony has just been announced as the new Galway manager for 1998. But that must just been the scene all around the country of fellas going back to Trent. But the pathway to Australia now is so simple. It's so there, it's open. I don't know how you slow it down, because the temptation to try and make it a professional now is so beyond, I suppose, what the loyalty was to come back to your home place back then. What was pulling you back? Like, what was that?
0: It's just the club.
1: What was the bug?
0: It's just the club. Like, it's where your heart is. It's where your soul is, you know. And it's also, you know, you just don't want to be letting your friends down. Like, the lads you play with your club, like, they're the guys you go to school with. Like, you fought with them, you fought for them, you fought against them, you know. And when you get something going like that in a club, like, it's just you don't want to stay apart of it, you know. And it's I suppose it's respect, really, you know? and kind of respect for your teammate more so than anything, you know.
1: Yeah.
0: Back then, you know.
1: You probably get that, do you? Legion, like, you're struggling.
2: Well, we were struggling.
1: Like, you've
2: don't dare you.
1: In the sense that, like, you've struggled to win, like, what you wanted to win. Do you know, you've fallen short in one or two.
2: We lost the county final after a replay in extra time by a point. It knocked us back. We lost a lot of players after that. But then we won an O'Donoghue Cup, right, which is just East Kerry. And standing on the field after that game was like we'd won.
0: Massive, yeah.
2: The All-Ireland, like. So that's why I asked you about, is it the same feeling? Like, I think it's a very...
0: It's different, yeah.
2: It's like a deeper feeling when you do win your club. It's just...
1: Mm.
2: But at the same time, the draw to Australia is huge. The only thing is, the money in Australia, I know people are going over and they're saying they're on this big money. I don't think they're earning money at all.
3: At a
2: because
3: rookie level, no.
2: But yeah, and the Australian dollar will be weak.
3: Look at this. This plug for AIB. You work in the bank. Yeah.
2: And you see, they're going over. They're probably throwing fingers at them. But I don't think they're earning. Surely. They're not earning money, like.
1: But like, Paddy, you were on the same Aussie Rules trip at under 17s.
3: We were the last one.
1: With Pierce Handley.
3: The last one to go, and it was cancelled.
1: You were a kid.
3: On the back of that, yeah.
1: Yeah. Why was it
3: No, it was cancelled because actually Shane O'Rourke was the big star at that time. It was 06. And we went down to Australia for 3 weeks and played three tests.
1: Under 17s, like.
3: Yeah. And so Shane was amazing at the time. Obviously, he was a great player, but he suffered a lot of injuries. But Michael Murphy was on it. Gary Brennan from Clare. Myself and Kev Nolan from Dublin. Kev would get another match in the All-Ireland final a couple of years later. And then Pierce.
1: Mm.
3: And it was, like, you played the games and it was just a line of scouts at it. And that's Pierce got picked up and he's going to have one of the most successful players to go over there. But the GAA at that time said, we can't literally bring our best players over on a trial match.
1: Yeah.
3: Because, and for us, it was brilliant from a Dublin perspective because of Pierce Henley's and that Mayo team. We mightn't have had
1: you're as talking much inches.
3: Success.
1: Yeah.
3: So,
1: amazing.
3: But it was as an experience. And like you say, making pals with players from other counties at that age profile, and we'd go on and play against each other throughout your careers. What an incredible experience. And that was only 3 weeks, you know, as kids. Like, so there's definitely merit for it. I think there's a demand for people just to see it.
1: Mm.
3: Our best players against these professional athletes. But the big issue was, you're like, that doesn't land well with a club who's just lost.
0: Even if the International Rules Series is played, like, I think that if you're looking at our best senior players playing their best teams, you know, like, they're not in the shop window because they're too old, like, you know, so. I don't know. They don't get you by 18, 19 to get the bad habits out of you.
3: They
0: don't want you, you know.
1: Sure. Yeah, no, I think, look, it's probably a conversation for another day. You know, there's big conversations about the All-Stars now being too late. It's too far on from the All-Ireland final. People are finding it hard to argue with the selectors because they can't remember.
3: This is you justifying your selection here now.
1: But nobody knows my selection.
3: There was no big. Was there any big scandals now this year?
1: I'm not sure, but
2: just you and two others picked the game.
1: Just me, yes. Just
3: tell me, Marty Morrissey.
1: But it is so far gone now. Like the split season, I don't think we've landed on the perfect solution yet. But we will get there hopefully at some stage. But where would you find room now for the international rules? Like we're chatting in November. Like this is going out in early December. You know, you're in the middle. You're back training. Do you know what I mean? Now it's back winter training. It's like it's fine. Try and find room for interprovincials. Try and find room for international rules. There's barely time for Sigurdsson. You know, barely time for it. Like you had a great time playing Sigurdsson.
0: Yeah.
1: Do you know, down in Tralee, I'm kind of jumping ahead here, like, but...
0: Loved it, yeah.
1: You know...
0: So there's league, there's a Sigurdsson league quarterfinals on tonight, like, on tonight, you know, so...
1: Right, would you keep an eye on them, or what would you... Okay, would you
0: have to... Well, we've lads playing, yeah.
3: Jimmy, you don't rate us, you had a bad experience with UL, but...
2: I did, yeah. Well, do you know...
3: amazing competition.
2: We played a Division 2 league final with UL against Blanchardstown IT. That is the level that we drafted.
1: He was manager.
2: He was on the sideline.
3: Come on.
2: But we had a load of Donegal fellas, and obviously once National League came around, I think it was even before the National League, they just pulled in and we were left. And we actually had a great team.
1: Had you?
2: We could have won it.
1: You were a captain, were you?
2: Yeah. Okay. Still sour over it.
1: Yeah.
3: Never let it go.
1: Wasn't as good as that team though in Tralee and
3: stacked team.
1: Yeah, I was going back through some of the games, like, and there's a brilliant RT report. It's well worth looking at. Of Ger Canning presented. I think it's like a Sunday Sports Show, but Marty Morrissey's up in Coleraine for the weekend.
0: Yeah.
1: And kind of reporting back. But Tralee became the first kind of regional technical college to win a Sigurdsson. Like, it was a big deal. You know, you'd just gone down in 96. You had Seamus Moynihan there, John Casey from Mayo. Like, they were the first tranche. And then Tralee would win three in a row. Unfortunately, you only won two in a row. Like, an absolute scandal.
0: I only got 2 minutes.
3: You graduated, like.
1: No, you got suspended.
3: In the Sigurdsson, you're
1: a but it was back in the old days when there were suspensions for a month.
0: Yeah.
1: If you got suspended in November, you'd miss nothing. But you got suspended for a Connacht League game and you missed the bloody 99 Sigurdsson final.
2: Missed the whole competition.
0: Missed the weekend, like, you know, so.
3: For Sam.
2: Oh,
0: 1998 when we played Sligo in a Connacht League thing match and bush past Eamon O'Hara and he seemed to go down very quickly.
2: Brush past him.
0: It turns out, like, you know, that so we got 2 weeks. I would have been back for the finals on a Sunday.
1: Yeah.
0: But I got a month. So that time there was a quarter final Friday, semi final Saturday, final on Sunday. But of course, one of the selectors was on the CCCC, so I made sure I got a month. But my first ever offensive.
1: Was ridiculous.
0: But missed the whole 99 campaign that was up in Queens, I think, on there, yeah. So, but out first three to say one of Jim McGuinness would have been our captain at the time. He got us over the line.
3: There's obviously the names you guys yourself, Jim McGuinness, Seamus Moynihan. At the time, was Seamus Moynihan was the big established star? Was anyone else? You guys were just younger players.
1: Casey would play the All Ireland final that year in 96.
0: Right, yeah. Okay. We were only kids at the time. We were down doing health and leisure course in Tralee. I remember Kerry won their Ireland actually in 97. We were, the whole town was on the beer. We were living right in the middle of the town. We were throwing cans of Bulmers into the back of the lads on the double talk bus trying to get down the street.
4: She probably knew it.
0: Then you end up playing them, you know, and met them the following days for a couple of days, and great crack down there with them, in fairness. And then the Sigerson, our Van Andrews would have been the he would have been. He was doing business in the college at the time. There wasn't much of a team there, you know. And yeah. I remember in 96 even, you know, I was playing cornerback. Long story, Val may tell you sometime.
3: All the best lads start cornerback.
0: Playing cornerback because I went in watching Man United and Sunderland in the FA Cup one night instead of going to training. And I was walks into the pub and says, poop. So we had a game the next day down against Cork off Cork RCT at the time, whoever it was, and our cornerback Dennis Murphy pulled a hamstring, so Jace cornerback.
4: How'd you get off?
0: Ended up scoring 6 points on cornerback because you're 6'10.
3: He was the first attack and defender.
0: That's cornerback for the whole 96 campaign until I met David Nestor from UCD, and he gave me his trimming of all trimmings down in Tralee in this quarter final. But
4: okay.
0: Anyways.
4: Jesus, yeah, no, I'd say he hit some crack, but
3: good times.
4: Like at that time, and I don't know what the story is here, but like You were part of a Hogan Cup winning team in Jarlath. Just to go back a little bit, and you yourself, John Dively, Michael Donnellan, the Meehan brothers, Tomás and Declan, like the fellas that were backbone Galway's first All-Ireland in 32 years in 1998, right? But in 97, like, surely you're on the radar, but you haven't even played for Galway yet at that stage. I remember reading an interview with Seamus Moynihan, and he's like, how Joyce isn't playing? And John Casey beside him is like, shut up, we don't want him to realise this, you know? But like, what was going on back then?
0: I don't know, it's easy pointing fingers, but management didn't see me as a fit at the time. But again, like, I probably only came to fruition kind of with the Sigerson, you know, we wound up having Sigerson matches, and we never played UCD and Queens in UCD both games. It was windy days, I was kicking the freeze, kicked them well, and, you know, I'm playing okay, like, you know, and then I called into a few tries of Galway, but sure, I was in Tralee.
4: And who called you?
0: Val would call me, like, okay. You know, in fairness, like, yeah, so, yeah. I know it was a
4: agent, Paramount, Telegraph,
0: so I was in Tralee during the week, like, and I couldn't train Tuesday, Thursdays, because, as you say, that time, no motor is. I had to get a bus, Kennedy coach's bus up, it was a 4-hour journey. So yeah. I wasn't going to make training. End up here one day playing a league match against Killallen. Martin Gary Fahey asked me afterwards, can I come in? And I said, look, I have exams. Like, well, he said, I have my exam and my own exam. He said, I get Mayo in a couple of weeks' time. If that comes right, we'll get you in, you know.
4: Okay.
0: It just didn't, you know, it was no one's fault. It just didn't,
4: yes,
0: didn't suit that I was in Galway to train the Tuesday, Thursday.
4: Yeah.
0: To love the lads. So that's what happened.
4: And then when 98 comes around, so John O'Mahony is appointed in the autumn of 97, as I mentioned. Has everything changed in 98, or how were you ready to go?
0: I'm still trying to educate myself. But, remember land home and you get like, again, Ariana said, like, you know, there was a brown envelope, you know, the window, I think, and there's a bill for someone, but it was just a letter saying, John, the fight even be in the Sacre Coeur Hotel at 5 o'clock Saturday evening the next day, so Galway County Board, you know, signed John O'Mahony, letter out, like, so, in the meeting, and it just kicked off from there. I said we're in college, but Michael Clarity was down there as well at the time, and he was driving, so we were in Tralee, and we were working away, you know, say, training-wise, you know, with Tralee. And then, but we had to bring a report back to John O every week, like, about what gym we were doing, how we were training, where we're training. So some of it was filled out with the Myro some nights, some wasn't. And Michael Donnellan came down then for a year in 98 as well. And, okay. Pat Comer then was doing some film thing. And to get messages down, like, this sounds really backward, like, but you'd walk by the Students' Union, you have a big, huge sign in the Students' Union, world, Porrit Child to Michael Clarity, contact 0907, da-da-da-da-da. John O's number. Like,
4: it was on the wall.
0: On the wall, like, you know, if he's ringing the Students' Union, that's another way of making contact. So I'd pass Clarity, you ring him, no, you ring him. You're not going to ring him. No. So I think anyways, and it was a Thursday night, like, and Thursday night was the night in Tralee to head out, you know.
4: Yeah, yeah, yeah.
0: It spirals you, whatever, to Horan's, wherever you were going to go to. And, but it was Michael Lannan's birthday. So we were going early now. We weren't hanging around for training. Next thing, Clarity rings around 4 o'clock and he says, Pat Comer's on the way down. He'll be down around 7. Where are you training? We're training in Cairns Rallies, yeah. Well, he's rang the Bomber Liston and he's going to help you train. He'll do the training for you. Stuff like. I thought Bomber.
2: A few long runs.
0: So down we go on away. I had to go to Rallies, delayed the party, but anyways, and down we go to Rallies. Pat Comer lands in at 8 o'clock, not 7.
4: And there is Comer video on the session?
0: We did a bit of it, yeah. But Bomber, like, we had to do X amount of runs, but Bomber made sure that we did every single one of them, and so did Pat Comer.
3: They came out witches after.
0: And it was 11 o'clock, come off the pitch, like, knackered, you know, so the party was well due, though, was well diluted.
4: Oh, that's
0: the kind of stuff you need to see, and then Pat Comer goes back up, geez, these boys are training like dogs down in Tralee, you know, they're training really well.
4: There you go. But, like, It's kind of like the perfect marriage. And I'll be honest, I can quote A Year Till Sunday nearly line for line. Oh, like, yeah. But like, you were talking about it too, Paddy. Like, Paddy's 10 in 98. Like, you fell in love with football around that time, didn't you?
3: Yeah, it seems any kind of kid at that age, you know, 8 to 12, that's when you start really kind of picking up. I was actually more of a soccer person. My mum and dad weren't GAA people, and I would have played a lot of soccer, and then you kind of start watching the Sunday game and stuff like that, and then say you're 10, you start really getting in, you fall in love and start playing in your club in Bridget's, and then you guys win the All-Ireland in 98. That period, it was kind of you guys, Kerry and Meade, were the star teams, and yourself and Michael Donlan, and then Giles and Garrity and Morris Fitz. It's just an incredible time for any young people around that age. You'll remember it. I'm a bit older than you two lads, like, but it's just a special time when you see these superstar players, and then you guys just kind of came out of nowhere. Like, say, Mayo were in the final in 97, didn't get over the line.
4: You beat them in 98.
3: That Galway team would go win 98, win an 0-1 again. And the surprising thing for me, just, I don't know, jumping ahead, like, was that you kind of played for another decade after.
0: Yeah, nothing, yeah. Yeah.
3: And, you know, I was at the 21 finals in 02 and 05. It's Galway Hammer, Dublin in 2002, Joe Bergen, Kieran Fitzgerald, Michael Meehan was nearly the original David Clifford, a bad one with injuries and stuff.
2: Yeah.
3: He went to the All-Ireland in 05 again with the two lads with the hat-tricks. And yeah. I was thinking, this Galway team, with yourself and the Meehan's already in there, is set to be the dominant team of the Noddies. And it's just, that period after winning in 01, it just doesn't happen, even in Connacht. What was the... I don't know if I'm jumping ahead there. Your I was always intrigued with
0: I'm
3: that.
0: I've often thought about it. Yeah, I don't know, because I remember, like, I remember on the bus in 98, and Tomás Mainan sitting behind me, and we were in Montbello, we were on the beer and whatever. Yeah. I remember myself and McDonough were together, were saying, this is our seventh championship match, and we've won six and drawn one, and we've not had a medal. And Mainan was saying, Jez, you know how lucky you are. He's played 39, and you know, won five or six or seven, whatever he won, you know. Bet all the time, you know, but, and we were thinking, Jez, we'll win two more in over three, we'll retire at 25, you know, this message. usual fucking big headed.
3: Yeah.
0: But yeah, we went on then, like, we lost the final in 2000, okay. But like, in 99 in the kind of final, with Mayo and Tuam, like, you know, hotly fancy team, Galway was going really well, and Mayo beat us, you know, Pat Fallon kicks a couple of scores, Kieran Mackins off the bench, John Mahan's over them, Kenny Mark playing at 11, you know, been a wet day, beat us 2 points, you know, next thing it's all over, season over.
3: Yeah.
0: In 2000 as well, get to a replay, and Kerry should have won the first day, didn't win it. Replay, got beaten in the replay, and then 0-1, sure, and again we won 0-1 in fairness, but again a setback with losing to Roscommon, like, you know, and if that was the old system, we were gone, you know, there was no one Ireland, and then you won our Ireland with a bunch of players, you know, so we probably underachieved a little bit, group we had, you know.
4: So 98 to 0-1, four seasons, two All-Irelands, and you lose an All-Ireland final replay, as Paddy mentioned, you played for another decade, 2002 to 2012, and the thing that I couldn't get my head around. Now, you pick up a couple of Connacht titles, maybe two or three along the way, but between 02 and 12, Galway win one game outside of Connacht, and it's a qualifier match against Louth.
0: In Parnell Park.
4: In Parnell Park. That was the only game.
0: Yeah, and we don't play in Croke Park until we played a league semi-final against, or final against Kerry a couple of times in 04. We didn't play a championship match in Croke Park until Kerry 08, quarter-final from 01.
4: In the rain.
0: Seven in the rain,
4: yeah. Jeez. Like, but like, were you aware of it when you were in the middle of it? You've committed your whole life?
0: Sure, of course you are, because you go back into seasons every year, you know, and players are start the year, we're going to win this, that, like, and I remember one fellow one day says, oh, I don't think he says the players that won it have the same motivation. And so I remember, and then going through for a shortcut thinking, you know, I have, like, it's just couldn't put a finger on it at the time. I don't know what it was. It was funny.
3: Yeah.
0: It was.
3: Was it a bit of, when you take over Galway, one of the first things you come in and say is, we're here to win the All-Ireland.
0: Yeah.
3: And that was kind of, Galway at the time were probably not in that camp. Mayo had been the dominant team, and people could have gone, geez, Joycey's a bit. That's a bit
0: awesome. I get that, John.
3: But that mentality, it was, you needed to say that for that group to kind of feel it. Was there a bit of that maybe missing in that period in the noughties where you'd done it, Kieran Fitzgerald, Joe Bergen, these guys were still there, had Becky Dean, had won All-Ireland, younger guys didn't believe, or?
0: I don't know what it was, Paddy, because like, we've had these conversations ourselves, had a few pints, you know, and we're kind of wondering, you know, what was it, and we had everything in place for us, but it just didn't seem to happen. We lost a lot of games in that period by a pint, and won by a pint, lost by a pint, you know, this kind of stuff, and, you know, even 12, I retired, like, you know, Antrim was my last game up in Casement Park, like, you know, lost to Westmeath by a pint, would have been playing Dublin in, I think it was 07 or 09, one of the years as well, in a quarter final, just bad defeats, you know, the games are expected to win. And it's down to the players. We just didn't show up, didn't perform for some reason. And what the reason was, I don't know. I genuinely don't know. Was the belief there? Of course it was, because we'd won at 21, like we had two of the best forwards in Ireland at the time, Sean Armstrong and Mike Meehan. And then they were putting them in with Porridge Ice at the full forward line. But I don't think we played three games together.
1: Really?
0: To injuries and different things from all of us.
3: I remember playing in 2009.
1: Where were you playing?
3: It was full back. Oh, he's like, oh, we had a league game. It was Pat's second game.
0: Yeah.
3: I was full back on Michael Meehan.
1: Yeah. Wow.
2: Oh, my God.
1: What was that like?
3: I absolutely roasted him. Didn't get kicked, the poor fella.
2: Did he?
3: Oh, anyway, I think he scored a fucking hat-trick. He was at 11.
0: I remember the game, yeah, I remember the game.
3: You remember
0: Bernard Brogan, Bernard Brogan kept you in the game all day, I remember.
3: We lost by 8 points.
0: 7 points, yeah.
3: And the lads got a standard ovation at half-time, and I was coming off full-back, and Michael Meehan, I honestly think he scored a hat-trick in the first half. I was like, fuck this. Scoring his full-back line stuff is not for me.
1: What was Porrick like back then in 09?
3: Absolutely lorded at number 11.
1: Yeah.
2: Do you like 11?
0: At times, yeah, because you know, you see, when you're inside the 14 and no ball coming, you get so frustrated, like drift out. I say, kick it in.
3: You're in South Hill and there's a gale force wind. Yeah. You're standing the full foreground. Amazing.
0: And again, like
2: you probably want to play the joy 14 with you at 11.
0: Yeah, that's a great shame. So. But the joy of playing in 14, you see, for so long. And this is even now with players. If I know a fellow to play them somewhere different to see what's the picture when you look at it. Like, you know, it's like, and I knew the picture for the 14 would like from 11. You know, and. I kick the ball a lot, like, you know, the ball travels, like the ball to move a lot when I played, so. Yeah, I enjoyed it. Look, obviously you get older, you start pulling the socks up and you get a bit slower and you just hang around, but.
2: A few loops
0: will happen,
2: That final in 2000 against Kerry, that was actually my first All-Ireland final I went to. I still have the green and gold hat at home. Right. I was at the drawing game. But what was it like then, you were Marcus Seamus obviously in those games, weren't you?
0: Yeah, the myth is like he's full back, I'm full forward, you know. Like we moved around. We opened the pitch that time down in Kilmiley one time, and Seamus full back his first day. I get man the match off him. Worst thing ever happened, I'd say. Because then we're up in Crow Park, you know, and in the drawing game. But again, that time the two captains had to meet and do a breakfast and stuff beforehand. And
2: what?
0: Before
2: what game?
0: Before the final, like, you know. So we end up doing this thing down in Mallow.
1: It was an interview, wasn't it?
0: Yeah, the captain's table. We didn't speak on the two of us, like, you know, the cup is there and none of us are touching because, you know, you don't want to be seen holding it in case you want to hold it if you win it. Like, The photographers, everyone was just completely pissed off with us. Like, we just did our photographs, did our breakfast and got out of the place, you know, because we could. But in the final, like you see, I didn't really mark Seamus. I marked him. I was on him for the first 15, 20 minutes, but then we were so far behind, we went 8-1 down after Johnny Crowley was inside here shooting the lights out of Mike Frank. So... I had to go to 11. Paul Clancy goes in full forward. He's a bit better. Ball goes in, you know, and we end up probably not Max Seamus, I'd say maybe 15 minutes in the whole game, you know. But again, look, disappointed to lose it, but I'd be really close to Seamus, like even to this day, I'd be really good friends with him. Yeah. So, you know, but heartbreak not to win it, but you see your best friend pick up the Sam Maguire, it's harder, but it's, you know, you'd be happy for him, you know what I mean?
2: Who was if you had to pick one or two from that time, marking wise, who would be the ultimate marker?
1: Well, I actually have the answer, because in 1997 he did a Hogan Stan magazine player profile, and Porrick Joyce was asked. Porrick Joyce was asked. I've got them top of my head now.
0: I'm interested in this.
1: So he's allowed to change his answer. He's allowed to. Your favourite players at the time were Peter Canavan and Gregory McCartan.
0: Yeah,
1: two great shots.
0: Gregory,
1: toughest opponents.
0: I know what I said.
1: Go on.
0: I said I've yet to meet him.
1: Yeah. I love that.
0: I was 20 years of age now.
1: But that's class though. Yeah.
3: If one of his young Galway lads said that.
0: Yeah, yeah.
1: I think you give Pat Coyne from Mayo a shout then. I think in the second part of the answer or something, you give maybe.
0: What?
1: You give somebody from Mayo a shout then. Was it Pat Coyne at the time?
0: Pat Coyne was good, yeah. Was
1: you give someone like that a shout.
0: Serious player.
1: Somebody must have edited it in afterwards.
0: Yeah, they
1: Would you change that now?
0: When you played, I marked Sean Matt Lockhart, brilliant player. Probably one of the toughest guys I marked was probably Conor Gormley from Tyrone.
1: Oh, serious.
3: Yes.
0: He'd everything. He was mouthing, he was dogging, he was good. He could play football though.
3: He was like the Terminator going around.
0: Really brilliant and an excellent, just extinguisher. Then you look at, you match the Francie Bellews in the time, you know, tough boys. Like, you know, McGeaney was a very good player as well, like, you know. Seamus, obviously.
2: Was McGeaney tight?
0: He was tight, yeah. But he'd always want to play the ball as well, but he'd be gone fitness wise. He'd always try and outrun you. But good, brilliant players.
2: It was a lot more man for man at the time as well.
0: It was.
2: There was no real protection there for anyone.
0: No hanging around, no.
3: We played a charity game there this spring up in Alma for Palestine. was like Dublin Tyrone. So it was like a very casual affair, like lads turned up with no boots and everything. So we arrive up, sheets of rain, much like today, and you're going into Healy Park and it's like no, it's a charity game, like you arrive in, Tyrone have like the fucking Rolls Royce team out.
4: Mugsy.
3: The whole lot. Peter Cadfield's managing them. And I'm going out with like a jacket on underneath my jersey. This would be grand. I jog into full forward. Fucking Conor Gordon's full back.
0: But I think it's still playing though, unfortunately.
3: Yeah.
0: I think it's still playing.
3: Shakes the hand and then shoulders right into the chest. And I was like, Conor, it's a fucking charity. And it, like, there was no messing. Like, and I was like, I'm in the wrong place here, lads. Does anyone want to swap? I was trying to go and set the forward there. But he was only messing, but one of the key, like that team, that's our own team. You're saying Galway were a bit short in the mid-90s. That Tyrone team came along with Mickey Hart and what a team.
4: Mm.
3: What a player he was. Like, but
4: unbelievable.
3: He comes up a lot in toughest markers. Yeah,
0: he was tough.
4: Mm. So we kind of jumped around a bit here, but like 98 with John Owen and 01, is it a bit of a whirlwind for you? Do you take in your stride? Because as I mentioned, you know, you win a Hogan Cup in 94 in schools level, you know, in 97 and 98 you win Sigerson's in Tralee, 99 Killarearn. You know, you win your first county title, 98, you get your first All-Ireland in your first season, your top scorer in the All-Ireland final. It was all happening.
0: Yeah.
4: So are you taking this all in your stride? Is this the way football is like?
0: You think you are, you know, but look, my father would pull you back into line very quickly, you know, the club lads would. But again, look, it was just part of the process, you know, like obviously we were, you know, first of all, you get a letter to call it the Gala panel. It's like, what do you want me for? You know, Jesus, I'm not good enough for that. You know, you doubt yourself. Like, then you go in and you start playing, you say, Jesus, I might be good enough. And I was playing that time. I was playing as a wing forward for all my underage career, but merely always number 10. And John O put me in, he transitioned me from a 10 to a 14. I was like, sure, I'm not a 14. I can't score.
4: Yeah.
0: And he said, you win in time, you can practice, you know, and all this stuff. And my first game in there was against Leitrim, Mark and Seamus Quinn. And he basically wanted me to just take him out of full back, you know, go left. Yeah, yeah. I was happy to get him out of full back. He was some player at the time.
4: Monster, yeah.
0: Yeah, and he ended up kicking three or four pints. It just didn't become just staying around there. And I kind of learned how to play there. Then I'm taking the freeze. And as you say, you build confidence, you get stronger, you know what you have to do. So, end up standing the whole time, you know. So,
4: like, how does it marry like Pádraig Joyce the player with Pádraig Joyce the manager? Because I can picture you going through and goal in the All Ireland final in '98 and selling that little dummy and putting it into the back of the net, and then I can hear you in a post match interview talking about one of your players who's scored a goal, but he should have scored a second one. He should have gone around the keeper. Do you know what I mean? Like, and
0: well, that's
4: like, but like it's happening, and you can see this with ex players sometimes as well. It came really naturally to them as footballers. Now, maybe it didn't. Maybe you had to work on that really hard, but how are you able to become Pádraig Joyce the manager? How have you developed that? Because you worked with some great managers over the years as well, you know?
0: I don't tell me, but I should be laughing, but yeah, look, I worked with some great managers. You know, got some great nuggets off them all. Try and bring out the values too, like, you know. But again, my mistake I made when I started out was thinking, oh, sure, if I can do it, other players can do it, you know. And it probably doesn't fall that way as naturally. And I find maybe players as well are a bit probably, I wouldn't say standoffish with me as a manager, because they don't want to look weak in front of me by saying, geez, I can't do that, or I, you know, and it's my job to coach them or make them better, you know, don't get me wrong. Pinting case last year, and I took the two lads off again Dublin, all they missed, you know what I mean? So I couldn't, we can't keep missing. I said to myself, surely to God, two more lads would miss as much,
4: but it strikes anyways, me that they took that well. Like, what
0: we spoke about it, yeah. I have to say about our lads, you know, I'd be honest, I said it straight there, you know, I'm not saying that's not that to be said to the boys, you know what I mean? So you try and get over that a little bit, but you try and put composure in a fella, but it's easy to do it in training, but you're in the heat of the battle there, and you're coming through the goals, a fella tearing down, your fella for left, you see the goal, like, what are you going to do? Like, you know, the Cliffords and this guy had it, you know, that little dummy hop, little hand hop that just to compose yourself to shoot. Gooch had it. Gooch was excellent at it all the time. He's just placed his shots all the time. You know, I'd never seen Gooch having a power finish shot. Like, it was all they did. Never side post, you know. Can you coach that? You try, but it's very hard.
2: But I saw you in Crow Park as manager kicking outside the left, outside the right, 45 yards.
4: He didn't even get dirt on the white shoes when he was doing it. Yeah.
2: But if
3: in runners, they're runners
2: in those dogs. The players must be thinking, I need to do a bit more work here.
3: Would you say, if you've done 6 years with Galway?
0: I'm starting my seventh, yeah. So
3: have you changed much from...
0: Oh, I've changed a lot, Billy, yeah. Changed a lot. I came in to start here, and I was like...
3: Is it surprising how much you felt you would have to change, or you've developed, or... Because that's a long stint in current managerial way.
0: It is, players get fed up with the same voice after a couple of years, I know that. But when I first came in, go back to my first initial thing, like, I just said to myself, we're going to win the All-Ireland here.
3: Yeah.
0: Because if I didn't say that, people say, oh, what's he going to do? Like, what? I couldn't say we're going to win Connacht and we're going to tip along and try and take me off. Perch Mayo were miles ahead of us at the time, like, miles ahead. And we came in then the first year, 2020, we started playing this. I just went for football, expansive football, Joe, top of the league. COVID hits us.
4: Yes.
0: Yeah. Before COVID came in, then we're playing Mayo that Sunday and we had a chance to probably relegate Mayo and put ourselves in a league final. Yeah. COVID comes in, then we play Mayo back in October. The absolutely walkthroughs then in Tumor Stadium, about 15, 16 pints, remarks, and they Joe hammered us like. So they got like power pace here, you know. You can say who trained where, who trained what during COVID. That's up to the old counties. But we didn't get to a Connacht final in 2020 and we lose the game by 1 point, you know. In a no one in Pierce Stadium at the time.
3: Yeah.
0: You have Mayo come out, you have Tipperary, Cavan, Dublin end up winning the job. One of those years with fine lines back over the years, it's just, was it fate? I don't know, but it's fine lines now. Like, you know, we had a sideline kick that was given, Sean Hurston referee gave us free out again, you know, another dubious one, Guinness. No offense to Sean, no. But, you know, then we go in 2021 to Croke Park and we agreed to play the Connacht final in Croke Park in 2021. And we're 6 points up at half time. Going okay.
3: I would say going okay.
0: You know.
3: Is that kind?
0: Yeah, whatever it happens, out. Things, we lose Rob with an ankle injury, stuff like that. Mm. Mayo outscores, they win the game by 7. So in the space of 35 minutes, they outscores by 13 points. And that to me was a huge change for me. You know, we came back in, rattled up the backroom team. I got a lot of abuse that time, which rightly
4: did
0: so.
4: You?
0: I did, yeah, rightly so, yeah. You know. We were well beaten, you know, came back in, had one of probably the best player meetings with the players. I got the players into a room about August time, about a month later, and I sat down with myself and John Concannon, two of us, kept all us in the room, the players. I said, right lads, how do we fix this, where do we go? Sure, obviously some of them wanted a new manager or something like this, so took all the feedback on board, got avidly but feedback properly from the players, because the players are in the arena, like, they know what's needed, what's not needed, you know. Yeah. So I came back and we have to change what's needed. Yeah, my pride was hurt, my ego was hurt, as you'd be thinking, Jesus, what I've been coaching this 2 years is wrong. Like, I haven't helped the players here. And then come in 2022, go and get a head coach and Keane O'Neill, come in, change up the backroom team a little bit, get a bit of structure in place, got to get big defence in place here. End up losing to Kerry in the final, probably should have won it, bar that, you know, the momentum swing. I'm not saying that Regan has cost us the final, but
3: it's a great final, it was huge.
0: It definitely changed the momentum of the game, you know, like had we got out of that corner where we were in there with the ball that time, and got a score to retest Kerry's medal to see could they come back, but anyways, transpired, we didn't win the game. But
2: that's an incredible power play there, you know, to bring the boys into the room and say, right, what do we all need to do?
0: Yeah,
2: like that, because you're putting yourself almost in a position, a little bit
3: you're
2: of
3: in the fire.
2: That's incredible. I mean,
0: but again, James, you know,
2: the room must have been
0: the room was hot and heavy, but like, you know, again, like the only reason I'm involved with Gaelic football is for the betterment of Gaelic football. And if there's someone out there better to take over the manager job next year or 2 years' time, let them come and take it. But this year, there was no big queue this year to take the job, even though I was 50-50 where I got back or not, you know.
4: And I remember listening to you in August, we were at the John O'Mahony tribute night in Ballardreen, and you probably still hadn't made your mind up yet.
0: No, I hadn't.
4: But you had made that point that this is not for Port, it's for Galway.
0: No, it is for Galway. Like, and I played for Galway for years, and it's not... Have I time for this job? I'm making time for it. Do you know what I mean? Like, I'll be at other stuff, but I'm making time because I love Galway, just the way it is. But like, you know, until the players inside, you know, realise like what's needed, how do we get there? You know, we all have to change. Like, you know, I don't have all the answers. I have to change my ways and the way I coach, the way I speak to players, the way I communicate to players, try and get them better. You know, you're trying to understand the whole players, you know, what they're working at, what their day-to-day life is, you know, because they like, no matter what, like, there's some trouble in everyone's house, no matter what's going on. You know, so when they come to training, is it a happy environment that they feel comfortable, they can train, they can, you know, express themselves?
3: Is that what you feel you've developed most from initially going in?
0: I'd say the biggest thing, Paddy, is like I probably mellowed a lot. Believe it or not. So I'll tell you how bad it was a couple of years. Be very straight and hot and heavy at the lads and shout forward at half time, and we've changed that to a degree, you know. But like, I think sometimes I have to look at whatever's on the table, you know, and even like my right is your wrong or your wrong is my right. You know, I'm not always right. There's two sides to every story, sometimes three sides to every story. So I think you got to just get the best solution with the players, with the management team, the backroom team, what's best for Galway, and just row the boat on, you know. That's all I try and do. Have I changed? I definitely changed, yeah. There's no doubt about
3: that. I think you have to, though. That flexibility of...
0: You have to.
3: Look at any of the teams, look at the Beginnies with Armagh, over 10 years now, a decade, finally got over the line with that. We had it in our own team.
0: Yeah.
3: you learn along the way. Like there's bumps and bruises, and you have to develop.
0: And then you have to be mindful as well. You don't change too much because you don't want to be seen as coming too soft either. You know, like there's definitely.
3: But conversation.
0: Any decision I make, whether it's letting release the lads or bringing lads in, it's for me. It's my opinion. It's for the betterment of Galway football.
3: The conversations like that, like you say, you get the main people in the dressing room. After defeat, usually, you know, after a celebration or after a victory, you're celebrating. But the players and the coaches and everyone involved, you're gonna get some feedback.
0: I guess
3: you have to take it on board.
0: And you take it on board.
3: For everyone.
0: Yeah. And like feedback, like there's 40 in a room, so like feedback from one person mightn't matter, but feedback, the same feedback from three or four is
3: consensus.
0: True, and it matters, you know what I mean? But I would have always done an external review of our situation in Galway the last couple of years. Always did. And
1: what do you mean by that?
0: I'd get an outside person to come in, a very respected person in Galway to come in and just chat to a group of players, chat to me, chat to backroom and just...
2: Individually everywhere.
0: Yeah. And then collect it together and say, look, because like, obviously they won't say everything while I'm in the room, but we just find out, look, this is where we've got to, this is where we need to go to, so it's needed, I know, and then you'll have the hurler in the ditch saying, oh, this lad, that lad, but that's relevant to me, because they're not in the bubble of, they don't see the sacrifices. I know, I can only talk to the Galway players, but I know every player in the country is the same. Everybody wants to win the Ireland. There's teams out there training to win that, and they're all training as hard as each other. So, while they are training with us, we want to make sure that we're doing the right thing, and we're rowing the boat down the stream. Yeah, have we come a long way from where we were? Yeah, we've come a long way, but we haven't got to where I want us to get to.
3: Can I ask one question, right? The All-Ireland final with Armagh. Everyone kind of, if you remember the build up to that game, you guys had lost the final to Kerry. You ticked nearly every box on that journey a team goes on, from where you're taking over, where you're not the dominant team even in your province, to kind of take over that, get to an All-Ireland final, go very close to winning it against Kerry. Tough year the following year, but you're back again. You feel like you've hit every marker on the journey. And that final, it wasn't a great spectacle, but I would have had you guys red hot favourites to win that. What was the aftermath of that? It felt like it wasn't your best performance. Wasn't a great game, but...
1: Jesus, there's a block. Joe McElroy gets the pawn. Paul Conroy shot it.
0: There's more than that in it.
3: What was...
0: It was a brilliant block at the time, but there's more than that in it, like, you know.
1: In what sense?
3: Was that was a difficult one?
0: It was difficult, but at the same time, like, our man ourselves, we've been on a similar journey over the last previous years, you know.
3: Yeah.
0: And like, look, I'd be really close to Kieran and chat a lot to him, you know. And we would have chatted a lot, actually, throughout that year, you know, believe it or not. And like, we go back to our quarter final in 2022, you know, like that goes to penalties, kick of the game, one of the best games ever played. Ugly scenes at the end, but, you know, you fight your corner, we move on, you know, and we've met them a pint, 2 pints every time since. And then we get, like, I remember we played them down in Sligo, and I was at home that night, and goes, whatever, having a glass of wine, so maybe he was texting back and over, and I said, we are where we are now, because I drawed on them to get them straight through. And we had a qualifier to play, and I said, one of us have to take out Kerry, one have to take out Dublin, and I'll see you in the final. So like, he was, yeah, so on so well. So, funny, as time goes on, that's what happens.
1: Yeah.
0: But again,
1: he brought up that text.
0: We had a brilliant semi-final win against Donegal that year, you know, and then they had a massive win against Kerry, you know, so it was a novelty pairing, probably the two of us in the final, but yeah, we want to win it from our side, you know. And you're asking the question, what was the aftermath of it? Like, you know, we're obviously distraught. Like, I didn't leave the house for...
3: Yeah. You could see it.
0: I'd say 6 weeks. I went to Spain for a month. I didn't walk the legs myself. No good to anyone, you know, just took it really hard, as you would like. But, you know, I remember when the game was over, I went into the Armagh dressing room and I just wished them to enjoy this occasion, because they've come in a similar journey. They're all sitting around. They're wrecked around the room having their bottles of beer or whatever. You know, just out of courtesy and out of respect from Galway to Armagh, you know, there's a huge respect there between us. They're probably, for me, would have been a similar type story to ourselves, you know, coming out of nowhere and getting there, you know, knocked back, yeah. Seeing Kieran knocked back, and they won it. But for us, when we dig into the performance, like, we didn't have the performance, you know, we lose Rob, we score two free kicks out of seven,
3: yeah.
0: You know, we had 26 shots on goal, we scored 13, we've 13 wide or drop shots, you know, so it wasn't our best performance,
3: no,
0: definitely not, but we still had enough in the tank to could have won the game, you know, and I'll come back then thinking, well, should we have changed this lad, should we change that? That's what you go into at this stage, you know, should he be on, should he be off, and the wider public say, well, but we did what we did, and we lost the game by a point. We fell short, and it was tough to take. Yeah,
1: do you take it tougher as a manager than as a player?
0: Oh yeah.
1: Yeah.
0: Look at players. players, when I played as well, like, players worry about themselves.
2: Yeah.
0: But for selfish. Well, I wouldn't say selfish, like, but then they're right, like, you know, like, the player wants his player, like, you know, he might care about a few more, but when you're managing, like, the level of care you have to have.
3: Responsibility is.
0: It's your show, like, you know what I mean? It'll fall back on the, it's like, you're the leader, you know, the team players reflect how you lead, what you do, you know, so, you know, for me, I was distraught for myself, but I was distraught for the fans. I was distraught for, like, we had an unbelievable following that year. Like, we stayed in the K Club at the semi-final, and it took us like nearly an hour to get in with traffic, and with three escorts. Yeah. So the fans after the Donegal game, fans after the finals, you know, we've developed a huge following in football and Gaul, which is great. Our league games now are, you know, ticket sold, and it's great, like, but I felt sorry for the fans who, you know, put their money into this, you know, buying jerseys. There was 19 or 20,000 jerseys sold the week of the final at all, yeah. You know, and like, there's a commercial side to all this as well, getting to finals and player development and all that stuff, but, yeah. You know, you worry about the players when it's over, like, some take it really bad, and I know they're hurting, don't get me wrong, and they're still hurting, so we are. So the only way we write that is by going win it.
4: Only one way.
0: There's only one way, like.
2: If you look at those two finals, say the first one against Kerry and then Armagh, they're two chalk and cheese in terms of matches. Like, you have the point off nearly between Clifford and Walsh, then you have the tight and tentative Armagh game. Like, as a manager, you have to be so aware tactically of everyone's different route, but say going forward with the new rules, do you reckon you're better equipped now or versus maybe kind of trying to be a chameleon under the old rules?
0: No, I think we're better now, you know, and even go back to the 22 final with the shoot-off with the boys, you know, like, I genuinely said to the boys, I said, look, lads, David Clifford is the best footballer in the country at the time, and like, he's going to get 5 or 6 points, that's, but unfortunately he got 8 or 9, whoever he got. Do you know, you have to allow for good players to play, like, and you can say you can put 1 on them or 2 on them or 3, but then you're wasting a guy. And in a final, you can't leave a guy free, because all nowadays footballers are going to come forward, create the overlap, you know.
2: Yeah.
0: So the game has changed now, you know, the game now is becoming a set piece game, really, kickouts and, you know, all that stuff. You have to win, break and ball, get forward. Are we set up for both? I thought we were doing well this year, but I think it ran out a bit of steam. Kind of 3 weeks in a row killed us. We had long journeys. Again, there's not excuses, but we were in Derry. We had hard game up away in Derry, came back, had to go away then to Cavan to play Armagh, up in between. Then we were away to Newry, then up to Coquhart for me. So just felt, had we go over that Meath game, had a break for 2 weeks, we might see a different animal at Galway, but just, we struggled as well, but a couple of knocks to a couple of key guys, bit of form, but, look, it's up to us. I think the old game of 6-2-6 is gone. It's now a game of 3-8-3.
4: Get
0: your bodies right and get your shoes on the pitch.
3: But the thing from the outside looking in, we would talk about this on the show quite a bit, on paper. You know, we just said Donegal and Declan Bonner were brilliant on paper. Look at you guys with the players you have around the middle third in particular. Phenomenal names.
2: Yeah.
3: Did you feel at any... Everyone was waiting for Galway to put on this standout performance this season. And you didn't really get that at any...
0: No, we didn't get it. We
3: the schedule is tough.
4: And Kerry didn't get it till the second half of the Armagh game. Do you know, and then
3: they got it. Kerry got it 3 times in a row after that.
0: Yeah. We got a bit of it against Armagh in the second half. And then...
4: You put the big squeeze on you.
0: Then we popped in, you know, down was... Up, down were probably...
3: Hard team to play
0: up there. You know what I mean? They were really, really energetic, you know. Got over that, struggled over that, you know. Yeah. Our first half performance against Meath, like, just... It baffled us as players and coaches.
4: Yeah. It was a strange game.
3: We were watching.
0: We don't train that way. Backing over the half-hour line, kicking the ball on the sideline. It's not us, like. We'd no energy. We were lacking something, and just... We've addressed that and tried to figure it out going forward. But, we just didn't perform. We didn't get our performance, you know. And again, we've no one to blame on ourselves. And that's the bottom line.
4: Again, though, it is such fine lines, and... I think I maybe got lost in the delirium of that game. I wasn't really working that day, and I legged it up.
3: Have you made me like report on this match?
4: No, I wasn't.
3: You had the Meade headband on.
4: I wasn't working that day. But, like, it is such fine lines. And when Meade go 3 points up, you have these, like,
3: two goals.
4: Finnerty's hand pass for the goal, like, cutting out three players, a 20-yard hand pass. And it's just like, unbelievable. Matty Thompson's involved in a move then for the next goal. And it's like, okay, like, 2 goals in 2 minutes. And then and it goes into a point. Like,
0: yeah, but you're asking the question, and I've been asked this question.
4: Fine lines.
0: You know, like, why didn't you play like that all the game?
4: I've been asked that question.
0: Unfortunately, I'm asking that question as well. Like, you know, the players are asking the question, why didn't we? Like, what stopped us? Like, so that's what we got to figure out. Like.
4: Yeah.
3: The talent is without doubt there. I think that's, whatever, but us, we're neutrals. We're not really neutrals either. But for you guys, it's always the limit.
2: You know, I don't know, do you agree with this or not, but over the last couple of years, the game went down such a route of kind of hand passing and caution.
3: Mind the ball.
2: I think, and mind the ball. I mean, shout it ever. I think it's going to take a couple of years.
0: It's playing with fear, James, you see. And yeah. Fellas are afraid to get the ball away because then you come in afterwards and he has three turnovers again. It doesn't really matter. Like, I have no problem with a fella giving the ball away once he's trying to do the right thing with it.
2: Yeah.
0: John, there's no issue with that.
2: Yeah, because fellas are actually so talented.
0: Yeah.
2: But they see a pass and they actually don't want to give it because in the old rules it was never on in case you were turned over. Whereas no, there's so many of those balls on.
0: There is, yeah.
2: It's just a bit of bravery, but it'll take a couple of years maybe, I think, to get.
0: Yeah, but again, that's a challenge for us as managers and coaches to coach that back into the players, you know, to make them feel that they can go and do the stuff, like, you know what I mean? That's what they have to do, like.
1: You're listening to the Football Club with Pádraig Joyce in Killarney. And Pádraig, you've been brilliant with your time. There's a couple of quick ones that we want to just rattle through, and you can take them or leave them as we're throwing them at you. I mentioned to you before about, I know you're looking at the watch, I mentioned to you before about the Hogan Stand magazine entry back in 97. Jesus. I'm just giving you an option if you wanted to change anything.
0: Favourite players,
1: right? You mentioned Peter Canavan and Gregory McCartan. Like, I know you're somebody who, like, loves football. Like, you love watching football. You love playing it. You still kick the ball whenever you can. You love being involved in it. You know, you play in these great teams, like even the bloody Sigerson winning teams in Tralee. Like, you've got man of the match

0: Tommy Ryder's named at number 15. You go undergo groin surgery 2 weeks before the final.
1: It wasn't really groin surgery, it was a bit lower than that. Tommy, yeah, because I was up doing, we were Australian rules training on the Friday night, you know, we were doing wheelbarrow. You remember the wheelbarrow training? Guy holds your legs and you're fucking crawling. Like, anyways, I stumble and Graham Canty stands somewhere he shouldn't have stood. And knocked me out.
0: Oh, I didn't know that.
1: That's all my heart. Anyways, so I got into the hospital and can't train.
2: Yeah.
1: Came back down the road, for fucking, the leg of football in your pants. You're going, shit, send it to the doctor.
2: There's trouble.
1: Get it drained, do whatever you should do.
0: Jesus.
1: And couldn't play. Like, I was told, I came out of the hospital the Friday, the previous, I think, Sunday night, where the game was the following Sunday. So I was told, like, no, absolutely zero, no, don't exercise, don't do anything. So
0: that's county final against Salt.
1: Yeah, county final on Sunday. Yeah. Should have to try, like, you know. So Billy was over the team, like, and should Billy be always in smoking the fags at the time? He said, well, you're playing. He says, you're home, mate. No, you're playing. So the boys were training here on the Tuesday night or Thursday, whatever it was. And then I didn't train with them, but I went home. The Billy came up, says, get your bag back down here again, lights on. He ran me for half an hour, 40 minutes.
0: 11 o'clock at night.
1: Yeah. And he came back again. He said, how are you feeling? I said, low in the morning. So it was fine in the morning. Right. Thursday night, he says, we'll had the train and the team meeting. Came back the mud again, took me down the pitch again, taking freeze on late Thursday night and again Friday night.
0: Yeah.
1: So then it was all, Billy Doyle all organising, you know, the whole team knew that I was going to play, like, start whoever, but didn't know it, obviously, saw it till now. So Tommy Ryder, you know, goes home, great club man, tells his parents, I'm starting the county final, you know, blah, blah, blah. So Tommy Ryder does the parade. Hey. Just for the last anthem, I go out, he comes in and I get through the game, all right. You know, we get through just about, but, You're playing a kind of protective stuff. Then you have a nice Salt Hill corner back trying to kick you and pinch you all day long, you know.
3: Is that Salt Hill corner win the All Ireland?
0: No. They beat them.
1: We won the county final in 2004, that team, you know, Billy on the team.
0: But Billy, I remember reading Billy speaking about it, and he was like, it's totally true, Salt Hill. Like, they were panicking for the first 20 minutes trying to figure out, like, because, and like, I think that was Nicky's first year, wasn't it?
1: His first year, but he put me in midfield for the first 10 minutes, so they couldn't.
0: They were panicking how to match up.
1: You can't manage. Back in man midfield, obviously, so they were trying to
0: just class.
1: Now, that Owen Donnell, in fairness, is over Salt Hill. Like, he had a fair idea that he'd be playing, so he was trying to move the pieces. But it was a great final. We got a little Nicholas, I think, was man of the match that they kicked 1-3 or 1-4. So
0: class,
1: nice one to win, yeah.
0: Yeah, you win 10 kind of bookends the career, and then you kind of struggled to retire for a couple of years. I think you retired maybe 4 times. Came back at 14, and
1: yeah, but again, like, we won it. We're kind of a bit like, I don't know, someone said we'd be like Tyrone one time, win every 3 years, but I think we're that long celebrating, it took us a while to get back. So it's 04, 07, and 10, but beat Milltown in 7. So it was good one for us to win. Unfortunately, it was Milltown that we beat, because we'd be good relationship between Milltown and Kilrain, to be honest. And then in 2010, we beat Cora Finn, which was a big one really for us, because they were the kingpins, like, and we were coming through, and they wanted to knock us back. We wanted to beat them, and Father Oliver Hughes at the time would have kind of managed most of us in St. Giles. He was the parish priest in Cora Finn, you know, and he just passed away, unfortunately, just before the match, you know. And anyways, we win the county final 12 points to 1-7, whatever it was, you know. And we knew ourselves in Corrifin that if we could hold them to 10 points, that we'd get enough to win it. And that's what the tactic was in the day. We got over it, so.
0: Yeah.
1: Good times before them, yeah.
0: We had Shane Ryan and Gavin White a few weeks ago, and Jimmy Bryant and Killarney, and I'd asked the lads to bring in something that was important to them, or special to them from their career, and did it. A couple of great moments, you know. Gavin brought in a jersey from his school when, in the Mon, James actually went to the same school, and Shane had this brilliant moment and a photograph from when Ratmore won a Club All Ireland Intermediate in 1992-93, and he had his brothers and his mum and dad and partner in his photo. So I don't know, have you managed to dig something out for
1: us? Yeah, I took a photo of him.
0: Did you? Where did you get this from them? At the home house.
1: Yeah, it was given to me by a person.
0: Oh wow!
1: So it's a photograph of myself and my father and my daughter Ava. So it's, I think it's after the 2007 final.
0: Okay.
1: So it's one of those pictures that, you know, my father was one of my, was probably my biggest supporter, you know. And
0: geez, you can really see the similarity there, can't you?
1: thanks. Yeah. Ava won't thank me enough for that. She's at this age of her life. But it was just, I remember after the match, you know, he was really influential in me.
0: Really?
1: Yeah. Just he was a teetotaler, you know, went to all the matches. We end up leaving behind us a match sometimes because he'd never come home. He'd be chatting about who Tommy played or how he played to someone and wouldn't come back. But he would have passed away in 15, so he's 10 years away at this stage, but he's always been telling me, you know, always really, you know, no matter how you played the match, it was never good enough, you know. It was like you scored 2 goals, but you missed 1, you know. He's kind of like all that stuff. But I remember after the county final, he came in, he was so proud or so happy that we'd won it, you know. And I remember he kind of got me off the pitch, and he'd have with him, and the three of us walked off. But it's a photograph.
0: Class.
1: Just brings back, and I have a lot of memories, obviously. You can ask, is it nice for winning with the county or the club? But just, I think the club, for

0: It's different type feeling than obviously county and stuff, because it's a bigger side, whereas this is more kind of a family private thing for me. So just that picture, I think it's up in the house, so it's great, and great memories of himself, and like himself and Billy would have been probably in our house. We had a pool table when we were young lads as well, so we'd be playing pool, the four of us, you know, young lads, you know, we got it for communion money, and should be arguing, the two boys would be arguing about football, who was better, who was back, you know, over games, and you just get tied up in the football conversation, you know, so.
1: And so Billy obviously played at Galway as well in the 70s, and would your father have played?
0: No, Paddy didn't, see that thing.
1: Paddy was a farmer, wasn't he?
0: Yeah, farmer, yeah, but he played a bit of hurling with Evan McMahon, and he played a bit of football in Galway years ago, but not really, you know.
1: But he loved it.
0: He loved it, actually. That every game, even on a Sunday there, like he'd head to Mass with the car, and sure, even back at 6 o'clock, he'd find a match somewhere to go to. He'd go to hurling matches and that and right. Just to big into the sport, all that kind of stuff. And like Billy, just say, unfortunately, Billy played in 4 Ireland finals and didn't win any. Yeah. You know, so it's a fine line, you know, along the way as well. But
1: it is fine line.
0: Billy passed away this year as well. Another huge loss to our club here and parish and stuff. So yeah, just big characters. And I don't know, we're getting older and don't realise, like, I'm 48 now. Like, you know, years ago, I think that was really old. Whereas now, it's not, I suppose, not a bad age, I suppose.
2: But isn't it mad? You know, the more people we speak to, I think that every successful player actually gets a little bit of criticism off their father or mother at the right times. It's like, if someone's getting too much praise all the time at home, they're never going to have the steel or something.
3: It's an Irish thing, though, isn't it?
4: You need a kick in the arse.
1: We shouldn't move it, though.
3: Everyone needs a kick in the arse.
0: I remember,
2: I think it's key.
0: I know we won the Ireland in 0-1, but I was having a stinker of a season. Yeah. Up until probably the final, it's a, so I was doing a bit, like, wasn't
1: and it? I watched back a bit of the final. Faye wins a couple of balls early doors.
0: You
1: didn't get it all your own way.
0: No. And then, like, I remember on the Saturday, because the bus didn't leave, whatever, you know, I was doing enough, like, but wasn't hitting the heights. Like, I was probably having a 5 out of 10 performances, nothing like that major. So the doubtful comes up to me on Saturday, said, I want you for an hour here Saturday morning, like, and sure, gets a tractor, the transport box, gets a stake and a hammer, there's a fence broke here, but takes me up the field and gets the stake fixed, but there's nothing wrong really, just only get me on my own, and he absolutely tore into me.
3: Is that the first final?
1: One of the fields over here behind us.
0: Tore into me about he said, you've been shite all year. He said, if you don't cap yourself on, he said, you'll be pulled off the pitch tomorrow for 10 minutes and it gets us out, and you're playing against, he said, me. They said, and it's either your Gerrity is going to get the All-Star or your Gerrity is going to get this and that. And other, he says, it's you up against, he says.
3: It's sports psychology. Thanks,
0: Paddy. Down the road in a sheepish up the road thinking this, you know. But and as you say, in the final, you know, first couple of balls, you're kind of going, Jesus, I'm looking over my shoulder here, see what's going on. But
1: You end up one of the great All-Ireland finals.
3: All's well that ends well.
0: Yeah.
1: 10 points and like...
3: Take that.
1: Yeah, Jesus. It's but it is fine lines. You know, you mentioned Billy there playing in 4 All-Ireland finals. You know, you've got the 2. And like, you've got the 3 years now. Winter training is back. Like, have you got the bug again straight away? I know you were
0: saying... Yeah, it took me a long time, Tommy, there, but I met the lads just last Saturday just to kind of outline where we're going for the next couple of weeks before we go training. But yeah, I have it back in, and it's the... enthusiasm is there, could you say, So I was trying to change a few things and try, and hopefully we'll hear in a year's time talking something different.
1: last one. Next year is 25 years from that 0-1 win. And you know, John O'Mahony isn't with us anymore. I know he had such an impact on you. We can tell from chatting to you and listening to you over the last hour or so how much the club means, and but Galway too, like, means so much to you. And I'm sure that team in 0-1 means so much to you too, because Jesus, you were young fellas, like, who had just won 2 All-Irelands together. You were top of the world, you know. So are you still all in touch and close?
0: Ah, we would. We'd all be close enough. Even the 98 squad, we were up there. You know, you're laughing, Ken, you know, when you're going up these 25-year waves, you're thinking, like, Jesus, we won't be getting that. We'll be walking sticks or what. Yeah. But we did one a couple of years ago. It was great crack, good night out. And we'd have won next year, which is great again.
1: You know? Well, hopefully you won't be up there.
0: Hopefully I can send in Charlie or someone to do it. Yeah. But it'd be great. Like, we are in contact. We are in touch, you know, and even... like, we're all healthy. I think Paul Clancy, unfortunately, the poor devil, has gone through a little...
1: I heard that.
0: Very sick at the minute, but look, we're all behind him. I speak to him regularly enough, so he's fighting a battle there at the minute, so...
1: Paul and...
0: Yeah, he's only, like, Paul's 49, lovely fellow, great wife and Joanne and the kids, you know, so hopefully it's only a little battle that he gets through, you know, but...
1: We heard Mike Cullen boys speaking earlier, a couple of weeks ago as well, about it, you know, like, it's...
0: Yeah, and look at it, and again, Paul probably... you know, everyone's different their own, but like, he's taken Mike Cullen from where they were. There's 3 county finals, but he started all that, like, becoming chairman of the club, getting stuff in place, getting everyone in.
3: He came on with us a couple of years ago. It was brilliant.
0: So a great fella, but again, like, that group at 0-1, you know, like, great crack, you know, along the years. You'll lose the Connacht Championship, come back, and you travel down to Ockram, playing Wicklow, you're kind of going, you're nearly 2 days gone, coming back up, then you're into Croke Park for a couple of games, and then we draw Roscommon again. I remember down in Castlebar, you know, there's no need for John O'Mahony to open his mouth that day, because we knew we owed Roscommon for that year, you know. And and just built up then and ended up in the final and win it. And great lads, you know, we mightn't see them as much as often, but there's always an odd text going, and in fairness, the majority of them would text me 4 games, and wish you well, but of course you have to let you know what you did wrong as well, so it's good.
1: Yeah.
0: It's good, Buzz.
1: Well, Park Joyce, unless the lads have any more they want to jump in on, really appreciate your time. Yeah. Thanks for joining us on the Football Pod Club. Talk about like a life in football where so much has been achieved and you've so many lessons from it and there's plenty more chapters to be written. So really appreciate you joining us this evening and bringing us down to Killarearn and getting to see the brilliant clubhouse and hopefully the club can bounce their way back and bring their heads back to glory again, you know?
0: Yeah, look, it's a pleasure. Enjoy the last hour. It was great. And look, the club will all be here no matter what. So
1: thanks, man.
4: Lovely. Appreciate it.
0: Cheers.
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6: Dr. Alan Byrne is with us.
7: Hey Nathan.
6: It's very rare we have a real life doctor.
7: When someone actually knows quite a lot about me personally, it makes me very nervous.
6: Well, it's interesting.
7: When we're live on air, yeah.
6: People will recognise your face, anyone watching on our social channels, I'm sure, from following the Irish team. You've been the senior team doctor for what, 15, 16 years at this stage?
7: In my 16th season, Nathan, yeah.
6: Since Brian Kerr took charge.
7: Brian was a few games into his tenure when my predecessor, Martin Walsh, stepped down after, I think, 13 years, so... Yeah, I started working with Brian, and still here.
6: Yeah, so you're the medical director as well with the FAI, so there's a lot to talk about in terms of Irish football and the treatment of players at all ages, and there's a lot of stuff we want to get into, but it is interesting that Kev says he's nervous, because we get a lot of your former teammates into studio all the time, and it's always very relaxed and laughing and joking. When I mentioned that you were coming on, there was a definite shudder went down his spine of, uh-oh. What do you know that nobody else knows about Kevin Kilbane? Forget about any oaths you've taken.
7: Yeah.
6: Honesty is what we're looking for right now.
7: I don't know what Kev's worried about, really. We've had a very strong relationship over a long, long time since I came into the team. Kevin was there already. And we've just always got on really well. And I don't think he's anything to be worried about.
8: Oh, no, yeah, it's just when you know a little bit too much about me when we're live on air, that's the only thing, yeah. Something might slip. But
6: things that you may know that maybe the manager didn't need to know about.
8: Oh, there's plenty of that. There's plenty of that would have gone on over the years. Yeah, of course, yeah.
7: Yeah, well, I can't remember too much of it, Kev, I have to say.
8: Yeah, good. That's good.
6: you are obviously still in the job and you're going to start working with Mick McCarthy now. Is that actually part of it when you have this sort of, obviously... inside the dressing room, behind the scenes access, you have a relationship with the players, you have a relationship with the manager, sort of working out where the honesty lies at times?
7: No, I don't. On a serious note, I mean, I take, it's an unbelievably privileged position, A, to be a doctor, or something I always wanted to be when I was growing up, and I love football. To be the senior team doctor was something I never thought of, really. And it's a job I take very seriously. All joking aside, I've made some unbelievable friends like Kevin and many of the lads who've, you know, been through the squad. And I think one of the important things for me has always been to treat the players equally, first of all, and to treat them as patients. I think that's an important thing. Not always, you know, when you follow a sport. I remember a long time ago, when I was working with Shelburne, making a decision on the pitch with a very, very good friend of mine who'd gone over on his ankle. And I knew coming off that it was probably not a good decision. We got beaten by Derry. Derry went on to win the league. And the manager correctly pulled me up on it after the match. And I remember thinking, if you think with your heart as a team doctor, you're going to make a mistake. So it's best to think with your head. But I think to treat the players equally and to treat them as patients is really important. And, you know, as I said, I've been lucky. You know, a lot of the lads who've nearly... All the lads who've reached 100 caps, Kevin, Duffer, Robbie, Shay, Steve Staunton. But I worked with Stephen as the manager. So, but I think it's important to treat all of the players, you know, when they're coming through, to make them feel welcome, as all the staff do, you know. And I think probably most importantly, as all the players do, because I've seen the baton being handed on from, you know, fellas that were around when I started, you know, like Gary Breen, Lee Carsley, handing the baton on to the likes of Robbie and Duffer, and then that handing it on to Seamus and others, and that continues to happen, and I think that's a great, you know, quality of the players. So, all joking aside, I do take it very seriously. I know we're joking, and you do need to enjoy it. Don't get me wrong. It is.
8: How difficult is it to make that judgment? You say that you made a decision there that you maybe slightly regret, or you would have made a different decision. Because I would have been the same myself. I would have been pestering you at times if I wasn't quite fit or wasn't quite right. Alan, I need to be playing this game. And that would have happened quite regularly over the years, wouldn't it? It's difficult then to try. How difficult is it then to get that balance?
7: Okay. So, player, not for a minute do I believe that the players tell me everything that's going on. I think that would be foolish. No, what I'm saying is a decision where, you know, I remember having to tell Harry Arter he couldn't come to the Euros in 2016. Straightforward, professional decision. And I felt sorry for Harry to be able to, on a personal level, but on a professional level, it was an easy decision. I remember, I'm not breaking any confidence, I remember Keith Fahey training in the last session in Aviva before we went to, before the squad was finalised, 2012, and he pulled up at his groin. We went to the Mater, and a great colleague friend, Professor Steve Eustace, radiologist, who's been with me through this journey all along, scanned him. He'd got a clear tear in his muscle. And I remember having to tell Keith that was it. You know, he wasn't going to be coming to the Euros. It was very upsetting on a personal level. Mm. But on a professional level, that's an easy decision. But I think that decision, that decision, that was back in 1995, if I'm correct. So that's a long time ago. I just swore after that the manager, who was Damien Richardson at the time, who was incredibly good to me in terms of giving me the chance, said to me, "You didn't do your job properly that night." And I said to him, you're dead right, I didn't. And I said to him, I'd never let it happen to me again. And it's one of the things, I think, when you're advising younger doctors and physios, that you must make sure you think with your head. That doesn't mean you can't enjoy it, but it is really important to think with your head. You know, if you think about when things started to go wrong with your back and all of that, it became an easy decision. That wasn't a difficult decision. But I do remember, as will happen when we meet up in March, there will be players coming in that will maybe need a bit of reassurance about that they can train, or that they might need some time off, and that involves a communication with the staff. You know, we've got a very extensive staff now, and with the management. What you're trying to do is obviously make sure, as a player, the team doctor, can the player be fit to play on the day to do themselves justice? Because we'd often talk about, the fans mightn't realise all that's gone on, but you're going to be judged by your performance on the day. Yeah. And I think to make sure, because tell me one player who doesn't want to play. I've never met a player for Ireland that I never thought wanted to play. But that's sometimes thinking with this, and sometimes you need to think with your head. And that might take a few conversations, and trust is such an important thing, as you know, in the area that we're involved in, where you can build a trust. And you can only build trust over time where decision making is consistent, honest, professional, and correct.
6: It sounds as though that very early incident in your career then with Damien Richardson, it's crucial, because you find yourself then in this red hot atmosphere and the emotion of football, and you're running out at the Aviva, or you're at a European Championship, and the weight of a nation, everybody wants everything to be perfect, everyone wants everyone to be fit, and a player goes down and it's an important player and you want him to continue, and you probably want him to continue. To have had that set in stone from very early, 20 years previous, that, no, I know I've got to make this with my head.
7: It was a lifelong lesson, Nathan. Mm. I'll never forget it. Because Derry went on to win the league that year. I learned an awful lot of what I did at that Shelburne team, made some incredible friends. In fact, the player it happened to turn, it became my best friend. And it was an incredible lesson, and a very valuable lesson. So, yep. It's funny when you talk about running onto the pitch. I don't get the sense or hear the crowd or hear the noise. It's just about the player.
6: Just doing your job.
8: What about the other side of that? You say with Damien Richardson taught you something valuable then, that if you've ever felt pressure from a manager to, not necessarily trying to put a thought into a player's head, but basically you're trying to get a player fit when they may be 50-50, maybe even 70-30 against, when there is a chance, but you might be pushing it a bit too far, but they may get through that game. They may or may not, and you're under pressure from a manager.
7: So, I understand all of the managers want the players fit. that's a given. I understand the players want to play. And what you're trying to do is make sure that you make a clear judgment, that you don't let that interfere with you or that interfere, that you can justify your decision. You must be able to justify it to the player first and foremost and to the management, because there's a responsibility to both the management, the players, the rest of the staff, the association, the country, you know, the fans. But it starts off, and I'm going to go back to some of the principles, the player is the patient. So forget about football for a moment, and you walk into my office in Temple Oak, and we have a discussion, and it's clear that you need to go and get a scan for your back, and we need to do this. So it's a clear decision. And all I'm just saying is you just need to apply that same clarity about your decision making and not let the emotion come into it. Because if you do that, I'll give you an example of how that was a bad mistake.
6: But that's a hard thing to do, for me walking into you in Temple Oak and missing 2 days of work. Doesn't have any great bearing. Missing a major match.
8: On the opposite side of that as well, I was. It was before Giovanni Trapattoni's first competitive game. We were due to play Georgia in Germany, and I fractured my cheekbone. So I fractured my cheekbone on the Saturday playing for Hull, and I just dropped Alan a text actually. So I dropped him a text. I was actually thinking more about the Irish game the week after for that Georgia match. So I dropped Alan a text. Alan, look, I'm out of the game. Fractured my cheekbone. That's it. And so anyway, I think we had the conversation that evening. I'll maybe let you take it up, but I think Alan assured me in a way that, look, there's a chance you might be fit for this. This is not an injury that's actually insurmountable here. That was the thing, we had the conversation immediately, didn't we?
7: You text me, it was a Saturday actually, and you text me almost the game was over, you'd fractured your zygomatic arch, like your cheekbone there. So it can be a crack that can drop, it might need to be lifted up, whatever. If you remember, there was a little bit of pressure at the time for you to have other medical tests because we were having a bit of a dispute. And I had to remind him that you could do a blood test for this, you didn't have to do a scope. And so that was September 2008, if I remember correctly. we would play Georgia in Mainz because there was a war going on in Georgia, and Montenegro was the second. We won 2-1. So what happened is when you came in, we went to St. James's Hospital, and and I think this is really important. There's so many people help us out, Nathan. It's unbelievable the amount of people that have helped out over the years. So the maxillofacial surgeon got his technician to spend the... I don't know if you remember what we did. He got measured for a face mask, two. We said, we'll get two. He came up to my house for lunch. And then we went back and got fitted. You played against Georgia and you played against Montenegro. And I suppose that's not a difficult decision as long as that the fracture wasn't depressed and you didn't need surgery. So it was an undisplaced fracture and all we were doing was protecting it. And obviously I discussed it with the maxillofacial surgeons. I wasn't going to put you at risk if I thought that was going to be a problem. Mm. But I felt that until we met, we wouldn't know that. And then you work on the rest of it. So,
6: do you always get the final say?
7: In what?
6: When it comes to an injured player and whether or not they're fit to play in the match?
7: I would be, anybody who knows me, I would be very clear in my decision making and I would be very firm in my opinion. If it came down to a very serious situation, like, for example, a concussion, I would absolutely insist. I think when it comes down to muscle injuries where the longer term health of a player is not at risk. So say somebody's got a tight hamstring. And I think you've got players, not for a minute do I believe there are times players went out with things that weren't quite right. And you'd know that a little bit. But was it okay or safe for them to play? And the answer to that would be yes. So where it was a serious situation, for example, I mentioned about Harry and Keith. They were no-brainers. I remember feeling for them on a personal level.
6: So there was no way, say, with Harry Arter for Euro 2016, he could have gone and taken a painkiller before every game?
7: No, absolutely not. And I was very clear about that, to Harry and to the management.
6: And that's the end of story.
7: Well, he didn't go to the Euros, did he?
6: Yeah. That conversation you talk about, so when Kevin gets that injury and you're in contact with the club, and this comes up quite a bit, probably came up around James McCarthy and Everton and the, I guess, consistent injury problems he had. Is that generally a straightforward conversation, or relationships with the clubs in England quite cordial, or is there always a wariness on their part, I guess, that you're taking this hugely valuable asset out of their belonging for a couple of weeks, and there's a bit of nervousness around that, or is there generally a good relationship?
7: I think, so I've been at it a long time and I've tried very hard to build some strong relationships. There wasn't, but I'd say maybe 12 years ago, there was very little change in medical staff at teams. And I remember one of the doctors losing his position at a very big club. And then there was a merry-go-round of chaplaining and changing. And there's a lot of pressure on the medical staff within, as there is in the manager and in the players. I think if you understand that and recognise, as I often say to the lads, because I meet them at conferences, like we meet each other, like there's the World Football Conference is on in April. I meet all of those guys. And I think if you recognise that they've got a difficult job to do and you've your job to do, I think off air before we started, Nathan, I mentioned to you that our players, the Irish players, would swim across the Irish Sea to play for Ireland. That's been my experience. That's not rose-tinted. That's a fact. From Kevin right the way to all the guys now, guys before that, they all wanted to come over and play. And I think when you have that, we just talked about the fractured cheekbone. Come over, let's see what happens. Yeah, I'll come over. I remember Matt Holland arriving in one time, his ankle was up like a balloon. And I said, oh my God. I said, Matt, you know you can't play. He said, well, I wanted to come over. I said, well, yeah, you know you're going to have to go back. But he's lying there, ankle up like a balloon. I can give you loads of examples of that, players coming over, like, I just want to come over and I want to be there. So when you've got that, and then the players can go to the medical staff, the medical staff of the clubs have a difficult job. I think they know the lads coming over and playing for Ireland is very important to them. So just to go back to Everton, because there was a lot of talk going on about that at the time. I've got a very strong relationship with all of the medical staff at Everton. And if you remember when Seamus Coleman fractured his tibia and fibula in Aviva, I spoke to their head of medicine in the dressing room, and the normal practice would be that the club would want their surgeon to do the job. And he just said to me, Alan, and this is because we have had a trusting relationship all through all of those things that maybe people mightn't recognise, they might have looked as if it was a bit fraught. And he said, whatever you feel. I said, well, Professor John O'Byrne, who's our Professor of Orthopaedics in the College of Surgeons, is our orthopaedic surgeon, and Gary O'Toole, who's well-known orthopaedic surgeon, operated on Seamus that following morning, about 6:30 in the morning. And that showed, so Seamus would be a very valuable, if you want to look at it this way, asset on the Everton balance sheet. I hate to think of Seamus like that, but that's, you know, if you want to...
6: 30, 40 million pounds worth of an asset.
8: Relative, isn't it?
7: I think, you know, they were very happy for us to operate on Seamus. And then he spent his time in Ireland, and we looked after him while he was in Ireland before he went back to Everton. And, you know, so it's a long building up of a long-standing relationship and trust. And I think you have to recognise that the medical staff, the clubs, it's tough. It's tough for them, Nathan, I think. So there can be professional differences. Ultimately, it's a bit like if you make a bad decision as a doctor, well, you know where that ends up, in court. So, and not that that should be a way of making decisions, but you need to make good decisions. And if you can justify your decisions and they hold up to good standard of medical practice, well, then I think you can stand over those decisions. So there have been some robust conversations, but I wouldn't say there have been any, you know, I've got great respect for the people working over there in a very difficult situations at times.
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4: We're here with Annalise Murphy, Kian Ward and Sinead Cassan. And even that idea, Sinead, the self-doubt thing, Josh Smith was on the TV during the week and really interestingly embraced this whole idea of self-doubt. And I put the team plan together, I question that, I make the selection and I question that. And it's like Josh Smith, almost the typical person that Kian speaks about there in terms of the belief, like the players with such belief in him. And it was really amazing to hear a guy of that stature come out and just say, of course I doubt myself.
9: Yeah, I I thought it was a fascinating interview and so interesting to hear that. But like, he's got such a strong team around him as well. And like he said in it that, you know, once they decide on the game plan, they fully stick to that as well. Mm. And I remember like seeing the Stade de France, you know, when the TMO was deciding, was it a forward pass? It was a forward pass. Like, get on with it. Like, you know, and I just remember looking down at Joe Schmidt and he was scratching his head and I was like, never seen him do that before, you know, because he's just so, and it was fascinating as well to see that he was already thinking ahead to the next, you know, plan of action, you know, if it was going to be an allowed try. But yeah, it's fascinating to watch. I mean, that whole process thing, I mean, we constantly hear that from sports people, you know, don't think of the end result. Like, it's all about the process. And it's something as well that we've heard time and time again about Joe Schmidt, like concentrating on those small little things. Even when you don't have the ball, what you're doing when somebody else has the ball, you're supposed to be animating in that defensive line, you know, and when you're ready to go, trying to pull players closer to you, even if you don't have the ball. So he constantly has guys working all the time and the little things that they're supposed to do. If you concentrate on the small things, then the bigger picture becomes much easier.
4: He is a remarkable person. We had him in here before the November Internationals, himself and Les Kiss, and like, remarkable interview, and beforehand, just this amazing person. I can easily understand why people buy into what Joe Schmidt is about. Annalise, in terms of your own approach to the thing, RFU employ Enda McNulty and some other guys to come in and tell Brian O'Driscoll that you need to go and watch some YouTube videos of yourself being brilliant, and that's what's going to make you brilliant. Do you engage in that process, or is it just pretty much you versus yourself?
10: I work with a sports psychologist. I have since sort of the start of 2010, when someone said, you know, maybe you should start working with a sports psychologist, and I said, oh, what do I need to do that for? And my sports psychologist came to an event with me, and I was finishing between 10th and 20th in most of my events, and I went in, I had a very good first race of the event, and then in between the first and the second race, there's normally about between sort of 30 minutes to an hour long gap, and you're waiting around on the water, and I went and chatted to my friends, chatted to the American girl, chatted to the British girl, and then started the second race, and I had a bad second race. And my sports psychologist, she goes to me, Annalise, I'm just going to put something out here. Have you ever thought about, you know, maybe not chatting in between the first and the second race? And I looked at her and I was like, but they're my friends. What else am I going to do? And she was like, you could maybe, you know, focus in on the next race. And I was like, that's definitely not going to make a difference. But I was like, okay, I'll try it. And I tried it. And so the next day, I had second in the first race, and then I could finish the first race, chatted to my coach about, you know, the first race, and then went and prepared for the second race. I finished second in the second race again. It's like, oh, it's just a fluke. But then I quickly realised that actually it changed my whole way in sailing, that I went from finishing between 10th and 20th at all of my events to finishing in the top 5 or the top 10 consistently. And it was such a small little thing, and it made me realise, at the time I was only 21, and I realised, or it was 20 actually, and I realised, you know, I had to be a lot more professional, and I wasn't just there on a holiday. And once I realised that, though, I started getting a lot better results, and I realised it was worth it. And at the end of the day, you go chat to your friends at the end of the regatta.
9: Sometimes I can imagine you need somebody like in that observational role just to see what you're doing, and things that you probably don't even realise you're doing yourself, and that someone from the outside can actually spot those things, and something small like that that can, you know, help to improve you.
10: Yeah, definitely. It's like these little small things that you're always trying to improve. If you can change something that, you know, something like that that you wouldn't even think of, and it can have such a massive effect in your performance, it's huge. But you need someone else, a lot of the time you'll need someone else to spot it, because you're not going to be able to spot it yourself. So it's about sort of having these, you know, people around you that are able to say, you know, you should try this, or you should do this. And, you know, sometimes it works, sometimes it doesn't, but that's sort of the big thing.
4: Identify the process or whatever. I think we could all do one of those hanging around with us. Chelsea 6, Arsenal 0. It has wrapped up at Stamford Bridge, so Chelsea further extending their lead at the top of the table. We're going to take a very quick ad break, and we're back after that with Annalise Murphy, Keane Ward and Sinead Cassan. Very welcome back to Off the Ball. It is a Saturday panel, as always, at this time. We're joined in studio by sailor Annalise Murphy, meets footballer Keane Ward, and broadcaster Sinead Cassan. And we were chatting before the break just about various bits and pieces that had arisen from the Shane Lowry interview or article in the Irish Times this week. It's a really interesting piece, actually. We might tweet it from the Off the Ball account, 53106 as well, if you want to get in touch with us via text. And one of the things he says is just this idea of enjoying his golf. And Annalise, I know Rio is such a big focus for you, and we've kind of actually obviously touched on a little bit of that already. I've been reading and watching some of your interviews this week, and 2016 crops up pretty regularly. Obviously a big thing for you in the not too distant future, I guess, in many ways. It seemed to me maybe in some ways that the pain of finishing fourth in London has made you very driven to make amends in Rio, and how does that then end up playing out over the next year and a half or so?
10: It's something that before the London Olympics, if you'd asked me, you know, what are your plans after, I wouldn't have been able to tell you, because I was so focused on first of all trying to qualify for the Olympics, and then when I qualified, you know, trying to not finish last at the Olympics, and then when I actually got to the Olympics, when I performed, and when I ended up finishing fourth, as I crossed the finish line, all I could think was, well, first of all, you know, why can't we do that race again? Because I knew what I could do differently and how I could win a gold medal. Mm. But then also, I have to wait 4 years to try and repeat this. But that was the thought that popped into my head straight away, was I have 4 years to try and get as much experience, become as good a sailor as I can be, and you know, hopefully I'll be a lot more prepared that I can come away with a medal in Rio. And that was kind of what's driven me to train and to sort of be so focused about Rio. And it is hard though, because after sort of a year of this, I suddenly realised there's still 3 years to go, and it's exhausting. Mm. Because it was taking up a lot of time in my head thinking about the Olympics and about Rio, and
4: still does.
10: It still does, but winning the European Championships, it really sort of, it helped me sort of move on a little bit, in that it's still a big part getting to Rio, but suddenly there's less doubt in my mind. You know, maybe I think I do have more of a chance of doing it. Before, I thought, what happens if the Olympics was a once off and I'll never get into that situation again? Well, then, you know, I was this year, I won an event in Holland where I beat the Chinese girl and the Dutch girl who'd won the gold and silver medals. And, you know, it was a good feeling knowing that I can actually beat them when I get things right. Mm-hmm. And then to do it again at the Europeans, it sort of, it made me realise, okay, you know, maybe it isn't a once off, you know, I can repeat this performance again. So it's something that I'm sort of able to look at, and now I can just enjoy racing a lot more, I think, and I am enjoying it a lot more, and I think it's actually probably going to help me perform, because there's less stress on the whole, you know, this one event in 4 years' time, and more just looking at trying to enjoy each event, you know, improve on what I'm training at, and then move on as the next sort of three seasons go ahead.
4: Yeah, the Shane Lowry does speak quite extensively, the whole tone of the piece in relation to having initially set short-term goals and then moving to the long-term goal idea. But Keane, in some ways it kind of strikes me that, I mean, there's an inherent pressure either way, because so the short-term goal is that my target this week is I need to finish tied fourth. So he does that and he ends up finishing 20th and he beats himself up about it. But, you know, he sets his target to be in the top 50 of the world at the end of next year. He doesn't do it. He's still going to beat himself up about it.
11: Yeah, very much so. I think it's difficult to, goal setting is very important, and setting things that are maybe achievable. You know, I think he mentioned in the piece trying to, you know, enjoy his golf and enjoy his sport. Mm. That can be very difficult depending on what sport you play. I mean, let's face it, most people only get enjoyment out of winning. I certainly do. Like, if we play a match and we lose, fair enough. If you had played particularly well yourself, you get some sort of satisfaction from that, but at the end of the day you lost, and you know, that's where the disappointment, that's where the joy comes from. I mean, when you playing Gaelic football, realistically, like, the couple of minutes after winning a match, That's the feeling that you're trying to get. Like, I'm lucky enough I play in the forward, so if you score a goal, you get a massive adrenaline rush. You know, in the same way that maybe a defender, a diving block or a goalkeeper makes a good save, midfielder catches a high ball. You know, they're the sort of things that sustain you during the event, but it's really the aftermath. Those 5 minutes after a game when you win, especially if it's a tight game or if it's a big game, that's what you do it for. You get more enjoyment out of training and the crack you have and the camaraderie with lads than you do from, I suppose, the effort and the application of the actual event. It's the aftermath that you're looking for. So I think it's easy for, well, I won't say it's easy, but it's, sometimes people can say, oh, I want to enjoy this or enjoy that. But I mean, you know, the enjoyment is in the winning. Like, I'm sure that the Irish rugby players wouldn't have enjoyed last weekend if they had lost, despite the fact that they might say, oh, you know, I'm just going to enjoy it. I play better when I try to go out and enjoy myself. But the enjoyment is in the winning. You know, there's definitely huge satisfaction out of reaching your maximum performance level. No doubt about that. And that's what everybody is trying to achieve. But when it's part of a collective, I mean, even if you had an absolute stinker and your team won by the skin of its teeth, I mean, you're still happy. Like,
4: there's a bit of a danger involved in all that as well. Just getting enjoyment out of winning is something we've discussed on the programme before. I'm sure we'll do again as well. Sinead, this is a funny old business that we work in as well, in terms of that long-term versus short-term goal setting. Is that something that you partake in or you can identify with?
9: Well, I suppose, as journalists, our lives are consumed with the goal setting of people we interview. I mean, that's all we ever think about, isn't it? It's like where exactly that sports person is on that level to achieving their goal, like how far away they are from it, how they're going to achieve it and how confident they are in achieving it. So I suppose our lives are consumed with that. Whereas, you know, when you kind of take a step back and look at yourself, it's very much in the background, isn't it? And, you know, and I suppose there's so, but like I find, I personally learn so much from sports people. I mean, even listening to Annalise there and how you deal with certain things, those doubts that come into your head, what do you do then when those doubts come into your head, like, and how are you going to respond to them? So I think that's the biggest thing for me. That's why, you know, personally, I love interviewing sports people, hearing how they deal with certain things and how they're going to get over it and all the rest. But on a personal level, I mean, you know, of course, you're always going to be mindful of the big picture and where you want to be and all the rest. But again, something I've learned from, you know, rugby players, that process again, you know, concentrate on the small things and that will kind of lead to the bigger picture then.
4: Yeah, it's a metaphor for life, isn't it? let's not get too deep. It's 10 to 3 on a Saturday afternoon. A couple of texts in here that I just want to wrap up on if we can. And Annalise, you may have touched on this a little bit already, but from Helen in Dublin 6, from Annalise's tweets, it seems that she's preparing for having a lot of downtime over the next few weeks. Does she have much downtime during her day? Helen wants to know. You've probably dealt with that already.
10: I don't really get that much downtime during my days. I generally I'll train 6 days a week, and one day a week I'll probably lie on the couch sort of exhausted
4: with the Rubik's Cube.
10: Yeah. I have figured out how to do it with the help of some YouTube videos. Yeah,
4: really. That's the study, that's the attention to detail that encourages everybody.
10: But it's pretty full on, my whole program. Just in terms of my day, I'll have so many different things that I have to do. I'll be in the gym to do my sort of my strength and conditioning session, then I'll be out on the water, then I might be going and doing like a, you know, 2 hour bike or something like that afterwards. And in between that, I'll also have a video debrief with my coach and we'll go through what happened in the day, whether it's in racing or training. And then you might also, you know, meet with your sports psychologist or nutritionist or someone else. So in my day, they turn into a blur a bit sometimes, and it gets hard when I sort of, the next 5 months are pretty full on for me. I have a lot of big competitions and I've got my Olympic qualification worlds in September, so it's all sort of happening pretty soon. So it's going to be by the time September 18th comes, I'm going to look forward just to sort of sitting down not doing anything for a week, I think, because that'll be my first chance.
4: Sinead, from Dave and Santry, of the coaches that have been in charge of Ireland while you've been a journalist, which is the one you enjoyed interviewing most?
9: Good question.
4: Probably, what, three or four?
9: Well,
4: three? Mm-hmm. In terms of the head coaches of Ireland, I think is...
9: Look, they all had their different traits and all the rest, and you know,
4: some of them were definitely more interesting than others.
9: Well, there's, you're always trying to get more, aren't you? Yeah. I mean, so you, like, you want to for them to tell us what they are actually really thinking. I mean, that's your prime goal all the time as a journalist. And you know, I mean, look, they dealt with it differently, definitely. Obviously, look, just Joe. I mean, like, he says a lot, but he sometimes they say a lot without actually saying anything at the same time. But Joe kind of does, you know. He's very engaging as well. Do you know what I mean? I mean, you know, you could listen to him all day, couldn't you? Yeah. I mean, the way he talks about rugby and all the rest, and you can feel yourself, you're constantly learning from them. So, look, I suppose at the moment, you know, Joe, you know, he's very fascinating to listen to.
4: So, you've just recommended the current head coach. You've also told the IRFU that you helped out with the baggage the other night, so expect
9: yes,
4: a couple of exclusive interviews coming
9: towels
4: on the track.
9: And, oh, everything we threw into that bus.
4: Sinead Cassan, Annalise Murphy, Keane Ward, thanks million for coming in, folks.
9: Thank you.
10: Thank you.
5: Football on Off the Ball. For so long we talked about the influence Guardiola had on the English game. Something I think that probably ebbed away because, of course, Manchester City played a very different style of football to one that was very much in vogue amongst the other teams in England, but by the best team in the league last season, Arsenal.
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4: Kyle Lafferty.
1: Are you joking me?
4: Is that right?
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4: Anybody else?
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4: What is going on here?
6: Welcome, welcome, welcome. Welcome along to the shoutiest segment on Irish radio. It's the scintillating, it's the stupefying, it's the Spendido crappy quiz. Every Friday, we pit three of Team Off the Ball up against each other in a no-holds-barred quiz of sporting factoids at the end of the week. Allow me to welcome today's contestants. I'm going to be straight up to everybody at home. This is the second time I'm doing these intros, so they were funnier the first time. You've missed out on a really good conversation about Willie Big Bang Casey versus Rick Hondo. You will never get that back, but maybe one day we'll dip back in. We'll see how giving our first contestant is to his intro, though. Our first contestant is the Floyd Mayweather of the crappy quiz. He shows up, he jabs away with unrivaled knowledge, he gets the win, and he goes home. Undefeated with a 1-0 record in 2021, it is Phil the Power Egan.
7: How are you doing?
6: Is there any boxer you feel like, Adrian, when you come up against Phil the Power?
7: Well, funny you should mention that, because I often feel like Willie Big Bang Casey to Phil's Guillermo Rigando.
6: Insert canned laughter here. Our next contestant today has been lambasted for coming up short in every single quiz he's partaken in this year. Little did the people in our YouTube comments know that this is a former champ. Looking to recapture that 2019 form, it's Adrian Big Bang Barry.
7: It's been a lean 18 months on. 2021, not been good to me.
6: You're going to get the win today, predicting it. Our last contestant today is sickened that Michael D. Higgins is hogging all the headlines for his new puppy this week, when this man has a brand new puppy of his own who he's been using to mine many, many Instagram likes. Give it up for the Meath Hillbilly, Tommy Rooney.
8: Mishnook looks really gorgeous, so I'm not sickened by Michael D. Higgins getting a new puppy. It looks like a gorgeous pup. And yeah, Bailey's been all over Instagram. He's not ready for his off-the-ball debut yet.
6: Why not?
8: We're still kind of working on a few tricks and a few techniques, and he's not up to scratch yet when it comes to broadcasting live in the air.
6: People need to check out Tommy on Instagram to see this puppy. As you mentioned, it's called Bailey. Is it cuter than Mishnock is the question?
8: Probably smarter.
6: Oh,
8: like he's an incredibly intelligent pup. Probably wittier. You know, he's good crack. He likes his football as well. I don't know Mishnock from Adam, apart from the photo.
6: Oh, well, you've just called the president's dog stupid and unintelligent here this morning, Tommy. So that is a big blow for Michael D. Higgins, who I'm sure is with us in the audience this morning. As ever, the format is a classic crappy quiz with a series of questions on different themes. Then it's on to the slip and slide of trivia, the rapid fire round. You can podcast the crappy quiz on otbsports.com or the OTB Sports app. And if you're watching on YouTube, make sure to click the thumbs up, even if we contribute nothing but misery to your day. Round one is the boring questions round, never multiple choice. Phil, Mick McCarthy has been a revelation in the dugout at Cardiff City, but can you tell me which club McCarthy has managed in more games than any other?
8: Soft question.
7: Ipswich.
6: Is he right, Tommy?
8: I would have gone with Wolves, but probably is Ipswich, so.
6: It is Ipswich. No, it is Ipswich. Correct, Phil. Soft question that he didn't even know the answer to. Question one.
8: No, I'm saying it's soft. I'm saying it's soft for Phil. I'm not saying it's soft for me. You know, I get a tough question. I'm saying a soft for Phil.
7: He started already. Unbelievable.
6: Adrian, who is the tallest player in the Ireland rugby squad?
7: In the Ireland rugby squad, so that obviously doesn't include Devon Toner. I don't know what you mean by the Ireland rugby squad. That's part of my difficulty here. What do you mean? Do you mean the squad, the squad from the Italy game?
6: The Six Nations squad this year.
7: For the squad from the Italy game?
8: No, the Six Nations squad this year.
7: Because that's suddenly now, like, so James Ryan, Ryan Baird, Devon Toner, right? So, like,
8: Jojo,
7: I don't know what squad
8: Jojo,
7: you're talking about.
6: Devon Toner's not in the Ireland squad.
7: He's not.
8: Jojo, wait till he gives an answer. Don't be hitting that buzzer. Wait till he gives an answer.
7: So it could be, like, James Ryan or Ryan Baird.
8: You're cheating, Adrian.
7: I'm trying to think if there's any other. It's not Henderson. No, it's got to be one of them. And I think that James Ryan is a giant, but I think that Ryan Baird is a very, very tall gentleman. So I'm going to go with him, Ryan Baird.
6: No. It is James Ryan.
7: Ah, damn it!
6: James Ryan.
7: There's not much in it, is there?
8: That was unlucky, Adrian. Straw poll. Who thinks Luke Shaw is 6'1"?
7: He's not really in this call, I wouldn't have thought.
3: He's not 6'1". No.
8: I do. He's 6'1".
3: Who said that?
7: He's not 6'1".
8: Everywhere. Premier League website. Wikipedia, which cited the Premier League website.
7: So one source has it wrong, and then they're all copying him.
8: He's 6'1", lads.
7: He is not 6'1", Tommy.
3: Look at team.
8: He is.
7: You know he's not 6'1". You wouldn't have brought this up. If you thought he was actually 6'1", you wouldn't bring this. He's not 6'1".
8: I've still bought this for the last few years. I'm sticking with Luke Shaw being 6'1". He's a small 6'1", but he's 6'1".
7: Yeah, a small 6'1", as in 5'11".
6: James Ryan is 6'8", Brian Baird is 6'6", and there are a host of other players who are 6'6" as well.
3: Where's Ian Henderson? Because I always think of Ian Henderson, you can only call him Big Ian Henderson.
6: Yeah, 6'6". A lot of 6'6" rugby players. James Ryan stands at 6'8". Tommy, Larry McCarthy had his first outing as GAA president last weekend, but can he tell me who the first GAA president was?
8: Michael Cusack?
6: It's not Michael Cusack.
7: Hogan?
6: No. One more.
7: Davin?
6: Davin, there you go. Maurice Davin, correct.
7: I was just working my way through the sands there. Hill 16 was next.
6: Yeah.
8: Okay, I didn't say Douglas Fajita, because that's the first name that came to my head.
6: Round two is you know you went to an Irish school, referring to him, but we were always given Douglas Hyde. Whereas, does that put him as a Westbridge? Maybe it does. Round two is the officiating round. After a week when Messrs. Gozer, Mason, and Athwell all tried to outdo each other in the refereeing stakes, this round will test your knowledge on some of the most infamous referees and refereeing moments. Phil, Graham Poole famously showed 3 yellow cards in a World Cup match involving which teams?
3: Croatia and Australia.
6: Correct. Phil is 2 from 2.
8: The narrative is back. Give Phil the easy questions. Crappy quiz master always needs one dominant force.
6: Adrian, a porcelain bust of which referee once famously sat in the bathroom urinal of a bar called Cowboy in Queenstown, New Zealand?
7: I've no idea what that. I've either not heard or forgotten the story. Can I have that question once more, please, quizmaster?
6: A porcelain bust of which referee once famously sat in the bathroom urinal of a bar called Cowboy in Queenstown, New Zealand?
7: Like, there's a big part of me that wants to say Steve Walsh, but I'm going to go with, if it's not Steve Walsh, I'm going to go with... I'm going to go with Nigel Owens.
6: No, not Nigel Owens. Anyone know?
8: No.
6: No one knows. It's Wayne Barnes. So this bathroom had a porcelain bust of Wayne Barnes and of Stephen Jones, the rugby writer as well. The New Zealand rugby fans weren't enamored by them. I do believe it's gone now and it's replaced by somebody else who I've just forgotten at this moment in time. Tommy, question 2 for you. Who refereed the Henri handball game?
7: I know the answer to this. Damn it.
8: Swedish. Oh my God. There was that piece on him last year where he went to the village where he's from.
7: That's so annoying.
3: You were at that game, Adrian, weren't you?
7: Yeah, that's also, I also can't.

0: back in anyway. Excuse me. I know he's a left back with Blackburn. Martin Olsen.
1: Oh, he was close. He was
2: Martin Hansen.
1: Martin Hansen.
2: I want you to have slow in the room.
0: I knew I was close. I knew I was close.
2: You misread the tag when it came in.
1: round three. Recap. Tommy and Adrian have yet to get a point. Phil is on 2 points. This is looking ominous, folks.
0: Hey,
1: not going to lie.
0: I told you he was a smart dog. He just opened the door there. I don't know how he did that.
3: He's probably trying to say, get out, Tommy.
2: Yeah, but I told you it was Martin Olsen rather than Martin Hansen. So not that smart.
1: Round three is the greatest Irish shows on earth round. After a week in which we have brought the world to a standstill with our national ambition to bring the 2030 World Cup to every nook and cranny of Ireland, this round will test your knowledge. Into previous times, the eyes of the sporting world have been firmly fixated on this island. Phil, the Women's Rugby World Cup took place in Ireland in 2017. In what stadium did the final take place?
3: Was it...
0: It's an answer now.
3: I'm trying to think now. Right. I'm going to go for Donnybrook.
1: No, it wasn't
2: Ravenhill.
1: Ravenhill.
3: Wow.
1: No. Adrian is flying with other people's questions today.
0: Just didn't suit you. Didn't suit
1: Kingspan
0: you.
1: Stadium, we should say. Adrian, yeah. Question three for you. Michael Leiner broke Irish hearts in Lansdowne Road in the 1991 World Cup with his last-minute try in a quarter-final against Ireland. Who scored the Ireland try that looked for a while as if it might be the winner?
3: What?
1: Oh, this would have been absolute banker for Adrian Barry. Rugby nostalgia. Look at that All Blacks Munster poster over your shoulder.
0: Think of that Leinster tweet.
2: George.
0: Possibly the greatest side
2: George.
0: Of all time.
1: Was
0: that an answer?
1: An inkling of an answer.
2: God, for fuck's sake.
1: Apologies for some terrible language from
2: George.
1: Host of Friday's OTB AM.
2: Jesus, as you started to ask the question, his name came into my mind. Now I can't think of it.
1: Gosh, this looks tough, Adrian.
0: I can't believe I remember Martin Hansen's name.
2: I'm right with George, haven't I? Haven't I?
1: Come on, give us an answer.
2: This has the potential to be the most annoying question for me of all time.
1: People at home are screaming at their radios, Adrian.
2: Know, yeah.
1: Everybody knows it. Everybody remembers 1991. Come on, give us an answer.
2: Oh, give me a clue.
1: No, give us an answer.
0: Give me a clue.
2: Do you two know it? Gordon. Oh,
0: Hansen.
2: Gordon Hansen.
1: Where is this information suddenly coming to you?
3: Like one of the kids. One of the kids just put a note under the door.
1: Come on, Adrian. TikTok 5.
2: Gordon
1: 4.
2: Hamilton.
0: Is Con in there?
1: What did he say?
2: Gordon Hamilton.
1: Correct.
2: Yes. Yes. Whoa. Yes.
0: Wait a second.
3: Yes.
0: Did that really happen?
1: I've never seen someone
2: out an
1: answer from nowhere.
2: That name, honestly, lads, you won't believe if I didn't get that right, I probably would have done Tommy on it and taken my earbud out and just left the quiz.
1: Yeah, wouldn't blame you. Gordon Hamilton scored a try that day for Ireland. Tommy.
0: Well done, Adrian.
1: As a Meath man, Tommy, you were proud of the province of Leinster getting the Ryder Cup in 2006. Can you name the three Irish golfers who played that weekend?
0: McDowell.
1: Incorrect straight away.
3: Oh my god.
2: Clark, Harrington, and McGinley.
3: Yeah.
1: Correct.
0: Oh
1: Adrian
0: my
1: Barry
0: god.
1: Nailing Tommy's questions once again. Yeah. McGinley, Harrington, Clark were the three golfers who played.
0: Obviously, I would have got the other two. Clark.
2: An unusual starting place, Tommy, I would offer.
1: I'm going to make some public knowledge right now. Tommy won't thank me for it, but we were having our post-show meeting an hour ago, and Tommy was like, who's on the quiz this morning? And usually, of course, Chair Nathan will be on it, and I was like, it's Phil and Adrian. And Tommy was like, God, I'm going to win today. The scores currently are Tommy 0, Adrian 1, Phil 2. Round 4.
0: All about the narrative, Owen. Yeah, I definitely match that.
1: Round.
2: What is even on about?
1: Contestants get 3 points for getting the number exactly right in this round. If no one manages that, then you're... Go on.
0: Just before we go on.

0: Yes, lads, I did say that. I was psyching myself up, all right? Okay?
1: Yeah. Oh, look, I take no offense.
0: Yeah, I'm just letting myself down here in a very public setting. So
1: I would have been surprised if you didn't say that. I'd been disgusted with you.
0: But I apologize.
2: Get 3 points for getting the number exactly right. If no one manages that, the nearest contestant who doesn't go bust gets 2 points, and the second closest gets 1 point. We can only accept the answer that's written on your paper, and I'm also going to have to ask for your pens once the music ends. So if you don't mind, give us the following number. The number of consecutive games Manchester City have now won in all competitions, plus the number of tries scored by Will Connors in this year's Six Nations so far, plus the number of gold medals Michael Phelps has won at the Olympics, plus the number of venues used in the 2018 FIFA World Cup. Your 30 seconds expire when Sinatra sings Bright Shiny Beads. So, how many games have Man City now won in all competitions consecutively? How many tries has Will Connor scored in this year's Six Nations? How many gold medals did Michael Phelps win at the Olympics? And how many stadiums were used in the last Football World Cup? Add those all up, and what do you get? Pens down. Adrian.
1: Phil is first.
2: Adrian.
3: 41. I've got for 41.
2: 41.
1: 30.
2: 30. Tommy?
0: I went with 39.
2: Phil gets 2 points. Tommy gets 1 point. You're all well under the number. The number is 58.
0: What?
2: Yeah, let's go through these. So, the number of consecutive games Manchester City have now won in all competitions?
0: 21.
2: 21. The number of tries scored by Will Connors this year's Six Nations?
0: Two.
1: Three.
2: Two?
3: Two, yeah.
0: Two.
2: The number of gold medals won by Michael Phelps at the Olympics?
0: 36.
2: 36? No, it's 23. The number of venues used in the 2018 FIFA World Cup?
1: You must have got one of these questions, Sammy, wildly wrong.
0: Well, I got that one wrong. I said 9 medals for Phelps, like a dope.
2: Oh, right. And there was 12 venues used. That's 2018 FIFA World Cup. You thought that all up. You got to 58. Yeah. Phil, that brings you to 4 points. Adrian, you're on 1 point. And Tommy, you're on 1 point. You're both lagging behind Phil here with 3 points. By 3 points.
0: You sure that one 31 that you gave the first time was the...
3: No, it's 41. I have it there. 21-2. I completely went under on Phelps because I couldn't think of it.
0: We move on to
2: the final. Our winner tonight will be decided in the round that separates the men from the boys, the Wolfsburgs from the Wolfsburgers. It's an old theme of particular, ridiculously easy rapid fire round. The score you get in this round will be added to the score in the previous round. There will be 40 seconds there for everyone to answer from the same set of questions. We're going to start with the person with the highest number of points. That is you, Phil. Then onto the person in second. We tossed a coin earlier. It is Tommy. And then
1: his guff. That's our results. That's this narrative guff. That's what's happened there. Last minute, referees got swayed. It's like, what was his name? Talking about, Niall Quinn talking about Roy Keane swaying the referee in that United City game. Gives it a bit of this. Bullshit.
2: Yeah. You know what? I back you to recover from this, Adrian.
0: Adrian, it's Phil, like, you've got to get them all right.
1: It's true.
0: We both know it, man.
1: Yeah.
0: If you get a question, score, just out of interest.
2: 4-1-1. If you get a question correct, I will keep asking you questions until you get one wrong. And then once you get one wrong, I move on to the next person. And your incorrect answer means a deduction of 1 point. Phil Egan, you ready?
0: That's enough for this
2: one. Your 40 seconds starts now. In what year did Pele play in his first World Cup?
3: 1958.
2: Correct. JJ Watt has signed for which NFL team?
3: Denver Broncos?
2: No, Arizona Cardinals. Name the French rugby head coach, Tommy.
0: Galtier,
2: correct. Louise Quinn plays for which club?
0: Fiorentina.
2: Correct. Florentina. In what year will the next Women's World Cup take place?
0: 2020.
2: Rugby.
0: Rugby? Oh, jeez.
2: Yeah.
0: 2021.
2: Two. No, 2022. Which championship club are known as the Terriers, Adrian?
1: I didn't hear that.
2: Which championship club are known as the Terriers? Correct.
1: I need another question there.
0: That's a joke.
2: It is a joke.
0: You threw me with the
1: word. It doesn't make any difference. We'll freeze on that one because at least I finished second this way and I can catch Phil. Unless you want to give me two more questions I think I need two more questions because he was guffing on and I got cut off there and you were about to start another one. So I think there's two more coming.
2: Who is the current All-Star Hurler of the Year?
1: Am I getting another one after this?
2: Yes.
1: Okay.
0: No, hold on a second. Before Adrian answers that question,
1: can you not admit
0: that you messed up that question? Like, clearly, we did a piece this week, yesterday, with Louise Gallivan on the Rugby World Cup in 2021 being moved to 2022. But you're completely true.
2: You said 2021.
0: I said 2022 in the next breath. You completely
3: Yeah, but you got to take your first answer.
2: You said 2021 first. Adrian, come on.
1: Limerick midfielder.
0: He's not a midfielder, by the way.
1: It's Darren or Damien.
0: Darrow Tegarty. What's the next question?
2: Doesn't matter. We're saving the next question for next week because it's been such a disaster from your perspective again, Tommy, cutting in on Adrian. I feel sorry for you. But Phil Egan, let's get the music for Phil because this has happened once again.
0: What was the score?
2: Their score was 4-2-2. So there was actually a tie for second place. Actually 4-1-2 because you got the Grote Hegarty question wrong, Adrian. So Tommy, you came second, Adrian.
1: 4-2-2 on whatever.
3: Whatever information you want.
2: Take it away, Phil. What do you have to say?
3: Okay, it's about efficiency. It wasn't the greatest performance, but it was a scrappy one. And just kind of, you got to pick your fight. So I could be back in a few weeks. Who knows? I have to talk to my promoter.
2: He is 2-0 for 2021. Phil the Power Egan is your champ. We'll see you next week.
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1: I'm great, thanks. Yeah, very good indeed.
2: You've been in Ireland the last couple of days, putting some journalists through their paces in the new Speedflex Centre at the Kingsley Hotel.
1: Yeah, there was some all shapes and sizes there. All of it, all ages as well. We had we had a good session. It worked well, and they seemed to enjoy it.
2: You seem to keep yourself pretty trim for, you know, you're not one of those footballers who's let themselves go in their 40s.
1: Thank you, that's very polite. No, I think it's, I hated going into the gym when I was training, so I always said that when I retired that I wasn't going to do anything, but I didn't do anything for about 6 weeks and I felt terrible, and I just thought, no, after training every day for 20 years, you've got to do something. And this is the only thing that sort of helps me and doesn't hurt me because of the operations that I had on my knees and my ankles and back, etc. So it's quick, it's no impact, high intensity, burn a lot of calories in half an hour or 45 minutes, and it just works brilliant for me.
2: That period when you retired, I mean, you're a kind of legendarily competitive guy, and I wondered how easy it was for you just to go and play golf casually a couple of times a week, and what did you do with that competitive urge?
1: Well, someone once said to me, and I thought it was a good saying, that always get off the stage whilst people are shouting for more, rather than for them to shout for you to get off stage. So I was always determined I wanted to retire at the top. I had to retire from England early because of the operations, because I couldn't keep performing to a level for both England and for Newcastle. So retiring in 2000 with England enabled me to have another 6 years playing at the very top, and I got out at the right time. My urge had sort of, it hadn't gone, but I could feel myself slowly but surely getting slower and slower, and as I said, I always wanted to get out at the top. I do love my golf now. That is that keeps me competitive, and also live TV keeps you on your toes, and you still get that adrenaline rush.
3: What have you learned about punditry?
1: You've got to tell it how it is. When I first went into it in 2006, I always felt that I was going to go back into management, so I was reluctant to criticise as much as I probably should, or tell it how it is. But once I'd made a conscious decision maybe 4 or 5 years ago that I probably wasn't going to go back into the game, then I knuckled down, I got my head stuck into punditry, I spoke to different people, I sat and learned, took my time and was speaking to people, and then slowly but surely tell it how it is now, and that never affected me when I was a player. If someone was critical of me, then, and they were correct and it was constructive criticism, then I accepted it, took it on the chin and thought, well, okay, I'll prove you wrong in the next game, and that's the way I believe it should be.
3: You mentioned there that there was a period where you thought you were going to get into management, and obviously you went back in for those 8 games at Newcastle.
1: Yeah.
3: I know you've said that you enjoyed that perversely. Obviously it was a very difficult time to go in.